0: relations. That's why you're here.
1: Eddie Donald. You know him, Miss Nelson?
0: Uh-huh.
1: Then maybe you can tell me where he is.
0: Uh-uh.
1: You can tell me about him.
0: Uh-huh.
1: Tell me.
0: You first. You tell me what?
1: Murder.
0: Uh-huh. Well, let's see now. I know Eddie for, 4 years now. 2 years of that he was in Dannemora prison.
1: Why?
0: I never followed his career, so I don't know why.
1: After that?
0: He called me. Lots of times. Left a number where I could reach him. Sometimes I'd call back. Depended on my schedule and my mood.
1: When was the last time the schedule permitted?
0: Oh, about 3 months ago. I got it penciled in my little black book.
1: Frank Conroy, a man from Texas. He in the book?
0: He's dead, isn't he? I read about it.
1: Is he in the book?
0: Uh-uh. First I heard of him, he was dead.
1: And Eddie Donald, when was the last time you saw him?
0: I told you, 3 months ago.
1: You inscribed a picture to him. Forever and ever, it said. A calendar picture.
0: The cost of my beauty. Men look at my picture and they want me to belong to them forever and ever. Sometimes it's for always. I put down what they tell me. Oh. Let's not answer it, huh?
1: Uh-uh. Oh?
2: Eddie?
1: Mm-hmm.
2: I figured you'd be there. This is Jack Perry. I'll make it easy for you. Try room B, 1829, West 47.
0: Who was it?
1: Uh-uh, Miss Nelson.
3: Hey, you came real early. Who are you?
1: Police, Danny Clover.
3: I did what?
1: Can I come in?
3: No.
1: Your name, Jack Perry?
3: State your business right from there. Well, that's how your muscle got you in. Am I real important to you?
1: Look, Perry, I'm trying to find out who killed a man from Texas.
3: What voice whispered my name is Perry?
1: You did.
3: What else did I do?
1: Over the phone when you called Liz.
3: Spare me the method, police. I got it figured already. Your muscle lifted the phone, said it was Eddie Donald.
1: You're real anxious to talk to Eddie, aren't you?
3: Real. Real.
1: Why?
3: I'm that way. Mind if I sit down?
1: Let's go, Perry. I got a squad car outside.
3: All for me?
1: The police are looking for Eddie. Maybe you'll help. Let's go.
3: Yeah, sure, I'll help. I'll help you from here.
1: All right.
3: Eddie's got a lot of money that's mine. It's a reason for a man wanting to see a man.
1: How much money?
3: What's the difference? A lot. You know what, police? Someone's in backup.
1: Yeah, I know. Let's go.
3: Someone is.
1: Let's go. His laughter mixed well with pain. It came in tides and swelled and rolled over me. The thing that pounded at my brain was the thing that exploded and showered down like a million nickels, bright, colored red and green and black. And then everything stopped. It came back again later. And I opened my eyes. The color, the thing, the room was the same. The pattern of frayed furniture and dust. And Jack Perry was still there. Only he was different. He wasn't laughing anymore. He couldn't. He'd been shot to death.

0: Though the R months fade and the oysters forsake Broadway, life still goes on. They're the box scores to consider, the hot dogs with everything. And for exercise, you can now dial Nassau County. As if this weren't enough, Broadway offers another diversion, double killing. This time, backdrop to the roulette wheel and a police officer who got slugged at the scene of the crime. Broadway tucks the protesting wiener back into the roll, takes another bite and chews appreciatively. Later, at police headquarters, Sergeant Tartaglia summed it all up.
1: This is something you can stick your teeth into, Danny.
0: What is?
1: It's this sticky apple Mrs. Tartaglia packed with my lunch. It's tasty and good.
0: I'm sure it is, Gino, but I got a headache. I've just come from the infirmary, and Dr. Sinsky said I'd feel a lot better if I didn't have any emotional disturbances for a while. So let's all pitch in and help Dr. Sinsky, huh?
1: Roger, Wilco.
0: Thank you.
1: Well, to work we go. To wit, in the matter of Frank Conroy from Texas, he is indeed from Texas.

0: Police authorities in Texas sent a 500-word telegram to us to that effect.
1: 500 words?
0: Indeed. It states that Frank Conroy is an esteemed owner of oil wells and well-known in Galveston. The rest of the telegram is about Texas.
1: Go on.
0: In the matter of Jack Perry, the man who was killed under your very nose, was a man known to all and sundry as a man who delighted in floating games of chance. That's what on him.
1: All right. Tell me about the man we're looking for, Eddie Donald.
0: An all-points bulletin is out on him at this very moment.
1: Well, what else?
0: Eddie Donald was released in Dannemora, Nyanta, 6 months ago after serving a 2-year stretch for assault and battery.
1: Well, before he went to jail for that, did
0: he? Hearsay has it that this same Eddie Donald was a steerer for the gambling industry. Precisely speaking, for Mark Oslow.
1: Yeah, and hearsay has it that Mark Osler isn't operating anymore.
0: You believe that, Danny?
1: No. We've never been able to get anything on him. Pitaglia.
0: Yeah?
1: Does Oslow still live at the same address?
0: I checked that already, Danny, and yeah, he does. In that tumble-down shack on Park Avenue. Hey, Danny, I brought you one, too. I was hiding a sticky apple behind my back.
1: The shack of Mark Oslow occupied 5 floors of a gilt-edged apartment house where dogs were walked by student psychiatrists. On the first floor of his hovel, something in silk, knee breeches, and epaulets held a candelabra at the badge, sighed profoundly, adjusted its wig, and ushered you into a private elevator. On the second floor, you caught a glimpse of a library with real books, thousands of them. On the third floor, a girl with ashen hair and leg slits in her mandarin robe waved joy to you as you floated up. On the fourth floor, a chef sniffing a chafing dish took time to consider you as a potential sauce, rejected you. Then you were on the fifth floor. And the mate of the thing in silk knee breeches led you through a luster of elegant men and women in silent prayer at a roulette table. Then Mark Oslow extended a glittering hand to you. You didn't take it.
2: No, Danny. You don't shake my hand and it sets up a melody of sorrow in my heart.
1: Cry a tear, Mark. I'd like to see it.
2: You'd be the first. You want a tear, Danny? I could arrange it.
1: You could. Having a party, Mark?
2: You mean my friends at the table? They're playing for matchsticks, Danny. Literally, matchsticks. Come along, Danny. I'll show you.
1: Don't bother.
2: No? Your pleasure, Danny. I should get back to my guests. State your pleasure.
1: Eddie Donald.
2: Eddie Donald. Mark Oslow knows such a man?
1: Yeah, Mark Oslow does. Shall I freshen it up for you, Mark?
2: No need, Danny, thank you. It'll come back. Eddie Donald. Oh, yes. You want him for murder, and you come to me for help.
1: For Eddie Donald, not for what you said, Mark.
2: He was a good boy. Came to work on time, conscientious. Stuffed the suggestion box with suggestions. I read a few, not bad. I sent word down for him to keep trying.
1: Where is he, Mark?
2: My chef baked some delicacies for him. I had them sent to Eddie at Dannemora. After that, we lost touch. Not even a thank you note from Eddie. It calls.
1: A man named Frank Conroy. What does that do to you, Mark?
2: The dead Texan? Nothing at all. Someone pointed it out to me while I was having a rub, and it didn't do anything at all.
1: Jack Perry, try him.
2: Some of my friends sent a wreath. I paid for it. Should I have done more? Oh, of course. You were hurt in that one, weren't you, Danny? Name your favorite charity.
1: Eddie Donald, Mark. That's all I want. Send the word around. Get him to me.
2: You're ordering me, Danny?
1: Yeah. Surprise you?
2: No, I find it rather delightful. I'll tell you what, Danny. Mark Oslow will see what he can do, and the footman will show you out. Goodbye, Danny.
1: On the way back down in the elevator, I caught a glimpse of the girl in the mandarin robe again. This time, she was eating a hamburger. I was disenchanted about the whole thing. I called headquarters. Nothing on Eddie Donald. Phoned cab garages. Nothing. Spent a few more hours dropping in on back rooms and dropping the name of Eddie Donald. Blank stares. Then I went home and slept on it. And the way it happened was simple. The next morning, I walked out of the door. There was a hand on my sleeve by the time I stepped onto the pavement.
3: Hi, Danny.
1: Benny Fane. You're looking good, Benny.
3: Yeah, I am. I'm on my way to work. Yeah. How do you like that?
1: I like it. What happened?
3: I kicked it, Danny. Off the stuff. Got a job. Look at me. $50 suit, suede shoes. What? By Lon Jean. Beautiful, huh? On credit, Danny. But I'm going to pay for it. Legitimate job. Publishing.
1: Huh? Publishing what?
3: Well, anyhow, Danny, the reason I've been waiting for you on my way to work is because I never let my old friends down. So you never let them down. Still working for you. Now, don't call it stewing, Danny. I can't stand that word.
1: Nobody called it anything.
3: Okay, okay. Now, look. Try the Bronx, Danny, if you want to find Eddie Dolan. Hmm? You know where those guys build them shacks by the river? Those guys out of work? Or try to run with the bulldog sign for a front door.

0: Come on in, pal.
1: Oh, it's not a pal.
2: No, Eddie.
1: I'd appreciate it if you tell me your name. It slips the memory.
2: Danny Clover, police.
1: That's right, Danny Clover. You are the slough who wants me for the murder of, let me think now, Frank Conroy from Texas and Jack Perry from Stinkville, right?
2: Uh-huh. Let's go, Eddie.
1: Gladly.
2: Huh?
1: I said I will go with you gladly. However, if you should care to listen to my side for a minute, I think this courtesy will not go unrewarded.
2: You haven't got much time, Eddie.
1: Not even enough to give you the for real murder of those two?
2: The real murder, Eddie?
1: For real. Interested?
2: Maybe.
1: A story goes with it, Mr. Clover. That Texan. He shouldn't have died. It wasn't planned that way.
2: No?
1: No, Mr. Mind if I call you Danny?
2: Go ahead.
1: It was like this, Danny. I took a rap in Dannemora.
2: I know.
1: Yeah. Then Perry put salt in the wound. While I am in the crib, he purloins my girl.
2: Go on.
1: Well, look at me, Danny, how little I am. Can't knock over mosquitoes. But one night in a bar, I meet a Texan. He wants to fight. I figure who better he should beat up than Jack Perry from Stinkville. This can be so easy arranged.
2: By that roulette game in the Olympian.
1: Exactly, exactly. This is a game rigged by Perry. The same night he tells me go get a sucker for old time's sake. No hard feelings. I get a hotel room courtesy of a friend, so get a sucker. The sucker I bring him is the Texan.
2: And
1: I play Perry for the sucker. While the Texan loses, I bet against him and keep winning. Then when I got it all, I tell the Texan he's been taken by a rigged wheel. I figure this will make him mad at Perry.
2: It didn't?
1: No, the Texan turns yellow just because Perry pulls a gun on him. I quick turn out the lights, there's a shot, and I flee with the dough, $50,000. So for the murder of the Texan, you should have talked to Perry.
2: I was talking to Perry, and somebody killed him. You.
1: That's what I've been trying to tell you, not me. Look, all you got to do is let me go for a little bit, and I'll lead you to the for-real murderer.
2: Sorry. Let's go.
1: You got it, Danny. You got it. I'll get the murderer for you. Let me go. I'll make you let me go.
2: The little man took a swing at me, flicked my chin, and I pretended he'd knocked me cold. How I kept from laughing out loud at his surprised, bewildered, then proud face, I'll never know, but I did. And I let Eddie go, because I believed him. To follow him, to get a for-real murderer, or maybe to make an idiot out of Danny Clover. It was a chance I took. I watched him while he made a phone call. I watched him while he had some coffee. Then I watched him while he hailed a cab, and I hailed one, too. He stopped at an address I'd been to once before. I let him go in, and I waited 5 minutes. Then I went to the apartment where I knew he'd be.
3: I'm telling you to get out of here, Eddie. You don't get the money. You don't get anything.
0: You know, I figure it different ways.
2: How do you figure it, Eddie?
3: The policeman. Look, Eddie, they caught up with you.
1: Oh, Danny, you recovered. There's your murderer, Danny. I told you, give me a chance.
2: Miss Nelson here murdered Perry. Is that how you figured?
3: Take him out of here.
2: I'm repeating myself, Eddie. Let's go.
1: No, no. Listen to me. You got to listen. She wants me to get electrocuted. That's why she did the whole thing. And you know something? I love her.
3: My kicks for just now. Take him away.
1: Don't laugh at me, Liz. You could have had the money. Don't you understand? You could have had it. Now...
3: You two play patty cake down on the pavement. I'm busy.
2: What about now, Eddie?
1: Don't you see, Danny? Don't you see what she's done? She kills Perry so I can sit in the electric chair for it.
2: Why would she want to do a thing like that?
1: Because she's greedy. She wanted all the dough for herself.
3: Shut up, Eddie. Make him shut up.
1: I gave her the money I won, and she said she loved me all over again. And I believed her. But when she heard the cops were looking for me for that rhubarb in the Olympian Hotel, she got cagey as all get out. Kills Perry and books me solid with the executioner.
2: You're an accomplished girl, Miss Nelson. You model, you pistol whip me in Perry's room, you kill Perry. Accomplished.
3: Uh-uh. Try again.
1: Don't be like that, Liz. Show him the money. All that money. Give it to
3: Eddie,
1: him.
3: Eddie, you fool.
1: Go ahead, Liz. The man's waiting. Give it
3: shut
1: to
3: up.
1: Him.
3: Shut up.
1: Now, Liz.
3: I told you to shut up. I told you.
1: What's it?
3: Oh.
2: Drop that gun. Drop it.
3: Oh.
2: It's a lot better.
3: All that money. That money. He ruined it.
2: Eddie. Bad, Eddie?
1: I got a bad shoulder now, Danny.
2: You're a fool, Eddie. She could have killed you.
1: Yeah, I know. I didn't know whether she did it or not, what I said. But I had to find out. I loved her. I really did.

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It's an 8-beat revival meeting, and the lost souls wail to a hot trumpet and sax. It's a hunger, complete with syncopation and spinning neon. 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Then try to look it in the face. You can't. It's a mask of terror. It's Broadway. The gaudiest, the most violent, the lonesomest mile in the world. Broadway. My beat.

invite you to join us next week at this same time when Detective Danny Clover returns again with Broadway's My Beat. Broadway's My Beat is produced and directed by Elliot Lewis, with music composed and conducted by Alexander Curran. The program is written by Morton Fine and David Friedkin, and stars Larry Thor as Detective Danny Clover, with Charles Calvert as Tartaglia. Included in tonight's cast were Peggy Weber, Francis Robinson, Eddie Quillen, Herb Butterfield, Jay Novello, and Anthony Barrett. Bob Stevenson speaking. This is CBS, the Columbia Broadcasting System.

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2: Just burn the roast and I've ruined the spot.
3: Well, that's a nice thing, isn't it? After I've been working...
2: Henry, I've got me secret supply.
3: You don't mean...
2: Polo mints.
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1: Sweet Trolley. 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
2: Once upon a time there was an engineer.
3: Choo-choo Charlie was his name, we hear.
2: He had an engine and he sure had fun. He used good and plenty candy to make his train run.
4: Charlie says, love my good and plenty. Charlie says, really rings the bell. Charlie says, love my good and plenty. Don't know any other candy that I love so well.
2: Once upon a time there was an engineer.
3: Choo-choo Charlie was his name, we hear.
2: He had an engine and he sure had fun. He used good and plenty candy to make his train run.
4: Charlie!

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1: It's not yet 8 in the morning. The day following our last episode, as Perry Mason enters the town of Smithville.
2: Well, so this is Smithville. You made good time, Perry.
1: Yeah.
3: It'll be an hour, at least, before we can start calling on doctors. Let us put that hour to good use. Come on.
2: Where?
3: Bus station.
2: Why the bus station?
3: Information. And it's highly possible that Suzanne Barclay came here by bus.
4: Good morning. Bus station. Mr. Davis speaking. Oh, yes, ma'am. 10:18.
3: Good morning, sir. Why, good morning. I would like some information, please.
4: Yes, sir.
3: When do your buses arrive from the city?
4: From the city? Two a day, sir. One in the afternoon, that's the 4:20. Then one at midnight. 12:05, actually.
2: That would be the one.
3: Yes, probably. Well, we'll check train schedules, too.
4: I beg your pardon?
3: Where is the railroad station, please?
4: It's two blocks over on Grove Street. But perhaps I can save you a trip. I happen to know their schedule.
3: Oh?
4: Not only do I know their schedule, but I'm more than happy to give you the information.
3: Thanks.
4: Oh, please don't mention it, sir. That's one thing about Smithville.
3: What thing?
4: It's called Friendly City. That's our motto. The Friendly City.
2: Why, that's very nice.
4: I think so.
3: Me too. When do trains arrive from the city?
4: Huh? Oh, yes. Well, there's just one train from the city. It gets in at 3:00.
3: I see. Well, thank you. I won't take any more of your time.
4: All right. Plenty of time, sir. And I'm always eager to help a stranger.
3: Oh. Well, could you tell me something else? Are there any plants or factories where a stranger could get work easily?
4: Are you looking for a position?
3: No. A friend of ours, a young woman, came to Smithville several months ago. We're trying to locate her.
4: Oh, I see. Well, there's the stocking factory and the Smithville Pottery Works. You've heard of Smithville Pottery, haven't you?
2: Hmm? Oh, yes, of course.
3: Now, if I could trouble you for the names of your night personnel.
4: Sir?
3: The people who are at work here in the terminal when the night bus gets in.
4: Oh, well, there's the night manager, Frank Stober, and the porter, Willie Bowman, and Mona Fox. She's waitress in a restaurant. Those three are about the only ones who'd see your friend.
3: Will they be on duty tonight?
4: Yes, sir. Only Mona don't come on till 12. She has the 12 to 8 shift.
2: Chief, it isn't 8:00 yet.
4: That's right, miss. You can talk to Mona now if you want. Look right through the window of the restaurant. That's her mopping.
2: What did you say?
4: She's supposed to be mopping the floor. But instead of that, she's mooning over those movie magazines. Come along. I'm going to speak to her. It's hard enough to get help, and when you do get them, you can't depend on them for one single thing. Just come over to the counter, sir.
3: Thank you.
4: Mona.
5: Did you speak to me, Mr. Davis?
4: I did. And you might put away the magazine so you can listen. Here, I'll put it back in the stand.
5: Not this one you won't. This one's mine. Bought and paid for with my own money, Mr. Davis.
4: All right. Now, Mona, the gentleman wants to ask you a few questions. Mona.
5: I hear you, Mr. Davis. You better let him ask his questions, because it's almost 8:00.
4: What about it?
5: I get off at 8:00.
4: Not this morning. You haven't mopped the floor.
5: I got news for you, Mr. Davis. I'm not going to mop the floor.
4: What?
5: Not this morning or any other morning.
4: Now, see here.
5: You better be careful what you say, Mr. Davis. It wouldn't take much to make me walk right out of that door and not come back.
4: Are you sick?
5: I feel all right. But if you want to know the truth, I'm sick of Smithville.
4: Sick? Of Smithville?
5: That's the truth, Mr. Davis. And something else, Mr. Davis. I've been thinking of taking a trip.
4: You have?
5: So don't you fuss at me or I will go away. I could spend a week in the city. I got enough money to spend at least a week in the city.
4: Where did you get that kind of money? Well, we'll speak of your sudden good fortune at a later date. Just now, put away the magazine and answer the nice gentleman's questions.
5: I'll answer them until 8:00, and then I'm going home, Mr. Davis.
3: Well, this won't take long.
4: Oh, I have to get back to my cage.
3: Yes, well, thanks for your help, Mr. Davis.
4: It was a pleasure and a privilege, sir. I'll speak to you later, Mona.
5: Not after 8:00, you won't.
2: What do you want to ask me?
3: Well, it's a very important matter, miss.
2: Another one of those surveys?
3: Well, no, not a survey.
2: No?
3: No, and it's more important than I can tell you, so I would appreciate your putting away your magazine and...
5: Well, I'm just looking at the pictures. I can listen to you and look at the pictures at the same time.
2: Keith, I'd like a cup of coffee, wouldn't you?
3: Why, yes. Could we trouble you for a cup of coffee, please, miss?
5: All right. So what's your question?
3: Well, we're trying to locate a young lady.
5: What?
3: A young lady. She's about your age.
5: Well, how come you're asking me? I don't know anything.
3: Well, you may have seen her, because we think that she took the bus from the city to Smithville. This was in late October.
5: Well, I don't know why you're asking me. Hundreds of people go through here. Thousands of people. Well, what's her name?
3: She wouldn't have used her correct name, but you might remember her because her right hand was bandaged. Well, be careful. You'll drop the cream.
5: I gotta go.
2: It isn't 8 o'clock
5: yet. Yes, it is. Your watch is slow. It is 8 o'clock. And I told Mr.
3: Davis... Oh, no, wait, miss...
5: No, sir, not another minute. I'm going home right now.
2: Well.
3: Ella, am I mistaken? Or is that girl frightened?
2: I don't think she's frightened. What would frighten her?
3: I have no idea. Unless I'm wrong, she is frightened.
2: Oh, now, Perry, she said she was going home promptly at 8 o'clock. All she's interested in is her movie magazine.
3: What did you say, Della?
2: She's just interested in her movie magazine.
3: Well, take a look at this.
2: Now, that's her magazine.
3: Yes. She was so scared she forgot her magazine. I don't know why, Della, but she is afraid. So, let's go find out why.
1: As you know, Mona is afraid because August Jansen talked to her last night, posed as Suzanne Barclay's brother, told Mona that his sister is pursued by an evil man. Now, in his room in Smithville's leading hotel, August Jansen watches the bellboy clear away his breakfast dishes.
6: Is there anything else, sir?
7: I believe not, thank you. That was a good breakfast. Now, here, this is for you.
6: Gee, thanks.
7: Not at all. I appreciate good service. I'm willing to pay for it. For example, I need a bright and trustworthy young man to run an errand for me this morning. Have you a suggestion?
6: Why not let me do it for you?
7: Think you'll have time?
6: Oh, yes, sir. I have lots of time after breakfast. You just tell me what you want, mister.
7: I want you to go and make a purchase for me. I'll give you $25 for the service if you'll give me your solemn vow to keep it a secret.
6: Secret?
7: Yes, because I'm going to play a joke. A practical joke, you understand.
6: Well, I guess so.
7: Well, let me explain. I have a friend, you see, and I want to play a joke on her.
6: Oh, yeah.
7: Now, in order to play the trick, I must make certain preparations, and I must move in absolute secrecy.
6: Oh, sure, I can understand that.
7: Of course you can. Will you promise never to reveal what you're about to do for me?
6: Well, excuse me for asking, but there's nothing wrong about this, is there?
7: Wrong? Of course not, my boy. I want to play a joke, and when I do, my friend will laugh louder than anyone. Oh, she will laugh.
6: Well, sure, I'll do it, mister. $25, you said?
7: If you promise.
6: Your word of honor, mister. I'll never tell anybody.
7: Good. Now then, close the door, my boy.
6: Okay. Yes, sir?
7: When do the stores open? 9 o'clock?
6: Well, most of them are open by 8:30.
7: Good. I see in your phone book there's a costume shop located near the university.
6: Yes, sir. I know where it is.
7: Now, do you think you can take a taxi out there, make a purchase or two for me, and return by 9 o'clock?
6: Yes, sir.
7: Oh, very well. I want two items. First, a pair of heavy, dark glasses. Very dark, you understand. Mm. And then I want a good false mustache. Notice the color of my hair.
6: I got it.
7: My boy, I promise you, my friend will die laughing. Now, suppose you repeat what I told you so I know you understand.
1: Well, what do you think August Jansen is up to? And what do you think is up Perry Mason's sleeve? There'll be action and excitement in the immediate future. So by all means, join us tomorrow, won't you?
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3: Sam Spade Detective Agency.
4: This is Miss Bergamot.
3: Oh, Miss Bergamot, I'm so sorry, but Mr. Spade isn't in. He ought to be back any moment, however. That is, if you wish to employ him. This is his secretary, Miss Perrine.
4: Well, as a matter of fact, Miss Perrine...
3: Oh, he'll be available, I know. The matter he's attending to is purely routine. What he calls a humdrum number.
4: Humdrum?
3: Well, it's the private detective version of babysitting. You see, all Mr. Spade had to do was sit on a chair for 24 hours. And that's why I say he'll be back any minute. His last words to me were, take anything. So if you desire his services...
4: Miss Perrine, I do not desire Mr. Spade's services. As a matter of fact, he's using mine.
3: What?
4: I'm his nurse at the Harbor Emergency Hospital.
5: Nurse, another shot. Please, this time, bourbon.
4: Quite quietly, Mr. Spade. He's coming along quite nicely. The bullet didn't enter the cranium at all.
3: Bullet? Cranium?
4: Both. Mr. Spade wants to...
5: But I refuse, nurse. I refuse. But, Miss Nightingale, I am. F.F. Wonder Girl.
3: Sam. Sam!
5: Dry those big brown eyes, cherub. Fluff up the sofa and spread out some lamp for me to lay my poor bullet-ridden head on. In practically no time at all, I'll be staggering in to gasp out a humdrum report on the Kimberly Cross caper.
2: For NBC, William Spear, radio's outstanding producer-director of mystery and crime drama, brings you the greatest private detective of them all. In The Adventures of Sam Spade.
6: Hospitals. Milk. You'll have to break down your whole constitution. Give you fits.
3: Sam?
6: Who else?
3: Oh, Sam. You look like the drummer man in the spirit of 76.
6: Nothing. As you know, Angel, no profession is without its hazards, least of all this tawdry one of ours. Now, sit down now.
3: Oh, yes, Sam.
6: Now, may I put my poor wounded head in your lap?
3: Oh.
6: Comfy?
3: Mm-hmm. Poor Sam.
6: Oh, they're stupid, too, honey. Let's see now. Hey, new filling. I, too, huh?
3: Oh.
6: Date, fill it in to G.J. Runcible, claims manager, Sunset Indemnity Company, from Samuel Spade, license number 137596. Subject... The Kimberly Cross caper. Dear Mr. Runcible. It's just as well for private investigators that we have no way of knowing, by the way a job starts, how it's going to end. I remember once I went beating the bushes for a mad dog killer and ended up playing Monopoly with him in a hotel room for 6 hours. And I remember, too, the time I agreed to take a box of homemade candy to an old lady, wound up with a double murder in a case of arson. Yours, Mr. Runcible, belong to this species. Spade.
7: G.J. Runcible, Sunset Indemnity. You available?
6: Maybe. What'd you have?
7: Are you or are you not available, Mr. Spade?
6: Answer yes or no?
7: Yes.
6: Yes.
7: How much?
6: 50 a day.
7: Expenses,
6: and...
7: right. Yes. Right. Got a job for you next 24 hours. All you got to do is sit on a chair and keep your eyes on something beautiful.
6: Sounds keen.
7: Might call it a babysitting job.
6: Oh, who is she?
7: Kimberly Cross.
6: Pretty?
7: Like $250,000.
6: Oh, rich, too, huh?
7: She's on exhibit at the Bergendorf Galleries on Sutter Street.
6: She's on exhibit?
7: Get over there right away.
6: Well, I'd better.
7: Check with Mr. Bergendorf personally and then see Johnny Stroud, our company man. He'll give you instructions.
6: Fine. Now, why don't you tell me what we're... Hello? Hello? That always happens on page 6.
8: Mr. Bergendorf! Mr. Bergendorf!
9: Sorry, sir. The exhibit officially does not until 9 a.m. begin. As you see...
8: It's 8:45. I won't charge you, Mr. Bergendorf. I won't charge you. You can bring out the baby anytime now. Mr. Runcible of the Sunset Indemnity sent me. Here, my credentials.
9: Mr. Spade, you are?
8: Mr. Spade, I am, yes. Now, what's with this Kimberly Cross?
9: To a single horse gallery such as mine comes such an honor only once.
8: Yes.
9: Today only Bergendorf's is with Tiffany's in the same class.
8: Mm-hmm.
9: Here. Here.
8: Huh?
9: It's picture of Kimberly Cross.
8: Yeah?
9: 14 stones, all blue-white. 8 down, 6 across. 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
8: Oh, jewelry.
9: To call this jewelry is to call Elizabeth Taylor a garden variety tomato.
8: Yeah.
9: It's a crown jewel from Thuringia, Mr. Spade.
8: Really?
9: It's part of estate of a dead duke. It's price tag $268,000 plus 20%.
8: Yeah. Where is it?
9: In vault. Time lock. Comes 9 o'clock on the nose, she opens. Then...
8: Yeah, the exhibit begins. Yeah, there's a company man here from the insurance office, isn't there?
9: Johnny Stroud.
8: Oh, where is he?
9: He's working concealed.
8: Oh?
9: This meant Stroud undercover. Clever stuff, huh? Uh-huh. You see, parked at curb across the street, one autobus.
8: Oh, yeah. Department of Public Health, City and County of San Francisco. What the...
9: Anti-tuberculosis campaign.
8: Pardon?
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8: Oh, chest x-ray.
9: Handily parking opposite the Bergendorf Gallery so inside Mr. Stroud can take for himself a plant. Get it?
8: Clever. 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The latter a sincere type with horn-rimmed glasses and white starched blouse. I use the word sincere advisedly, since he was at the moment doing a selling job on Johnny Stroud.
10: You know what I always say, Stroud?
11: What do you always say, George?
10: You never can tell about a call. You never, never know. Yeah, you see right there.
11: I got a cold.
10: Maybe. 8 to 5, it's only a cold. But 5 to 8, oh, let me take the picture. No charge, no pain.
11: No dice. Go away. Oh, Spade?
8: Yeah.
11: Good. Come on in. The boss said he was sending you up.
12: Plenty of room back here.
10: You realize you're standing right in front of my x-ray machine?
11: Oh. We'll move when you get a customer.
10: Customers, fine. Yes. Where are they? Where are those chests? If people only knew that 8 to 5, it may be a cold. Then
12: did
10: again,
12: Runcible brief you on this, Spade?
8: Yeah, it was brief, all right.
12: How do you make it?
8: 14 vulgar-sized diamonds looking for a buyer. Sunset indemnity insuring Bergendorf against loss during the 24 hours they're on his hands.
12: Ah, that's two for you.
8: That's two against me, too.
12: Oh?
8: Like, why does Sunset indemnity need outside help when they have you? And why are you playing like a movie dick when the sensible thing to do is to sit down next to the exhibit with both eyes open and a rod under your arm?
12: What are you doing, George?
10: I'm testing my machine. Don't let me interfere with you, boy.
12: George doesn't like me.
8: I see that.
12: Well, I guess the boss left out one item, Sam.
8: A tip?
12: Yeah. Last night, some schmo called him around midnight and got him out of bed.
8: Oh?
12: Runcible's a pessimist, you know. When Sunset Indemnity's on the line for $250,000, he tends to get jumpy.
8: Who had the tip?
12: Anonymous.
8: They all are.
12: Right from the oat bin, the guy says. Somebody's going to take a run and jump at the Kimberly Cross while it's at Bergendorf's.
8: Mm-hmm.
12: Needless to say, for the balance of the night, Runcible does not sleep. So, today, we got reinforcements. Georgie?
10: Yes?
12: I'm going to leave you now, George, to take my post across the street while Mr. Spade...
8: Hey, wait a minute, Johnny. Look, in front of Bergendorf's.
12: The dame.
8: To paraphrase Bergendorf, calling her a dame was like calling the Kimberly Cross a hunk of jewelry. But that's not what interested me, at least... not right then. She was walking back and forth in front of Bergendorf's like a kid at the dentist door trying to get up the nerve to push the button. Quoting from my notes, it says 9:02 a.m., girl, 5 feet 2, blonde, early 20s, gray tweed suit, spent a few indecisive minutes in front of Bergendorf's, finally went in. She came out almost immediately, started west on Sutter, then evidently saw a patrol officer approaching on same side of street. Hurriedly crossed toward our post in Public Health Department, Mobile Unit Number 2, and entered.
13: Hello.
10: Well, good morning.
13: Am I too early for the...
10: Oh, you're just in time. First customer of the day. Let's see now. Name?
13: Martin.
10: Martin. First name?
13: Bernice.
10: Address?
13: 826...
8: She wasn't a very good liar. While she was telling him her name was Bernice Martin, she filled with a leather handbag with the initials PC on it, big enough to read from across the street. George filled the form out, then moved her around to the machine. By now, the cop she was ducking had walked by and turned the corner.
14: Shall I...
10: No, no, it won't be necessary to take off your coat.
14: Is this all right?
10: That's good. Stand right there. Hold still now. Take a deep breath. Hold it. There. That's all there is to it. You're doing a wise thing, lady.
14: You think so?
10: Certainly. 8 to 5, it's only a cold, but 5 to 8, you never, never know. Here's your stub with your number on it. We'll notify you in a few days.
14: Thank you.
10: Thank you.
8: Whereupon Miss P.C. also down to the corner and into a drugstore. 5 minutes later, she still hadn't come out. Stroud was beginning to champ at the bit.
11: So what, Sam?
8: So she's worried.
11: Ah.
8: She's ducking cops. She's using a phony name.
11: Or her girlfriend's handbag. Look, I'm going.
8: Hey, wait a minute. Wait a minute. I'm sure I've seen her somewhere before.
11: Where?
8: I don't know, but I think it was around headquarters.
11: Now who's playing movie, Dick? Look, it's 9:10. I'll go over and settle down next to the Vulgar Diamonds, and you make yourself comfy with Georgie.
10: If I get busy, out you go,
11: Keep
10: pal.
11: Keep your eyes on the customers going in and out. There's a good loud burglar alarm over the door there. You can hear it the block away. You see what I mean? It's good and loud. Holy cow.
8: Stroud took the gallery, and I set sail for the corner drugstore, pulling up in 20 seconds flat. She was gone, of course. The druggist was at the fountain, mixing a Coke, which he spilled when I reached across and grabbed him by the lapels.
15: Blonde, you say?
8: Yeah, yeah, young, gray suit.
15: Hmm.
8: Look, I told you, Jack, she just came in here.
15: I know. What do you want to know about her?
8: What'd she do, telephone?
15: Nope, she was just like you. Asked me about a guy.
8: What guy?
15: Larry Galliano, his name is. Wanted to know if I'd seen him come by this morning.
8: Who's he?
15: I don't know.
8: Did she describe him?
15: Didn't have to. His picture's on page 1 of the morning paper. Here, take a look.
8: It was no time to dawdle, but I gave it 10 seconds. Larry Galliano, a one-time gas station stick-up artist, had just been released from Quentin after doing 5 years. On the way across the street to Bergendorf's, it came back to me where I'd seen her, standing outside the courtroom, crying when they sentenced him 5 years ago.
11: Over here, Sam.
8: Yeah. Oh, no. Bergendorf, huh?
11: Yeah. Yeah, shot from behind. The stones, needless to say.
8: Sure.
11: Maybe you were right about that day.
8: No, no, she didn't have time. Someone was hiding in here waiting for Bergendorf's to open up this morning.
11: How'd he get out?
8: Well, there must be a back door in this joint.
11: I'll check it. The phone's on the desk. Wake up Lieutenant Dendy, huh?
8: Right. How he'll love it, too. Two of us holding hands across the street while...
16: Oh, Stroud! Johnny Stroud!
8: Look. Look, it's me, Bergendorf. Sam Spade.
16: Stroud!
8: He's checking the back door. Who did it?
16: Oh, double cross. Double-crossed me. Wanted it all.
8: Who? Who are you talking about? It was as plain as a man in his condition could have made it. Obvious to anyone with average intelligence. But for stupid Sam, it was still a long voyage home.
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1: It was a dirty, selfish trick, but I left Johnny Stroud at the Bergendorf Gallery to play Parcheesi with Dundee and Company, knowing in advance pretty much how the patter was going to run. Then called the Chronicle and found the picture of Larry Galliano had been taken yesterday as he walked out of a flea bag on Mission Street called the Aeolian Hotel.
2: Galliano?
1: Yeah,
2: Sure, I know him. Stayed here night before last. Until I found out about him.
1: Oh, found out what?
2: That he was an ex-con there.
1: Well.
2: This here's a respectable joint, place, a house, mister.
1: Uh-huh.
2: We don't cater to felons, Mr. Miners, or any other members of the D-Mond.
1: D-Mond?
2: Yes, indeedy. So, when I found where Galliano come from, why...
1: Yeah. Now, look, did he give you a forwarding address?
2: I don't know. Let me see, son. Yes. Oh, yeah. Christopher Apartments on Jones. Say.
1: Hmm?
2: Say, you're in luck, young man. Yeah, my girlfriend's a landlady over there. Now, looky here. Don't you sweet talk her now.
3: Out of the way, boy. Out of the way.
1: Look, all I want, madam, is one moment of your time.
3: I already told you, boy, I don't know no Galliano.
1: Yeah.
3: Never heard of him. Pull up, Troy, I don't want to hear from him.
1: Yeah, well, wait a minute now. Will you just take
3: Stop
1: a look
3: one
1: at...
3: one side, boy, one
1: oh,
3: side. Oh,
1: I'm
3: four
1: sorry.
3: More right stairs to sweep. I ain't no time for
1: Well, him. Mrs. Landlady, I'm afraid you've lost out.
3: What?
1: Yeah, you were in line to win a bagless vacuum cleaner, you know.
3: Oh, but wait a minute, Curly. What you want to know, bud?
1: Yes. Well, this Galliano just might be using another name. This is his picture right here.
3: Oh.
1: Yes. Now, I will rephrase my question. Has he been around?
3: Nope.
1: I see, landlady.
3: Well, do I win?
1: Oh, I am sorry, but stand by for the giant jackpot.
3: Is it electric?
1: I patted her cheek, made a detour around her, and left, figuring to check with the parole board. But as I was climbing into the cab in front of the building, a stray thought hit me, and I went back to the doorway and cased the nameplates again. This time for someone with the initials I'd remembered seeing on the blonde's handbag, PC. I did better. Patricia Conroy was living in apartment 402. I buzzed four times, then tried the door. It was open. I gave the living room and bedroom a fast toss, moved on to the kitchen, and cased a hamper full of laundry on the back porch. Result, nil. I'd about decided I was in the wrong apartment when I noticed something that changed my mind. A crumpled up envelope in a waste paper basket in the living room with today's date on it marked Western Airlines, Flight 6 to Los Angeles, passenger L.P. Galliano. I had the phone in one hand and a finger on the dial when...
4: Put it down.
1: Huh? Oh.
4: Are you going to put the phone down or do I have to shoot?
1: You mean there's no third choice?
4: Put it down.
1: Sure. Now what?
4: Sit down. You'll be here for a while.
1: Oh?
4: His plane lands at Burbank in a half hour. If you have any dates between now and 4:30, forget them.
1: Mm-hmm. Mind if I smoke?
4: Go ahead.
1: You know, this is pretty heavy-handed stuff for an age, you know.
4: I've grown up a lot in the last 2 days.
1: Not enough, honey. Or you wouldn't be stooging for Galliano. He can't run away from this kind of a rap, you know.
4: 48 hours.
1: Hmm?
4: That's how long Larry's been out of the pen.
1: Well, he didn't waste any time getting back in stride.
4: Look, what's your name?
1: Spade.
4: Spade, What if I told you Larry Galliano had nothing to do with it?
1: I might give you quite an argument.
4: And I don't feel like arguing,
1: mm-hmm.
4: so I'll just tell you.
1: Good.
4: Someone offered him the job at Bergendorf's the day he got out. Larry thought it was legitimate until he heard a couple of things by accident.
1: Like what?
4: Like getting hired to play fall guy in a phony robbery.
1: You mean Bergendorf was in?
4: Sure, until this morning.
1: Uh-huh.
4: They figured Larry'd be a handy guy to have hanging around with his big, fat prison record when the diamonds disappeared. That's what he told me, and I believe him. I love him. Whether or not you believe or love me or him, I do not care. I also do not care what kind of a rap you pin on me when this is all over. All I want is time, enough to do a couple of errands. Now, hoist it out of that chair and put it down in the closet there. You hear what I said?
1: Yes, ma'am. I was wrong. She was no ingenue. Happily, the closet had a light in it, so I settled down on a headbox and read some old copies of Mademoiselle until 5:30 when I heard the door close. What with soundproof outside walls, no window, a double slab door with a lock she thoughtfully filled with gum, it was almost 7 when I got back to my office. The next move, of course, was to call Lieutenant Dundee and wise up the Los Angeles police on Galliano. I picked up the phone and put it down 4 times. There was no use kidding myself. The yarn she told was pretty wild, but there was something about the way she told it. And I believed her.
5: Spade.
1: In here.
5: Mr. Spade.
1: Yeah.
5: You remember me this morning, huh?
1: Oh,
5: George,
1: yeah.
5: The technician from the X-ray mobile unit.
1: Yeah, George, what's on your mind?
5: Funny thing, that girl, 34 chest, you remember the blonde?
1: Oh, yeah, I remember her very well, George. What about the blonde?
5: Well, I tried to call her. Operator says there's no such number, and the company has no record of a Bernice.
1: She was using a phony moniker, George. Her name's Patricia Conroy.
5: Oh, now why would she do that?
1: Well, a girl's got to be careful, you know.
5: She does, for sure.
1: How come?
5: How come? I kind of took an interest in her case, you know. I rushed the pictures through as soon as we closed up tonight. She's an incipient case.
1: Oh?
5: Yes. I wanted to wise her up right away. You see? Here. Oh.
1: This is...
5: This one's Johnny Stroud. I took it when he wasn't looking. Told him I was testing. He was right at that. Nothing wrong with him. But I always say you never, never...
1: Yeah. How about the girl? How about the girl?
5: Cold. Oh, yes.
1: Yes.
5: Here now. Now, look. You see this shadowy part here?
1: Yeah. Hey, wait a minute. I wasn't looking at the shadow part. I was looking at something at the left side of the picture, right where the inside coat pocket would be. The clear black outline of the Kimberly cross.
5: You mean she had the thing?
1: Yeah. Give me the phone.
5: Well, I thought it was one of those clip gimmicks the girls wear on
1: the... The phone.
5: Okay.
1: Spade?
2: Johnny Stroud.
1: Look, I got news for you.
2: I got news for you, too. I spotted that blonde again.
1: Where?
2: In a bar on Kearney Street. Talking to guess who?
1: You mean Galliano?
2: Who's he?
1: Never mind. Who was she drinking with?
2: Papadopoulos. The biggest jewelry fence on the coast.
1: Where are you now?
2: Outside her apartment. Jones and near post. Oh. I think the number's...
1: I'll be up in 5 minutes.
4: Look, like I told you, Spade, I don't want to argue.
2: She says she doesn't want to argue, Sam.
1: Too bad. I don't mind telling you I'm a little burned up, baby. I fell for that line you handed me this afternoon. I didn't even mind sitting in your closet for 2 hours.
2: What's that?
1: Sure, she's got a .32 tucked away here somewhere. Had me looking up the barrel while she dished out
4: Shut
1: a lot
4: up.
1: Of... Who's got the cross, honey? You or Galliano?
4: We don't know anything about it.
2: Then what were you doing in that bar with Papadopoulos?
4: Larry said whoever had it would try to move it through him. I thought I could get to him, but I was wrong. How did that sound?
1: What do you think?
4: Look... I walked into Bergendorf's this morning.
1: Why'd you run out?
4: The vault was open. Furniture was overturned. And Bergendorf didn't answer when I called. I figured it was a setup for Larry to check in. And he was on his way, so... It does sound phony, doesn't it?
2: It sure does, honey.
4: I had a lie, I guess. I could make up a better story than that.
1: Oh, you're doing great. Why'd Larry blow Tom?
4: You need a diagram? He was scared. What chance is an ex-convict when it's his story against someone else's?
2: What did you do with the .32?
4: In the drawer. Over there.
1: Now, here's the big question, honey.
4: I can't tell you anything else.
1: Where are the diamonds?
4: How do I know?
6: How do I know?
1: Look, you're a real modest girl, Patricia. As a liar, you're sensational.
6: I'm not lying. Oh, believe me.
1: You had the Kimberly Cross in your inside coat pocket when you came into the wagon this morning.
6: What are you talking about?
1: I'll get it. The X-ray, baby. Take a look. You asked for a diagram. There it is. In your inside left pocket.
6: Oh, wait a minute.
1: Hello?
7: Mr. Spade?
1: Yeah?
7: This is George, the technician again.
6: This is all wrong.
1: Hold it, George.
8: Let me see that.
6: I don't have any inside pocket. Look, I'm wearing the suit right now.
1: Hold it. George, what is it?
7: Well, I got to worrying about that print of Miss Conroy's. The incipient case, 34 chest.
1: You know? What about it?
7: I called the lab and they checked again. It's a mistake, Mr. Spade. A switch. It belongs to someone else.
1: Who?
7: Johnny Stroud.
1: Oh. Oh, well, George, you won't have to worry about making more extra prints.
7: What?
1: The ones you have will do.
7: Huh?
1: Yeah, thanks. Thanks a lot, George. George is getting worried.
8: Extra prints?
1: Yeah, I had him run off a batch. Evidence, trial, DA's office, you know. Now, let's take her in, huh?
8: Just a minute.
6: This is crazy. I have no inside pocket. How
1: you wouldn't argue with a picture, would you, honey? Give me the gun, Johnny. We'll take her in together.
2: No, wait. I want to settle something else.
1: Johnny, you're pointing that thing at me. It might go off.
2: Yeah, it might have. That...
1: What's eating you, Johnny?
6: I know what's eating him. He's...
1: Shut up.
2: You aren't a very good liar either, are you, Sam? There aren't any extra prints.
1: Well, there's always George.
2: In a couple of hours, there won't be any George. No, you don't.
1: Okay, Johnny, on your feet.
9: Let me go, Sam. Let me go. We can work out a deal.
1: Shut up.
6: Sam, your head. You're shot.
1: Here, take the gun. Call Dandy. Get it? Dandy. Homicide. And the next voice I heard belonged to cool, brisk Miss Bergamot of the Harbor Emergency Hospital. Period. End of babysitting session.
10: How intrepid, Sam. But your wound...
1: Nothing, sweetheart, nothing. As Hopalong Cassidy always says in Reel 6, don't worry, honey, it was only a scratch. Now...
10: Wait.
1: Can't you get up without moving your lap?
10: No, but Sam, there's one important omission.
1: Oh?
10: The Kimberly Cross. Mm. What did Stroud do with it?
1: That, cherub, is an intramural affair between Stroud and Mr. Runcible. While, as you know, this report is an affair between you and the portable.
10: Oh.
1: Scoot.
0: Three chimes mean good times on NBC. There's music and mystery for you tomorrow evening. For music, it's your hit parade, bringing you the top tunes in the land with Eileen Wilson, Snooky Lanson, and Raymond Scott's orchestra. For mystery, it's The Man Called X, starring Herbert Marshall as an intrepid adventurer in international intrigue who travels wherever there is mystery, danger, and romance.

0: Oh, brisk, efficient Miss Perrine. You may lay it on my desk and restore your lap to its original position.
1: Oh, yes, sir. Comfortable, Sam?
0: Ah, loving every minute.
1: Sam?
0: Yeah?
1: A girl can't help wondering sometimes.
0: About what?
1: Well, the way you described the blonde in your report. Glamorous, like the Kimberly Cross and all.
0: You like that?
1: Oh, I just wish sometimes someone else could be your secretary, and I'd be the one you'd meet in a room with velvet draperies and a long cigarette holder and slanting glasses and a black lace negligee.
0: Hold it, girl, hold it. You've gone quite far enough.
1: I know, but it's only natural for a girl to want to be glamorous, say.
0: Pardon me, you show up with any of those props and I'll turn you over my knee.
1: You like me the way I am, Sam?
0: Yep.
1: Why is it always this way? Just when I think I'm getting somewhere, I find myself saying, good night, Sam.
0: My sweetheart.

0: The Adventures of Sam Spade are produced, edited, and directed by William Spear. Sam Spade was played by Stephen Dunn. Lorene Tuttle is Effie. Also in the cast were Wally Mayer, Fritz Fell, Georgia Ellis, Sidney Miller, Olin Soule, Alice Wellman, and John Monahan. Script for tonight's adventure by Harold Swanton. Musical scoring by Lud Gluskin, conducted by Robert Armbruster. Join us again next week, same time, for another adventure with Sam Spade. Don't underestimate the danger of tuberculosis. Although great strides have been taken toward stamping out the disease, it still remains a menace. Last year alone, it caused 50,000 deaths in the United States. 50,000 needless deaths, because TB can be controlled and cured if caught in time. The key to the complete defeat of the disease is the chest X-ray. You'll find that in many communities, chest X-rays can be obtained free of charge or at a nominal cost.
1: Will you have a polo, dear Liza, will you have a polo, dear Liza, polo?
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1: But you take me old tube.
2: Because they happen to be my tube of polo, dear Henry. Have one. Mm.
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0: as the third man. The Lives of Harry Lime, the fabulous stories of the immortal character originally created in the motion picture The Third Man, with zither music by Anton Kara.
1: This is a love story. But don't worry, there's action in it. Arab chieftains, international gangsters, and a buried treasure. But essentially, this is a tale about one of the times I fell in love. Now don't laugh. I'm not the first man that happened to, or the third man either.

0: And now Orson Welles as Harry Lime, the third man in An Old Moorish Custom.
1: Valerie. Valerie Darouche. That was her name. She lived in North Africa, claimed descent from one of the old Barbary pirates, and looked like the direct and miraculous offspring of a couple of the more personable Greek gods. Maybe she was at that. But her official grandfather was old Armand Darouche, owner of an ancient fortified estate a couple of hundred kilometers inland from Algiers. I'd heard stories about him, of his great wealth, and what was more important, its strange source. So the first thing I did when I got into town was to wangle an invitation for a gala at the governor's mansion. I knew Mademoiselle Darouche would be there. She was. I figured one thing would lead to another, and it did. 4 weeks and 7 meetings later, Valerie and I were dancing together at our rendezvous in the ballroom of the luxurious Granada Hotel, overlooking the Mediterranean.
2: Harry, you dance so wonderfully. I float.
1: Honey, dancing with you is like coming in with a tide.
2: Oh, you are a poet, Harry. Surely not so close, please. Madame Plantage, she is watching.
1: Yes, Madame Plantage. Did we have to bring her along?
2: But certainly. I could not travel to the city alone, not even for a visit merely to the shops.
1: You've got plenty of protection without her, it seems to me. That giant Sudanese of yours and the red fez and the baggy pants.
2: Oh, but Ali is only my chauffeur. This is not your America, Chevy. Here, the chaperone is also necessary for the unmarried girl of the family.
1: Yeah. Well, let's go out on the balcony and watch the sun go down. We haven't had a chance to be alone. Not once since we met.
2: But certainly. If you visit Barbarossa again, Harry, perhaps I could arrange for Madame Chantage to occupy herself.
1: And your grandfather, the seigneur?
2: Perhaps it will be a day when he is out to inspect the flocks. Or what is left of them.
1: Those flocks of sheep. There's hobby. Is that the idea?
2: Hobby?
1: Well, I don't know. It seems difficult somehow to think of your aristocratic old grandfather as a farmer.
2: But, Cherie, he is much more. At Barbarossa, he is king. He is emperor.
1: He certainly looks the part. He might be the very incarnation of that old Barbary corsair who founded your family, Arouge Barbarossa. It's called.
2: You know about that, Harry?
1: Oh, sure, honey. I read up on it. Arouge was the greatest of the Moorish pirates, didn't
2: he? He was no Moor, but a Greek turned Muslim.
1: Oh, yeah?
2: His beard was red like the blood on his hands. So after 450 years, an ancestor who was cursed by God and man becomes a romantic figure. Droll, no? Oh, Harry.
1: Yes?
2: What are you thinking?
1: Well, I was thinking how perfectly beautiful you are and how much I love you.
2: Oh, Harry, if you only make bouquets with words. No, don't.
1: That is more than a verbal posy, darling.
2: Oh, no, Cherie. No, don't embrace me.
1: But if you love me...
2: Please, it will not be easy.
1: What do you mean?
2: My grandpère, the senor, I owe him too much. He and I, we are the last of the Darouche.
1: Yes, I know this.
2: He has planned for me to live in Paris for a while, a term at the Sorbonne, a season in Rome, in Athens...
1: We can do all that now on a long, wonderful honeymoon. But

0: I can't disregard him. Since my parents are dead, I am all he has left.
1: What if I spoke to him? Wouldn't he think of your happiness? Of his consent?
0: I don't know.
1: Supposing I drive up to Barbarossa tomorrow and ask him.
0: Well, he will ask questions. Foolish ones, you may think.
1: Such as?
0: Such as, who is your family? What are your politics?
1: Oh, no need to worry, honey. I'm like a pair of socks. Neither right nor left.
0: Oh, my dear, do not joke with Grandpère. For him, it is most serious.
1: Yes, I know. But you will back me up, won't you?
0: Yes.
2: Mademoiselle.
0: Oh, yes, I...
1: Ah, you're Jeanine. Did you rub a lamp or something?
0: Yes, it's that.
2: Madame Langage, a dit qu'il faut partir maintenant.
0: Oui, je viens tout de suite. I must go, darling.
1: I left the hotel and threaded my way through the streets toward the little apartment in the European Quarter that I'd rented when I first arrived. The twilight was sowing stars in the sky. And I heard footsteps overtaking me and looked down at the stout, pink-cheeked little man in a baggy alpaca suit and fuzzy fedora. He kept pace, looking up at me with glossy, inquisitive eyes.
3: Monsieur Lange.
1: Yes?
3: Permit me to introduce myself.
1: He drew a wallet from his pocket and flipped it open. The identity card beneath its plastic shield stared up at me. Pierre-Jules Charon, police detective.
3: You remain in Algiers much longer.
1: A week or so, perhaps. Why?
3: The length of your stay is a compliment to our city, monsieur.
1: Oh. Well, I've always felt that you can't really know a place unless you live there for a while.
3: True, but... when you stopped over in Palermo, monsieur...
1: Palermo?
3: Yes, just before sailing for Algiers... Did you meet there one calling himself Pierre Dubois?
1: Dubois?
3: Only his name is not Dubois, monsieur. It is Mario Marteau.
1: Oh? And what's he done?
3: Many things, monsieur, including murder. He fled Algiers some time ago. His trail was picked up at Palermo.
1: But will he be likely to return to Algiers?
3: Evidently he has. A British art dealer has identified his picture as one of several bandits who tortured and robbed him last week.
1: Oh, I see.
3: A dangerous man, monsieur.
1: Oh, well, that's it.
3: We think perhaps he is a lieutenant of El Siquina.
1: Who?
3: El Siquina, a Bedouin outlaw, one of our local gangster leaders. If it occurs that you see Mario Marteau again...
1: I'll give you a ring, you can be sure.
3: A ring?
4: On the telephone.
3: Oh.
2: Of course, of merci,
1: monsieur. Merci. So I waddled away into the gathering twilight. How many pieces of my past did he dug in? A forged passport? He checked it with a pair of sûreté. But no, it's not. He'd have picked me up for sure if he has. Or was this another one of those cat and mouse games? Couldn't tell. Went on to my apartment. When I got there and put my key in the lock, it refused to turn. The door was already unlocked.
5: Come on in, honey. Do not just stand there and stare.
1: Mario. What are you doing here?
5: El Siquina's treasury is getting low. It was necessary to get money at once.
1: Oh.
5: He is getting impatient with you, honey.
1: Impatient? You know, just stopped me on the street, a police agent. Asking questions about you.
5: Tell me something new.
1: Well, perhaps I will. That legend you told me in Palermo, you know, about Arouge Barbarossa bearing £1 billion worth of gold cups and things like that.
5: It is no legend.
1: Maybe not. Anyway, I did some research in the government library.
5: So?
1: Arouge Barbarossa actually captured a galleon back in 1504, which the Pope had sent from Genoa loaded with gold dust and wine for the use of the church. He was pursued by warships and hid his loot in a cave on the coast somewhere between Algiers and Bougie. There used to be a legend that Arouge and his crew returned to the cave once every year, rising from hell, you know, to celebrate their capture and toast their loot and sacramental wine. Now,
5: wine, eh?
1: Yes, an old Moorish custom, no
5: doubt. The Quran does not permit Muslims to drink, my friend.
1: Arouge was a Greek variety. His corsairs wrote their own Quran.
5: I am not interested in fairy tales.
1: Well, neither am I, Mario. According to the records, the galleon Arouge captured was loaded with newly mined gold dust for the goldsmiths of Civitavecchia. There's no mention of finished gold articles.
5: I do not care a sou what the records say. All I know is what I see now. Old Armand Arouche this past year has sold numerous antiques of pure gold to dealers. The Englishman we robbed had a 16th century cup he bought from Darouche just 2 weeks ago.
1: Okay, you just leave it to me. I'll find out soon enough just where the stuff is hidden.
5: Good. You have just 24 hours.
1: What?
5: If you still have not secured the necessary information, El Tequina will take steps to obtain it himself.
1: Meaning just what?
5: Meaning he may have to visit Barbarossa personally.
1: I see.
5: And as for you, Harry, your services will be dispensed with permanently. I am sure you understand.
1: Yes, yes, I think I understand. The sun was high when I woke up the next morning. I dressed carefully, hired a limousine, an expensive-looking one, and drove out from Algiers toward the ancient estate of Barbarossa. I pulled up before the villa of Signor Armand Darouche. It was broad and sprawling. There were narrow embrasures for windows. The old house was like a lonely fortress in the blazing heat. I'd expected Valerie to meet me at the door, but instead, a silent Arab servant bowed me in.
4: Monsieur Lyon, please come in.
1: Ah, Monsieur Darouche. It's very good to find you at home, sir. I was hoping to speak to you. Your granddaughter and your granddaughter and I, Signor.
4: But of course, your charming campaign to win her hand. Did you imagine I would not wonder who you are? That I would not take the trouble to find out?
1: Find out what? I told you all
4: you
1: about
4: did,
1: it.
4: And an excellent story it was. But the police this morning have told a story that is quite different, police. Your record, monsieur. Algeria does not welcome such as you. Ali!
1: A door opened, the other end of the room, and the giant Sudanese stepped in, red fez, baggy pants and all. This time, however, something new had been added, a gay bandolier of cartridges and a rifle. A rifle whose black muzzle stared at me as the old man pocketed his automatic and turned to a telephone on a nearby table.
4: I will arrange for you a police escort back to Algiers, monsieur. Hello, hello. Hello, hello. La farine prochaine pas. The telephone service will no doubt improve itself later. In the meantime, Ali will convey you to a guest room suitable for you.
1: Listen, if I've made any mistakes in the past, it's well. Well, after all, none of us are perfect. Huh. But I do love your granddaughter, monsieur, and I have information of the utmost importance for you. I didn't want to alarm her, but I've uncovered a plot.
4: A plot?
1: It's true. I swear it's true. El Tequina thinks you've discovered a great treasure buried by a ruined Barbarossa.
4: What?
1: It's fantastic, of course, but...
4: Chacol! So that is your game?
1: Now, wait.
4: A spy for a Bedouin gangster coming to my home, making love
1: to
4: my
1: No, listen to me. For your sake, El Tequina is no friend of mine. He may raid Barbarossa this very night.
4: Ah, what tale is this? You expect me to believe
1: you? You'd better believe me.
4: If it were the truth, which I doubt, why should you warn me? What do you expect to get out of this?
1: Your friendship.
4: Ah, my friendship.
1: Plus, monsieur, naturally, there's a plus. Plus a nominal percentage of the loot left by your illustrious ancestor.
4: Ali, je fais pas chance. Take him out before I kill.

0: And now Orson Welles, as the third man, continues with An Old Moorish Custom.
1: The guest room in which Ali locked me featured primarily an iron door, naked stone walls, and a single barred window. The hours pass. The shadows lengthen. And nothing whatever happened except that I got thirsty. Was the old devil going to keep me here until I died from thirst? Sure, he'd gotten his blasted call through to Algiers by now. The police should have been here long ago. Of course, if he hadn't, if the telephone line was still out... Then he knew, of course. It was Akina. He and his raiders, they'd cut it, preparing the attack. They'd stormed the gate, killed the guards, and now here they came. Bullets came through my window, ricocheting from wall to wall. Sooner or later, I knew, one would make a billiard shot that would knock me into a side pocket. But finally, the firing slackened and grew still.
2: Harry!
1: Valerie!
2: You warned Grandfather, but he did not believe you. You said you loved me.
1: And you thought that was a lie, too, huh?
2: After what the police told about you, what else could I think? But if you are not lying about your love...
1: Valerie, you know I wasn't.
2: Then take this rifle, Harry. Help us defend the house. Well, what is so funny?
1: You're asking me to prove my love by getting myself killed. Okay, honey, give me the gun. If I'm taken alive, I'm finished anyway. We picked our way through the darkened rooms and corridors, stepping over dead bodies. The big Sudanese lay half crouched beside an embrasure. He whirled as we entered.
2: No, no, Ali, too much.
1: Better point that rifle the other way, lad. I'm on your side. Valerie, are you two all who are left?
2: No, my grandfather. He's on guard by a window on the other side of the house, but he's wounded. This way.
1: Armand Durouge lay in the darkness beside a low embrasure. He turned on his side to look at us as we came in. Dim moonlight revealed his shirt front, dark with blood.
3: Monsieur Lyme, I have taken the desperate choice. I have no other. If you love my granddaughter, you will aid to obtain her safety.
1: How?
3: I have here... can you reach it? On the floor.
1: This?
3: Parchment. Very old.
1: Just what is it?
3: A map. I took it from its hiding place a little while ago to burn it. There beside you, on the floor, a small piece of candle. Light it.
1: There.
3: The map of the treasure, armed of a tale for children.
1: Then it's true.
3: The smaller part remains where it has been for over 400 years, with the curse of God upon it. If you love Valerie, you can buy her life with it, and yours. You are clever, Lyme. You can bargain with Elsikina. Save Valerie from those swine.
1: These symbols, I don't understand.
3: I will tell you their meaning. First, swear on your salvation that you will keep faith.
1: I swear.
3: Now listen. Bend closer. I will show you how to find the cave of the Corsair. Here is the key to the court.
1: When Darouge had finished, I put the parchment in my pocket, stuffed the candle, tried to make the old man a little more comfortable, but his body had gone limp. When I spoke, there wasn't any answer. The master of Barbarossa was dead. Here they come. Valerie! Valerie, are you hit?
2: Harry, you're wounded.
1: Valerie, it's no use.
2: Oh, Harry!
4: Mario! Mario, do you hear me? Tell your boss to stop shooting. I've got everything under control.
2: Harry!
4: Mario! Mario, it's all right. I've disarmed him. You've got...
1: Go! The big Sudanese was dying as he brought his rifle butt against the back of my skull, but all the same, it was a blow that knocked me colder than a witch's kiss. When I came to, the brightness of day hurt my eyes. I closed them again, quick. The world was rocking underneath me. It took a minute or two to realize that I was tied hand and foot, draped across the back of a camel. The smell of salt air was mixed with the smell of camel, and I saw the dark blue of the Mediterranean curving to the left. The Bedouins halted and dismounted. My wrists and ankles were unbound, and I was led to the head of the column. Mario Marteau stood there, and beside him was Valerie Darouche.
5: Good morning, Harry. Did you sleep well?
1: Mario, why have I been tied up? I kept my part of the bargain, didn't I?
5: Did you?
1: Old Darouche was holding me prisoner when you attacked. I broke out and forced him to give me the chart showing where the treasure of Barbarossa is hidden. I have it here in my pocket.
6: Well,
1: it's gone. You have it.
5: Of course.
1: Well, I didn't fail, did I?
2: And I once thought you were a man, but I loved you. Animal.
1: Valerie. Mario, those men over there, what are they digging?
5: A hole for you, Harry.
1: But why? Why? Where's El Tequina? Where is he? Bring me to him.
5: And you are supposed to be so clever.
1: Should have guessed a long time ago. You are El Tequina.
5: Who else?
2: May you both burn in torment.
5: All in good time, mademoiselle. First, there is the matter of the directions. Accord, mademoiselle.
2: I told you I didn't know, and if I did, I'd die before I tell you.
1: Mario, I know.
5: You?
1: I'll tell you for a price.
5: Price?
1: Set Mademoiselle Darouche and myself free in Algiers. That's not much to ask.
5: No. If this is not one of your little tricks...
1: It's no trick.
5: I will set you both free after we find the treasures, not before.
1: Okay. Now give me the map. We followed the broken coastline, and later that day, as the sky grew gray and dust devils danced, we reached the place. An old Bedouin remained with Valerie on the beach as I led them into a narrow break in the rocks, a break that widened into an enormous cavern. Their flashlight beams danced about and picked out a number of copper chests, green with age and corrosion. No doubt about it, we'd found it. It's the cave of the Corsairs.
3: Oh, shoot! Empty!
1: Darouche must have taken most of it, but here's one chest, Mario, filled to the top. Look! Look, it's gold dust. 100 million francs worth, at least. It's been left here to escape the tax collector.
3: The rest of it!
1: Well, sold, spent, of course. Oh,
3: they found something.
1: Yes, evidently. It's wine, Mario. Look, sacramental wine in sealed flagons. Wine taken off the galley, hidden over 400 years ago. Well, Mario, I've kept my word, haven't I? Don't you think I should get a small share?
3: Ahmed, take this dog out. Stand guard
5: over him and the woman.
1: We huddled on the beach in the lee of a sheltering rock, Valerie, Agaz, and I. The mounting surf crashed on the narrow beach. The sky sagged like a wet circus tent. The two of the guards stared enviously at the revelry in and about the cave. The third, more devout, scowled.
2: Keep away.
1: What's wrong, old girl? You're shivering.
2: Do not touch me.
1: Two of our guards are leaving, headed for the cave. The others staggering around, lying about the sand. They all drink enough. What the devil? A chest of gold dust. The only one that's left. Those four scoundrels are taking it out.
2: What do you think they would do? Leave it there?
1: But they're reeling. They don't know where they're going. Hey, guard! Chidi! Those men with the chest. They're too near the breakers. They're drunk. Call Mario. Where is he? Get them back.
7: I'm out.
1: Mario, that's mine. Hey, Mario.
2: How many pieces of gold are gone, Judas? Taken by the sea. There's a chest, Judas Iscariot. Rolling all over in the breakers. Yellow dust swallowed up.
1: Easy. Easy, honey. Here comes Mario.
3: You lie. Feed her,
1: Sharon. Mario. No. What's the matter? Don't shoot me. Don't shoot me.
3: I should know. It would be a trick. I kill her.
1: Mario Marteau collapsed, his pistol falling from his hand as he fell. Look at them. All of them. The whole gang flying around. Incredible.
2: What are you going to do?
1: Take you back to Algiers with me.
2: Then let's go. Those time won't sleep forever.
1: Relax, sweetheart. They will.
2: What?
1: They will. Your grandfather put that wine there himself. He told me so before he died.
2: What do you mean?
1: It was for the refreshment of all who might come upon the treasure in his absence. It's a fine old vintage, dear. Laced with poison.

And now, Fairy Line. 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I'm sure you're asking that question. Well, so am I. Come to think of it, I saved her life, and all she had to say to that was goodbye. Well, so long for now. And remember, if you don't want to work for your living, don't bother about buried treasure. You may have to dig for it.

0: I came across Mr. Kipling in the meadow by the church. If I've painted that spire once, he said, I've painted it a dozen times. 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
2: Ladies and gentlemen, the story you are about to hear is true. Only the names have been changed to protect the innocent.
1: NBC brings you Dragnet. You're a detective sergeant. You're assigned to Homicide Bureau. A police officer has been shot, mortally wounded. One of the suspects has been apprehended. The other is still at large. Your job, find him.
2: Dragnet, the documented drama of an actual crime, investigated and solved by the men who unrelentingly stand watch on the security of your home, your family, and your life. For the next 30 minutes, in cooperation with the Los Angeles Police Department, you will travel step by step on the side of the law through an actual case from official police files. From beginning to end, from crime to punishment, Dragnet is the story of your police force in action.
3: It was Thursday, November 16th. It was foggy in Los Angeles. We were working the day watch out of Homicide. My partner's Ben Romero. The boss is Ed Backstrand, Chief of Detectives. My name's Friday. It was 11:58 a.m. when we got to the Georgia Street Receiving Hospital, second floor, room 5. Treatment room.
4: Good time.
5: How's Lee, Mr. Doc?
4: Got them in the lungs, Ben, 3 times. It's going fast.
3: His wife with him?
4: Yeah, they're bringing him down now.
3: Can we talk to him?
4: Yeah, make it fast.
5: Come on, Joe.
4: Yeah. This way. Easy. John. John, it's Friday in Romero. I want to talk to you a minute.
6: Doc. Doc, it burns. My chest. Burning up.
4: Nurse?
7: Yes, doctor?
4: The hypodermic.
7: Yes, doctor.
4: Easy. All right, fellas. Don't take too long.
3: John, it's Joe Friday. Can you tell us how it happened?
6: Joe.
3: How'd it happen, boy? Can you tell me?
6: Can't figure it, Joe. Why'd he do it?
3: We gotta find out. Now, how'd it happen?
6: I don't know. I was directing traffic. East Broadway and First Street. Gray coupe. Pulled up for the stop. Gray coupe.
3: How many men in the car? How many, John?
6: 2. Gray coupe. Pulled up for the stop. In the pedestrian lane. Went over. Gonna ask him to back up. Back up out of lane. Just gonna ask him.
3: Yeah, John, and then what?
6: Driver. Dark hair. Eyes. Dark. Well, no, we're gonna ask him. Back up. Pointed a gun. No reason. Pointed a gun at me.
3: All right, easy, John. Take it easy.
6: No reason, Joe. No reason he fired.
4: Hurry it up, Joe.
3: Yeah. No. What about the other man in the car? Did you see him? Can you describe him?
6: Joe, did you get him? Great coupe driver. Guy with him.
3: We've got the driver, John. He's upstairs. The other one got away. We gotta find him. You gotta help us.
6: My wife. Somebody send for Dora.
3: She's on her way. She'll be here in a minute. Now, can you tell us, the other man in the car, what did he look like?
6: Gray coupe.
3: What did he look like?
4: Don't press him, Joe.
6: Gray coupe. The driver. Pointed a gun. Dark hair.
3: Yeah, I know the other man, John. We got the driver. What did the other man look like?
6: Send for Dora.
3: Come on, Ben. Thanks, Doc.
4: Okay, Joe.
5: Going fast.
3: Yeah.
5: John, got any kids?
3: 2.
5: Always pick a family man.
3: This thing's got a phony ring to it, Ben. You don't just pull a gun and shoot a man.
5: Not if you're sane, you don't. Here's the stairs.
3: The guy we got is as sane as they come.
5: And how do we explain it?
3: All I know is that hood shot John Bemis, and I want to know why.
5: Might be a lead in that car he was driving.
3: Maybe. Come on, here we are.
8: Phone message for you, Friday. Came in a few moments ago.
3: Thanks, Davis. From R&I.
5: I got a mic.
3: Take a look.
5: No make or warrants on James Vickers, Greg.
8: Let's talk to him. Come on.
5: Yeah.
7: Minor wound, Joe. Bullet penetrated the fleshy part of his hand. Didn't touch the bone.
5: Thought this guy had an arm wound, too.
7: Just a neck, man.
8: That officer you shot, Vickers. He's dying.
6: Is he?
8: He's a family guy. Got a wife, two kids.
6: Has he?
5: Why did you shoot him, Vickers?
6: Ask him.
8: We did.
6: Then you know the reason.
5: Said there wasn't any reason.
6: That's right.
8: Look, we're going to make you on this, Vickers. You know that, don't you?
6: I don't know anything.
8: Why'd you shoot him?
6: Shut up.
8: Why'd you shoot him?
5: Joe.
8: Yeah. Davis?
9: Yeah?
8: Stay with him.
9: Fine.
8: Doc, get us an MT slip on this guy, will you? We'll be back in a minute. Come on.
7: All right, Joe. I'll have it ready.
8: Too big punk.
5: Easy, Joe.
8: Oh, easy nothing. I've seen too many good cops like Bemis cut down by punks like that Vickers.
5: Getting mad won't help.
8: Come on, down the stairs.
5: Yeah. Back to see Bemis? Why?
8: Just for the record. I want to see if the doc thinks it's okay for us to bring Vickers down. I'd like to have Bemis definitely identify him as the guy who shot him.
5: We've got three good witnesses.
8: An identification for Bemis will clinch it. I want to see Vickers get everything he's earned when he goes to court.
5: Here we are.
8: Yeah.
4: He went fast, Joe.
8: Yeah. That his wife?
4: Yeah.
8: Did she make it in time?
4: No.
8: Did he say anything that'd help?
4: Yeah, it might. He said a prayer.

0: City Hall.
1: 2625.
0: 2625.
2: Auto Records, Crowley.
1: Joe Friday, Vince. What about a make on that car used in the Bema shooting this morning?
2: Yeah, Joe, I've been trying to get a hold of you. Where are you now?
1: Georgia Street, second floor. What about the make?
2: Car was reported stolen yesterday afternoon. Registered to Harold Simpers, 716 Everett Street. Report said the car was taken from a parking lot at Grand and Wabash.
1: Okay, Vince, thanks.
3: What about the guns they found in the car?
1: Lee Jones still has them over at the crime lab. He's running them through.
3: No word yet?
1: No.
3: You make out the impound report on the car, Joe?
1: Yeah, recovery report, too. They're still dusting for print.
3: MT slip ready, Doc?
4: Yeah, right here, Ben. Medical card, history, MT slip.
1: You ready, Vickers?
5: Yeah.
1: All right, put out your wrists. Put the cuffs on him, Ben. Watch his hands.
4: You saving me for the hot lights?
1: All right, let's go.
4: I'm not going to jail.
3: You're in jail now.
4: Looks like a hospital.
3: Bars on the windows, aren't they?
1: All right, come on.
4: Give me a smoke.
1: Here.
4: Okay. Light. What do I get if I open up?
1: No deal.
4: My talk, make it attractive.
3: Who was the other guy in the car?
4: Hitchhiker. I always give rides.
3: Then why'd he run when we chased you?
4: Maybe he was scared.
1: You're part of a gang.
4: Maybe.
1: Who was the other guy?
4: What's it worth?
1: Oh, come on, Vickers. You're wasting our time.
4: Where are we going? All right. My hand hurts. I want to call my own doctor. You hear me? That cop pulled his gun first. I can prove it.
1: Yeah, down the stairs.
4: Easy, huh? Where are we going? I said, where are we going? All right, what's it worth if I talk? I could tell you all about it. Let's make a deal.
3: You'll tell us anyhow.
4: Think so?
1: All right, you out the door.
4: Wait a minute, huh? Cigarette's out.
1: All right, Ben, light it.
3: Yeah.
4: Nice of you guys. Thanks.
6: Oh, oh, get up, Ben. Wait, oh. Stop.
7: He's crossing the street.
6: Fire over his head. Watch the crowd. Vickers!
7: Joe, he's running for that car.
6: All right, pull it, Vickers. All right, stop it, Ben.
7: He stopped. Come on, Joe.
6: All right, come on, get back. Let us through here. Let us through.
7: Shall I call a doctor, Joe?
1: No, he wouldn't be interested. The guy's dead. James Vickers, murder suspect, address unknown, died almost instantly at 1:13 p.m. November 16th while attempting to escape. His body was taken to the county morgue where it was posted. All the personal effects found on the body were listed by the coroner and a receipt for them given to our office. At 8:35 the next morning, Ben and I met with Chief Detective Zed Backstrand.
8: Those four guns they found in the car Vickers was driving, they're all U.S. Army property.
3: Where were they stolen from, Skipper?
8: I don't know. Each one of the guns is stamped U.S. Army, that's all.
1: Well, that makes it easy.
8: The coroner find anything on the body?
3: Nothing to tell us why Vickers decided to kill a traffic cop.
8: What did Bema say before he died?
1: He was on traffic duty yesterday morning down at East Broadway and First. At 10:35, a gray coupe pulled up for a stop sign. Vickers was driving. Bema started over to tell him to back up out of the pedestrian zone. Vickers pulled a gun and shot him.
8: How'd they catch Vickers?
1: Chased him 3 miles before he piled into a lumber truck. The guy with him got away.
8: Fine.
3: Checked R&I. No make or warrants on Vickers. Kickback's not in on his fingerprint.
8: All right. What's your guess, Friday?
1: I don't have one, Ed.
8: Vickers could have been hopped up.
3: Doc Stanley over at Georgia Street said no. We checked him.
8: Wait a minute. Backstrand. Yeah, hold on. For you, Friday.
1: Okay, thanks. Friday talking. Yeah. Yeah, good. Be right over, Lee. We're in business, Ed. Crime lab just found Vickers' address.
9: There it is, Joe.
1: Thanks, Lee. Let's see, huh? Silver Dollar Hotel. Received a Mr. James Vickers, $6.50, room 345.
3: Where'd you find it, Lee?
9: Under the front seat, in with the tools.
1: Anything else?
9: Not a thing.
1: How about prints?
9: Two. Kind of smudged. Hope we can run a make with them.
3: No prints on those four guns, Lee?
9: Smeared. Not enough to classify.
1: Yeah, this is it, Ben.
3: That's all we got.
0: Come on, let's see if we can make it pay off. We located the Silver Dollar Hotel on East Grand between 16th Street and Pico. It was an old-type frame building with a brightly colored neon sign jutting out over the sidewalk just above the dark entrance. The manager's name was Luther Gage. We showed him a picture of James Vickers. He definitely identified him as one of his former tenants. He told us that Vickers had stayed at the hotel 1 week in room 345 and that he had checked out 2 days ago.
3: Was Vickers staying here alone, Mr. Gage?
5: Yes, alone. Quiet man.
3: Did he have any visitors?
5: Maybe. Wouldn't know. Paid his bills. Spent most of his time away from the hotel. Good tenant.
0: Did Vickers have any friends here in the hotel?
5: Maybe. Fell in the room next to Mr. Vickers. He still lives here. Two of them used to be kind of thick.
0: Can we look at that room Vickers stayed in, Mr. Gage?
5: Let's see. Yes, it's still vacant. All right. This way.
3: This man Vickers was friendly with. What's his name, Gage?
5: Knight. Raymond Knight. Room 343.
0: Is he in his room now?
5: No. Went out about 8 this morning. Here's the elevator.
3: How well would you say Knight and Vickers knew each other?
5: Couldn't say. Good tenants, both of them. Pay their bills.
0: Did they go out together? Seem to know each other well?
5: Wouldn't know. I don't pry.
0: Look, this case involves murder, Mr. Gage. We told you that. We'd appreciate your cooperation.
5: Cooperation? Don't pay the rent, Sergeant. Third floor. This way. Here. 345.
0: Open it up. Nothing.
3: Pretty clean, Joe.
5: All my rooms are clean.
0: You didn't mean it that way, Mr. Gage. I wonder if you'd show us Knight's room now. That's next door, isn't it?
5: I don't know about this. Poking into other people's rooms. Not regular.
0: Neither's murder. Come on, let's go.
3: Does Mr. Knight have this room to himself?
5: Sure ask questions, don't you? No, Knight has a friend staying with him. About 2 weeks now. Not in much.
3: Is he in now?
5: Don't think so.
10: Ben, watch it. Oh, drop that, you. Good shot, Mr. Gage. Look out. Come on, get up.
0: Ben?
5: He's out cold. Look what you've done to the room.
0: I thought you said Knight wasn't in.
5: He isn't. This is his friend.
0: Great friends. 45 automatic in his hand. 38 snub nose in the bureau. Another 45. Look in his bag.
5: I don't pry. He pays his bills. Good tenant.
0: Yeah. Can I get outside on this phone?
5: Yes. All outside calls are 10 cents.
0: Yeah. Here.
5: Have to keep the books straight.
0: Sure you do.
5: Who's going to pay for the damage?
0: Ask Mr. Knight's friend here.
5: Well, say...
0: Why worry? He pays his bills. Good tenant. I called Ed Backstrand, and he sent out a special detail to stake out the hotel and bring in Raymond Knight if and when he returned. Ben and I drove to the Georgia Street Receiving Hospital, where Doc Stanley patched up the cut on Ben's scalp and treated Raymond Knight's friend for simple cuts and bruises. From papers found in his wallet and in the hotel room, he was identified as Frank Gannon, 9896 Wasatch Street, Kansas City, Missouri. When we got to headquarters, we had Gannon taken to the interrogation room where we questioned him briefly. He told us that he was a self-employed watch salesman and that he was in the city on a business trip. He admitted friendship with Knight, but not with Vickers. We booked him at the county jail for assault with intent to commit murder. The three guns found in the hotel room were turned over to the crime lab. We reported back to the office.
3: Joe, my head's pounding like mad. That Gannon's a mean.
0: Yeah, it's a nasty crack. I got some aspirin in my desk.
3: Might help. Here are.
11: Hi, boys. Rough day?
3: I don't get much rougher, any.
11: Message for you on the desk. Now I'm gonna eat. Starving.
0: Right, Tracy.
3: What is it, Joe?
0: Jones got a make on those prints he lifted off the car.
3: Let's see. Yeah, something else in there on James Vickers.
0: Uh-huh. Wanted 10-14-43, desertion, U.S. Army.
3: That could account for those stolen Army guns.
0: Yeah.
3: What about the make on those prints Lee found?
0: Let's take a look.
3: Vance Taylor's. Good solid record.
0: 4 burglaries. 2 armed robberies. 2 assaults. Wait a minute. Here's the mama sheet.
3: Mm-hmm. All right. Born so-and-so, age 36. Height and weight. Alias John Fields, Harold Grant, Tom Bissell, Hey.
0: Yeah, alias Raymond Knight. The other man who rode in the car with James Vickers the morning he shot down traffic officer Bemis finally had been identified. Vance Taylor, alias Raymond Knight. Well, that still didn't explain the unprovoked murder. It didn't explain the 4 guns found in the car or the 3 guns found in the hotel room. An assortment of arms like that could mean something big, but we didn't know what. Gannon's sudden willingness to shoot it out in the hotel room meant something, too, but we didn't know what. We had Gannon brought back to the interrogation room.
3: Hi, Gannon. Have a seat.
0: Everything all right?
12: I'll bet you're worried.
0: No, we're not worried, Gannon. You ought to be.
12: Don't make me laugh.
3: You're tied in with Raymond Knight. That's enough for us.
12: You send me up for it.
0: We're going to try.
12: Big talk.
0: How long did you know Vickers?
12: I didn't.
3: Funny. His prints are all over one of those guns we found in your room.
12: I'm not worrying.
0: Then you better start, Gannon. Vickers and Knight killed a man. If you run with him, your hands are dirty, too.
12: I room with Knight, that's all.
3: Knight didn't come back to the hotel. Where is he?
12: We're not that close.
0: You share your guns and your friends. That's close enough for us.
12: I don't know Vickers.
3: You mean you didn't know him?
12: I said I don't know.
0: We got Vickers, Gannon. He's dead.
12: Good story.
0: Okay. Come on, Gannon. Let's go down to the morgue.
13: Down this way, Joe. Cold today, isn't it?
0: Yeah, it's damp.
13: Bad sinus weather.
12: No. What is all this?
0: Never seen a corpse before?
12: No, I'm not in this. Take me back. I don't want to look.
3: You can close your eye.
12: Take me back. I don't want to look.
13: Here we are, fellas. Slam 45.
0: This way, Gannon.
12: I get sick. I don't want to look.
0: Throw back the sheet, Fred. Take a good look, Gannon.
12: No, he's Knight's friend. I'm not in it.
3: Who is in it?
12: I don't know. I... Take me out. I'm sick.
0: All right, Fred. Thanks.
13: Okay, bud.
0: Interrogation room, Friday.
2: Joe, on stakeout at the Silver Dollar Hotel. No sign of Raymond Knight. Keep you posted.
0: Okay, Dave, thanks.
12: How long does this go on? I can call a lawyer, you know.
0: Then you better call one right away, Gannon. They just picked up Knight at the hotel. He's incriminated you.
12: You're a liar.
3: Sure. Like we were about Vickers.
0: We'll prove it to you, Gannon. The officers are on their way in now. They're going to put Knight in the next room. You can listen to him.
12: Look, I came here to sell watches. I ain't in this.
0: Gannon, you and Vickers and Knight were planning a job, a big one. We know that. If you want to wait till you get on the witness stand to tell your story, it's all right with us.
3: Well, didn't take too long to break this one. Smoke it up?
0: Yeah. Thanks.
3: Gannon? Smoke?
12: What are you going to do?
0: Nothing. Just kill a little time. They bring in Knight.
12: You haven't got Knight.
3: I haven't unwrapped him yet, Joe. You want to check me out?
0: Okay, open him up. Give him a good shuffle, huh? You're going to have some time on your hands, Gannon. Want to learn a new card game?
12: No.
0: Suit yourself. It's a good game for 2. Better with 3.
3: You want a lot of cards.
0: Yeah. You got 2 decks there. Well, first off, this game is quite a bit like gin rummy.
3: Yeah?
0: There are 8 of every suit. 4 jokers. Jokers count 50 points.
3: Mm-hmm.
0: Red 3s count 100 points each. If you get a black 3, you can freeze the deck.
3: Oh, I see.
0: I shouldn't say deck. In this game, they call it the pack.
3: The pack? What's a pack?
0: Well, it's the discard pile, same as in gym.
3: If you get a red 3, you can freeze it.
0: No, it's a black 3.
3: Well, what happens when you freeze it?
0: Nobody can pick it up.
3: Oh, I see.
0: All right. Let's deal out a dummy hand here. It's a fine game, Gannon. Sure you won't change your mind?
3: He don't want to play, Joe.
0: All right, now in 2-handed, you deal out 15 cards, see?
3: How many can play?
0: As many as 6, I think. I've only played up to 4.
3: You play partners with four?
0: Yeah, that's right. Okay, got your cards. That gets 15.
3: Mm-hmm. 13, 14, 15. Right, now what do I do?
0: Well, I guess you better lay your hand open. That'll be the easiest way to show you.
3: Okay.
0: Now spread them all out over there. Mm-hmm. Well, you don't have a great hand there. You got a couple of black threes. You can use those.
3: Yeah, that's fine. They count 100 apiece.
0: No. Those are red threes. Black threes don't count anything.
3: Oh, red three.
0: That's right. Do you remember what black threes are for?
3: You can use them to freeze a pile.
0: Pack. That's right.
3: The pack. Well, you know what I mean.
0: All right, now, look, you see, I got a joker here. Jokers are wild. Do you remember how much they count?
3: They're wild. 100 points.
0: No, red threes are worth 100. Jokers count 50.
3: You don't explain it very good. I don't understand.
0: Well, how simple can it be? Gannon's not even playing. You get it, don't you, Gannon?
3: Okay, red threes count 100. Jokers count 50. Black threes, you can freeze the pack.
0: Yeah, good. Now, hold on to that, will you? Now, black threes freeze the pack, but that's not the only card that can do it.
3: No?
0: No. Deuces can do the same thing. But you see, the only difference is if you use a deuce, which is also wild, you have to have a natural pair in order to pick up the pack. Now, with a black three, it's only good until...
10: I knew it wouldn't work. It was sour right from the start. Vickers killed the cop.
0: Ben,
10: I'm not in it.
0: Stenographer.
10: I'm
0: right,
10: popping on. I'm taking no raps.
14: Johnny, the stenographer.
15: Right, Ben.
0: All right, Gannon.
10: Too late. You haven't got time. 1:40 are going to do it.
0: Do what?
10: Payroll. Brazier Company. Messenger leaves at 1:20. He's got the payroll. $30,000. They're going to get him.
0: Where does the messenger leave?
10: 1:20. You're too late. I'm not in it.
0: Where does he leave?
10: 1:20 leaves the bank, I think. No, maybe the company.
0: Where's the company?
10: 3rd and Spring. They're going to get him.
0: Where's the bank the messenger goes to?
10: Up the block, 2nd National, 3rd and Hill.
3: Where are they going to get the messenger?
10: By the alley, Clay Street. I'm not in
0: it. Ben, check it. Get out of communications. Have them put out a call to block off the area. Give them the details.
3: All right.
0: Johnny.
15: Yeah, Joe.
0: Stay with this guy.
15: Okay.
0: Davis. Let's go. Brazier. Manufacturing. Olympia.
16: Good afternoon, Brazier Manufacturing Company.
0: Give me your payroll division. 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
0: Your payroll division. It's an emergency.
16: One moment, sir.
0: Come on, hurry up.
17: Payroll, Hopkins.
0: Mr. Hopkins, this is Sergeant Friday, police department. We've had a tip your payroll messenger is going to be held up today. Has he left your building yet?
17: The messenger?
0: Yeah.
17: Oh, my, he left early today. Went out the door about 10 minutes ago.
0: Thanks. Second National, security. 2nd National. That's row 3.
18: Friday, what's all the excitement? You break that guy?
0: Explain in a minute, Ed. No time.
16: Good afternoon, 2nd National.
0: Give me the manager on duty, please. Emergency.
16: One moment, please.
0: One moment. Come on.
16: I'm sorry, sir. The line is busy. Would you care to wait?
0: Give me the chief teller.
16: Thank you.
17: Waters.
0: This is Sergeant Friday, Police Department. Emergency call. Has the payroll messenger from the Brazier Company left the bank yet?
17: Well, I wouldn't know, Sergeant. Just a moment. I'll have your call switched.
0: Yeah.
16: Operator.
17: Beatrice, would you give this call to Miss Chalmers? It's important.
16: Thank you, Mr. Waters. Miss Chalmers, good afternoon.
0: Miss Chalmers.
18: What's the matter, Friday? You sick?
0: Yeah, I'm sick.
16: Miss Chalmers. Good afternoon.
0: Miss Chalmers, this is Sergeant Friday, Police Department. Has a payroll messenger from the Brazier Company left the bank yet?
16: From Brazier's? Why, yes, not more than 2 or 3 minutes ago.
0: And he had the payroll with him?
16: Of course.
0: Thanks. Got a tip on a payroll sticker, Ben. You coming?
18: Yeah, let's go.
0: Ben, down this way. Coming. Let's hustle it down the stairs. Communications, get the story?
3: You got it on the air now.
18: Where's this Brazier Company?
0: 3rd and Spring, about 5 blocks from here. Come on, here's the garage. All right, come on, hit it. Let's make time.
18: Get the radio on.
3: Just warming up.
19: All units. Attention all units. On 3rd Street, corner of Clay Alley, 211. A bag messenger. Suspects headed west on Clay Alley. Suspects are armed. Code 3. 11R, take the call.
3: Cars are closing in fast.
0: 4th Street up ahead, Ben. Might meet him at this end of Clay Alley.
3: Hold on. No, looks pretty quiet.
7: quiet at this end.
8: Not much you can do without... Hey, hey, look. Coming out of the alley now. Guy with the police. Brown cloaks. Guy with them. Pull up, Bill. Let's go.
14: All right, you two, hold it.
8: They're running for it.
14: Come on.
8: Ben, watch this spot.
7: Let's go.
14: Come on, they're losing it.
8: I see them up ahead. They're turning on a hill street.
14: Romero, come on.
15: Will you, Skipper? You see him, Joe? Heading for the subway terminal.
8: Yeah, they're going into the crowd. Don't lose them.
7: Joe?
3: Yeah. Yeah. You?
7: Mm-hmm. You want to check?
3: No, I don't think it's any use.
7: Yeah.
3: Well, let's go.
7: Wonder why he tried so hard, Joe.
3: I don't know, Ben. Some people are like that. You can blow the whistle all you want. They never know when to stop.
20: Frank Gannon, the only surviving member of the holdup gang, was tried and convicted of the crime of assault with intent to commit murder. He is now serving out his sentence at the state penitentiary. You have just heard the 16th in a new series of authentic cases from official files. Technical advice for Dragnet comes from the office of Acting Chief of Police W.A. Wharton, Los Angeles Police Department.
21: 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Police Department, who on the evening of December 13th, 1946, gave his life so that yours might be more secure.

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1: Phil Harris likes a great deal about the South. We like a great deal about Phil Harris. For instance, we like his beautiful blonde wife, Alice Faye. In fact, we like the Phil Harris Alice Faye show, and it just happens that it returns to the NBC air tomorrow. Why don't you take our advice and listen to one of the funniest shows around anywhere? That's the Phil Harris Alice Faye show tomorrow on most of these same NBC stations.

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0: Yeah, danger is my assignment. I get sent to a lot of places I can't even pronounce. They all spell the same thing, though, trouble. But when I walk into the commissioner's office, I don't realize that this assignment's going to prove that not only is the pen mightier than the sword, the ink bottle is mightier than the gun. Morning, Commissioner. Ruth said you had an assignment for me.
1: I do, Steve, and your plane leaves in an hour.
0: Oh, well, what uncivilized neck of the world do I get sent to this time?
1: French Riviera.
0: Hey, I must have been living right lately. Hey, tell me, do they still wear those bathing suits over there, Commissioner?
1: I'm afraid you won't have much time to be looking at bathing suits, Steve. You'll be more interested in looking at an elderly man.
0: You want to bet? Okay, so who's the elderly man?
1: Jan Visco.
0: Oh, the Czech author?
1: Yes, he's been living on the Riviera since the war, Steve. He's been instrumental in smuggling quite a few worthwhile citizens out from behind the Iron Curtain.
0: Oh, that's news to me.
1: It should be. It's a very closely guarded secret. Because, obviously, certain interests would like very much to know who's masterminding the operation that's been a thorn in their side for the last 4 years.
0: Oh, I still don't see what the deal is or where I fit in.
1: Steve, Visco has completed all the arrangements to smuggle out into free Europe the most important man yet.
0: Who is it?
1: His name is Gocek. He's an atomic scientist. And he can give us a first-hand account of the status of atomic research behind the Iron Curtain.
0: I see. Enough said. Where's this Gocek now?
1: He's been hiding in Prague, waiting for Visco to make the necessary arrangements. And this morning, we've just received word that those arrangements have been completed.
0: Oh?
1: Gocek will arrive secretly at the Riviera tomorrow morning. He will meet Visco at the prearranged rendezvous, or I should say, he'll meet Visco and you.
0: Oh, I'm elected bodyguard, huh?
1: Yes, and I'm sure you realize the opposition would go to any lengths to prevent Gocek from getting to us. Get over to the Riviera. Work with Jan Visco. Meet Gocek and bring him back here to the States safe and sound. And incidentally, try to stay alive yourself. Well, that's it. You've got your assignment. Good luck.

0: National Broadcasting Company is presenting Dangerous Assignment, starring Brian Donlevy in the role of Steve Mitchell, colorful, two-fisted government agent. At all those places of the world where danger and intrigue walk hand in hand, there you will find Steve Mitchell on another Dangerous Assignment.
1: Get my assignment. Fly to the French Riviera, check with an author named Bisco, then meet a scientist named Gocek who's being smuggled out from behind the Iron Curtain. All of which sounds just dandy, except that I've got an uneasy hunch that the gents who operate that Iron Curtain will be trying their best to drop same on my neck. It's Wednesday night, a little before midnight, when my plane lands, and I put through a telephone call to Bisco's villa.
2: Oui?
1: Bisco?
2: No.
1: Oh, maybe I've got the wrong number. Is this Jan Bisco's villa?
2: Oui.
1: May I speak to him?
2: Who is calling, please?
1: Mitchell, Steve Mitchell.
2: And may I inquire why you wish to speak to Monsieur Bisco?
1: Look, if you don't mind, that's something I'll discuss with him now. Is he there?
2: Can I come to the telephone at present? But if you will tell me the nature of your business, I will...
1: Look, Buster, are you his official bouncer or something?
2: Bouncer? I do not understand.
1: Neither do I. Look, is Bisco going to be there for a while? If so, I'll come out.
2: Oui, a good idea. And Monsieur Bisco, he will be here.

0: Oui?
1: I'm Mitchell. You're the guy I was talking to over the phone?
0: Oui, please to come in.
1: Okay. Well, did you tell Bisco that I was coming?
0: No.
1: What? Now, look, if you're Bisco's butler, he could do a lot better, believe me.
0: Two items to correct, monsieur. In the first place, I am not Monsieur Bisco's butler. And in the second place, it was quite impossible to inform him that you were coming out here to his villa.
1: Why was it impossible?
0: Because Monsieur Bisco is in his library. Dead.
1: What?
0: Oui. A long and quite sharp leather opener buried in his back. And now, monsieur?
1: What? That gun in your hand says you're the boy who stabbed him, too, huh?
0: You are quite wrong, monsieur. This gun in my hand says that you are under arrest.
1: Under arrest? Say, what is this?
0: I am Inspector Marchand of the Sûreté.
1: Oh, well, I guess that clears a couple of things up.
0: But it does not.

0: Here are you, officer.
1: No? Well, maybe these credentials of mine will, Marshal.
0: Credentials?
1: Take a look.
0: So, it would appear we have been at cross purposes. You see, when you telephoned, I thought you might possibly be involved in the killing. So I wished you to come out here in order that I might question you.
1: Yeah. You say the body's still in the library?
0: Oui, this way.
1: What time was the killing?
0: As near as we can place it, around 10 o'clock this evening.
1: 2 hours ago, huh?
0: There is the body, seated behind the desk, as you can see.
1: Yeah. Files and papers scattered all over the library.
0: Mitchell, I am completely puzzled by one element in this case.
1: What's that, Inspector?
0: Motive. Jan Biscoe was a universally respected author. Why would anyone wish to kill him? Who was his enemy?
1: I guess he had quite a few of them. You see, Biscoe headed an operation which smuggled people out from behind the Iron Curtain, Marshal.
0: Indeed. Ah, that explains it. If there are political implications in the killing...
1: A very important scientist named Gocek is in the process of being smuggled out right now. He's due to arrive tomorrow morning, and Biscoe was to meet him.
0: Where?
1: I don't know, but I'm afraid Biscoe's killer does.
0: Mitchell, do you mean that this refugee scientist Gocek is walking blindly into a death trap?
1: That's about the size of it, I guess. That means we've got to find out who killed Biscoe, then trail him or her to the meeting with Gocek and just hope we get there in time.
0: Large order.
1: Yeah, we've only got about 6 hours.
0: Where do you wish to start? With Monsieur Biscoe's secretary, perhaps?
1: Secretary?
0: Oui. A Mademoiselle Helen Nolska, a Polish girl. She lives here. It was she who reported the murder by telephone.
1: I see. Yeah, I'd like to talk to her. Where is she?
0: In the next room. I will call her. Mademoiselle Nolska, would you step in here a moment?
2: All right.
0: This is Monsieur Steve Mitchell, a government agent from the United States.
2: How do you do, Mr. Mitchell?
1: Miss Nolska?
0: Monsieur Mitchell wishes to ask you some questions in connection with the murder of Monsieur Biscoe.
2: A United States government agent investigating the death of Jan Biscoe? I do not understand.
1: Oh? You weren't aware of Biscoe's activities?
2: Of course I was aware of his activities. He was a writer.
1: Anything else?
2: Not that I know of.
1: I see. Now, tell me about this evening.
2: Very well. Mr. Biscoe and I worked late this evening.
1: Here, in the library?
2: Yes, he was dictating to me. At around 10 o'clock, I went down the hall to the kitchen to prepare tea and cakes, which Mr. Biscoe always liked when he worked nights.
1: Go on.
2: Well, while I was in the kitchen, I heard the front doorbell. I started down the hall to answer it, but Mr. Biscoe called to me that he would answer it.
1: Did you see who it was?
2: No. About 20 minutes later, I went back into the library.
1: It took you that much more time just to fix tea and cakes?
0: I also found that strange, Mitchell.
2: As I explained to Inspector Marchand, I burned the first batch of cakes and had to prepare more.
1: Okay, so 20 minutes later, you returned to the library.
2: Yes, to find Mr. Biscoe dead. The letter opener in his back. It was a horrible sight.
1: Was he expecting any visitors this evening?
2: None. But of course he had several friends who frequently would drop in on him.
1: Oh, just who are these friends?
2: Hans, Alex, Magda.
1: Wait a minute, not so fast. Let's have them one at a time. Who's Hans?
2: A pianist. He lives on the third floor of the place next door. You can see his apartment from here. Oh, his window is dark. He's either away from home or asleep.
0: You say he was a good friend of Monsieur Biscoe?
2: Yes. You see, Hans is not a very prosperous pianist, and Mr. Biscoe more or less supported him.
1: Okay, we'll check Hans later. Who's next on the list?
2: Alex.
1: What does he do?
2: Why, nothing very much, I am afraid.
1: I see. Then there was a girl, Magda?
2: Yes, a cafe singer.
1: Okay, first I want to talk to Alex, the boy who does nothing for a living. Where does he live?
2: It is a rather difficult place to find. Perhaps I had better take you there.
1: Well, thanks.
2: Let me see. My purse and glove should be in here somewhere.
0: Those are the ones over there on the table?
2: Oh, yes, thank you. If you will excuse me while I freshen up, I will be with you shortly.
1: Oh, sure.
0: Well, Mitchell, it appears there is a long night's work ahead.
1: Yeah, I...
0: What is it?
1: I just noticed something here on the desk.
0: Oh? You mean the paper scattered around?
1: No, this bottle of ink that's been spilled.
0: I noticed that. And the reason that it had been spilled by the killer is he or she searched the desk. But what about it?
1: Part of the ink stained the top of the desk and the rest dripped onto the floor.
0: So?
1: Look at the stain on the top of the desk.
0: A slight smear in the middle.
1: Yeah. Killer could have got some of that ink on his or her hands.
0: It is possible, Lee. And observe, Mitchell, this ink is the so-called indelible kind.
1: Which means it won't wash off easily.
0: So that we will know the killer when we find him.
1: Yeah, but first we've got to find him.
2: I am ready now, Mr. Mitchell.
1: Okay, Helen. Did you check that pianist window again?
2: Hans? Yes, but it is still dark.
1: Okay, let's try this boy Alex then. I'm always real interested to meet people who do nothing for a living. Just... jealous, I guess.

0: like I'm specializing in guys who aren't home tonight.
1: The door, it is unlocked.
0: Yeah. Come on, let's take a look around inside.
1: Oh, it is very dark in here.
0: Yeah, I'll get the lights. Oh, brother, this isn't exactly what you'd call a mansion, is it? Cardboard over the windows, pieces of tin over holes in the walls, the works.
1: Mr. Mitchell, it seems so very warm in here.
0: Yeah, I noticed that. Wait, that pot-bellied stove over in the corner.
1: Why would he have a fire when the weather is so warm?
0: That's a good question. Bunch of charred papers. Let's see if I can salvage any of it.
1: What is it?
0: Propaganda handouts.
1: Oh?
0: Well, looks like Alex was a party boy, all right. Probably had a job passing this stuff out. But why burn it? Unless he decided to take a powder.
1: Steve, do you think that Alex could have killed Mr. Biscoe?
0: Well, he looks like a pretty live prospect at the moment. What do you know about him?
1: Why, he was an old friend of Mr. Biscoe's. They were both in politics in Czechoslovakia and both got away together after the war. But, well, lately Alex... Well, apparently he started thinking he'd made a mistake.
0: What do you mean?
1: He seemed to be drifting toward the way of thought of the interests who now control his country.
0: I see.
1: As a matter of fact, he and Biscoe argued about it quite frequently lately.
0: Well, you're making Alex sound like a real interesting guy to me, Helen. But it's a cinch we won't find him by hanging around here. Come on.
1: Where shall we look for him?
0: I thought you might have some ideas about... Hey.
1: What is it?
0: Get down.
1: What?
0: Down. Gotta get those lights off.

0: chimes mean good times on NBC. There's adventure for you tomorrow. Adventure in the modern-day Wild West, as Joel McRae stars in another exciting story of the Texas Rangers. Today, as in years gone by, the Rangers are a two-fisted, courageous group keeping law and order in the West. So for action, tune in tomorrow to Tales of the Texas Rangers. And for quiz fun on Sunday evening, hear Master of Ceremonies Phil Baker as he asks America's favorite question, the $64 question. And now back to Dangerous Assignment, starring Brian Donlevy as Steve Mitchell.
1: Steve. Steve. Oh, thank heavens. Steve.
2: My head.
1: Oh, I am trying to stop the bleeding with my handkerchief. It seems to be only a scalp wound.
2: I guess I'm luckier than I deserve.
1: What do you mean?
2: Silhouetting us against that open doorway with the light behind us. That was real smart of me. Did you hear or see anything after I hit the pavement?
1: No, I was afraid to move, Steve. I did hear someone running away, but that is all.
2: Could have been Alex.
1: Steve, as we started to come outside, you were asking me if I had any ideas as to where we might find Alex.
2: That's right.
1: Well, there is a bar a few blocks from here where he frequently goes.
2: Okay, come on. You see him anywhere?
1: No. No, he does not seem to be here.
2: Okay, let's go.
1: Wait.
2: What is it?
1: Over there. There at the corner table.
2: Huh? You mean that guy with his head in his arms?
1: Yes. That looks like Alex.
2: The looks of that empty bottle in front of him. He's had it.
1: Alex. Alex.
3: Oh, leave me alone.
2: Come on, snap out of it, Alex.
3: I don't know you. I know Helen, but I don't know you.
2: No? You sure we didn't meet a few minutes ago outside your place?
3: I don't know what you talk about.
1: Steve, the condition he's in, he's obviously been here most of the evening.
2: Maybe. Look, Alex.
3: You keep talking when all I want is for you to let me alone to grieve for my friend who's dead.
2: Bisco?
3: To think that I was in sympathy with him.
2: Them?
3: The ones who killed him.
2: Huh? You know who did it?
3: They did it.
2: Who's they?
3: When I hear about Bisco, I go home, I burn all their stinking propaganda.
2: Look, you keep saying they and them. Let's be a little more specific.
3: What difference does it make which one of them?
2: It makes a big difference to me. Who was it?
3: I don't know.
2: Oh, fine.
3: They're all alike. All of them. All alike.
1: Oh, poor Alex. It's obvious he doesn't know anything about it, Steve.
2: Either that or he's putting on a pretty good act.
1: Well, shall we go now?
2: Just a minute. I want to look at his hands.
1: Hands?
2: Okay, let's go.
1: I did not see anything on his hands.
2: Neither did I.
1: What were you looking for?
2: Ink.
1: Ink? I'm afraid I do not understand.
2: It's possible there's an indelible ink stain on the killer's hand.
1: Oh, I see.
2: Well, let's check the next name on the list.
1: Magda?
2: Yeah, cafe singer. I'm interested to know what kind of a song she'll sing for me. So we head for the cafe where Magda works. She's just finished a number when we arrive, and one look at her, and I can see the reason for the ovation.
1: Oh, look, Steve, she sees us. She's coming over to our table.
2: Yeah, quite an outfit she has on.
1: The strapless gown, it is beautiful.
2: I'm a little more interested in those long black gloves that come clear up above her elbow.
1: Oh?
2: You know any subtle way of getting a lady to take off her gloves, Helen?
1: You think there might be an ink stain on one of her hands?
2: That's what I'd like to find out.
4: Helen, my dear, I am so glad you stopped by tonight.
1: Hello, Magda. I would like you to meet Steve Mitchell.
4: Oh, hello, Steve.
2: Magda?
4: Oh, Ellen, this terrible thing that has happened. I can think of nothing else.
2: Bisco's murder?
4: Yes, dear sweet Jan, dead. Oh, it is so hard to believe. You two should have come in sooner. My last song, I sang it in his memory. It was one of his favorites.
2: Would you care for a drink, Magda?
4: No, no thanks. I can only stay a moment. But a cigar, perhaps?
2: Oh, sure. There you are.
4: Oh, wait. I want to take off these clumsy gloves.
2: Well, I thought it was going to be a problem.
4: Oh?
2: Skip it.
4: Would you just look at my manicure? Is it not terrible? I should have left my gloves on.
2: I'm glad you didn't.
4: Oh, what do you mean?
2: Well, it gave me a chance to see your hands.
4: Oh, and what about my hands?
2: Why, what I mean is they're very nice.
4: Thank you.
2: Yeah, nice and white. Aren't any ink stains on either of Magda's hands. Pretty soon she has to do another number, so Helen and I leave. Near the door, Helen spots a guy she says she knows. She stops to talk to him and then joins me a couple of minutes later outside.
5: I'm sorry to keep you waiting, Steve.
2: That's okay.
1: That man I was talking to, he is an old friend I have not seen for some time.
2: Okay, Helen. Let's see. I've still got one name on my list. Hans, the pianist who lives on the third floor next door to Bisco's place.
1: Yes, perhaps he is home by now. You may find Hans a little eccentric.
2: Oh, the flowing tie and hair type, huh?
1: Yes.
2: Well, let's go talk to him and see if we can find out if one of his eccentricities, by any chance, is murder. Brother, these walk-up apartments are for the birds in more ways than one.
1: This is the last bite.
2: He isn't home after this Alp climb.
1: Oh, listen. Listen, I can hear the piano. He is home, all right. Here. This is the door.
6: Helen, my dear, what a delightful surprise.
1: Hello, Hans.
6: Oh, come on, come in. Welcome to my humble quarters.
1: This is Steve Mitchell, Hans.
2: Hi.
6: Oh, I'm honored to meet any friend of Helen's, sir. Helen, take off your coat and gloves. I will make some coffee.
1: Oh, I don't think we have time, Hans.
2: This isn't exactly a social call.
6: I do not understand.
1: You see, Mr. Mitchell wants to ask you some questions. He is investigating Bisco's murder.
6: Well, wait a minute. What did you say? Bisco's murder? Helen, this is a bad thing to joke about.
1: It is no joke, Hans.
2: Wait a minute. You're trying to say you didn't know Bisco had been murdered?
6: Oh, no, no, it isn't true.
2: Funny. Everybody else in town seems to know about it.
6: But not I.
2: Well, where were you this evening earlier?
6: Oh, out for a walk. Well, who did this horrible thing? Who killed Bisco?
2: That's what I'm trying to find out. Let's see your hands.
6: My hands? What about them?
2: No ink spot. Well, hey, wait a minute.
1: What is it, Steve?
2: I thought you said this guy was a pianist.
1: That's right.
6: Of course I am.
2: Yeah? You know, I thought there was something strange when I first came in this room. I've just figured out what it is.
1: What do you mean?
2: There's no piano in here. And being a pianist without one is a pretty neat trick.
6: Yes. You're right. I sold my piano 6 months ago. I needed money.
2: But the piano music we heard as we climbed up the steps.
6: Phonograph records. I played some for Bisco's benefit. I'm ashamed to say I've been fooling him for 6 months with his records.
2: Why?
6: Oh, he loved the sound of the music. He could hear it from his window, and I knew he was too old ever to climb the stairs and discover my trick. You see, he was like a father to me. He helped support me, and I suppose it was pride that made me do this to keep him from finding out that I was a failure.
2: I see. Helen, this thing about Bisco being like a father to Hans...
1: That is true, Steve. Bisco was very fond of Hans.
2: Okay, I guess we might as well go.
6: I'm thankful for one thing, Helen.
1: What is that, Hans?
6: Bisco never knew he was being fooled.
1: Oh, well, that reminds me. If you will stop by in the morning, Hans, I have a present for you from Bisco.
6: A present?
1: Yes. Some new phonograph records he bought for you. He said he was tired of hearing the same ones day after day.
6: The same? Oh, he knew.
1: Yes, Hans, he knew. All the time he knew. Come, Steve. I suppose it is silly of me asking you to see me home when it is just next door, Steve, but I am afraid my nerves are a little jumpy.
2: Sure, Helen.
1: Tell me, Steve, what did you think of Hans?
2: Look, right now I'm not sure what I think of anything or anybody. Everybody in this deal is a character. A drunk in a bar, a cafe singer, a pianist without a piano. Everybody tells me how much they thought of Jan Bisco, and yet somebody killed him.
1: I know, it is very puzzling.
2: Brother, 4 o'clock in the morning, and I'm no farther along than before.
1: Well, thank you, Steve.
2: That's okay.
1: What is it?
2: Nothing. I thought I saw something in the shadows across the street.
1: Well, here, I'll turn on the porch light.
2: Hey, no!
1: What?
2: Inside, quick!
1: Steve, there was someone across the street.
2: There sure was.
1: What are you doing?
2: Taking a look out the window.
1: Do you see anyone?
2: No.
1: Oh, that was close, Steve.
2: You're telling me.
1: Oh, and I made it worse by turning on the porch light. I did not realize.
2: You sure you didn't, Helen?
1: What do you mean?
2: I mean, maybe it's taken me a long time to catch on.
1: Catch on? I do not understand.
2: Put it together this way. Your boss, Bisco, headed an outfit that smuggled worthwhile citizens out from behind the Iron Curtain.
1: What? I did not know that.
2: No. Anyway, he'd arranged to smuggle out an important scientist named Gocek who wanted to give us some very valuable information. Some of the gents behind the curtain found out about it, and of course it didn't set very well with them.
1: Steve, why are you telling me all this?
2: Let me finish, Helen. Gocek was scheduled to meet Bisco in a couple of hours. Whoever killed Bisco did it not only to put him out of business, but also to find out where the meeting was to take place so he or she could knock off Gocek, too.
1: But I do not understand what all this has to do with me.
2: So you obligingly trot me around to look at all the suspects. Outside Alex's place, somebody takes a shot at me right after you'd opened the door, thus silhouetting me in the doorway.
1: Steve!
2: Then, as we're leaving the cafe where Magda sings, you stop and talk to a guy. We arrive here. You obligingly turn on the porch light and silhouette me again. Bang, bang.
1: If you are trying to insinuate that I am involved in this, you are crazy.
2: Am I? You are a perfect spot to engineer the whole deal, Helen.
1: I tell you, I did not kill Bisco. And I am sure I don't know whatever put such an idea into your head.
2: It was something that Hunch, the so-called pianist, said.
1: What do you mean?
2: He told you to take off your coat and gloves and said he'd fix some coffee. You declined.
1: So?
2: That made me realize that all through the evening you've had your gloves on.
1: When and if I have, what of it?
2: And all evening long I've been looking for an ink stain on somebody's hand. I didn't find it on Alex's hand or Magda's or Hunch. But I haven't checked your hands yet, Helen. Take off your gloves.
1: Steve, this is
2: ridiculous. I said take them off.
1: Very well, I will. And then you will see how absurd your suspicions of me.
2: What's the matter?
1: This is strange.
2: What's strange?
1: These gloves.
2: Look, black gloves are black gloves.
1: Yes, that is the point.
2: What are you talking
1: These
2: about?
1: These are not my gloves.
2: What? Now look.
1: They look very much the same. They are the same size and they are the same color. But the stitching, it is different. I did not notice it until just now.
2: But where'd you get them then?
1: I am trying to remember. Let me see. It was right here in Visco's study, don't you remember?
2: Wait a minute. Yeah, we were getting ready to start out to talk to the suspects.
1: Yes, I started looking for my purse and gloves.
2: Then Inspector Marchand spotted them on the table.
1: I picked them up and put them on without really looking at them.
2: Yeah. That means somebody else picked up your gloves by mistake earlier and left her own. That also means...
7: It also means I had better claim my property.
1: Magda!
7: Stand quite still, both of you.
2: Well... Looks like I figured out the deal. A little too late, though.
7: Indeed you did, Seaton.
2: And I figured that those attempts were on my life. You were trying to kill Helen because you knew sooner or later she'd realize the gloves she was wearing weren't hers. Then we'd figure out that you must have left them here earlier when you killed Bisco.
7: Yes, quite right. But all of that does not matter now.
2: I suppose you found out from Bisco where he was to meet Gocek before you killed him.
7: Oh, certainly, certainly. And I will even tell you, since you will not be alive when the meeting takes place. It will be right here in 1 hour.
2: You know, Magda, there's one thing that bothers me.
7: Uh-huh. And what is that?
2: This bottle of ink here on Bisco's desk. Some of it was spilled on the desk and there was a smear in it. I figured the killer had gotten his or her hand in it, but it looks like I was wrong.
7: Only as to location, Stephen. When I took off my gloves in the cafe, you were quite busy looking at my hands. If you had looked at my elbow, you would have seen the stain.
2: So, that's why you're wearing the arm-length gloves.
7: Exactly. Because they do look effective with my strapless gown, don't you think?
2: Oh, sure, sure. I always say if I've got to be shot, I'd much rather have a girl in a white gown with black gloves do it than anyone else.
7: I admire your sense of humor, Stephen. And now...
2: Sure be a pity if anything happened to that gown, wouldn't it?
7: What?
2: Like this bottle of ink. A little too late, Mike.
7: No.
2: I'll take that gun.
1: Oh, Steve.
2: Thanks for reacting like a woman, Magda. If I'd thrown that ink at your face, you probably wouldn't have batted an eye. But it really threw you off balance when you saw the stuff flying towards that nice white gown.
1: So now we can meet Gocek instead of Magda.
2: Yeah, I'm sure he'll like our kind of a reception much better than hers.
1: Oh, that ink. That ink.
2: If it hadn't been for that, you'd probably be still on top. Yep, it was the ink that tripped you up, coming and going. I guess you might say it sort of put a blot on your record.

0: Dangerous Assignment, starring Brian Donlevy as Steve Mitchell with Herb Butterfield as the commissioner, is written by Bob Reif and Adrian Jundo, with music by Robert Armbruster, and is produced and directed by Bill Karn. Others in the cast were Betty Lou Gerson, Don Diamond, Hal Gerard, Lynn Allen, and Fritz Feld. Be with us again next week at this same time when Brian Donlevy, starring in the role of Steve Mitchell, will embark on another Dangerous Assignment. Three chimes mean good times on NBC. There's top dramatic listening this Thursday when Screen Directors Playhouse presents a one-hour adaptation of the lighthearted motion picture comedy Jackpot. Starring in this Screen Directors production are Jimmy Stewart and Margaret Truman. Yes, Margaret Truman plays her first dramatic role this Thursday with Jimmy Stewart on Screen Directors Playhouse.
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3: This is Orson Welles, speaking from London. The Black Museum, the repository of death. Yes, here in the grim stone structure on the Thames, which houses Scotland Yard, is a warehouse of homicide, where everyday objects, a skillet, a screwdriver, a photograph, all are touched by murder. Here's a .22 caliber pistol. It's a familiar object. You've seen one or its picture, never touched one. An elegant little weapon, blue steel, mother of pearl inlaid grip, beautiful in its dainty, snub-nosed wickedness.
4: A lady's weapon, wouldn't you say, Pepper?
5: Looks as if it wouldn't harm a fly. Pretty in its way, Inspector.
4: Pretty and dangerous. There ought to be a law forbidding the manufacture of these toys. Every one of them is capable of death.
3: Well, today, this little blue .22 can be found among the exhibits in the Black Museum.
6: From the annals of the Criminal Investigation Department of the London Police, we bring you the dramatic stories of the crimes recorded by the Yard's Gallery of Death, the Black Museum.

0: Well, here we are in the Black Museum. Scotland Yard's Museum of Murder. It's an impressive place. The kind of echoing awe which comes from a vaulted ceiling and somber lighting. Weird, fantastic, with a harsh, real fantasy that comes with murder. Here lies death, and so neatly. Each object placarded with a small white card labeled with black lettering, name, place, date, disposition of the case. Here's an odd-looking ashtray, soapstone. It's carved rather nicely with a crouching figure of a woman. Something decorative for your living room, but observe closely now the red-brown stain on the rim. Lift up the tray, hold it by the figure of the woman. Yes, it's comfortable in your hand, and suddenly, this is a weapon. Ah, here we are, a little blue 22. Well, it's silent now. It was silent, too, during Vivian Davis's cocktail party in London's smart, sophisticated West End. In Vivian's quite chichy apartment. It was not destined to be silent, though. Not very long. It's a nice place, Vivian's apartment, if you go for ultra-modern glass and metal combinations. Nice people, too. Well, nice looking, anyway. Young men are quite impeccable. The young ladies are lovely, lush, well aware of the well-put-together attractiveness. Oh, yes, these are the chic young people.
1: Larry, darling, have you been watching Vivian and Donald?
2: What else, sweet? They are a dagger points, aren't they?
1: Well, frankly, Larry, if Viv has one more martini, she'll kill Donald with a look.
2: An alcoholic look, at any rate. But why all the fuss and bother? If Donald wants to play, she ought to let him. I know at least three males were perfectly willing to give Viv a time, really.
1: Mm-hmm. Including yourself, Larry, my sweet?
2: No, darling, I'm the fourth. But then why bother?
0: A trifle strange, isn't it? The ultra-sophisticated, the over-civilized, and yet, you know, beneath the polish, the same old jealousy that you can find in savages. Oh, yes, simple jealousy. For instance, at this moment, Vivian herself is approaching the chrome and plastic bar where Donald is mixing a drink.
3: Donald, haven't you had enough? You're quite tight, you know.
4: Am I, really?
3: I asked you, Donald, haven't you had enough?
4: I don't believe I have. Will you have one, dear?
3: I've had enough, let me tell you.
4: This
3: is my party. You might be polite enough to pay some attention to me and a little less to that strawberry blonde.
4: She's quite attractive in a leggy sort of way.
0: Oh, yes, quite elemental beneath the polished surface. An interesting situation. It continues, of course, as long as the party lasts. It continues, as a matter of fact, well past the end of the party, even to the moment when May and Larry are making their farewells, the last of the guests to go.
1: It was simply marvelous, Viv, darling. Just delightful.
2: I always adore your parties, Viv. The liquor flows like water.
3: Oh, thank you both for coming. My little parties wouldn't be the same without you. Isn't that so, Donald?
4: Yes, of course.
2: Come in, Donald Lillerton.
4: Well, I don't exactly
1: know. Oh, Larry, please.
2: What? Oh, put my foot in it, didn't I? I'm sorry, old man. Au revoir, Viv. Let the martinis run again sometime soon.
1: Bye, darling. Ring me, won't you?
3: Oh, soon, darling. Quite soon.
2: Donald's for it now. Did you see the look in her eye?
1: Come along, dear. Don't be catty.
2: Oh, I don't know.
0: The party's over now. Silence descends on the carpeted hallway for a moment or two. And then, through the muffling walls...
1: You stupid little, silly little beast on that woman.
5: Oh, stop it, Viv. I'm not interested in her.
1: Don't you make me look like a perfect idiot.
0: Man versus woman. A jealous woman. Where does it go? Isn't it obvious? Of course. Somebody's bound to be hurt. Inspector Summers and Detective Pepper arrive quickly from the yard.
6: This seems to be the weapon, Inspector. A 22. Blue steel, mother of pearl grip.
7: A lady's weapon, wouldn't you say, Pepper?
6: Looks as if it wouldn't harm a fly. Pretty in its way, Inspector.
7: Pretty and dangerous. There ought to be a law forbidding the manufacture of these toys. Every one of them is capable of death.
6: Funny.
7: What is?
6: The body, out here. on the landing.
7: Yes. Well, we'll find the reason for that shortly. Not much blood. 22s don't make much of a hole. Stay here, Pepper. I want the pathologist to see the body before it goes to the morgue. You know the procedure. I'll be inside with the prime and only suspect.
6: Yes, sir. I understand.

0: All right. Tell me how it happened.
1: Don't you dare to talk to me like that.
0: Take hold of yourself, Miss Davis. I need the answers to a few questions. I'll answer that.
1: Don't you dare. That's my telephone.
0: Yes? No. This is Inspector Summers of Scotland Yard. I see. I'm sorry, Lady Munsey. You can't speak to your daughter just now. Yes. She'll be coming down to the yard. You can come there if you wish. Goodbye.
1: Now will you leave me alone? You know who my mother is.
0: Which do you prefer, to answer my questions here or to come down to the yard?
1: I refuse to answer anything.
0: That won't look well in the report, miss.
1: Oh, get out of here. Get out.
0: Take hold of yourself, Miss Davis.
1: I told you and told you. Donald and I were arguing. I suppose I grabbed the gun from under the pillow where I keep it. He tried to take it away from me. And next I knew there was a shot and he was mumbling something about a doctor. And then he was dead. Oh, now leave me alone. Leave me alone.
2: Inspector Summers felt that further questioning was indicated. The location he chose was his own office at the yard.
0: Where did you get the gun, Miss Davis?
1: My husband gave it to me several years ago.
0: Are you married?
1: I was. I'm divorced.
2: Inspector Summers thought of many questions.
0: Where did you struggle over the gun?
1: In the bedroom.
0: I see. Why do you use linoleum for a floor covering in the bedroom?
1: Oh, because it's easy to keep clean and because it's chic and because... Oh, what has that to do with Donald?
0: I'm asking the questions, Miss Davis.
2: Oh, yes, there were many, many questions.
0: How long have you lived at that address? How long did you know Donald Martin? Have you ever bought any ammunition for that gun? What were you quarreling about?
2: It went on and on. And finally...
0: Very well, Miss Davis. We shan't hold you. But don't leave London. And your mother is waiting for you. You'd better go home with her. We're sealing your apartment.
2: An inconvenient matter, violent death from a gunshot wound. Apartments are sealed, people investigate. One's whole life is turned inside out. And then there are the experts.
3: The scientific facts contradict some of Miss Davis's statements, Inspector.
0: They do? For instance?
3: There's no evidence of any scorching of the clothing round the bullet hole. From that fact and the spread of the smoke stain, I deduce that the gun was held from 3 to 6 inches from Martin's chest. As the blood ran down the chest, he must have been standing at the time. It would be practically impossible for him to hold the weapon himself in that position.
0: Could he have clutched the barrel, say, in an attempt to take it away from Miss Davis?
3: In that case, his fingers would be singed, or at least blackened. They're not. I do not believe that the man was touching the weapon at all when it was fired.
2: An embarrassing conclusion, to say the least. There were other things.
4: I've checked Martin's shoes at the morgue, Inspector.
0: Well?
4: If they struggled in that bedroom, on that polished linoleum floor, his shoes would have had to scratch the floor. They're leather-soled, and they have metal taps on the tips.
0: Very good. Another discrepancy. Now, Pepper, I think we'd better have a bit of a talk with the neighbors. Are you certain of that, Mrs. Merritt?
1: I am positive. It's not the first time they yelled at each other, those two. And the walls are thin.
0: Do you have it down, Pepper?
4: Yes, sir. They had a quarrel about 2 weeks ago. He left. She leaned out of the window, only half-dressed, and shouted at him, "Laugh, baby, laugh for the last time." And then she fired a gun at him.
0: Thank you. Now then, Mrs. Merritt, before the shot last night, did you catch any of the words they said?
1: His? Oh, no, sir. But, well, her bedroom is next to mine. And I heard her say, as clear as day, and at the top of her lungs, "I will kill you."
0: Thank you, Mrs. Merritt. Anything else?
1: No, sir.
0: Very well. Let's go, Pepper. All right, Pepper. I think we have the makings of a case. Pick her up. We'll book her for willful murder.
2: And today... the little blue .22, which was to play such an important part in the case, can be seen among the other exhibits in the Black Museum.

0: As the inspector said, they felt they had a case. The evidence was piling up. Vivian Davis was arrested. Her defense counsel was a distinguished member of the bar, and the prosecutor assigned was no less brilliant. But some of the conversation about the case was a lot less brilliant.
1: Why, if Larry and I had stayed, we might have seen the whole thing. And darling, those letters. Imagine leaving letters like that lying in your bureau drawer, where anyone might find them. And do you suppose the prosecution will use them for evidence? This is one trial I simply shall not miss.
2: Let me say here and now, if May owns a gun, I'm walking out, and at once. But Viv always was unstable, you know. That's the kind who'll pull a gun on you when you least expect it. Not for me, old man. Not for me.
3: I always said she was no better than you'd think. Wild parties at all hours, firing guns around, drinking. Oh, I dare say the woman wasn't happy. But then who is? Now I ask you, who is?
1: Poor Viv. I understand the food in prison is all starches.
2: Seen the headlines? This is a juicy one, what?
3: I'd be a witness. You don't say. Really now, you don't say.
0: They tried the case in public gossip long before it came to proper trial. And when the proper trial began, the courtroom was crowded naturally with bright young women and polished young men, the familiars of the defendant. This, however, failed to ruffle the solemnity of a British court.
4: I shall permit no demonstrations. At the least lapse from proper decorum, I shall have the courtroom cleared.
0: And that settled that. The trial proceeded. Vivian Davis, in simple black, sat in the dock between the two wardresses assigned to guard her. On the witness stand, the pathologist repeated his evidence and his conclusions with the prosecution. There was no cross-examination. With Inspector Summers, it was another matter.
5: Inspector, you heard the prison doctor testify that when Miss Davis was admitted to the prison after her arrest, he found bruises on her arms and on one thigh.
6: Yes, sir.
5: And that such bruises might have been sustained in a struggle.
6: Yes, sir.
5: Very well. Now then, in your experience, have you found that when one person handles a gun, that person's fingerprints are usually found on the weapon?
6: That has been my experience.
5: However, if two parties struggled for possession of a certain weapon, would there be fingerprints?
6: In most cases, no, sir. They tend to smudge or eliminate each other's prints.
5: This weapon, which you've identified and which has been entered in evidence as Exhibit A, did you find this weapon at the scene of the alleged crime?
6: I did.
5: Did you examine it carefully?
6: I did.
5: Did you have it tested for fingerprints?
6: I did.
5: Did you find any?
6: Yes, sir.
5: How many sets?
6: Only one set of prints were on that gun.
5: Whose were they, Inspector? Now tell the jury, please, whose fingerprints were on that gun?
6: Only my own.
5: One more point, Inspector. You stated that you found a bullet in the wall of the bedroom. Correct?
6: Yes, sir.
5: Have you any reason to believe this bullet was fired on the night of the alleged crime?
6: It could have been fired at any time, I suppose.
5: Thank you, Inspector. That's all.
0: Mrs. Merritt, the eager next-door neighbor, had her proverbial day in court.
3: Yes, sir. Just as I told the inspector, she screamed at him, hanging out of the window only half-dressed, and then she fired a shot at him.
0: Counsel for the defense spent little time in the cross-examination of Mrs. Merritt.
5: Madam, did you actually see Miss Davis fire a pistol or gun of some sort at the deceased?
3: I heard the shot after she yelled at him.
5: You said she was only half-dressed at the time. Is that correct?
3: Yes, sir.
5: Then you must have seen her.
3: Well, I took one look, and after that I only listened.
5: Why? Why, Mrs. Merritt?
3: When a woman is in her condition, no other woman cares to watch her.
5: I see. This is your opinion.
3: It certainly is.
5: Your Lordship, I respectfully request that the answers to the last two questions be stricken from the record as constituting an opinion and not evidence. Further, on the grounds that opinions are not warranted, as the witness is not qualified as an expert.
3: Well,
4: the clerk will strike the last two answers from the record, and the jury is instructed to ignore the testimony. Proceed.
5: No further questions. Thank you, Mrs. Merritt.
0: Back and forth, the battle raged, a battle for a woman's life. The case for the Crown was ably presented. The defense, by cross-examination, by objections in the record, sought to upset testimony to establish points which could be played upon later, the climax of the trial, when Vivian Davis herself took the stand in her own defense.
5: Now, Miss Davis, you understand the seriousness of this situation.
1: Of course.
5: I refer to the testimony that you once fired a gun at Donald Martin from your bedroom window. Is this true?
1: No, it's not true.
5: What did happen that evening?
1: He'd come to see me. He'd asked me for money to pay a gambling debt, and I refused. We quarreled, and he left. I was furious, and I called to him from my window. Then I went back into the room and fired one shot to make him think I'd killed myself.
5: What happened then?
1: Oh, Donald... Mr. Martin came rushing back, and we were friends again.
5: Miss Davis, have you ever pointed a weapon at Mr. Martin?
1: No, never.
5: Have you wanted to?
1: No, never.
5: Did you shoot him the night he died?
1: No!
5: Have you any recollection of his having spoken to you between the time he was shot and the moment he died?
1: I'll never forget it as long as I live.
5: What did he say?
1: He said, I wish the doctor would hurry. I want to tell him that this was an accident. It's not your fault. He said it over and over. And then he was dead.
5: Thank you, Miss Davis. You're a witness.
7: Pull yourself together, Miss Davis.
1: Yes, yes, sir.
7: Very well. I submit, Miss Davis, that the truth of your first public quarrel is, as it was stated by your previous witness, that you did fire out of your window at Mr. Martin.
1: Oh, no, never. I fired in the room. I wanted to frighten him.
7: Miss Davis, is this your pistol?
1: Yes.
7: Is this the weapon which killed Mr. Martin?
1: Yes.
7: And on the night this gun, your gun, killed Mr. Martin, you had a quarrel, a second quarrel.
1: Yes.
7: You were, to put it simply, jealous of his behavior with other women.
1: Oh, I was so jealous, I threatened to kill myself.
7: You threatened to kill yourself?
1: Yes.
7: Then why did you shout, I will kill you?
1: No, I never said that.
7: What did you say, Miss Davis?
1: I may have said I'll shoot myself. The other, I never said. Why should I? I was jealous, but that was because I loved him. Oh, you've got to believe me. I loved him. I did. I did.
0: There was more, much more, over and over. But they never managed to shake her on the essential points.
1: I never pointed a gun at Donald in my life.
0: And, of course...
1: I never said I'd kill him. I said I'd kill myself.
0: At long last, with Vivian Davis on the verge of collapse, the prosecutor let her go. Shortly thereafter, the defense rested. Summations were brief. For the prosecution?
7: This woman is guilty of the crime with which she is charged. There is no doubt in our minds, nor should there be any in yours, that she held the pistol and fired the shot.
0: For the defense?
5: It is clear that no woman kills the man she loves, despite the violence of their quarrels. This was an accident. It is clear that it was an accident.
0: The presiding justice was clear and concise in his charge to the jury.
4: Gentlemen of the jury, in conclusion, let me advise you there are three possible verdicts you may return under the present indictment. Guilty of murder, guilty of manslaughter, or not guilty of any offense. I commend the accused to your most painstaking deliberations.
0: The jury filed out. They stayed out for two long, weary hours. There was chatter in the courtroom. There always is. But even the gossip was subdued. Everybody waited. Waited.
1: But it seems perfectly incredible. A murder trial, and I've been in on it since the beginning. Well, I do hope the judge wasn't as much against her as he seemed to be.
2: It was really too exciting for words. I've had more dinner invitations because I know Viv. Oh, well, after all, the poor girl might be hanged, you know. Thought.
3: Well, for my part, even if she gets off, there'll be one advantage. She'll never be my neighbor again, and that will be an improvement, I'd say.
0: And at long last, the waiting was over. The prisoner arose in the dock, the judge's request. The foreman of the jury faced the prisoner in the court. The age-old formula was intoned by the clerk.
5: Members of the jury, have you agreed upon a verdict?
8: We have.
5: Do you find the prisoner guilty or not guilty of murder?
8: Not guilty.
5: Do you find the prisoner guilty or not guilty of manslaughter?
8: Not guilty.
0: Yet, despite that verdict, the little blue 22 can be seen today among the exhibits in the Black Museum. Yes, they let Vivian Davis go free. In many minds, the question was, and still is, did Vivian Davis get away with murder? Frankly, I don't believe anyone gets away with murder. Murder stays with the killer, twisting mind and heart and soul, even in the unsuspected and therefore unsolved cases. Where Vivian Davis was concerned, perhaps the real crime was insecurity and the kind of violent jealousy that grows from fear. I don't know. That's for the psychologists, not for you and I to decide. Meanwhile, the little blue 22 remains in its customary place in Scotland Yard, in the Black Museum. And now, until we meet again next time, in the same place, and I tell you another story about the Black Museum, I remain, as always, obediently yours.

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2: First Precinct, Sergeant Waters. Where was the car parked? 61st and what? Were the doors locked? Yeah. What kind of a car is it?
3: You're in the muster room at the 21st Precinct, the nerve center. A call is coming through. You will follow the action taken pursuant to that call from this minute until the final report is written in the 124 room at the 21st Precinct.
2: All right. You come into the station house. We'll have to take a report from you. That's right. It's between Lexington and 3rd. As soon as you can. Yeah. All right.
4: 21st Precinct. It's just lines on a map of the city of New York. Most of the 173,000 people wedged into the 9/10 of a square mile between 5th Avenue and the East River wouldn't know if you asked them that they lived or worked in the 21st. Whether they know it or not, the security of their homes, their persons, and their property is the job of the men of the 21st Precinct.
3: The 21st, 160 patrolmen, 11 sergeants, and 4 lieutenants, of whom I'm the boss. My name is Kennelly, Frank Kennelly. I'm captain in command of the 21st. I was working my night tour, 4 p.m. to 8 a.m. At 6, after I had turned out the platoon, interviewed an applicant for a tow truck license, and cleaned up considerable paperwork, I instructed Sergeant Waters on TS to have Sector Car Number 1 come by the station house and take me on patrol of the precinct. Patrol of the precinct by the commanding officer, in addition to responding to emergency radio calls as they occur, generally involves a personal check of conditions concerning which complaints from the public have been received. In connection with the investigation of such a complaint, I instructed Patrolman Coley, the operator of Sector Car Number 1, to drive to 88th Street and Madison Avenue. At 7:20 p.m., we were in the car proceeding uptown on Park Avenue in the 70s. The weather was cold and extremely windy.
5: So, when the landlord came to collect the rent, I happened to be home.
2: Uh-huh.
5: I invited him to come in the living room and sit down. He said, "You're almost 2 weeks late with the rent, Mr. Coley." I said, "I know it." I said, "I wrote you a letter and told you we wouldn't pay the rent until you sent somebody to fix the refrigerator." He said, "I was stalling him, trying to pull my badge that I was a cop on him. He was going to write the commissioner and make a complaint against me."
2: How do you like that, Captain?
5: Well, what did you say?
2: Well, I told him to write anybody he wanted to write. Still wasn't going to get the rent until the refrigerator was fixed. I don't know what these guys think they can get away with.
0: Well, some of them try, Coney.
5: Yes, sir.
3: After the light changes, take a left into 77. Go up Madison the rest of the way.
5: Yes, sir.
0: Making an effort to act calm, aren't they?
5: Yes, sir.
0: When the light changes, take off behind them. We'll get a look at the registration plate.
5: Yeah, but two guys that didn't own a new Cadillac, that's them.
0: All right, there's the light. Let them go ahead. Okay.
5: An Illinois car. I don't remember any Illinois Cadillac in Milan.
0: Let's talk to him, Coley.
5: Yes, sir.
0: Watch out. They don't try to pull away from you.
5: They could, too.
0: All right. Give them the horn.
6: Pull over there! Pull over!
5: Go for it. No, they're not.
0: It's okay. Mark them off on this stop.
5: Yes, sir.
0: I'll take the driver.
5: Yes, sir.
0: You take the other side.
5: What
0: we want to find out. Let's see the registration and your operator's license.
5: Oh, I forgot to take them. They're on addresses.
0: We made every light, didn't we?
5: Yeah, every light. You keep your hands up there where I can see them.
0: Is this your car?
5: Well, as a matter of fact, no.
0: Well, whose is it?
5: A friend of ours. Right, Ruby?
7: Yeah, right, a friend lent it. He lent you the car, but not the keys, huh?
8: Well, you see what
7: happened. Put your hands on the steering wheel.
8: Right, I'll keep them there. I'll keep them.
9: And I got a jumper on the ignition, Captain.
7: Are those your suitcases in the back?
9: Not of his. Who said they were mine? I didn't.
7: Come on. Out this way.
8: Out of the car?
7: Come on. Both of you.
5: Now, keep your hands where we can see them.
7: You. Lean up against the car there.
8: Yeah?
7: Right there, yeah. Come on around, Coley.
5: Yes, sir.
7: All right, you. Right next to him.
8: I, for one, would like to know what this is all about.
7: So would I. Lean up there.
9: I'm leaning.
5: Okay, Captain, I got him covered.
7: All right. You first. Hold still.
5: I got nothing. What are you worried about? I'm carrying nothing.
7: Oh. What do you call this?
5: A penknife, that's what it is. Ain't a guy entitled to have a penknife?
7: Not with an 8-inch blade.
5: Well, I use it to peel apples. I like apples.
7: All right, just keep quiet. Hi, you. Hold still.
8: Look, I was doing nothing. He asked me if I'd like to take a ride.
5: I asked you.
8: Quiet. I got two witnesses to prove he asked me. His cousin Scar, he said.
5: What cousin?
7: All right.
5: I got no cousin.
7: What's your name?
8: Me?
7: You.
8: Leon Gamer.
7: Where do you live?
8: 361 South Street.
7: In Manhattan?
8: Yeah, in Manhattan.
7: How old are you?
8: 22.
7: Where'd you steal the car?
8: It belongs to his cousin.
7: I thought you said it belonged to your friend.
8: His cousin is my friend.
5: I got no cousin.
7: What's your name?
5: Protea, Reuben Protea.
7: Where do you live?
5: 289 East 109th Street. Not my cousin. I got no cousin.
8: Then who is the man?
5: What man?
7: Okay.
5: What man?
7: That's enough.
5: All right, enough.
7: Keep your eye on them, Coley.
5: Yes, sir.
7: I'll ring in for some help.
5: Now, just stay like that. Don't move.
7: 681 to Central. Okay. At 79th Street and Park Avenue, northeast corner. We require assistance in handling two prisoners in a stolen car. Okay. Okay, Coley, they're sending another car over.
5: Yes,
8: I did nothing. Nothing.
5: Don't say my cousin. I got no cousin.
8: Go for a ride. Get some air. That's all I was invited to do.
7: Well, you've got another invitation now, mister. To a party. You're giving it. Within 2 minutes, sector car number 4, Patrolman Joe Ryan, operator, and Patrolman Daniel Ziegler, recorder, arrived at the scene. A more thorough search of the prisoner's persons was conducted. No additional weapons were found. We also made a search of the 1953 Cadillac sedan. The ignition had been

0: persons was conducted. No additional weapons were found. We also made a search of the 1953 Cadillac sedan. The ignition had been jumped to enable the thieves to start the car without a key. Although the favorite tool of car thieves, a beer can opener, was found on the floor of the car, there were no marks on any doors or windows indicating that the car had been broken into. In the back seat were two large suitcases and two smaller ones. The glove compartment was locked, so was the luggage compartment. Sergeant Fred Burns arrived on the scene with his car and operator. Sector car number 4 was instructed to resume patrol. Both prisoners were loaded into the space behind the front seat of sector car number 1 and were driven to the station house in the custody of Patrolman Coley and myself. Sergeant Burns followed, driving the Cadillac, which he parked in the passageway next to the station. The two prisoners, carrying the luggage that was in the car, were taken directly upstairs to the 21st Detective Squad by Patrolman Coley and myself.
1: Go on, move along.
2: We're moving. Stuff is heavy.
0: That way. Go ahead.
2: Why, I gotta listen to you, I don't know.
3: Listen to me what?
2: Okay. Every time I listen to you, I wind up in a jam. Every time.
3: Inside, drive up Park Avenue, he said. There's lots of Cadillacs on Park Avenue.
4: Well, ain't that Park Avenue's lousy with Cadillacs?
2: Over there to the desk. So why did this one have to stick out like a covered wagon? Where do I put the bag?
1: Hold on over for a minute.
5: You catching Novak?
1: Yeah. Who you got there, the Brinks Bandit?
5: Hello, Captain.
1: Novak? Well, we jumped him on 79th and Park driving a Cadillac. Not this.
5: I wouldn't expect it to be.
2: Well, it's a free country, ain't it? I could own a Cadillac.
1: Yeah, you could, but if I were you, I'd buy a pair of shoes first. But where'd you steal the car?
2: Well, look at me, look at him. I was just along for the ride.
4: You were driving, so that makes who along for the ride? Me, that's who. Where do you want the suitcases, Captain?
1: Hold on to them.
2: Look, what is this, Grand Central Station?
1: Hold on to them.
2: All right. You don't have to take offense just because I made a remark.
0: Where's Lieutenant King, Novak, in his office?
1: Yes, sir. You, what's your name?
4: Me?
0: I'll be in there with him. Yes, sir.
6: Procea, Reuben
0: Procea.
6: All right,
0: what
6: do you live for?
0: Captain Kennelly. Hello, Matt.
1: Captain, leave the door open, would you?
0: Yeah, sure.
1: Get off the heat and hair, gets ice cold. Leave it on, burns up. That radiator knows no middle ground. Well, what have we got out there?
0: I was on patrol with Coley. We jumped a couple of thieves in the Cadillac.
1: Oh, good work, Captain.
0: The car's got Illinois plates. There were some suitcases in the back seat.
1: Uh-huh.
0: The car's not in the alarms or in the automobile list.
1: They say where they got it, Cap?
0: No, they didn't say anything yet, Matt.
1: They will. Let's have a look at them.
0: Sure. You know, they look like a couple of users to me, Matt.
1: Oh, wouldn't be surprised.
3: You don't need a job to have an occupation, do you?
2: Now, that's true. That's very true.
3: All right, what's your occupation?
2: Well, you know the guys that put down linoleum and tiles on the floors?
3: Yeah. Is that what you do?
2: No. I'm a helper. The linoleum layer, he says, hey, Leon, get this, get that. So I get it for him. That's my occupation.
3: Yeah.
2: Only I ain't working.
3: What do you call stealing Cadillac?
2: What's this? A new ingredient has been added.
1: Lieutenant King.
2: Hey, we'll be a lieutenant and a captain both. That's better than last time, huh?
4: Yeah, we're getting up in the world.
1: When was last time?
2: When? I don't know. 3-4 weeks ago. Before Christmas, huh, Ruby?
4: After Thanksgiving.
2: Oh, I'll kill him.
1: Where was it?
2: Down in my neighborhood in the village. All we had then was detectives. Now a lieutenant and a captain. Boy, this is living.
4: Yeah, living. I should join you.
1: Where was it? 6th Precinct?
2: Yeah, I think so. Is that right, Ruby?
4: I don't know. The police stations all look alike.
1: What'd you get picked up for?
4: Stealing out of cars. They caught us with a key that we took out of a car down there.
1: What happened to the case?
2: Oh, we're right on bail. $2,000 bail. $1,000 for him, $1,000 for me.
1: So you're out thieving again.
2: Oh, well, listen. A bondsman costs us $50 apiece. We got to pay for him some way, don't we? We got to live, don't we? We got to live high. High on a hog, that's us, right, Ruby?
4: Right, high on a hog.
1: Stick around, boys. We'll show you how to come down a notch.
7: You are listening to 21st Precinct, a factual account of the way police work in the world's largest city.
0: Detectives of the 21st Squad, under the supervision of Lieutenant King, began to make a case of grand larceny automobile against the two suspects, Leon Gamer and Reuben Protea. As required by law, the suspects were fingerprinted by Detective Novak. The locked suitcases found on the rear seat of the automobile were moved into Lieutenant King's office. The 6th Detective Squad in Greenwich Village was telephoned for information concerning their arrest in that precinct and the charge of grand larceny already pending against them. Although it was obvious the car had been stolen, no report of the theft was in the alarm, nor had one been received by the Communications Bureau. As frequently happens, it appeared that stolen property had been recovered before the owner was even aware it was missing. While the arresting officer, Patrolman Coley, kept one suspect under guard in the squad office, the other, Leon Gamer, was questioned.

0: by Lieutenant King in his office in the presence of myself and Detective Novak.
1: Pretty suitcase, isn't it, Leon?
2: Personally, I don't like the color, but it's pretty, yeah.
1: And heavy.
2: You're telling me I had to lug it up the stairs.
1: It's heavy. There must be a lot of good stuff in there.
2: Maybe telephone books.
1: Suits, ties, shirts, maybe even jewelry or money.
2: Yeah, maybe.
1: Why don't you try to open it? Or any of the others?
2: Oh, now I ask you, would that be honest?
1: Look, Leon, save your comedy routine for the tombs. We're trying to get someplace here. I want to find out who that stuff belongs to.
2: I knew I'd tell you. You think I got to be personally acquainted with somebody before I touch their car?
1: My point is, you couldn't have been far from where you lifted the car before you were jumped by the officers.
2: No, not too far, I don't guess.
1: Because if it was more than a mile away, you'd have had the catches on that bag pried open to see what was inside.
2: Look, I don't know exactly where it was. I don't carry a map around in my head.
0: We pulled up together for that light on 77th and Park. How long before that was it?
2: Not long.
0: Was it below 72nd Street?
2: 72nd Street? Yeah, it could be.
1: Then you drove at least six blocks on Park Avenue.
2: Oh, more. Much more.
1: Was it farther downtown than 72nd Street? You got the car?
2: Look, Lieutenant, you want me to be honest with you?
1: I want you to make the effort.
2: You want the whole story, what happened?
1: Yes.
2: I got nothing to hide. I'm hooked. If you'll have the patience, I'll give you the best of my recollection.
1: All right, give it to us.
3: I'll get it, Lieutenant.
1: Okay. Okay, Leon, the best of your recollection.
3: 21st Squad, Detective Novak.
1: Let's have it.
2: I can't concentrate with somebody on the phone.
3: Captain Canelli, Sergeant Waters on TS for you.
0: Okay.
2: So can you wait a second?
1: All right.
0: Thanks,
1: second,
0: Novak.
1: Leon.
4: Yes, sir.
0: Captain Canelli.
5: Sergeant Waters on TS, Captain.
0: Yes, Sergeant.
5: Yes, desk officer, the 17th rang up here.
0: Yeah?
5: A motorcycle patrolman skidded on a patch of ice coming off the east river drive at 53rd Street.
0: Oh, well, is he hurt bad?
5: They took him to Bellevue. Possible fractured leg.
0: All right. Ring the desk officer back and tell him I'm on my way. And have a car come by the house for me.
5: Yes, sir.
0: Hurt in the 17th, Matt. I've got division tonight. I'll have to go investigate it.
1: Pretty bad.
0: I'm broken leg, this ain't.
1: Well,
2: I once broke a leg jumping over a fence when I was a kid.
1: We don't want your life history, Leon. Just what happened tonight.
2: Look, if he's going to go, let him go. I can't concentrate with the interruptions.
1: The captain has to wait for a car to come in and get him. You don't worry about what we do. You worry about yourself. We'll give you plenty on your mind. Now, what happened?
2: Well, I met Ruby.
1: Where?
2: I'll tell you if you give me the chance. Met him in a bar and grill on 110th Street. We were sitting there having a couple of beers, and he said, how much dough you got? I said, why? Well, he said his brother wanted some of the money back, the 50 bucks he borrowed from his brother to pay the bondsman. I said, don't look at me. I'm living from hand to mouth, too. I didn't pay back the money I borrowed to pay the bondsman. And we got to talking about how the trial is set next month, and even if we cop a plea, we're sure to get no less than 2 years of peace out of it. We got a lawyer to pay, and we still owe for the bail. And here we are with not $5 between us.
1: Not even enough for a good jolt, huh?
2: Oh, look, don't get me wrong. I don't mess around with that stuff. Just tippy once in a while. I got no big habit.
1: They got $5 between you.
2: Yeah. Well, I don't know who mentioned it first, me or Ruby, but one of us said, let's go downtown and see if we can make some money. So we finished the beer and got on the Madison Avenue bus. We went downtown.
1: Where'd you get off?
2: I'll have to ask Ruby that. I got no idea. He said, come on. I got off. We walked around a little bit. I don't know. We saw this caddy parked there. I looked in and there were these suitcases in the back. I looked at Ruby and we walked by. He said, a cinch. The button isn't down on the back door. So we walked to the corner, turned around and come back, just like we owned the car. We walked up, opened the door and got in. I was behind the driver's seat. One, two, three. Ruby was on the floor and had the ignition jump. Like a flash. You know, he's quick, that kid. He's got a real talent. He said, go. I went. And that's that.
0: Well, I'll see you, Matt.
1: Okay, Captain.
0: So long, Captain.
1: All right.
0: Don't go away mad. I'll check with you, huh, Matt?
1: Yes, sir.
0: Well, looks like you'll have to go to court in the morning, Cooley.
1: Yes, sir.
3: Hey, what's that for, Rutz?
1: Can't you keep quiet for 2 seconds?
3: Well, I try. Don't say I don't try.
1: Had a dentist appointment, but that won't be hard to cancel.
0: All right. I'll leave instructions with the desk officer that you're to go on reserve after you get those two books in.
1: Yes, sir. Thanks, Captain.
0: This is a good caller.
3: Hey, what gives in there? What's he telling him?
0: You'll get your turn, Ruby. Well, see you later, Tony.
1: Yes, sir.
3: Good boss?
1: Yeah.
3: You know, when I was a kid, I wanted to be a cop.
1: Well, at least you got to know a few.
3: There was this cop over there on my block. A regular guy. I wanted to be like him. And I got to hate him.
1: Yeah?
3: He took me in. Grabbed me by the collar, took me in. And for what? For nothing. For stealing. So I decided not to be a cop.
1: Well, he had a pretty good reason.
3: What's he telling him in there? How much could there be to say? You think I could talk? That Leon, boy, chew your arm off. I got nothing against cops. I even like you.
1: Thanks.
3: Oh, but that's nothing. Don't be too glad. I like everybody. Even Leon. If anybody could like Leon. He ain't very particular about his friends. What's he telling them, do you think?
1: All about the deal, I guess.
3: Well, he can leave something for me to say. I'll go in there and stand like a dope. They'll know everything I got to tell them. Oh, here he comes.
4: All right, go over there and sit down, Leon.
6: Over where?
4: Over here with him?
6: That's right. Come on, Ruby.
3: What'd you tell him, Leon?
6: Get going, Ruby.
4: My life history, A to Z.
3: Well, what'd you tell him about me?
4: Come on.
3: Yeah, all right.
4: Just don't make me out a liar to them.
3: How could I tell him? I don't know what you said.
4: Inside. Sit down over here.
3: Yeah. Right here?
1: Yeah.
3: I want a lawyer.
1: You can have a million lawyers.
3: I can't afford a million. All I want is one.
1: All right, we'll call whatever lawyer you want. Tell him to be in Felony Court at 10 a.m. tomorrow.
3: Felony Court, that's downtown?
1: 100 Center Street, Criminal Courts Building.
3: All right, talk to me after I talk to my lawyer. Right now, I got nothing to say.
1: Well, Leon had plenty to say.
3: Well, that's his business. I don't care.
1: He sure thinks a lot of you.
3: I can't say vice versa.
1: Thinks you're the most talented boy he knows. Doesn't think anybody can snap a lock on a car, get in, and jump the ignition as fast as you.
3: Did he say that?
1: Yeah.
3: That's nice of him, you know.
1: Said he can't think of a thief he'd rather work with.
3: I didn't think Leon had a compliment in his body.
1: 12 seconds is your record.
3: Nah.
1: Break open the door, jump the ignition, start the car in 12 seconds.
3: Nah, not 12. I could maybe 15, not 12.
1: That's what he said.
3: Well, Leon ain't no slouch either, you know.
1: Uh-huh.
3: Of course, I handled that caddy tonight, but I seen him turn some fast tricks, too. Between us, I guess we could get in almost any lot. Any lot.
1: Oh. Well, we'll give you a new challenge, Ruby.
3: Yeah, what's that?
1: Sing Sing. You try the locks up there.
0: By 8:45, no alarm had come through on the Cadillac sedan with Illinois license plates. Lieutenant King had been in touch with both the auto squad and the Correspondence Bureau of the Central Office. It was agreed that if the auto were not heard from within another hour, a telegram would be sent to the Illinois State Highway Patrol at Springfield with a request that the name of the owner be ascertained and a check made at the residence. Meanwhile, I was at the 17th Precinct Station House on East 51st Street. There, I entered in the blotter the results of my investigation of the injury to the motorcycle patrolman. I'd been to Bellevue Hospital and got a statement from both the officer and the doctor attending him. I'd seen the sector men and the sergeant who responded to the original call concerning the accident. In cases involving injury to a police officer in the line of duty, the manual of procedure requires a complete and immediate investigation of the facts by the commanding officer of the precinct or a captain on night duty in the division because of the possibility of sick leave with full pay and eventual disability retirement of the man. I returned to the 21st at 9:05 p.m. The car pulled up in front of the station house, and as I got out, I instructed the operator to pick up his partner and resume patrol. I crossed the sidewalk and started up the steps of the station house.
7: Excuse me.
0: Yeah?
7: This is the police station, isn't it?
0: That's right, yes.
7: Go ahead, Alicia.
8: Seems nothing is safe anymore. Nothing. Thank you very much.
0: What's the trouble, sir? Go ahead.
7: Thank you. I want to talk to the person in charge here.
0: Well, I'm the captain in command of the precinct.
7: Well, I do. I'm sorry, I didn't see your insignia in the dark. Didn't you?
8: Oh, what an old, smelly building, Edward. Are the police stations in Chicago this old?
7: How would I know? Captain, our car has been stolen.
0: Oh, has it?
8: He just told you it had.
7: What kind of car?
8: A Cadillac sedan.
0: You said you were from Chicago?
7: Yes, that's right, Chicago. Captain, it's absurd the way criminals are allowed to run around on the streets of New York. To steal our car from practically under our nose, that's no way to treat visitors, is it?
0: Well, sir, I don't think thieves stop to find out if their victim is a New Yorker or a visitor. They're out to steal, not discriminate. I don't believe you told me what your name was.
7: Private. Edward J. Private.
0: I'm Captain Kennelly.
7: I'm Mrs. Private.
8: How do you do?
0: Mrs. Private.
7: Well, if you're in charge, sir, how can we get some action? Our luggage was in the car, you know. We were leaving for Florida tonight, driving to Philadelphia tonight, starting out the first thing from there in the morning for Palm Beach.
8: You have no idea what he's done to our vacation. No idea.
0: I can imagine, Mrs. Byron. Would you excuse me just a second?
7: We're not going to get the runaround, are we?
0: No, sir. I've got to go over to the desk and sign the blotter.
7: You just wait here. I'll be right back.
9: Hello, Captain.
0: Sergeant.
9: A couple of messages for you.
0: All right, I'll sign the blotter.
9: Yes, sir.
0: 21st Precinct, Sergeant Waters. What was that, mister? I didn't hear you. The bartender what? Were you speaking to the phone? Oh, he wouldn't sell you anymore, huh? No, there's nothing we can do to him. We ought to pin a medal on him. Well, you better not worry about drinking anymore tonight. Better go on home and go to sleep. Yeah? Go on home and go to sleep. I'm sure you will.
7: You got those messages, Sergeant?
9: Yes, sir. I saw those people hook you. They came in the door, Captain. You want me to bail you out with them?
7: No. No, thanks, Sergeant. This one I want to handle myself.
9: Yes, sir.
7: All right, Mr. and Mrs. Bradford. We'll go upstairs to the detectives, all right? This way, please.
8: A lot of good it'll do. The car's gone for good. Gone, I know it's gone. And all my clothes with it. Fine place for decent people to come. New York.
7: Did you lock your car when you left it?
0: Why, of course we locked it. Through here, please.
8: Thank you.
7: You know, even if it was locked, four suitcases on the back seat look pretty attractive to thieves. It was a sedan, you say? Four doors. You might have locked three. Upstairs, please.
0: I'm positive I locked all four doors. I always do.
7: Uh-huh. Where was the car parked?
0: On 61st Street near Park Avenue. After I finished some business, we checked out of the hotel. We were going to this restaurant, Lescargot. Do you know it, Captain?
7: I've been in there, yes. Yeah. That way, please.
8: The most absurd thing in the world. Just absurd. You'll never get anything back, any.
7: Right here.
8: Thank you.
0: Mr. Pilford?
7: No protection. There's no police protection at all. Well, if that's a complaint, Mr. Pilford, you're talking to the wrong man. I'm responsible for the police protection here. You should complain about me, not to me.
0: Maybe I will. Over here, please.
10: Hey, Leon, here comes the Captain Bird again. Hi, Cap.
1: Just sit there and be quiet.
8: Those men criminals?
7: They're suspects, Mr. Pilford.
8: Oh.
7: Novak, is Lieutenant King in?
0: Yes, sir, he is.
7: Thank you. Captain Connelly. Inside, please.
8: Yes.
7: This is Lieutenant King, Mr. and Mrs. Edward Pryford of Chicago, Illinois.
1: No.
8: How do you do?
1: Mr. Pryford.
7: Lieutenant, Mr. and Mrs. Pryford are looking for some fast action. Their car has been stolen. And some luggage.
1: I see.
0: I don't know what we can expect, but I want to...
1: Do you have the registration for your car, Mr. Pilford?
0: Don't you believe that I own it?
1: Oh, yes, I believe it. Just like to see your registration.
0: It's to be a question of who gets investigated, the victims or the thieves.
1: Oh.
0: There you are.
1: Mm-hmm. Thank you. Do you mind looking on that table behind you?
8: What?
1: Is that your luggage?
8: Edward, it is.
0: Have you got the car, too?
1: Yes, we've got it.
8: Edward, some of it's missing. There was more. The trunk. In the trunk, there were three more bags.
0: What about that?
1: You've got the keys to the trunk in your pocket. We haven't touched it. The other bags are still in the luggage compartment.
0: The car's not damaged, is it?
1: No, not a scratch. Yeah, was that the thieves? Those two boys outside. You saw them.
0: Yeah, well, does everything look all right, Alicia?
8: Yes, I think so. Well, this vanity case has a little scratch on it.
1: Oh, does it? Sorry.
8: But it might have been there.
0: Well, I suppose that covers everything.
7: Not quite everything, Mr. Pryford.
0: No?
7: You might say thank you.
0: Oh, I'm sorry. Thank you, Captain. We're really deeply obliged.
7: You're welcome, Mr. Pryford.
11: Sergeant Waters. What do you mean, robbed, lady? Held up?
9: Oh, burglars. When did this happen? During the night? Yeah? Yes, ma'am. The front door, huh? Well, what's the address there? Did you say 1405 or 1409? The candy store. Yeah? Well, what did they
0: And so it goes, around the clock, through the week, every day, every year. A police precinct in the city of New York is a flesh-and-blood merry-go-round. Anyone can catch the brass ring. Or the brass ring can catch anyone.
11: 21st Precinct. A factual account of the way the police work in the world's largest city is presented with the official cooperation of the Patrolmen's Benevolent Association, an organization of more than 20,000 members of the Police Department, City of New York. Everett Sloan in the role of Captain Kennelly, Ken Lynch as Lieutenant King. Featured in tonight's cast were Ethel Everett, John Sylvester, Bill Lipton, Mandel Kramer, John Markin, Wendell Holmes, and Harold Stone. 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

0: good fortune. I am just Mr. J.L.B. Matacone of Clockwen Road Speedy Motors. I am not a special man. I am just an ordinary man who knows how to fix cars. Kind people say of me that I am the best mechanic in Botswana, but I do not think that they are right. They are being very polite. I am just a careful mechanic who tries his best with the cars that are sent to him. That is all. But I am the luckiest man in all Botswana. That is true, very true. I am the luckiest man in this country, which itself is a lucky country. And the reason why I am so lucky is that I am engaged to Mara Motswe, founder and owner of the only detective agency in Botswana, the number one ladies detective agency for the problems of ladies and others. What a wonderful lady Mara Motswe is. The best lady in all Botswana. And to think that when I asked her to marry me, she said yes. Just to think of that makes my head go round and round. That was the most important day of my life by far, even more important than the day that I took possession for the first time of my new garage as owner. Oh, that was a proud day. But this day was even better. And then, the next day, when I telephoned Mara Motswe to check that it had not all been a dream, there she was at the end of the line telling me that she would like to come and take a look at my house so that we could decide whether to live there or in her house on Zebra Drive. So it had not been a dream at all.
1: So this is your place, Mr. J.L.B. Matacone. I have driven past this house many times, of course, and I knew that it was your place. I was curious to know what it was like inside, but I never thought that I could ask you. You see, some men who are not married are embarrassed about their houses.
0: Oh, Mara Motswe, I think I might be one of those men. I do not look after this place very well.
1: So I see. If I may say so, Mr. J.L.B. Matacone, this yard is not very well swept. Do you not have a maid who keeps the place for you?
0: There is a maid, Ma. Yes, there is a woman who comes to the house and cooks my meals and all the rest. She will be coming soon. You may meet her.
1: That will be interesting. Does this woman not know that it is her responsibility to keep the yard swept? Has she not been taught these things, Mr. J.L.B. Matacone?
0: Perhaps she is too busy. I have not asked her about that. You see, I do not notice these things very much.
1: That is because you are a man. It is well known that men do not see the same things that women see. Men see only a bit of the world. They miss out some very important things. It is just as if there is something wrong with their eyes. But let's not talk about that. Let's go inside. I am bursting with curiosity about this fine-looking house. So this is your living room?
0: Yes. This is a nice room, don't you think, Mara Motswe? I paid a lot of money for that sofa over there.
1: The one with newspapers on it and the grease stains. That one.
0: It is very comfortable, Ma.
1: Perhaps if that maid of yours cleaned it up a bit, it might be even more comfortable. Now, that is a very fine picture there, Mr. J.L.B. Matacone. That is very fine.
0: Well, that is a picture which my aunt gave me. It has many animals in it, as you see, and some hills. Hey, that is a very fine picture.
1: Yes. And the kitchen, Mr. J.L.B. Matacone. Shall we take a look at the kitchen?
0: Mara Motswe.
1: It is this way, I think. Along here.
0: Mara Motswe.
1: So, this is the kitchen. I see.
0: There is a lot of room, isn't there, Mara Motswe? Look. This is where the pans are hung. And that fridge is very good. It is old but very cold, even on the hottest day. It is cold inside that fridge.
1: I see. And this pan, Mr. J.L.B. Matacone, This one sitting here. What has been cooked in this pan? What is this line of something around the top? Maybe this pan is too big to be cleaned properly.
2: I do not cook much, Maramotswe. My meals are made for me by the maid. She does the cooking.
1: And does she do the washing up too? Or is she too busy for that?
2: She is always in the kitchen. She is always doing something.
3: Mr. J.L.B. Matakoni.
2: I think that is her. I think she has arrived. She usually come about this time of the day to make my lunch for me. You will meet her now. But one thing, Ma. One thing I should tell you about...
3: Mr. J.L.B. Matakoni.
2: Dumela, Ma. Dumela. You have arrived?
3: Yes, Ra. I have arrived. I always arrive, don't I? I am always very careful about that. I always arrive. And this lady?
1: Dumela, Ma. I am Mara Motswe. And what is your name, Ma?
3: I am the maid here. I am the lady who looks after Mr. J.L.B. Matakoni. This is my kitchen. I did not expect to find a stranger in it. This is a big surprise for me, Mr. J.L.B. Matakoni. You have given me a big surprise bringing back this lady.
2: This lady, Ma, is a very important lady. I am going
3: to... Oh, that is very interesting. Very important. Well, I hope that she is not so important that I cannot get on with my housework. I have to keep this place clean, you know.
1: And that is very hard work, Ma, isn't it? Keeping a house clean is not easy, especially when one has to sweep the yard so that it doesn't get like that yard outside. Especially when one has to wash the pots so that they do not get as dirty as that one over there. Oh, there is a lot of work to be done in a house.
3: You are saying that this house is not clean, Ma? Is that what you said?
1: I did not say that. I just observed how difficult it is to keep a house clean, especially when the house belongs to a man who cannot look after himself. Men cannot do that, as you know, Ma. We have to help them. And sometimes they do not get enough help.
3: Who is this woman? Ra? Who is this woman standing there telling me my business? Which bar did you pick her up in, huh? You tell me that, Ra. Which bar does she come from?
2: Please, please. Please do not talk like that. This lady is the lady I am going to marry, Ma. That's who she is.
3: Mary? Mary? Oh, Ra! What have you done? What stupid thing have you done? You cannot marry this fat lady. She's going to ruin your life. She will break your bed, Ra. She will break the bed. What are you doing, Ra?
2: Shh, please. Do not shout like that. You must not shout. This lady...
3: Oh, this is a sad day for you, Ra. This is the end, and it is the end for me, too. What will I do? You tell me that. What will I do when this big lady comes along and takes over? Where will I go?
2: If you do not want to stay, then I shall get you a job. My cousin runs a hotel. He can get you a job as a maid there.
3: Oh! Oh! This is the end for me. I cannot work in a hotel, Ra. I am not just an ordinary maid who can do all those things. I am a high-class maid for a private house. Oh, I am finished now.
4: You are looking flustered, Maramotswe. Is everything all right?
1: A lot has happened, Mama Kutsi. I need a cup of bush tea first, then I can tell you.
4: I have already prepared the tea. Here it is.
1: You are very efficient, secretary. I'm not surprised that you got... What was it that you got at the Botswana Secretarial College?
4: 97%, Ma. In the final examinations, 97%.
1: That is not surprising. There. Now, let me tell you what has happened. First, yesterday I became engaged to be married to Mr. J.L.B. Matokoni.
4: I am very happy, Ma. That is very good news. He is a good, good man. You are very lucky.
1: Thank you, Ma. And then this morning I went to see his house. You know the one, that house over by the old Botswana Defense Force Club?
4: I know that house.
1: Well, I thought that I should take a look at it just in case we end up living there, rather than in my house on Zebra Drive.
4: Your house is much better, with its trees and its nice yard. His place is a mess.
1: It is a very big mess. It is a great pity. There is a room inside with an engine on the floor.
4: Ah,
1: and the kitchen. Well, the kitchen is not very clean. And it is in that dirty kitchen that I met the maid who is meant to be looking after the place. She's called Florence Pico. She's a tall lady with a scowl, like this. That is how she looks, just like somebody who needs to see the dentist. I don't think that she liked me.
4: Well, she will not be going to Zebra Drive then.
1: Certainly not. But I don't think that she is going to give up that easily. Mr. J.L.B. Matokoni very kindly offered to get her a new job, and she just ignored his offer. I think that she will try to stay.
4: That is all very exciting, and we have had some excitement here this morning.
1: Mm.
4: A new client has telephoned. I have arranged for her to come here soon, in half an hour. She is an American.
1: An American? What does she want, did she say?
4: She did not tell me. But you know, Ma, although we were only talking on the telephone, I noticed something about her. Or at least I thought that I noticed something.
1: Which was?
4: That she is sad. She spoke with a sad voice. I could tell. There is something that makes her sad.
5: Mm. Oh, Co. This is the place, isn't it? The number one ladies' detective agency.
1: Yes. This is the place, Ma. This is the number one ladies' detective agency. I am Maro Motswe, the detective. And this is Mama Kutsi, who is the secretary and receptionist. This is the right place.
5: Oh, yes, Mama Kutsi. I spoke to you on the phone.
4: You did, Ma. And now I am very happy to see you in person.
1: Please sit down, Ma. Then you can tell us why you have come to see us.
5: Thank you, Ma. My name is Andrea Curtin. I'm an American, as you can probably tell, and you could say that I'm looking for somebody. But then that would suggest that there is somebody to look for, and I'm not sure if there is. So I suppose you could say that I'm trying to find out what happened to somebody quite a long time ago. I don't expect that person is alive. In fact, I am certain he's not. But I want to find out what happened.
1: Sometimes it is important to know. And I'm sorry, Ma, if you have lost somebody.
5: Thank you. Yes, 10 years ago, I lost my son.
1: I'm very sorry, then. I'm very sorry. I know what it is like to lose a child.
5: Do you, Ma?
1: Yes, I do. I lost my baby. My baby did not live.
5: Then you know. I think I should tell you something about myself. Then you can decide whether you can help me. Will that be all right?
1: It will. Mama Kutsi will make you tea. Then we can talk.
5: I came to Africa 12 years ago. Thank you. I was 43. And Africa meant nothing to me. I suppose that I had the usual ideas, a hodgepodge of images of big game and savannah and Kilimanjaro rising out of the cloud. I also thought of famines and civil wars and pot-bellied, half-naked children staring at the camera, sunk in hopelessness. You know how people think of Africa when they know nothing about it.
1: I know. It is very sad. They do not see the other side. They just do not see.
5: That's right. Well, I learned very fast about that. My husband was busy. He was working on a project for the World Bank. But I did not have much to do apart from get to know the country, which I did. And which I loved. And, of course, there was our son, Michael. He was 18 and was about to go off to college to Dartmouth. They agreed to let him have a year out before he began, so he came with us. He liked it.
1: He liked Botswana.
5: Michael was like a child who had just discovered the key to the candy cupboard. He would get up early in the morning and take my husband's truck out on the Molopololi Road, and we would watch the sun come up behind us and feel its warmth. You know how it is there, Ma.
1: Mm-hmm.
5: On the edge of the Kalahari, it's the time of day when the sky is white and empty. And there's that sharp smell in the air, and you just want to fill your lungs to bursting.
6: He was happy.
5: He was very happy. And so was I, you know.
1: Then something happened.
5: Yes, I'm afraid to say that it did. My son, Michael, decided that he did not want to go back to college at all. He had met some people here in Habarone who had set up some sort of a communal dry land farm right on the fringe of the Kalahari. They were an odd group of people. There were a few locals, Botswana, a German from Namibia, a man called Burkhardt, a strange, lanky man, and a South African woman, an Afrikaner. They had set up this place where they were going to grow vegetables using special irrigation techniques, and there was a social ideology attached to it, sharing communal property, that sort of thing.
1: There have been many places like that.
6: They were a good idea, maybe. They didn't really last.
5: That's right. And we didn't think that this would last. We thought that after a while, Michael would lose interest, or the vegetables would fail, and he would come back and start college. We had to go back to Washington. He wrote to us every week. The letters were very entertaining, in fact. But then
1: there were no more letters.
5: No more letters. We soon heard from the embassy here in Habarone that he had been reported missing. He had gone out for a walk one evening and just not returned. Nobody knew a thing.
1: Oh, Ma, I'm sorry. That can happen. There are sometimes wild animals out there. Oh, Ma, I am sorry.
5: I came out immediately. I went out there. I spoke to the police. I even hired one of those trackers. You know, the sand trackers who can find anything. This man looked and looked, but he could find no sign. There had been a light rainfall since he had disappeared. It was enough to remove any trace.
6: And it is so empty. The bush is so big and empty.
5: It is big. It is empty. There was nothing. And so here I am 10 years later. I'm very foolish, aren't I?
1: You are not foolish. You are a mother.
0: This is kind of you to come with me, Mara Moxley. I am sure that you have other things to do than go to the orphan farm. That client this morning, that American woman, do you have work to do for her?
1: I do. I have agreed to help her, but I have not yet decided what to do. So I thought I might come out and see Ma Potokwane. It is a long time since I have had tea with her.
0: Yes. You can sit in her office and discuss the orphans while I fix that water pump of theirs, or try to fix it.
1: She takes advantage of you, Mr. J.L.B. Matokoni. She's too bushy, that woman.
0: I cannot say no to Ma Potokwane, Mara Motswe. You know that. I want to say no to her, but then she looks at me and says something about how the orphans rely on me, and then I find that I have agreed to fix the pump, or do the brakes on the van, or whatever it is that needs doing. Look, there she is, on the veranda of her office, over there.
1: She has seen us. She is waving.
0: Yeah, and she is making a list in her head of tasks for me to do. You'll see.
1: Well, now she will find out that you are engaged to be married. That will make her think. When a man has a wife, then it is not so easy for other women to get him to do things for them. That is well known, Mr. J.L.B. Matokoni, and she will know that just as much as anybody else.
6: I'll close that window. The children are making such a noise outside. There. That is better. Now I can hear what you are saying. Now, Mara Motswe and Mr. J.L.B. Matekoni. I have heard this news already. Everybody is talking about it. Even out here, they are talking about your engagement. It is very big news. And very good news, too.
1: Thank you, Ma. We are very happy.
6: That's right. You must be very happy. Now, Mr. J.L.B. Matekoni, Mara Motswe and I will have much to talk about. You might like to go and take a look at that water pump. It's the usual problem, I'm afraid. It is a good pump in its heart, you know. But sometimes it goes all wrong. You know that anyway. Would you like another piece of cake, Mara Motswe?
1: This fruitcake is very good, Ma. Oh, it is good. But I think that perhaps I have had enough, and yet it is very tempting.
6: It is very tempting. I have been thinking the same thing. I have been thinking that perhaps I should not have another piece. And then I look at it and...
1: And you feel weak. You feel it would be weak to give in to temptation.
6: That is how I feel. Weak.
1: Perhaps if we just had another small piece... Not a whole piece, just a small piece.
6: That is a good idea, Ma. Here. Now. That is very good.
1: Mm.
6: How are you enjoying being a detective, Ma? Is the business going well?
1: I am very happy as a detective. I never knew, you know, that I could be a detective. Then I started the business and discovered that I was a detective underneath.
6: That is because you are clever, Mara Motswe. Mm. You have a good nose. You can sniff things out.
1: I'm sure you could do that too, Ma. You are a clever lady.
6: I am not. I am just the matron of an orphan farm. That is all.
1: Well, let us see. I will tell you something about a case I am working on, or meant to be working on. And then you can tell me if you have any ideas about it.
6: Ooh.
1: And maybe a little bit of cake before I start. Just a little. Thank you. Now then, have you met Dr. Ulubani at the hospital?
6: I have met him. Sometimes I have to take one of the children there. He is a kind doctor, that one.
1: He is a good man. Well, he has asked me to check up on a doctor who is behaving very strangely. Dr. Ulubani is worried that this doctor may be involved in drugs or something like that. He wants me to find out about him. I am not sure what to do. What would you do in such a case? I can't really stand outside his kitchen window and look inside.
6: You cannot do that. Although there are many people who like to look in the windows of other people. You say he's behaving erratically. In what way is this?
1: Sometimes he is good at his job and knows a lot. Other times he seems to know nothing.
6: That is very odd. It sounds as if he's two different people. One who knows something about medicine and another who knows nothing. Two different people. Dr. Good and Dr. Bad. You know, there are some people who have got two quite different people inside them. Or at least it seems like that. We had a child here once who was a bit like that. Sometimes he would...
1: Two different people, did you say, Ma? That's very interesting. Two different people.
6: Yes, in a manner of speaking. Now, this boy we had who was like that, he came from up north and they sent him to us.
1: Ma Potokwani, you are a detective too. You are a very good detective.
6: Oof. Why do you say that, Ma? I have not said anything.
1: Oh, but you have, Ma Potokwani. You have just said something very important.
7: Florence, can I come in? Is Matekoni at work?
8: Yes, you can come in. No need to whisper. He's at the garage. The house is ours.
9: He is a very kind boss. Isn't he, this Matekoni man? Mm-hmm. He lets you treat the house as your own. All that good food in the kitchen, mm-hmm. that comfortable sofa in the sitting room, the best job in town for a maid, if you ask me.
8: Yes, it is very good, isn't it? And I have all the time in the world to entertain my handsome lover, my strong, handsome Philemon, all by ourselves in this nice big house. And all the time we need to make ourselves happy and eat a good meal. Oh, yes, it's all fine, except for one thing. It's coming to an end soon.
7: You're joking. He hasn't found out, has he?
8: No, he has not found out. That man couldn't find anything out if you gave him a searchlight and a magnifying glass. No, he has not found out, but it's still going to come to an end. I'm finished. We're finished. Or rather, our little meetings here are finished.
7: But what has happened?
8: A woman has happened. That's what. He's gone and found himself a woman who's agreed to marry him. A fat lady called Ramotswe. She came here with him the other day and picked a fight with me.
7: Huh?
8: She had the nerve to say that I hadn't been looking after the place well enough.
7: Huh?
8: And you know how hard I work.
7: Mm-hmm.
8: Especially to make you happy.
7: This is very bad news. Mm-hmm. What can we do? My place is no good, you know that. And you live with that old aunt of yours. So where do we go to see one another? Oh, this is very bad.
8: Ah, you are right. This is very, very bad. Unless...
7: You have an idea? You are a clever woman. You can think of something, can't you?
8: Well, think of this. Everything was fine until she came along. So, if we want things to go well again, then we simply have to get her to go away. We need to get rid of this Ramotswe woman and stop all this nonsense about her marrying Mr. J.L.B. Matekoni. That's the answer, isn't it?
7: You aren't thinking of... You're not thinking of getting rid of her forever.
8: Hmm?
7: Of murder?
8: No. No, not murder. I am a good woman, you know. I would never murder anybody. And anyway, I do not want to end up on the wrong end of a rope. I am too clever for that. No, just think about it. If you wanted somebody put away for a few years, say 5 years or so, how would you do that?
7: I have no idea. I cannot think of anything.
8: You're a handsome, strong man, Philemon. But I'm not sure about your brain. Maybe that is not so big. No. The best way to get somebody to go away is to get the police to take them. How about that?
7: I still do not understand.
8: Then let me tell you. What if the police found something in the house of this Ramotswe woman? Something illegal. Really illegal. They would arrest her and she would be sent to prison. And if that happened, Mr. J.L.B. Matekoni would be unable to marry her. For 5 years, or however long she went to prison for, that would be the end of our problem, just like that.
7: And this illegal thing, what would that be?
8: A gun. They don't like guns in this country. If they find you with a gun, then that's it. 5 years, 6 years, a good long time.
7: And how do we know that this Ma Ramotswe has a gun in her house?
8: We don't. And she probably doesn't. We put it there, you see. We, or rather you, because you are very good at getting in windows, can put a gun in her house. Then I telephone the police and say that I cannot give my name, but that because I am a good citizen of Botswana, I have to tell them that there is this woman who has a gun in her house and they should go and take a look. That is all I have to do. Then the police do the rest.
7: And the gun. You cannot go downtown and buy a gun. And if you go to somebody for one, they cost a lot of money. You haven't got that money.
8: I know a man who might just get hold of a gun for me. He is somebody who owes me something. I can make him get me a gun. Then you get in through her window and hide it in a cupboard.
7: Mm-hmm.
8: That's all you have to do.
7: I don't know. This is very dangerous.
8: Do you want to go on seeing me? Or do you want this to be the end?
7: I want to go on seeing you.
9: Come here, you bad, bad girl. Yes, you are very bad, but very, very clever.
1: Now, Mama Kutsi, have you finished whatever you're doing?
6: I have been filing, Ma. Filing is very important. At the Botswana Secretarial College, they taught us that...
1: Yes, Ma. Filing is very important. But we must get on with our detective work. While you have been in the office, I have been out making inquiries. I have come up with something very interesting. You know this business of the doctor, the one Dr. Hulabani is worried about.
6: You told me about that. The doctor doesn't know what he's doing.
1: Yes. Well, I have found out something very interesting about him. I went to speak to his neighbor. I pretended to be looking for somebody else who lived in that part. And I found a very talkative neighbor. She was very happy to talk to me over the garden gate. That is always the best way to find things out, you know, over the gate. There is something about gates that makes people want to talk.
6: And she said, this gate lady, what did she tell you?
1: She says that this Dr. Komoti, as he's called, she says that he has a brother, a twin brother, who lives with him. She says that they both came from Nigeria at the same time, and she has never learned to distinguish between them, so she calls them both Dr. Komoti.
6: There are many twins, but I don't see what this has got to do with the fact that this doctor is no good at his job.
1: The neighbor told me something else Mama could see. She said that Dr. Komoti had a clinic, a small private clinic where he saw patients. She said that he had quite a reputation for dealing with certain medical problems. She said that he was expensive, but that she had heard he was very good.
6: I still don't see, Ma.
1: Of course. Doctors in the government hospitals aren't allowed to do private practice. He must be doing it without permission.
6: Yes, maybe. But what has that got to do with the fact that he makes mistakes in the hospital?
1: Because it's not him, Ma. The one who makes mistakes in the hospital is not him at all. It's his brother. Don't you see? If you want to have two jobs, then all you need to do is to get somebody to stand in for you when you need to be at the other job. And if you are really unscrupulous, then it wouldn't matter to you if the person who stood in for you was not qualified to do the job. Two brothers, but only one medical degree.
6: That is very bad, Ma. He could have killed somebody.
1: Yes, it's extraordinary, but it does happen. These bogus doctors often get away with it. They pick up a bit of medical knowledge, and sometimes they get away with it for years. They even carry out operations.
6: I do not like to think of that.
1: Nor do I. But at least I think that we've solved Dr. Hulabani's problem for him. Not that he will be happy to get this news.
6: Mara Motswe, you are a very clever lady. I would never have worked all that out.
1: Even with your 97%?
6: Even with that.
1: But we still have other things to work out, Ma. Our work is not done yet. There is that American woman, Mrs. Curtin. We have to think of her case.
6: I do not see what we can do for her. It is 10 years ago.
1: Let's not give up. Let's find that place, the place where he disappeared. There may still be buildings there. There may be people.

0: You know where we are going, Marumotu?
1: I have a general idea. The American woman gave me the name of the village that it was close to. We are almost at that village. We can find somebody who will tell us.
0: But there are no people. This is a very lonely place. We will find nobody.
1: There is a woman. Can you not see her?
0: Where?
1: She's standing there. Look. There is an old woman under that tree. We can ask her. You are kind to come with us, Ma. It is not easy to find somewhere like this when you do not know the place.
2: I know this place, Ma. I know it. My husband worked here for a while. He helped with their vegetables. I lived with him for part of that time. And I do not mind helping you. And what else do I have to do but to stand under a tree? There is nothing for an old woman like me to do in this place.
1: So this is the place. This is where they lived, the foreigners and their Botswana friends.
2: Yes, this is the place. The German lived over there. There was a hut which is gone now. It was mud and thatch. He lived in that place. Now the ants have eaten it all. We lived over there, in that place, which has no roof anymore. That was our house. It is sad for me to look at it now, Ma.
1: This is a strange place. It is an unhappy place, I think. That building over there, it has still got its roof. What was that?
2: That was the office. They kept the equipment there, too.
1: I should like to go inside that building.
2: There will be nothing there. It is empty. Everybody has gone away.
1: I know that. But now that we have come out here, I would like to see what it is like inside. You don't need to come if you don't want to. You could stay out here with Mama Kutsi.
0: I will stay with you, Ma, if you wish.
2: No, I cannot let you go in there alone.
0: I will come with you.
2: You see? There is nothing. The ants have eaten everything. The ants will eat this whole country one day, and there will be nothing left. There is just dust. And look, the skeleton.

0: country one day, and there will be nothing left.
1: There is just dust. And look, the skeleton of an animal. What was that creature?
2: I don't know. It is just bones now.
1: There is nothing to see here. I'd like to leave this place now.
2: There is a piece of newspaper stuck on that wall. Look, it is still there where somebody pinned it. It is so dry here that paper can last forever.
1: It is a picture. Can you look at this, Ma? Do you know what this is?
0: I cannot see very well these days. But if I hold it far away from me, I can see it. Yes, this is a picture of those people. It is a picture of the people who worked here. The foreigners. And one Botswana. That man there, I remember him. He came from Haborone. I did not like him.
2: It gives their names underneath. It says that he was called Ranta. That is a very strange name. Was he really called that?
0: Yes, Ranta. I remember that now. He was a very clever man, very clever. But I did not like him, Ma. He and the German were always talking. They thought that they knew everything and that nobody else knew anything. And that one there in the middle, he was the one who disappeared. He went away, and they never found him.
2: What do you think happened to him, Ma? Where do you think that young man went?
0: How can I say? People go away. Sometimes they wander off into the bush and they are bitten by something and die. There are mambas around here, remember. If you are bitten by a mamba, you die. Maybe that is what happened to that man. I'm sorry.
2: But they would have found his body. They searched and searched. He was an American, remember? And the Americans made a big fuss.
0: You can search and search in the Kalahari. And all the time you are walking in circles. He may have been lifted up by the wind, you know. It may have carried him far away and put him down over there. Over that way, where there are lions. That may have happened, Ma.
2: Where does the wind come from, Ma?
0: It comes from over there, Ma. It comes from over there.
2: We took that old lady back to her place and left her there. I gave her some money to reward her for giving us her time, and she took it and thanked me. Then Mama Kutsi and I drove back to Haborone, back to the number one ladies' detective agency. Normally, we would have talked in the car on the way back. Mama Kutsi likes to talk about all sorts of things, about Bobonong, where she comes from, about the Botswana Secretarial College, where she got 97%. She loves to talk about that. Or about things that she has read about in the newspaper. But that day, on the journey back, we did not talk. I could not talk because my heart was heavy with sorrow for that young man who had gone. I knew he was dead, you see. And I knew, as I stood in that dry place where nobody lived, that he was not far away. I felt that very strongly, and when I looked into Mama Kutsi's eyes, I felt that she knew that too. We had very little to go on. I could hardly go to the mother and say that I thought that her son was somewhere out there. That was not what she had come to find out. So I would have to make some more inquiries. And at least I had in my pocket a piece of paper which gave us something to think about. I would probably not be able to find the German who was in that photograph, but I could find this man called Ranta. He was a Botswana, and local people do not go away as foreigners do. He would be here, maybe in Haborone itself, and I could speak to him. There was something about that man, about the look on his face, which made me think, this man knows what happened. How did I know that? Well, there is something called intuition. And if you are going to be a successful private detective,

0: sensitive, you have to have intuition. My intuition said to me that that man knew, and so I would follow my intuition. You cannot go wrong with that. Bush tea and intuition go together. They are our greatest assets in the number one ladies detective agency, as we were soon to find out.
1: The number one ladies detective agency was written and dramatized by Alexander McCall Smith. Mara Motswe was played by Claire Benedict. Mama Kutsi by Nadine Marshall. And Mr. J.L.B. Matacone by Joseph Marcel. Ma Potokwani was played by Janice Aqua. Mrs. Curtin by Nancy Crane. Florence Pika by Noma Dumezwane. Philemon by Chuck Iwuji. And Ma Potsani by Ali Parsons. The director was Gaynor McFarlane.
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7: Calling all detectives. A transcontinental train, a pretty girl, and a revolver slipped into a handbag. Those are the exhibits on this page from my casebook. The casebook of Jerry Browning, private detective. A private detective like me, Jerry Browning, soon learns there's no sense in using violence, where gentler methods are just as good. The Super Comet, all-bedroom train, is the pride and joy of Wilbur Norris, the Great Valley Railroad's first vice president. At 3:50, twice a week, Wilbur Norris stopped whatever else he was doing and personally supervised his pet train's departure.
8: Look at those people, Browning. The finest passengers in America. Extra fare.
7: What I wanted to talk to Mr. Norris about was whether the Great Valley would consider hiring me on an annual retainer. But this wasn't the time to open the subject. Instead, it's a fine train, Mr. Norris. Wish I were riding it myself.
8: Best train in the country. Look at that, Browning.
7: I looked where Norris pointed and saw a big, florid-faced man come stalking along the platform, followed by three baggage-laden porters. As the traveler drew abreast of us, he paused to look at one of the prettiest girls I've ever seen. She was small, blonde, dynamic, and at the moment talking to a sallow, bespectacled young man.
9: Pull aboard!
7: The florid man and his retinue of porters got on the train. At the same moment, a blonde girl flung her arms about a companion in a touching farewell. Norris beamed.
8: I love to see people happy. Riding on a fine train like... Browning, did you see that?
7: I saw it all right. As the blonde girl kissed her companion on the cheek, the man slipped a revolver into her handbag. Then the girl broke away and entered the car. The same car the florid-faced man had gone into. Norris grabbed my arm.
8: Browning, I won't stand for anything like that on my train. Come on, we are getting on board.
7: When Wilbur Norris, vice president of the Great Valley Railroad, saw a young woman passenger get a revolver just before she got aboard his pet train, he decided we were also going on the train. The But, Mr. Norris, we haven't any clothes with us. No space to sleep in. Anyway, you can't go up to strange young women and ask them why they're carrying revolvers. Norris turned a frosty glare on me.
8: Don't bother me with trifles, Browning. Your job is to get that gun.
7: Yes, sir. Norris wheeled as the train and Pullman conductors came up to us.
8: I'm Wilbur Norris. This is Mr. Browning, our special investigator. Cooperate with him.
7: Norris turned and marched off in the direction of the club car. I was on my own. I decided it was time for some explanations. Look, conductor, there's a girl in this car up to some funny business. When you get to her space, make her change with somebody else, anybody, just so I get a chance at a quick frisk of a handbag. I'll say this much for the conductor, nothing fazed him. At the girl's room...
9: Conductor, miss, an error's been made. You'll have to change space. My assistant will transfer your luggage.
7: She made no trouble about it. When the conductor went into his routine at the next bedroom...
8: You can't make me change. I'll take it up with the president of the line.
7: Yeah? It was the florid-faced man, and his tirade halted abruptly when he saw the girl.
9: Why, for this sweet little lady, I'd be happy to change. Permit me, miss. Let me help you with your baggage.
7: As I stepped forward, I got the red-faced man's shoulder hard against my chest.
9: Step aside, boy. I'm helping this little lady.
7: The two conductors and I stood by helplessly as the big man introduced himself to the girl, Forrest Dendridge, inquired and learned her name, Nanette Wescott. She gave him about 20,000 volts from big, grateful eyes, and from that moment on, he was a gone goose. In the club car, I sat drinking ginger ale while Wilbur Norris concentrated on glaring across the aisle at Dendridge and his newfound girlfriend. They were drinking highballs, seemed delighted with each other's company.
8: Yes, ma'am. Made 300,000 on that little deal. Inside stock info.
7: The girl smiled up at him. Norris moved his lips in soundless rage. I mumbled, "Take it easy, Mr. Norris. This is no spot to start anything." The spot came about 20 minutes later when Dendridge needed cigarettes, walked back toward the bar. I got up, strode across the aisle. "Listen, miss, I know you're carrying a gun in your bag. If you start anything on this train, I..." She slapped me. Just like that, a hard, stinging blow. A moment later, I felt a hand grab my shoulder, spin me around, and...
8: "I'm sorry, Nanette. They let anybody ride trains these days. Shall we go have dinner?"
7: I picked myself up off the floor. Norris gave me a long, hard, cold stare.
8: "Browning, I am not pleased with you."
7: Norris went into dinner about 7 o'clock. I just sat in the club car and brooded. At that moment, I didn't care whether I never got another Great Valley case or whether blonde menaces plucked whole trainloads of rich, loud-mouthed braggarts. As for the gun in her bag... The cool way she slapped me down. Of course. I grinned, relaxed, and lit a cigarette. I had a late dinner, then hung around the corridor of the car where both Dendridge and Nanette had their rooms. They were in the club car. But about 10:30... was the girl, Nanette, alone. She went directly to the room Dendridge had been assigned, opened the door, went inside. A few moments later, Dendridge came staggering along, opened the door to his room, and let out a bellow of rage. That's when I went into action. I found what I expected, Dendridge's briefcase open and papers strewn about the room, and Dendridge struggling with a girl who was trying to get the revolver out of a bag. This time, I yanked Dendridge around and... Turn to the girl. "Grab the stuff you need and get out of here quick. I've already told the conductor to let you off at an emergency stop. You can take care of yourself from there on." The girl gave me an appraising look, nodded, then swiftly made a selection of the papers and slipped out into the corridor. A couple of minutes later... Well, that was almost all. I left Dendridge's room, found Norris, and hustled him into one of the baggage cars, and we stayed there until the train made its first regular stop. And when he protested, "Mr. Norris, have you heard about guys who made a lot of money during the war and never bothered to declare their incomes? The tax department likes to collect from people like that when it can get evidence. And there's nothing like a pretty girl agent against guys like Dendridge, if you understand what I mean." Norris understood all right. About a week later, there was a small paragraph in the papers about a Mr. Forrest Dandridge who had voluntarily declared an additional $900,000 in income, piously paid his tax, and a walloping big fine as well. That was all. But a week after that, I got a letter appointing me a special investigator for the Great Valley Railroad on an annual retainer basis. Like I said, you can catch more flies with honey than with vinegar. And when a honey like Nanette packs a gun, you can be pretty sure she's after bigger game than flies.
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19: Does not pay. So there you have it, Christy, old man. Simple, neat, and extremely profitable.
20: I still don't see how we'll get any cash out of it if this sucker holds the money.
19: I dislike that word, Christy. It betrays a contempt for humanity. Anyone operating as we shall must never be contemptuous of the victims. Such an attitude leads to mistakes.
20: Oh, sorry, Professor. I see what you mean.
19: As for the cash, leave that to me. I have, shall we say, sticky fingers, particularly where money is concerned. All you have to do is to follow instructions, report to me regularly, and above all, be the perfect purveyor of edibles. In other words, the complete grocery storekeeper.
21: In the interest of good citizenship and law enforcement, we present Crime Does Not Pay, based on the famous Metro-Goldwyn-Mayer series of short subjects. In just a moment, you'll hear The Professor Pulls a Switch, starring John Loder.

0: Now, Crime Does Not Pay, starring John Loder as Professor Carter Forsythe in The Professor Pulls a Switch. Of all the kinds and types of crime which occur each day, perhaps the type most worthy of our absolute contempt is that which preys upon the hopes and ambitions of hard-working, plain people. Such crimes, the province of a smooth, apparently well-educated party, known at the time of this story as Professor Carter Forsythe. The professor looked and dressed his part. He knew and used the proper lingo. And the professor had quite an operation, as he explained it in his headquarters to Al Christie.
1: This is my active file, Christie. As you can see, I do not confine my operations to one district at a time.
2: You really got it set up, Professor.
1: I'm rather proud of it. Here I sit at the center, and throughout the city, more than a dozen men are working for me. But since all of them achieve a more than fair profit, I have no experience with the kind of internal quarreling that unfortunately occurs in widespread organizations.
2: And all of them are grocery stores. Always grocery stores, Professor?
1: All people must eat. Therefore, the well-run grocery attracts the patronage of almost everyone in a given neighborhood from time to time. Gradually, the regular customers begin to gossip with the storekeeper. Much can be learned that way, and much money can eventually be garnered. Of course, the original purchase price of the store must be added to the investment of time and skill, but it pays off, Christie. It pays off.
2: You sure talk a lot, Professor, but you get to the point after a while.
1: Yes, don't I? And the point at the moment is that I have an excellent location for you. This is the file on that store. You have come to me with excellent references, even though you are having a hard time. I am particularly pleased that your wife is urging you to give up petty rackets and settle in some decent business. She need know nothing of the true nature of our operation, and both she and the children will give you an excellent front.
2: So far, you're making a lot of sense. Now what?
1: You will be the owner of this store. You will conduct your business properly and honestly. You will strike up friendships. You will learn who is the wealthiest person in the neighborhood, and you will concentrate on him. At the proper moment, you will advise me, and I will visit you while you are entertaining your new friend with choice wine and other delicacies. I will deign to offer to help your friend at a price. After that,
2: we take him, and it'll be months before he knows the difference.
1: So there you have it, Christy, old man. Simple, neat, and extremely profitable.
2: Mrs. Lanza, it's a pleasure to wait on a customer like you.
3: Oh, I buy such a little, Mr. Christie. It's hardly worth your time and attention.
2: Well, I can't say if all our customers were like you, my wife and I would be very happy.
3: You mean customers can give you trouble?
2: Can they give trouble? I shouldn't say this, but take that Mrs. Pingatori.
3: Oh, that one. I know her. Her husband, he has a few dollars. She owes the world.
2: I see you know her. Nothing is ever right. The brand she wants, I don't carry. I give her the best. Never good enough. Complaints, complaints, complaints.
3: Why she puts on airs, huh? My mio, he can buy and sell her Nicholas three times over.
2: Is that so? Well, now, who'd have thought it?
3: Oh, we have saved, Mr. Christie. We cut a corner here, we put a little away there. Oh, yes, we have saved. But we do not change our habits.
2: I see. You know, Mrs. Lanza, I'd like to meet your husband sometime.
3: Why not? I think he will like you. Maybe we spend an evening together, huh?
2: Yeah, why not?
4: Oh, Al, I was wondering. Oh, Mrs. Lanza, how are you?
3: Oh, just fine, Mrs. Christie. I was just saying with your husband, we maybe spend the evening together sometime, huh?
2: Yeah, I was thinking, Bertha, that bottle of Oviedo though we've been saving.
4: Oh, why not? Well, I'd like that, Mrs. Lanza. We have so few friends here since we moved.
3: Oh, the friends will come. You have not been here so very long. You'll see. The friends will come. And we get together soon, yes?

0: Yes?
1: Professor?
0: That is correct.
1: This is Al Christie, Professor. Progress report.
0: Excellent. Proceed.
1: That Lanza family I told you about, Mio and Anna Lanza?
0: Yes, yes, you told me.
1: They're ripe for picking.
0: Very good. Then you are friendly.
1: Yeah, bosom pals.
0: And your wife?
1: The old lady thinks I'm really going straight. She's loving it. Even wants to join the Parent Teachers Association.
0: Fine, fine. Now, when is your next meeting with the Lanzas?
1: Tonight. Wine, chestnuts, talk, a cinch. I got his wife to speak up, Professor. They got about $7,000 in the savings bank.
0: I shall be there this evening, Christie. You may count on it.
2: More wine, Mio?
3: Wine, it's excellent, excellent.
4: A man who sells the best groceries, he likes the best of everything, no?
5: Well, that's a new quality in my husband, I must say.
2: Oh, excuse me, the door. Help yourselves, folks, that's what the bottle is there.
4: Oh, thank you,
3: Mr. Christie. He is a fine man, your husband, and a good judge of wine.
4: Oh, thank you. Just like you don't know, Mr. Christie, every woman knows the ability of her man.
2: Oh, here's a real surprise. May I present my wife and Mr. and Mrs. Lanza, Professor Forsythe.
0: Good evening, everybody. Good evening. Oh, now, please don't let me disturb you. I was in the neighborhood, and as I have some news for Mr. Christie, I thought telling it in person would be pleasanter than by telephone.
2: Oh, you mean about Billy? You remember, Bertha, I told you the professor was trying to pull a few wires, get him a job?
5: Oh, yes, of course. I recognize the name. Oh, please sit down, Professor.
0: Thank you. I will for a moment.
2: A glass of wine, sir?
3: It's excellent. Do you think of my word, huh?
5: Please do, sir. And a cookie?
0: Thank you again. Your health, ladies and gentlemen, and success to Cousin Bill in his new job.
2: Oh, you got it for him. Thanks a million, Professor.
0: No trouble at all. The job opened up. My connection advised me the proper payments were made at once. And on Monday, Bill starts at $8,000 a year.
2: Yeah, you hear that, Bertha? $8,000 a year.
5: Well, I'm satisfied with what we got now.
4: But such a salary. Oh, much money could be saved.
3: Oh, sure, that is so. You know, I would... Oh, no, is it too much to ask?
2: Now, ask away, Mio. The professor won't mind.
0: Why, of course not, Mr. Lanza. As Alfred said, ask away.
3: Well, it would be possible that another such a job might open up.
0: Oh, such things are always possible. One never knows. Sometimes it occurs within a few days. Other times it takes months.
3: And please, what is the work?
0: Well, Cousin Bill is an inspector in the sanitation department.
3: Oh, but that needs a special training.
0: Well, not that job. There are others, not only in the city government. May I ask what you do, Mr. Lanza?
3: Oh, sure. I manage a big shoe place. It's called the Cobbler Shop. It's in a big building downtown.
0: Then you are experienced in management.
3: Sure, that's right.
0: And you make by the year?
3: Anna, how much is $70 each week?
2: It's about $3,500 a year.
5: Oh, yes. That's
0: oh, right. But surely, Mr. Lanza, a man of your obvious abilities is worth more, much more.
5: The bigger jobs are hard to find.
3: That's right.
2: Oh, but the professor could do it, couldn't you, Professor?
0: Perhaps. It may take time, but it might be done. I have connections in many fields.
3: And this would cost...
0: Oh, for a job in the bracket we have in mind, the fees run high, usually in four figures. Around $5,000.
3: Anna, what do you say?
4: Maybe I do not know. As you wish, Mio.
3: Let us try, eh? Is not always necessary for accepting the job. Yes, Professor?
0: Oh, not always.
3: All right. You will try for me.
0: For a friend of Alfred's, I'm always happy to try. And it has been my experience that a friend is very often closer than a cousin.
5: Yes, in this case, you're absolutely right.
0: Very well, then. Of course, there are certain formalities.
2: For instance, what?
0: The money, in cash, $100 bills, must be handy and must be prepared in a certain way.
2: Why?
0: So that the paymaster, so-called, can accomplish his distribution with the least possible difficulty.
2: Oh, I get it. Under-the-counter stuff.
0: Correct. Therefore, it is necessary that I check the wrapping of the cash.
3: All right. You tell me. I get it. I show it to you.
0: Very well. But let the details go for now. This is a social gathering. Shall we drink to a successful conclusion of this little arrangement?
2: Ha, ha, ha, ha. honest, Professor, when you told him about the brown paper and the string, I almost died. He sure played him pretty.
0: Experience, Christy, experience. You think Lanza's impressed with me?
2: Oh, with the cape and the cane and the black hat, you're a professor to the hilt. At least the way Mio Lanza believes a professor
0: is. Excellent, excellent. The choice of costume is important. Here it comes, Christy. Follow my lead. Oh, Mr. Lanza, we'd almost given you up.
6: Yeah, sure, I come as fast as I can.
3: Here, you see. Here's your $5,000. All in a $100 bill. And I wrapped it carefully in the brown paper once around. That's all right, huh?
0: Perfect, Mr. Lanza.
3: You want to count it, huh? I open.
0: Oh, as one gentleman to another, I trust you, Mr. Lanza. I wished only to be certain the package was properly prepared. Oh, 1,000 pardons, my cape on the counter.
3: Oh, that's all
0: right. There we are, your package, sir.
3: Hey, you no want to haul it yourself.
0: Oh, why should I?
3: Well, I mean, but for the bride.
0: Oh, a harsh word that. We'll overlook it. No, you will keep the money until I call for it.
3: Maybe Alfred, he haul it, huh? Oh,
2: me? Why? The professor trusts you, Mio.
3: Well, all right, if you say so, it's all right. Like it is, in the packages are going to stay until you call it.
0: Excellent. And now perhaps you would like to put it in a safe place at home.
3: Sure, it's a lot of money. You know, I work a long time to save this money. Now I'm going to invest it in a fine job. Thank you, Alfred. Thank you, Professor. I'm going to have it ready all the time so that the wedding you call me. You know? Goodbye.
2: Now what, Professor?
0: Open this package, Chris.
2: Huh? Oh, yeah, sure.
0: Hey, Professor, this is Mio's dough. And he has cut newspapers wrapped exactly like this. When my cape fell on the counter, remember?
3: Oh, that dope! The poor old dope sitting on a package of newspapers.
0: The old handkerchief. Yeah, exactly, and months before it will be discovered. In the meantime, we shall have many more victims.
3: Oh, brother, what a switch. What a switch.
0: Yes, Christy. You might put it, the professor pulls a switch. A $5,000 switch. Who's the next victim, Christy, and where and when?
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0: Now we continue with Crime Does Not Pay, starring John Loder as Professor Carter Forsyth in The Professor Pulls a Switch. The months rolled by. The professor's share of Mio Lanza's hard-earned savings was gone, as was Al Christie's. Other victims had come into the grocery store, the same trick had been worked, and all went away with their brown parcels of newspaper cut to the size of $100 bills, clutched nervously in their hands. Now time was running out. The professor knew this. Al was not very aware of it. Mio Lanza and Anna let their patients wear very thin. The professor and Al were alone in the grocery store one morning.
1: You're doing beautifully, Christie. I'm thinking of opening a branch office upstate, and perhaps you are the man to supervise it for me.
2: Well, thanks, Professor. Tell the truth, I'd be kind of glad to stop selling coffee and spaghetti as a thrust.
3: Professor, we've been looking for you.
4: Yes, sir. It's 5 months now, and you get no job for my husband.
1: Mrs. Lanza, I said when we first met it might take time.
3: Almost half a year now. Is it too long?
4: Yes.
3: Sure, my mother's just paying the package. We're not sleeping nights. Too much money in the house, and there's no interest like in a bank.
4: Here, we bring a package. We ask for you to take it and find for my husband a job.
2: Getting a little frayed around the edges, isn't it?
1: My friends, I was just this moment explaining to Mr. Christie. I have a most important appointment downtown on your business, Mr. Lanza. So, if you will excuse me.
3: But, Professor,
1: you'll all forgive me. I can barely make it now. I'll see you again presently with good news, I trust.
4: You know something? All at once, I don't like this man. Mio, I am very glad now you hold the money yourself.
1: You sure of your friend, Alfred, huh?
2: As sure as I am of myself.
1: All right, good.
2: Then maybe in a few days, did the job, huh?
4: Meantime, we'll put some clean paper on the money so all will be ready. You guess, Alfred? Mio, this is no money. It's just a newspaper.
3: It's not possible. Oh, you must be nuts or something.
4: $5,000. It's so hard to save, and now it's all gone.
3: Alfred, your friend is a crook.
4: No, I'm going to be wrong here. Let's find him.
2: Right, the Lanzas think the professor is a crook.
4: Some way, I don't know how, but some way he gets our money.
3: I remember. I wasn't standing here. Here's the case. Here's a fall on the package. Oh. He's changing the package.
2: Oh, look, I know it's tough, but you can't prove anything.
3: And you. You, my friend, you are in this. I know. You say, too, I must hold the money. You do not want to hold it. Like the professor, you do not. You are a thief, a thief.
2: Theo put on a knife.
3: It's a cheese knife. It's good and sharp. Alfred, you make the one move. It will be your own knife. I cut you. Quick, Anna. You'll run for the police.
4: Yes.
3: We arrest my friend Alfred. We find out who is the thief. Who's stealing money so hard to save?

0: Alfred Christie, you're charged with larceny. How do you plead?
1: Guilty, Your Honor.
0: Have you anything to say before sentence is pronounced?
1: Nothing, Your Honor. I told the district attorney I have nothing to say. I switched the packages, that's all.
0: Very well. I know that it's accepted practice in some cases to allow a prisoner to plead guilty to a lesser charge in order to avoid the time and trouble and expense of a long trial. However, I can think of few crimes more reprehensible than the one to which you've just admitted guilt. Swindling an honest man of his life savings. This in mind, I sentence you to the limit the law allows. 5 to 10 years in state prison. That's all.
2: And what happens to me, Your Honor? And the kids while he's in jail? Why is my husband a victim while a man who was behind him goes free? Why?
0: That woman removed.
1: Now, don't, Bertie. You'll only get in trouble.
2: I don't care. They told the book at you, but what about the professor? Where is he? Why haven't you...
0: Just a moment, madam. Are you Mrs. Christie?
2: I am, Your Honor.
0: Do you know something about this professor that your husband has refused to tell?
2: I know him. Professor Carter Forsythe. With his ways and his smiles. And all the while he's a thief and a maker of thieves.
0: Why, please, control yourself, madam. You can't help your husband by this scene, but you can possibly help the state. I direct that the district attorney and the police question you at once and if possible that your testimony be given to the grand jury. That's all. Take them both away.

0: Ah, good evening, Mrs. Christie. Oh,
1: good evening, Professor Forsythe.
0: May I come in?
1: You are in, Professor.
0: Yes, I seem to be. Are the children asleep?
1: The one I could afford to keep with me is. The other two, relatives of him.
0: I see. I understand your bitterness, Mrs. Christie. It has been my experience, however, that bitterness such as yours is sweetened invariably by the sight and the possession of pieces of green and black paper, such as these.
1: That's a lot of money.
0: Your husband's due share of my enterprise to date.
1: What do you want for that?
0: Why do you interpret my motives so crassly, madam? As I said, this is your husband's share
1: of my... Your kind doesn't give up that kind of dough just to play square. Let's have it. What do you want?
0: I've learned in my time that memory can be a convenient attribute. Memory has strange lapses at times, and I believe that your memory is due for an exhibition tomorrow before the grand jury.
1: Oh, in other words, you're buying my silence, Professor.
0: Again, madam, you're very blunt. Let us say I am ensuring that certain details, which you hinted at in a certain courtroom during a, to say the least, injudicious outburst, will flee your memory tomorrow morning.
1: Save the talk, Professor. And the money.
0: Surely you will listen to reason, Mrs. Christie. A large sum of reason.
1: You won't get Al out of jail. And I'd like to see you there on visiting days, too. And so would the Lanses and a lot of other decent
0: folks. You're very determined, madam. A pity. A stubborn woman is usually a foolish woman.
1: What do you mean by that crack?
0: It may interest you to know, madam, that I acquired my sobriquet of professor while I was a magician of no little repute.
1: Stay away from
0: that
1: me.
0: That reputation was based principally on my knowledge of sleight of hand. On my very skillful hands, on my very powerful hands,
1: no,
0: Mrs.
1: No,
0: Christie. Let us not be noisy and vulgar about this, Mrs. Christie. It's really too bad you were such an emotional woman, Mrs. Christie. The grand jury will miss you, madam.

0: One moment, please. I asked you to wait. Christy.
1: Let me in. Shut the door, Professor.
0: Aren't you out early, Christy?
1: I'm out. Good behavior.
0: In a matter of months, on a sentence of 5 to 10 years? Oh, there must be new rules.
1: Yeah, and maybe I made them.
0: Christy, surely you haven't been foolhardy enough to break jail.
1: Maybe. Maybe a couple other things, too.
0: Interesting. Care to cite any examples?
1: Yeah. Maybe I got told by the folks taking care of my kids. My wife is dead.
0: I heard something to that effect. A pity. A youngish woman, too.
1: Yeah. And a woman who stood for her no-good husband and tried to make him into something decent for a long time. She deserves something better than me or dying the way she did. And maybe she shouldn't be just a name in a police file marked Murders Unsolved.
0: A long speech for you.
1: Maybe I learned that from you, Professor.
0: Have you suddenly acquired a long tongue, Christy?
1: Maybe I have.
0: Your wife had a long tongue. Too long. Much too long.
1: I figured you were in that deal.
0: No one has anything on me in that case, Christy. No one can even lead to me except you. And the most you could get me is a conviction for grand larceny. However, I have no intention of spending any time in jail.
1: You're gonna fry, Professor.
0: On the contrary, Christy. A respectable householder such as I has every right to protect his premises from an escaped convict such as you. Particularly a thief such as you. Even when the protection involves killing.
1: Put away the knife, Professor. It doesn't go with the act.
0: On the contrary, the climax of my act used to be an exhibition of knife-throwing lights.
2: All right, put it down.
0: Down or into Christy here.
2: All right, hold him, Wiener. Sir, I got him, Lieutenant.
0: Let me go. You have no warrant.
3: Quiet him, Wiener.
2: Yes, sir.
3: Okay, dump him in the car, Wiener. The doc can look at his hand down at the station.
2: Check, Lieutenant.
3: You all right, Christy?
1: Yeah. Now I am. Thought you'd never get here, Lieutenant.
3: Why, we were outside right after you shut the door. Nice work. We've got a good circumstantial case on him for the death of your wife and a clear case of attempted murder where you're concerned. And I've got a hunch, Christy, that the parole board will take early notice of your assistance to the police in this. Now then, before you go back to jail, you want to watch us book the professor for murder?
4: Crime does not pay. John Loder, who has starred as Professor Carter Forsythe in The Professor Pulls a Switch, will be back with you in just a moment.

0: Now here in person is John Loder.
1: There's little use denying that the professor was a very clever fellow. The pity being that his cleverness was warped and twisted into channels that led to evil rather than to good. The moral of his tale is twofold. First, for people like Neil Lanza, who, like so many of us, lend themselves to schemes without thinking because of the pressures we feel in our daily struggle to make a living. Second, for people like the professor, who live by their wits and expect to get away with it as long as they care to. To the first group, we say, watch your step. Think before you leap. To the second group, we reiterate, no matter how clever you may think you are, the day of reckoning will eventually arrive. It happens to be very true that crime does not pay.
0: Thank you, Mr. Loder. 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Technical advisor is Burton B. Turkis. The events, characters, and names used in the story you've just heard are fictitious. Any similarity is purely coincidental.

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0: 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What would you rather have for breakfast?
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0: Ah, that was fine, King.
1: Thank you, Mr. Slate.
0: You can bring in that cake now.
1: Right away. Be back with it in a minute.
2: Oh, a cake, too? Why, my husband and I are speechless, Mr. Shannon, Miss Duval. Oh, we don't know how to thank you.
0: Well, don't bother to try.
3: Just tell your friends, Mrs. Cheney.
4: Well, a friend told us about Shannon's place just last night in Miami before we were married. Go to Shannon's place in Havana, Bill, he said, if you don't visit anywhere else.
0: You two known each other long?
2: Oh, a couple of months. Bill and I, impetuous.
3: Would you like to tell me something, Mr. Cheney?
4: Anything at all.
3: How does a man get up nerve enough to propose? I mean, a fellow is attracted to a girl. Their interests are the same. They get along together. Then what happens?
4: Well, frankly, Ruth twisted my arm a little bit, and the words just came out.
3: Last time I clamped a hammerlock on Slate...
0: It hurt.
3: Now he tells me. All he told me then is that I had a lot to learn about leverage.
1: Make way for the wedding cake.
2: Oh, it's beautiful.
3: What's the matter, Mrs. Cheney? Because it's store-bought? I didn't know you were coming, so I didn't bake it.
2: Nothing. It's nothing.
4: What is it, dear?
2: Well, I guess I'm foolish. Everyone's being so nice. Everyone's enjoying themselves. That man over there in the corner, I've been watching him. He came in alone a little while ago, and he seems so... Well, look at him.
0: Yeah, he does look a little played out.
2: Bill, bring him over here.
4: Sure, I think that's a fine idea.
0: Now, you sit still. I'll get him. Now, the people over there were wondering... Hey, what's wrong with you? Come on, come on, you can't...
3: Slate, what's the matter with him?
0: I didn't have time to invite him to the party, sailor. He just dropped dead.

0: I'm tired, Bill. Got that old tired feeling.
1: Well, me too, baby. It was a gay party, wasn't it?
0: The best you've ever given me. I'll cherish it always.
1: And the wedding present. You like that, too?
0: The dead Señor Juan Contrarias. I like that best of all. You've given me a new life. I feel like a brand new bride with a brand new husband.
1: We murdered a man so you get that feeling. You and me, baby.
0: Which one are you talking about, Bill? The one back home or this new one, Contrarias, the one we poisoned?
1: Contrarias doesn't count. He was a greedy punk. I was thinking about the guy back home.
0: Thanks. Just wanted to keep him straight in my mind. I owe him a lot, don't I, Bill? That derelict who came to the door for a handout and you beat him to death, planted your identity on him, and then burned it all to the ground so my old Bill could be dead. I could collect his insurance money and marry my new Bill again. I owe him a lot.
1: When we get back home, I'll put flowers in his grave. It's my grave, isn't it, baby? With my name on it.
0: Oh, and I'm a happy, happy widow with a brand new bridal veil. Nothing can stand in the way of that, can it, honey?
1: Nothing? Nobody? No one. I'm tired, baby. Let's get some sleep.

0: I was trying to make people happy, build up goodwill for Shannon's place, and what happens?
1: What are you talking to yourself for? You know what happens.
0: By the time we get back to the hotel, Inspector LaSalle will probably be waiting there. It's getting so the cafe is a daily stopover for LaSalle's flunkies, coroners. Guy picks up some poison someplace in Havana, comes into my place, and keels over.
1: Maybe that man back there knows why.
0: Huh? He's still following us?
1: Uh-huh. Now he's trying to look like a palm tree.
0: Let's find out about a sneaky fella like that.
1: It'll spoil his fun. Look, suddenly he's wearing a beard.
0: Come on. Hi there. Nice day.
2: It will rain.
1: Your beard's dragging.
2: That is how I know it will rain.
0: How do you tell when you're not wearing the beard?
2: Huh? What are you saying?
1: He's saying, why the disguise? Why are you following us? Who are you? What are you doing here? Stuff like that there.
2: Permit me, my card, a key. Read and you will know.
1: Eduardo Cinco, 54, Paseo Tortuga. And it says here you're an Ojo Particular.
2: Si, the greatest Ojo Particular of them all.
0: Of them all, you're the greatest what?
2: Ojo Particular, a private eye. And of the matter of why I am following you, it is of the matter of why you have murdered my partner, Juan Contuarias.
0: What?
2: You have learned of the blackmail, senor. Is it not so? So you want in. Is it not so? And it is for this that I follow. Put up your hands.
0: Now let's stay alive, shall we?
2: So you refuse. Very well. You will take that and also...
1: You didn't have to hit him that hard, Slade.
0: Blackmail? What is he talking about?
1: I don't know.
0: Neither do I. Let's go back to the hotel. I've got some figuring to do.

0: Inspector LaSalle wasn't in the lobby, Slade.
1: Oh, it looks good that way, doesn't it?
0: Never saw it look better.
1: How about a dead body?
0: I peeked. Not one.
1: We must be slipping, huh, kid? Well, well. You know what I always say, sailor?
0: Uh-huh. But say it anyway.
1: I always say if a cop's going to wait for a fellow, why doesn't the cop just wait in a fellow's office where it's cozy? You comfy, LaSalle?
2: You are a thoughtful man, Senor Shannon. This swivel chair of yours has a remarkable velocity. I came to warn you, Senor, because in so many small ways I admire you.
1: Now don't tell me. Let me guess. Want to put your hands over my eyes while I guess?
2: I admire you, Senor, for how violent is your shadow, for how you beat up a ridiculous little man on a beach.
0: Slate does that when he gets angry.
2: And the reason for your anger?
1: I had reasons. He pointed a gun at me.
0: You left out the best part. He said you killed his partner, Contuarius.
1: Oh, yeah, that too.
2: Why would Eduardo Cinco think such a thing of such an admirable man as you, Senor Shannon?
1: Maybe he gets his kicks that way.
2: Nothing else?
1: Yeah, something else. He thought I wanted to cut in on a blackmail racket.
2: Bend more my ears, Senor Shannon. It is thrilling what you tell me. Now, with the man who was murdered in your hotel.
1: Listen to me, LaSalle. Your cops were here, ran their noses all over the place, whispered in each other's ears, ate up the wedding cake.
0: And I wanted to save a piece to put under my pillow.
2: Perhaps they were hungry, Senorita. With the same hunger I have to discover why Senor Shannon should kill, commit violence. I came only to tell you I will appease this hunger. Hasta luego. Till again, Senor. Senorita.
0: The man wasn't kidding, Slate. He made it cold in here.
1: Yeah. Throw me a warm kiss, sailor. I'm going out.
0: Where?
1: To find out what gives LaSalle such a big appetite.

0: Please, stand in the place where you are.
1: Huh? Hey, look, Meg.
0: I am looking. Oh, the way the light through the shutter strikes your face. It interests me. Much. Much.
1: Try this profile. What does that do?
0: Oh, it makes me want to write home to my mother. You are the Slate Shannon. Notorious, violent. Hey, boy to bring home.
1: Yeah. And for a P.S., you can tell Mom I want Eduardo Cinco, the Ojo Particular. On second thought, maybe you better tell me.
0: You wish him to follow something? To divorce you from something?
1: Yeah. From a murder rap. The one he's trying to pin on me.
0: Murder? Oh, well, I must pick for Eduardo the appropriate false beard. He has a pretty one for murders.
1: Now, don't bother. I already pushed that one down his teeth.
0: Oh, he was so partial to it. It was his favorite beard.
1: He said something to me about blackmail, about that's why I killed his partner. Yeah, but you wouldn't know about that, huh?
0: About what?
1: Off the dime, Magda.
0: Oh, because Slate Shannon spoke my name, I will tell you. I wouldn't know about it.
1: Which brings us back to Eduardo.
0: My name is Magda Marquise, 12 Avenida Parada. Whenever loneliness walks the streets at your side.
1: Could be. Let's see, where was I? Oh, yeah, I was asking you where I could find your boss, name of Cinco, the man with a beard.
0: He is attending a rendezvous on Little Beach at this moment. Because you said, could be.

0: Hey, sailor.
1: Hi.
0: What are you doing here?
1: LaSalle called. He wanted you, so I thought I'd better...
0: LaSalle? What's he want me for?
1: Maybe you'd better ask him. There he is. Over there in the crowd.
0: What's going on?
1: I just looked and didn't believe it. You better see for yourself.
0: Inspector LaSalle.
2: Oh, welcome, Senor Shannon. You have returned to admire your handiwork?
0: Well, what's happening
2: you,
0: here?
2: Move! You see, Senor Shannon, the man lying here on the sand has been stabbed to death.
0: Well, that's the little private eye, Eduardo Cinco.
2: Nor did he forget you. Mira, at his fingertips he has written a name in the sand. Do you see it? He has written the name, Slate Shannon.

0: back to Bold Venture. Our stars, Humphrey Bogart and Lauren Bacall, and the second act of our story.
1: Look at those people over there. Even after they take the body away, they hang around.
2: Violent death, Miss Duval, holds its own particular mirror up to each of us. We look at it, we see what we wish to see. And each of us shivers because it has touched us.
3: Is that why I'm shivering? I thought it was because it's getting chilly out here on the beach.
2: And I thought perhaps it was because you had just killed a man.
1: Nope, it's because it's getting chilly.
3: Come on, sailor, I'll take you home. You can stick your feet in a hot bucket of water.
1: See what simple pleasures I have, Inspector LaSalle.
2: I am sorry for you. You will have to dip your feet, Stag. Senor Shannon comes with me.
3: What? Why?
2: The normal procedure for people under arrest.
3: You're not serious, are you? You don't think I killed that little guy?
2: In one word, see. Of which a free translation is yes. Come along.
3: Wait a minute.
2: I repeat, come along.
3: I don't like jail, LaSalle, especially when I haven't done anything.
2: Murder is something. Senor, I will be forced to point a gun at you.
3: Save yourself the trouble.
1: Oh! Slate, you're crazy. You'll have the whole Havana police force on your back.
3: It was just there. Go home, sailor. I'll get in touch with you. I'm going to see a girl about a murder.

0: king, it scares me. I don't think Slate should have run away.
1: They would have tried to hang him for murder, Lady Sailor, and they might have succeeded because they wanted so much.
0: Don't, King.
1: Oh, forgive me. I only meant to...
0: I know. Don't stop playing. It helps. Where do you think he is now?
1: I do not know, but it would be in some place where he can find a way to spare his life to us.
0: And to himself. Why would a dying man write Slate's name in the sand?
1: The dead have many whims.
2: Miss Duval, my husband and I want to... What's the matter, dear? You look so forlorn.
0: I've got a keen reason. They want Slate for murder.
3: Well, you're kidding us, Miss Duval.
0: They say he killed that man at your wedding party. They found another man on the beach. They say Slate killed him, too. You have any unsolved murders, Mrs. Cheney? I've got just the guy for you.
3: They got your Mr. Shannon in jail?
0: No, he got away. So he could find the real murderer. That's one for our side. Maybe.
2: I'm sorry I pried, dear. I'm sure at a time like this you'd rather be alone.
0: You're sweet, Mrs. Cheney. Thanks.
3: If we can help in any way, Mr. Duval, please feel free to...
2: Come on, Bill. Leave her alone. He got away from him. You said writing his name that way, but... Bill, a man like Shannon could spoil it.
3: Don't worry about it. Shannon won't spoil anything. Not Shannon, not Magda. Nobody. No one. Like I always say to you, baby.

0: Yes? It's you. Get away quickly. Go.
1: Hey, wait a minute. I'm the guy who impressed you, remember? When the light through the shutters strikes my face, you used to jump up and down without getting off the floor.
0: Oh, you must go, I tell you.
1: I'm coming in.
0: Oh, you do not know what you're doing.
1: All right, you are.
0: Get out of here.
1: In a little while, after you explain some things to me.
0: No, no.
1: Who poisoned Contrarius, Magda?
0: Oh, please. Please, you must go. You must.
1: And who had the rendezvous with Cinco on Lido Beach?
0: You must not ask this, please, senor. Go quickly while...
1: While what?
0: I will be dead if you do not go. I will die like Juan, like El Duaro.
1: What's happened to you? Who's frightened you like this?
0: Here.
1: Give me a hand, Magda.
0: Oh, please. Oh, please, you must go.
1: Isn't this a lot better than being frightened to death?
0: Yes.
1: Your mascara's running.
0: Yes.
1: I don't care either. Ah, tell me what's happening.
0: No. No, you will not trick me to say. Get out. I will show you. Oh, operator, give me the police.
1: So long, Magda. A short romance and a lousy one.
2: Oh, slave Shannon. Oh, mi alma. How is it with my slave, huh? So long it has been you have not come to Maria's Palace of Jollies to dance for a dime.
1: I've got some trouble, Maria.
2: Well, if you cannot afford 10 centavos to dance at Maria's place, Maria will put it on her fat cob.
1: It's not that. I've got to have some place to stay.
2: Worry is in your face, mi hermosa.
1: This kind of worry shows. The police want me. I had to hit a cop to get away from them. I've got to have some place to stay.
2: In the back is a room. It is yours.
1: And one more thing. Get word to Sailor. Tell her where I am. Tell her I want to see her.
2: See. All this I will do. From fat me to worried you, my assistance.
1: From worried me to wonderful you, my thanks.
2: Oh, do not thank me, Slade Shannon. If harm would come to you, Maria would waste away.

0: Lady Sailor! Quick, Lady Sailor!
1: What's the matter, King? You find a guest swiping a towel?
0: It's much better than that, Lady Sailor. This scrap of paper, it slid under my door.
1: From Slate?
0: From the lady of the dance palace of Jollies. Mr. Slate is hiding there. He wants you to go to him.
1: I'd give my arm if I could go to him. LaSalle's beagles are just waiting for me to do something like that.
0: Those who have been sniffing around our hotel?
1: Those.
0: I will go to him, Lady Sailor.
1: Uh-uh. They'd follow you, too. If they want Slate, they'll have to sweat for him.
0: I think he is in much need of you, Lady Sailor. I think you...
1: Wait here, King.
2: Oh, it's you. You care to come in, Miss Duval?
1: Thanks.
3: Ruth, it's Miss Duval.
4: This is an unexpected pleasure, dear. Please sit down.
1: Mr. Cheney, you said if I needed help, I could call on you.
2: Well, that depends, Miss Duval. What kind of help?
1: I just had word from Slate.
4: Oh, you must be very happy, dear. And you want to share it with us. You couldn't have come to two people more suited.
1: He wants me to go to him. If I did that...
2: The police would follow you and arrest him. Maybe hang him.
1: Will you two go? Tell him I got his message. But I can't come to him because the police will follow me.
4: Where is your Mr. Shannon, dear?
1: At the Palace of Jollies in the Barrio. Tell a woman named Maria that I sent you. She'll take you to Slate.
2: It's like Baby said, Mr. Vall. You couldn't have come to two people more suited.

0: Maria?
1: See, it is Maria.
0: How do these two get here?
1: They say they come from Miss Duval.
0: Well, then they ought to come in. It's all right, Maria. I'll let you know if we need anything.
1: You do that, mi hermosa. Anything at all.
2: Mr. Shannon.
0: Come on in and talk to me. See if I'm right. I should have thought about it. The cops were tailing Sailor.
3: That's right, Mr. Shannon. That's why she asked us to come.
0: That party I gave you was a good investment.
2: She told us all about it. How you're wanted for two murders. About the girl.
0: Huh? About what girl?
2: Magda. How terrified she was when you came to her for help.
0: She told you that, huh?
3: You made a mistake, baby. Didn't you, Shannon?
0: I didn't tell Sailor anything about Magda's being terrified. How would you know about Magda?
3: Because it's us that terrified her.
0: Well, the blackmail, huh? Gets back to that. Those two private eyes owned a piece of you, huh?
3: Is that what Magda told you?
0: Oh, Magda and I got along fine.
3: My advice to you, Mr. Shannon, is to go to the police with it. Why don't you do that? This gun get in the way?
0: The gun doesn't bother me. If I had a few things to fill me in, I'd go to the police.
2: What few things? Bill and I'd be glad to oblige. For that nice store-bought wedding cake.
0: Like what the blackmail twist is?
3: Oblige him, Ruth.
2: Sure, honey. Mr. Shannon, we killed a man back in the States.
0: I'm two in Havana. You're making an international production out of it.
2: That's right. But let's take it slowly. We killed a man back in the States and burned his body. And the insurance company said that was Bill here. They paid me $50,000. I met Bill in Miami with the money.
3: And here we are.
0: Which private eye caught up with you, Bill?
3: Contuarius. He saw me on the street and came up to me.
2: Contuarius even arranged passage for Bill to Havana.
3: Baby.
2: Suggested your place, Mr. Shannon. Didn't he, Bill?
3: Baby.
2: Didn't he, Bill?
3: Baby, I'm trying to tell you something.
2: What?
3: Oh, baby, haven't you figured why we came here to this place?
0: Yeah, think about it, Ruth. Why didn't Bill just call the cops if you wanted to get rid of me?
2: Bill.
3: You've got to go too, baby.
2: Bill, you're joking.
0: I doubt it. You collected that money for Bill's death. That makes it all his.
3: You're a man I like to chat with, Shannon. You understand how things are. Right and wrong.
2: Bill, you're just tired, honey. You don't know what you're saying.
3: I know.
0: He really does.
2: Bill, listen to me. This is Ruth. We killed three men together.
3: You want it from up close, Ruth? Keep coming.
2: You don't know what you're saying. You don't... I'll never let you go. I'll hold you down. Can I...
4: Ruth, let me go. Stop holding me.
0: Hold on to this.
2: No.
0: Couldn't have made her love you so much, Bill.
1: Slate Shannon.
0: Oh, don't come in here, Maria.
1: But what has happened?
0: Call the police.
1: But why? What should I tell them?
0: Tell them Slate Shannon's here. I'll tell them the rest.

0: Hey, Slate, what's that?
1: Oh, I thought you'd know right away. It's a cake. I baked it myself.
0: With candles? What for?
1: I'm celebrating. I didn't go to jail again.
0: There's a candle for every time you didn't, huh? Let me see. One, two, three, four.
1: Don't count them. Just make a wish, then blow them out.
0: Why should I? It's your cake.
1: I give it to you.
0: All right. I'll make a wish.
1: That was very good. What did you wish?
0: If I tell, it won't come true. Never does.
1: Never? Come here, sailor.
0: See? I didn't tell.
1: Came true, huh?
0: Go bake another cake. I could keep this up forever.
2: And so our two stars, Humphrey Bogart and Lauren Bacall, have brought to a close our latest bold venture story. Special music was composed and conducted by David Rose. May we invite you to listen again next week at this time for another exciting adventure starring Humphrey Bogart and Lauren Bacall together in Bold Venture.
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1: 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Broadcast 144 regarding a murder in Mint Canyon. All Newhall substation cars be on the lookout for suspicious persons in your district. That's all. Rosenquist.

0: America deserts its homes to live in trailers on the open road. Once again, the country echoes to the rumble of the covered wagon. And from one of these modern gypsies comes a letter addressed to Calling All Cars.
1: 6 months ago, I gave up the idea of getting a new car, bought a trailer instead, and gave up my home to live on wheels. Every day I'm on the road, a different town nearly every night. There was only one objection to my idyllic new life. My old car lacked the power to pull the heavy trailer when we came to hills, and the slightest grade reduced me to whirring along in second gear. I've tried every gasoline sold in the West. None made any difference until I tried Rio Grande Cracked. I don't understand this patented cracking process you advertise, but I'll gladly testify that Rio Grande Cracked gasoline has actually increased the power of my car. It hardly seems possible, but my trailer and I hit the hills on high now. Rio Grande Cracked gasoline has made all the difference in the world.
0: That letter is from Carl Hale Dixon, trailer tourist whose temporary address is 1000 North Curzon Avenue, Los Angeles. His enthusiastic letter proves again, from a new angle, that Rio Grande Cracked gasoline must be the most powerful, the fastest, the quickest starting gasoline on this market. Else, why should it be specified more than any other brand to power the hundreds of police cars, fire engines, and emergency equipment in the largest cities and counties of the West? When are you going to discover what a difference Rio Grande Cracked makes in the performance of your car? And now it is our pleasure to present Sheriff Eugene Biscaloos of Los Angeles County. Sheriff Biscaloos.
2: Good evening, friends. It is a strange thing how the legend of buried treasure persists. Thousands of dollars have been spent by fortune-hunting expeditions to discover the hidden hoards of the pirates Captain Kidd and Jean Lafitte. Yet there has never been any conclusive indication that those worthy buccaneers ever buried any treasure. Closer to home, we often encounter a similar circumstance with more ghastly results. Some gossip will start an idle tale that this or that person has buried his money under his house or keeps it in a jar on the pantry shelf. The rumor becomes a fact to the busybodies who embroider it with every telling. The amount of hidden wealth increases with each recountal. It becomes solid gold instead of currency. Imagination weaves ridiculous fantasy around the private life of some poor recluse who asks nothing but to be left alone. Sooner or later, the story is told in a scrupulous person, and we have another attack, or as is often the case, a murder on our hands. And in almost every instance, the criminal finds no gold. There is a very good reason for this. Even the most eccentric miser these days realizes that a bank is the safest place to keep money. You citizens could do a vastly important service, and perhaps save a life, if you scoff at any, refuse to believe, or repeat the next story about buried wealth that comes to your ears.
0: It is Sunday evening, May 18th, 1930. In a little ranch house in Mint Canyon, 70-year-old Albert Horton and his half-deaf, nonagenarian brother, George, are reading the Sunday papers by the light of an oil lamp.
3: Well, George, according to the papers, Hoover says prosperity is just around the corner.
4: Eh?
3: Just around the corner.
4: Oh, he's been saying that for 6 months now. There ain't been no change. Price of alfalfa still going down, and the price of food still going up.
3: Yep, but don't know what it'll all come to.
4: Well, what this country needs is William Jennings Bryan. If he'd only won the election back in 96... we wouldn't be in this mess now.
3: Now, George, know very well bimetallism wouldn't work. It just ain't good government.
4: Oh, that's the trouble with you, Albert. For a young feller, you're the most set in your ways I ever did see.
3: Well, for a feller that'll be 90 next year, you talk like one of these here radicals. Now, I never could understand. Wait a minute.
4: What is it now?
3: It sounds like the horses are out.
4: What in tarnation?
3: I'll go see. Where'd I put my pistol?
4: Pistol holds over there on the mantel.
3: Somebody's been fooling around that corral. I'll search the family for the lead.
4: What's the matter out there, Albert? Who's there? Albert! Albert, what is it?
5: Hey, Easy, Grandpa.
6: My stars. Who are you?
5: Never mind who I am. Just get over there and sit down on that bed and you won't get hurt.
6: Oh, what's the matter? What's happened out there?
5: Oh, just a little argument. Don't let it worry you, none.
6: You got Albert's pistol there.
5: Yeah, and one of my own. And if you start any funny business, I'll empty them both into you.
6: Why, we used to string rascals like you up to the nearest tree when I was a young man.
5: Yeah, but times have changed, Pop.
6: Well, what are you going to do with me?
5: Nothing. I'm just keeping you quiet until my pals get through.
6: Well, what are they after?
5: You ought to know. They're going to relieve you of that gold you got hidden out here.
6: Gold? We haven't got any gold here.
5: Yeah? Well, maybe you've forgotten about it, but we know different. I wonder what's keeping those guys. Now listen, Pop. I'm going out to see where those guys are, and don't you move out of this house, because I'll be covering the door.
6: Young whippersnapper. Giving me orders. Wait till I get my shotgun. I'll show him I'm just as good a shot as I ever was. Tell you. Get away with this. No, sorry. I can't get... What's this? Albert. Albert. Speak to me. Albert, it's your brother George. Oh, speak to me, for God's sake.
7: L.A. Sheriff's Office. Hutchinson speaking.
8: This is James Catlaw speaking. There's been a murder up here.
7: Where?
8: Up at the Horton's Ranch, 15 miles up Mint Canyon from Saugus. Old George Horton just walked down to my place and says his brother's been shot.
7: Okay, tell him to keep his shirt on. We'll be right up.
0: Deputy Sheriff Hutchinson immediately phones Captain Bright, chief of the sheriff's homicide department, at his home, who instructs him to have the substation at Newhall confirm the murder report and then notify him. In less than 10 minutes, the answer comes in from Newhall affirming the first call, and Captain Bright starts in his own car for the Horton Ranch. Arriving there in record time, he attempts to interview the badly frightened George Horton, but finding that he can get no more than vague answers to his questions, he leaves the old man and continues his investigation by himself. And by the time Hutchinson arrives with camera equipment, he has found...
9: One brass 32 shell casing, two sets of footprints leading to and from the porch, tire tracks in the soft dirt of the road.
0: With these facts in his possession, Captain Bright supervises the taking of pictures, mentally notes the position of the body, then assigns deputies William Penfraise and Virgil Gray, who have arrived on the scene, to take over the investigation. They begin by questioning James Catlaw, who first reported the murder.
8: Well, it's just like I told the officers over the phone. Old Mr. Horton came down to the house a half scared out of his wits and said his brother'd been murdered. Then I called the sheriff's office and started back up the road toward the house with Mr. Horton. And the only people we saw was Mr. and Mrs. Heinrich coming down the road.
10: Yeah, my name's Heinrich. I live about 100 yards from Horton's place. I've palmed some of his land on a share basis. But we weren't home when the shooting occurred. We were down to Newhall to the movies.
11: Did Horton have any enemies?
10: Well, there was some bad blood between him and Dayton Furnival. He was the fellow that sold the ranch to the Hortons, and they was having some argument over the details of the transaction.
11: Anybody else around here that might be called enemies of the Hortons?
10: No, not so you could say no.
11: Did he have any close friends around here?
10: Well, there's George McCoy and his wife. They live up the canyon a piece.
12: Well, yes, Albert was having some trouble with Furnival, but I don't think Furnival bore any ill will.
11: Can you think of any reason, Mr. McCoy, why Mr. Horton should have been so brutally attacked?
12: Well, of course, there was plenty of folks around here that thought the Hortons had gold buried on their ranch.
11: What's that?
12: Yeah, you see, they come down here from Tulare County, where they had a big ranch, and, well, it was legend up in those parts that the Hortons buried a lot of money on the place. Of course, nobody would have known about it if it hadn't been for that Mexican.
11: What Mexican?
12: Mexican kid that worked for them up in Tulare and came down here with them. Oh, he told folks around here all about the gold.
11: What was that Mexican's name?
12: Tony Martinez, I think it was. Oh, he don't work for them any longer, though. He got a job at the Bulldog brake lining plant out in Watts.
11: What do you know about Dayton Furnival?
12: Well, he and his brothers-in-law, a couple of fellows by the name of Brothers, they traded ranches. They took the Hortons' place in Tulare County, and the Hortons took their place down here. Oh, it was kind of a mixed-up deal. I never could understand it.
11: Furnival still lives around here, doesn't he?
12: Yeah, he's still got a place here.
11: Oh, great. I'll go talk to Furnival, and you look at Horton's place. Look it over and see if there's any indication of hidden gold.
13: Okay, I'll meet you back there.
11: So you can see, Mr. Furnival, any light you can throw on this case will be of great help to us.
14: I'll be glad to be of any assistance I can.
11: First of all, what do you know about this buried gold legend about the Hortons?
14: I've heard the stories. And when my brothers-in-law took over the place up in Tulare County, they heard it up there. But I don't place much faith in it. I happen to know that the Hortons have over $200,000 safely deposited in various Los Angeles banks.
11: I understand there was bad blood between you and the Hortons.
14: Nonsense. If there was any bad blood, it was on Albert's part. He felt that we hadn't lived up to the terms of the agreement we made when we traded ranches. But I didn't dislike him. He was a nice old fella. I didn't have it in for him, if that's what you mean. Ask Walter Hewitt. He can tell you that.
11: Who's he?
14: Well, he's related to my marriage, and he's also a nephew of the Hortons.
11: When can I get in touch with him?
14: I imagine he'll be out here today. I phoned him when I heard what had happened, and he said he'd come out.
11: Well, when he gets here, I want to talk to him. Well, Gray, have you found any buried treasure?
13: Not much. I found two canvas sacks full of $20 gold pieces and an old trunk. $280 in all. You could hardly call that treasure.
11: No sign of a search being made for it.
13: No. There hasn't been anything disturbed in the house. It's very puzzling.
11: This man Furnival seems to be on the level. He tells me the Horton brothers have a couple of hundred grand in the bank.
13: I don't get it at all. They bump off the old man and never even try to look for the money.
14: I beg your pardon, Sheriff. Here's Mr. Hewitt. You said you wanted to see him when he got here.
11: Oh, yes. I've been wanting to talk to you, Mr. Hewitt.
15: Well, I want to talk to you. Who did it? That's what I want to know. Who killed my uncle?
11: Well, that's what we all want to know, Mr. Hewitt. That's what we're here for. Have you got any ideas?
15: None whatsoever.
11: What about this feud with Mr. Furnival?
15: Oh, that was some argument about the roads on this place. Nothing serious.
11: Well, just what are the details of that deal?
15: Well, my uncles were getting old, and I wanted them to be near me in Los Angeles. So I arranged a deal whereby my uncles took this ranch in exchange for their ranch in Tulare County, plus a $25,000 mortgage on the place. My uncles had threatened to foreclose the mortgage on Furnival and his brothers-in-law because they were having a disagreement about the roads.
11: Sufficient motive for murder, Mr. Hewitt?
15: Ridiculous. The disagreement wasn't that serious.
0: The officers, working slowly and meticulously week after week, are unable to discover any evidence to strengthen the tenuous theory that the involved land deal might have been the reason for the murder. However, developments cause actual accusations to be made from another source. When, after George Horton, weakened by the shock of his brother's death, follows him to eternity. Walter Hewitt and his sister are named the sole beneficiaries of the Horton's fortune. Disgruntled heirs, cut off without a penny, actually charge a conspiracy to murder. But before this nasty mess has progressed to an embarrassing degree, a new twist enters the case when on a day in early September, Deputy Sheriff Gray receives a telephone call.
16: Let me speak to Gray.
13: This is him speaking.
16: Listen, Virgil. This is Kaltoff down in Long Beach.
13: Yeah?
16: Listen, I just fell across something that looks like a lead on that Mint Canyon murder.
13: Yeah, what is it? We certainly need a lead on that job. We've been working on it for 3 months, and we haven't gotten any further than the mudslinging of the heirs to the Horton estate.
16: Well, you come down here and talk to Mrs. Eva Stone at 2020 Atlantic Avenue. She's got a story that you'll be interested in.
17: Well, gentlemen, it isn't a very nice thing to discuss. It makes me very unhappy, but I think it's for the best.
13: I'm sure it is, Mrs. Stone, and now suppose you discuss it.
17: Very well. I suppose I'd better begin at the beginning.
11: That's the customary way.
17: Well, you see, I have two daughters, one 16 and the other 14. And you gentlemen can't know what a task it is for a widow woman to bring up two growing girls nowadays.
13: Undoubtedly.
11: But what have your daughters to do with that murder?
17: I'm coming to that. My oldest daughter, Ella, recently fell for a no-good oil driller by the name of Lloyd Dye. I tried to break up the thing, and I tried to reason with Ella. But you know how girls are nowadays, or do you?
13: Yes, Mrs. Stone, I do.
17: Well, I looked up this young man, and I found that he had been sent to the Ione Reform School some time ago on some sort of a dirty charge. Well, I just don't let myself think about such things. But who knows with such a person whether my daughter might be next? Well, he wouldn't let her alone, so I decided to get the goods on him and get him out of town for good.
11: And did you?
17: Did I? Wait till you hear. I checked up on him and found that at the time he was making love to my daughter, he was parking on dark roads with young Mildred Root, who lives over on Balboa Street. I did a little detective work myself, and I found that he had confessed to Mildred that he had killed that old rancher up in Mint Canyon last May.
13: Are you sure about that?
17: Positive. You don't have to take my word for it. Go ask Mildred.
11: That's just what we're going to do. Miss Root?
18: Yes?
11: We'd like to talk to you for a few moments.
18: Well, what about?
11: We're from the sheriff's office.
18: Oh.
11: May we come in?
18: Well, I don't know. My mother isn't here right now.
11: We want to talk to you, not your mother. And we've got to talk to you right away.
18: Oh, very well. I suppose you can come in.
11: Yeah, thank you. May I introduce myself? I am Deputy Penrose, and this is Deputy Gray.
18: How do you do? Won't you sit down?
11: Thank you.
18: What is it you wanted to talk to me about?
11: Well, we'll come to the point, Miss Root. Do you know Lloyd Dye?
18: Well, no. I don't think... Well, that is...
13: We know that you do.
18: All right. Yes, I know him.
11: And he confessed to you that he killed that rancher up in Mint Canyon last May.
18: No. No, I don't know anything about that.
13: Oh, come now, Miss Root. Please, the truth.
18: Oh, I don't want to get in trouble. I'm a good girl. I don't want to get in a jam.
13: You won't get in any jam, Miss Root, but you've got to help us.
11: Yes, tell us about it, Miss Root.
18: Well, he came down here on May 19th.
13: That'd be the day after the murder, Pen.
11: Yes. Go ahead, Miss Root.
18: Well, there isn't anything much to tell. He said he was shot, and he was afraid that he was going to die. And then he told me that he killed the old man, and that he disposed of all the evidence, and the police would never get him.
11: Why didn't you report this to the police, Miss Root?
18: Oh, well, I thought he was bluffing. I thought he was trying to impress me.
13: Where does Dye live?
18: Well, do I have to tell you that?
13: You'll save us time if you do. We'll find out anyway.
18: Well, he lives in a hotel over on Pacific Avenue at number 2632.
19: Yes, gentlemen, what can I do for you?
13: We're looking for a Lloyd Dye. He live here?
19: Dye? Yes, he's got a room here.
11: Is he in now?
19: No, he isn't.
13: When do you expect him?
19: Oh, he usually comes in around 5 o'clock.
13: What number's his room?
19: 110.
13: Let's have the key.
19: Well, I can't do that.
13: We're from the sheriff's office, buddy. Hand over the key and don't tip him off when he comes in.
11: First thing to do is to see if we can find that gun.
13: Right. You look through that bureau and I'll see what's in this clothes closet.
11: Never mind, Gray. Here it is.
13: Oh, let's see.
11: Look, 32. I'll bet a dollar this is the gun that killed Albert Horton.
13: What a break, boy. This...
11: Quiet. Somebody's coming down the hall.
13: Here's our boy.
11: All right, Dye. Up with your hands.
20: Say, what is this?
11: You're under arrest for murder.
20: For murder? You're crazy.
11: No, you're crazy. To think that you could get away with that job out in Mint Canyon last spring.
20: I don't know what you're talking about.
13: Stick out your arms.
20: Say, listen, you. I'll get you guys for false arrest.
11: Well, that's your privilege. If we made a mistake, for the time being, you'll be smart if you'll just quietly answer our questions.
13: What was the idea of killing that old rancher?
20: I don't know what you're talking about.
11: Yeah, who was in that deal with you?
13: Do you own a car, Dye?
20: I used to.
13: What happened to it?
20: The finance company.
13: What finance company?
20: I don't know.
11: Yeah, we'll find out through the Motor Vehicle Bureau.
20: Oh, go ahead and find out, but I don't know what company.
13: Want to tell us the truth, Dye?
20: I am telling you the truth.
11: All right, my friend, have it your way. It's all the same to us whether you talk or not. You're going to jail anyway.
0: While the ballistics expert checks the .32 caliber gun found in Dye's room, Pen Praise tracks down the car Dye formerly owned, finds it, compares its tires with a photograph of the tire prints at the scene of the crime, returns to headquarters.
11: Well, Gray, the tire on Dye's car, check with our pictures.
13: Good.
11: Three of them are still on the wheels, the fourth is on the spare.
13: And the gun we found in his room is the same one that shot Albert Horton. Furthermore, I had the doctor examine him. He's got a scar from a bullet wound in the abdomen. I questioned him about it, and he claims he was shot by some dame's husband down in Long Beach as he was crawling out the bedroom window.
11: Modest lad, isn't he?
13: Yeah, he'll talk about anything but the Horton mess. Absolutely denies it.
11: But he thinks he's big stuff for the women, eh?
13: I should say he does.
11: Then he's done a lot of boasting to them.
13: I don't follow you.
11: He shot off his face to Mildred Root. He's told her more than she'll admit.
13: So, if we can't make him talk, we'll make her talk. Is that it?
11: Exactly. Come on. Now, listen, Miss Root, you've got to help us.
18: Oh, why can't you let me alone? You've got him in jail. What else do you want?
11: We want to know everything he told you.
18: It's bad enough that I had him put in jail. What will he think of me?
11: We told you we'd keep you out of this. He doesn't even suspect that you put the finger on
13: him. We're protecting you. Why can't you play ball with us?
18: Oh, all right. What else do you want?
11: Who was with him out at the Horton Ranch?
18: Well, he told me that he went out there with Gordon Gauss and some Mexican fellow.
13: Gordon Gauss. How do you spell that? G-A-U-S-S?
18: Well, I guess so.
13: What was the Mexican's name?
18: I don't know.
13: Sure you don't know?
18: I'm telling you the truth. I don't know his name.
11: All right, now, don't get excited, Miss Root. Just go ahead with your story.
18: Well, that's about all I know. Lloyd told me that they went out there because they'd heard that the Hortons kept a lot of gold hidden out there.
13: Where's this Gauss live?
18: I don't know.
11: Does he drive a car?
18: Well, yes, I think so.
11: What kind?
18: Well, last I heard, he had a yellow Ford.
1: 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Arrest the occupant of this car and notify Long Beach Sheriff Substation. That's all.
21: Pull over, buddy.
20: I ain't done nothing.
21: What's your hurry? You look like you're going on a trip, all that baggage back there.
20: Well, yeah, I'm going down to the Imperial Valley.
21: You were going to the Imperial Valley.
20: Well, what's the charge? I was only driving 25 and I stopped back there for that light.
21: I don't know anything, buddy. I got orders to pick you up. That's all I know. For further information, you'll have to ask the sheriff's office.
20: I don't know what you're talking about, I tell you. I didn't have nothing to do with no murder. I've never even been to Mint Canyon.
11: No use, Gauss. We knew you were there. You drove up to Horton's ranch with Lloyd Dye and a Mexican fellow in Dye's Pontiac sedan. One of you shot and killed Horton. Probably it was Dye. The other, probably you, held up the other Horton brother, the old man, for several minutes. Now let's have the straight of it.
20: I tell you, I'm innocent.
13: Where were you the night of May 18th?
20: Well, how should I know?
13: No, think now. It was a Sunday night.
20: Well, if it was a Sunday night, I was in bed by 10 o'clock.
13: How come you're so sure about that, huh?
20: Well, because I had to be up at 6 in the morning to get to work.
13: Where do you work?
20: Out at the Bulldog Brake Line Implant in Watts.
13: Who was that Mexican that was with you that night?
20: I don't know no Mexican. I've never known no Mexican.
11: Hey, wait a minute, Gray. I know who that Mexican is now.
13: Who?
11: Tony Martinez, the boy who used to work for the Hortons.
13: How do you know?
11: You remember? When we were questioning the relatives of Horton, they said that Martinez had quit to go to work for the Bulldog Brake Lining Plant in Watts. Sure, that's the bird.
13: How about it, Gauss? Was the Mexican Tony Martinez?
20: I never knew no Mexican!
0: Inquiry at the Bulldog Brake Lining Plant reveals the fact that Martinez left his job the day after Dye's arrest. The Border Patrol is notified, but fails to produce the missing Martinez. The two deputies center their questioning on Gauss, the weaker of their two prisoners. Day follows day of grueling questioning. And then, finally...
20: All right, I'll come clean. I don't see what you got on me anyway. I didn't shoot the old man. You can't pin murder on me. We went up there all right. All three of us. Dye, Martinez, and me.
11: And what happened?
20: Well, let me tell this my own way, and it'll be the truth, every bit of it.
13: Okay, start talking.
20: I met Martinez a year ago over at the Bulldog plant. As soon as we got to know each other, he told me about the ranch where he used to work and how the old men that owned it kept a flock of gold money hidden out there. He wanted me to help him rob them. I put him off for months. I've never been mixed up in no beefs, and I didn't like the idea. Finally, he persuaded me to go up there and look the place over. I did. And a little while later, I introduced Martinez to Dye, and Martinez suggested we cut Dye in on the deal. We told him about it, and he liked the idea. And that Sunday in May, I run into him in Long Beach, and he suggested we pull the job that night. I was scared, but he insisted. So we picked up Martinez over in Downey and drove out to the canyon. When we got there, it was late in the evening, and Martinez let the horses out so as the old men would come out of the house. We were going to hold him outside the house while Martinez went through the place to find the gold. We didn't plan no murder, but... only one of them come out and Dye jumped him while I run inside and held the other one up. I didn't hear nothing from outside, so I went out and Dye and Martinez had scrammed. I had to hitchhike back to Long Beach. The whole thing was a mess, and I didn't have nothing to do with the shooting.
11: When this confession is typed out, will you sign it?
20: Yeah.
11: This confession has been given without any force or intimidation being used on you?
20: None that I know of.
0: Armed with Gauss's signed confession, the officers interview Dye, who, after carefully reading the document, comes clean.
22: We didn't mean to bump off nobody. I was wrestling with the old guy on the porch, and he pulled out his gat and shot me in the middle. Well, I started to run. He fired a second shot at me, so I turned around and I let him have it.
23: It is the opinion of this court... insufficient evidence of guilt has been presented in your case, Gordon Gauss, and therefore you are acquitted of the charge of murder. However, there is no question of a doubt that you, Lloyd Dye, are indeed guilty of second-degree murder, And the court hereby sentences you to serve a term of from 7 years to life in the state penitentiary.
0: But Dye's attorney appeals his case to the Supreme Court, which grants him a new trial. And the result of that trial is one of the strangest ironies in California legal history. The day at last arrives when the judge delivers his verdict.
2: In the opinion of this court, there can be no question of the guilt of the defendant, Lloyd Dye, of the crime of murder. In this case, a useless, brutal murder of an old man. This court cannot see the justification of leniency shown in the defendant's previous trial and cannot be swayed in the interests of the defendant in consideration of his voluntary confession. In the opinion of this court, only one verdict is possible, and this is guilty of murder in the first degree. And the court hereby sentences the defendant to Folsom Penitentiary for the rest of his natural life.
3: Had Dye been satisfied with the first court's verdict, he would have been freed under the parole system in a few years. But as it is, he must live and die in Folsom Penitentiary. Our men kept constantly after the missing member of the murder trio, Tony Martinez, and having located him in Mexico, tried to lure him across the line at Calexico. But he was too wily and escaped the Mexican police waiting there for him. However, it's only a matter of time until he too is brought to trial for his participation in the plot to rob the Horton brothers.
4: Thank you, Sheriff.
0: Remember when you were a youngster how you wanted to be a policeman? Or perhaps you wanted to be a detective and solve crimes. Rio Grande has made it possible for thousands of boys and girls to achieve this ambition. These youngsters belong to Rio Grande's junior police department. All wear a metal police badge. Nearly all have handcuffs, microscopes, fingerprint outfits, or some of the other 14 articles in Rio Grande's junior detective outfit. 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You can outfit your own children or some neighborhood youngster with a 14-piece detective outfit at absolutely no cost to yourself. Just drive into any Rio Grande cracked gasoline station and ask. Get a free copy of the Calling All Cars News and read all about it. 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

plays My Beat from Times Square to Columbus Circle, the gaudiest, the most violent, the lonesomest mile in the world. Broadway's My Beat, the thrilling drama of murder and mystery and the people who walk the great white way, with Larry Thor as Detective Danny Clover.

0: mist covers the sun, hangs a veil over Broadway. And for a time, Broadway is dimly seen, dimly heard. For an instant, Broadway is stunned. But then it recovers. It leaps to embrace the false night. The neon flares, the spectaculars explode. The banners are hung. Welcome, night. And for the time of the mist, it's good on Broadway. But then the sun breaks through again and spoils it, and the lights are turned off in sullenness, and backs are turned on the day. At police headquarters, you stand at a window and consider it. But you're interrupted. A man is dead in an apartment hotel, maybe 2 minutes from headquarters. Look into it, Danny. And you nod because you know that's the way it would come out. It takes 2 minutes. You know that because when you get out of the elevator, a man is standing there with a watch in his hand.
1: Oh, 2 minutes and 20 seconds. On the nose. Oh, I'll put my money on the nose of you boys from headquarters every time. You're death in a sprint.
0: They told me a man was killed here.
1: Yes, they told you true. Care for a look-see?
0: Let's look, anyway.
1: It's right down the hall in 4B. Come along, fellas. Here we are, fellas.
0: Locked.
1: Of course it is. I locked it.
0: You took it on yourself to do that?
1: Oh, naturally, I'm the manager. I do many things by night and by day. I perform. I like it when you make it seem I've done something criminal. I only locked the door to keep the snoopers out. You know how they are, messing about, fingering clues, sticking their noses.
0: Sean, you found him like this?
1: Exactly. He hasn't moved an inch.
0: Who was he?
1: Mr. Frank Briscoe. Pleasant gentleman. Oh, always had a joke for me. I remember.
0: Whenever you're through.
1: Oh, yes. Yes, he's been a tenant here for 4 or 5 months, I'd say.
0: Tell me about it. When you heard the shot, what you did. Was he alive?
1: I didn't.
0: Didn't what?
1: Oh, I didn't hear a shot. What attracted me was the smell of smoke. I rushed in. The waste basket was on fire, and Mr. Briscoe...
0: Wait a minute. What's that?
2: Hello.
1: Oh, a phone in there. It's been doing that ever since. The receiver's just dangling there. I wouldn't touch it.
2: Hello.
1: No, not me.
2: Hey.
0: Hello.
2: Hello? Frank, what's the idea of keeping me waiting? What happened? You told me to hang on. It's Eddie. You're not Frank. Who are you?
0: The police.
2: The police? What's happened? What's happened up there?
0: You're talking to Mr. Briscoe?
2: Yes. My name's Eddie Cutler. I called Frank for a golf date. He said, excuse me, there's someone at the door. Hang on, he said.
0: Where are you now, Mr. Cutler?
2: At my place of business, on Wall Street. What happened?
0: A murder. Stick around, Mr. Cutler. I want to talk to you.
1: Well, what do you know about that? All the time.
0: There must be things for you to do, manager. Go do them. After that, it was a matter of getting out of the way while the boys with the dusting powder tried to raise fingerprints and the boys with the cameras tried to get presentable photographs of a dead man. Known as routine, the impersonal proddings as to why time and circumstance conspired to make Frank Briscoe a victim of murder. My part of it was to get back to headquarters and make phone calls and have other people make phone calls and get out such and such file and finally come up with a starting point. Frank Briscoe was married, now separated from his wife, Sylvia. More phone calls and prodding. Sylvia managed an employment agency in the Empire State Building, an agency for executive placements only. I went there.
3: Please sit down.
0: Thank you. Ms. Briscoe.
3: Look, if you like, relax.
0: I'm from the police, Mrs. Briscoe.
3: Oh? Name?
0: Danny Clover.
3: Well, let me understand you. If you're working now, why do you come to see me?
0: Because of your husband.
3: Why ruin a sunshiny day? Look at it out there. People drowning themselves in it.
0: Your husband's dead. Don't let me stop you. Have your reaction, and we'll talk.
3: It's funny, you know. Things you leave behind you, forget about, and something happens. Comes back in a rush. Sunshine, sidewalks down there, and the wonderful news you just brought me. I'm a little girl again, and I want to play hopscotch on the pavement.
0: I'm happy for you, Miss Briscoe.
3: Thank you. You see, Frank was such a nothing. Now that you understand...
0: Not quite.
3: A nothing, Mr. Clover, is a nothing. Zero in an empty box.
0: Yet you married him.
3: And stayed that way for 3 months. One morning, I stepped out of the house into the sunshine and liked that better.
0: Why didn't you get a divorce?
3: Frank wouldn't give me one. For 5 years now, our conversation runs like this. Me. Frank, I want a divorce. Frank, no.
0: One thing I didn't tell you. Frank was murdered.
3: I'm glad for him. He had a horror of just wasting away. He... I wonder if that changes anything.
0: Like what?
3: His insurance policy. A large one. $100,000. Oh, Frank was a tricky one. He tried to woo me back by having it made out in my name. Tricky, Frank.
0: That's where the happiness comes, you know.
3: Sure, of course. Frank's been dead nothing. I blow on my fingernails about that. But $100,000? Well, Mr. Clover, that's really something. Really something.
0: Her girlish ecstasy over the sunshine, the $100,000, the dead husband, made it harder. Because it made me sick. Because it made me greedy to book her for murder. But the happy, happy widow had answers that held. She had seen Frank only rarely from the day she'd walked out on him. Her lawyers handled it with him. No, she hadn't left her office that morning. Her secretary, her client, could verify if I didn't care to take her word. Then she began to tell me what she'd do with all that money. About the time she was a white queen in the African jungle, I walked out on her. Then the search for a kind word over a dead man. Maybe Eddie Cutler, the man on the phone, the man from Wall Street, had one. Maybe he'd look up from his ticker tape and give me one. Mr. Cutler?
4: Another moment, please. I wish I could let you in on this one. Now, if you retain me as your investment broker...
0: About Frank Bristol.
4: Just one more minute. I can't let this get away. My clients come first. Please, will you
0: get
4: me...
0: Put that phone down.
4: I say...
0: Put it down. Your clients will have to do without you for an hour, maybe longer, maybe for days.
4: Well, I was only... All right. Pete, I'll call you back as soon as I'm rid of... Yeah. Now, just what is it you want of me?
0: I told you.
4: Oh, yes. But Frank. Poor Frank. Now, who would have dreamed...
0: Dreamed what, Mr. Cutler?
4: Well, isn't it plain that he'd be murdered? Die like that. You play golf with a man, you don't expect things like this to happen to him. Not to your golf buddies.
0: How well did you know him?
4: About that

0: About that, Will. He'd call me, I'd call him, we'd arrange a little match for drinks. As a matter of fact, I was just calling him when... Oh, was it you I talked to on the phone in Frank's apartment?
1: Yeah.
0: I thought your voice sounded familiar. You pardon me for saying so, but you have a very pleasant voice.
1: Mrs. Briscoe, do you know her?
0: I never had the pleasure. Frank told me a lot about her lots of times. No, I never had the pleasure. Anything else?
1: Yeah. The phone call you made to Briscoe. Tell me about that.
0: Well, I already did when
1: Tell
0: you...
1: Tell me again. Did you hear a shot after Briscoe asked you to hang on?
0: A shot? No. I did hear a door open and muffled voices, nothing intelligible. And then there was a funny kind of noise, a kind of a pop.
1: Mm-hmm.
0: After that, well, you know about after that. Anything else?
1: Yeah. You. Are you glad Frank Briscoe's dead?
0: Am I glad? What a question. What a thing to say to a man.
1: Just thought I'd ask. Try the ticker tape, Mr. Cutler. Maybe that'll console you.
2: Danny?
1: You may take three giant steps to Taglia. Come on in.
2: I'm sorry, Danny, but I am not in the mood for levity today. We've got business to attend to.
1: I apologize.
2: Accepted.
1: Thank you. Now, what can I do for you?
2: Just sit there and admire the rapid manner in which New York's finest have come to your assistance.
1: Why should I do that?
2: Because I have in my hand a complete report of the dwellers who dwelt on the same floor of the apartment house in which Frank Briscoe was found deceased.
1: Well, I'm proud. Tell me about it.
2: Roger. Wilco. And there's not much to tell.
1: But you'll tell me, huh?
2: Only this, Danny. There were three other denizens of that floor. Mr. and Mrs. C.P. Meston, who are living there for nigh on to 13 years and who are no trouble at all.
1: Mm-hmm.
2: In fact, the manager was more than profuse in his plaudits of old C.P. He likes to play cribbage with them.
1: Thank you. Who else?
2: Then there's Mr. and Mrs. Milburn Jeffries, who live on a pension and a canasta board. Also, no trouble.
1: Happy home, huh?
2: Then there is a Miss Della Sloan.
1: Spinster and a double solitaire fan.
2: Oh, no, Danny, no. This Della Sloan is a young lady of 27 with a now-and-then kind of police record.
1: Now-and-then what?
2: Disturbing the peace, drunkenness.
1: What was she doing in an apartment house like that?
2: You know, that's what I can't figure. She checked in for one day, then checked out. Whimsical, huh?
1: Where is this Della Sloan now?
2: Oh, wait a minute. Now, here it is, at the tag end of my report. Central Park West, 2002. I answered all your questions, Danny. I did good, huh?
1: Battaglia did real fine. He even supplied a good question. What made Della Sloan so whimsical? It was a question that begged an answer. I had to find out what it was. The address on Central Park West was a study in red brick respectability, overlooking the park, neat, scrubbed, and peaceful. A gray-haired man at the desk smiled and told me Miss Sloan lived on the third floor and said that was just to the left of the elevator, sir. It was all so peaceful that I hated to break it up.
3: Well, a long way from the bottles, so come on in. I'll show you there.
1: Miss Sloan?
3: Come on. Very, very, very. Drinky? You want a little drinky, don't you?
1: I'm from the police.
3: Drinky? No? Oh, come on, mister, come on.
1: Listen to me.
3: Oh, you're strong. I like it when you hold me. Come on, dance with me. Ray, you want everything? Come on.
1: Now, look.
3: Palms and turnpike. Come on, move your feet. Come on, that's better.
1: That's Sloan. Della. She went limp in my arms and her head fell downward against my chest. Like a tired dancer when the night's dancing is through. But the bullet hole in her back gave the setting another texture. There was no tiredness in her face, only the expression that is suddenly and forever caught in an instant of time. Della Sloan was dead. Della Sloan had been murdered.

0: Did you know we once had a president who never voted in his life? That's right. He was Zachary Taylor, our 12th president. It seems that Taylor joined the Army when he was in his early 20s and stayed in the service until just before he was elected president. While he was a soldier, he was never qualified to vote, since he was never stationed long enough in one place. And strange to say, he didn't even vote for himself in the election which made him president. But today, through absentee ballots, most of our military personnel are given the chance to vote, because we, as a nation, have learned that the foundation of authority is in the full consent of the people. We now continue with Broadway's My Beat, written by Morton Fine and David Friedkin, and starring Larry Thor as Detective Danny Clover. When the trade winds blow in from the Hudson and summertime comes to Broadway, it's a season of rare enchantment. Then the palm trees sway in the corner lunch stand to the whir of the electric fan, and the gourmet nods with satisfaction over the exotic tidbits, the juice from the papaya, the coconut milk, the knish. And Broadway lolls in its island paradise to a native tune entitled Hoop-Dee-Doo, and occasionally glances at the newspapers from the mainland. Man murdered in an apartment house. What the beachcombers hadn't found out about yet was about me. Woman shot to death while dancing with policemen. I put Della Sloan on the couch, walked over to the window. There was no one on the fire escape. The shot had come from there, but the murderer had fled. Only the small hole in the window, the fragments of broken glass on the rug. I called headquarters, reported it, then I turned off the radio. 2 minutes after that, the door opened. It was too soon. It couldn't have been the police.
1: Oh, I'm sorry.
0: It wasn't.
1: I didn't know Della had a caller. I'll go.
0: No, don't go. Come in. Close the door.
1: I'm busting nothing up for Della, mister.
0: Close the door.
1: Sure no. Hey, what's the matter?
0: I'm a policeman.
1: Oh. Hey, look at Della with you out again.
0: Who are you?
1: I'm Della's roommate, Bette Jean Owen. Now, look at him.
0: Della didn't come home last night, did she?
1: So?
0: Did she?
1: No. I'm trying to tell you, I'm a hard...
0: Why wasn't she home? All right. Let's go to headquarters, Betty.
1: Mister, wait a minute. Wait a minute. Yesterday afternoon, Della had a phone call, and she wasn't in, so I took it. I gave her the number when she came in a few minutes later. That's all I know.
0: What number?
1: I guess it's still here on the pad. Yeah. Yeah, here. There it is.
0: Thanks.
1: Hey, you want some help with Della? I know what to do. Come on, sugar. Wake up.
0: Betty.
1: Hey, miss, you better give me a hand with the clothes, huh?
0: She's dead, Betty. Murdered.
1: Murdered? Hey, what is this? Hey, you got the wrong idea. I didn't do it. What?

0: Petty's Pharmacy.
1: Hmm?
0: Petty's Pharmacy. Joseph Petty, pharmacist speaking. Your order, please.
1: Where are you located, Mr. Petty?
0: 1654 West 12th. Right next to the mobile gas station. You can't miss it. And hurry down for the 1 cent sale. This is the last day, you know. We're about to close. Many wonderful...
1: I'll do that, Mr. Petty.
2: Are you being helped, please? We have many wonderful bargains. These beach balls, for instance, two for the price of... Well, you see the signs, and we blow them up.
1: Mr. Petty, where is he?
2: I'm Mr. Petty. You have a prescription you want filled? We can even take care of you in that department.
1: I'm from the police, Mr. Petty.
2: Oh, official? Oh, you want a discount? I'm afraid...
1: Official.
2: Oh, but everything's in order. I haven't been robbed, to my knowledge. My prescription books are examined regularly by the state...
1: Della Sloan, you know her?
2: Della Sloan. Let me see now. It registers. That name registers.
1: Think about it, Mr. Petty, and fast.
2: Oh, don't do that. I get all flustered when people rush me. I have it, Della Sloan, of course.
1: You'll tell me, too, huh?
2: Please. I don't know Della Sloan from Adam. Or Eve. But she called here, told me her name. Interesting voice.
1: When did she do that?
2: Yesterday morning.
1: What did she want?
2: She gave me her name, said a man had called her from this number. Said he must be here waiting for her to call back. Would I page him, please? Page, like this was a hotel or something.
1: But you did that because her voice was interesting.
2: Exactly.
1: Was the man here?
2: He was, yes. He was eating a cheese nut burger, the special of the day at the Fonteria. When I called out, was there someone waiting for a call from a Miss Della Sloan? He put down his nut burger and said he was, thank you. That's as far as I ever got with Miss Della Sloan.
1: Who was the man?
2: I haven't the vaguest. Except I gathered he was a friend of one of my sometime customers.
1: Who would that be?
2: Mrs. Sylvia Briscoe. She comes in here, as I said, sometimes for a tonic or a special.
1: You said you thought they were friends, the man and Mrs. Briscoe. Why?
2: Because yesterday, when Mrs. Briscoe walked in, the man got up from the soda fountain, tipped his hat to her, and talked quietly. From my observation of the world, friends do that. You know another reason?
1: No, I don't, Mr. Petty. I really don't. After that, there wasn't much of the day to work in. I called on Mrs. Briscoe, but she wasn't home. Then I phoned headquarters and found they'd released Betty Owens. Her alibi that she'd spent the whole day with friends checked. Then I went home for some sleep. At 7:30, I had my breakfast. A little after 8, I was at Sylvia Briscoe's apartment. It was a sorry hour to disturb a lady, but the lady had attained the status of number one murder suspect.
3: Got your nerve.
1: I didn't want to disturb you at your office.
3: Disturb me? You disturbed me once. That's your quota. Now get away from here.
1: Can't do that. You better invite me in, Mrs. Briscoe.
3: Invite? You must be out of your mind. You police...
1: Slip on a coat. The squad car's downstairs.
3: Why?
1: May I come in?
3: All right. You won't be here long enough to want to sit down, will you?
1: Have you collected your insurance yet?
3: My lawyer told me yesterday it'll be a matter of a few weeks.
1: Then you'll play hopscotch.
3: All over the world.
1: I doubt it.
3: Oh? I apologize, Mr. Clover. I was rude. A woman doesn't like to be caught with her hair up. Please sit down. Give me a cigarette.
1: All right. Light?
3: What have I done?
1: You tell me. Murder?
3: Don't be a fool. Would you like coffee?
1: No, thanks. Miss Briscoe, a man named Joseph Petty, a druggist not far from here, says he knows you.
3: And I know him. Does that make your case stronger?
1: He said you were in his store yesterday morning.
3: For a prescription, a tonic. Is there a heading in the penal code for that?
1: You talked to a man.
3: Oh, the things a woman will do nowadays. Disgraceful. What man?
1: I'm asking you that. You want to think about it?
3: Oh, no. I remember. A man tipped his hat to me.
1: That's right. That one.
3: He said, and I'll try to quote him exactly, "Hi, baby doll." And he went on from there, Mr. Clover. He said, "I'll buy you a malted. Who knows what wonderful things can happen from therein?" That's what he said.
1: Look, Mrs. Briscoe.
3: No, you look. That's what he said. "Hi, baby doll." Well, I've been taught a defense against that. I flounced my bustle, pointed my thumb, and said 23 skidoo. And so help me, I never saw the cad before. And you know, I wouldn't know him if I ever saw him again.
1: That's how it blew up in my face. There was no link between her and the murder of Della Sloan. Still, I knew Della's murder was somehow a part of the earlier killing, an afterthought in the death of Frank Briscoe. At headquarters, I went round and round with it. Round and round. Yes?
4: Pataglia, Danny. In the matter of Della Sloan, we have been digging through the records and...
1: And what?
4: Not much, Danny, but I will give you a rundown. There may be something you can glom onto.
5: Can you come with me for a minute?
1: Hold on, Pataglia. What do you got, Michael?
5: The lab boys have got pictures developed of Della Sloan. Her apartments, the fire escape, things like that. Want to take a look?
1: Yeah, let's go.
4: Hey, Danny, I heard that. Who are you going to take care of first, me or him?
1: Him, Tartaglia. Call me back. Come on, Michael.
5: Yeah. I don't know if there's anything in the pictures, Danny, but you being there at the time, they might have a message for you.
1: Yeah.
5: In here, Danny. Over on my desk.
1: Nothing I didn't see before. I'll take them back with me, though, okay?
5: Sure, take them.
4: Hello? Hello? Hello? I know you're there, Danny. I heard you walk back into your office. Come on, answer me, Danny.
1: I'm sorry, Gino. I thought I hung up. The phone must have slipped off the hook. Wait a minute. Say that again.
4: Huh? Hello? Hello? Hello? Is that what you want me to say?
1: You've been hanging on the phone all this time?
4: Yeah. You told me. Hold on, remember? Now, about Della Sloan.
1: Hey, do something for me. Call this number.
4: What number?
1: Walker 8671.
4: Walker 8671.
1: Tell whoever answers it's no good. The insurance people won't pay off. You got it?
4: Yeah, I got it. But, Danny, what does it mean?
1: Right now, Pataglia, you got the whole day to worry about what it means.
6: 26. Car 26. Over.
1: Go ahead, 26.
6: Suspect just left the building, Danny. Entering a cab.
1: Tail it. No siren.
6: Okay. Car 26. Still with us, Danny?
1: Yeah. Go ahead.
6: Cab is now entering Grand Central Overpass. Maybe you better put someone else on with us. We might lose it.
1: Okay. Keep on it.
6: Danny? Over.
1: Go ahead.
6: Suspect entered apartment building on Madison. Shall we take him?
1: No. Just relax. I'll be right up.
3: Oh, hello, Mr. Clover. Say, we're practically going steady, aren't we?
1: Then I get invited in, huh?
3: Sure. Come on in. Oh, you know Mr. Cutler.
1: We've talked.
7: Sylvia, what kind of a trick is this? What are you trying to do with
3: me? Relax, darling. I thought I'd finish with you, Mr. Clover. What do you want?
1: You? Him?
7: Mr. Clover, let me explain it to you. There are some things of Frank's, golf clubs
3: that
7: I...
3: Don't be so stupid, Ed. It's obvious what the gentleman wants. You for murder.
1: You didn't hear me, Miss Briscoe. You, too.
7: I'm getting out of here.
1: Stay where you are.
3: You followed Eddie here, didn't you? It was you who called him. Eddie...
7: Huh?
3: You fell for that stupid trick.
7: Huh?
3: You brought the policeman here. Stupid, stupid Mac.
7: Don't forget, you planned it with me.
1: Pretty cleverly, too. Your idea, Eddie?
7: No, the hers.
1: But it was you got Della to take a room near Briscoe's apartment, Eddie. When you heard him come home, you called him. Told him to hold the phone and walk down the hall into his room and shot him.
3: My Eddie, he did that well.
1: Shot him, then set a fire in the wastebasket to attract attention. Walked back to Della's room and waited till someone picked up the phone.
7: Well, how could you have known that? How?
1: I was lucky. It happened to me today. The same pattern. But Della...
7: She shot Della to keep her quiet. Della would have kept quiet for me.
3: You miserable, Mr. Clover. Eddie shot that girl.
7: I did not. You did. You did, and you know it.
3: It gets worse and worse.
1: What about it, Miss Briscoe?
3: Look at him. Just look. He went to pot after his first killer.
7: It was you. You
3: It was
7: did.
3: Me, Eddie. Understand, Mr. Clover. I couldn't take a chance with that girl losing $100,000 because a girl like that is alive.
1: Come on.
7: Sylvia, they'll kill us. You made me do it. You know you made me do
1: Put
7: it.
1: Put out your hands, Eddie.
7: Look, we didn't have to kill poor Frank. You made me. I didn't want to do it.
1: Briscoe.
3: Uh-huh.
7: Listen, Mr. Clover, listen to me. It was her. It was her all the time. It was her fault.
3: Shut up, Eddie. You're really nothing. Zero in an empty box. Nothing.

In the minutes before the dawn, Broadway lies huddled in a dreamless sleep. 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The long, blank night. The time of no stars. The muted wind. And from far away, the whispers. 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It's Broadway. The gaudiest, the most violent, the lonesomest mile in the world. Broadway. My beat.

join us next week at this time when Detective Danny Clover returns again with Broadway's My Beat. It's produced and directed by Elliot Lewis, with music composed and conducted by Alexander Curry. The program is written by Morton Fine and David Friedbruch, and stars Larry Thor as Detective Danny Clover, with Charles Calvert as Tartaglia. And included in tonight's cast were Mary Shipp, Kathy Lewis, Jane Novello, Lou Krugman, Joe Forte, and Jack Cruz.

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6: It's early morning, immediately after the close of our last episode. 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Now, as she hurries away...
7: Quickly, Della.
8: She is in a hurry.
7: Yes, well, she is frightened. Oh, miss. Miss!
9: What do you mean, following me? Let me alone. Wait. I'm going to yell for a policeman. I'm going to yell this minute.
8: Don't be afraid, Mona.
9: You go away and leave me alone. I haven't done anything to you.
7: We only want to ask you a few questions.
9: You want to hurt me. You want to take my money. I'm going to call a policeman.
7: All right. Go ahead.
9: What?
7: There's an officer right there on the corner. Go ahead. Yell.
9: You want me to call him?
7: Look, Mona, I don't want to hurt you. And I don't want your money. I do want to know why you ran away when I asked you about the girl who came in on the city bus.
9: I don't know what you're talking about.
7: The girl whose hand was bandaged.
9: You don't have any right to ask me questions.
7: Well, you will learn differently if we speak to the policeman. And Mona, either you start talking, or I'll call him. If I have to go to the police to make you talk, then you may lose your money.
9: What money?
7: The money you got recently. Very recently. The money which makes you feel so independent you almost quit your job a moment ago. The money you were paid not to answer questions about that girl. You were paid to keep silent.
9: I knew it. I knew you wanted my money.
7: For the last time, you can keep it. If you talk. But get busy, or we will call the police.
9: It was her brother. Her brother spoke to me last night, and he said a man was after her. He gave me $200 not to tell.
7: Not to tell what?
9: I don't know if I ought to tell you. Maybe you're the man he was talking about.
7: Mona, you spoke to the man who was after her.
9: No, I talked to her brother.
7: She doesn't have a brother.
9: What?
8: She doesn't have a brother. The man lied to you. He's the man she's running from.
9: But he said... How do I know you're telling me the truth?
7: Well, you don't. But the police will convince you. All right, Della, we've wasted enough time.
9: What are you going to do?
7: Call the police. I'll keep Mona with me, Della, while you get the police officer.
9: Wait a minute. Can't you give a girl time to make up her mind?
7: No, we have no time to waste. Go ahead, Della.
9: Wait. All right. I'll tell you. It really isn't much to tell.
7: Let's have it.
9: Well, the girl's hand was hurt. She had a bandage on it. She got off the city bus, you see, and came in the restaurant and got a cup of tea. It was after midnight. Well, she wanted the name of a good doctor.
7: Did she call him that night?
9: No. Old Dr. Rowe doesn't take night calls anymore.
8: Who?
7: Dr. Rowe. Is he on our list?
8: Yes. And he's one of the doctors we didn't talk to, Chief.
9: Where are you taking me?
7: into the drugstore. Now, Mona, what about this man who claims to be her brother? What does he look like? Is he tall, short, young, old?
9: Gee, I don't know. He spoke to me on the street, seeing his hat was pulled down. He's young, I guess. I remember he's tall. And he talks nice. You know, polite.
7: Stop here by the phone booth. Now, that's all you told him, what you told us?
9: That's all I know. She asked for a doctor, and I told her.
7: All right, all right. Give me Dr. Rowe's number. Bella?
9: He ought to.
7: All right, Mona, you can go home.
9: Yeah? Goodbye, mister. You just going to let her go?
7: We can find her when we want her. Right now, I have... Oh, nurse, may I speak to Dr. Rowe, please? Well, where can I reach him? I see. Well, when do you expect him at his office? I see. All right, thank you. Yes, I'll be there. Nurse says he won't be in for an hour, so we have time. Now, look, Della, go on the other phone booth. Phone Paul Drake at Ellenson Hospital. Tell him where to meet us. And meanwhile, I'll phone Halverson, and then we'll wait for Dr. Rowe in his office.
6: Well, as you know, it was August Jansen who posed as Suzanne Barclay's brother. And at this very moment, Gus Jansen is continuing his masquerade. For now, Gus approaches the door to Dr. Rowe's office.

0: Good morning, sir.
1: Good morning, nurse. I'd like to see Dr. Rowe, if you please.
0: Yes, sir. Have you spoken with Doctor?
1: Well, I tried to phone him last night. It was late, however.
0: Oh, Doctor doesn't take night calls anymore.
1: I see. Well, I must see him. When will he be in?
0: Oh, not for an hour.
1: It's a long time. I want to talk to him, miss. It's very important.
0: I'm sorry, but he's making house calls.
1: Well, can you reach him?
0: In a medical emergency, but I wouldn't think of disturbing him for anything else. You're from the city, aren't you?
1: You say that because I'm impatient?
0: Well, city people are usually in a hurry.
1: But don't you think emergencies and young women in danger, that can occur anywhere?
0: Well, yes, sir. Danger, you say?
1: Yes. There isn't a moment to lose. Does he keep up-to-date records of patients who call at his office?
0: Certainly he does.
1: Then perhaps you can help me save time. Miss, a young woman came in to see Dr. Rowe for medical treatment on the morning of October 29th. I must find that girl.
0: Find her?
1: I've been searching for months. She's in hiding, using an assumed name. I've traced her to this office. Now, you say Dr. Rowe has a record of her visit.
0: Oh, yes, it is.
1: Well, something on that record might give me a clue to her whereabouts. I must see it. Oh, wait, she wasn't using her real name. Will you have to search the files to find it?
0: Oh, no. The files are cross-indexed according to date and name.
1: So all we have to check are the records for October 29th.
0: Yes, but...
1: Well, there shouldn't be many. I'll be able to tell hers by her physical description.
0: But, Mr... What's your name?
1: Oh, Barclay.
0: I couldn't possibly show you the records, Mr. Barclay. Not until I got doctor's permission.
1: This is important.
0: But I just couldn't do it. Why...
1: Miss, if I remove these dark glasses, you see my eyes are red and swollen.
0: Oh?
1: I've been trying to find this girl for months. I'd fall asleep exhausted, only to start to awaken, driven by the need to find her. I'm sorry.
0: She must mean a lot to you.
1: My sister does mean a great deal to me.
0: Oh, your sister.
1: Remember I spoke of danger?
0: Yes, sir.
1: I referred to a man who made my sister run away.
0: Oh.
1: That man is pursuing her. If he finds her before I do, can't you help me help my sister? At least do this.
0: Yes, sir.
1: At least get the records from the files and have them ready for Dr. Rowe when he arrives.
0: Well, I can do that.
1: I don't ask to see them. Just get them from the files. It will save a little time.
0: All right, Mr. Barclay, but you understand I can't let you see them.
1: I understand. Will you get them now, please, in case Dr. Rowe returns earlier than you think?
0: All right. The files are in Doctor's private office. I'll have to ask you to wait in here.
1: Yes, of course. I deeply appreciate your helping me, as I know my sister would appreciate it. I'll just wait in here while you get the record.
0: It won't take long.
1: Good. Oh, nurse, as soon as you find them, you will come back. I don't like to be alone. Talking helps to pass the time. You will come back.
0: As soon as I put the records on Doctor's desk.
1: Thank you. Put the records on his desk and then we'll talk.
2: Well, as you know, the name August Jansen gave to the nurse is just as false as the mustache disguising his face. As false as his claim that he wants to help Suzanne Barclay. Be sure to hear tomorrow's important and dramatic development, won't you?

0: bring out the Branston. Because the crisp vegetables and the one and only tangy sauce in Branston pickle bring out the best in your food.
1: Scratchy, tickly, raw. That's what Vic cough drops are for. Tastes like a sweet, soothes like a medicine. Vic cough drops.
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4: Detective Agency.
5: Me, sweetheart.
4: Sam! I heard you were hobnobbing with a wealthy set of our city.
5: If what I was doing is their idea of hobnobbing, F, I'm glad I'm in the lower income brackets.
4: What do you mean? What happened?
5: I will only reveal that, Effie, in the intimate secrecy of our office.
4: Was it that bad?
5: Worse, F. Emotions ran amok. Passions were strewn from Fisherman's Wharf to the peninsula.
4: Oh.
5: Hatreds festooned the very air. Oh. And there was jealousy, too.
4: My.
5: It was positively lurid, as they say.
4: Do you think it's all right for me to hear it?
5: Well, I'll expurgate it a little, F. I'll water it down to your strength. I'll use monosyllabic instead of polysyllabic words, and so on.
4: Now, Sam, I want you to tell me everything you think I should hear. And then just a little more.
5: It's a deal, F. Prepare yourself for listening, and I will shortly make my entrance with a saga of society skullduggery. The lowdown on the uptown and all that. Now, if we need a name for it, why not call it the Vendetta Caper? Or the Revenge of Monte Cristo?
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4: You don't have to call, Sam. I'm right here. Let me take your coat.
6: Well, Effie, isn't this sufficient of you?
4: Now be quiet and give me your coat.
6: All right, thank you.
4: Now, I've oiled your chair so it won't squeak. Sit down.
6: Well, you make me feel like an emotional invalid, but it's wonderful.
4: And here.
6: Oh, will miracles never cease?
4: A double.
6: Well,
4: it's 8-year-old stuff. I had Friskin's drugstore send it up. Applejack, it's called.
6: Applejack. Well, what brought it on, F? Why this particular polishing of the Applejack?
4: Well,
6: come on, out with it.
4: No, I just thought, well, you've been working with the rich people, and maybe you were handsomely compensated.
6: Mm-hmm.
4: And my back salary? You're not mad, Sam?
6: Well, as it happens, I did make a few dollars, and yours will be the first account settled.
4: Oh, Sam!
6: So, it wasn't me. It was the money all the time.
4: No, Sam, no, I just...
6: I accept your apology. To Lieutenant J.F. Randall, San Francisco Police Department, from Samuel Spade, license number 137596. Subject, The Revenge of Monte Cristo.
4: Monte Cristo? Is this a historical drama?
6: Christoph. C-R-I-S-T-O-F-F.
4: Oh,
6: my. Monty, M-O-N-T-Y. And it's still a historical drama. Dear Lieutenant.
7: Revenge is an old-fashioned motive, but when you get it raw and distilled, as in the Gosden affair, it's new all over again. This was the slow-burning, deliberate kind of passion that starts smoldering way back in the forgotten days and explodes among some people who never knew they were living over a keg of dynamite. It was yesterday morning that the distant sputtering of the fuse began to be heard by a man named Chandler Gosden. You know him, the hulking rich boy, the electrical appliance scion who took up professional boxing for a while. I think he was billed as Gold Plate Gosden, the society scrapper. And he was doing well, too, until a right cross by someone who needed the money more than he did sent him back to clipping coupons.
8: Spade?
6: Yeah?
8: I'm Chandler Gosden.
6: Oh, I recognize you.
8: What do guys like you charge?
6: Well, it depends on the job.
8: Investigation.
6: $60 a day and any unusual expenses.
8: Cheap.
6: Well.
8: Do you guys have some kind of a code, huh?
6: Code?
8: You know, like doctors. Do you keep things in confidence?
6: Well, most of us do, including me.
8: Yeah, I don't suppose it'd make any big difference if it got out. I'm not afraid of him. I just as soon punch him in the mouth as look at him.
6: Who?
8: Monte Cristo. Heard of him?
6: No.
8: Moved into the peninsula, my neighborhood. Bought the Major Dunhill place.
6: Oh, yeah, I know the estate. Must have cost plenty to buy.
8: $250,000, I hear.
6: Mm-hmm.
8: What's money these days? Everybody's got it.
6: Yeah, isn't it awful? It's a tax scheme, I suppose.
8: Ever since he moved into that arc of a house, he's been throwing parties. They're A cross between the last days of Pompeii and a Polish wedding. Huh. Invites hundreds of guests, everybody who is anybody.
7: Disgusting. But it seems legal so far.
8: He's been there 4 months throwing parties, inviting everybody in the phone book. Everybody but me.
7: Well, maybe he just doesn't like you.
8: What are you talking about? I'm one of the best-liked guys in the peninsula. Everybody likes me. Little kids, cops, the guys at the country club. I never had an enemy in the world. Besides, I got Virginia.
7: Oh, who's she?
8: My wife.
7: Oh.
8: One of the sweetest little girls that ever came down the pike.
7: Well, my apology.
8: She was a Baldwin.
7: Oh.
8: The year I married her, she was the social catch of the year among the women.
7: Really?
8: Yeah. So was I among the men.
7: Well,
8: look, I got to tell you some more. A month ago, one of my company warehouses burned down. Somebody slipped up and the fire insurance hadn't been renewed. I lost $350,000.
7: Mm-hmm.
8: Guess who had lunch with my insurance man a week before the fire?
7: Monte Cristo.
8: You got it. Next thing is, the rumor gets around that the Gosden Electrical Company is on the verge of bankruptcy.
7: No, of course it isn't.
8: Absolutely not.
7: Mm-hmm.
8: A gossip columnist reports that I'm going to close up shop and beat it to South America with what dough is left. Then when the stock prices start dropping, somebody suddenly buys them up so fast they disappear overnight. Some corporation I never heard of called the Dantes Corporation.
7: I see.
8: And then all my friends start getting unfriendly. As soon as I show up, everybody stops talking. Act as if there's some big secret about me that I don't know.
7: And they've all been to Monte Cristo's parties lately.
8: That's right. The week after he arrived in town, all these things started happening. Now, what I want to find out is why. I don't even know the guy, but he's making a big change in my life.
7: Well, it sounds like you're entitled to know. I don't know how far I can get. The best I can do is find out who he is, where he comes from, who his friends are, all those things.
8: Okay, you're hired. Now, find out everything about this Monte Cristo. I got to know what's going on.
4: Sorry, Chandler. I wasn't able to get here when you said. The traffic was absolutely unbelievable. Cars, cars everywhere. They must be giving cars away these days. Everybody has one. I think we should get a helicopter.
8: Mr. Spade, my wife, Ginny.
7: Well, how do you do, Mrs. Gosden?
4: Chan, I hope you haven't lost your head and blabbed everything to him. I told you these sort of men weren't trustworthy.
7: I beg your pardon, madam?
8: Look, Ginny, I told him, and he's a good guy.
4: Well, if you just want to go around giving your life secrets...
8: Oh, shut up, will you? I'm the man of the house.
4: Really? And I suppose I count for nothing?
8: Oh, forget it. Spade, I'm depending on you. Don't let me down.
7: You wouldn't think a millionaire would be hard to biograph, but I came up with very little information on Mr. Monte Cristo. He'd arrived in town 4 months ago, stayed 10 days at the St. Mark Hotel, then bought his house. He had a bank deposit running into seven figures. He had no known business connections, just money. The register at the St. Mark said he came from Chicago, and an airline company verified that he'd been a passenger aboard one of their ships from the Windy City. This was as far as I'd delved when my place of business was entered by a man in powder blue livery.
9: You Spade?
7: The same.
9: Mr. Monte Cristo sent me to pick you up.
7: I see. Up for where?
9: For his mansion on the peninsula.
7: Oh.
9: He said he knew what a rough time you must be having at your present job and that he'd be glad to make the whole thing simple to you.
7: Oh, he really said that?
9: That's what he said.
7: Well.
9: But I don't know what it means exactly.
7: Well, I don't know what it means exactly either, but here's one good way to find out. Home, James?
9: My name is Bertuccio, sir.
7: Bertuccio? I see. How long have they been calling you that?
9: Well, let me see. It's about... Oh, what do you mean? I mean, it's my name.
7: All right. We'll talk it over in the car. The car was long and blue and smooth. I'm as democratic as the next guy, and I would just as soon have ridden up front with Bertuccio, but no, he wouldn't hear of it. I had to ride in a back seat with a window of bulletproof glass separating us. And thus we rode down to the peninsula. We glided down elm-shaded streets and finally through the gate of Monte Cristo's estate. The driveway was lined with spring-green poplars. The mansion door was opened by a rear admiral, and I was ushered in. I wouldn't want to say that the living room was large, but I coughed once, and it was a full minute before the echo came back. A door opened somewhere, and a tanned, hard-bodied man walked in across the marble floor with an outstretched hand. It was tougher than whalebone.
10: I appreciate your coming, Mr. Spade.
7: Mr. Kristoff.
10: Did you have a drink? Champagne, scotch, Irish, what?
7: Oh, anything, whatever you like.
10: Good. I figured you for rye. It's already ordered.
7: Rye it is.
10: Cigar?
7: No, thanks.
10: The custom rolled Havanas, made expressly to my own taste.
7: No, thanks anyway, but I have some beat-up cigarettes here, son.
10: Well, try mine. The King of England, I did him a favor once. He ships them over.
7: How is George?
9: You drink, Mr. Spade.
7: Oh, thank you, Bertuccio.
10: Now, you've been investigating me.
7: Yes.
10: And you haven't found out anything.
7: How'd you know, Mr. Kristoff?
10: There was nothing to find out.
7: You're right.
10: I'll do you a service and save you time and money.
7: Well, that's a handsome offer. I accept.
10: I was born in Michigan to a prosperous lumber family. I went to Phillips Andover and Harvard.
7: Well.
10: Marks Fair. I served with the Army in the recent war. Major. Military police. Wounded twice.
7: Mm-hmm.
10: Parents died while I was in Italy. I inherited an enormous lumber holdings, which I sold. Hence my bank account. I like San Francisco. Came here, settled down.
7: Well, you're very kind, but I don't need all this information.
10: I have more money than a man can spend in a lifetime. And by that, I don't mean to boast. It was an accident of birth.
7: Yes, yes. Now, Mr. Kristoff, I'm only trying to find out...
10: I know what you're trying to find out. Chandler Gosden put you on my trail.
7: Well, there's no need to deny it.
10: And what would you take to get off my trail, Mr. Spade?
7: Well?
10: New car, a selection of fine liquor, a better job, cash?
7: All rather enticing, but I'm afraid you've misjudged me, sir. I only work for one client at a time.
10: Is there anything wrong with switching your allegiance?
7: Well, I'm afraid it wouldn't be cricket. Is that the way they say it at Andover?
10: Very well.
7: Huh.
10: Then I'm afraid I've given you all the information I can about myself.
7: Well, you've been very generous, but just one other thing. How long did you live in Chicago?
10: Chicago?
7: Yes.
10: I never lived there.
7: But you flew here from Chicago.
10: Oh, that. I was just there on business.
7: Uh-huh. Well, if you say so.
10: Bertuccio is outside with a car. He'll drive you back to your office.
7: And with that, he turned and left me. Outside, Bertuccio was waiting. Impassively, he ushered me into the limousine and started out. Only we didn't head for my office. Instead, we seemed to be leaving town. I banged on the glass between us, but Bertuccio didn't choose to answer. When we stopped at a light, I tried the doors, but they were both mysteriously locked. I was a prisoner in a moving jail. I made desperate signs to passers-by and traffic policemen I knew, but they just smiled and waved back at me. It was all very jolly. So I sat back and waited. About 20 or 30 miles out of town, we pulled onto a lonesome road and stopped.
11: Here we are.
7: Well, just where are we and why?
11: Now, don't blow your top. Kristoff told me to take you out here and to give you this.
7: Oh? What's in the envelope?
11: Money. $2,000 to be exact.
7: Well, that's a lot of grands.
11: And they're going to do a lot for you. You're going to take it and keep going north. 48 hours will be long enough just so you keep out of Frisco.
7: Well, just so you know how I stand, I'm going back.
11: You know, I was hoping you'd say that. Now I can do things my own.
7: He pulled out a long black sap and started wielding it. First cut just grazed my head and smashed into my shoulder. I blocked his second blow and moved in for some close work. The third time he swung at me, his arm caught an overhead tree branch, and that was his undoing. He took four or five and then went down and out. I searched him, and his billfold revealed that he was Joseph Kowalski, late of Chicago, Illinois. The cards and addresses it contained left little doubt that Kowalski was in the rackets. I threw him in the car and drove back to town and police headquarters. He was awake by then, and I had to drag him into the hall.
11: You want him locked up, Sam? What for?
7: Assault and battery. Assault with a deadly weapon. Assault with intent to murder. Mayhem, anything.
11: You can't lock me up. I didn't do any of those things. Anyway, if I did do them, it was in San Martin County, not Frisco.
12: Well, Sam, I don't know what I can do. He's got to do something in our jurisdiction.
11: Sure, see?
7: All righty, pick my pocket on the way into town. Here, Kowalski.
11: What?
7: See, look, he's got my wallet in his hand right now. Why, of all the brazen lawbreakers, are you going to let him get away with this, walking right into headquarters with the evidence in his hand?
11: Oh, wait a
12: minute. Come on, Kowalski. We go pretty hard on pickpockets in this town.
11: I'm being claimed. I want a lawyer. Get me a telephone.
7: He was dragged away, protesting. He got no sympathy from me. He started. Lieutenant Randall then teletyped Chicago to find out more about him. In about an hour, the report came back.
12: I won't read his whole record, Sam, but he's paid for everything they say. He's clean.
7: Huh?
12: However, it does say he was the bodyguard for a man named Barney Moffat.
7: Hmm.
12: Says Moffat was a shady business operator. Picked up several times, but nothing hung on him.
7: Mm-hmm.
12: He left town about the same time Kowalski did. He's listed as undesirable, but he's not wanted.
7: Oh. Thanks, Lieutenant. If a man named Barney Moffat had a hood named Joseph Kowalski as a bodyguard and they both disappeared from Chicago at the same time, the obvious conclusion was conclusively obvious. I drove the limousine back to Kristoff's estate. But as I parked the car, my headlights hit another car. There was someone getting into it, Mrs. Chandler Gosden.
4: Oh, you, what do you think you're doing?
7: Remember me, Sam Spade?
4: Oh, detective.
7: Yes.
4: What are you following me for?
7: What were you doing in Kristoff's house? I thought he wasn't a friend of yours, or your husband.
4: Mr. Spade, get in, please. Let's talk.
7: Okay, spill it.
4: It's none of your business what I was doing in there. But whatever it was, I want you to forget you ever saw me.
7: That'll be pretty hard to do.
4: Would money help you?
7: In this case, no.
4: What do you care what happens to my life or Chan's or Christoph's?
7: Because your husband's paying me to worry.
4: All right. But if I were you, I'd just forget that you ever met any of us. Because this mess we're in is so bad that nothing you or anybody else can do is going to get us out of trouble.
7: With that, she burst out crying. I couldn't get anything else out of her, so I let her go and she drove off. I walked up to Christoph's house, knocked on the door, and a servant opened it. I took a couple of steps inside when six pairs of arms grabbed me. Some of them had fists on them. The struggle was just getting lively when Christoph appeared.
13: All right, let him go, let him go.
7: Hey, well, I don't appreciate this kind of treatment, Christoph.
13: You enter it, Sped. All right, men, take a walk.
7: Now, what's it all about?
13: It was my orders if you ever showed up here again.
7: Why'd you soften?
13: I just heard about Kowalski. You managed that very well. I admire resourcefulness. How would you like to work for me?
7: No, thanks, Moffat.
13: Moffat?
7: Barney Moffat, late of Chicago and the Rackets.
13: So you know, huh?
7: Well, I wasn't sure until just now, but you've cleared up the doubt.
13: How much do you know?
7: Very little. Just that you were a shady operator, but nobody's looking for you or anything.
13: Spade, I did a lot of things. Several years at tightrope walking with the law. But I never did anything they could jail me for.
7: I have an idea you're considering doing something in the near future.
13: What makes you say that?
7: Well, it's a vendetta, isn't it? Monte Christoph and Bertuccio the Steward and the Dantist Corporation. You couldn't resist the drama, could you? All from Dumas' novel. But why? Why do you want to play the Count of Monte Cristo? What did Gosden do to you to merit all this revenge?
13: Tomorrow. It'll be over tomorrow.
7: And with that, he clutched at his heart and fell forward at my feet.
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0: 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And if you've been searching for music, too, on Saturday, then Eileen Wilson is your dish as she stars in Your Hit Parade with Snooky Lanson and Raymond Scott's orchestra. Back to the Vendetta Caper, or The Revenge of Monte Cristo. Tonight's adventure with Sam Spade.
1: I bent over and listened to his heart. It was okay. Monte Cristo had just keeled over, apparently, from a crescendo of emotion. He blacked out. I didn't want to be held up by his henchmen, so I left the room and walked out of the house without calling anybody. I walked down the road, and good luck, there was an empty cab cruising along. At Chandler Gosden's, I found him pacing the living room in a state of physical and mental disorder. I told him what I knew.
2: Vendetta? Why? I never heard of him. I never did anything to the man.
1: Why would your wife go and see him?
2: I don't know.
1: Why don't you ask her?
2: Because she hasn't been home all day, and here it is, 1 o'clock in the morning, she still isn't in.
1: Tell me, is there something special happening tomorrow? Christoph seemed to think that everything would be settled tomorrow.
2: It's our annual corporation election, just a matter of form. I'm elected president. A few other people voted into office. Always the same people.
1: Well, then he must plan to swing the election his way. Maybe put you in office.
2: Got a fat chance of that. I don't care how much stock he buys. Ginny owns 10%. I own 41%. That's 51%. If he bought 49% in the open market, that still wouldn't be enough. We could still outvote him.
1: You're sure you've got the stock in your position?
2: Sure. I saw it last week when I was down in the hall looking for my birth certificate. Stupid me. Forgot I don't have a birth certificate.
1: Huh?
2: No, that must be Edson, my lawyer. Called and said he had something on his mind.
3: Chandler, I have bad news for you.
2: It can wait.
3: No, it can't.
2: This is Sam Spade. Ralph Edson.
1: How do you do?
3: Spade. Now, Chan, listen to me.
2: All right, what's biting you?
3: Just this. We're liable to lose that election tomorrow.
2: What are you talking about? We can't.
3: I just found out that Monte Cristo has 59% of the voting stock in Gosden Electric.
2: 15? He can't have it. Look, wait a minute. Wait a minute. If my wife sold her stock, he could have 59, couldn't he?
3: He could.
2: Spade.
1: Huh?
2: Are you positive you saw her coming out of Christoph's house?
1: I'm afraid I did.
2: I'm going to find her. I'm going to find her, and if she sold any of her stock to Christoph, I'll kill her.
1: I tried to dissuade him, but he brushed me and the lawyer aside and ran out of the house. I called the police and told them to try and find Virginia Gosden before her husband did. Then I went looking myself. The first place I tried was Monte Christoph's mansion. There were lights on, so I entered, gun in hand. I didn't have any time to dicker with servants and bodyguards. And Christoph appeared in a matter of seconds.
4: All right, Spade, what is it you want now?
1: Virginia Gosden.
4: She hasn't been here since the last time you saw her.
1: You know where she is?
4: I haven't any idea.
1: Well, if you know, tell me. Her husband's looking for her with homicide in his eyes.
4: I can't say I'm sorry.
1: Well, that's a nice sentiment. She sold you her stock in the Gosden Company, didn't she?
4: Since you seem to know about it, yes.
1: Why? She in love with you?
4: I think maybe she is.
1: And you're in love with her?
4: She's a stupid, empty-headed nothing. I can't stand the sight of her. I hate her.
1: Hold it now. You'll knock yourself out again.
4: Yes. Yes. Come over here. Take a good look at that.
1: Now, it's a pillow. An ordinary pillow. So?
4: You notice how dirty it is?
1: Yeah.
4: Notice that it isn't even stuffed with feathers. They were too good. It's stuffed with dirty cotton rags.
1: Well?
4: My father's head was lying on that pillow when he died. I've kept it ever since as a reminder of who killed him.
1: Who did?
4: A man named Elwood Gosden. A man who cheated and lied and stole everything he had in his life.
1: Chandler's father, huh?
4: Yes. My father and Elwood Gosden had a hardware store once. My father invented an electric iron. Ever heard of the Gosden iron?
1: Yeah.
4: It should have been the Moffat iron. Elwood Gosden stole the plans from my father, registered them first, and then drove my father out of business. He made a fortune out of it, and then went into other electrical appliances.
1: Well, things are beginning to gel now.
4: My father became a peddler and died poor and broke and ill. My mother died 20 years before she should have from overwork, while the Gosdens grew fat and respected on the Moffat brains.
1: So you started Joe Vendetta, huh?
4: I started it the day my father died. I set out to make one thing in this world, money. And I made it in handfuls. You can look me up. Barney Moffat, Chicago. Gambling, black markets, gun running, slave trading, anything and everything that had a big profit in it. And then I set out for San Francisco to break that cretin son of Elwood's and his whole family.
1: And on the way, you lost a guy named Barney Moffat.
4: What difference?
1: Look, you've got money now and everything you need. Why go on with it?
4: I don't care anything about money. I only want to use it against them. Do you know why I had all those parties?
1: To buy stock from people.
4: Yes. Stock in a Gosden company. I've paid twice, three times what the shares were worth. But right now, I own 59% of the Gosden Enterprises. And tomorrow morning, when the two of us meet at the stockholders' meeting, I'm going to vote him out of office and take over the company. And then, I'm going to drive it right into bankruptcy.
1: And you got Mrs. Gosden's stock by making her fall in love with you.
4: I had to. Don't let's talk about it anymore.
1: About Chandler Gosden. He's a man with a very short and violent temper. He might come gunning for you.
4: That's just what I hope he does. Ask the man at the door to show you out.
1: I spent most of the night trying to find Virginia Gosden with no luck. Chandler didn't return to his house, so I didn't know what he was up to. It was early the following day when I got my first report. Lieutenant Randall called me down to police headquarters.
5: We found her, Spade.
1: Dead or alive?
5: Oh, about halfway in between. She was shot in the chest at close range. Gun right up against her. But she's still living.
1: And what are her chances?
5: Bam.
1: Where'd you find her?
5: In a walk-up apartment on Polk Street. It was registered to her. Looked like a love nest, a place where she met a boyfriend or something. No weapon.
1: I see.
5: I figure murder attempt, her husband. We have a pickup on him right now, but so far he's vanished. Shame, fine old San Francisco family. What do you know, Sam?
1: Well, give me a free hand for a couple of hours, will you? Maybe I can do something for this fine old San Francisco family. I had no more idea than the police where Chandler Gosden was at the moment, but I had a good idea where he might be later in the morning. I put a call into Ralph Edson, his lawyer. The stockholders' meeting of the Gosden Company was to be held at 11 o'clock at their executive offices. Edson got me in, and at 11:05, Monte Christoph walked in. There were three of us. None of us spoke. We just sat around a long, polished table, alternately watching the clock and the door. At 11:03, the door opened. Chandler Gosden stood there, rumpled, red-eyed, vicious. He had a gun.
6: The first man who moves is going to get a bullet right in the face.
7: Chandler, for heaven's sake.
6: Shut up!
1: Is that the gun you tried to kill your wife with?
6: It's the gun, but I didn't try to kill her. She did it herself, because he drove her to it.
4: Me?
6: Yeah, you, Christoph. You were meeting her in an apartment. Don't think I've been dumb.
4: Put the gun away and let's get down to business.
6: Are you kidding? I got the same gun she used on herself, and I'm going to use it on you.
4: Well, stop talking.

0: dumb.
1: Put the gun away and let's get down to business.
0: Are you kidding? I got the same gun she used on herself, and I'm going to use it on you.
1: Well, stop talking and get it over with.
0: You act as if you want me to do it. All right. Edson, Spade, clear out of here.
2: Gazin, use your head.
0: I said get out of here. Now go on.
2: Okay, but don't take your eye off him. He's got a gun in his pocket.
0: Don't worry, I won't. You were working for him. Working for him all along. Everybody was.
2: No, now listen to me. He wanted you to kill him. He doesn't care about himself. He just wanted you to be put away for murder.
1: Spade, this is our affair, not yours.
2: Now look, both of you, shut up and listen. This is a tough thing to try to settle something that's been boiling up in you, Moffat, ever since you can remember. You spent all of your grown-up life trying to get back at the wrong man. It appealed to some ironical sense of yours to carry out the Monte Cristo revenge story. Now, let me ask you this. You remember all about Monte Cristo and how he ruined the people who had ruined his life and how his father died heartbroken. But do you remember the end of that book?
1: Go on.
2: He found that he couldn't bring himself to revenge the wrongdoings of families on their innocent children.
1: That reads good in a book, but I don't feel that way.
2: Well, maybe you will when you hear this.
1: What?
2: This man right here that you spent 20 years getting ready to ruin is not even a Gosden.
0: Huh? What?
2: He's an adopted son.
3: Mr.
2: Elwood Gosden adopted him from an Oakland orphanage on October 11th, 1907. I got the records to prove it this morning.
0: I don't believe it. I would have known.
2: Mr. Edson, you've always been the family lawyer. Isn't this true? It was a long chance that Edson would play along with it, but to bring it off, it needed the final clincher. Lawyer Edson looked at me, then looked at Chandler Gosden. He gulped and licked his lips.
3: It's true. It's true, Chandler.
0: Adopted?
3: Your father never wanted you to know.
2: Chandler didn't move. He just stood there stunned. But Barney Moffat sank down into a chair and buried his head in his hands. Edson and I looked at each other and waited. And finally, Christoph looked up and spoke.
1: Start the meeting.
2: Mr. Edson?
3: I hereby declare the annual stockholders' meeting of the Gosden Company open. Mr. Gosden?
0: I don't care what happens now. I bow to the majority stockholder.
3: Oh. Mr. Christopher... I beg your pardon, Mr. Moffat.
1: As the majority stockholder, I vote that the chairmanship of the Gosden Electrical Corporation remain as it has for the past 20 years... with Chandler Gosden.
2: Period. End of report.
4: Oh, Sam, you were magnificent.
2: It was rather a stirring scene, wasn't it? I was good.
4: But it was superb. It really was.
2: Mm-hmm.
4: Did he sign over the stock and everything?
2: Oh, he did indeed.
4: Oh. Sam.
2: Hmm?
4: Do you think the world will ever get to a time when everybody has all he wants? And instead of trying to get more, everybody spends his time just trying to enjoy life.
2: Well, you know best, Effie.
4: Do you really believe that, Sam?
2: Well, you've got to believe something. It's better than nothing. I guess.
4: I have a theory, too, Sam.
2: Well, spout it out.
4: Well, if everybody in the world picks somebody else to be nice to, there'll never be any more trouble anywhere.
2: How do you figure that?
4: Well, before you can be nice to somebody, you have to think nice thoughts.
2: Mm-hmm.
4: See? And once you start thinking nice thoughts, well, you can see how silly the bad ones are.
2: Effie, come here.
4: Huh.
2: You know, I might just put you up as a candidate for a chair of philosophy at Columbia.
4: Oh, Sam. Mm. I know who you picked out to be nice to. Me.
2: True.
4: And I picked you. Mm. Good night, Sam.
2: Good night, sweetheart.

0: Tonight's transcribed adventure of Sam Spade was produced, edited, and directed by William Spear. Sam Spade was played by Stephen Dunn, Lorene Tuttle as Effie. Script for tonight's adventure by John Michael Hayes. Musical scoring by Lud Gluskin, conducted by Robert Armbruster. Join us again next week, same time, for another adventure with Sam Spade. Tomorrow, Dennis Day and Judy Canova entertain you on NBC.
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0: powder can beat. I'm going to hide these filthy gloves in the pockets of these cords.
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0: Now for those hidden gloves. How's that for cleanness? 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

0: presenting Orson Welles as the Third Man. The Lives of Harry Lime. The fabulous stories of the immortal character originally created in the motion picture The Third Man, with zither music by Anton Kara.
1: The world, the poet says, is so full of a number of things, he's sure we should all be as happy as kings. Luckily, the world, so full of such a number of other things, is also pretty generously loaded with suckers. What, my children, is a sucker? A sucker is a larcenous chump who likes to gamble, as long as it's a sure thing. And do I need to tell you that the surest thing in the world is that a sure thing can't be sure? Step a little closer, friends. You're crowding the pavements. Let me tell you about it.

0: And now Orson Welles as Harry Lyme, the third man in It's a Knockout.
1: Point him out to me, Harry.
2: See? There he is. One that's knocking his pipe off. That's Dan Pierce. That's Ernest, little sucker. And a polico.
1: Not bad looking, is he?
2: Keep your mind on your business now, Jenny. He's worth at least $30,000 to me if you do as I tell you.
1: Don't worry, Harry. I'll have him in Havana with his $30,000 on a plate inside of 48 hours.
2: Oh, okay. I'll be waiting for him. Now, try and get a seat near him on the plane. And don't forget, when you meet me in Havana, I'm not Harry Lyme. I'm J. Harrington Lyme, the Wall Street tycoon.

0: when an American businessman like Stan Pierce goes on a Florida vacation and finds himself sitting on the plane next to a pretty girl, he makes my work pretty simple for me. I'd known she'd be able to pick him up easily. She was telling him the story I coached her in the next night in the Florida nightclub, and by that time he was ready to believe anything she told him.
1: Can't you stay over here in Miami another day?
2: Oh, Stan, I'd love to, but you don't know my boss. I've got to fly to Cuba first thing tomorrow morning to give him the contract he sent me to New York for. If I'm not there, ouch.
1: Sounds like a slave driver. We'd begrudge you one day in the sun here.
2: Mr. J. Harrington Lime is a stinker, especially to his secretary.
1: J. Harrington Lime, you say that name as I should have heard of him.
2: Only if you work in Wall Street.
1: If he's such a stinker, why don't you quit your job?
2: That's what I want to do. The only thing I want to do is make some money before I do. If only I could just figure a way to...
1: Do what?
2: Well, I'm not sure that I... Oh, I'm being silly.
1: What?
2: Oh, I started to think I shouldn't tell you about it, but I don't know why I shouldn't. You don't know Mr. Lime, after all. You probably won't see him anyway. Besides, you're nice. I like you. I sure think I can trust you.
1: Sure you can. You got an idea?
2: Well, you see, Mr. Lyon's a great sportsman. Loves to gamble. On the fights, the races, almost anything.
1: Matter of fact, me too.
2: Well, anyway, so Mr. Lyon's got this big palace of a place in Cuba near Havana. You know, mink line, swimming pool, tennis courts, the works. And right on his estate, he's found that one of the workmen, a Cuban, is a wonderful boxer.
1: So?
2: His name is Pancho Cordobas. He's really good. At least, I don't know much about boxing, but the trainer, Mr. Lyon, brought down, and the doctor and everybody, they all say Pancho will be a world champion.
1: Really? Pancho Cordobas. Funny, I never heard of him.
2: It's not funny. Would be funny if you had heard of him. He's had 10 fights, won every one by a knockout. But don't you see? Mr. Lyon just keeps him under wraps. All his fights were held in secret.
1: In secret? I don't get it.
2: Sure. So that when Mr. Lyon matches him in New York, he'll be absolutely unknown. He's trying to get him matched up against top boys, and whoever it is Pancho fights, Mr. Lyon will be able to get simply wonderful odds. See?
1: I'm beginning to. But I don't see how you figure to make any money out of this. Are you going to...
2: Let me tell you. In secret, of course. Now, Mr. Lyon always tries to get his guests to bet against him. He takes Pancho, and he'll give big odds because he's so sure of Pancho.
1: Yeah, and?
2: Pancho has agreed with me that he'll lose this next fight if I give him the word. He'll... What's the expression?
1: Take a dive.
2: That's it. For a price. Mr. Lyon's been giving him a purse of $5,000 every time he wins. We agreed I'd give him twice that if he loses.
1: This Lyon, he gives good odds on Pancho?
2: Last time he was trying to find takers at 10 to 1.
1: How can you lose?
2: I know. Isn't it awful?
1: That's awful. It's a smart scheme for a girl to have thought of. What's the hitch?
2: Well, even with all my savings, I couldn't win enough to pay off Pancho. Besides...
1: You've got to have someone to do your betting for you.
2: Exactly. So, I guess I just have to stick to my job for a while longer.
1: What would you say if I offered to put up some of the capital for you?
2: No, Stan. Have you got that kind of money?
1: On a sure thing like this? I sure have.
2: Oh, Stan. Look, I'll give you all my savings right now.
1: Wait a minute.
2: $1,000. If you can only help me out.
1: Well, all right. You know, this will be a good thing for us both.
2: Oh, sure it will. Let's both have a drink on it, shall we? To celebrate our partnership. Oh, Stan, you're wonderful. And... You sure you'll be able to raise some cash to bet?
1: On this kind of a proposition? I'll have $30,000 cash at least.
2: Oh, Stan, how wonderful.
0: How wonderful, yes, indeed, especially for me, Harry Lyon. I always find it refreshing to relieve a rich sucker of money when he thinks he's going to steal from someone else. Jenny had done well. She got Stan Pierce over to Cuba within the 48 hours she promised. The hook was baited. Poor fish was about to bite. Well, either you're uncommonly lucky, you certainly are an expert on cockfights.
1: Just luck, Mr. Lyon. Beginner's luck. Matter of fact, this is the first time I ever saw the birds fight in my life.
0: Oh, you don't say. That's $75 you want for me. There you are. What was your name again?
1: Pierce. Stan Pierce from Cleveland.
0: Right,
1: I'm in the insurance game.
0: Pierce, you like boxing very much?
1: Yeah. I go to the get to the fights whenever I can.
0: Where are you staying, Mr. Pierce?
1: I'm at the National, sir.
0: Well, good night. Good night, Pierce. It's been pleasant chatting with you. Maybe I will undertake to win that $75 back from you.

0: important to handle a chump with artistic appreciation. Limousines, country estates are expensive, but for me, well, I regard them as legitimate business deductions. I wanted to make sure this chump Pierce was impressed. I even had a half dozen pals on hand, all dressed up to the nines, pretending to be my weekend guests. Charming people, all of them, really. Very capable of giving my chump a good time, flattering him, making him feel nice and secure. First, I fed him lunch, then a good Havana cigar, then we went for a stroll, our whole party, and I led them casually down to a specially outfitted training quarters.
1: Oh, Harry, this is the fighter you were telling us about.
2: Mm. Discovered him yourself, I understand.
0: That's right, General.
2: Well, is that why you're asking me if I went to prize fights, Mr. Lyons?
0: What do you think of him? He's fast, isn't he?
2: He certainly is. What's his name?
0: I call him Young Pancho, of course. I don't know yet whether he's any good or not. He hasn't fought a single fight.
2: He hasn't?
0: No.
2: He looks so sharp, I could have sworn that...
1: So graceful.
0: No, he's fighting for the first time next Thursday. You've heard of Kid Burke.
3: This episode...
0: I understand Burke's pretty good. I've gotten him to come over and go a few rounds with Young Pancho. I'm making up a purse for the winner.
2: Well, he's never had a fight yet. How do you know your boy hasn't got a glass jaw, Mr.
0: I don't, Pierce. That's what I hope to find out next Thursday.
2: Harry, off Kid Burke's record, and seeing that Young Pancho's never had a fight, I hate to do it, but I might take some of your money away from you at a friendly wager, huh?
4: Trust mine, General. He'll see to it that the odds work for him.
2: Maybe I could give you a chance to win back your $75, Mr. Lyons. What's the matter?
0: Oh, excuse me, Mr. Pierce. I'm really sorry. I shouldn't be laughing. I was just amused at the idea, that's all.
2: Idea of what?
0: Well, don't you see, I was planning to make up a purse of $10,000 on the fight. Any side bets that I could place on Pancho. I want to make sure that my winnings would cover the purse, don't you see? 75.
2: Well, yeah, I might possibly be able to bet a stake that would interest you.
0: Oh, that'd be fine, Miss Pierce. Fine. Nothing better calculated to make a chump impatient. Nothing better calculated to make a fish leap for the hook than to twitch the bait away as though he maybe isn't going to get a chance to grab it. I was hoping Pierce's neck was hot under his collar as I walked away after giving him that little brush. I wanted to give him a chance to talk to Jenny without anybody else around. Sure enough, I could see him moving over to his side.
1: Well, what do you think, Stan?
2: He said it was Pancho's first fight coming up.
1: Oh, he always tells people that. Don't you see? That's the way they're likely to bet a lot more money on him. That's the kind of a man he is. That's one reason I hate him so much.
2: I see what you mean. Well, here he comes.
1: Who? Oh, Pancho. Como está, Pancho?
5: Señorita?
1: Have a good workout?
5: Gracias, it was fine. I feel best I ever feel.
1: Now, don't forget, Pancho. Third round. That's our agreement.
5: Señorita, what are you saying?
1: Hmm? Oh, don't worry about Stan. He's my partner in the deal.
5: This is safe?
1: Oh, sure. Safe as a bank. Stan, shake hands with Pancho. This is Senor Pierce, Pancho.
5: Oh, no, but, Senorita, if too many people find out...
1: Now, don't worry, Pancho.
5: Yes,
1: I said it was all right. Third round now. That's our bargain.
5: Yes, third round.
6: Hey, Pancho, get in the showers.
5: Okay. Buona tarde, Senor.
6: Senorita, bye.
1: See you later. Well, Sam?
2: I'll go in it with you, Jenny. Looks good to me.
1: Oh, wonderful.
2: That lime, he got me a little sore. I'm going to show him I'll take him for plenty.
1: What do you mean?
2: I'll have to convert some bonds and maybe borrow a few bucks, but I think I can work it so that I can put my hands on $45,000.
1: Oh, Stan.
2: Yeah, good odds. Say 10-1, we'll clear.
1: Oh, if it's so much, I can't even think of it. Oh, Stan, I just want to kiss you.
2: Okay with me, honey.
1: Can you get those bonds or whatever they are converted in time for the fight?
2: That's for next Thursday? Why do you think so? I should be able to get a draft on my bank from one of the banks here in Havana.
1: And my thousands. You still have it. Safe?
2: Don't you worry about chicken feet like that, honey. But next Thursday, you'll be on the easiest street in the biggest house in the block.
0: You see what you get just by being a little rude? I figured this chump was good for $30,000, and now he's begging to give me $45,000. I could have told him that the bank in Havana would be efficient, unfortunately efficient for him. By Thursday afternoon, Stan Pierce, my fine, fat little Cleveland insurance man, has $46,000 bills in his pocket, one of them mine, and I give them to Jenny to give to him, and the rest of them his, which would end up in my pocket $45,000.

0: So it's dinner time. Dinner time, and over the brandy, I'm ready to start accepting bets. Well, General, 5-1, then. I'll tell you what, I'll make it 15-2. Hey, what's the matter? Can't I get any action from you, gentlemen?
1: Well, Harry, those are nice odds. Suppose I bet 25,000. I'm taking...
0: Well, just give you 25 to Jenny here. Here's my hand.
2: Wait, I don't want to carry this money all around.
0: Here, take this little satchel. You can stuff it in there. Well, Judd?
3: I don't know, Harry. I'm not sure I trust you.
4: Fine, Thunderbird. I'll
0: give you 10-1.
1: I'll take those odds, Mr. Lyme.
0: What's that? Oh, Pierce. Well, fine, sir, fine. I'll take you $75, too, if I can't get any larger action from these gentlemen.
1: My wager on Burke is $4,000 to $6,000, Mr. Lyme.
0: Oh, fine. You've got cash, of course. Give it to Jenny here. And, Jenny, here's my end.
2: Mr. Lyme, I hate to be carrying all this money
0: getting
2: around.
0: Getting heavy, is it, Jenny? All right, then, Pierce. Suppose you be appointed custodian of the stakes.
3: Well, come on, old man.
0: I'm sure everyone here trusts you. Well, can I get any more action? If not, there's just one more thing I want to say before we all go to the ring. Ladies and gentlemen, friends, you all understand that, of course, this fight is private. It's not being conducted under any boxing commission rules. For that reason, it's a little irregular. As a matter of fact, our Cuban police friends would quite possibly feel that it's illegal. You understand, General, that's why I couldn't take your check. Well, friends, I presume I can trust you not to mention that the entertainment was held out here tonight.
3: Sure.
0: That's to protect the licenses of the fighters and the managers involved. I have your assurance. Then let's all go. Fight's about to start. Pierce, got those stakes all right? Well, let's go. Sheer delight to watch Pierce carrying that satchel. You ever watched a manager know he's guilty, trying to act innocent? Of course, this is the first time Pierce has ever tried an act like that. Down through the gardens where the ring was set up, there were perhaps three dozens of us, maybe 50 altogether, counting the trainers, the seconds, the referee, and all of them, of course, in on my little scheme, except just one, Mr. Stan Pierce. Fortunately, they weren't all on my payroll. They were friends, gamblers, confidence men, their girls, anxious to do me a favor, and anxious, too, to watch the fun. Fight is in the ring now. Referee's talking to them. I have to watch them, but I have to watch Pierce, too. First round. Fighters pretending just to feel each other out. Pants are putting on a show of fancy footwork. Of course, the two fighters I've hired put on a good show. It's artistic. We can't have Pierce getting worried about how raw it'll look when Pancho takes a dive. Poor Pierce. I know just what he's doing. He's figuring how long a round takes. 3 minutes, multiplying that by the number of rounds Pancho's agreed to go before he pretends to be knocked out. Adding a minute between rounds, and he's thinking in less than 10 minutes, he'll be collecting his bet less than 10 minutes. Whoop. That's because Pancho went down on his knees. Burke really clipped him. Looked good, too. I'll bet Pierce is just as happy he didn't bet on what round Pancho would lose in. There goes Pancho again on the canvas.
5: 5, 3, 4, 5.
0: He's up at 5. Pierce looks worse than Pancho does. Now, Pierce is feeling at his feet, making sure the satchel's still there, looking around furtively, thinking they really trust him. Silly smile on his face. I'll just speak to him and see what he says. Well, how about it, Pierce? Enjoying the fight?
1: Sure, but your blood doesn't look pretty good in there.
0: Oh, don't worry about young Pancho, Pierce. He'll be all right. Now, here they go again. Pancho looks as though he's got a cut open up under his eye there. He probably won another $10 from me for that. He's a pretty good boxer, there. Look at Pierce. Just look at Pierce. Now that he's adding up his profits again. 46,000 to 10 to 1 and 460,000 minus 10,000 to Pancho. He's 450,000. Split two ways with Jenny means a clear gross of 225,000 smackaroos. Oh, there he goes, down again. And Burke's got a pretty right hand at that. Just reaches out and down goes old Pancho on his
5: side. 2, 3, 4.
0: I counted 4 that time. I better get more worried looking. Pierce might suspect something. Yeah, he's looking at me, all right. Watch his right, Pancho. Watch his right. I hope I look sick enough. Pierce is watching the fighters again. Fighters, that Pancho. He's really one of those powder puff fighters. All flick and fluff, no real sock to him. Burke could land him in one round if the fight was a square rattle. Pierce is breathing harder than either of the fighters. Uh-oh, he's looking over at me. Maybe I'd better.
5: Your money feels safe still, Mr. Lyon?
0: Oh, at least I know now my boy doesn't have a glass jaw, Pierce. I just can't understand what's come over Pancho tonight. He seems sluggish. Maybe he's overtrained.
5: Maybe his reactions do seem sort of slow.
0: This is Rich. Now Pierce is worried. He's scared Pancho will make me suspicious. Round three, as is what happens. Look at Pierce. His hand groping to make sure he's still got that satchel, thinking, how is when we can reach right out and grab $225,000? Greedy boy. I'm far more restrained. All I want is your $45,000. Gotta pay more attention to the fight. Pancho's left in Burke's face, picks a right across, dances back, dances down. Sure looks like Pancho's guard is wide open. Pierce will like that. Now, right from Burke, catches Pancho on the side of the head. He looks dazed. Now's the moment for Burke to step in. He's measuring Pancho. Here it comes. A terrific right, and it misses. Pancho ducks under, dances away, and the crowd wants to know what happened to Burke. They pretend they don't understand. Pierce, he's stunned. Why? Burke is down on his back, blood spurting out of his mouth. Oh, where's that phony doctor? He should be in the ring pretending to examine Burke.
6: Doctor!
7: What happened, Jenny?
8: Gosh, down at a room.
7: The doctor.
6: Here. Get in my bag. Watson. On that seat there.
7: Doc, what happened?
6: This man's hemorrhaging. He's in very bad shape.
7: But I never touched him. Santissima Madre de Dios.
0: Well, that Pancho puts on a very good act.
6: Apparently, you didn't need to touch him. Stand back, please.
7: But I tell you.
6: No, never mind. There's no use. This man is dead.
0: Dead? Dead, but how?
6: Apparently, Mr. Lyon, when he missed that terrific swing, he burst a blood vessel. Completely chanced. Couldn't have been predicted.
0: But are you sure?
6: Lyon, your guest.
0: Oh, yes, of course. Ladies and gentlemen, I must ask you all, please, to leave at once. Please say nothing of what has happened here tonight. I'm very much afraid we're all accessories to homicide.
8: Oh.
0: If this ever gets out. Now, good night, ladies and gentlemen. Please leave quietly,
7: Father. Yeah.
8: Quick, please, the money. There.
7: But what are you going to do?
8: What do you think? Take it.
7: But we lost. We lost the bet.
8: I don't care. You'll never be able to report it. You'll be too busy trying to hush this thing up.
7: But
8: listen. A plane leaves for Miami from Havana at midnight. Grab it. I'll meet you at the hotel in Palm Beach tomorrow.
7: But, Jenny, we're liable to be arrested in a homicide rap.
8: Do you think I know that? Go on, beat it. I'll meet you in Palm Beach. Hurry.
7: But I've got no money left.
8: Here's your quick. Before they say I've got the satchel. Here's $100. Goodbye, Sam. And Sam, listen.
7: Yeah, well, what?
8: Hurry.
0: The most artistic aspect of this swindle was that the chump fled, convinced he was in for real trouble, homicide trouble, completely forgetful of his $45,000. Pretty, wasn't it? It's one of the neatest jobs I'd ever pulled off. And as soon as he was safely off my rented estate, my confederates gathered around for the payoff.
7: This is good business, Harry. How did you like my act?
0: Oh, you were great, Pancho, old man. Burke, the way you bit into that bladder of chicken blood, I thought the blood had never stopped coming out. Where's that satchel? Come on, we'll split up the profits now.
1: Here it is.
0: Where's Jenny? She's the one that deserves some praise, the way she hooked that poor fish. Jenny! Jenny!
1: She must have gone inside for something.
0: Well, I'll take her cut and give it to her later. Hand me that satchel. Oh, whenever I think of the expression on that Pierce's puss. Why do you know I'll bet he... Hey, what's this?
9: What's the matter?
1: What happened, Harry?
0: That vixen? That seventh daughter, the seventh daughter, that double-crossing, no, sextuple-crossing, wry-necked witch, that...
1: Who, Harry?
0: Warren, Jenny Warren. She's run off with my money.
1: What?
0: Not your money, not your money. Mine, I've got enough to pay you off, every penny. It's the bet she's absconded with, one of the shrewdest schemes I'd ever hatched, and she has to throw the queer in it. Listen to her note. She says, and I'm leaving $5 for your end, Harry. That'll be enough to pay for a long-distance phone call to tell me what you think of me. I'll be in New York tonight. But after that, who knows where I'll be. Love, Jenny.

0: And now, Harry Lime.
1: What is a sucker, friends? Step closer and you're crowding the pavement, and I'll tell you. A sucker is a larcenous chump. Maybe I said that before, but I think I forgot to mention that there's an awful lot of us. I promised my Confederates if they'd get their expenses paid, but after thinking that over for about 30 seconds, I figured there was no use throwing good money after bad. Of course, it meant leaving Cuba in a kind of a hurry, but after all, they should have known better. They should have remembered the old saying, lime doesn't pay.

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2: Ladies and gentlemen, the story you are about to hear is true. Only the names have been changed to protect the innocent.
1: NBC brings you Dragnet.
3: You're a detective sergeant. You're assigned a homicide. A mad killer is loose in the city. In every instance, he leaves the murder weapon behind. There are no fingerprints, no clues to the killer's identity. Your job, get him.
2: Dragnet, the documented drama of an actual crime, investigated and solved by the men who unrelentingly stand watch on the security of your home, your family, and your life. For the next 30 minutes, in cooperation with the Los Angeles Police Department, you will travel step by step on the side of the law through an actual case from official police files. From beginning to end, from crime to punishment, Dragnet is the story of your police force in action.
4: It was Tuesday, June 3rd. It was warm in Los Angeles. We were working the day watch out of homicide. My partner's Ben Romero. The boss is Ed Backstrand, chief of detectives. My name's Friday. I was off duty reporting back in on an emergency call. It was 3:57 a.m. when I got to the basement of the city hall. The carpool.
5: Let's go, Friday. Sorry to call you back in. Couldn't be helped. All right, Ben.
6: Okay, Skipper.
4: What's up, Ed?
5: Double murder.
4: When?
5: I don't know. Found out about it 40 minutes ago.
4: You got any ideas?
5: Roughly same M.O.
6: Was that 6413 Norwich Skipper?
5: No, 6430.
4: What do you mean, the same M.O.?
5: The same guy. Brickbat killer.
4: How many does this make?
6: Counting tonight, 4.
4: We got anything at all?
5: A smudged fingerprint we can't even classify.
4: Sounds like a smart operator.
5: We gotta get him. We have to shake down the city from one end to the other.
6: Big job, Skipper.
5: Big killer.
4: At 4:26 a.m., we pulled up in front of 6430 Norwich Drive, a small group of bungalow apartments facing on an oval-shaped garden court. Two uniformed officers were stationed at the door to the apartment.
7: Hiya, Chief.
8: Hiya, fellas.
4: We went inside. Welbert from Homicide was waiting for us.
7: This way. In here.
5: Well, there they are.
7: Yeah. Mother, daughter.
6: Joe, on the floor beside the bed.
4: Yeah, a red brick.
6: Miss Hafters, we know how you must feel about all this, but would you please try to answer a few more questions for us?
9: Yeah. All right. Poor Margaret.
4: Miss Hafters, how long had you known Mrs. Diaz and her daughter?
9: 9 years. This November, they moved next door. I remember it so well. We got along right from the start.
6: And as far as you know, the only close friends the mother and daughter had live right here in the apartment court?
9: Yes. Margaret was a pretty girl, but she was no chaser, no boyfriend. Very close to her mother. The two of them, very close.
4: Did they keep any amount of valuables in the apartment? Money, jewelry, things like that?
9: Oh, no, Mrs. Diaz and Margaret didn't have much, you know. Very modest income. They both work.
4: And you can think of no good reason.
9: Oh, no, no. Oh, poor Margaret. Poor Mrs. Diaz. Lying in there.
4: Welberg.
10: Yes, Sergeant.
4: Would you show Ms. Hafters back to her apartment?
10: Sure, Sergeant.
6: Thank you, Ms. Hafters. We appreciate it.
9: Yes, thank you. Oh, Margaret. Oh,
6: my. Well, Joe,
4: let's check with Ed. He's back in the bedroom.
5: That over there, will you? You get anything from the neighbors?
10: Yeah,
4: The usual, Ed. No jealous boyfriends, ex-husbands, nothing like that.
6: Boys find any evidence yet, Skipper?
8: I'm still working on it.
4: You got any theories?
8: Well, we know the killings were all done by the same guy.
4: Mm-hmm.
8: Cuts the same pattern out of the window screen. Cuts the same pattern with a glass cutter out of the window. Reaches in and flips the lock.
6: All right, where's that leave us?
8: And before he gets inside, he makes sure there are only women in the house. That means he probably watches the house for a few days.
4: Yeah.
8: Once he gets inside, he wants only one thing, to kill. He's never taken any valuables. As far as we can tell, he's never searched for any. What kind of a man works like that?
4: I think the guy's kill crazy.
11: Hey, fellas.
6: Yes, Donnie?
11: Here's a break. Two fair prints. One thumb, one forefinger.
4: What'd you get, Pete?
11: Only got 9 points. Not enough to go into court, but enough to make him. We'll know him when we get him.
4: Yeah.
11: Found the prints on the lens of the old lady's eyeglasses. Probably knocked him off the night table when he went after her.
6: And when he was done, he put him back on the table.
11: Yeah. Had blood on his hands, see?
4: Yeah.
11: That's funny, isn't it? Why would he go to the trouble of picking up the woman's glasses after he killed her?
4: We'll ask him when we find him.
12: Hi, Ben. Joe? Might have something for you.
6: We can use it, Lee.
12: Hold it just a minute.
4: Yeah.
12: Crime Lab, Jones. Yeah. Yeah, all right. I'll tell him. Right, Ed. Backstrand. If you're through checking the victim's clothes by 8 o'clock, you can knock off for sleep until noon.
4: What if we're not through?
12: Take it up with the chaplain. Here's what I wanted to show you. Over here. A couple of casts.
6: Bare footprint.
12: That's right.
4: Those from the Diaz place?
12: Found them outside the dining room window in the flower bed. Take a look.
4: Mm-hmm. Good cast. Size 9.
12: 10.
4: Missing toe there, huh?
12: Left foot, first toe.
6: That's lucky.
4: Well, then the guy took his shoes off before he went in that house.
12: That's the way it looks.
6: You leave any other prints, Lee?
12: 3, with his shoes on. Here they are, here.
4: Yeah. How would you say the guy is built, Lee?
12: Oh, from the impression, pretty heavy man. There's no full length of stride, or I might give you an idea of his height.
6: How about the bricks, Lee?
12: Here they are, all 3 of them. Used this one in the first murder, this one in the second, this one last night.
6: Leaves them around like calling cards, and there's no way to check them.
12: You'll never get a fingerprint off a common red brick like this, Ben. Surface is too rough.
4: Well, I got an idea of his weight. We know that the first toe's missing from his left foot. That's something.
6: The one we had yesterday. We can check that missing toe in the amputation file, Joe.
4: Yeah. Well, we better get back. Pete ought to have those prints ready, too. Thanks a lot, Lee.
12: Okay, fellas. Say, they post the bodies yet?
4: Yeah, they're doing it now. Same as the first two.
12: The brain?
4: Concussion, hemorrhage. They didn't have a chance.
12: Hold it a minute. Crime Lab, Jones. Sure, just a minute. Either one of you fellas.
6: I'll get it, Joe.
4: Okay.
6: Yeah, Romero. Yeah. Good, we'll be right over. They got a make on those 2 fingerprints.
11: Okay, Joe. Single print file. Made him on the index finger.
4: Let me see, Pete. Take a look, Ben.
6: Yeah.
11: Doesn't look like a killer, does he, Joe? Kind of nice looking.
4: That's right, Pete. I said the same thing about John Dillinger. The name at the top of the make sheet read Carlos Richard Monterey, male, Caucasian, age 19, height 5 feet 11 inches, weight 165 pounds, dark brown hair, dark brown eyes. Last known address, 1663 Naples Street, Los Angeles. Previous arrests, 1, auto theft, February 8th, 1936. That was all. Ben and I had been expecting more. The information on the mama sheet for Monterey was 13 years old. So was the picture. So was the description. So was the address. In 13 years, a man can change in 1,000 ways. So can his habits, his appearance, his address. In 13 years, everything can change except 2 things. A man's fingerprints and a physical deformity. Monterey.
6: Here it is, Joe. 1663 Naples.
4: Yeah, come on.
6: Somebody's coming.
4: Mm-hmm.
13: Yes? What is it?
4: We're police officers. We'd like to ask you a few questions.
13: Oh, yes. Would you like to come in?
6: Thank you, ma'am.
13: Yes?
4: Would you mind telling us your name?
13: Monterrey. Isabel Monterrey. What is it you want?
4: You're married?
13: Yes. My husband is Francisco Monterrey. Would you explain why you are here?
6: We thought you might be able to help us. We're looking for a man named Carlos Monterrey.
13: I don't understand you.
4: We're looking for a man. We'd like to talk to him. Do you know where he is?
13: Well, yes. Carlos is dead 7 years ago. He's dead, my husband told me.
4: And does your husband know Carlos, or did he know him?
13: He was his brother.
6: What about your husband's parents, Miss Monterrey? Where are they?
13: They're both dead. Sometime now.
6: Have you ever met Carlos?
13: No, never. I have only heard of him.
4: What have you heard of him, Miss Monterrey?
13: Do not ask me.
4: This is important, very important.
13: Francisco would not like it if I told you.
6: It's important, Miss Monterrey. Believe us.
13: Carlos, he's sick. His mind. For 8 years, Francisco has not seen him, not heard from him. He thinks he's dead.
4: But he only thinks so, Miss Monterrey. No one has told him his brother's dead. He just thinks so.
13: What else is there to think?
4: Where's your husband now?
13: At his work, his store. Rivera Street near Main. Grocery. Monterrey Cartwright Grocery.
14: Here's your change. Thank you, Mrs. Myers. Now, look, officers, you know how it is. You don't like to let these things get out. That's why I trust you.
4: You can trust us, Mr. Monterrey. We just want to check on a few things.
14: Oh, fine. Always glad to help out if I can.
6: Well, can you tell us if your brother was ever in a mental institution in his life?
14: Oh, I know there was nothing wrong. 1923. Got a little bad, so Mom and Dad had to put him away for a while, just till he calmed down. I remember the day. Sometimes, dumb, stupid kid, what did he know? Standing there by himself in the train, crying. Public nurse, stupid way he cried. What do you do? I cried too. I was only 10, Sergeant. I saw him go. He was alone.
4: Later on, Mr. Monterrey, your brother was released from the state institution.
14: Yeah, he was 16. And he started running around, playing tough, carried a gun, lived by himself. He never came around. He dropped from sight about 1938.
6: You haven't heard from him since then?
14: Nothing. Never seen him.
4: Do you know of anybody who might have seen him?
14: There was a girl he had. Anita something. On Sotelo Street. Anita Martin, yeah, that's it. Sotelo Street. Maybe she's seen it. Ask her. Maybe she's seen it.
15: Carlos? Carlos Monterrey? Not in a year. Last March he was in. When I was working at the Peacock, down on South Main. He came in, we talked for a while. That was all.
4: And you haven't seen Carlos for the past 2 months or so?
15: I tell you, no.
6: Has he written to you? Has he phoned you?
15: Once, 3 weeks ago, he phoned. Here. He left a message with my girlfriend. But he didn't call back again. Now, that's it. That's all I know.
6: Thank you, Miss Martin. Here's our card. If he does call, well, you'll let us know.
15: Yeah, I'll let you know.
4: You like Carlos. Is that it, Anita?
15: Like him? No, I didn't like him. He was funny. But he was nice. You know, I pitied him.
4: Why did you pity him, Miss Martin?
15: Well, he was a good fellow who was strange. He could smile, you know. He had a nice smile, but you could tell he was never laughing. There was something in his mind. Something. Oh, I don't know.
16: At least a year, closer to two, I haven't seen Carlos. No letters, not a card, nothing. He was in the East the last time I heard.
6: When was that?
16: A year ago, January. I was in here. He sent me a calendar. Sometimes he could get along fine, very well. Other times, terrible. You couldn't keep him down.
4: How'd he manage to stay out of jail that way, Vicente?
16: I don't know. Sometimes he should have been in jail 5 times over.
4: You say you don't know of anybody who might have a recent picture of Carlos, a snapshot?
16: No. No one I can think of.
6: Okay, Vincent, here's our card. If you do think of somebody, let us know, will you? It'll help.
16: Sure, glad to. If I hear of anybody. What kind of a day is it outside?
11: Hot?
4: Hot. By 5 o'clock that afternoon, Ben and I were certain of one thing. Carlos Monterey was in the city of Los Angeles, somewhere. We drove back to the office and told Ed Backstrand about our interviews with Monterey's relatives and his friends. Inquiries and requests for further identification and information on him were immediately relayed to the state mental institutions. The 13-year-old picture of Monterey taken from the files was copied and distributed with a note of caution as to the age of the photograph. An APB was sent out. Stakeouts were placed at the home of Monterey's brother, at the brother's store, and at the apartment of Anita Martin. A special detail of 300 men was ordered to join the dragnet already in operation. The details at the airport and the bus terminals were alerted, as well as the details at the Union Depot and the main post office. By 6 o'clock that night, almost 1,000 men were actively working at the job of tracking down Carlos Monterey. At 6:30 p.m., Ben and I drew a 4-hour relief period. We drove out to Ben's place, and his wife fixed us some dinner. At 10:30 that night, we reported into the office, picked up Ed Backstrand, and we drove out to join the manhunt. We cruised with the dragnet operation until 5 o'clock that morning. Ben and I took turns driving. Actually, the tremendous job of scouring 500 square miles of city for one man was only beginning. Unless there was an unexpected break, the search for Carlos Monterey could wear on for weeks. It did. Night after night, the manhunt went on, and day after day, there was no break. 16 days later, on a Sunday night, I went to bed early. I read a while, and then I turned off the lamp and went to sleep. Hello? Friday talking.
17: Sorry, Joe. Get in here as fast as you can.
4: What's the matter?
17: That girl Monterey knew. The one you talked to?
4: Yeah.
17: She left her apartment, went to her girlfriend's.
4: Yeah?
17: She's dead.
18: There it is. Ordinary red brick. Found it by the body.
6: How long has she been dead, Skipper?
19: Well, she was seen alive about an hour and a half ago.
18: Got 3 bare footprints, good length of stride. Found them down in the lot beside the house.
6: What do they look like?
18: Same guy. First toe missing from the left foot. The same weight impression. Should be about 5'11". That checks out with what you got, doesn't it?
19: All right, so it's the same guy.
4: What about those shoes we found, Lee?
18: Yeah, they correspond. They were impregnated with foreign matter.
4: What'd you find?
18: Particles of lettuce leaf, dry onion skin, traces of red cabbage.
19: Maybe a vegetable counter.
18: Maybe.
4: What about the city wholesale market down on Front Street?
18: What about any market in Los Angeles?
4: No, Lee, that wholesale market is big enough to hide anybody. Hundreds of transients work in there. Some of them even sleep there. For a guy like Monterey, it'd be perfect.
19: That's a fair guess. Check it when it opens.
4: They open at 2 a.m.
20: 2:30 now.
19: All right, get back to the office and pick up as many extra men as you need. Get down there right away.
4: Okay, Ed.
19: Now, you know he's a rough one, so watch it.
4: On Monday, June 23rd, 2:02 a.m., we pulled up at the city wholesale produce market. With the exception of 54 police officers in plain clothes who mingled with the buyers and sellers, business went along as usual. The market itself covered almost 3 square blocks in the lower part of the downtown area. It was divided off into hundreds of individual stalls by flimsy wooden partitions. To make the search even tougher, the place was crowded. For the first 45 minutes, we had the men circulate at random through the crowd on the chance that one of them might spot Carlos Monterey from the 13-year-old picture. It didn't happen. After that, we started the systematic canvas. We talked to the customers. We talked to the managers of the different booths. We gave them Monterey's description. We showed them his picture. Nobody recognized him. We checked the employment records one by one. Not a sign.
21: Sorry, Sergeant. I'd like to help. I've never seen the guy.
22: Okay, Mr. Snyder. Thank you.
4: We sure picked the sweet jobs, don't we?
22: Oh, yeah. We could spend a year at this.
23: Oh, Sergeant. Sergeant Friday.
4: Yeah, Kamansky. Did you find something?
23: The guy at the booth over there against the far wall. Thinks he might have hired Monterey a couple of days ago.
4: Come on, Ben. Where?
23: Over there, Sergeant.
0: You showing Monterey Station?
23: Yeah, he thinks it might be him. Mr. Fresinetti, this is Sergeant Romero, Sergeant Friday.
1: Yes, I told you, your boy, Sergeant. This fellow Carlos, I hired him to help last Thursday. Big rush for me now, so I hired him.
0: You sure he's a man?
1: In the picture? I think so. A little older, maybe. Oh, but I know faces. He's the man. You looking for him?
4: You say you hired this man last Thursday?
1: That's right. It's a big rush for me now in the morning. I hire him Thursday. He worked Thursday, Friday, Saturday. But he don't show up this morning, so I got no use. Too many men to pick from. He don't show up, I let him go.
4: What kind of work did he do for you?
1: Same as he did for Schiller down there. Heavy work. Moving the stores, cleaning up.
0: What kind of produce does Schiller handle, Mr. Fresinetti?
1: Fancy, very fancy vegetables. Choice. New potatoes, expensive red onions. Schiller sells to the big hotels.
4: Does Schiller handle brown onions, Mr. Fresinetti?
1: Oh, only the best. Big dealer at Schiller. Sells it to the big hotels.
4: How long has this Carlos been working around the market?
1: Oh, I don't know. Is it just like the rest? First he worked for me, then Largo Massini, then Schiller. Hey, why are you looking so hard for him? He stole something?
4: He murdered somebody.
1: Him? Mamma mia, murder.
0: Do you have any idea where Carlos lives?
1: Well, me? No. And if he comes back here, I tell him to get out. I got nothing to do with this trouble.
4: No, you'll tell him nothing, Mr. Fresinetti. Here's our card. If you see Monterey again, call us. Say nothing to him.
1: Oh, sure. I remember.
23: Joe, call the chief at the office, will you? Message just came in.
4: Thanks, Al. Come on, Ben.
0: Yeah, there's a phone booth. See?
4: No, I don't. Where?
0: Straight ahead, a little to the left.
4: Oh, yeah. You got a nickel?
0: Let's see. Oh, yeah. Yeah, there you are.
4: Thanks. I'll see what Ed wants.

0: hall.
1: 2511.
0: 2511.
2: Chief of Detectives Office, Hannon.
1: Hi, Mike. Ed there.
3: Ed, take it on extension two, will you?
2: Backstrand talking.
1: Friday, Ed.
2: Move fast on this one, Joe.
1: What's up?
2: Main post office. Carlos Monterey picked up a letter there less than 5 minutes ago.
1: Come on, Ben. There's Ed over there with Wellberg.
4: Yeah. Traffic sure jammed up around here.
1: Hi, Ed.
5: Friday, Romero. You all set, Wellberg?
6: All set, Chief. Spring Street to San Pedro. Sunset the first. Got it covered.
5: Good.
1: What's the story?
5: Post office detail tipped us off. 5 minutes after 8, a man answering Carlos Monterey's description picked up a letter at the general delivery window. That was 16 minutes ago.
1: Who spotted him?
5: Sam Lane. Got a look at him just as he was leaving the window. Called to him to stop, but Monterey ran. Lane called me, and we threw a net over the area for 6 blocks around.
4: And Monterey's still somewhere inside this area?
5: I don't know how he could have gotten out.
1: What's next?
5: Well, I'll give him an hour to break for it. After that, we start a house-to-house search of the whole area. Stop all pedestrian and vehicular traffic for identification.
4: You're going to jam up the depot traffic.
5: That's cheaper than murder, Romero. Get going.
1: The first hour, we counted off in 5-minute segments. Like Backstrand, we felt close enough to Monterey to touch him. But he still wasn't there. The north and south ends of the blockade started to move in, slowly, searching every store, every house, every conceivable place where a man might hide out. In the meantime, Ben and I worked the Spring Street side of the blockade, watching the faces of the pedestrians as they came through one by one, examining all vehicles and their drivers. The morning wore on, the sun came out, and it started to get warm. By 11 o'clock that morning, Monterey still had not been found. The temperature was 93 in Los Angeles. It was still climbing. The search went on. At 10 minutes past 2 p.m., Backstrand made the round.
4: How's it look, Skipper?
5: Not good. Going slow.
1: How much longer you figure?
5: I don't know. It'll go to after dark, that's sure. District down here is like a rat nest.
1: Yeah. Nothing?
5: Nothing. But he's someplace inside this blockade. He's gotta be.
4: Any chance of getting relief for the men in our squad? Some of them been working straight through since yesterday.
5: I'll see. Check with me around 5 this afternoon.
4: Thank you, Skipper.
5: Keep a sharp lookout. One slip. That's all it takes.
1: The search went on. At 3 o'clock that afternoon, the temperature was 95. We sweltered and we waited. At 3:45, Backstrand sent a squad of men into the Union Depot to search it from top to bottom. There was one false alarm when one of the men thought he saw Monterey slipping out a side door into a taxi. He turned out to be a train conductor. At 25 minutes past 4, Backstrand...

0: Thought he saw Monterey slipping out a side door into a taxi. He turned out to be a train conductor. At 25 minutes past 4, Backstrand passed along the order to our detail to start moving in, house by house. It was a tedious job, and it went slow. The men were tired. At 5:30, the relief squad showed up. Ben and I stayed on. After another 2 hours of house-to-house searching, the trap was narrowed down to a three-square-block area, a single block wide and three blocks long. It started to get dark. Backstrand ordered out batteries of floodlights. By 8 p.m., the cordon closed in around the last two-square blocks.
1: 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Ready to move.
2: Good.
0: What do you think?
2: Well, we'll know pretty soon, one way or the other.
3: Frank, keep that traffic moving.
2: All right, you two, get going.
1: See you later, Skipper. Joe, let's take a look in here.
0: Okay.
1: Sure is an old building.
0: Yeah. Where'd Kamansky go?
1: I don't know. He's here a minute ago. Oh, wait. There's his flashlight. Down at the end of the corridor there. He's signaling.
0: Yeah, come on. Kamansky?
4: Yeah. Down below, Sergeant, in the basement. Come on.
1: Monterey?
4: He's been there, I think. Yeah, this way.
0: Where?
4: Over here. And watch the step. The light's bad. There he is. Says he's a janitor.
5: Oh, my head.
1: He's been slugged.
0: All right, come on. How'd it happen? Can you tell us?
5: Yeah, man, a big man hit me. I came down to empty the baskets. He hit me and ran. Ran over to the new building.
0: The new building? Is that the one next door?
5: Yeah, just a few minutes ago.
0: Nobody's come out of this building for the past half hour. Every door in the place is guarded.
5: No, not the doors. He went through the tunnel. I saw him. Over there's the tunnel.
1: I'll take a look, Joe.
5: Yeah, the tunnel connects the two basements. Same company, old building, new building. The tunnel connects the basement.
3: Joe, come on.
0: Yeah. Kamansky, get out to Backstrand. Tell him what's happened.
4: Right, Sergeant.
0: And call an ambulance.
3: Right.
0: All right, Ben. Through the tunnel.
1: Watch where you're going. The light's bad.
0: Yeah, it is. That a door up ahead there?
1: Yeah, I think so. Yeah. Let's go.
0: Good. There's a stairway. Come on. Watch the doors.
1: Joe, the elevator. They're both on the third floor.
0: Let's head for the stairs. Ben, come on.
1: One more floor.
0: Yeah, right. Come on, hurry.
1: Yeah.
0: Look, top of the stairs.
1: There he goes.
0: All right, hold it, you.
1: Stuck in the elevator, Joe. He's going down.
0: Well, we'll never make it on the stairs.
1: Joe, look. The control lever's bent.
0: Let's try it anyway.
1: Yeah.
0: All right, kick the control lever. Kick it, Ben.
1: Good.
0: All right, Ben, knock the lever back. Come on, quick.
1: Yep.
0: What's the matter?
1: No, it's jammed. We're going fast.
0: All right, let's kick it. Here. Yeah, that does it. Can you reach the door control?
1: Wait just a minute. I'll see. Yeah.
0: Okay. Well, he's still in the building.
1: Both elevators are here now.
0: Yeah. Oh. Down the hall, Ben. The office on the left, I think.
1: Yeah, here we are.
0: All right, keep clear of the door. All right, Monterey, put on that gun and come on out.
6: I'll kill you! I'll kill all of you! All of you!
1: Okay, Joe, let's take it.
0: Watch it, Ben. He's throwing everything he can get his hands on.
6: I'll kill you! Come on! Come on! I'll kill you! Get away! I'll kill all of you!
0: All right, Monterey.
1: Come on, you.
6: Hurry up. Hurry up. Hurry up.
0: Okay, Ben, take him.
1: Yep.
7: Nice looking guy. Clean cut.
0: Yeah.
7: Doesn't figure, does it?
0: What's that?
7: My wife would say... He doesn't look like a killer, does he?
0: What's a killer supposed to look like?
8: The story you have just heard is cruel. Only the names were changed to protect the innocent.
9: Carlos Monterey was examined by 5 different psychiatrists appointed by the Superior Court and was found to be sane. He was tried and convicted of murder in the first degree. He was executed in the lethal gas chamber at the state penitentiary. You have just heard the 17th in a new series of authentic cases from official files. Technical advice.

0: 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Wharton, Acting Chief of Police, Los Angeles Police Department.
1: Tonight's program is dedicated to motorcycle patrolman John Kramer of the El Paso, Texas Sheriff's Department, who on the afternoon of April 26, 1940, gave his life so that yours might be more secure.
0: Dragnet came to you from Los Angeles. 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
1: Dangerous Assignment, transcribed starring Brian Donlevy as Steve Mitchell.

0: Yeah, danger is my assignment. I get sent to a lot of places I can't even pronounce. They all spell the same thing, though, trouble. But when I walk into the commissioner's office, I don't realize that this assignment's going to show me that sometimes the witness is harder to find than the killer. You sent for me?
1: Steve, you'll recall when several former leading Nazis were arrested not long ago on charges of plotting to regain power in Western Germany.
0: Yeah, seven of them in all, including two of Hitler's so-called heirs.
1: There's still another ex-Nazi big shot involved, perhaps the most dangerous of them all, but we haven't been able to get enough evidence to nail him. His name is Heinrich Schwandorf. He could be their new leader.
0: Schwandorf, yeah, I remember him.
1: He's clever, Steve, very clever. And as I said, we haven't been able to pin a thing on him, but we've been digging into his past.
0: Anything we can use?
1: We think so. An American intelligence officer was murdered in Berlin in 1947. The crime was never solved, but we've never stopped working on it. To date, the evidence on hand seems to point to Schwandorf as the killer.
0: But we can't prove that either, huh?
1: We might prove it if we could locate a man named Peter Metnick. He was witness to the murder. Gave us a fair description of the killer.
0: And it adds up to Schwandorf?
1: The description fits him, yes. Unfortunately, it fits a lot of other people.
0: Which means we have to bring Metnick face to face with Schwandorf.
1: It won't be easy finding Peter Metnick, Steve. Displaced person. We've lost track of him. I've already contacted the International Tracing Service in Germany. They'll have checked their DP files by the time you get there.
0: Right, Commissioner.
1: A word of caution, Steve. If Schwandorf's found out we're looking for Metnick, he'll try to stop you and get to Metnick first. We want Metnick, Steve, alive. Well, that's it. You've got your assignment. Good luck.

0: The National Broadcasting Company is presenting Dangerous Assignment, starring Brian Donlevy in the role of Steve Mitchell, colorful two-fisted government agent. At all those places of the world where danger and intrigue walk hand in hand, there you will find Steve Mitchell on another Dangerous Assignment. In 2 weeks, on Thursday, March 19th, NBC will send your way a complete and comprehensive description of the glitter and swank of the Academy Awards presentation in Hollywood. This gala distribution of the coveted Filmland Oscar will be described by film star Paul Douglas. Be sure to make a date with the Academy Award Oscar for Thursday, March 19th, via this NBC station. As well as a complete description of the proceedings, you'll hear the acceptance speeches of the winners. It's Hollywood's biggest night of the year, and it's all to be broadcast directly into your homes by NBC. So, remember, Thursday, March 19th, hear the presentation of the Academy Awards Oscar on the NBC Radio Network.
1: Sure, I've got my assignment. Get over to Germany and start tracking down a displaced person named Peter Metnick and hope he can identify a killer for us, an ex-Nazi big shot we'd like to put away for keeps. It's early Friday evening when my plane lands, and I hurry over to the office of the International Tracing Service, an agency of the Allied High Commission.
2: Mitchell, here's a record of the man you're seeking. Not much information, I'm afraid, still.
1: Well, let's have it anyway, Mr. Vogel.
2: Peter Jan Metnick, profession school teacher, arrested in Prague, 1940. Released by Allied forces in 1945. Has been employed as a dock worker, private tutor, shoe salesman, and farm labor. A brief description of him follows. Height, weight, color of hair, eyes, and so forth.
1: When did you get this information?
2: August 1948. Peter Metnick came to us seeking information regarding a daughter. We succeeded in locating her 2 years later, but by then Metnick had disappeared.
1: Hadn't he left an address with you?
2: Yes. He had secured employment on a farm in Bavaria, near the village of Linderheim. A farm owned by a man named Carl Whedon.
1: But he'd already moved on by the time you located his daughter, huh?
2: Yes, the owner of the farm was vague. Couldn't seem to remember where Metnick had gone to.
1: Oh, that's where the trail ends, a farm in Bavaria. Look, about Metnick's daughter, where does she live?
2: Frankfurt.
1: I guess I ought to run down there.
2: That will not be necessary, Mr. Mitchell. Fraulein Metnick is here.
1: Oh?
2: When we were informed of your arrival, we immediately contacted her, thinking perhaps she might have heard of her father. She hadn't, but she insisted on coming here to see you.
1: Good. Let's talk to her, then.
2: Of course. Excuse me. Fraulein Metnick?
3: Yes?
2: This way, if you please. Fraulein Metnick, Mr. Mitchell.
3: How do you do, Mr. Mitchell?
1: Fraulein, sit down, please.
3: Thank you. You're looking for my father, Herr Mitchell.
1: He's in danger. So are you. Because of what your father knows, someone may try to silence him with a threat against you.
3: Oh, I don't understand.
1: Your father was a witness to a murder. Berlin, 1947. He saw the killer get away. We think we know now who that killer was.
3: Oh, I see. And you need my father to identify him. Then we must find him quickly, Herr Mitchell.
1: First of all, Fraulein, do you have any photographs of your father?
3: I have several snapshots in my purse.
1: Good.
3: Here. Here, this one. This was taken on the steps of a school in Prague where my father taught. He was there many years and until he was arrested. That was the last time my mother and I saw him.
1: Ever hear from him after that?
3: Oh, there were a few letters, yes. The last one came shortly before his escape from Buchenwald.
1: I'll want to know all there is to know about your father, his friends, his habits, hobbies, if any.
3: Even the kind of tobacco he smoked?
1: Yeah. Must be something in his past that'll give us a clue as to where he went after he left that farm in Bavaria. We spend the next couple of hours at a quiet little cafe nearby, and Fräulein Lana Metnick fills me in about her father's background. Later, I borrow a car from Vogel at the tracing service, and Lonnie and I head south for Frankfurt. It's almost 11 that night when we pull into town. We drive straight to her apartment.
3: Yes, that's the building up ahead, Stephen. The small one on the left.
1: Okay, Lonnie.
3: You will come up?
1: Sure. I want to look over those letters and also help you pack.
3: Pack?
1: I'll feel a lot better, Lonnie, after you've moved to a hotel.
3: But I'm not afraid, Stephen.
1: Okay, but you're still going to...
3: What is it?
1: That gent just coming out of your apartment building.
3: You mean the one coming this way?
1: Yeah.
3: You know him?
1: I think so. Excuse me a minute. Oh, just a minute.
4: Yes, what is it?
1: We've met, haven't we?
4: I'm afraid not. In any event, I don't seem to recall.
1: Perhaps it's just that I recognize you from some photographs.
4: Really?
1: Or at the newsreel, maybe.
4: Newsreels? No, I've never been quite that important.
1: But you were Herr Schwandorf.
4: Schwandorf. You're mistaken.
1: Heinrich Schwandorf of Leipzig, a member of the inner circle of Hitler's stooges.
4: I said you were mistaken, my friend. Now, if you'll excuse me, good night.
1: Sure, but we'll meet again, Herr Schwandorf. Maybe real soon.
3: Who was that man, Stephen?
1: The number one reason why we're going to get you out of here fast. Upstairs in Lonnie's apartment, I read over her father's letters. While she packs a suitcase, 10 minutes later, I drive her to a hotel and leave her with the promise that I'll contact her as soon as I get word of Peter Metnick. Then I put in a call to the local law and ask them to find Schwandorf, and if they can, keep an eye on him. Also, keep an eye on Lonnie. An hour later, I'm wheeling my sedan toward the village of Linderheim in Bavaria. Then, as I hit a bumpy stretch of road, I hear something. A muffled groan in the back seat. I slam on the brakes. I reached back and jerked the auto robe off the jerk before.
3: Hello, Stephen.
1: Lonnie, look, what's the idea?
3: Oh, please, don't be angry with me. I had to do this. I had to come along with you, Stephen.
1: Oh, great.
3: I knew you'd refuse if I asked you, so I...
1: So you stowed away under that auto robe while I was making that phone call. Did you enjoy the trip?
3: No, not very. That bump you hit back there, I hit my knee. Here, you see?
1: Yeah.
3: Oh, you're angry with me.
1: No, I guess not.
3: But I just had to come with you. I'm so worried about my father and...
1: Okay. No point in taking you back to Frankfurt now. We'll mush on to Linderheim. It's another 4 hours' drive to Linderheim, and Lonnie sleeps most of the way with her head on my shoulder. The things I have to put up with sometimes. The sun is coming up just as we pull into a small farm nestled high in the Bavarian Alps. I get out to stretch my legs as a tall blonde gent comes around the barn herding several dairy cows ahead of him.
5: Hello there.
1: Hi. You the owner?
5: Yeah, I'm Ernst Weiden.
1: Oh, I thought the owner was Carl Weiden.
5: My father. He died a year ago. What can I do for you?
1: I'd like some information about a man who worked here sometime in 1948. A man named Metnick.
5: Metnick? Peter Metnick, but of course. The little school teacher. Fine man. I was very fond of him. Herr Metnick and his friend left us in the early part of 1949, I believe.
1: His friend?
5: Yeah, another school teacher. Professor, this one. Came here early in the year looking for Herr Metnick. They had known one another at Dachau. His name was, Ingolstadt. Professor Hermann Ingolstadt.
1: You said they left together. Where did they go?
5: If I remember correct, Munich. Yeah, through an exchange of letters with some friends, the Professor Engelhardt had secured a position to teach at a boys' school in Munich. Wallenbruck, or Fallbrook, or some name, I think it was like that.
3: Stephen, my father went with him. Perhaps in the hope of securing a position at the school as well.
1: Yeah, could be.
3: Well, at least if we could find this Professor Engelhardt, he might know of my father's whereabouts.
1: Herr Weiden, how do we get on the road to Munich?
5: Come, I show you. You can see the road from the rise here. Come. Down there. You see the village?
1: Yeah.
5: On the left, a road?
1: Yeah, going past the church.
5: Yeah, that is it. You take that road and...
1: Hey! Oh, great.
5: Your lady friend seems to be in a hurry. She's left you.

Steve Mitchell will continue his dangerous assignment in just a moment. Did you know that you help to perform miracles? Human life itself is a miracle. Through the blood you donate and the money you give through your Red Cross, you help to preserve life. And now scientists and physicians have discovered another miracle you have a part in. Blood processed into gamma globulin for use in the prevention of paralysis in polio. To collect the blood, process it into gamma globulin for the protection of our children against this dread disease will take a lot of money. In addition, the Red Cross must continue to collect whole blood for civilian hospitals which it serves, for the Korean wounded, and for the building of a safe plasma reserve for national defense, both military and civilian. 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Answer the call.

0: back to Dangerous Assignment and Brian Donlevy as Steve Mitchell.
1: She has left you high and dry, Herr Mitchell.
2: She sure has, Ernst.
1: But why would she do a thing like that?
2: That's a good question. Look, I've got to catch her. How far is it into the village?
1: About 3 kilometers.
2: Ah, that gives her even more of a head start. Okay. Once I leg it in, is there a police station of some kind?
1: Yeah, a constable.
2: Good. Maybe I can borrow a car and overtake her.
1: You could never overtake her with what you could borrow from the constable.
2: What do you mean?
1: A bicycle.
2: Oh, great. That just about licks me. No, wait a minute. Is there a telephone in the village?
1: Yeah.
2: See you later. In the village, I telephone our legation in Munich and ask them to check and try to locate the boys' school where Professor Engelhardt teaches. Half an hour later, they call me back and give me the name of it. I put in a call to the headmaster, Dr.
3: Professor Engelhardt is on a holiday in Salzburg. He goes there often for his health. He must be careful, you know. He was gassed in the First World War, and it bothers him quite a bit. I was telling him only the other day...
2: Look, Dr. Grumper, do you remember when Professor Engelhardt first came to your school a few years back?
3: Of course.
2: Was there a man with him, a man named Metnick?
3: No, he arrived alone.
2: Oh, fine, another lead gone.
3: He had, of course, been traveling with this Metnick.
2: What's that?
3: But Metnick was killed in a train accident.
2: Killed?
3: Yeah, at a village not far from here. Freiburg, I think he said. Yeah, Freiburg.
2: Okay, one thing more, Dr. Grumper. If anybody else makes inquiry about Engelhardt or Metnick, and I think someone will, you give out the same information you gave me. I grab the next train and head for Freiburg. At this point, it looks like I'm cooked on the deal, but I've got to be sure at Freiburg. I check with the local law, and they let me look through their files, and sure enough, there's a report of Metnick's death. Then, while I'm still looking it over, they usher somebody else into the room.
4: Well, Stephen.
2: Hello, honey.
4: How did you get here?
2: I took a shortcut.
4: Stephen, my father's dead.
2: Yeah, I know.
4: Well, that's what the headmaster told me, but... Well, I couldn't believe it. I had to be sure. That's why I came here.
2: I guess there's no doubt about it, Lonnie. Hey, look, why did you grab the car and beat it back there at the farm?
4: Because I didn't think you were telling me the truth.
2: What do you mean?
4: Well, I thought my father must be in trouble or must have done something. I thought you were after him. Then when I saw you talking with the Nazi Schwandorf...
2: Oh, so you did know him.
4: Of course. Many of us have good cause to know him. I thought the two of you were working together.
2: I see.
4: So when that farmer told us about the boys' school, my only thought was to get to my father and warn him. Later, I realized I must be mistaken about you. I'm sorry, Steve,
2: Well, like you say, I guess it doesn't matter anymore.
4: How did it happen, Steve?
2: Well, according to the report here, Professor Engelhardt and your father, Peter Metnick, had hitched a ride on a train, riding the rods, we call it. Your father fell off to the tracks and... Well, you can guess the rest.
4: Yes.
2: Sorry, Lonnie.
4: Thank you, Steve. Well, what now?
2: I wanted to find your father because I figured he could pin a killing on Schwandorf. Now, maybe I'd better talk to Professor Engelhardt if I can find him.
4: You think he might have some information?
2: Maybe. He was traveling with your father.
4: Well, if he can tell me anything, I want to talk to him also.
2: Well, we'd better check that headmaster at the boys' school in Munich, see if he can give us a line on Engelhardt.
5: As I told you over the telephone earlier, Herr Mitchell, Professor Engelhardt is in Salzburg.
2: I know, but where in Salzburg, Dr. Grumper?
4: Did he mention any specific hotel or resort there?
5: No, but he usually stays at one of three places. I'll write them down for you. You have no trouble finding them when you arrive.
2: Thanks.
5: Ah, here you are.
2: One other thing. I don't know what Engelhardt looks like. You happen to have a picture of him?
5: Picture? Let me see. Yeah. Here. Here's a class picture. Professor Engelhardt with his students.
2: Hey, wait a minute.
5: What is it?
2: Yeah, that's Peter Metnick.
4: My father, Stephen.
5: What are you talking about? This is Professor Engelhardt.
2: No, no. The real Engelhardt must have died in that accident. Metnick saw a chance to get lost from Schwandorf, so he's been posing as Engelhardt ever since.
4: Well, then he's alive, Stephen. He's alive.
2: Yeah, and in Salzburg. Come on.
5: We burn up
2: up the road to Salzburg, I head for a phone booth to call the places the headmaster gave me. One of them has no phone, so I call the other two. Lonnie waits outside the booth for me. I draw a blank on both places.
4: Any luck, Stephen?
2: No, we'd better head for the third place on the list.
4: All right.
2: I casually brush some tiny tobacco flakes off the counter and start to leave the booth. Then I stop. Tobacco. Pipe tobacco. Something registers all of a sudden.
4: What are you waiting for?
2: Just thought of another call I should make. Wait for me in the car.
4: All right.
2: She wanders off. I put through a quick call to my friend Vogel at the displaced person's tracing service.
6: Mr. Mitchell, I've been trying to get in touch with you.
2: That doesn't surprise me, Vogel. Was it about Lonnie?
6: Yes. You left my office to take her to her apartment.
2: Yeah. She stowed away in my car.
6: But later I called her apartment and talked to the real Lonnie Metnick. The woman with you is an imposter.
2: I kind of figured that just now. Some flecks of pipe tobacco rang a bell.
6: Pipe tobacco? I don't understand.
2: I'll explain later. Right now I'm fresh out of time. I go outside to the car. Lonnie's nowhere in sight. I've got to act fast. I go to the third address on my list. Yep. They tell me Lonnie just left. She'd been asking about the professor who's at the band concert in the park. The band is tooting away full blast when I get there. People are milling around. I look for Metnick. Finally, I spot him just leaving the park. Lonnie's right behind him, and I've got a strong hunch he's holding a gun in his back, maneuvering him to a quiet spot to kill him. I've got to slip up without her seeing me. One peep out of me, and Metnick's a dead duck. They move on out of the park and down a quiet walk that runs along one side. I follow them. Just as they start across the street, a low black sedan swings around the corner and heads for them fast. Suddenly, I get a hunch what's going to happen.
7: Metnick, watch out!
2: They jump back just in time. The car whips by and heads for me. I grab a push cart and shove it toward the car as I dive to one side. The driver swerves and goes up on the sidewalk. I run over to it just as Schwandorf tries to get out the door with a gun. He slumps against the door. I grab his gun and whirl toward Metnick and Lonnie. Then I relax. Metnick's got her gun and is herding her toward me.
8: Who are you? And who is this girl?
2: I'm Steve Mitchell, United States agent. This girl was hired to find you and knock you off to keep you from putting the finger on this boy in the car.
8: Huh? Heinrich Schwandorf.
2: You remember him, huh?
8: Yes, indeed I do. I saw him kill a man several years ago.
2: That's what we wanted to know. That cook's Mr. Schwandorf.
4: It's fine. He tried to run us down in the car.
2: Sure, he wanted you both out of his way. You'd already served your purpose as far as he was concerned.
4: But I was his girl. He tried to kill me. Don't worry. If you need any more against him, I'll give you plenty.
2: I don't doubt it.
8: How did you find out about this girl, Mr. Mitchell?
2: She was posing as your daughter, Mr. Metnick, but a few flakes of tobacco in a phone booth put me wise to her just in time.
4: Tobacco? I don't understand.
2: It made me remember your talking about your father's favorite pipe tobacco.
8: But I do not smoke.
2: That's right. I should have known that as soon as I learned you'd been badly gassed in World War I, but it didn't register until just a few minutes ago. Yeah, sweetheart, you were doing great until I spotted the tobacco. Then you just sort of went up in smoke.
0: 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The Railroad Hour presents Gordon McRae and his charming guest stars in memorable operettas. Howard Barlow conducts the orchestra and chorus on The Voice of Firestone, and the program always features the finest guest musical artists. The Telephone Hour brings you the music of Donald Voorhees and the Bell Symphonic Orchestra, as well as famous guests from the realm of music. Also, on Monday evening, you'll enjoy hearing Encore with the musical talents of Meredith Wilson, Marguerite Piazza, and Robert Merrill. These three stellar musical personalities, each Monday, bring you the melodies that you want to hear again. So, make it a date to be one of the millions of people who, each Monday night, enjoy NBC's musical program schedule.

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1: And that will be Steve Mitchell's dangerous assignment next week. Included in tonight's cast were Jim Davis, Pamela Duncan, Henry Rowland, Paul Fries, and Rye Bilsbury. This is John Storm speaking.

Today, our reserve of blood plasma retained from World War II is almost exhausted. 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Dangerous Assignment, starring Brian Donlevy in the role of Steve Mitchell, with Herb Butterfield as the commissioner, is written by Bob Reif and Adrian Jandot and is directed by Bill Karn. Be with us again next week at this same time when Brian Donlevy, starring in the role of Steve Mitchell, will embark on another transcribed Dangerous Assignment. Each weekday, hear One Man's Family on NBC.

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1: Orson Welles. Talent, girth, ego, ambition. Everything about Orson Welles swelled beyond the boundaries of normal men. His talent as an actor, writer, director, and producer soared above the worlds of stage, radio, film, and television. But as high as his skill took him, his outsized personality and uncompromising artistic stance weighted down his actual accomplishments. And while the first film bearing his complete authorial stamp, Citizen Kane, in 1941, ensures that Welles will always have a place at the forefront of film history, the rest of his wildly uneven career sags under the yoke of his enormous, if unfulfilled, potential. Ironically, this most sophisticated of artists started his life on the simple plains of the American Midwest. George Orson Welles was born on May 6, 1915, in Kenosha, Wisconsin. Welles' parents, however, had high hopes for their son. After a local doctor determined that young Orson was a prodigy at the age of 18 months, his mother dedicated her life to helping him realize his potential. At the age that most children are learning how to tie their shoelaces, Welles was painting, playing violin, performing magic tricks, and acting in local theater productions. Orson was the second son of Richard Welles, an inventor, and Beatrice Ives, a concert pianist. The name George was soon dropped. The family moved to Chicago when Welles was 4. 2 years later, his parents separated formally. The comfortable circumstances in which Welles was born gradually diminished. During Orson's boyhood, his father grew increasingly alcoholic and not inclined to work. His mother, once an accomplished pianist and a suffragette, became sickly. In May of 1924, when Orson was only 9, he was summoned to his mother's sick room for what were to be some of their last moments together. She died in a Chicago hospital 2 days later. An important early influence on his life was Maurice Bernstein, an orthopedist and passionate admirer of his mother until her death in 1926. By every account, Orson found formal education to be tedious, but in 1926, just as his unhappy childhood was gradually slipping into a lonely adolescence, a rescue arrived when he was enrolled in the Todd School in Woodstock, Illinois. At age 11, he was introduced to the school's revered headmaster, the man who became his first real father, Roger Hill. It was at the Todd School where Welles was given free access to the campus theater and its printing press that the impresario was truly born. Encouraged and nurtured by the Hills, Orson wrote, directed, and performed a variety of roles, including that of the Virgin Mary in the school nativity play. While at the Todd School, Welles made his first film, Heart of Age, a 4-minute short co-directed with another student, William Vance, starring Virginia Nicholson, also a Todd student, who would later become Orson's first wife. In later years, when asked about this early work, Orson snorted that it really wasn't really a movie at all, shrugging it off as a mere satire, a youthful impetuosity. His formal education ended with a graduation in 1931. By the age of 20, Welles was a star on stage. Next, he conquered radio, becoming the voice of the Shadow, and co-founding the famous Mercury Theater of the Air. The group's radio dramatization of H.G. Wells' War of the Worlds on October 30, 1938, set off a national panic that Martians were actually invading New Jersey. Hollywood recognized his talent, and he and his company of actors, including Joseph Cotten and Agnes Moorehead, soon found themselves in Los Angeles courtesy of the RKO Studios. Citizen Kane, the group's first production, became one of the most influential films of all time, both for its artistic merit in use of flashback, deep-focus photography, and unusual camera angles, and for its eerie prescience. For like Charles Foster Kane, the character he played, George Orson Welles' life and career would soar and sink at dizzying intervals that would completely crush a lesser man and artist. Welles knew, of course, that he could never follow up the success of Citizen Kane, but that didn't stop him from trying. The Magnificent Ambersons, 1943, Lady from Shanghai, 1952, Macbeth, 1952, Touch of Evil, 1959, and Chimes at Midnight, 1968, are all either noble failures or visionary masterpieces, depending upon which critic you read. And while he had trouble finding financing for his own pictures after Citizen Kane, Welles acted in other directors' projects to pay the bills, most notably in Carol Reed's The Third Man in 1949. Welles was married 3 times, including a 5-year hitch to Rita Hayworth. He indulged a passion for food, alcohol, and cigars his entire life, a life which ended with him grossly overweight and dead of a heart attack at the age of 70. But the films live on, especially Citizen Kane, which several film industry polls have voted the greatest film of all time. Orson remained active in radio throughout his career, later starring in the BBC series The Third Man, based on his 1949 film, and The Black Museum. He also made television appearances, did voiceovers and recordings, and occasional commercials until his death in 1985. Despite his lack of commercial success, Welles remains one of the most well-known and discussed and important directors in the history of motion pictures. Orson Welles died October 10, 1985 in Los Angeles, California. Information for this audio clip came from your audio series descriptions moderator, Roger Hohenbrink. 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
4: "21st Precinct, Sergeant Burns. What do you mean, robbed lady? Held up? Oh, burglars. Well, when did this happen? Was during the night? Yeah. Yes, ma'am.
5: You're in the muster room at the 21st Precinct, the nerve center. A call is coming through. You will follow the action taken pursuant to that call from this minute until the final report is written in the 124 room at the 21st Precinct.
4: All right, I'll send the officers right over there. Yeah, they'll be there right away. You just wait for them. What? Oh, yeah. You're welcome.
6: 21st Precinct. It's just lines on a map of the city of New York. Most of the 173,000 people wedged into the 9/10 of a square mile between Fifth Avenue and the East River wouldn't know if you asked them that they lived or worked in the 21st. Whether they know it or not, the security of their home is the job of the men of the 21st Precinct.
5: The 21st. 160 patrolmen, 11 sergeants, and 4 lieutenants, of whom I'm the boss. My name is Kennelly, Frank Kennelly. I'm captain in command of the 21st. I was working my day tour, 8 a.m. to 6 p.m. A light rain had fallen early in the morning, and the temperature had suddenly dropped, making the streets icy and treacherous. At 7:35, after I changed to my uniform, I sat in my office to begin reading and signing the reports and communications that had accumulated since I was last on duty 24 hours earlier. At 2 minutes to 8, Sergeant Burns on TS rang into my office and told me the 8-4 platoon was ready to turn out. Lieutenant Gorman, the desk officer, pressed a button that rang a bell in the back room, and the 47 men who would patrol the streets of the 21st for the next 8 hours marched out in a military manner and formed ranks in front of the desk. As I walked out of my office, I crossed the muster room and went behind the desk where the roll call for entry in the blotter was being made by Lieutenant Gorman.
7: Turner?
8: Yes.
7: Underwood?
9: Here.
7: Weber?
10: Yes.
7: Weeks?
11: Present.
7: Wolf?
12: Yeah.
7: Zager?
13: Present.
7: You want to take over, Captain?
5: Yeah. All right, men. A few things. We have instructions to assist the borough president's office in a survey of certain street conditions. Each of you will take note of any street opening now in progress on your post. You will talk to the foreman in charge of the job and ascertain what public utility or city department has opened the street, for what purpose, and the approximate date and time the repairs will be completed. All this information will be entered in your memorandum books and at the end of the tour will be transferred to a UF-20A and turned in to the desk officer. The streets and sidewalks are icy and dangerous today. In cases that so require, you will call the attention of householders and storekeepers to their legal obligations to remove ice from the sidewalks. That's all. Sergeant, post the platoon.
9: Platoon, stand cut. Right face. Forward, cut.
5: I'll be in my office, Lieutenant.
7: Yes, sir.
5: Sergeant.
7: Yes, sir.
5: Go ahead, take the call.
7: Yes, sir. 21st Precinct, Sergeant Burns.
14: Would you excuse me, please?
15: You'll have to take your business over here at the desk, mister.
7: Well, what kind of a wreck? Automobile?
14: Well, I'd just like to talk to the captain a minute.
15: What is it you want?
7: Was anyone hurt?
5: Oh, that's all right, Lieutenant. I'll talk to him. I know him.
7: Well, how bad? You didn't have ambulance?
5: Hello, Ralph. What can I do for
14: captain,
5: you?
14: Captain, how are you?
5: Oh, I'm fine. When did you get out of the service?
14: Oh, 2 or 3 months ago.
7: Yeah.
14: I'm in business again over at 697th. I opened a little radio and TV repair shop.
7: Well, what hospital?
5: Oh, yes. I think I passed the place. I didn't know it was yours.
7: The officer's over there right away.
5: What is it you have on your mind?
14: Well, I got a kid brother, Paul.
5: Mm-hmm.
14: He's 16. He'll be 17. I'm a little worried about
9: him. Yeah, you just wait there.
5: Oh, well, come on in my office.
9: The officers will be right there.
14: He's a good kid, I guess. But he gets himself into some awful jams.
5: Go ahead.
14: Thanks.
5: All right, Ralph, have a seat.
14: Yeah, thanks.
5: What kind of jams?
14: Well, it might be the other kids he runs with in the neighborhood. I don't know.
5: Mm-hmm. Does he live in the precinct?
14: Oh, yeah. In the same block as the store. My mother. I used to live there, too, before I got married. My folks lived there for years. That's how I come to open the store on the block.
5: Well, what's this trouble he's had?
14: They had him down here last night.
5: Who?
14: The detectives, he said. They came around to the candy store. He hangs out with the other kids, and they picked him up. They brought him in here and talked to him a while. And then they let him go home.
5: Well, what'd they talk to him about?
14: Stealing. I don't think he'd done anything like that, though. What does he need it for? He doesn't need to steal.
5: Well, what specifically did they talk to him about?
14: About some flats in the neighborhood that had been broken into. And a store. Flores over on 2nd Avenue. One of the kids ran over and told my mother he'd been arrested. She got all excited and called me on the telephone at home. By the time I got here, they let him go.
5: Maybe they decided he had nothing to do with it.
14: Maybe. But what I would like, Captain, would be for you to talk to him.
5: Right.
14: You know what I mean. I can't do it. He don't have much respect for what I say. And we got no father. He always said he wanted to be a cop. He still says it. I figure if you could talk to him, maybe that'll straighten him out. He'll realize what the score is.
5: Oh, wait a minute. I thought you said that you thought he didn't have anything to do with that stuff.
14: Well, to tell you the truth, I don't know what to think. My wife, Stella, can't stand him. She thinks he's sneaky. My mother thinks he's an angel. The kid, when you talk to him, butter wouldn't melt in his mouth. I don't know what to think. Would you talk to him, Captain?
5: Oh, that's a job for our youth patrolman.
14: Well, the kid needs somebody to make an impression on him, Captain. A real impression. Couldn't you just spend a couple of minutes with him as a personal favor to me?
5: All right, if you want.
14: I'll bring him in here this afternoon, if that's okay.
5: No, I don't think it'd be a good idea to talk here. He might be a little uneasy.
14: Yeah, he might at that after last night.
5: What time does he get home from school?
14: About 4, a little after.
5: Well, could you have him in your shop at 4:30? I'll come by and see him there.
14: Yeah, sure, that'd be fine. I'll have him there. 4:30 this afternoon.
5: Yeah, I'll see you there.
14: Thanks, Captain. Thanks a lot.
5: That's all right.
14: Bye.
5: Bye, Ralph.
8: Precinct, Sergeant Burns.
5: Sergeant, ring the detectives for me.
8: Yes, sir. 21st Squad, Detective Cassidy.
5: This Captain Kennelly. Is Lieutenant King around?
8: No, sir. The lieutenant's swinging today.
5: Oh, yes. Look, somebody was talking to a boy up there last night about some burglaries. Paul Hance. Can you find out for me who was handling those squeals?
8: Yes, sir. It was me, Captain. What did you want to know?
5: Well, what about it? Was he right for them?
8: About breaking into the flats, I don't know for sure, Captain. But that kid was inside the florist shop for sure.
5: Oh, why'd you turn him out?
8: He denies the whole thing, and I had nothing to hold him on. Just the information from another kid that Paul showed him $20 and told him it came out of the shop. Paul says the other kid is a liar. He never had $20. Well, he still had 11 in his pocket.
5: Uh-huh.
8: I asked him where he got it. He said he wanted playing cards in a club room. The boy just sat here and lied to me for 2 hours. And polite. You never met anyone so polite. He's the politest liar I ever saw.
5: What are you doing about him, Cassidy?
8: Well, I'm going to keep my eye on him and talk to him after every break-in.
5: His brother wants me to talk to him. See if I can straighten him out.
8: Does he?
5: Yep. I'm going to see him this afternoon.
8: Well, I wish you luck, Captain. That boy's a walking corkscrew.
5: At 4:15, sector car number 3 came by the house and drove me to 690 East 70th Street, an old law tenement building. The first floor had been converted to commercial purposes. The front rooms on one side were occupied by a beauty parlor. Those on the other by Ralph Hant's radio repair shop. I walked up the stoop and into the hall. Through the glass door, I could see a young woman sitting at the counter, thumbing through the pages of a magazine. Hello.
10: Oh, hello. You're that captain.
5: Captain Kennelly, yes.
10: Ralph's in the back. I'm his wife. Ralph! Let me turn this thing off. Ralph, that captain's here.
11: All right.
10: He's back there working on a rush job. The customer wants it back in time for the fight tonight. You're going to talk to the kid, huh? Paul.
5: That's right.
10: You're wasting your time. Ralph!
11: All right!
10: He'll smile at you and say, yes, sir, no, sir, and he'll go right out and do what he pleases. Boy, look at that casserole. The magazine gives you a recipe and a picture in color and tells you how to make it in every detail. You think it ever turns out like the picture? Never. Ralph!
12: 1 second.
10: You know, that kid's been lying and stealing since he was able to walk. He's just rotten, through and through. But don't quote me. Ralph's mother will jump down my throat. She thinks he's an angel.
14: Ah. Excuse me, Captain.
13: That's all right.
14: I was soldering a new condenser in the radio. I couldn't let it go. Sorry.
10: Well, where's Paul?
14: He'll be here.
10: Well, a captain's a busy man. Paul should be here waiting for the captain instead of the captain waiting for Paul.
13: Oh, it's just 4:30.
10: It's a waste of time and effort with that kid.
14: How do you know it's a waste of time and effort?
10: He's no good.
14: Now, you've got no right to say that, Stella. Just because some kid in the neighborhood is mad at Paul and lied to the police about him, you've got no right. The detectives let him go, didn't they?
10: Just because they couldn't prove it. I don't have to prove it. I know. So do you.
14: I don't know.
10: Sure. You're still a little boy. You listen to everything Mama tells you. If Mama told you to go jump in the river, you jump.
14: All right, Stella.
10: Mama tells you Paul's an angel, so he's an angel.
14: All right.
10: Well, it's true.
14: I'm sorry, Captain.
13: That's all right, but instead of arguing over what the truth is, I think we'd all do better for him if we pay a little more attention to the future. The boy needs help. Whether he's guilty or not, he's been suspected, been questioned by detectives. That might have some detrimental effect in itself. The job is to see that he's headed in the right direction and stays headed that way.
14: That's what I meant, Captain. That's why I wanted you to talk to him, exactly.
10: Oh, sure.
14: Paul?
16: No, it's not Paul. Me.
14: Well, where's Paul, Ma?
16: I didn't tell him to come. He's home.
14: But the captain made a special trip to talk to him. This is Captain Kennelly, Ma.
13: Miss Hans?
16: How do you do? There's nothing to talk about, so I didn't tell him. Why should he talk to the captain if there's nothing to talk about?
10: Something to talk about, all right.
16: Stella, I'm ashamed of you. Ashamed. Your own brother-in-law. You know that Paul is a good boy, a very good boy. He goes to school. Every day he goes to school and to church on Sunday. He's a good boy. But he would never do anything like that.
10: Go ahead, convince yourself.
16: I don't need to convince myself. I know my own sons. I know them better than anybody.
13: Well, there wouldn't be any harm in speaking to him, Mrs. Hans.
16: There's been plenty of harm already. To take a nice boy like that to the police station, to ask him all kinds of questions, to make a criminal out of him.
13: No one can make a criminal out of him, Mrs. Hans. He's got to do that himself.
16: A good boy like that. You know what it is, don't you? It's the neighborhood. No matter how good a boy he is, if he grows up in this neighborhood, he hasn't got a chance. You don't give him a chance.
13: I wouldn't say that, Mrs. Hans. Look at Ralph. He grew up in exactly the same place. He seems to have turned out okay.
6: Very little is written or said about one of the most important members of our armed forces. But he's accustomed to doing his work without fanfare or publicity. That's because he has a very personal relationship with the men around him. He's their chaplain. He hears their problems and gives them advice. He joins a couple in marriage, christens their children, gives them religious counsel. His job doesn't begin with reveille and end at taps. It's a 24-hour job when he's needed by the sick or wounded or imprisoned. No matter what his faith may have been before he joined the chaplain's corps, he's prepared to help men of any faith in their religious activities. To him come the most personal thoughts of the men he serves, for religion is always a personal thing. The problems are many times more complex than he would find in a civilian community, but he finds his reward in seeing those problems solved. The emergency furlough he's been able to arrange for a man with illness in the family. The private talk that helped a new recruit with a touch of homesickness. The words of encouragement and advice to a man in trouble. These are important to the people he serves. They are the things that make the chaplain an important part of life in the armed forces. Now back to 21st Precinct and Captain Frank Kennelly.
13: After a few more minutes of discussion, Mrs. Hans was finally convinced by her older son, Ralph, that no harm could possibly come from my speaking to Paul, and that the conversation might do a lot of good. We left Ralph and his wife in the shop, and Miss Hans reluctantly led the way out of the store to a building down the block, the house in which she resided. We walked up 3 floors to the flat she occupied with Paul.
16: Someday, if my sons ever become successful enough, maybe I'll live in a house with an elevator. Someday.
13: Well, I hope so.
16: And a nice kitchen with a brand new icebox. He's in the kitchen with his homework, you'll see. He's doing his homework. He don't wait until the last minute late at night to do it. As soon as he comes from school. That's a good boy, isn't it, if he's prompt with his homework?
13: Well, it's a good sign. You'll, let me talk to him alone, Miss Hance. I think that would be best.
16: Oh, yes, sure. I got some ironing in the bedroom to do.
13: Fine.
16: I got my keys someplace. Yeah, here it is. Paul?
12: Yeah, Ma?
16: You see? Homework. Come in, Captain.
13: Thank you.
16: Did you take an apple, Paul? There's some apples under the sink, dear.
12: No, I wasn't hungry, Ma. Hello.
13: Paul?
16: Paul, this is Captain Kennelly from the police station.
12: How do you do?
13: How are you, Paul?
16: Your brother was over there and talked to the captain today. You know, about what happened last night.
12: Uh-huh.
16: They decided it would be nice if Captain Kennelly came and talked to you.
12: About what?
13: Oh, just about you, Paul. In general.
12: Oh, sure. If you want. There's some coffee on the stove, Ma. Maybe Captain Kennedy would like a cup.
13: No, thanks. Not now. It's, Kennelly.
12: Oh, I'm sorry.
13: That's all right. A lot of people make a mistake.
16: Are you sure no coffee, Captain? It was just fresh this afternoon.
13: No, no, thank you.
16: Well, I gotta do some ironing in the bedroom.
12: All right, Ma.
16: You can talk, huh? Oh, Paul.
12: Yes, Ma?
16: If the captain changes his mind about the coffee, you'll pour him a cup, all right?
12: Sure.
16: There's milk in the ice box.
13: Oh, sit down, Paul.
12: Yes, sir.
13: What's that you're doing?
12: Solid geometry.
13: You good at it?
12: Yes, sir. Pretty good.
13: How about the rest of your subjects?
12: Pretty good.
13: Are your grades good enough so you can go on to college?
12: I'd like to. But I don't know. Ralph has got a lot of responsibilities now. I really should go to work after I finish high school and help out a little bit.
13: Ralph told me you said you wanted to be a cop.
12: Yes, sir. I thought about it.
13: It takes a long time to get in the job and a lot up here.
12: I know.
13: Also, you've got to have a clean record.
12: Yes, sir.
13: That's the first thing. Without that, nothing else does you any good.
12: What happened last night won't show up against me, will it? They just took me down to the police station and talked to me. I didn't know anything about breaking into any stores or anything like that.
13: No, no, that won't count against you. There have got to be convictions.
12: Oh. Would you like an apple, Captain?
13: No, thank you, Paul.
12: I think I'm ready for one myself now.
13: All right, go ahead.
12: I tell Marsh you ought to keep him in the icebox. She's been keeping him under the sink for years. I guess it's hard to change habits.
17: It is, yes.
12: You sure, Captain? No apple?
17: Positive.
12: Still no coffee either, huh?
13: No.
12: It'll only take a second.
13: No, I don't care for any thanks.
12: Okay. Really good.
13: As a matter of fact, a conviction wouldn't only hurt you as far as getting on the cops is concerned. It'd make it kind of rough for you all around.
12: Yes, sir, I know.
13: Of course, there's case after case of boys getting in trouble and straightening themselves out afterwards.
12: And a lot of them never get straightened out, huh?
13: That's right. Never. One jam after another. All their lives.
12: I really didn't break in any place like that, Detective said.
13: Well, that's not why I'm here, Paul. Right now, it doesn't make much difference whether you did or not. We can't help what's happened.
12: I guess we can't.
13: But what happens in the future is entirely a different story.
12: Yes, sir.
13: You know, a kid breaks in someplace or mugs somebody for the thrill of it or to get a little money out of it, he's a loser. It just doesn't pay. Believe me. I've been in this job a long time. I've seen more kids than I could count, sitting just like you're sitting right now. Nothing's free, Paul. You got to pay for everything. And the hardest way to pay for it is with years out of your life. You can't earn them back. They're gone.
12: Yes, sir.
13: Oh, I know what you're thinking right now. This guy's giving me a lecture.
12: No, sir, I'm not thinking that.
13: Well, I am. I hate to give lectures and I hate to receive them. But this is one instance where it's called for.
12: I didn't break into any place, my word of honor.
13: I told you, that was beside the point.
12: Yes, sir.
13: The point is, what's going to happen from now on?
12: You got my word, Captain.
13: Your word for what?
12: I'm never going to get mixed up in anything like that.
13: Good.
12: You don't have to tell me it doesn't pay. I know it.
13: I'm glad you do, Paul.
12: It's a sucker deal. I want to make something of myself. I want to get on the cops or something like that. I want to get married like everybody else. Like Ralph. And have a family. You can't do that messing around with that other.
13: Okay, Paul. I think you understand what I was driving at.
12: Yes, sir, I do. And I really appreciate you coming over to talk to me like this. I know you didn't have to. When my brother asked you, you could have said, nuts. What do I care for the kid? Yeah, you could have said it. But I want to tell you something. If more cops would come around the kids' houses and sit in the kitchen like this and talk, there'd be a lot less trouble you'd have with, what do you call it, juvenile delinquency.
13: I thoroughly agree with you, Paul. That's why I'm here.
12: The only thing is, I don't go for getting picked up in a candy store by a detective and taken into the station house like I was last night. And sat down in a chair and tossed a lot of questions. And then not being believed when I tell the truth.
13: You weren't mistreated in any way, were you?
12: No. Unless you want to call being arrested in front of all your friends being mistreated. Maybe it is. Well, I'll tell you the truth. I was getting mad up there last night. What's the use, I thought? Why go through this for nothing? If you're going to get the business like this, it might as well be for something. Okay, if they think you break into flats and stores and they won't believe anything else, go ahead, break into flats and stores. That's what I was thinking.
13: But you're not thinking that way anymore.
12: Oh, no, sir. Thanks to you.
13: Good. But don't blame the detectives. They've got their job to do.
12: Yes, they have. How about that cup of coffee now, Captain?
13: All right, I think I will, Paul.
12: Good. You take milk in it?
13: No, just black.
12: Good and hot.
13: Well, that's the way I like it. Whoa, that's enough.
12: Sugar, Captain?
13: Please.
12: Ah, there's none in the bowl. I'll ask my ma.
13: Oh, that's all right.
12: Ma?
18: Yes, Paul?
12: Where's the sugar?
18: I'll come in and get it.
12: Okay.
13: Well, you didn't have to bother your mother. I like it this way, too.
12: She doesn't mind, I'm sure.
18: There's no sugar in the bowl?
12: No, Ma, it's empty.
18: Well, there's a 5-pound bag in the closet, Paul.
12: Over here? In this closet?
18: That's right. You see it?
12: Yeah, I see it, Ma, yeah.
18: He's a good boy, Captain. I've got a good boy.
13: I think he'll turn out that way, Miss Hance. A good boy.

0: It was 5:15 when I returned to the station house. I signed the blotter and went into my office to read and sign reports and communications that had accumulated during the tour. At 6 o'clock, I changed from my uniform to civilian clothes and walked out into the muster room.
1: Oh, Captain. Did you get to talk to the Hans kid?
0: Yes, I spent about a half an hour with him at his house.
1: What do you think?
0: Oh, I think he might turn out all right.
1: Do you, Captain?
0: Yeah. He's an intelligent kid. Told me he wants to do the right thing. Seems to know the direction he's headed in.
1: Yes, sir, that's the trouble. He knows, but we don't.
0: I left Cassidy and went over behind the desk and signed the blotter to go off the job. It had started to snow as I walked to the subway. By the time I got off the train near my home in Queens, the streets were already covered. It continued to snow all night, and by morning, 6 inches of it was on the ground. I was due back on the job at 4 p.m. the next afternoon, but because of the weather, I started out a little early. I got into the station house at 3:25 and walked toward the desk to sign the blotter.
2: Hello, Captain.
0: Oh, Sergeant, what's doing?
2: Oh, it's a quiet tour.
0: Good.
2: Except for the weather.
0: I'll sign the blotter.
2: Yes, sir. 21st Precinct, Sergeant Burns.
3: Hello, is Captain Kennelly there?
2: Oh, he's busy right now. Who's this calling, please?
3: This is Ralph Hans.
2: Ralph who?
3: Hans. H-A-N-T-S. He knows me. I was there yesterday. He was to my shop. It's very important.
0: I'll be in my office, Sergeant.
2: Hold on a second, please. Captain?
0: Yeah.
2: Mr. Ralph Hans on the phone for you. He says he knows you.
0: Oh, yes. I'll take it on the extension here.
2: Yes, sir. Hold on, Mr. Hans. Captain Kennelly will talk to you. All right, go ahead, Captain.
0: 21st Precinct, Captain Kennelly.
3: Ralph Hans, Captain. I'm glad I caught you in.
0: Oh, what's the trouble, Ralph?
3: Don't you know? I thought maybe you could give me some help.
0: Well, I just now came in. What's the trouble?
3: Well, I was out on a service call. My wife says my mother came in the shop all excited. A detective was at the house and went through four things. The detective told her another detective went to the school to get him.
0: Why?
3: I don't know. That's why I'm calling. My wife said my mother ran out and went to the police station. I don't know what happened. I thought everything was all right.
0: Well, so did I.
3: Can I find out something?
0: As soon as I do, Ralph. You call me back or come over here.
3: Did you see my mother there?
0: No, I told you. I just got in. You call me back, Ralph.
3: Yeah, all right, Captain.
0: In about a half an hour. Bye. Is Cassidy upstairs, Sergeant?
2: Yes, sir. I saw him go up about 20, 25 minutes ago. He had a kid with him.
0: Oh? 16, 17 years old. Good-looking kid, blonde.
2: Yes, sir. Shall I ring upstairs for Cassidy?
0: No, I'll go up myself.
2: Yes, sir.
0: I'm going upstairs to the detective's, Red.
2: Yes, sir.
4: Huh? They took Paul again. They got him up there, up in the detective.
0: All right, Miss Hans.
4: You said it was all right. You said it was a good boy.
0: I'm going up to find out about it now.
4: Please, Captain, tell them he's a good boy. He is. He did nothing.
0: Now, look, Miss Hans, there's nothing you can do here now. You better go on home.
4: Yes, that's what the detectives told me, but there must be something. There must.
0: You better go on home. I spoke to Ralph, and he's going to call me back.
4: Oh, my poor boy.
0: When he does, I'll tell him everything I can find out. Now, you better go on home.
4: You tell Ralph. You tell him.
0: I will, yes.
5: Hello, Captain.
0: Hi, Novak. Cassidy.
1: Hello, Captain.
0: You got Paul Hans in here, huh?
1: Yes, sir. He's sitting in the lieutenant's office.
0: Lieutenant King with him?
1: No, sir. I'm waiting for him to get back to talk to him.
0: What's the trouble?
1: There was a candy store broken into on 2nd Avenue last night. They took about $40 in cash, 2 boxes of cigars, and lifted a postage stamp machine off the counter.
0: Yeah?
1: We got some information on it this afternoon and picked up one boy. He admitted being in on the deal. He said Paul Hans was with him. We went over to Paul's house this afternoon and found a stamp machine under his bed. I sent down and cut him out of school.
0: Uh-huh.
1: In addition to this, he now admits burglarizing the florist in 3 flats in the neighborhood.
0: I want to talk to him.
1: Yes, sir. Help yourself, Captain.
0: Well, Paul, looks like we wasted a lot of time yesterday, huh?
6: Yes, sir, I guess we did.
0: You're in it up to here now, Paul. I don't know what the cure is, do you?
6: Look, I know I've been greasing you along, you and my mother and my brother.
1: And even me.
6: But I made a mistake, that's all. I made a mistake, and I'm sorry.
0: So did I, Paul. I made a mistake, too.
2: First Precinct, Sergeant Burns. Who shot? Well, where is this? Wait just a minute. Don't talk so fast. That's 3422, is that right?

0: Yeah? And arrest him. Well, who shot him? Oh? Yeah, yeah. Well, who are you? All right, now just take it easy. Calm down now. Talk slow. All right.
1: And so it goes, around the clock, through the week, every day, every year. A police precinct in the city of New York is a flesh-and-blood merry-go-round. Anyone can catch the brass ring, or the brass ring can catch anyone.
2: 21st Precinct, a factual account of the way the police work in the world's largest city, is presented with the official cooperation of the Patrolmen's Benevolent Association, an organization of more than 20,000 members of the Police Department, City of New York. Everett Sloan in the role of Captain Kennelly. Featured in tonight's cast were Eileen Palmer, Rana Rayburn, Wendell Holmes, Joe DeSantis, Santos Ortega, and Martin Newman. 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
6: 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Do you think I might try a piece? I'll have 2 ounces, please.
8: Jacobs, the cream of cream crackers.
9: I came across Mr. Kipling in the meadow by the church. 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An artist needs inspiration, he explained. 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But then, when it comes to the little details, Mr. Kipling does have an exceedingly good eye.
10: Do you know the one-word recipe for cheesecake?
11: Green.

0: Is that proper farmhouse cheddar?
1: No, I don't think so.
0: What about that?
1: No. It's quite nice, though.
0: Is it? Do you think I might try a piece? I'll have 2 ounces, please.
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we present Barry Foster as Sherlock Holmes and David Buck as Dr. Watson in a new dramatization of the short stories by Sir Arthur Conan Doyle. The Blue Carbuncle, dramatized by Bill Morrison.

0: in May. Oh, he's a great outsider, we'll call him on his day. He'll say the war from day to tell when we in the strong stray. Oh, dying on the whole
1: Merry Christmas, mister.
2: And the same to you.
1: Been enjoying yourself, have you?
2: If I have, what business is that of yours?
1: What you got there?
2: Isn't it plain to see? It is a goose. Now let me pass.
1: He's not very polite. This is the season of goodwill, ain't it, Charlie?
3: Yes. It's a fat bird. Make a nice present for somebody.
2: Out of my way, the pair of you.
3: You have the front, I'll have the back.
2: Oh, no, you don't. No, don't come too near me. No, no, keep away.
4: Run off the stick, Charlie.
5: Hey, hey there.
4: Hey, look out, Charlie. Come on, run for it.
5: Hey, stop. You look out that window.
2: Oh, good heavens.
5: Hey, stop a minute. Here! You've left your goose!
6: Now, why would he run off and leave it? And he's left his hat.
7: I see the initials H.B. are in the lining of the hat.
6: And, Mr. Holmes, there's a card tied to the goose's leg for Mrs. Henry Baker, but no address. It's a fine bird. Why did he run off and leave it, Mr. Holmes?
7: You were wearing your uniform, Peterson. The man had just broken a window. He was in a state of excitement, probably fuddled. In the dark, he would not see that your uniform is not that of the police, but that of the commissioner.
6: Yeah. How can we return it to him? Oh. There must be thousands of Henry Bakers. And all we have is his hat.
7: Not much to go on, eh, Holmes? Consider the hat, Watson. Well, it's somewhat the worst wear. Cracks, dusty, spotted. Lining discolored. Ah, yes, and pierced in the brim for a hat securer against the wind. But the elastic is missing. Cut down on his luck.
8: Yes. Yes. Well, that's all I can see.
7: And that is everything. But you must reason from what you see. It is, of course, obvious that the man was both intelligent and fairly well to do within the last 3. A man of some foresight, and even now retaining some self-respect. We already know that his decline is probably due to drink, which may account for the fact that his wife has ceased to love him.
6: My dear folks, how can you deduce that?
7: Hat. Not been brushed for weeks.
6: Yes, he's a bachelor.
7: Remember the card on the goose?
6: Oh,
7: yes. He was bringing it home as a peace offering to his wife.
6: Oh, poor chap, returning home empty-handed.
7: Do you notice the hat is a very large size? A man with so large a brain must have something in it. This hat is 3 years old because this style of brim came in then. It's expensive. He's not been able to afford one since, so he's gone down in the world. He's a man who leads a sedentary life, is out of training entirely, is middle-aged, has grizzled hair, which he's had cut within the last few days, and which he anoints with lime cream. Well, these are the more patent facts which are to be deduced from this hat. Also, by the way, it's extremely unlikely that he has gas laid on in his house.
6: Do you know that?
7: Tallow stones here. Probably from walking upstairs at night, hat in one hand and a candle in the other.
6: You said this man had foresight.
7: The hat securer.
6: Of course. Yes, they are never sold on hats. They have to be ordered.
7: The elastic has been broken and not replaced.
6: Well, further evidence of the decline in his fortune, then.
7: Yes.
6: You don't think he might have stolen the goods?
7: Oh, he's not entirely lost his self-respect. As you see, how he's tried to conceal some stones by daubing them with ink.
6: Oh, yes, I can smell the lime cream now.
7: The nose shows up a large number of hair ends, clean cut by a barber's scissors, and they're mostly grey. And those marks there show that the wearer perspired very freely, so he is middle-aged and unfit.
6: Very ingenious, but it doesn't help the boy chap get back his goose. By the way, what has been done with it?
7: You've had no inquiries. There's been no advertisement in the papers. Had to be cooked. Peterson's wife should be roasting it at this moment.
5: Mr. Holmes! Mr. Holmes!
7: Yes, what is it, Peterson?
5: The goose, sir! The goose!
8: Don't tell me the bird has flown.
5: No! Look what my wife found in its crop. It's some sort of jewel. Precious stone, a diamond or some such.
7: By Jove, Peterson, it is the precious stone. Where's the time?
8: Yes, yes, yes.
7: Look at the advertisement, sir.
9: Reward offered for return of the Countess of Morcar's blue carbuncle, which is described. What's this?
7: Exactly.
9: Peterson has found the blue carbuncle.
7: And he says there's a reward offered of £1,000.
5: £1,000? Good Lord. I'll have to sit down.
10: Ah, here we are. Court report. It was lost at the Hotel Cosmopolitan on the 22nd of December, 5 days ago. John Warner, plumber by trade, was accused of having abstracted it from the lady's jewel case. James Ryder, upper attendant at the hotel, gave his evidence that he had shown Horner up to the lady's dressing room in order that he might sell to the second bar of the grape. He's been called away and on returning found Horner disappeared and the jewel casket lying empty. Ryder gave the alarm and Horner was arrested the same evening, but the jewel wasn't found. Catherine Cusack, maid to the Countess, deposed to having heard Ryder's cry of dismay on discovering the robbery and to having rushed into the room where she found matters were as described by the last witness. Evidence of a previous conviction for robbery against the prisoner was also is referred to the assizes.
5: Then how did this stone end up inside a goose?
7: That we shall have to ask Mr. Henry Baker.
9: Well, if you declare the wager on the matter, Holmes, will we make it a sovereign?
10: You have not considered all the facts, Watson. But I'll accept.
9: I'll see what that is, sir.
11: I would send her. Are you the gentleman who advertised in the newspapers that you had found a goose and a hat?
7: Mr. Henry Baker, come, here will do.
10: It's a cold night. Come along and have a chair by the fire, Mr. Baker.
12: Thank you.
10: Is this your hat?
12: Yes, sir. That is undoubtedly my hat. Where is the goose?
10: We kept your belongings for some days because we expected to see an advertisement from you giving your address. We assumed you would be keen to have your goose back.
12: I am.
10: Then I'm at a loss to know why you did not advertise.
12: Shillings have not been so plentiful with me as they once were.
10: Ah.
12: I thought the gang who assaulted me had carried off the bird, so it would be a hopeless attempt to recover it.
10: Very naturally. Oh, by the way, about the bird, we were compelled to eat it.
12: Eat it?
10: Mm-hmm. Does that upset you?
12: It represents a great deal of money to me.
10: Does it indeed?
12: It's a heavy loss for more reasons than one.
10: What?
12: Mr. Baker, we did procure another fresh goose here about the same weight. Will that answer your purpose equally well?
10: Oh, certainly, certainly. It's a fine bird.
12: Thank you.
10: We do still have the feathers, legs, crop, and so on of your original bird, if you wish.
12: Oh, that would hardly be useful to me for anything. No, sir, I'll confine myself to this one. If you don't mind, I'll take it now. I'd like to give it to my wife as soon as possible. It has been an embarrassing few days for me, sir, if you know what I mean.
10: This will make a difference.
7: Then take it with our compliments.
12: Goodbye,
10: sir. Well, I want your hat.
11: Oh, yes, of course.
10: By the way, would it bore you to tell me where you got the other goose from? It was a very well-grown bird.
12: There are a few of us frequent the Alpha Inn near the museum. This year, our good host, Windigate is his name, instituted a goose club for Christmas. We paid a few pence a week, and so I obtained the goose. But this will taste just as fine, I'm sure. Thank you, gentlemen. I'm much indebted to you.
11: Good night, Mr. Baker.
12: Good night.
9: Well, I have to admit, I'm certain he knows nothing about the blue carbuncle. There's a sovereign.
10: Ethan Murray Watson, you forgot the fact that he did not advertise. We're looking for a man who must be desperate by now. Are you hungry, Watson?
7: Yes.
13: not particular.
14: Then let us turn dinner into supper and follow up this clue while it is still hot.
15: Ah, good evening, gentlemen.
9: Two glasses of beer, please.
15: Certainly, sir.
9: It should be excellent if it is as good as your geese.
15: My geese, sir?
14: Yes. I was speaking to a Mr. Henry Baker, a member of your Christmas club.
15: Ah, yes. Well, they're not our own geese, you understand.
14: Indeed. Whose then?
15: Well, I got those 24 from a salesman in Covent Garden.
14: Ah. I know some of them. Which one?
15: A man called Breckinridge. You'll be a sir.
14: Yes, sir.
15: Thank you.
14: Well, here's to our very good health.
15: Ah, bless you. Oh,
14: yes. Excellent beer.
16: Good evening, Mr. Breckinridge.
15: Evening, sir.
16: It's a cold night.
15: Third time of year.
16: Old soldier out of geese, I see.
15: Let's have 500 tomorrow morning.
16: Oh, that's no good.
15: Then there's Sam on the stool over there. The one with the gas flare.
16: I was recommended to you.
15: Can't help you tonight. Who recommended you?
16: The landlord at the Alpha.
15: Oh, yes, Mr. Windigate, 24.
16: We'll find birds everywhere. Where'd you get them from?
15: What you ask me that for, eh? This been nothing but... Where are the geese? Who did you sell the geese to? What will you take for the geese? There's nothing special about these geese. I'm sick of hearing about them.
16: I have no connection with any other persons who have been making inquiries. If you won't tell me, then... Then the bet is off, that's all.
15: What bet?
16: I wager it with Watson here. Yeah, the bird we ate was country bred. No, Watson.
17: Yes. It was a guinea, wasn't it?
16: £5.
15: Well, you've lost your fiver. It was town bred. Get him to pay up, mister.
16: I don't believe you.
15: You think you know more about fowl than me? I've been handling them since I was a nipper. I tell you, town bred.
16: You'll never persuade me to believe that.
15: You like to bet, I'll have a bet with you. If you're so keen to throw your money away.
16: I who'll be taking your money, for I know I'm right.
15: A sovereign?
16: If you insist.
15: Right. Here's my books, Mr. Cockshaw. Now, you see this little book? That's the list of the folks from whom I bought.
16: Mm-hmm.
15: This is the country bank. And this in red ink is the town suppliers. Third name, read it out.
16: Mrs. Oakshott, 117 Brixton Road.
15: And the number?
16: 249.
15: 249. Now, that's the account number. And in this book... Now, Mrs. Oakshott, egg and poultry supplier. Now, see the last entry?
16: Mm-hmm.
15: 24 geese at 76, sold to Mr. Windigate at 12 shillings. Now, what have you got to say to that now? Is that proof or not?
16: I would have sworn I was right.
15: Your cat is your too clever, mister. That's a sovereign you owe me.
16: Yeah. Take it.
15: And I hope that's the last I hear of those birds.
16: Come along, Watson.
15: Hey! Don't you pay your debts?
16: You have my sovereign.
15: What about the other gentleman here?
16: What?
15: The first bet.
16: Oh, yes. A guinea, wasn't it?
17: A fiver, actually.
15: Aren't you going to pay him and all?
16: Oh. Very well. £5.
17: I suppose you have your hands.
16: Oh, come along, Watson.
17: That was very clever. Well, do we go to see this Mrs. Oakshott tonight, or do we reserve it for tomorrow?
16: Let us reserve a moment. I'm curious about these others who are so anxious about the whereabouts of those geese. Whoever they are, I fancy they must be desperate by now.
17: The chap going to the stall now. That's 11, sir.
16: I'll wager Breckenridge hasn't heard the last of those geese, and that's our man.
17: I certainly
16: don't. And a fiver. Oh, my dear, what's
15: this? Well, you pressed
16: me. Yes, well,
15: I tell you, I don't know where they are.
17: I need them out. It's very important.
15: I can't help you. I've told everybody, and I'll tell you again, and this is the last time. Bring Mrs. Oakshott here, and I'll answer her. But what's he going to do with you?
17: Besides, one of them was mine.
15: Don't ask Mrs. Oakshott.
17: She told me to ask you.
15: And I'm telling you to ask her. It's nothing to do with me. Now get off. I don't want to see you again.
16: This is a visit to Brixton. Come along, Watson. We'll see what is to be made of this fellow. Now, you take that alley, and I'll cut him off this way.
18: Who are you? What do you want?
19: I think I can be of assistance to you.
18: What? You've got the wrong man. Excuse me.
20: Just a moment.
18: What do you want with me?
14: I couldn't help overhearing the questions you put to the salesman just now. I think I could be of assistance to you.
18: You? Well, who are you?
14: My name is Sherlock Holmes. This is Dr. Watson.
18: My business is my own. What could you know about it?
14: It is my business to know what other people don't.
18: I don't believe you.
17: It's perfectly true, Mr. Didn't catch your name.
18: Robinson. John. John Robinson.
14: Your real name. It is always awkward doing business with an alias.
18: My business is my own.
14: I think there is something that you need to know.
18: Well, that may be. What is it I need to know?
14: The whereabouts of a goose from a batch of geese sold by Mrs. Oakeshott of Brixton to a salesman called Breckenridge and by him to the Alpha Inn.
18: Do you know who got them after that? It would be worth your while.
14: They went to a club of which a Mr. Henry Baker is a member.
18: Really? Right?
14: So you are interested?
18: Well, in a manner of speaking, yes. For personal reasons.
14: I cannot help you unless I know your name.
18: It's Jamie Ryder.
14: £5, I believe, Watson. I have often observed that in matters of manner, men of otherwise excellent character can allow their judgment to be quite carried away. Come to my room, Mr. Ryder, and we'll discuss the matter.
10: Step up to the fire and warm yourself, Mr. Ryder. You look cold.
18: Thank you, sir.
17: Holmes, isn't Ryder the name of the chap who is the attendant at the Hotel Cosmopolitan?
14: The same man. A Christmas goose, Mr. Ryder, a singular bag, white with a black bar across the tail.
18: Yes, that's the one. Can you tell me where it went to?
14: It came here.
18: How?
14: Oh, a most remarkable bird it proved. It laid an egg after it was dead. The bonniest, brightest little blue egg that ever was seen. I'll hang it here.
10: Is this what you're looking for, Mr. Ryder?
18: I should never have come here.
14: But then you should not have found your goose.
18: Well, right about temptation. A man becomes desperate.
14: You look as if you need a brandy.
17: Yeah, I'll get him one.
14: I have almost all the proof I need, so there is no point in your lying to me. Do you recognize this stone?
18: I never went wrong before, sir. I never went again, I swear. I swear to a Bible.
17: Here, drink this.
14: How did you hear of the stone?
18: It was a maid, her ladyship's maid, Catherine Cusack. She told me. It was her out here.
14: And you were tempted by sudden and easy wealth. Yes, it happened to better men than you. You knew this man Horner did jobs at the hotel. You must have known that he had a previous criminal record. So you made up some small job that needed doing in my lady's room, you and your confederate Cusack, and the man was sent for.
15: Very well, what happened?
18: I stole the stone just after he left. And it was arranged that the maid would come in just then, and it would be as if we both discovered the loss. We backed up each other's stories.
14: What did you do with the stone?
18: That was the problem. You see, neither Catherine nor I had any experience in these matters. Stealing it was one thing, but afterwards, stolen it. Well.
13: You can't keep it in your room or on your person. The police might search you.
18: I know.
13: Why didn't you think of some place to hide it? You'll have to hide it till we can sell it. You can sell it, can't you? You weren't lying. You said you could sell it.
18: Yes. Worsley will know what to do.
13: Can you trust him?
18: Yes, I used to have a drink with him regular. Then he went to the bears, got caught, and got sent to Pentonville. He's out of prison now. He knows all about thieves and how to get rid of what they steal. I know a few things about him still, so you'll have to see me right. I told you. I'll go to Worsley up in Kilburn. That's where he lives.
13: Then go now.
18: I can't leave my post. It'll look suspicious.
13: Make an excuse.
18: I can't think. Who am I going to carry on here with this, burning a hole in my waistcoat pocket?
13: If you want the money, you'll have to do it.
18: I suppose so. And then I'll be walking the streets with it. I wish I'd never done this.
13: It's too late now. You have to go.
20: Good night, Mr. Ryder. Going home early?
18: Oh, yes. Good night. See you tomorrow.
20: It's been enough excitement for one day.
18: Oh, yes.
21: Excuse me. Excuse me.
18: But what? What do you want?
21: Can you tell me the way to Piccadilly?
18: How? Just down there. It's not far.
21: Thank you.
18: I've got to pull myself together. Nobody's following me. Are they?
21: I've
18: got to keep going.
21: Mr. Ryder! Mr. Ryder!
18: So what? What is it?
0: Oh, I'm glad I caught you.
1: But why? Why would you want to catch me?
0: Are you all right, Mr. Ryder? You must be in a hurry. It's not like you. I had to run to catch up with
1: you. Why? What is it?
0: I was sent after you.
1: Sent?
0: Well, you forgot something. Hey, are you sure you're all right?
1: What did I forget?
0: Your hat, Mr. Ryder. You forgot your hat. It's not like you.
1: Oh, thank you.

0: that tell me?
1: Jane, what are you doing here?
2: Just let me catch my breath.
1: What has happened to you?
2: I must have been upset. There was a robbery today at the hotel.
1: Oh.
2: I had to give evidence. I was on my way to Kilburn, but I thought I'd pay you a visit first.
1: Kilburn? This is Brixton. Brixton, I'm on the road to Kilburn.
2: Oh, I changed my mind. I haven't seen you for a while. I thought I'd come and see my sister.
1: I think you need a cup of tea. You do look as if you'd had a shock. What was stolen?
2: Some jewel or other.
1: Oh, well, for a lot of money, was it?
2: So they say.
1: Did they find the thief?
2: Yes.
1: Oh, that was quick. Could we get the jewel back?
2: No.
1: Oh, well, small thing like that, you probably swallowed it. Wouldn't have time to hide it any other way. They'll give it back. Oh, since you are here, you might as well have your Christmas present. Well. There you are. One for you, one for us, and 2 dozen for the mouse. Partition them. Best I've ever reared. Look at them. Bring your shame to eat them. They feed them out just to swallow them out all.
3: They are fine birds. Tell you what I'll do. I'll take mine with me now. I'll build up the sugar.
1: Hope you say so. I'll get the tea first.
3: Yes, you do that. I'll get a little smoke out in the yard here. A smoke of my pipe.
1: No sooner do you arrive than you want to go out. I don't know. I'll get the tea.
3: You're coming, are you?
2: You said I was feeling which was the fattest.
1: Well, that one, is it? Well,
2: I want that one. Keep hold of it, Maggie.
1: Oh, you don't want that. It's all the for you. Is that one over yonder?
2: Oh, it's very kind of it, Maggie, but I was only at the one I was handling just now. The one with the barred tail. Just see it, I take it now.
1: Don't know why I bother doing anything for you. Oh, well, just as you like.
4: Oh, well, that was neat. I never thought you'd be that clever.
2: I thought everybody in the street was looking at me, following me, just waiting to arrest me. You don't know what it was like, Maudsley.
4: I do, though. That's the point, isn't it? That's why you come to me.
2: I lost my nerve at first. That's why I went to my sister's. But I thought, how can I carry the jewel to Maudsley in Kilburn in a way no detective would ever find? And there was the goose.
4: Right, give me that knife. They're a fine bird. Your sister feeds them up well. Hey, hang on a minute.
2: What is it?
4: Well, look for yourself.
2: It's not there. I've got the wrong bird.
5: Maggie,
2: where are the rest of the geese?
1: Oh, they're gone. There's only our own one left.
2: Gone where?
1: Dealer came for them. I suppose you changed your mind.
2: Which dealer?
1: Dealer named Breckenridge.
2: I don't understand it. I took the one with the barred tail.
1: Oh, well, there were two of them. I never could tell them apart.
2: Oh.
1: James, are you all right?
6: And Breckenridge would tell you nothing.
2: You heard him. The more I tested him, the worse he got. My sister began to think I was going mad. I thought the same myself. I've never done anything like this before. I've never tried to be a thief. It was an impulse. I was given the opportunity. Now I'm going to be branded a thief without ever having touched the wealth I stole. You've got to give me a charge.
6: And what about the man Horner? You thought little enough of this poor man being put in the dock for a crime of which he knew nothing.
2: But if I don't appear against him, then the case has to fail. You give the count as bad as you. Please, sir.
7: It is the season of forgiveness, Holmes.
6: Get out.
2: What, sir?
6: No more words. Get out.
7: Yes, well, I'm sure you did the right thing, Holmes. That fellow won't go wrong again. He's been too frightened. Sending him to jail would only make a jailbird of him for life.
6: I suppose we are committing a felony, but I'm not retained by the police to supply their deficiencies.
0: If the man Horner were in danger, it would, of course, be a different thing. Oh, come in.
5: With my wife's compliments, sir. She sends you a dish for your supper.
0: Oh, that's very kind of her indeed. What is it? Can I have a wager with me, Watson? But on the contents of the dish? A sovereign. I don't mind. No. You don't catch me that way. It could only be...
5: roast gooster. That's right, sir.
8: That was Barry Foster as Sherlock Holmes and David Buck as Dr. Watson in The Blue Carbuncle by Sir Arthur Conan Doyle. Dramatized for radio by Bill Morrison. Henry Baker was played by Peter Simons and James Ryder by Jonathan Scott. Peterson, Martin Friend, Mrs. Oakshott, Hilda Schroeder, and Catherine Cusack by Elizabeth Revel. Breckenridge, Jack Holloway, The Porter, David Strong, and Windigate and Maudsley by Ralph Lawson. The play was directed in our Birmingham studios by Peter Novis.

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1: We had a party last night. 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
3: Are you willing to undertake a dangerous mission behind the enemy lines, knowing you may never return alive?
4: What you have just heard is the question asked during the war to agents of the OSS. Ordinary citizens who to this question answered, yes.
3: This is Cloak and Dagger.

warfare, espionage, international intrigue. These are the weapons of the OSS. Today's story, The Brenner Pass, is the story of an American engineer who single-handed cut off the escape of part of the German army in Italy from onrushing American troops. The Brenner Pass is suggested by actual incidents recorded in the Washington files of the Office of Strategic Services. A story that cannot...

0: No, Padre, I don't want it.
1: Ecco, qualche cosa a bere. Drink it. Drink this, figlio mio. It will warm your inside.
0: I want to talk to you. I want to tell you.
1: Drink this first. Buona, buona.
0: I'm so tired.
1: Rest then.
0: So tired.
1: Rest.
0: You won't give me away, will you? You'll hide me if the Germans come. Won't you, Padre? Won't you?
1: You came to me, my son, because you knew I'd give you sanctuary. Any man has sanctuary in this house.
0: Yes,
1: I've taken an oath, filio mio. Anything you tell me, only God and I will witness. And if I had not taken this oath, I still would not give you away.
0: Thank you, Father.
1: Now, you are an American. That much you have told me. Do you want to tell me more, or do you want to sleep first?
0: No, no.
1: It is better you sleep first. I'll sit beside you. I won't leave you.
0: No. No, Padre, I want to tell you. There may not be much time. I have a feeling that time is running out for me. My name was Donald Harper. I say was because somehow I don't feel as if I have a name anymore. When you're tracked down and hunted, you're not a human being. There's no past or future. There's just the present. And you run. So much has happened in a few weeks that it's hard for me to remember. Remember back from this morning when you found me unconscious on the steps of the chapel. Back to the morning I was sent on my mission. November 12th, 1944.
2: Captain Harper, I am well aware of everything we have to gain if this scheme of yours succeeds.
0: You still think it's just a scheme, eh, Colonel?
2: I don't have to think. I know what your chances are of actually getting through to the Brenner Pass and blowing up that highway. And I know what'll happen to you if the Italian fascists or the German police get you.
0: I know a couple of things, too, Colonel. One of them is the country up there in the mountains.
2: Hmm?
0: Yes, I nearly broke my neck half a dozen times when I was a kid climbing the rocks around my grandmother's hut. And just before the war, I took a trip from the States to see her again. I skied over every inch of that mountain near the Brenner Pass. Colonel, I know I can do it.
2: We've been through this before, Harper. I'm aware of everything in your favor. Your knowledge of the country, the fact that you were an engineer before the war.
0: Just give me supplies, some TNT, an Italian uniform, and some phony papers in case I tangle with the fascisti. It's all I need, Colonel. I tell you, I can do it.
2: It's true. If that highway to the Brenner Pass could be destroyed, it would take the Germans months to repair it. It would cut off one of their retreats out of Germany.
0: Of course.
2: Now, we'd have them where we want them when the American armies advance. Their backs to the mountains and no way up.
0: That's it. That's it. Your permission, Colonel. Please, let me try it.
2: You say your grandmother's hut is right near your objective?
0: Yes, sir.
2: I'll give you names to memorize of other partisans in the mountains who might help you on the way. I'll have all the supplies you requested, and you can leave.
0: From the beginning, Padre, I had bad luck. It snowed during most of the 40-mile journey, and it was difficult for me to move quickly. And the longer it took me, the more chance I had of being discovered. Then it came. You know what a storm is like here in the mountains. How it can blind you and throw you against the rocks. When it was all over, I realized what had happened. I had been thrown off my course. But that wasn't the worst of it. My knapsack was gone. All my supplies. And the packet with papers the OSS had forged for me. I had no identification now. And no food. But I still had the TNT for the highway near Ampezzo. There is a tavern, Padre, not far from Parola. It wasn't sheer recklessness, but desperation that made me go in there knowing I had no papers. Knowing the tavern catered to Nazis and fascisti. Knowing the rucksack on my back was filled with explosives. But there was no other place for miles, and I had to get food or I couldn't go on.
3: Come, Tony, tell us more of the story.
4: Oh, well, as I already told you, she was fat and prim and dumb.
3: Yeah, yeah.
4: She was big. Oh, she was like this. I don't know what she sang. When she sang, it looked like this.
5: See? What would you like to order?
0: Some bread and cheese, if you have it, and some coffee, black. Very strong, if you have it, please.
5: See?
3: Where's the beer I order? Bring it fast if you know what's good for you.
4: Yeah, see, fast. Bring it fast if you know what is good for you.
6: See, Tommy, right away.
0: I tried to make myself as inconspicuous as possible. I hoped the Germans would continue to be amused by the Italian girl and not ask to see my papers. I had nearly frozen in the snow a half hour before. Now the sweat broke out all over my forehead. Pay attention to her, I kept praying. Watch her, watch her. Don't even look my way.
5: Here you are, senor. Cheese, bread, coffee.
0: Oh, grazie.
5: It is here. I have it here, right here.
4: Oh, that soldier must be important to be served first. Come here, soldier. Come over here and tell us how important you are.
0: Well, no, I'm not important at all. Forgive me. The waiter should have served you first.
3: Yes, he's not important. Come, take a sip of my beer, Tony. It will make it taste better.
4: Let the soldier have beer with us.
3: No, no.
4: Poor soldier. He's all alone. Well, you are no. Come and have some beer with us, soldier.
0: No, I grazie, signorina, I will just finish this coffee and then I must go.
3: Tony, come back to us.
4: Wait a minute. You must not be rude, soldier. Men are never rude to me. If I ask you to drink with us, you must.
0: No, no, please, signorina, some other time, perhaps. Now I must go.
4: Ha! You are afraid of me. Afraid of girls and afraid to drink beer. Oh, you should be back in your mama's lap, I think.
3: Tony!
4: I will give you some beer now. Perhaps you will acquire a taste for it. Here.
0: She threw it in my face. I felt it start to trickle down my neck, and I could hear the Germans laughing themselves sick. I wanted to snap that small neck of hers in half for making me the center of attraction. Grazie, waiter.

0: are sure. You are very sure you're not followed here to my house.
1: Very sure, amico, and it's snowing again. Even the tracks from my snowshoes are covered.
0: We must be careful, very careful. All of us partisans. The Germans are closing in on us. Do you know what would happen if they found out I took you in? An American. This would happen.
1: But I tell you, there's nothing to worry about, and I'll be gone in the morning.
0: Ah, in the morning. One.
1: All I want is a night's rest.
0: There is a bed in the back room you may use, Senor Harper. You are sure you are not followed, very sure.
1: Yes, and I'll be gone in the morning before you're awake.
0: You must not think, Senor, that I am being inhospitable, but these times are very bad times for all of us.
1: Yes, I know.
0: To live is important, too. Yes, in order to fight back later, one must leave now, no?
1: Yes.
0: And the Germans are clever. Very clever. If they knew you were here.
1: I was too tired to stand there and listen to the old man's whimpering. Too tired to watch his narrow eyes like small brown buttons dart about the room, looking first at the windows and then at the door, half expecting the Gestapo to come. All I wanted to do was sleep. I fell across the bed. But a few minutes later, I sat bolt upright, listening to the voices in the next room.
2: Daughter is here, an American in the back room, sleeping.
3: Are you sure? Are you sure he's an American,
2: father? His name is Harper. Donald Harper, Tony. The American always says, sent him.
3: An American, eh? Oh, how the German police...
1: That girl. The girl from the tavern. The friend of the Germans. I didn't stay to hear any more. There was a small door leading out to the back of the hut. I knew, Padre, that somehow I must have come to the wrong house. I didn't dare take any more chances and stop again until I reached my grandmother's. And I was so tired.

0: Donaldo mio. Donaldo. So good it is to see you again.
1: Oh, Nana. Nana.
0: Oh, but how you look, so thin, so tired.
1: Nothing changes here, does it? It could be 6 years ago or 10. Nana sitting here like this, in this house.
0: Ah, your mama, your papa, how are they? Mail does not come here easily any longer. You have heard from them?
1: Yes, Nana, a few weeks ago. They're fine. They tried so hard to get you to America when the war came.
0: I would not go anywhere, Don Mio. This is my home. No one could make me leave my home. Not the Germans, not the fascisti. Here I stay until the world rights itself again. Oh, but what can I get you? Siccomedi, make yourself comfortable. You are hungry.
1: Yes, but I'm too tired to eat. I just want to sleep.
0: Do then. I'll make up the room for you later. For now, rest here on this couch. When you wake, I will have food for you. Like the old days, Carmio. My dear one. I will be in the kitchen. Sleep now. Sleep.
1: I don't know how long I slept. When I awoke, I wondered for a moment where I was. And then I saw her, standing over me.
0: Oh, how like a little boy you sleep. I've been watching you.
1: You? What are you...
0: Watching you sleep. You don't drink beer, and you're afraid of girls, and you sleep like a little boy.
1: You followed me here. You brought them. What have you done with my grandmother?
0: What?
1: I'd kill you. Oh. I should have killed you then. I will now.
0: Stop! Here, you're hurting.
1: Friend of the Germans, you little she-devil. I'll
0: Donaldo.
1: Kill you.
0: Donaldo. Donaldo, here, what is going on?
1: Nana, you all right?
0: Of course I'm all right. What are you doing? Tony, what is wrong?
2: Oh, your grandson has his mother's hot Italian blood in his veins. He wants to kill me, that's all.
0: Oh, I'm ashamed of you, Donaldo. This girl, she's a friend.
1: Friend?
2: I will get the soup for you, Signora Apicella. Perhaps some soup will cool his temper.
1: But, Nana, I saw that girl with the German. She's...
0: Oh, she told me about that. She did not know who you were then.
1: Yes, but
0: she wondered why you disappeared from her father. She knew the name Donald Harper because she heard me speak of you often. So she came here after you.
1: Nana,
0: she saw you asleep. And she understood why you had run away from her.
1: She was with Germans. I was there. I heard...
0: That girl, Donaldo, is the leader of our group of Parsons.
1: Your leader? But the Germans are...
2: Oh, the Germans. I amuse them. Porky, I mean, Mali. I tell them funny stories, and they laugh at me. Here's your soup. They do not hear me laugh when I get them drunk, and they tell me things I can use to our advantage. Your soup. Drink it.
1: Tony, I'm sorry.
0: I understand. Che bella questa ragazza, Donaldo. No?
1: Yes, Nana, the girl is very pretty.
2: Oh, Signora Apicella, you embarrass me. Donaldo, we are friends now. See?
1: See, Tony. Friends.

0: too hard, caro mio. What are you doing?
1: Oh, drawing diagrams, Nana. I've got all the plans made to blow up that highway early tomorrow morning, and I want to make sure nothing goes wrong.
0: Here. I brought you something to eat.
1: Oh, you'll spoil me, Nana. But it was good to have you spoil me again these past few days.
0: Ah, how good it is to be able to. Will you leave then, tomorrow, after you do what you have to do?
1: Yes, I must, but I'll come back to say goodbye first.
0: Yeah. I come.
2: Ciao.
3: Ciao, signorina.
2: Where is Donaldo?
1: Tony, what are you doing here?
2: Are you displeased to see me?
1: Where is that partisan friend you were going to send to help me?
2: Here.
1: What?
2: Me. I am the friend.
1: Oh, no.
2: I can do as good a job as any man. Let me help you, Donaldo.
1: No, it's crazy.
2: Please, let me do it.
1: Girl, it's crazy.
2: It is not crazy. Think what it will mean for me after you are gone from these mountains. Listening to my fat friends, the Germans, talk about the explosion. And to know secretly that it was I who helped to make it. Please. Donaldo. Mio.
1: Well, it's too late to get anyone else.
2: That's why I waited so long. The only man to get on this short notice is my papa, and he is a scared rabbit.
1: Well, I was right the first time. You are a little she-devil.
0: Si. Take her with you, Donaldo.
1: All right, then. Pay attention to this diagram.
2: Si.
1: Now, there's a railway, as you know, going right over that highway. If we plant enough TNT to blow that right onto the road, it'll be blocked up for months. It was about 4 o'clock in the morning when we got to the highway and climbed up on the tracks of the railway. Tony stayed up above and I made my way slowly, climbing down into the framework of the trestle, feeling my way along the girders. They were icy under my hands, and two or three times I almost slipped.
2: Be careful, Donaldo.
1: It's all right. Watch yourself. Watch how you handle those explosives.
2: Do not trouble yourself about me. I told you I can work as well as any man.
1: Then work as quietly as one. The troop train of Germans would be coming over the railway soon, and I had to finish before it came. I had a coil of wire around one arm and a pair of pliers hanging on a thong from my waist. Tony, you hear me?
2: Yes, I hear you.
1: Well, hand me down those packages of explosives, one at a time.
2: Here you are.
1: All right, thanks. I shoved them in where I wanted them. Packed them close. Tony, the wedges. Quickly, don't be so slow about it.
2: I'm doing it as fast as I can. There.
1: All right. I lashed the grenade on top of the braced explosives, wound it tight with a wire, twisted it with pliers. Finally, I was finished. There was snow on the ground, and yet my shirt was wet with perspiration. All right, last finishing touch. That does it for this side, Tony. Now let's get to the other side.
2: See? Give me your pliers before you drop them.
1: Okay.
2: There. Oh, I have helped you much this far. See?
1: You've helped me much.
2: Let me do it.
1: No. We haven't any time to argue. That train will be along any minute.
2: Please let me set off the explosion. Let me have that pleasure. I will follow your directions. I will do it just the way you told me.
1: No. The train, it's coming.
2: Just tell me when to pull it.
1: All right. You win. But heaven help you if you make a mistake. Hold it now. Steady.
2: Yes.
1: And don't pull on the wire yet.
2: Yes, I will pull it softly. Softly. Lightly. But firm.
1: Here she comes.

0: done.
1: And I pulled the wire, Signor
0: Anna.
1: Anna,
0: what is it?
1: It is nothing. These attacks come on after.
0: Nana! Tony, some water, quick.
1: No, I will stay with her. Donaldo, you must leave quickly.
0: No, I'll stay. You go on.
1: This section will be swarming with soldiers after what we've just done.
0: And if they find you, they'll wonder what you're doing here.
1: Men do not know how to take care of the sick. I will stay and help you.
0: All right. Get the water.

0: You should not have stayed, Don Mio. I would have been all right.
1: All right, don't talk. Just...
2: Donaldo!
1: What is it?
2: Germans coming to this house. I can see from the window.
0: Oh, no. No, no, you should have gone before, not waited.
1: No, it's all right.
2: Donaldo, do this one thing more for me.
1: I won't leave while you hold them off for me. Is that what you want?
2: I know them. I am a favorite of theirs. Please, caro mio, you can escape and do more important work. And I will not be harmed if I stay behind.
0: That's right, my son. Escape. Escape. There is still time. The girl knows them.
2: Upstairs. Upstairs. They may be around the back, too, so go upstairs. Jump from the window to the roof of the barn. You can make it from there.
1: No, Tony.
2: Go, I say. Promise not to turn back. Promise.

0: tiny attic. I heard the door close downstairs, so I knew they had come in. I could distinguish their voices, too, although I couldn't hear a word they were saying. I opened the window and saw it was an easy jump to the roof. Then Tony screamed. And I forgot my promontory and went back, flattened myself against the wall at the head of the staircase.
1: Senorina. Somehow, Tony, you are always the one when there's trouble. Trouble and Tony.
2: Asha, beat the truth
3: out. Oh, let the girl alone, I beg of you. Oh,
4: no,
3: go back.
1: What?
0: I surprised the first German when I jumped him, brought the butt of my gun down on his head again and again. But the other German was not so simple a matter. He had my shoulders pinned down, and I couldn't move. Then I saw Tony standing over us, a heavy candelabrum in her hand. Good work, Tony. Now listen to me carefully, Tony. Take my grandmother back to your house. No one will know you were here. If others question you, tell them my grandmother was here alone when someone, a stranger, took refuge here and killed the officers who came. Then she went to your house because she was afraid. Will you remember that? All of it.
4: Will you be back? Will I ever see you again?
0: Who knows? Perhaps. Carlina. Carlina, my dear little Tony. Now go. Go quickly. She did.
5: I wanted to see you, Padre. That's everything that's on my way here. You will hide me.
6: Rest easy.
5: If they come, you...
6: I will do what I can for you.
7: What right are you coming in like this, breaking down the door?
2: Not make trouble, Padre, I warn you.
7: No, this is the house of God.
5: It's all right, Padre. It's all right.
0: No, you're mistaken. My name is not Donald Harper. I'm an Italian soldier. I was lost in the snow. My papers are gone.
2: Come, this is tiresome. Admit it. You are the American who blew up the highway. Answer.
0: You are mistaken, Herr Hauptmann. You are mistaken.
2: We will see. Sergeant, send in the old man.
8: Yo, Herr Hauptmann. In there with you.
9: See.
8: Hauptmann, in there with you.
9: See, I come.
0: What?
2: You recognize him, I see. Excellency, Mayor, what is this man's name? Be high, sir.
9: Harper. Donald Harper, the senor is an American.

0: Now I have told you, you will let Sir Lon see.
1: You have talked enough, Gunnar.
0: You will leave my daughter and me alone, and the old lady too, now that I have told you. We have nothing to do with it.
1: Yeah.
0: But you will not tell my daughter. You promise, remember. She has a soft heart. It would distress her.
1: Take him away, Gunnar.
0: You will let us alone now. See, we are on your side. Loyal fascistas.
1: You have nothing to say.
2: Everything has been said for me.
1: That highway has been completely destroyed.
2: I'm delighted to hear it.
1: That many loyal soldiers as I have been killed.
2: Well, thank you for telling me.
1: And what is more, you are in Italian uniform. A spy. Bullets are too good to waste on you, American. But a rope can be used again. Sergeant!
3: Ja, Herr Hauptmann?
1: Take this man out and hang.

0: I cannot do this.
1: You will do as you are told, Herr Doctor. Here is the death certificate of the American who was hanged this morning. Sign it.
0: And the cause of death you wanted I should write.
1: As I told you. Just as I told you. Heart failure. A pity.

0: some weeks later, two retreating German battalions found their escape through the Brenner Pass blocked. Captain Harper had done his job well, and the onrushing American troops caught the enemy with their backs to a mountain. Though Donald Harper did not live to see victory, he shared in it. And once again, the record of an OSS agent closes with the words,
1: "Mission accomplished."
0: A further adventure in black warfare is next week's
1: Cloak and Dagger.

heard in today's Cloak and Dagger adventure, where Everett Sloan, Hester Sondergaard, Barry Kroger, Louis Sorin, Virginia Payne, Raymond Edward Johnson, Carl Weber, and Boris Aplin. Script was by Winifred Wolfe. Music was under the direction of John Gart. Today's true OSS adventure was based on the book Cloak and Dagger by Corey Ford and Alistair McBain. This has been a Lewis G. Cowan production in association with Alfred Hollander and was under the direction and supervision of Sherman Marks. Stay tuned for the second big mystery, High Adventure, on NBC.

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3: Third floor already. Can't see how much higher.
4: Only one more to the top. I'll put you down, Kane. Hey, Dave. You're not dropping a bit to fish too close, are you?
3: Not every six steps. One hungry kitten.
4: If you hadn't eaten for 5 days, you'd be hungry, too.
3: You're getting old. Next time we'll pick a lower building.
4: All set, Dave?
3: Set.
4: Well, here we go. Down on the landing, okay? And when you find that nice big mackerel Uncle Dave has left for you in the cellar, he'll have a real hot time. Let's go, Dave.

In the interest of good citizenship and law enforcement, we present Crime Does Not Pay, based on the famous Metro-Goldwyn-Mayer series of short subjects. In just a moment, you will hear The Lady Loves Kitten, starring Anna Lee.

0: Now, Crime Does Not Pay, starring Anna Lee as Kathy Patterson in The Lady Loves Kitten. Kathy Patterson had a very human failing. She loved the things that money could buy. But Kathy carried that failing a step beyond ordinary human weakness. Kathy didn't care where the money came from. And when it failed to come in sufficient quantities from the honest endeavor, Kathy teamed with Dave Padgett to acquire money in other ways. Their work affected the lives of many people, and especially the men in the quarters of Engine 6 and Hook and Ladder Number 4.
1: That's what I like about this job. You sit around more than you wake.
2: Yes, you hear bells in your sleep same as I do. More coffee?
1: Poor brother, poor.
3: Hey, I heard that. Don't tell me you fellas like your work.
2: Well, sure we do, Lieutenant. Especially those nice, fast, breezy rides through the streets on hot summer nights. Coffee, Lieutenant?
3: Yeah, thanks.
1: Yeah, and a nice warm bed upstairs on winter nights that we have to get out of to climb icy ladders so as we can get to the fire and get warm again.
3: Well, when you've been in this racket as long as I have, you'll take the hot with the cold, boys.
1: You mean someday I'll grow up to be pillar man on the ladder truck?
3: Hey, listen. One, four, three. Hey, that's us. Get out.
1: Six, right. Come on.
3: 1143. Carson Place and 8th Street.
1: All right, come on.
3: Hey, let's roll.
1: Come on.

0: second blue company's going back to quarters, Lieutenant.
1: Right. Six engines stays here. We'll have to flood the cellar.
2: Yes, Lieutenant Hall?
1: Yes, sir. Oh, Marshal Madison.
2: Yeah, the chief called me in. Says you were here early.
1: First two on the first.
2: Well, what do you think?
1: Definitely a flash fire. Started in the cellar.
2: A flash fire in a building like this? But did they store paint or anything?
1: Not so as we could tell. Cellars are completely gutted. Even the smell is burned away.
2: Is it safe to take a look?
1: We're flooding it.
2: Have any ideas, Hall?
1: No, nothing. Except it doesn't look, feel, or smell legitimate.
2: Yes, I remember when I was in your spot, I had that feeling more than once. And 9 times out of 10, I was right. Yeah, you get that way after a while.
1: Yeah, and when the evidence goes up in smoke?
2: The funny thing about fire clouds is they always try it again. Usually, once too often.
1: Now, even the first time is too often. Oh, sorry, Mitch. Have to get back at the police line.
3: Oh, I'm sorry. Is it dangerous here? The police seem to have gone away.
1: Now, the wall may go any time.
3: Oh, I see. Fire engines always fascinate me.
2: Well, I always thought that was a boy's hobby, Miss Patterson.
3: Why, Mr. Madison, I didn't know you in your helmet and that rubber coat. Are you a fireman?
2: Well, in a way, I'm fire marshal these days. Oh, this is Lieutenant Hall, the Benton Inspector. Miss Patterson Hall, a near neighbor of mine out home, lives up the block away.
3: Pleasure, Lieutenant.
1: Happy to know you. But still, I'm afraid
2: you're... Lieutenant's right, Miss Patterson. It'd be best if you did move along, please, as the police like to say.
3: I'm on my way, gentlemen. I'm sorry if I broke any rules. I was on my way home and I heard the engine. Just couldn't help myself. Good night, Lieutenant.
2: Good night.
3: Hope I see you again, Marshal. Good night.
2: Good night.
3: And be careful of falling walls, Lieutenant.
2: Shall I invite you to dinner sometime, Lieutenant? The lady loves fire.
1: And I love my wife. But this is a new one on me, Marshal. A lady fire buff. What do you know?
3: Honest, Dave. Those two poor but honest fire ladders. Protecting the rash woman from falling walls. If they knew. If they only knew.
4: Knew what? You've got a certain way with cats.
3: And mackerel. And oil lamps. And celluloid.
4: Well, if they ever find out, they'll protect you all right. And me, too. Behind walls. High ones.
3: Worried, Dave?
4: You said the fire marshal recognized you.
3: Sure. I recognized him. His house is 4 doors down from mine, and his kid Billy has been chasing cats for me.
4: Are you crazy, Kathy?
3: Like a fox. Nobody ever looks close to home for anything.
4: I know, but sometimes you never know how smart they are.
3: Not this time. Anyhow, it's easy enough to keep track. If they suspect anything, the insurance company will hold up the check. They'll tip their own hands that way.
4: Which reminds me, a check came today.
3: Which place?
4: The one on Forster Street, remember, a month ago. Place I had in the name of Jason.
3: That was a good one. 3 alone. Let me see the check.
4: Yes. Yeah. Full payment. $25,000.
3: Ah, this is a racket, Dave. I've been waiting for this all my life. That girl will buy a lot of pretties.
4: There'll be lots more after tonight.
3: And after the third street joint, plenty more. When will we set the third street joint, Dave?
4: Whenever your kitten's ready.
3: Well, she ought to be right now. I haven't fed her in 4 days.
4: And tomorrow, maybe.
3: Any chance of them checking?
4: Not a chance. Phony name, the policies with a company 1,000 miles from the gang will pay off for tonight's job.
3: Okay, then. Tomorrow night. Another bonfire.

0: You sure he said everything right, Dave?
1: Exactly right. The only part of his job I don't like is dropping the bait to Kitty. I hate handling fish.
0: Isn't it worth it?
1: Sure.
0: Sure he laid out the celluloid, right?
1: No matter which way the lamp falls, it'll hit the stuff. Boom. Simple enough. I think I can do it?
0: Oh, I just get edgy, that's all. Until I hear the bells and the sirens.
1: I added a slight gimmick this time.
0: Will it leave any traces?
1: Of course not. I just took some of the kerosene from the lamp and made a trail of it to the inflammables down in the cellar. It's neat. Can't miss. Cap jumps for fish. Lamp is knocked over. Celluloid goes up. Kerosene leaves the flames right where we want them. Perfect.
0: Sounds all right. Let's get up to the top.
1: Third floor already, Sadie. How much higher?
0: Only one more to the top. Maybe. I'll put you down soon. Hey, Dave.
1: Hmm?
0: You're not dropping the bits of fish too close, are you?
1: About every six steps. That's one hungry kitten.
0: If you hadn't eaten for 5 days, you'd be hungry, too. Not too much on the steps, Dave. We want to be out of here long before Kitty comes to the end of the train.
1: Don't worry about that. Must be getting old. Next time we'll pick a lower building.
0: All set, Dave?
1: Set.
0: Okay, here we go. Down on the landing, Kitty. And when you find that nice big mackerel Uncle Dave has left for you in the cellar, he'll have a real hot time on it. Let's go, Dave.
1: Come on. Harder to run down than to climb up.
0: Catch my farm and slide down poles, baby boy.
2: Beg your pardon, folks. I heard you running down the stairs. Oh, it's just a shame.
1: Oh, yes. Yes, you're Riley, the watchman, aren't you?
2: Yes, sir. I'm just getting set for the night, sir. It's a long shift, this kind of work.
0: Don't you get lonesome?
2: Oh, no, ma'am, not very. I have my little radio. Mr. Schmeich, he was nice enough to give me permission to play it at night.
1: Yes, after all, why not?
2: Well, not many employers permit it, sir.
1: Oh, can't see anything wrong in it. Well, Miss Carter and I were just going to dinner. Good night, Riley.
2: Good night.
1: Car's up the block, Kevin.
0: I know. Phew, that was too close for comfort.
1: Riley's all right. No worry there.
0: If he finds that set up in the cellar...
1: One, he'll report it to me. I'll cover up. Two, he doesn't think I know it, but he doesn't make any rounds. He has a little nest for himself on the first floor in the back. When the fire starts, well, he won't want to let me know he wasn't doing his job. And three, who has a better right on the premises than Walter Smythe, the owner? Meaning... me.
0: All right. But I still say it's too close for comfort.
1: The chariot, ma'am? Where to?
0: The nearest firebox, baby. And we'll wait for the inevitable. What time is it, Dave?
1: It must be close to 10. It's too dark here to see my watch.
3: Time is 10 p.m. Station WXE3, Operator 17.
1: There's your answer, Kathy. Straight from the fire department.
0: All the modern equipment, even radio. Just so we can pick up the signals in the car. Taking that darn cat too long. You suppose Riley found her?
1: Take it easy, honey. It's only an hour and a half.
0: I don't like it.
3: On the south side, box 1195, Jackson Street and 4th Avenue, WXE3, Operator 17.
0: Where's the bigger
3: than
0: night?
3: On the south side.
0: Or on the south side, last five calls.
1: Usually are. It's a slum down there. Uh-oh, they'll have a call in this neighborhood very soon, Kathy.
0: I see smoke. Looks like a little flame.
1: Must be going good. Pete must have broken a window. Let's pull the box.
0: No, not yet. Give it more of a chance.
1: Probably more toward the back. That's where I set the lamp and so forth.
0: Then where's Riley?
1: Probably asleep. Boy, see that flame. First floor window.
0: Get the box, Dave. I'll start the car.
1: Check.

0: Okay, Kathy. Let's go.
1: Oh, but David, I like to hear the engines come. They have such nice bells. They ring like money.
2: 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On the west side, box 1167, Morton and 3rd Street.
0: That's
2: WXD3,
0: the boys are operator rolling.
2: 17.
0: Where are you going, Kathy?
1: Up 4th Street. They'll come that way. They're exciting enough in daylight, but at night, oh, whoever.
0: Kathy, sometimes you scare me to death.
1: Here they come.
0: Take chances. Suppose somebody remembers a car driving away from the alarm box, and then somebody remembers the same car here.
1: Oh, forget it, David. Nobody will remember anything but the engine. They never do.
2: On the west side, box 1167, Morton and 3rd Street. 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
1: All companies, David. They're all working. We're a success, David. We're a success again.
3: In just a moment, Crime Does Not Pay will continue with The Lady Love.

0: Now we continue with Crime Does Not Pay, starring Anna Lee as Kathy Patterson in The Lady Loves Kitten. Kathy and Dave drove away from the scene of the fire. They drove as quickly and as far as discretion permitted. Their car radio, tuned to the fire department broadcasting station, told them...
1: On the west side, second alarm, box 1167, Morton and 3rd Street.
0: And a short time later...
1: On the west side, third alarm, box 1167.
0: Yes, Kathy and Dave considered themselves quite successful in that particular project. But back at the scene of the fire, once the flames were under control and the worst of the battle was over, a tired, begrimed Lieutenant Hall of Engine Company 6 reported to Fire Marshal Madison.
2: Lieutenant Hall reporting, Marshal.
3: Well, glad you identified yourself, Hall. I wouldn't have known you under all that soot. Yeah, it's a bad one this time.
2: Yeah. We got a roast on the first floor.
3: Well, when'd you find it?
2: 2 minutes ago.
3: Man or woman?
2: Man. Elderly. Probably a watchman. Must have been asleep. Kind of a cubby hole almost directly over the point where the fire started. Or was started, I should say.
3: I see.
2: The chief put a call in for the medical examiner and the public ambulance.
3: That call go by radio?
2: No, by land wire.
3: Good. Now keep it quiet. I'll see to it that it stays out of the paper. Sure, it's arson.
2: Well, we found another casualty in the cellar. A cat.
3: There wouldn't be the remains of an oil lamp there, would there, Lieutenant?
2: It's some twisted metal. I brought it out for you.
3: I see. Any signs of a bait?
2: No. That probably went in the first flame.
3: Yeah, it usually does. Well, it's the old trick, Paul. Obviously. Only this time, the device didn't go up with the rest of the bill. And one other item the arsonist apparently overlooked. There comes a time when simple arson turns into murder.
4: Here it is, Dave. Envelope from the insurance company.
5: Probably another beef. They made enough fuss about the 3rd Street job.
4: Beef, nothing. Look at here. $30,000 worth of beef, Dave, my boy.
5: Oh, pretty. So pretty. He made out nice to meet to William Smythe. Tomorrow's the day, Kathy, with this safely in the bank. We're almost through.
4: One more job and you're set for life.
5: I've got that property over on 10th Avenue. It'll go like a matchbox.
4: Enough insurance?
5: $25,000.
4: That'll do it.
5: When?
4: I'll get me another little 50 foot weekend.
5: When?
4: I'll get my cap tomorrow. We'll be ready next week. As soon as

0: May I speak to you a moment?
1: Sure, Miss Patterson, sure. Call me in a minute. The fellas want me to play first today.
0: Play first?
1: Uh-huh. First base, you know.
0: Oh. Oh, yes, baseball, I see.
1: We're going to play the team from the Black.
0: Right away?
1: Pretty soon, now.
0: Would you have time to do a little job for me before the game?
1: Depends on how long.
0: Just a few minutes.
1: Same thing as before?
0: That's right. This time I'll pay you 75 cents.
1: But I don't know where there is a kitten today, Miss Patterson. It's a long time to find one. And I got to play first.
0: I know where there's a cat, Billy.
1: Huh?
0: I saw it run up that driveway. A dollar, Billy? No?
1: Okay. Up this driveway?
0: That's right. You can do it quickly, Billy.
1: Woman. Ball games are important, but they're a dollar. Here, kitty, kitty, kitty. Here, kitty. Cat. We've got a whole house full of them. Here, kitty. Okay, kitty, you want to play? Come on, kitty. That's right. Well, I won't hurt you. Anyone want to scratch your ears, huh? Here you are, kitty. I got you. Ow! Oh, gee whiz. You got claws. I'm going to get a dollar.
0: Good boy, Billy. You got her.
1: Yeah, and she got me. Yeah, Miss Patterson, take the mangy old thing.
0: You're stretched, all right, Billy. But nothing iodine and an extra dollar won't cure. Here you are, Billy. And thank you very much. Kitty. Hey, you're big, aren't you?
1: Yes. Two whole dollars. Okay, fellas, let's play ball.
2: Son, your mother had to run out to the store for a minute. Hey. Well, how was the game today?
3: Bill, you've been fighting again.
1: No, Dad. Yeah, we won the game.
3: What'd you play? Catcher without a mask?
1: No, I played first.
3: Oh, swell, boy. Huh. Hey, you get spikes or something?
1: No, of course not. We don't wear spikes. I was catching a cat.
3: Bill Madison, catching a cat.
1: Yeah, lady gave me a dollar for the cat. And another one for the scratches.
3: Oh, I see. She must have wanted her cat pretty badly.
1: No, it wasn't hers, just a stray. In the Hennessy's backyard. She collects cats.
3: How do you know?
1: Well, I've caught some for her before. That's how I got the money for my new scoop mitt.
3: Oh, I see. You know her name, son?
1: Sure. Miss Patterson.
3: Well, does she know yours?
1: Mm-hmm.
3: Look how lost it got. My son. Oh, Billy, does this Miss Patterson, does she have dark hair and blue eyes?
1: Yeah. Do you know her, Dad?
3: Oh, by sight. Once I talked to her. At a fire.
1: What was she doing there? She a lady buff or something?
3: Well, that's what we thought at the time, but I'm not so sure right now. Now, look, Billy, you go on upstairs, clean up. Get some iodine on those scratches. I'll be up in a minute. I've got some telephoning to do first.

0: Hurry up, Dave. This cat is a devil.
1: All right, fast as I can.
0: Will you tear me to pieces?
1: Okay, give me the animal. You set up the fish.
0: Here. You've got the celluloid, right? Fish on the table. Lamp on the fish. All right. Got a match?
1: You kidding?
0: Oh, never mind. Use my lighter. All set. Let's start upstairs.
2: Not this time, Miss Patterson, Mr. Padgett.
0: Hello, Marshal Madison. How's your big son?
2: Never mind that. We've got you cold.
1: But you can't pull the thing. This is my property. If I want to experiment in the cellar, it's my business.
2: No good, Padgett. We've had you tagged for weeks. We traced you through the last insurance company. And both of you have been tailed for a week ever since your partner used my son as a cat snatcher and he got scratched.
1: I told you, Kathy, that time you went too far.
0: Shut up, Dave. Don't talk till we get a lawyer.
2: It'll have to be a good one. The charge won't be arson. It'll be murder. A watchman died in that last fire.
0: Dave, give me the cat.
1: Here, take the lousy animal.
2: Give the cat here.
0: Not in your life, Marshal. This kitten gets his fish.
2: Marshal, the celluloid.
3: Oh.
4: Look out!
5: Get out of here!
6: That goes up
2: like dynamite!
3: Will you get back home?
5: Get back home!
3: Fire! Fire! Let's
6: see you put this one out, Marshal!
2: Oh, grab Patrick! Let
3: me out! Let me out!
2: I
3: got him! Come on, you!
2: Move that!
3: I can't see! I can't see!
2: Get him out of here! I'll take the girl! Where is she?
3: Get
2: back
3: me.
2: There, I can hear her, but I can't see her!
3: Get me!
2: Keep moving, Padgett!
3: Get me!
2: Patterson, this way. Get down
3: and call. I can't get through to you.
7: Don't try, Marshal. I'm not coming out.
3: Jeremy, I told you once. I love fire. Patterson, don't
7: be a fool.
3: I can't reach
7: her,
3: Marshal.
7: He's
3: gone.
7: Come on, get out. Somebody better pull her back quick. Fire. Jeremy. I can't see.
2: All right, Hall, we'll get you out. Only this time, Patrick, you won't collect any insurance. I'm only sorry that your girlfriend won't be around to sit in the same seat that you're headed for.
8: Crime does not pay. Anna Lee, who was starred as Kathy Patterson in The Lady Loves Kittens, will be back with you in just a moment.

0: Now here in person is Anna Lee.
1: Kathy Patterson was very sure of herself, and very certain she was smart. But like most people who make their way outside the law, Kathy and Dave were too smart and too sure. In the end, they outsmarted themselves, because they underrated the wisdom and the patience of the forces of law and order. Just that extra little piece of luck that always falls on the side of the angel. Kathy and Davy lost out, as the criminal inevitably loses out. The simple truth of the matter is that, contrary to legend and to some kinds of fiction, crime does not pay.
0: Thank you, Miss Lee. 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Any similarity is purely coincidental.

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1: Ah, you can't tell the difference.
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3: Bird's-eye. Somehow other beef burgers just don't taste the same.

0: You know, some marmalades get some of their tang from added flavoring. While Robertson's Golden Shred gets all of its tang from Seville oranges. What would you rather have for breakfast?
1: Put the sun into summer with ITV and this week's TV Times. 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

0: 122. Here's my cabin, Blackie.
1: Not very far from mine. Open the door, will you, Mary? I had my arms full of luggage.
0: Lucky luggage. Oh, very well, porter. Put my luggage at the foot of the bed.
1: Oh, so now I'm a porter. I'll put it where you want it, Lardy.
0: Oh, fine, fine. That will be all, porter. At the foot of the bed, please.
1: It's very apparent, Lardy, that you've never been to sea. We seafarers call a bed a bunk.
0: Well, it's a lot of bed.
1: It's a lot of bunk.
0: Oh.
1: Say, I should have my reservation at the last minute, too. The walls of my cabin are so close together, they practically press my pants.
0: Well, Blackie, that's strange. This looks like a double cabin.
1: Well, strange. It should look like a double cabin when it is a double cabin. But don't think you have to sleep in both bunks just to get your money's worth.
0: I'll remember that. Will this be a long trip?
1: No, just overnight. We get to Westfield in the morning, and then we'll have some fun.
0: I thought you were making this a business trip for Charlie Kingston.
1: It is, but business for Charlie always leaves time fun. So I thought this black suitcase was too heavy to belong to you.
0: Oh, Blackie, that isn't mine. You must have left one of mine in your cabin.
1: Oh, this is Charlie's suitcase full of bonds. Well, I'll take it back to my cabin because you might pull the handle of it.
0: Why shouldn't I?
1: It's tear gas. And then I'd cry for you.
0: It would take tear gas to make you cry for anything. Well, which bunk should I sleep in tonight? The lower or the upper?
1: I don't know. Let's see which one is softer.
0: The lower one's lovely. Now let's see about the one on top.
1: Mary, I think you'd better sleep in the lower bunk regardless.
0: Why?
1: It'll be a little crowded in the upper bunk. You have a cabin mate. But I don't think she'll disturb you much. She's dead.
2: Now here's Richard Calmer's Boston Blackie. Enemy to those who make him an enemy, friend to those who have no friend.
3: Well, Blackie, no matter where you go, you find a body, don't you?
1: Isn't it the most annoying habit, Inspector Faraday? Hurry and solve this case, will you? The ship is already 30 minutes late pulling out.
3: So what?
1: So are you going to Westfield with us?
3: No, and this boat isn't going.
1: Faraday, this is a ship.
3: Ship, sloop, raft, canoe, or a kayak. It's not leaving this dock till I found that woman's killer.
1: Who was that woman, Faraday?
3: I don't know yet.
1: We should have asked her before the coroner took her away.
3: Why did you kill her, Blackie?
0: Inspector, may I say something?
3: No.
0: Well, I will. Blackie had nothing to do with it. I was with him when he found the body.
3: Well, that's no help to Blackie in my book.
0: Oh, golly, Blackie, this is all my fault. If I hadn't wanted to go to Westfield with you, you wouldn't have reserved this stateroom for me.
1: Well, don't feel badly about it, Mary. If you hadn't taken this room, we wouldn't have found the body. Faraday wouldn't be here, and we'd be missing all this fun.
0: Blackie, look, there's a man's face in the porthole.
3: Hey, you, what do you want?
0: He's gone.
3: Come on, let's go out and deck and head him off. Well, that was certainly a false alarm, Miss Wesley.
0: But, Inspector, how did I know he wasn't snooping?
3: Well, he wasn't. The first mate said he was trying to repair a broken guy wire or something.
1: Or something, Inspector? You should have followed that up.
3: He told me what it was, but I don't understand this seagoing lingo.
1: Well, let's get out of here.
3: Just sit still, you two. The captain will be here in a minute.
0: Oh, Blackie, what's this under the captain's chair? There's something just like it on the wall in my cabin.
1: There's one in every cabin, Mary. It's a life raft.
3: Oh, you trying to kid, Blackie. It looks like a rolled-up inner tube with a tube of toothpaste attached to it. That thing wouldn't float a midget.
1: It'll float a couple of people, Faraday. It's a collapsible life raft.
0: What do you have to do, unfold it and blow it up?
1: Oh, no, Mary. Press that little button on top of that tube there, and in about 2 seconds you have a raft about twice as big as the top of the captain's desk and one half the size of Faraday's head.
0: Let's press it and see what happens.
1: No, no. Now, Mary, please don't. Not now.
0: I never have any fun.
4: Sorry to keep you waiting, Inspector Faraday.
3: That's all right, Captain Randall. Who is the dead woman? Could you find out?
4: Yes. She was Charlotte Haken.
0: Oh, I've heard of her. Something about money.
1: Something about $2 million.
3: Look, when I want information from you two, I'll ask for it.
1: Faraday, before this is over, you'll be begging for it.
3: I'll beg you right now to keep quiet.
1: Say please.
3: Please. I said quiet. Now, Captain Randall, where did Mrs. Haken board the ship?
4: At Westfield, just before sailing time, yesterday afternoon. With Martha Vale, her traveling companion.
3: Where is this Martha Vale?
4: At home.
3: Better get me her address. I'll have to see her.
4: Well, forgive me, Inspector, but I took the liberty of sending for her myself. Massenger to come down here.
3: You captains are used to running everything, aren't you?
4: Aboard ship, yes, Inspector. I've ordered a complete passenger list for you, sir.
3: Thanks. I'd like a copy of it. But I think I have my killer.
1: Meaning me, of course.
3: Why not, Blanky? There are 150 staterooms on this ship, and I find you in the one with a body in it.
1: The one, Faraday? Well, maybe there are other staterooms equipped with bodies. Let's look.
4: Excuse me, Inspector, but it's way past our sailing time. When can I give the
3: order? Don't worry, Captain. In an hour's time, your ship will be at sea.
1: Well, that's where you'll be too, Faraday. At sea and sending out an SOS for me.
3: So help me, Blackie.
1: So I'll help you, Faraday.
5: Martha, wait. Don't go in there.
6: Martha, what are you doing here?
5: Stopping it.
3: Hey, what's going on out there?
6: Let go of me. You're hurting my arm.
5: I'll break your neck if you...
3: Come on, let's go outside and see what this is all about.
1: Careful, Faraday. You may get into trouble.
5: Roger, I tell you, you're a fool. Why do you want to get mixed up in a murder?
6: What should I do, hide?
3: It wouldn't do you any good. I'd find you.
6: Oh.
1: If he didn't get lost looking for you.
3: Quiet, Blanky. Who are these people, Captain?
4: This is Martha Vale, Mrs. Aiken's traveling companion. I don't know the man with her.
6: Hello, Captain Randall. This is my brother, Bob.
4: Well, this is Inspector Faraday of the police.
6: Oh, yes.
3: Miss Vale? Were you with Mrs. Aiken on the trip she made from Westfield last night?
6: Yes.
3: How about you, son?
7: No, I never traveled with Mrs. Aiken. If I could have had my way, my sister wouldn't have been traveling with that Aiken woman either.
3: All right. Keep on talking, son.
1: And say something when you do. I'm not so selfish that I want to be the inspector's only suspect in this murder.
6: You? Oh, dear.
1: Don't look so alarmed, Miss Vale. Inspector Faraday accuses me of every murder in town. I think you'd better tell me everything.
3: Oh, no, she doesn't, Blackie. She tells me.
1: All right, she tells you, and then I figure it out for you.
3: Quiet, Blackie. Now answer a few questions for me, Miss Vale.
7: Now remember, Martha, by law, you needn't say anything.
3: Look, son, am I going to have trouble with you?
7: I want my sister to know her rights. She's mixed up in this. She should see a lawyer before she answers you.
1: And Faraday, why don't you stop asking all the stock questions and ask the one question that really should have an interesting answer?
3: What are you talking about, Blackie?
1: It seems very strange to me that Miss Vale should be traveling with Mrs. Aiken and get off the ship alone, leaving Mrs. Aiken in her stateroom dead.
4: Excuse me, Inspector Faraday. Mrs. Aiken wasn't found in her own cabin. Hers was number 85. Her body was found in 22.
3: That means something.
1: Don't you wish you knew what?
0: Oh, Blackie, darling, be quiet.
3: All right, everybody. Into the captain's quarters for questioning.
6: Oh, must you now?
3: Sorry. Okay, everybody, get inside.
7: Oh, now, look what you've done, Martha. You've got us all involved in this thing.
6: Coming, Blackie?
1: The man called Faraday, said everybody.
3: You stay here, Blackie.
1: Faraday, are you ill? You're not going to question me.
3: I'm going to question you, all right.
0: Blackie, give the inspector nice answers.
1: My very nicest. See you in the captain's quarters in a few minutes, Mary.
0: Right.
3: If I don't have him up in my quarters for a few years... Captain Randall, hold those people in your cabin till I'm ready for them.
8: Of course, Inspector.
3: Well?
1: Well?
3: All right, Blackie, what's this all about?
1: You don't know, Inspector?
3: Look, Blackie, I figured you knew something about this the minute I found you with that body.
1: If you didn't think so, I'd be awfully disappointed, as a matter of fact. But why don't you stop calling me names and start calling a few shots on Charlotte Aiken's death?
3: Can you call any?
1: Names or shots?
3: Either.
1: You really want to know who killed Charlotte Aiken?
3: Well, I didn't come down here to go for a boat ride.
1: All right, Faraday, I'll tell you all I know.
3: Well?
1: We went through that well routine already. I'm telling you all I know.
3: You're not saying anything.
1: That's because I don't know anything. About this case, that is.
3: Well, I know something.
1: The time of day, no doubt. Uh-oh. There goes that gun again.
3: And here you go again, too.
1: I know. Down to headquarters.
3: Oh, no, wise guy. You're holding out on me. You know something about this case you're not telling. And until you talk... I'm going to put you in your cabin under guard.
1: Well, at least you think so much of me, you want to give me police protection.
3: Come on.
1: On second thought, Faraday, am I being put under protection for your sake or for mine? Yes?
9: Hello, boss and Blackie, sir.
1: Yes?
9: You said you was Stewart, sir?
1: Yes, I want something to eat.
9: Sandwich, sir?
1: Sure, anything.
9: Yes, sir. Sandwich. Right away.
1: Well, what are you standing there for?
9: I know who killed Mrs. Aiken.
1: What?
9: And I know why she was killed.
1: Well, never mind that sandwich. Let's have this instead. Better still, let's get Faraday in here first.
9: No, I can't go to the police. I don't dare talk to you now. The cabin is being watched. I'll see you here at midnight.
1: Nice of you to walk around the deck a few times, Faraday. Are you sure it's no bother?
8: I even take my dog for a walk every night.
1: 2-1, he outsmarts you.
8: Very funny, Blackie.
1: I didn't think so.
8: Here's your cabin. Take a good deep breath of air because you're in for the night.
10: Okay, Inspector, good night.
8: Go on, Blackie, get in there.
1: Alone?
8: No, I'm going in with you.
1: No, I'd rather be alone. I'd be in better company. Now, will I turn on the light?
8: I just want to make sure you're not hiding something that...
1: Oh, Faraday, stop looking so pleased with yourself. That's not a body in my bunk. It's just a steward.
8: Why is he lying in your bunk?
1: Maybe he's tired.
8: Maybe I am, too. Are those half-wit remarks of yours?
1: Well, he offered to come in here and tell me a little story entitled, Who Done It?
8: You mean he knows who killed Mrs. Aiken?
1: That's what he told me. Let's wake him up and hear his story. Hey, steward, wake up. Wake up.
8: Shake him.
1: Before using?
8: Very funny. Hey, steward, wake up. Wake up!
1: I know that booming voice of yours is disturbing, Faraday, but even you can't wake our friend up.
8: Huh?
1: He's dead.
8: What? Hey, I know that boy. He's done time, and plenty of it.
1: Well, he's not going to do any more. I guess I should have expected this.
8: Don't move, Blackie.
1: Oh, Faraday, put away that gun.
8: I've got you for 2 murders now, Blackie. And I don't put this gun away till I put you away. For keeps.
2: Now, back to Boston Blackie. Blackie and Mary Wesley boarded the night boat to Westfield. But the journey was upset when the body of Charlotte Aiken, wealthy widow, was found in the upper bunk of Mary Wesley's stateroom. While Inspector Faraday was questioning Martha Vale, the dead woman's traveling companion, the steward of the ship came to Blackie and promised to tell him at midnight who killed Mrs. Aiken. At midnight, Blackie and Faraday found the steward dead. Faraday charged Blackie with killing him. And as we return to our story, the inspector is about to take Blackie to jail.
8: All right, Blackie, move.
1: Well, when I move, Faraday, I like to take my luggage with me.
8: Okay, take the suitcases along.
1: Thanks. Help me, will you?
8: Okay. But knowing you, I'm going to carry the big suitcase. The little one will be no match for the big one if you start swinging it.
1: I always said you'd make a good red cap. Boy, pick up the large suitcase, please. I'll carry the small one.
8: And no more wisecracks, wise guy. Come on.
1: After you?
8: After you. You're not getting away from me this time.
1: Oh, no?
8: Hey, what's that hissing noise?
1: Tear gas.
8: Tear gas?
1: I thought you'd try to be a wise guy and want to carry the big suitcase for your protection. This little one contains a tear gas bomb. For mine.
8: What? Why are you carrying tear gas?
1: Because the suitcase you're carrying contains $250,000 worth of negotiable bonds.
8: Hey, Blackie, where are you?
1: I'm right here, Faraday, by the door.
8: Well, where's the door? I can't see a thing.
1: Well, in a few seconds. You won't be able to see me either. I'm leaving.
8: Blackie, come back here. Come back here or I'll kill you.
1: Go ahead and shoot me, Faraday. I dare you.
8: So help me, Blackie. I'll put you behind bars for this.
1: Well, before you put me behind bars, Inspector, figure out how you're going to get out from behind this door. I'm locking it.
6: Blackie, darling, what's the matter?
1: Oh, Mary. Where'd you come from?
6: Well, Captain Randall's letting us take a walk on deck. Why are you crying?
1: Faraday just told me the nicest thing. He never wants to see me again. So let's get off the ship and make sure he doesn't.
6: If she isn't on the train, Blackie, then what?
1: Then Martha Vale is smarter than we are. My brother told us she was on this train and... Oh, here she is.
6: She's alone, too.
1: She looks like the lone wolf type. Hello, Miss Vale. Going somewhere?
6: Oh, I didn't kill Mrs. Aiken. She was alive when I left the boat.
1: How do you know?
6: Well, I guess I don't know. We had separate cabins. I left the ship as soon as it docked. I had some shopping to do for Mrs. Aiken. It was very important.
1: Then she could have been dead when you left the boat?
6: Well, I maybe she could have. I didn't go into her stateroom before I went ashore. She sometimes slept late.
1: Well, tell me, did Mrs. Aiken act at all strangely on the trip from Westfield?
6: Well, not unless there's something strange about taking a walk in the middle of the night because you can't sleep.
1: About what time did she go for this walk?
6: Well, just before midnight.
1: What time did she come back?
6: I don't know.
1: Well, did anything strange happen last night after Mrs. Aiken went on deck?
6: No.
1: Think now.
6: Oh, well, just before I fell asleep, the ship slowed down a little. But it always did around that time of night on every trip. I tell you, I don't know anything about Mrs. Aiken's death. Will you please leave me alone?
1: If you'll tell me just a little bit about your brother.
6: Oh, I see.
1: He didn't like the idea of your being Mrs. Aiken's companion.
6: He wouldn't tell me.
1: What else wouldn't your brother tell you?
6: Where he made all... I mean, nothing.
1: You mean where he made all his money, don't you, Miss Vale?
6: I didn't mean anything.
1: I think you meant a lot. I'm getting off at the first stop, and I'm going to see him. Maybe he doesn't know more than you do, but maybe he'll say more. Mary, I found out from Robert Vale that his sister inherits Mrs. Aiken's money.
0: Oh.
1: What did you find out?
0: Well, the Westfield night boat leaves Westfield at 7 in the evening and it arrives here at 9 the next morning.
1: Did the steamship company tell you where the ship would be at midnight when it slowed down?
0: Yeah, the clerk gave me his map.

0: and it arrived here at 9 the next morning.
1: Did the steamship company tell you where the ship would be at midnight when it slowed down?
0: Yeah, the clerk gave me his map. And here, he made a mark on it. The boat would be right here where the little X is.
1: X marks the spot, huh? But I wonder what else it marks.
0: Well, you're the great boss in Blackie. Why don't you come out there and see?
1: It's a good idea.
0: Oh, Blackie, will you stop being silly?
1: I'm dead serious. Only I'm not going to swim. We're going to trade water wings for airplane wings and fly out there. Come on.

0: out on the chart you showed me, Blackie. It's a boy on the water.
1: Nice flying, buddy. We're right beside it.
2: Is that chain hanging from the top of the buoy fastened to whatever holds it into the water?
1: Yes, I think we... Say, wait. The chain that holds the buoy in place would be underneath it, not on top of it.
0: A chain is hanging loose, Blackie. Why don't you have a look at it?
1: Okay, wait a minute. I'm going to climb out on the wing. Now I can reach it. And now I have it.
2: What is it, Blackie? Just a loose chain?
1: Yeah, with a sort of a snap on it. Like the one you find on the end of a dog leash.
2: So?
1: So nothing. Okay, pilot. Let's go back to the mainland.
2: Oh, are we going up in the air again?
1: Yes, and if I don't get a bright idea pretty soon, we'll be up in the air in more ways than one.
0: Inspector Faraday speaking.
1: Hello, Faraday. This is Blackie.
0: All right, Blackie. Stay where you are. You're under arrest.
1: And you're under delusions again, Inspector. I want some information.
0: And I want you.
1: Nice of you to say so, pal, but listen. You knew the steward who was killed in my cabin. What did he do time for?
0: None of your business.
1: It's your business, though, Faraday. Tell me, and I'll bring in your killer.
0: Nothing doing.
1: Okay, Faraday, if you don't want to solve this case...
0: All right. But don't forget where you got the information.
1: I don't think you'll let me. What was the steward sent up for?
0: Smuggling. Now, is that any help to you?
1: Probably not. You give such useless information, Faraday. So long.
0: You listen to me, Blackie.
1: Well, Mary, the steward was arrested for smuggling.
2: Is that any help?
1: No, I don't see it. Smuggling. Smuggling, yes, of course. Of course it helped.
2: How?
1: The chain on the buoy. Smuggled goods from overseas were attached to it, then picked up by someone on the Westfield boat as it passed by.
2: How does that explain Mrs. Aiken's death?
1: She walked the deck of the boat last night and saw something she shouldn't have seen.
2: That's right. The ship passes the buoy at midnight, and Martha Vale said that at exactly midnight Mrs. Aiken went for a walk on deck.
1: Well, if Mrs. Aiken was killed last night because she went for a walk, we're going to solve this murder by a walk, too. The way I figure it, Captain Randall.
3: You must be good at figures, Blackie, if you can slip past the police guards on this boat and walk right into my quarters.
1: Oh, let's not waste time with my accomplishments, Captain Randall. I'm more interested in the doings of someone on this ship.
3: What do you mean?
1: I think Charlotte Aiken was killed because she couldn't sleep last night. I have good reason to believe that this ship of yours is being used for smuggling small but highly priced articles into this country.
3: That's absolutely fantastic. My ship goes to no foreign port. Why, we never sail a course more than 8 miles offshore.
1: But you pass a certain buoy about 8 miles offshore every night at midnight.
3: When we're on schedule, yes.
1: Well, here's what's been happening on your ship, Captain Randall. When it slows down as it passes that buoy, someone on the lower deck reaches out with a hook or something and very neatly catches a chain dangling from the top of the buoy.
3: You know there's a chain on the top of that buoy?
1: Yes, I looked at it myself. On the end of that chain would be a package or a box or a container of some kind. Once the smuggler has that container aboard, he can bring it into the country.
3: Yes, that's true. We don't have to pass through customs. What makes you think my ship is used for smuggling?
1: Your steward, the one who was found dead in my cabin, was once arrested and convicted for smuggling. Mrs. Aiken was killed because she was on deck at midnight last night and saw the smuggler at work.
3: If she was killed at sea, why wasn't her body tossed overboard?
1: The smuggler didn't have time for that, I suppose. But he put her body where he was sure it wouldn't be found.
3: What do you mean?
1: The killer checked the reservations list for the return trip and found the stateroom 22 would be empty. He hid Mrs. Aiken's body there, hoping to get rid of it at sea the next night.
3: Oh, yes.
1: And the reason the steward was killed was that he saw Mrs. Aiken's body being taken into the cabin and was going to tell me.
3: Blackie, you're too smart to live.
1: Everybody pulls a gun on Blackie. What are you smuggling, Captain?
3: Diamonds from Africa. My partners bring them from Africa as far as the boy. I bring them the rest.

0: the way. Just stand where you are.
1: I just want to get a little closer to you, so when you shoot, you won't miss.
0: I won't miss. Then I'll dump your body overboard.
1: Well, when you do, will you throw this collapsible life raft in after me? This one under your chair looks like a big one.
0: Don't touch that.
1: I won't touch the raft, Captain, only the inflation valve.
0: Hold on to that. Hey! Hey!
1: You look awfully silly on the floor, Captain.
2: I'll kill you for this, Blackie.
1: How are you going to kill me after I get this gun out of your hand?
2: Let go! Let go of me!
1: After you drop that gun.
2: You're breaking my... All right, I've got it.
1: Okay, Randall. Get up. I have a gun of my own.
2: Don't shoot.
1: Don't worry. Say, isn't it funny how a little air in this life raft took the wind out of your sails?
3: Here's my cabin again, Blackie.
1: Open the door, will you, Mary? I've got my arms full of luggage.
3: Lucky luggage? Oh, I said that before, didn't I?
1: I liked it just as much the second time.
3: Very well, Porter. Just put my luggage at the foot of bed. Blackie, will we get to Westfield this time?
1: I don't know. I can't guarantee anything.
3: Well, do you think we dare look in the upper bed? I mean, a bunk.
1: I don't know.
3: You look.
1: No, maybe you'd better look.
3: I'd rather you look.
1: Well, if you'll remember, last time I looked, we found a body up there.
3: Oh, yes, that's right. All right. I'll look. Blackie!
1: What, Mary? What is it?
3: Believe it or not, there isn't a body up there.

0: Is that proper farmhouse cheddar?
1: No, I don't think so.
0: What about that?
1: No. It's quite nice, though.
0: Is it? Do you think I might try a piece? I'll have 2 ounces, please.
2: Jacobs, the cream of cream crackers.
3: I came across Mr. Kipling in the meadow by the church. If I've painted that spire once, he said, I've painted it 12 times. He offered me an apple pie. An artist needs inspiration, he explained. Golden short-crust pastry, delicious apple filling, and just the right amount of sugar sprinkled on top. But then, when it comes to the little details, Mr. Kipling does have an exceedingly good eye.
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3: Yes, it's for you. 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It's called Cupboard Love. 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Keeps it moist and squeezy. 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It's a new kind of cat food. 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Like it?
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1: 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Attention all cars. Broadcast 145. Be on the lookout for James Kipp, described as an Indian. About 33 years. 5 feet 6 inches, 150 pounds. This man has been missing for 8 days. And that's all.

0: In the wild mountainous regions of California, Arizona, and Nevada, the work of the city police is taken over by the county sheriffs and their deputies. Relentlessly, the never-ending manhunt goes on. Through the dark streets and alleys of the cities, through the dangerous mountain roads and the trackless desert, where desperados hide from the officers of the law. To ensure their victory in the chase, police and sheriff's forces use the finest gasoline they can buy. Isn't it significant that more of these police and emergency cars are powered by Rio Grande cracked gasoline than by any other brand? Everywhere it is sold, in city, mountains, or desert, Rio Grande cracked gasoline is preferred above all other brands by the police, fire, and emergency cars. Your law enforcement officials can't afford to risk gasoline troubles. It would be fatal to have starting trouble, to have a carbon-clogged engine, or a fouled spark plug during the chase of a fleeing criminal. Emergencies arise every day in the operation of police and sheriff's cars. Emergencies when every second counts, and desperate drivers call upon their cars for every bit of speed and power possible. That's when Rio Grande cracked gasoline delivers the performance which has won its preference with the officials of so many cities and counties in the West. You can get the same police car performance in your own car by specifying the same gasoline emergency cars use, Rio Grande cracked. Now it is our great pleasure to present Sheriff George Overholt of Fresno County. Sheriff Overholt.
1: Good evening. There are two elements almost always found in murder cases. First, the killer's own conscience, and second, his desire to cover up his movements. And in a great many cases, it is one of these two things that traps him. In the story you will hear tonight, both of these elements were highly instrumental in bringing the original crime to light and eventually placing the murderer in our hands. Had the killer not made the mistake of trying to cover up certain bits of evidence that he thought were dangerous to him, it might have been months or even years before the crime was discovered, and the chance of our locating the man who did it would have been pretty slim. However, as you will hear, his own fear of the law led him to make a mistake that in the end cost him his life on the gallows.
0: On a hot summer evening in 1932, Al Fuller, postmaster of Seville in Tulare County, California, and his partner Jim Kipp, a one-legged Indian, are just closing up shop when Mrs. Fuller comes in.
2: What a day. Oh, what a day.
3: Yeah, it's been a scorcher, all right.
2: It'll be just as hot all night. Al, how about driving me up into the hills away so I can get a breath of cool air?
3: Not me. I'm fagged out. It's a cold bottle of home brew in bed for me.
2: Oh, please, honey, we wouldn't go far.
3: I said no, didn't you hear me?
2: Yeah, I heard you. Jim?
4: Yes, Edna?
2: Will you drive up in the hills with me?
4: Why, sure, I'd be glad to.
2: Thanks, Jim. How soon will you be ready?
4: Oh, in a few minutes, just as soon as I get these crates outside.
2: Here, let me open the door for you.
4: Oh, thanks, Edna.
2: Al, you shouldn't let that poor boy do that heavy work. Look at him, pegging along on that crutch, trying to stack those heavy boxes.
3: Afraid it'll tire him out too much for his ride up into the hills?
2: Al, what do you mean?
3: You think I'm blind? You think I don't know what's going on? That poor boy, says you, licking your lips. I'll be glad to go for a ride with you, says he, losing his breath. Think I'm going to let you get away with that?
2: Well, you're crazy. I've never been with Jim a minute that you haven't been there.
3: And you're not going to start now.
2: I ask you to take me out for a breath of air, you refuse.
3: So you figured that gave you the right to go off with that dirty one-legged Indian, huh?
2: Al, he's your partner and your friend.
3: Hey, he's still a wife-stealing Indian.
2: I won't stand here and let you talk about him like that.
3: Oh, you won't, eh? And what are you going to do to stop me, you tramp? That's just a sample. Let me see you making eyes at that redskin and I'll break every bone in your body.

0: Edna, are you? Why, Edna, what's the matter?
1: Al hit me again. He accused you and me of...
0: Why the...
1: No, Jim. Don't do anything about it. If that's what he thinks, let him think it. He's hit me for the last time.
0: What do you mean?
1: I'm leaving, Jim.
0: Where are you going?
1: I don't know. To Fresno, I guess. I earned my living before I met Al. I can sling hash again.
0: I'll miss you, Edna. You've been mighty nice to me. He doesn't understand that. He doesn't know that a man and a woman can be just friends.
1: Jim, I want you to forget about this. You and him are partners. You got all your money invested in this place with him. Just forget about what he said and go on like nothing had happened at all. Will you promise me that?
0: He ought to have his eyes black for talking about you like that.
1: Yeah, but people like him don't get their eyes black. They get by with the stuff they pull.
0: Yes. At least they don't get their eyes blacked by Indians with one leg.
1: He'll get what's coming to him someday. You just wait and see.
2: Edna moves to Fresno, and Jim, on his frequent trips to town, never fails to drop in for a friendly chat. Then one day, not Jim, but Al drops in.
3: Hello, Sugar.
1: Al, what do you want?
3: What's the matter? Ain't you glad to see your husband?
1: Sure. But...
3: I want to apologize for what I did that night, honey. I'm sorry.
1: It's all right, Al. I forgive you.
3: Thanks, kid. I don't know, maybe it was the heat or something that made me go wild that night.
1: Well, I guess we might as well forget it, Al. How's everything down at Seville?
3: Not so good, Edna. Store burned down the other night.
1: Oh, Al, no.
3: Yeah. Lost everything.
1: But you had insurance.
3: Yeah.
1: Well, what are you going to do about the mail?
3: I'm still handling it. Set up over at Pop Andrews temporarily.
1: Going to get another place?
3: I don't know, I suppose so.
1: How's Jim taking it?
3: All right. Say, Edna, how about taking a little ride with me?
1: Where to?
3: Oh, up the valley a ways.
1: Well, all right.
3: Come on.
1: Wait till I get my hat.
3: Oh, you don't need a hat. We'll only go as far as Madeira.
1: All right, then.
3: Let's go.
1: Why, Al, this is Jim's car.
3: Yeah.
1: Was your car burned up in the fire?
3: No, it's all right. I just borrowed Jim's car for today. Come on, hop in.
2: Half an hour later, Al pulls into a garage in Madeira, parks the car at the back, opens the door for Edna.
3: Come on, Edna. This is as far as we go.
1: What do you mean?
3: Give me a check for this car, will you, buddy?
4: Yes, sir. How long will you be in?
3: Overnight.
4: Yes, sir. That'll be 35 cents.
3: Oh. There you are. Keep the change. Don't let anybody monkey around the car.
4: Yes, sir. Thank you.
1: What's the idea, Al? I got to get back to Fresno. I got to go to work in half an hour.
3: I'll get you back if you'll stop the gab.
1: How?
3: By bus. There's one leaving in 5 minutes.
1: But I don't understand.
3: You don't have to. Come on.
2: The next day, Al calls for Edna again, forces her to accompany him to Madeira, this time in his own car. When they arrive, he parks around the corner, and the two of them walk toward the garage.
1: Oh, wait a minute, Al. You got to tell me what this is all about.
3: Listen, you'll be better off if you keep your mouth shut.
1: But where are you going now with Jim's car?
3: We're going to drive it to Merced and leave it there tonight.
1: How do we get back from Merced?
3: We're going to take a stage back here and pick up my car and go on to Fresno.
1: But why, Al? What are you moving Jim's car north for? Where's Jim? What's he say about this?
3: Listen, Sugar, do you want another bat over the kisser? Now, you're doing as I say.
1: There's something funny about this.
3: Well, it's none of your business. You're doing as I say.
1: Oh, no, I'm not. I'm not going to do any dirty work for you.
3: What do you mean, dirty work?
1: Oh, no, you won't, Al. You lift a hand to me, and I'll have you put in jail this time.
3: Cocky, ain't you?
1: Maybe. But if you think you can make me a party to anything as shady as this looks, you got another thing coming. Al, what have you done to Jim?
3: Jim? I don't know anything about Jim. He walked out on me.
1: That ain't true, Al. If he'd done that, he'd have told me so.
3: Oh, he'd have told you, huh? You two are still at it, huh? I might have known it.
1: Oh, you're disgusting.
3: Wait a minute. Where are you going?
1: Back to Fresno.
3: You keep your mouth shut.
1: You're not worth talking about.
2: But Edna feels that Jim is worth talking about. After a sleepless night of worry, she takes her problem and her suspicion to the district attorney, tells him the story.
1: So that's all I know about it, sir, but it doesn't sound right. Him moving Jim's car north by short jumps, and Jim never showing up for more than 2 weeks now.
5: Well, what do you think he might have done to this Jim Kipp?
1: I don't know, but Al's capable of doing anything low and mean. Why, he might have murdered him and thrown his... Yeah, that's it.
5: What?
1: Al was a partner with a fella in a mine up near Raymond a couple of years ago. I was up there with him one day, and we were looking down an old mine shaft. Al dropped a rock down it, and after a long time, we heard it splash in the water in the bottom, and Al looked at me sort of funny-like and said, this would be a good place to do away with a person.
5: You think this husband of yours would do such a thing?
1: Of course he would.
5: Well, we'll investigate the matter and try to locate Mr. Kipp. In the meantime, please don't mention this to anyone, especially to your husband if you see him.
1: Don't worry, I won't.
2: The district attorney asks the assistance of the sheriff of Tulare County in checking up the background of Al Fuller and the whereabouts of Jim Kipp. He requests the sheriff of Madera County to ascertain the truth of Edna's statement regarding the moving of the car. When the officers are ready to report, they meet in the office of Sheriff Overholt of Fresno County.
5: I've asked you boys to meet me here in George's office so he can hear the result of your investigation. And if we have any proof that a crime has been committed, we can possibly discover in whose jurisdiction the case lies. Now, what did you find out, Sheriff Rhodes?
6: The girl's story is straight enough. A man who answers the description you gave me of Fuller left a Ford sedan, license number 6D721, in the Western Garage last Tuesday. He was accompanied by a woman answering the description of Edna Fuller. He picked up the car the next day, but the woman had left him after some angry words before they went into the garage. I did a little checking up in Merced and found the garage where the car had been left on Wednesday night. Now, my hunch is that we can trace the car right on up to Oakland or San Francisco. He probably stopped Thursday at Modesto.
5: Good. Now, how about Tulare County? What did you find down there?
7: Well, Kipp hasn't been seen since the night before Fuller's store burned down. We haven't any evidence of arson, but... Here, look at this.
5: What's that?
7: The insurance papers on the store. Made out to both Kipp and Fuller. Kipp's signature is a forgery, apparently executed by Fuller. Here's an example of Kipp's true signature.
5: I should say that's a better motive than Mrs. Fuller's more self-satisfying story of jealousy.
7: No question about it. $10,000 worth of insurance.
5: Well, you have a case of arson and forgery against Fuller in Tulare County. And you, Dusty, have a case of grand theft of the auto against him in Madera County. We've got to find the body now and find out who has the murder case against him. George, I think as sheriff of Fresno County, you've got the problem of finding the body.
8: Okay with me, but what have you to go on?
5: Mrs. Fuller told me about a mine up near Raymond. What Fuller was interested in, he remarked to her how easy it'd be to dispose of a body in one of the abandoned pipes up there. That's worth looking into.
8: You bet it is.
5: I suggest you get Mrs. Fuller to go along with you. Possibly she can find the place again.
8: Okay, I'll get on it right away.
2: Accompanied by Mrs. Overholt and Under Sheriff Jack Tarr, Sheriff Overholt and Mrs. Fuller leave Fresno late in the afternoon. The sun has set by the time they reach Raymond, and it is dark when they arrive at the point which Mrs. Fuller believes is nearest the mine. The party leaves the car, and their way, lit by flashlights, scramble up the steep rise toward an abandoned mine, the gaunt machinery of which is starkly silhouetted against the star-spangled sky like a gibbet for the moon.
1: I don't like this, Sheriff. I'm afraid.
8: Well, there's nothing to be afraid of, Mrs. Fuller.
1: You don't know Al Fuller. He's a killer.
8: What makes you so sure of that?
1: I got a good idea. He killed a bank clerk in a holdup back east somewhere. He was drunk one night and boasted about murdering a section hand in Macon, Georgia. He threatened me if I talked. Oh, I shouldn't have said anything about this.
8: Now, listen to me, Mrs. Fuller. You've done exactly the right thing. Especially if this man has committed such crimes before.
1: Well, I did it because of Jim Kipp. Now, please understand, Sheriff, there was never anything between us, but he needed sympathy and understanding. That's what I gave him. That's what he gave me.
8: I understand.
1: And now we're looking for his grave. And if we find it, You'll be looking for mine soon.
8: Oh, Mrs. Fuller, be sensible.
1: No, I know it. Al will kill me. I know he will.
9: Well, what's the matter?
1: Something just swished by me. Something like a ghost. I gotta get out of here. I can't stand it. I gotta get out of here.
8: It's only a branch of a tree.
1: Oh, Parker, Jim's gone. Oh, God, heaven, save me. Save me away.
8: Well, Jack, we can't get anything out of her tonight, that's sure.
10: We'd better take her back to town, George. We know the general location of the place. We can come back here later and look for the body.
8: All right. But I think the next step is to arrest Fuller. I'm more convinced than ever that we've got a murder case on our hands.
2: The next day, at a bootlegging joint in Fresno, Jack Tarr is talking to the bartender.
10: Know a fellow by the name of Al Fuller, Pete?
11: Sure.
10: You been around lately?
11: Yeah. He's out in the back room now, playing the slot machine.
10: Thanks. I want to talk to him. Tough luck, buddy. You'd have had a jackpot if that baby hadn't slipped a notch.
11: Yeah, well, I'll knock it over this time. Yeah, what'd I tell you, huh?
10: Not quite a jackpot, but not bad.
11: Yeah, I'll get it yet.
10: I'm not so sure of that.
11: What do you mean?
10: This is one time you're going to walk out with your winnings.
11: What the devil are you talking about?
10: You're under arrest.
11: What for?
10: Suspicion of murder.
11: You got the wrong guy. So who are you looking for?
10: Al Fuller.
11: Well, you got the wrong guy, I tell you. I'm not Al Fuller.
10: Well, you're a close enough information. Stick out your hands.
2: With Fuller safely lodged in the county jail, Sheriff Overholt leads a posse over the hills near Raymond searching for the body of Jim Kipp. Several days go by, and nothing is discovered. Finally, one day, when he returns discouraged to his office, the sheriff is met by Fuller's attorney.
12: Now, look here, Sheriff. You've got to let my client loose.
8: Why?
12: Well, you know why. You've got him charged with murder, and you haven't proven the corpus delicti. You've got to have a case, and you know it. You can't keep a man in jail indefinitely like this. It just ain't constitutional.
8: Well, I'll get the corpus delicti.
12: Yeah, and I'll get Fuller sprung. I'm going to file a suit for habeas corpus and make you let him go. And you can't do a thing to stop me.
8: Go ahead. Do anything you like, but I'm going to send Fuller up for murder.
12: Well, we'll just see about that. Good day.
8: Quiet.
10: He's right, though, Sheriff.
8: Of course he's right. If we can't find that body, we can't keep Fuller in jail. But I'm morally certain that he's the murderer.
10: So am I. But if that lawyer of his ever gets a habeas corpus, Fuller will beat the country.
8: Listen, that wife of his has a convenient memory. She may have remembered some more things about that dear husband. Get her over here. I want to go to work on her. Mrs. Fuller, I'm afraid we've got to release your husband.
13: Why? He's guilty. I know he is.
8: I feel he is, too, Mrs. Fuller. But unfortunately, we have so far been unable to prove that a crime has been committed. So when his attorney obtains the necessary court order, we'll have to release him. Now, what I asked you to come over here for was to arrange for the necessary bodyguard for you.
13: Bodyguard? For me? Well, what do you mean?
8: Well, naturally, your husband knows that his arrest came about because you told the authorities your story. Now, I'm afraid once he's at liberty, he will attempt to get his revenge on you. And our job is to prevent crime as well as solve them.
1: Oh, don't let him out, Sheriff. Please, for the love of heaven, don't. He'll kill me, bodyguard or no bodyguard. He'll kill me.
8: I'm afraid we have no choice in the matter but to release him.
1: Isn't there some way?
8: Well, of course, if he'd committed a crime of any kind in Fresno for which we could hold him, it would be different. But apparently, the only thing we have on him is the suspicion of this murder.
1: Oh, but he did commit other crimes. He held up Johnny Schroeder's pool hall.
8: Oh, he did?
1: Yeah, he did that job. He told me all about it.
8: Why didn't you tell us that before?
1: Why? I don't know. I didn't want to squeal on him too much.
8: Sometimes it's the safest course, Mrs. Fuller.
1: I feel like an awful heel, Sheriff.
8: Well, if you'll think how you've just saved your neck, that feeling will pass. Thank you very much, Mrs. Fuller.
1: You're welcome.
8: I'll call you when I want to talk to you again.
1: Yes, sir.
14: Pretty smart, Sheriff. Pretty smart.
8: They never did have a suspect on that Schroeder holdup. Fuller will do beautifully. That was a city case. We'll lend our prisoner to the police department until we find that body. Hello? Chief? This is George Overholt. Listen, I've got a suspect on that Schroeder holdup. Yeah, Fuller. The same guy I've got in on suspicion of murder. Well, listen, will you make out a warrant for robbery against him and hold him as your prisoner for a while? Yeah, I'm beating a smart lawyer with a habeas corpus at his own game. Thanks.
2: Mm-hmm. With Al Fuller safely and permanently jailed, awaiting trial for the Schroeder robbery, with Fresno police building a case against him on that crime, Sheriff Overholt and his posse renew their search for the corpus delicti of Fuller's greater crime. Then, one day, as the sheriff and Jack Tarr are climbing a hill back of Raymond...
15: Certainly is a needle in the haystack job, Sheriff. These hills are pitted with old mine shafts. We could work out here for 6 months and never get any closer to a solution. You'd have to go down every one of these pipes to be sure a body had been thrown in them.
8: Not everyone, Jack. I have a hunch on this one. There's something down there. Let's take a look.
15: I'll take a look. No. No, it's too deep to see anything. Yeah, might be a cow down there.
8: Might be, but cows don't drive up to mine shafts in automobiles.
15: What do you mean?
8: Look at those tracks. The car came in here, stopped, then drove away. When it drove away, it drove fast. Look at the way it kicked up the dirt, making this turn. Come on.
15: Where are we going?
8: Back to Raymond to get a hard rock miner and some tackle to go down this shaft.
2: Back in Raymond, the sheriff enlists the professional assistance of an old prospector. And while he is assembling and loading his gear, Overholt and Tarr drop into a beanery for a sandwich and a cup of coffee.
16: Would you like some pie with the coffee, gentlemen?
8: No, I don't think so. How about you, Jack?
15: Yeah, I'll have a piece of apple pie.
16: Apple pie coming up!
8: Hey, buddy, we're looking for a guy.
16: Yeah?
8: Did you ever see a fellow like this picture come through here?
16: Well, let me see. Yeah, he had some chili in here one day.
8: How long ago?
16: Oh, about 2 weeks ago. Yeah, I remember him because there was a one-legged guy with him. Yeah, one-legged guy. He looked like an Indian.
8: Are you sure?
16: Yeah, positive.
8: This is too good to be true. What time of day was it, do you recall?
16: I guess it was around 4:30 when they left, yeah. Funny thing, too, about 20 minutes later, I saw this guy on this picture come down the road like a bat out of Hades. Only he was alone. He didn't have the Indian with him.
8: Well, I guess that cinches the deal, Jack. Come on, let's get back to that mine.
2: Working in the glare of automobile headlights, the miner, with the willing assistance of the deputy sheriffs, assembles the windlass, and with two men slowly paying out the line, starts the descent into the deep.
17: I'm sure that's a job I wouldn't want.
18: Me neither.
17: Oh, it's bad enough up here.
19: Hey, you said it. It sure
8: it certainly is a deep shaft.
18: I can't see anything down there.
20: What did you say?
21: Hold it. I'm down the water.
16: I guess he's found it.
8: You can hardly see his light down there.
17: Must be 40 feet.
18: Pretty dark down there.
21: Oh, man, haul away.
8: He's found something.
21: Hold it.
20: What's the matter?
21: A couple of more things you want. He's cut in his hat.
22: Aye, that was him. Right.
21: Okay, take it away.
22: Easy does it. Easy does
8: it. Sounds like it. Stand by to give him a hand. He gets the surface, boys.
18: Nearly up just a little more.
17: Here he comes. All right. Here he is. Swing him
21: over. Take it easy, boys. Don't drop him. I don't want to have to go back down there again.
17: Get him under the shoulders.
8: Come on, let's have a look at this.
18: Take his
15: hand. Hard to tell anything. Been down there so long. But he's got only one leg.
8: See if there's any identification in his pocket.
15: Yeah, well.
17: Draw the rope in the truck.
18: He's the one over.
15: Uh-huh.
17: And then you put him plenty again.
15: Here are a couple of papers.
8: Mm-hmm. Some bills made out to Jim Kipp. Well, boys, I guess we've got our corpus delicti all right. Oh, yes, Doctor. Come in.
23: I've just completed my autopsy on that body you brought in last night.
8: Yes?
23: Death was caused by drowning.
8: By drowning?
23: Exactly. The man was hit on the head by a sharp instrument, which fractured his skull, but that didn't kill him.
8: How do you know?
23: His lungs were full of water.
8: Then Fuller beat him over the head, knocked him unconscious, and then dumped him in the shaft, throwing his crutch and hat after him. Now, Jack.
15: Yes, sir?
8: Bring Fuller down here. I want to talk to him. Sit down, Fuller.
11: What are you after me again for, Sheriff? I'm being held for the city cops.
8: We found Jim Kipp's body last night, Fuller.
11: His body? What happened to him?
8: You murdered him.
11: Oh, no, not me. You got the wrong guy.
8: Fuller, you drove Jim Kipp up to Raymond. You had a bowl of chili at a lunchroom there. You left Raymond about 4:30. You drove that boy up to a mine shaft 3 miles out of town. You hit him over the head with a miner's pick and dumped his body in the shaft. That happened at 4:45, which was the time his watch stopped when he hit the water in the bottom of the shaft. Then you backed your car out of there fast and raced back down the road. You went through Raymond 5 minutes later at 50 miles an hour. Your motive in committing this crime was to get the complete insurance on your store, which you set fire to yourself the same night you murdered Kip. Well, have I made any mistakes so far, Fuller?
3: It was him or me.
8: What do you mean by that?
3: He wanted me to go up there and look at a mine with him. When we got there, he said he was in love with Edna, and I had to get out. I said a couple of things to him, and he said he'd brought me up there to kill me. Then he drew his crutch back over his shoulder and started to swing at me with it. I picked up an old pick that was lying up there and tried to knock the crutch out of his hand. I hit him with a pick, and he went down, dead. Well, I was scared. I didn't know what to do, so I dumped him in the shaft, crutch and hat, pick and all.
8: Well, aside from the fact that he wasn't dead when he hit the water, there's another point I'd like to clear up. Just stand over there in the middle of the room, Fuller. Oh, away from the desk and the chairs.
3: Oh, yeah?
8: That's right. Now, what shoulder did he draw the crutch back over?
3: His left.
8: Are you sure of that?
3: Yeah.
8: And he swung it at you before you could defend yourself?
3: Yeah, a couple of times.
8: All right. Take this ruler, Fuller. Imagine it's a crutch. Now stand on your left leg.
3: What's all this for?
8: I just want to corroborate your story. Kip's right leg was missing, so stand on your left as he did. That's right. Now swing that ruler over your left shoulder and back toward me, just as he did. Go ahead.
3: Oh, boy.
8: You see, Fuller, it'd be quite impossible for a one-legged man to swing a crutch with murderous intent. He'd throw himself off balance and fall down, just as you did now.
3: Oh, dirty rat.
0: Al Fuller's weak story was blasted full of holes by the concerted efforts of the boys of my office and the sheriffs of Tulare and Madera counties. We brought him to trial, and we won our case. The jury found him guilty, and he sentenced him to hang in San Quentin prison.
4: Thank you, Sheriff Overholt. Ladies and gentlemen, today a new issue of the Calling All Cars News is displayed everywhere Rio Grande cracked gasoline is sold. 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

0: At twilight, the solitude that is Broadway's leans against an open door and abandons itself to the cooling fingers of the evening wind. And in that moment, in the scalpel light of dusk, Broadway stands revealed. The languid preening, the slow smoothing away of the day's wrinkles, the invitation, not whispered, not spoken. At headquarters, the image blurs because a slip of paper has been laid on your desk. And this is how violent death announces itself. In the barrio, it says, in Spanish Harlem, a man, knife. And through the window, you can see Broadway smile. In the barrio, death is no stranger. It calls often. But this time, it danced a variation. It chose to perform in a storefront, in a place of worship. There are many such in the barrio. The rented store, the rented wooden chairs, the bare platform draped in black banners, lighted with candles of many colors. And this is the altar. Here, women in black mantillas kneel with their men in supplication. And the music of their prayer, primitive. But now it's a lament for the man lying dead in their midst. They kneel in a circle about him, and the light of the candles caresses his face. A man leans against the wall, watching them. It's a man you know, Johnny Parada, detective on the barrio beat. He sees you, walks over to you, speaks gently, quietly.
1: This is a new kind for you, isn't it, Danny?
0: Yeah.
1: Yeah. This is how it goes here in the barrio. You grub, you pray, you die.
0: The dead man, know him?
1: No, I do. Before that, he was just another face you said Buenos Dias to. Now there's a knife in his back that makes me know him better.
0: Who was he?
1: Emilio Ramirez, a kid, lived in a tenement on 99th. Well, here's the address. I found it in his wallet.
0: Yeah. How?
1: These people tell me they were having their evening prayer, like Vespers. Emilio staggered in from the street, cried out for his mother, and died.
0: Any ideas?
1: A few, maybe. Some leads, maybe.
0: You'll work this with me, huh, Johnny?
1: Sure, but maybe it'd be better if I took it alone for a while. They know me up here, Danny. I grew up in this. Maybe if you...
0: Yeah, it's okay. You go ahead.
1: Thanks. I'll keep in touch. If I get anything, I'll get you right away.
0: Good. These people...
1: You'll have a hard time getting anything out of them, Danny. Who kills, who murders, it's a secret they keep to themselves for their own. They have to keep on good terms with death. Yeah. So long, Danny.
0: After Johnny Parada left, there was nothing to do but wait. Wait and watch the small island of light in the room define itself against the darkness bleeding in from the streets. Then the siren and the men from police headquarters, whose job it was to measure time and method of death. And later, the two men with a basket. They were skilled workers. They didn't need me. The tenements on 99th Street were special only by the special arrangements of garbage cans at the curb. But the dogs that sniffed at them had the universal quality of hunger, red-eyed and ribbed. They moved slowly. The people sitting on the steps gave this moment of their lives to complete the pattern of quiet despair. They watched their kids wink at each other and slink into alleys. One of the watchers at number 8812 could speak English.
2: Sí, señor?
0: My name's Danny Clover.
2: Sí?
0: From the police.
2: I'm Contuarius from this place here. And so?
0: Well, there's some questions, Mr. Contuarius.
2: Questions? Por favor, what questions?
0: A boy that lived at this address, Emilio Ramirez.
2: Emilio?
0: Dead. He died a little while ago. Did you...
2: Si, senor, I heard what you said. Emilio is dead.
0: I want you to tell me what you can about him.
2: Muerte. Muerte.
3: Okay.
2: Emilio. Emilio Ramirez, muerte.
3: Ah, yes.
2: Muerte.
0: It's important that you tell me what you can.
2: Oh, Emilio is of all of us. From Puerto Rico on a plane to here is what of Emilio?
0: I'll need to know more than that.
2: What more? What is there more?
0: How long have you known him?
2: A year. That long, I think. He lived with the six of us others in the two rooms. Hidalgo, Pablo, Quesada, Bianco, Flores, and myself.
0: What else?
2: Sometimes we eat together. Sometimes we talk together. Sometimes we drink together.
0: The others who lived with you, would they know more?
2: No, senor. I doubt. What can we know of each other? To eat and drink, as I say. More time than that we must spend looking for what we came here to look for.
0: You said Emilio came here by plane.
2: Si. Like all of us. For $40. That was arranged by the Travel Bureau. By Senor Clark. You know, Senor?
0: No, what?
2: In the barrio, Senor Clark arranges everything. Ay, Senor Clark.
4: Understand what I'm saying to you, Martinez?
5: Si, si.
2: I don't think so, but you will soon enough. It's a job, busboy, dishwasher, whatever they tell you to do. Take this slip of paper. Don't lose it. I've written my name on it. That's all you'll need.
4: Si. Si, senor. Comprendo.
2: Nothing else, Martinez?
4: Gracias. Gracias, senor Clark. Muchas gracias.
2: Sometimes they forget. A little thing like a thank you. Now you. You're next.
0: I'm from the police.
2: Oh. Why do you police come to me so often?
0: Maybe because you arrange things. Remember?
2: Now look around you. Look at them sitting there, silent, waiting, for a job, for a letter from home, for something they can't even express. I'd be less than nothing if I didn't do what I could for them, wouldn't I, Mr. Your name?
0: Clover.
2: Wouldn't I, Mr. Clover?
0: You do well. Travel bureau, job placement. What else?
2: Everything. They pay me to fly them up from Puerto Rico. That gives me a responsibility because they've made me rich. Why they come here?
0: What'd you do for a boy named Emilio Ramirez?
2: Ramirez Emilio. I'll have to look it up. There are so many.
0: Look it up.
2: Of course. Here we are. Seems I did a good deal.
0: Like what?
2: My agents arranged his passage in Puerto Rico. When he arrived, I found him a place to live. In 2 weeks, he came to be hungry. I arranged a place for him on the relief rolls. It's all down here on the file, Mr. Clover.
0: You didn't get him a job?
2: I'm afraid Emilio wasn't fitted for much. Not in our civilization. But I found a place for him.
0: Where?
2: The Casa of Lady Luck.
0: A gambling joint?
2: Well, you could call it that, in a sense. It's a place where they make love potions, success pills, miraculous powders, things like that. They flourish here in the barrio. Nights like this. Gambling joint.
0: Where is it?
2: On 96, where the railroad tracks come out into the open. Ask anyone in the barrio. They'll direct you. Now, may I ask a question of you?
0: Go ahead.
2: Your interest in Emilio Ramirez. Why?
0: He's been murdered.
2: Oh? You'll understand why I show no grief, Mr. Clover.
0: No, but tell me anyway.
2: Isn't the parent the barrio? So often they don't know how to deal with things, so they murder. It's a child's way, isn't it, Mr. Clover?
0: You wouldn't know about Emilio's dying.
2: The girl. A bad death. A sudden passion to kill. He was knifed?
0: Yeah.
2: Typical, typical. And now, if you'll permit me, a glance at my calendar shows that at 9 o'clock I have an appointment at my barber. I must tell these people I'll have to wait or come back tomorrow. You'll permit me?
0: It was a few minutes after 9 when I reached out for the door into the Casa of Lady Luck. What stopped me was a sign that said, closed. Start off tomorrow with luck. Come back. Then to my desk at headquarters. I knew it was going to be tough. Puerto Ricans, citizens, but a strange people with a strange tongue, shy and afraid of authority. With silence, their only defense against the disappointments of having paid $40 for a new life. Johnny Parada said it. The sudden death among them was something they wanted to own themselves. As a policeman, I was an intruder. Or as Sergeant Tartaglia broke it to me.
5: You're a stranger here, Danny.
0: I am?
5: Yeah, I know. I got the reports, but you could have called in. Can we go out for supper now?
0: What did the reports say?
5: Nothing.
0: The reports were blank sheets of paper.
5: Or just that the boy's name was Emilio Ramirez, that he died from a knife wound, that the weapon was a switch knife. You know, press a button, blade comes out.
0: Follow up?
5: Nothing, except that the boy has never been in trouble before, was on relief at one time or another, but seemed to be anxious to secure a position.
0: Anything else?
5: Yeah, Danny, the phone's ringing.
0: Oh, it really is. Danny Clover speaking.
6: Danny, Johnny Parada.
0: Well, what do you got, Johnny?
6: I'm not sure, but something maybe.
0: Like what?
6: I'm going to need some help. Can you get down here? 101st and Park Avenue.
0: Right away.
6: Make it right away, Danny. Maybe we can wrap this whole thing up.
0: No, thank you.
7: See. You're waiting for someone, senor?
0: Huh?
7: It's nice evening to wait for someone. It's such an evening for the wine, for the muchacha.
0: It took time to piece it all together. The turn of the head from the man leering over my shoulder. The sudden, swift cry of terror and the body flung from the car. The darts of flame from the machine gun thrust out of the car's window at the huddled shape. I ran over to him, to Johnny Parada.
8: The bullets had torn a frantic design in his body, left it lifeless. When I looked up, the people, the sounds had fled. It was only the emptiness, silence, and the street of the barrio. The street of the long darkness.

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1: In the heat of July, Broadway is a shimmering mirage. It's the time of the big wish. The Catskills and Coney are the dreamlands at the cooler end of the thermometer. And Jones Beach and Rockaway stand just over the horizon and beckon. And you linger under the marquee of the theater that's 20 degrees cooler inside, or dawdle over the potato in your cold plate of borscht, and wonder what it was about the summer that you wished for in December. Everything sweats on Broadway. Even the newspaper turns moist in your hands. Murder in the barrio, two of them, Emilio Ramirez and a cop named Johnny Parada. There was another cop named Danny Clover who'd been nearby at both of them, me. The next morning I went back to Spanish Harlem, and death still hung heavy.
2: Yes?
1: Leaned close to Maria Parada, whispered to her.
2: Oh, it's you, Danny. Please come in.
1: Thanks. Maria.
2: Oh, there's nothing, Danny, thank you. Nothing you can say or do. My husband's dead. Last night I gave him my tears. A touch of them will last a lifetime. Please sit down.
1: I just want to know.
2: Please. There's only one thing to do now. Find out who murdered Johnny, who threw him in the street to die.
1: Did he tell you anything about yesterday? Where he was going, what he had to do?
2: Yesterday was a day like any other day. Kiss in the morning when he left, and the hours in between of waiting until Johnny... Until Johnny...
1: I'll get it.
3: Where's Maria? Who are you?
2: It's all right, Benson. Mr. Clover's my friend.
3: By what right a friend?
1: Johnny was...
2: Mr. Clover's a policeman. Johnny's brother, Vincent.
1: Hello.
3: As a friend, we accept your condolences. As a policeman, you're not welcome here.
2: Vincent.
3: Simply to explain myself, Maria. Simply to give Mr. Clover and myself a basis for talking.
1: Don't you want to know who killed your brother?
3: That's not an intelligent question.
1: I got one thing to ask you, Vincent, as a policeman. What about Johnny? Did you see him yesterday? Talk to him?
3: Once, toward evening. He was in a hurry. On some foolish police business. The Casa of Lady Luck.
1: Oh?
3: Now, I ask one thing of you, since you come as a policeman. Get out. Leave us alone.
1: Maria detached herself from us, moved silently about the room, pulled down the shades, cut off the flow of dust-heavy sunlight. Then suddenly there was a black shawl on her head, the rosary beads in her hand. She knelt before an image of the Virgin Mary with the bleeding heart. Vincent moved quickly to her side, knelt too. There was silence. There was the click of the beads. And I left them. It had been closed the night before. Now a loudspeaker hung over its doorway, beating out the violent promise, the fury dream for sale to the people of the barrio. Casa of Lady Luck, the guilt-splattered sign said. Love, success, power, all yours, it said. Consult Madame Lou Lama. Wallpaper, hanging in strips on the walls of the Casa of Lady Luck, was pinned back of photographs of lady movie stars. On the counter were bottles and vials and paper boxes labeled with their mysterious potency and the price for each. And reigning over all of it was Madame Lou Lama, blonde hair in curlers and smoking a cigar.
4: Go ahead, chum. Look around for yourself. I'm sure there'll be something even you ought to have.
1: I don't think so.
4: None of us is complete, chum. None of us has got every little thing that's going to make us happy, happy. So go ahead and look around. And this mess is a powder just for you.
1: I'm from the police.
4: Yeah? Well, you'll need something special. Hey, Tomas! Tomas!
5: Si?
4: Bring in a bottle of that stuff we got in this morning. We got ourselves a policeman.
1: Told you not to bother.
4: No bother, honey. Tomas likes doing little things for me. Don't you, Tomas?
5: Si?
4: Thanks, Tomas. You're a good, good man. Here you are, chum. Now, with this little
1: you
4: powder...
1: You have another boy working for you. Emilio Ramirez. Tell me about him.
5: De nada, comprende?
4: Slow it, Tomas. I'll take care of it. Ask me about Emilio? Okay, I'm glad you did. He's dead. Outside of that, what do you have to know, Chum?
5: Why he's dead? Who wanted him dead?
3: No sabe.
4: That's right, Tomas. We don't know, do we? All we know is Emilio was a good, good man like Tomas here who helped me. But Tomas don't get killed. We like it like that, not to get killed.
5: You were told to keep your mouth shut about Emilio?
4: Maybe. But don't ask us who, because no sabe, like it said. Many

0: like that, not to get killed.
1: You were told to keep your mouth shut about Emilio?
0: Maybe. But don't ask us who, because no savvy, like it said. Many smart things are said in the barrio, Jim.
1: Donny Parada was here last night. Why?
0: Like you, questions, don't buy nothing. He kept us from closing for a while and blew away. Maybe he should have bought something, like a life pill, huh? Ah, nuts, my cigar's out again. You got a light, Jim? No? Give me a light, Jim.

0: Hi, Danny. Hot, huh?
1: Yeah, hot, I tell you.
0: Well, then why don't you turn on the fan? Yeah, the cooling breezes to fan your feverish brow.
1: What do you got?
0: These, Danny. The paraphernalia from Johnny Parada's effects. Maybe you can break through the heat and glom onto something from them.
1: Let's see. Regular identification?
0: Uh-huh. Among other things.
1: This?
0: Yeah. Yeah, it tantalized me, too. A list of 27 names. I counted all of them. Spanish sounding. Puerto Ricans, huh?
1: Yeah, probably. Here's one underlined. Name of Pedro Miro.
0: I already done it, Danny. Sent out a pickup for all of them.
1: You're getting better, Gino. And this?
0: Which I figure is nothing. A page from a desk calendar.
1: Yeah. And on the back, written, Emilio Ramirez arrived in New York from San Juan, May 26, 1949.
0: Well, that's Johnny's handwriting. I checked that, too. I don't want to overwhelm you, Danny. I just want you to know I checked.
1: On the back of a page torn from a desk calendar. Whose?
0: That I haven't been able to detect. Just that there's a notation against 9 p.m. on the calendar. That there was a barber's appointment at that time. Now, all we have to do is know who got shaved at 9 p.m.
1: You know something, Gino?
0: Huh?
1: I know who got shaved at 9 p.m. Open up. Open up.
2: Wait, close.
1: In the middle of the day?
2: Close.
1: Leave it like it is. Open. Where's Roy Clark?
2: Come on, Danny. Close.
1: Roy Clark, you work for him?
2: Hmm?
1: Work?
2: See, work.
1: Your boss, where? Is he here?
2: No, not here someplace.
1: Maybe he's here. We'll look, huh?
2: No, look, not for me.
1: We'll look anyway, huh?
2: Your police is bad to let you in.
1: All right, I'm from the police. What's your name?
2: Juan. Please, senor, I know nothing.
1: You can help me, Juan. Last night, were you here?
2: See, last night.
1: You knew Johnny Parada?
2: See, everybody know Johnny.
1: He was here last night talking to Clark.
2: No, Johnny not here.
1: Don't lie to the police, Juan. What happened between Clark and Johnny?
2: I swear, Johnny not here last night.
1: This page torn from the calendar, Juan. It's from the calendar Clark has on his desk, isn't it?
2: No, sadly.
1: Listen, Juan, you clean his desk every day. It's his, isn't it, Clark's?
2: Please, I do not know what happened between them.
1: Tell me about it. Tell me.
2: Johnny come late after you. I saw them from back room there. He and Senor Clark, they talk. Johnny write something on page from calendar. There is anger between them. Johnny goes. There is all I know, police. There is all I know.
1: Back room, huh? What's in it?
2: You cannot go in there. You cannot.
1: Open it.
2: No.
1: Give me the key. Give it to me.
2: No.
1: The room had been torn apart like someone hated it, torn it into little pieces. It had been done in a kind of mechanized fury, legs ripped from tables and chairs, wooden files ripped from walls, and on the floor a litter of colored paper. I picked one of them up, a paper with numbers on it, and another, all of them, lottery slips. And out of the crazy pattern was an answer. Clark ran the Barrio lottery from this room.
2: They came, they smashed everything. They beat Senor Clark till he bleed. Then they took him away.
1: Who?
2: I will not tell you.
1: Where'd they take him?
2: They hate me. They make me swear by my mother. I will not tell.
1: Oh,
2: I tell you. To a basement, empty house on corner 108th Street. You will not tell. I told you.

0: What do you think of it, Mr. Clover?
1: What there was to think about was a tension, an emotion etched against the peeling whitewashed walls. Men of the barrio sitting on orange crates, leaning against the rotting timbers, their attitude filled with the terrible silence of men who could pass down death. And in the center of the circle they shaped, directly beneath a light bulb strung from the ceiling, a man who held all of terror in his pleading hands. His name was Roy Clark.
2: Help me! Help me! Help me!
3: You know what this is, Mr. Clover?
1: Yeah, a kangaroo court.
3: Precisely. Now you'll understand why I didn't want a placement to Bala Maria. We handle such matters in our own way.
1: There have been enough killings, Vincent.
3: Just one more.
1: We can hold you for murder.
3: I know.
2: You're a policeman. You have a gun. Get me out of here.
3: You make a move, Mr. Clover. This knife will find your heart.
1: You're crazy. You don't know what you're doing.
3: We know. We're putting a man on trial. Miro, come here. Take my knife, Miro. Hold it on Mr. Clover. If he moves...
2: You people, I've helped you. I'm your friend.
3: Weep, Senor Clark. Weep the tears you never shed for Emilio and for my brother.
2: Listen to me.
3: Wait, listen. We own our lives here in the barrio. Our jobs, our marriages, our pleasures. But it gives you no right to own our dying.
2: I think you're wrong. I was Johnny's friend. Emilio's,
1: Vince,
2: too.
1: Vince, it's wrong to do it like this.
3: If you make a move, then Emilio will kill you. Miro. You won a great deal of money in the lottery. See? You never got it.
2: Let me explain how
3: Silence.
2: It was.
3: Emilio was your runner, so you killed him, so no money would have to be paid out, so the winner of the lottery would never know from whom to collect.
2: No, it wasn't.
3: And Johnny Parada, my brother, you murdered him because he knew of this. Friends! Muerte. You have to die, Senor Clark.
2: No! Hey, I beg you, help me.
3: Get up. Walk, senor. Walk to the door and look at the outside. Look at freedom.
2: Walk! Walk!
1: Vincent!
3: Johnny's gun, Mr. Clover. You may take it.
1: Clark would have died anyhow. The law would have seen to it.
3: Perhaps. I took no chances. Now I'll go with you, Mr. Clover.

0: Pull your hands behind your neck, Mr. Glover. 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By authority, this knife at your back.
1: I made a big mistake, Benson. I didn't figure you killed your brother.
0: Walk through the door. 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Down those steps.

Twilight touches Broadway now. It's the hour of going home, the subway hour of the tired faces, the time of the blue plate special. But soon is the instant when a man will dart from a doorway, beckon over his shoulder to another. Then the mob will gather and scream its heart out at the night. It's Broadway. The gaudiest. 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

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The program is written by Morton Fine and David Friedkin, and stars Larry Thor as Detective Danny Clover, with Charles Calvert as Tartaglia. Included in tonight's cast were Sarah Selby, Francis Cheney, Lou Merrill, Jack Crucian, Herb Butterfield, and Anthony Barrett. Bob Stevenson speaking. This is CBS, the Columbia Broadcasting System.

0: Will you have the polo, dear Liza, dear Liza? Will you have the polo, dear Liza, polo?
1: How very kind of you, dear Henry. I most certainly will. I'll have three or four, or maybe more.
0: But you take me old tube.
1: Because they happen to be my tube of polo, dear Henry. Have one.
2: Would you credit it? 50-odd years of baking it same old Orvis. Now top brass at Orvis tell me they want an alternative. Still with same wheat germ goodness, but a bit softer like and less crusty. I told them I'm too old to change me ways now. I'll put one at Lads onto it. Very nice, young Harold. If you like that sort of thing.
3: Orvis Handy Love. A new softer hose.
4: Once upon a time there was an engineer. Choo-choo Charlie was his name, we hear. He had an engine and he sure had fun. He used good and plenty candy to make his train run.
5: Charlie says, love my good and plenty. Charlie says, really rings the bell. Charlie says, love my good and plenty. Don't know any other candy that I love so well.
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7: It's early morning, immediately after the close of our last episode. As in the office of a Smithville doctor, August Jansen crosses the waiting room on tiptoe, stands listening at the inner office door. At this very moment, not even the dark glasses over his eyes or the false mustache disguising his mouth can hide the naked menace on Gus Jansen's face. But the criminal's voice is pleasant as he calls to the nurse.
8: Oh, nurse?
9: Yes, sir.
8: You find the records?
9: I've just finished.
8: You found all of them?
9: All the records for October 29th.
8: And you put them on the doctor's desk?
9: Why, yes. I wish I could let you see them, Mr. Barclay.
8: I ask you to reconsider, nurse. It's a matter of life and death.
9: Yes, sir, you explained, and I'm awfully sorry for your sister.
8: Think of that young girl. Think of her running for her life. I must find my sister and help her. I beg of you.
9: Please, Mr. Barclay, won't you sit down and wait?
8: I'm too concerned to sit quietly and wait.
9: Only until doctor comes. Won't you?
8: Won't you change your mind?
9: Please, don't keep asking me. I just can't let you.
8: All right. I won't ask you again.
9: Thank you, sir. Now, won't you sit down? Or wait outside. Don't you want to wait outside?
8: No, it's more comfortable in here.
9: There's a coffee shop downstairs. They serve very good coffee. My husband and I eat breakfast there every morning. You'll have time before the doctor gets here.
8: Well, that's just the point, you see. I don't want to wait.
9: Only a little while. My husband...
8: Yes?
9: Nothing.
8: You mentioned your husband. You mentioned him twice. Why?
9: I just thought about him.
8: Because you're frightened? You look frightened.
9: But I'm not.
8: What's over there?
9: You mean that door?
8: Yes, what's on the other side of it?
9: That's the laboratory.
8: Show me.
9: No.
8: Please, I want to see it. I'll just take your elbow.
9: Don't hurt me.
8: I merely want to see the laboratory. Now open it.
9: No.
8: Then I will, in a moment. Now don't move.
9: Gloves. You're putting on gloves.
8: Now then. So it is. The laboratory.
9: What are you going to...
8: Well, I'm going to let you wait in here while I look at the records.
9: No, Mr. Barclay. Oh, don't!
8: Yes, you'll wait in here. Here they are on his desk. Of course, the little fool didn't use her right name. Wait a minute, this must be it. Age 19, weight 115, height 5 feet. Yes, that's Suzanne Barclay. What name is she using? Sarah Burke. I'll take all of them. She's still unconscious. Now, let me see. Why? Yes. Gas jets. Just turn on the gas jets. All of them. Yes. Close the window tightly. And that should do nicely. Now then. Somebody's coming. Dr. Rowe?
10: Yes? You want to see me?
8: Why, yes, sir.
10: Oh, good. Just wait till I get my coat off and wash up. Where's Mrs. Barrow?
8: Whom did you say, Doctor?
10: My nurse. Where is she?
8: Oh, your nurse. She said that you weren't expected for almost an hour.
10: I didn't expect to come myself, but I got two calls last night. My wife didn't tell me till this morning about them.
8: Two calls?
10: Yes, two calls. My wife doesn't like it when I accept night calls anymore. Says I'm getting old.
8: Yeah, let me help you with your coat, Doctor.
10: I'm not that old. Where is Mrs. Barrow?
8: Well, she mentioned having a headache.
10: She what?
8: A headache. She asked me to wait. She went downstairs to a coffee shop for coffee.
10: She never has headaches. You sure she said headache?
8: Yes. Doctor, I made one of those calls to your home last night. I'm a stranger in town. I asked someone at my hotel to recommend a doctor, and they suggested you.
10: Oh.
8: You know who made the other call, Doctor?
10: I can't see how it concerns you.
8: I beg your pardon, sir. Actually, my remark was meaningless. I didn't sleep a wink last night. I've been having difficulties with my eyes.
10: Oh, your eyes?
8: Yes, as a matter of fact, the vision is blurred in one of them.
10: Well, you've come to the wrong place, young fella. I'm not an ophthalmologist.
8: A what?
10: An eye doctor. Well, I'll be glad to examine your eyes, but I'd advise you not to waste any time if you're having...
8: That's always good advice, Doctor.
10: Well, I'll send you to a good eye man, Patton. He's in the medical arts building.
8: Oh, thanks, but I won't take any more of your time, Doctor.
10: Mrs. Barrow's in the coffee shop, you say?
8: Yes, sir. Goodbye, Doctor.
10: Wait, I'll recommend an eye... young man in a hurry. I don't understand Hilda's having a headache. I don't understand her going away, leaving a patient alone in the office. There's aspirin here. She can make coffee in the laboratory if she wants. This is Dr. Rowe. Let me speak to Mrs. Barrow, please. My nurse, Hilda Barrow. She and her husband eat breakfast every morning, and you're... All right, if you know who she is, call her to the phone. She just left? Well, when? No? Were you sure about that? That's all right. Thank you. No, it's not all right. Something's haywire.
11: Oh, Dr. Rowe?
10: I'm Dr. Rowe.
11: My name is Perry Mason. I'm an attorney. My secretary, Miss Street.
12: Hello, Doctor.
10: Well, how do you do? You phoned me long distance from the city last night.
11: Yes, sir, that's right. We were told you weren't available until today.
10: There's my wife's order. She won't let me take night calls. Says I'm getting old.
11: I see. Well, I'm sorry to disturb you at all, sir, but I do need your help.
10: I'd like to do what I can, Mr. Mason. I know your reputation.
11: Well, thank you, sir. Doctor, we're trying to trace a young woman who has disappeared.
10: Oh, so am I.
12: What, Doctor?
10: My nurse walked out of my office, sir. Left the patient alone in here.
11: Who was the patient she left alone here, Doctor?
10: I never saw him before in my life. He's a stranger.
12: Stranger?
10: Mean anything to you?
11: Yes, it's possible. Doctor, we have been trying, in cooperation with the police, to find a young woman named Suzanne Barclay. We believe that she came here to this city. We believe that she came to you for treatment.
10: What makes you think that?
11: Well, that's a long story, sir, and I'd rather keep it as simple as possible. However, Miss Barclay is being searched for not only by us and by the police. You see, she ran away because she had become involved with a dangerous criminal. He's a member of a huge crime syndicate.
10: Know him?
11: Only that he is called Gus. This man is a key member of the syndicate. He's smart. But crooks, of course, are never smart all the way. He made a mistake when he let Miss Barclay learn his real identity. Now, we are certain that this man, Gus, is also now looking for Suzanne Barclay. If he finds her before we do, he'll make absolutely certain she never talked.
10: In other words, he'll kill her.
12: Yes. And Gus knows that Suzanne came to you, Doctor. That man who was in your office could be Gus.
10: I didn't like his looks.
11: Did he talk to you? What's the matter, Doctor?
12: Something smells funny.
10: Oh, I don't smell anything. He skedaddled out of here fast as he could, Mr. Mason.
11: Well, he must have talked to your nurse.
10: Well, he said he did.
12: Did he say anything else?
10: Well, now, let me think of it. Well, where's my pipe, tobacco? I always think better with a pipe stuck in my face. Oh, yes, here it is. Wait a minute till I get fired up here. Where's the match?
12: Do you smell gas leaking, Perry?
10: Oh, here we are. I don't mind telling you, I'm getting worried about Mrs. Barrow. In fact, I'm beginning to wonder...
11: Don't strike that match, Doctor.
10: What?
11: Don't light a match. Are there any gas jets in this office, Doctor?
10: In my laboratory.
11: Is the laboratory this way?
10: It's through that door.
12: Be careful, Perry. What is it? Oh, the nurse.
11: Yes, the nurse. Stella, give me a hand. Quickly. Hurry, Doctor.
7: 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But August Jansen got what he wanted from the doctor's office. And will Mason be in time to forestall Jansen? By all means, hear tomorrow's exciting development.
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15: Sam Spade Detective Agency?
16: Hi.
15: Sam?
16: Who else?
15: Did you wind it up, Sam? Is it all over?
16: If you're talking about the usual happy ending with the villains dead and buried and the lovers joining hands while a camera does a slow fade, it is not all over, sweetheart.
15: What do you mean, Sam?
16: The villains in this piece are for real, still doing business at the same old stand from one end of the country to the other.
15: Oh, Sam, you sound so grim.
16: Only because I have a grim tale to tell, little one. So warn all within earshot that if they seek bluebirds of happiness, sweetness and light, and love conquers all, to try another detective. Because even now, I am on my way with something that might butt into your sleep for the next few days. To wit, my report on the Denny Shane caper.
14: For NBC, William Spear, radio's outstanding producer, director of mystery and crime drama, brings you the greatest private detective of them all, starring Stephen Dunn in The Adventures of Sam Spade.
15: Look pale.
16: I guess maybe I'm a little sick, too.
15: Now, Sam, I warned you about heavy lunches when you're on a case.
16: Not that kind of sick, Angel. This kind starts at your shoe tops, runs up your backbone, and kicks around in your head till you're... Where's the book?
15: Right here, Sam.
16: Okay.
15: Date, fill it in. Two?
16: To John Q. Public. From Samuel Spade. License number 137596. Subject, the Denny Shane caper. Dear John Q. She was sprawled in the corner chair when I got back from lunch. A kid of 16 or so, complete with bobby socks, hair ribbons, and shoulder bag. The kind you see every afternoon in the drugstore near the high school, making jive talk over a soda. But she looked up as I walked in, and the eyes didn't look like jive talk at all. There was trouble in them.
12: You're Mr. Spade?
16: Yep.
12: The detective?
16: Well, according to some people.
12: Fine. I need a detective.
16: You're sure now?
12: Mm-hmm. Positive.
16: What would you be doing with a detective?
12: Your ad in the classified section said you find people.
16: Well, sometimes. They're not too badly lost, that is. Who do you want to find?
12: Did you ever hear of Denny Shane?
16: You don't really want to find Denny Shane, do you?
12: Why not?
16: Well, most people want to lose him.
12: Then you do know him. I'm glad. Here's $20.
16: Now, wait a minute. Hold it, honey. Don't get anxious.
12: What's the matter? Don't you want to be paid for this?
16: Not if I don't do it.
12: What do you mean?
16: Let's talk about you. What's your name?
12: Mary Johnson. Does it make any difference?
16: Mm-hmm. Mary Johnson. Where do you live, Mary?
12: Well, I've never been in San Francisco before. I just got in yesterday. Staying with a friend out in the marina. My home's in Denver.
16: Denver, Colorado.
12: 2028 14th Street.
16: Okay. There you are. You want to sign the contract?
12: Oh, all right. Where do I sign?
16: On the line here.
12: Oh.
16: No. The right name. Sally Joan Michaels.
12: How did you know that?
16: Next time you use an alias, leave the identification bracelet home.
12: Oh.
17: Don't tell people you're fresh out of Denver when your coat label says it's fresh out of Ruse Brothers, San Francisco. Now, let's try it again, huh? What about Denny Shane?
15: Well, I want to find him, that's all.
17: Well, that's a lot. Why?
15: I'd rather not say.
17: Well, in that case, Sally, I recommend another detective. You'll find there's an ad in the classified section just below mine.
15: You mean you won't do it?
17: Sally, if I may get pontifical for just a moment, Denny Shane is not the kind of character I would pick out for a kid like you. He has a reputation for booking horses, which is illegal, and welching his bets, which is worse. He is associated at one time or another with almost everyone in the files of the Kefauver Committee. And as for the girls he runs around
15: with... Stop it, will you?
17: Oh. Oh, so that's it.
15: No, that isn't it. I've never seen Denny Shane in my life. If we do find him, you'll have to point him out to me.
17: Really?
15: He's been good to me. You see, all my life he's been good to me.
17: Mm-hmm. And you've never seen him?
15: No. Denny Shane is my brother, Mr. Spade. My mother died when I was born. I was adopted, but Denny went to an orphanage, and I guess he sort of ran wild after he got out.
17: Yeah, yeah. What do you mean he's been good to you?
15: Sent me money on birthdays and Christmases, sometimes in between. He always said if I needed help to tell him, but I never knew where to find him. We need help right now, Mr. Spade. My stepmother has to have an operation, and I know Denny will give me the money if I can find him.
17: Why did you tell me all those black lies?
15: I was afraid you'd call my folks. They'd be horrified if they found out.
17: Oh. This is the truth now, Girl Scouts honor.
15: Yes, Mr. Spade.
17: Okay, you run home and study your algebra, and I'll look up Shane in court.
15: No. No, I've got to talk to Denny myself.
17: You're sure you want to come along?
15: Oh, yes.
17: Okay, but I'm going to have to leave you outside while I talk to his friends. Let's go. I hadn't seen Shane since 3 years ago when he conned a client of mine out of $3,000 on a phony mining stock deal. I knew it was waste motion, but I checked the hotel where he was living then and found he was long gone. Came next in the following order, one gambling joint in South City, one saloon in the Mission, and one very dubious apartment on Turk Street, run by a charming wench wearing wedgies, culottes, and peach brandy. She gave me a peachy smile.
18: Oh, Denny Shane?
17: Don't step on your laughs. You've seen him lately?
18: Funny you asking about Denny. I saw him yesterday. First time in 2 years coming out of Augie Dano's.
17: Oh, who's Augie Dano?
18: Runs his gym exercise studio, reducing setup on Sutter Street. You know, work a little, lose the middle. Give it?
17: Yeah, I got it. But anyway, thanks. So we took off for Augie Dano's. We've been together 2.5 hours so far and exchanged maybe 2.5 sentences. She just sat quietly in her corner of the cab with her hands folded on her lap, looking straight ahead. Sally. Hey.
15: Huh?
17: Oh. What's the matter, honey?
15: Nothing.
17: Oh, now, come on, come on. You can tell your Uncle Sammy something's eating you. Now, what is it?
15: I told you.
17: You're sure it has nothing to do with Denny and you?
15: We settled that.
17: I don't know, did we? You know, I got an ache in my bad knee.
15: Is that good?
17: Nope. I only get it when things are going sour on me. Well, here's Augie Dano's. Come on, you can go in, too. This place looks respectable for a change. The gold lettering on the door said, Augustine Dano, Masseur, Scientific Reducing. And inside was an expensive-looking reception room with birch paneling, potted palms, and antique leather chairs, into one of which I stored Sally while I made bold to enter a door at the rear marked private.
18: Oh, now, there. Look what you made me do.
17: I am sorry.
18: Oh, dear me. You should be. My best perfume all over there.
17: I'm sorry. I didn't mean to slam the door, lady. The draft.
18: This is a private office, sir. There is a button outside clearly marked, ring and wait.
17: That I did not see. And once again, I am so sorry about spilling the perfume.
18: Oh, my. Toujours my regret, TV. $12 an ounce.
17: Well, I regret TV, too. Now, look, how about announcing me to the professor?
18: Well, now, if you mean Mr. Dano, he's quite busy with another...
19: Mr. Rudnick, if the envelopes are ready, I...
17: Oh,
19: Who's this?
18: You've got me.
17: My name's Spade.
19: Spade? Spade. The detective?
17: Yeah.
18: Detective?
19: A minute, Miss Rodney.
18: Would you have your nerve barging in like that? I thought you were a client.
17: All right, Miss Rodney. All right, here.
18: What?
17: 4 bits. Now buy yourself another quart.
18: Well, I never.
17: This I can believe.
19: Well, what do you want, Spade?
17: Well, I'm looking for Denny Shane. Someone saw him walk out of here yesterday.
19: Shane?
17: That's right.
19: Well, what's the matter? Some trouble or something?
17: No, his kid sister's trying to look him up.
19: Oh, that's funny.
17: What?
19: Well, that someone saw him coming out of here. I'd never heard of the guy. Of course, we got people in here all the time, you know, salesmen, agents, friends of clients, you know.
17: But no Shane.
19: Not that I know of. What's he look like?
17: Oh, about my height, blue eyes, pale complexion, too thin to be coming here as a customer.
19: Well, I wish I could help you, pal, but like I say, so many people come in and out of here, you know.
17: Sure. Thanks anyway.
19: Bye.
17: Bye.
18: Any luck?
17: No, never heard of him. Come on.
18: Too bad. Where to now?
17: Oh, there are a couple of more places. After you.
18: Cab's gone.
17: Well, I told him not to wait. I thought we might have something to eat across the street.
18: I'm not hungry, thanks.
17: Look, you better call your parents.
18: No. No, don't. I told him I was spending the night with a girlfriend so they wouldn't worry.
17: That's another big black lie. Look, I'm tired of playing this way. I want it all.
18: I told you.
17: You're eating your heart out over something, and it's not Mama's operation. It's something bigger, and it hurts worse. And don't tell me any different because it's written all over your face.
18: Please don't ask me any more, please.
17: Ah, skip it. Where's the cab?
18: Don't take me home.
17: That's just where you're going, honey. Well.
18: What's the matter?
17: Look, coming up the street.
18: Is that...
17: Yeah, Denny Shane.
18: You're sure?
17: Of course I'm sure.
18: I've got to be positive.
17: I'll prove it to you. Denny?
20: Huh?
17: See?
18: Yes.
17: Denny, come here a minute.
20: Oh, Sam Spade, isn't it?
17: Yeah. Well, you recognize the kid?
20: No.
17: He's your little sister.
20: Sister? What are you talking about? I haven't...
17: It all happened in less than a second. So hard, so fast, so horrible, it froze me in my tracks. The shoulder bag flew open, there was an automatic in her hand, and then Denny Shane was dead on the pavement, and she was turning toward me, her face a sick gray color, handing me the gun, handle first.
18: There. It's done now. You can take me to the police.
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0: Three chimes mean good times on NBC. Whether it's comedy, music, or drama you're after, you'll find it on The Big Show this Sunday. The dynamic Tallulah is your hostess, and her guests include Fred Allen, Jimmy Durante, Vivian Blaine, Jane Morgan, and Rudy Valley. You're invited every Sunday to The Big Show. And this Sunday also brings you a one-hour adaptation of F. Scott Fitzgerald's exciting novel, This Side of Paradise, presented by Theatre Guild on the Air and starring Richard Widmark and Nina Foch. And now back to the Denny Shane caper, tonight's adventure with Sam Spade.
1: I won't try to give you the play-by-play for the hour following the shots on Sutter Street because I was in no shape to remember things in sequence. In less than a minute, we were in the center of a milling crowd. Cars jammed up. Horns began to blow. Then the morgue wagon and a squad of homicide dicks and flashbulbs going off like firecrackers. And Sally standing them all off with a frozen gray expression on her face that never changed. While I stood at her elbow, me, Sam Spade, who'd seen Lord knows how many murders, with rubber in my knees and a feeling in my stomach like I was going to be sick. Finally, the squad car picked us up and headed for Dundee's office.
2: Mr. Spade?
1: Yeah?
2: I've been waiting for you to ask me why I did it.
1: I thought I'd leave that for the professionals.
2: It won't do any good to ask me, Mr. Spade. Please tell them that, will you? It'll save all of us a lot of trouble. Everything I told you was a lie. I had to make a take to meet you in some way because I didn't know what he looked like.
1: I hope you know what kind of a stew you jumped into, Sally, because from here on it's going to be pretty tough.
2: I don't care what they do to me. I've had nothing to live for a long time now.
1: What do you mean?
2: Sounds stupid, doesn't it? 16 years old and nothing to live for.
1: Ah, Sally.
2: Tell them not to ask me any questions. Tell them I'm guilty. Sentence me or do whatever they do. I'll never tell him why. I'll never tell him why.

0: Give me a cigarette, Sam.
1: Yeah.
0: Why did I have to grow up to be a homicide, Dick?
1: No dice, Lieutenant?
0: No dice. It's her old man's gun. Hooked it out of his drawer this morning before she left for school. I still think she's mixed up with Shane somewhere.
1: Dundee, believe me, that's one thing I can guarantee. She didn't know Shane from Hopalong Cassidy.
0: Well, I'm only falling back on the standard answer to this kind of a clam bake, Sam.
1: This is not a standard clam bake.
0: You're telling me. You know, Sam, it kind of scares you. What the Sam Hill's happening to our kids? A 16-year-old girl still in high school walking up to someone on the street?
1: Shut up, Dundee. Oh, I'm sorry.
0: It's got me, too. She's resting on the couch in there. Stick around till I get back. I gotta go down and wait for her folks.

0: Oh, excuse me. I saw the lieutenant go out and
1: Come on in. Sit down.
0: I'm a friend of Sally's. Do you think I could talk to her for a minute?
1: Well, I don't think she feels like talking.
0: Look, I got to, mister. I got to talk to her.
1: What's your name?
0: Eddie Tucker. I go to school with Sally. I've been waiting for 3 hours outside for a chance to talk to her. Can't I, please?
1: What's it about?
0: It's kind of personal.
1: Okay, through the door there.
0: Oh, thanks.
1: And I'll leave it open.
0: Yes, sir.
1: The minute he went in, I slid along the wall into a corner between the door jamb and a file case. And through the doorway, I could see them both in a mirror on the far wall of the inner office.
0: Sally.
2: What are you doing here?
0: I had to see you, Sally. I heard about it, and I had to see you, that's all.
2: You're wasting your time, Eddie. It's all over and you know it.
0: You shouldn't have done it, Sally. You know what I promised you.
2: I know what you promised me all the other times, too.
0: This was for keeps, honest.
2: So were the other times.
0: All right, look. Look at this, see? Out the window. Watch. Now do you believe me?
2: Eddie, it's not your fault anymore. I don't blame you, honest. All those promises...
0: I'll keep this one, Sally. Honest, I will.
2: No. You're a zombie, Eddie. You know what a zombie is? Someone who moves and walks around, but who's dead inside. Go away. Now. Go away.
1: He got up slowly and walked past me out the door, rosy-cheeked, 17, with a tired old man look in his eyes. A few minutes later, the matron came by and I left her with Sally. The window in Dundee's office opened onto a second-floor roof below, and directly beneath it, I picked up what Eddie had tossed out. A set of car keys and a leather case, plus a third one that looked like it belonged to a school locker with the number 339 on it. And written in ink on the leather inside, like a memo, was Denny Shane, 778 Turk Street, apartment 4.
3: Hello, kids. Oh, well, it's you again.
1: Yeah.
3: Well, the Jack, aren't you going to wait for an invitation?
1: You done me wrong this morning, honey.
3: About Denny?
1: Yeah. Said you hadn't seen him in 2 years.
3: Ah, I told you about Augie Dano, didn't I?
1: Anyone told you about Denny Shane?
3: Ah, no great loss. Pax for biscuit. Oh,
2: would you like a drink?
1: Thank you, no. Now, what about...
3: Oh, he had it coming to him sooner or later. Never made an honest buck in his life.
1: How did he have it coming to him?
3: Like he got it, like they all get it.
1: What was his racket?
3: Numbers. You know how it works? You buy a number.
1: Yeah,
3: and...
1: yeah. How do you know all this?
3: Curiosity. Intellectual curiosity. I want to know things. All the time I want to know things, follow? So one day, when Denny leaves his suit to be cleaned and I find a book in his pocket, I ask the questions.
1: What book?
3: His numbers book, stupid.
1: What's that?
3: Oh, you know, with the names and numbers of all his customers.
1: You wouldn't know where it is, would you?
3: Oh, perhaps.
1: Oh, yes. How does $5 look?
3: Bourbon is awful high.
1: Yeah, you probably drink it straight. 10.
3: Better. Come on. I think it's in his top drawer. Let me see now. High's a little... There you are. That little black book. See? All the names, all the numbers.
1: All the names, all the numbers, and one other feature. It was divided into sections, labeled Galileo, Balboa, Lowell, George Washington, and a couple of more fellows who passed on long before the numbers racket was invented. Under each was a list of names. Eddie Tucker's was on the page headed Thomas Jefferson, and after it was number 339-7th Street. At this point, several bells rang. The odd key in Eddie's case didn't belong to a locker. It went with a box in the main post office on 7th Street.
4: Hey, now look, fella. It's 11 o'clock
1: at night.
4: Yeah,
1: my name's Spade, clerk. Look. See? the license.
0: I don't care about the license. The rules and regulations of the United States Postal Service...
1: I know, through rain and sleet and snow and hail. But there's been a murder, you see.
0: Murder?
1: Yeah.
0: Oh, well, in that case, I suppose we
1: great,
0: can...
1: Great, great. Where's the mail for the boxes?
0: On the table over there, but it isn't distributed. If you'll wait a shake...
1: I'll wait a shake. It took more than a shake, but we got to it just before midnight. A scented envelope it was, addressed simply to Eddie Tucker, Box 339. And in it was the answer to everything. The tired old man eyes on the kid Eddie, the zombie. And Sally, who figured her life was over at 16 because Eddie was through. But who had sent it to him was something else again. Just a plain white envelope, the kind you get for a nickel a pack in the dime store. I looked at it a little closer, wondering what manner of stationer would deem it fitting to sprinkle perfume on the kind of envelope most people mail their bills in. And finally, a possible explanation took shape in my mind. You don't have to hit Spade on the head with a baseball bat. Any large-sized mallet will do.
4: Not just a minute, Spade. I deserve an explanation.
1: You'll get it. You'll get it, Augie.
4: I'm in bed asleep. What do you get off buzzing my bell this time of night?
1: Patience, patience.
4: But look,
1: you're alone?
4: Yeah.
1: Good, good.
4: Yeah. Well, what are you taking your coat off for?
1: Just relax, Augie. Yeah, there's the coat. Tie. And now the shoulder holster.
4: Shoulder holster?
1: There we are.
4: Wait a minute now. Well, what is all this?
1: Well, you know the old saw, Augie. Work a little, lose the middle. What I need is exercise.
4: Great. All right, you come around to the studio sometime. What's the matter with you? Are you crazy?
1: Yeah, get up. I want to try it with a right hand.
4: Look, Spade,
1: I got ground rules over at headquarters now, Augie. No white lights, no rubber hoses, but they don't apply to private dicks. Get up!
4: Listen, if you're looking for trouble, I...
1: The right's even better. Okay, up you go now. Come on! Up against the wall, now.
4: Hey, let go of me, Spade.
1: Let's talk, huh?
4: Talk?
1: Yeah, about Denny Shane, about the kids he smeared with his filthy hands. High school kids from Balboa High and Lowell and George Washington. Good kids, straight kids.
4: I don't know nothing about you.
1: Your outside man, wasn't it? Your roper. Turning up in drugstores and jive joints with those dirty little packets of heroin he passed out as headache powders.
4: No, I don't know nothing.
1: So he got him hooked hard, huh?
4: Hey,
1: there was no more, and then they got a mailbox number and a key. Then they raised money any way they could.
4: I got nothing to do with it. My studio.
1: Yeah, your studio's a front. Does the dame down there know what's in those envelopes she mails every day, or does she think they're statements? Come on, talk, Donald.
4: Talk! Talk!
5: Okay. I'll talk.
1: Which he did, a full hour's worth in Dundee's office, and a harrowing tale it was. I felt like printing up a million copies and mailing it out to every father and mother in the country. They'd taken him downstairs when I happened to glance out of Dundee's window. Down on the second floor roof, a point of light was moving back and forth slowly from one end to the other. Eddie.
0: Where are they? Where are those keys? I've got to have them.
1: Here.
0: Oh, thanks. My car. I couldn't get home in my car, you see.
1: You don't need to kid me, Eddie. I know all about it.
0: Oh. I can't do anything about myself, Mr. Spade. I'm helpless. What she said. Zombie.
1: You're not helpless. You can't handle it alone, maybe, but you're not helpless. Other guys have licked it, and you can, too, if you want it bad enough.
0: I want you honest.
1: Good, that's all you need. We'll take care of the rest. Let's go. Like I said, this one doesn't have bluebirds at the end. Not yet, anyway. The bald fact is that Sally Joan Michaels is facing the juvenile version of a murder rap. However, the best criminal lawyer in town has volunteered to defend her, and the state will be represented by the most half-hearted prosecution that ever set foot in the courtroom. Eddie Tucker is entering a sanitarium tomorrow, making him luckier than some of the other kids in that little black book. What about yours, John Q? Period. End of report. Well?
2: Oh, I don't know what to say, Sam. I feel so awful. I guess I'd better not make any comments at all.
1: Me too, sweetheart. Let us lose ourselves in our work. Me in this cheap novel you were reading, and you in the merry chatter of that 1906 model Oliver. Scoot.
6: Three chimes mean good times on NBC. This Sunday, there's fun for you with two delightful families, the Blandings and the Harrises. Mr. and Mrs. Blanding stars Cary Grant and Betsy Drake as the troubled but proud owners of the famous Dream House. And the Phil Harris Alice Faye Show brings you Phil and Alice, plus brother William, darling child Julius, and the ever-present Frankie Remley.
1: Amazing.
7: Oh, not really, Sam. There's nothing amazing about
1: it. Don't sell yourself short now.
7: Well, I'm just a plain garden variety secretary, Sam.
1: Look at that. Immaculate. Not a mistake.
7: Oh, Sam.
1: And in 26 seconds flat, in just the time it took that man to read a short announcement, you type out five copies of a 28-page report. In my book, that is amazing.
7: All right, I admit it, Sam. I'm amazing.
1: Good, good.
7: And another thing.
1: What's that?
7: I'm hungry.
1: Oh.
7: And tonight is sauerbraten night at Schroeder's, and Max Nishi is letting girls in now.
1: Cherub, as you may have gathered, I didn't collect a fee off this one.
7: Oh, but Sam, I still have $10 you gave me last week to cover my back salary from 6 weeks before that, so we...
1: Schroeder's it is, yes. Let me go home and put on my other shirt.
7: And I'll get my sauerbraten hat. Good night, Sam.
1: Good night, sweetheart. She is amazing. Thank you.

0: The Adventures of Sam Spade are produced, edited, and directed by William Spear. Sam Spade is played by Stephen Dunn. Loreen Tuttle is Effie. Also in the cast were Kathy Lewis, Paul Frees, Kathleen Freeman, Lou Merrill, Bill Tracy, and Jerry Hausner. 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

0: presenting Orson Welles as the Third Man. The Lives of Harry Lime. The fabulous stories of the immortal character, originally created in the motion picture The Third Man, with zither music by Anton Karas.
1: Now, Italy, my children, as you probably know, is shaped like a boot. Beneath the boot is Sicily, and that's where I was when our story begins. Very much as though the boot had kicked me there, is very much what happened. I suppose that Sicily is really as nice as the travel posters say, but I didn't have much of a chance to check up on it during my stay. I was too busy running away. Of course, I got a glance at the snow-capped tip of Etna for a moment, and I saw the orange groves. I must have run through and dodged around most of the orange groves. And they're very lovely, of course. So Sicily. But like the man said about California, it's a wonderful place if you're an orange.

0: And now, Orson Welles in today's story, Two is Company.
1: Hello.
2: Can I buy you a drink?
1: Well, why not?
2: Bartender.
3: Signore?
2: What'll it be, Mr. Lane?
1: Negroni.
2: What's that?
1: Made with gin. It's an Italian specialty.
2: Bartender, give us two of those specials.
1: Due Negroni, please.
3: Signor Lane, subito.
1: Sorry, old man. You seem to know my name, but what's yours?
2: The porter at the hotel was telling me about you. Call me Gus.
1: You seem bitter, old man.
2: That's what I am, Harry. I can call you Harry, can't I?
1: Please do.
2: Does the porter being one of these fantasists mean that you aren't a crook?
1: Well, a crook is a sort of an unpleasant word.
2: So is fantasist.
1: Well, since you asked me, Gus, I'm a gentleman adventurer.
2: I didn't ask you. Give us a couple more of those specialties, bartender.
1: Where are you from, Gus?
2: Indianapolis. You ever been in love?
1: No, not particularly. What line of business are you in?
2: I'm in love.
1: But that's not a line of business.
2: Did you ever hear of Schmidt's Luxury Markets?
1: No.
2: There's a Schmidt Luxury Market in your community. In every community. We have the biggest chain of super grocery stores in the States.
1: And you are Mr. Schmidt?
2: That's Adolf Schmidt. He's Mr. Schmidt. I'm Augustus Schmidt III. But I'm vice president in charge of wholesale groceries.
1: Is that good?
2: What do you mean, good? Here's looking at
1: it. I mean, are you loaded with money? I ask merely for information.
2: I can buy and sell her old man.
1: Well, who's her old man?
2: Hickenlooper.
1: I beg your pardon?
2: Hickenlooper.
1: Now hold your breath, old man. It counts to 10.
2: Well, if you never heard of Schmidt's Luxury Markets, then I don't suppose you ever heard of Hickenlooper's Super Grocery.
1: And I eat out. Encore, per favore.
2: What does that mean? Hey, you're not trying to get me drunk, are you?
1: Of course not.
2: Well, I am.
1: You mentioned a her, Gus. Forgive my curiosity, but is the her a Hickenlooper?
2: Yeah, she's the Hickenlooper heiress.
1: Sort of Montague and Capulet store, I gather.
2: What's a Capulet?
1: Juliet's family. You know Romeo and Juliet.
2: Oh, I know.
1: I gather the Schmidts and the Hickenloopers are feuding. Adolf Schmidt takes a dim view of the Hickenlooper empire, and that's what's keeping you apart. Correct me if I'm wrong.
2: You're wrong.
1: Oh.
2: The Schmidts and the Hickenloopers are all in favor of the merger. Would be the biggest thing in groceries. That is, all the Hickenloopers are in favor but one.
1: You mean the heiress?
2: That's right, Emily. She says the grocery business isn't romantic.
1: And how are you dealing with the situation, Gus, old man? Have you told your love or have you let concealment, like a worm i' the bud, feed on your damask cheek?
2: What's that?
1: Do you pine in thought and with a green and yellow melancholy sit like patience on a monument, smiling at grief?
2: Yeah, I guess that about sums it up. Hey, you're a very educated type crook.
1: I keep telling you, Gus, I am not a crook.
2: Yeah. And I keep telling Emily I'm not a grocer. Bartender, two double specialties.
1: Later that evening, in a semi-liquid condition, Augustus Schmidt III was consigned to his suite by myself, the bartender, and the night porter. I offered to undress the heir to the Schmidt millions and make him comfortable, but the porter didn't seem to want to leave me alone in the room. These people will persist in regarding me as a petty thief, and they're so wrong. I think in big terms. And I was going to have to. It was the pressing matter of the hotel bill, the management of the Diodora Palace think in big terms also. I went out for a walk to brood over this question. It was a full moon, and a large cast of Sicilian stars were all doing their bit. The air was dizzy with the perfume of flowers. On the terrace over the sea, just to make things perfect, was a beautiful girl. Hello.
4: Hello.
1: Nice night.
4: Ha!
1: What's wrong?
4: Look at that moon.
1: Yeah?
4: Smell those flowers.
1: Okay.
4: Here it is, one of the most gorgeous and beautiful moments that there ever was in the history of the world. And what have you got to say about it? It's a nice night.
1: Well, it is a nice night.
4: You're just like all the other Americans. You're only interested in mundane matters like money and groceries.
1: Why, you're Emily Hickenlooper.
4: How did you know?
1: Oh, I just guessed.
4: You'll have to excuse me for being so rude, but I'm nervous and upset.
1: Oh, no, you're just hasty.
4: Well, what do you mean?
1: Jumping at conclusions. For all you know, I might be Lord Byron.
4: Oh, he's dead.
1: I might be his ghost.
4: Yes, I suppose you might be. No, but somehow I don't think you are.
1: No?
4: No. I don't think there are any more Byrons or ghosts of Byrons or anything.
1: No?
4: No.
1: Okay, no.
4: The whole world's so commercial nowadays, there isn't any more romance, not even in Sicily.
1: Is that why you left Indianapolis? Were you looking for romance?
4: I didn't leave Indianapolis. I left Minneapolis.
1: That's right. Gus is from Indianapolis.
4: Yes. He can go back there for all of me.
1: You've made Gus a very unhappy man, Emily.
4: Unhappy? He doesn't know the meaning of the word. There's no unhappiness in the grocery business.
1: And supposing there's a failure in the pea crop. Supposing the asparagus withers or the asparagus cans or the frozen food doesn't freeze or worse yet. Suppose you're a nice young grocer, a good-looking grocer at that, and your girl refuses to love you.
4: Oh, I love him, I guess. Well, that isn't the point. What's your name?
1: Araldo Limo.
4: You mean you're a Sicilian? Got an American accent.
1: I went to finishing school in New Jersey.
4: You're joking.
1: Only a little bit, but I do think it's a shame for a girl as pretty as you are to be as miserable as you are on a night as wonderful as this is. You think if I kissed you, you could learn to love Gus.
4: Well, now, don't get fresh.
1: That's not fresh. It's romantic.
4: Is it?
1: It's all in the point of view. Emily Hicken with me? I'm going to kiss you.
4: Good night, Mr. Limo. It was very nice meeting you, I'm
1: sure. Well, you better let me walk back with you.
4: Oh, well, no thanks, Mr. Limo. I'd rather be alone.
1: Call me Araldo.
4: All right. Good night, Araldo.
1: What does your mother think about your wandering around alone in the Sicilian countryside after midnight?
4: Oh, my mother's in Minneapolis, and Daddy's playing canasta in the lounge. He thinks I'm in bed.
1: Well, that's where you ought to be. Don't you know that this country is full of bandits and brigands?
4: Oh, yes, Araldo. I've heard about them. Where are they?
1: All over the place.
4: Oh, I've been reading about them in the papers, particularly the Sabazzini. Is that how you pronounce it?
1: Sabazzini, that's
4: right.
1: Oh,
4: I saw his picture on the cover of Life. He's cute.
1: The police don't think he's so cute, neither do his victims.
4: He kidnaps people, doesn't he?
1: Holds them for ransom.
4: Oh.
1: Emily, what's wrong?
4: Gee, some people have all the luck.
1: In spite of her protests, I walked Emily back to the hotel, and in spite of my protests, I didn't get another kiss. Well, I told you the night was fine and the moon was full, so I went to my room, changed into a pair of heavy

0: the hotel, and in spite of my protest, I didn't get another kiss. Well, I told you the night was fine and the moon was full, so I went to my room, changed into a pair of heavy walking shoes, and then started hiking into the interior. After 3 hours and a half of tough climbing, I arrived at the secret mountain headquarters of the bandit Barzini.
1: What's going on here?
0: Hi, Barzini.
1: Who is this? Harry Lime?
0: Who else?
1: I heard Guido telling you I was asleep. He's a dog. He lies. Barzini never sleeps.
0: Bad for the health, old man.
1: What are you doing here?
0: Partaking of your famous Sicilian hospitality.
1: A bottle of wine, Guido. Tell the others to keep away. Now then, Lime, what's your business?
0: Aren't you taking an awfully sharp tone with me, Barzini, old man? The last time we talked, everything's on a very different level.
1: The last time we talked, I was drunk. But what you say is true, my friend. My greeting has not been cordial. But then what can you expect? I'm a bundle of nerves.
0: I think you would be with all the cops in southern Italy beating the bushes for you.
1: It is not that I am a coward. You called Barzini a coward that told his last lie. You do not call Barzini a coward.
0: Oh, no, not at all, man. I was just sympathizing. I can see why you'd be so nervous.
1: Nervous is not the word. You will not believe this, Lime, but I, Barzini, I'm on the verge of a nervous breakdown. And it's not the police, my friend. Oh, no. It's the women.
0: Which women?
1: Ah, Lime, that is what I want to know. Which women, indeed. I am the king of these mountains. I and my valiant crew. But of what does this crew consist? Does it consist of women? The answer is no.
0: Still, you have your words.
1: We are a hot-blooded race, we Sicilians. It is not a thing you Americans can understand. But without female society, we are not ourselves. We have our guitars and our wine, but... But what use are they except to make us sad?
2: You have the wine?
1: Come, Lime. Let us be sad together. I will play for you, and then we'll talk about girls.
3: Who is your favorite movie actress?
0: I don't know.
3: I like Vicky Gray. Also, I like Jeannie Gale.
0: Yes, very much.
3: Then, at another moment, it seems to me that Elizabeth Taylor is the best of all. Do you think if I sent her a letter, she would send me a photo?
0: Oh, sure, old man. Well, here's looking at
1: her. Oh, but she would not sign it herself. I know. It would be one of those secretaries. Life is very sad, Anita.
3: I will sing.
0: No, please, don't bother. No,
3: no, it is no bother at all.
0: Well, it's,
1: Nella notte scura, quando dormire non potei. You know something, Lime? I have a pair of binoculars.
0: Well, that's nice.
1: I took them from a rich pig of a Palermo candy merchant. They are very powerful, and occasionally when the visibility is good, I can stand on the crest of this mountain and see the girls bathing on the beach at Taormina. Do you like these bikinis, Lime, or do you prefer the onesies?
0: Well, it all depends.
1: Me, I like the bikinis.
0: You're very popular with the girls, Barzini, since your picture got in the papers.
1: Of course I'm popular with the girls, but also I'm popular with the police. This is a dog's life, Anita. I will sing to you. Quando nella notte.
0: Yeah, excuse me for interrupting.
1: You do not like my singing?
0: You have a lovely tenor voice, old man, but I want to make you a composition.
1: Ah, the American business, business, there's nothing else you can
0: think. This has to do with a good.
1: Yes?
0: Ah, yes, indeed. How do you stand on the matter of small, well-formed blondes with large blue eyes?
1: Oh.
0: What does that mean?
1: What do you think it means?
0: You approve of such blondes?
1: Stop torturing me, Lime. What is this all about?
0: I must warn you that she's an American.
1: Well, Betty Grable.
0: Well, I hope to be acting as her representative. Not Betty Grable, this other girl. She's the heiress of the Hickenlooper grocery fortune, which is another way of saying that she's rich beyond the dreams of avarice and wants to be kidnapped.
1: She has told you this?
0: No, but that's what I've gathered.
1: Leave me to her.
0: She lives at the Adora Hotel with her father, Mr. Hickenlooper, so I don't think that's very practical. Besides, there's a cordon of police around the town.
1: I laugh at the police. I will die happily fighting my way to her side. What is her name?
0: I just told you, Hickenlooper. Now, there's the matter of the ransom.
1: Waive the ransom. Money's no offer.
0: All right, then. You just play your guitar, old man. I'll arrange everything. But just to keep the kidnapping on a professional basis, I'm going to have to hold out for my percentage.
1: There you go again. Money, money.
0: No, don't be unreasonable, old man. After all, you've got the brigand business. The Hickenloopers have their groceries. And I've got to live, don't I?
1: See about that.
0: I beg your pardon?
1: Bring me this blonde and you will leave in your line to a nice old age. But do not disappoint me.
0: Yes, I see what you mean, old man. I see what you mean.

0: And now, Orson Welles, as the third man, continues with today's story, Two is Company.
1: It was a long walk back to town, and the hot Sicilian sun was already in full charge of me when I got to the hotel. I was so tired that if the hall porter had pointed at me, I think I would have burst into tears. I didn't give him a chance, there being that little question of the hotel bill. So I let myself in by the back and made my way to Gus's room. I thought I felt lousy, but not after I got a look at Gus.
2: Birdie with a yellow bill hopped up on my windowsill.
3: Oh,
2: cocked his shining head and
3: it?
2: Said, ain't you shame to sleepy head.
3: Please go away. I just want to die.
2: And after we talk a little business, Gus, arise, arise, for morning in the bowl of night has flung the stone that puts the stars to flight.
3: This is no time for poetry.
2: Well, if you don't get up right away, I'll start singing again.
3: All right. I'll get up.
2: Want any help?
3: No. Just sit down and stop rocking the room.
2: I hate to break in on this, Gus, old man, but I've got a proposition. What would you say if Emily is kidnapped?
3: Kidnapped, Emily?
2: That's right.
3: Well, just bring me a cup of coffee.
2: Kidnapped by a Sicilian brigand.
3: Well, Sicilian brigand?
2: Yeah.
3: What is this? What's the big idea?
2: Emily's always wanted you to be a hero, hasn't she? Well, this is your big chance, Gus, my lad. You want to be a hero, don't you? You're going to rescue Emily from the bandit's lair.
3: You're kidding.
2: No, I'm not.
3: You mean she really is kidnapped?
2: That's what she thinks. That's what old man Hickenlooper is going to think when he gets the ransom note. But you and I know better, hmm?
3: Yeah?
2: The ransom note is supposed to come from Bazzini. You know who he is, don't you?
3: You mean
2: the
3: bandit?
2: That's the bandit. We've got our own private bandit. I've hired an Italian actor to play the part.
3: You mean it's a fake?
2: The idea is for you to go to a rescue with a blank cartridge pistol. Our actors put up a convincing fight, but you overwhelm them very bravely, just like Errol Flynn. Our trained bandits take their dives, and away you go into the sunset with Emily.
3: Wait, what do you get out of it?
2: Just the fun of bringing two young people together, old man. Plus my percentage. After I got Gus fully dressed, I gave him a toy pistol and a fountain pen. The fountain pen was to write me a check with, and the gun was to keep him company where he was going. I waited for him to get out of sight until the check to dry. Then I knocked on Emily's door.
4: Who is it?
2: Geraldo Limo.
4: Go away, Mr. Limo. I'm upset.
2: But, Signorina, I insist.
4: Oh, go away or I'll call the house detective.
2: In Sicily, there aren't any house detectives.
4: Well, I'll start screaming.
2: Save that for later, Emily. Please open up. This is a matter of life and death. No, it's true. It's about Gus, Emily. He's in deadly peril.
4: What kind
2: of peril? Deadly.
4: I mean, what's happened to him?
2: He's been kidnapped. Please let me in, Emily. I can't stand here in the hall shouting about it. Everybody will hear.
4: Well, stop shouting. Wait a minute while I get dressed.
2: Just put on a kimono, honey. There's no time to spare.
4: Oh, Geraldo, is it true?
2: Yes, it seems he got drunk last night.
4: He told me he was going
2: well,
4: to.
2: Well, he made it. Can I come in?
4: I suppose so.
2: Thank you, Jennifer.
4: Geraldo, do you have to lock the door?
2: Emily, you just don't understand about this country. You've heard of the mafia, haven't you?
4: Yes.
2: Well, their spies are
4: everywhere.
2: Have
4: you gone for the police?
2: No use. The police are in on it, too. I'm the only man you can trust. Take this.
4: What is it?
2: It's a fountain pen.
4: What will that do?
2: Well, you can't write a check without it.
4: How much are they asking?
2: How much is he worth?
4: Oh, Geraldo, anything.
2: Well, shall we say $10,000?
4: All right. Well, wait a minute till I get my checkbook.
2: Let's say $15,000.
4: Well, here it is. Well, what did you say, Geraldo?
2: I said $20,000. It's a nice round sum.
4: Yes, but just now.
2: We don't want Bazzini to get angry, Emily, and you know what he does when he's angry.
4: No, what does he do?
2: It's not for woman's ears. But speaking of ears, Emily, you wouldn't like to get one of Gus's POD. Bazzini has a way of cutting off an ear at the dotted line and sending it along to the folks at home. That's when he thinks the ransom money isn't enough. What do you want, Emily? Gus? Or Gus's ear.
4: I want Gus.
2: Well, then make it $25,000 payable to Harry Lyme.
4: Harry Lyme? Who's he, Geraldo?
2: Oh, just a man I know, a sort of a go-between.
4: But can we trust him?
2: Harry Lyme is the best friend I have in this world.
4: How much farther do we have to go, Geraldo?
2: This is the end of the line, Emily, as far as this beach is concerned. Here on up, you've got to walk.
5: Loan me a pocket mirror, will you?
4: What for?
5: I'm going to send a signal.
4: Oh, I know. By flashing it in the sun. Here you are.
5: Thanks.
4: Geraldo. Geraldo.
5: Excuse me. Oh, look. They're answering.
4: Where?
5: Up there on the mountain peak.
4: Well, now what happens?
5: Well, one of us has got to go up there and talk to Bazzini. Of course, it'd better be me. I couldn't send a woman into a situation like that.
4: No, I don't suppose so.
5: Say one of us goes up there and the other drives the jeep back to town.
4: Why?
5: That's part of the arrangement. Of course, that road is awfully tricky.
4: Yes, it is.
5: In some places, the drop is over 2,000 feet.
4: What's that?
5: Oh, it's just a guitar. Just a guitar.
4: Who's playing?
5: Bazzini. He's a strange fellow, you know, very romantic. Looks like his pictures, too. Well, you better get going now.
4: Geraldo?
5: Yes, Emily.
4: I don't know how to drive a Jeep. Not very well.
5: That's okay. I can teach you a little bit.
4: Well, you know what I think, Geraldo? I think on the whole it might be better if you drove the Jeep.
5: And leave you alone with Bonsini? Emily, you don't know what these Sicilians are like. Particularly Bonsini.
4: You go back into town, Geraldo. I think I can handle it.
5: I drove the Jeep back by the other road, the easy way, and paid a call on Mr. Hickenlooper. I found him in the ocean trying to spear fish. When I told him that his daughter was kidnapped, he almost skewered me. Mr. Hickenlooper was the small, fat, excitable type, and it wasn't until I got the fish spear out of his hands that I managed to get the conversation on a civilized plane.
6: Kidnapped! My daughter in the hands of the bandits! I knew it! We should have stayed in Minneapolis! What do we do now?
5: Well, first you better take off those goggles and get dressed.
6: And then what? Then what?
5: Then we talk to Bartini.
6: Who's he?
5: Bartini, the bandit. We've been all over this before, Mr. Hickenlooper. He's the one who's holding your daughter for ransom.
6: Just lead me to him, that's all I ask. Just lead me to him! And then we'll see who's holding who and who pays.
5: On the other side of Catania, and some 80 kilometers inland, there's a Greek temple. It's nothing very remarkable as Greek temples go. It's a long way from anything else. It's up on a hill, so you can't miss it. So that's why I picked it for a rendezvous. Above all, it was about as distant as I could get from Signor Bazzini. So that made it practically ideal. That's where I'd sent Gus before. And when Mr. Hickenlooper and I arrived in my Jeep, the vice president of wholesale groceries for Schmidt's Luxury Markets had worked himself up into quite a nasty frame of mind. I didn't blame him. After all, he'd been there most of the day with nothing to keep him company. But the worst hangover of the century.
7: Where is she? That's what I want to know.
5: I brought you some beer, Gus.
7: Give it to me. Then tell me where she is.
6: This is the bandit's lair, Augustus. This temple is where they hang out.
7: No, they don't. I mean, no, it isn't. Give me that beer.
5: Don't you want to open it first?
7: I'll open it with my teeth.
5: You scratch your porcelain.
6: You mean there aren't any bandits?
7: Not around here.
5: Oh, there will be. Don't you fret. After all, we've got plenty of sandwiches and beer. We're just going to have to make ourselves comfortable and wait. Since we're about it, I noticed that I just happened to have some playing cards in my pocket. Would you gentlemen care to join me in a slight game of canasta? It was a long wait. That's what I wanted. That's why I brought the provisions and the sleeping bags. It was my plan to run up the ransom money, and that needed time. Meanwhile, a nice, steady profit was coming in from the canasta.
8: That's 1,500 more I owe you, Doc.
5: Well, tough luck, old man.
8: Yeah. Well, sorry I can't give you another check.
5: Why not?
8: I've run out of checks.
7: Well, if I don't hear something from that bandit by morning, I'm going to do something.
5: Gus, old man, be reasonable. What can we do but wait? Look, a red three.
8: This can't go on forever, Harry.
5: Not if you've run out of checks.
8: I mean, suppose he's killed her.
5: Well, don't worry. They never do that.
8: Well, what do they do? Harry, why don't you answer?
5: Well, fellas, I just don't know what to say. Remember, these bandits are savages. They stop at nothing. Well, look, I got another canasta. Now, I'll tell you what. I'll go into Catania and try to make some connections with the mafia. Maybe if we send a little more money.
8: I tell you, I haven't any more checks.
5: What you have got some more money, old man. Lots of it. Now I think of it, it just happens I have some blank checks here in my pocket. Make out another for $10,000. I'll see what I can do.
8: Oh, all right, all right. Give me that fountain pen. $10,000, you say?
5: Plus $1,500 for the last canasta.
8: Hey! What's wrong, Augustus?
7: There's a man over there.
5: Where?
7: In the shadow.
5: Where?
9: Here I am, Signor Lyme.
8: Look out, he's got a gun.
7: Well, so have I. Stick him up, you.
5: No, you don't, Gus. Not with that.
9: You have the drone, Mr.
5: Not with that pistol, Gus.
9: I do not choose to try to shoot it out with you. That is not Barzini's way.
8: Barzini?
7: Then you're the bandit.
5: That's right, Gus. He's the bandit. I'll put that gun away like a good man.
7: You're darn right I'll put it away. I'll throw it away.
5: No, Gus.
7: You don't look much like a bandit to me, mister. Let's see how you like this.
4: Gus!
7: Emily!
4: Gus, what have you done to him?
6: He socked him in the kisser. That's what he done to him. Good work, my boy.
7: Oh, it was nothing, really.
4: Alfredo. Speak to me, Alfredo.
7: You hear that? She calls him Alfredo.
4: Of course I do. That's his name.
6: Well, it's a very silly name. That's all I can say.
4: What about Hickenlooper?
7: A silly name for a silly bandit.
4: A silly bandit?
7: That's what I said, a silly bandit.
4: Oh, I know, but there's no reason to hurt him.
6: He had a gun, Emily.
4: Oh, well, how could he be a bandit without a gun? You don't think he'd shoot anybody with it, do you?
7: But he was holding you to ransom.
4: Nonsense. He just wanted somebody to play his guitar to. Oh, Alfredo. Speak to me, Alfredo.
10: No, thank you. It hurts to speak. I think I would just lie here for a while.
7: Emily, I put it up to you squarely here and now, Emily. You're going to have to choose between us.
4: What do you mean, choose?
7: It's that man or me, Emily.
4: Now, you're being silly.
6: Emily, I think Gus has a right to know your intentions.
4: Intentions? I intend to get married. That's my intention, and as soon as possible.
7: But who to?
4: Here, Alfredo, just let me put this under your head, and then you'll be more comfy. Oh, Gus, you are an idiot, aren't you? But at least you don't smell of garlic, and besides, I've always loved you.
7: Gee, Emily.
4: Gus.
6: Well, all I want to know is, hey, Lyme, where's he gone to?
7: Harry. Oh, Harry. He seems to be running away.
6: He'd better not slow up. Lucky the banks are closed. Come on, we've got to get into town and stop payment on some checks.
9: Emily.
4: Now, you just lie there, Alfredo. You'll be all right now.
10: I just wanted to ask you something, Emily.
4: Yes, Alfredo?
10: When you get back to America, Emily, will you ask Betty Grable to send me a picture?

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5: Here's another in NBC's great parade of new shows.
6: Ladies and gentlemen, the story you are about to hear is true. Only the names have been changed to protect the innocent.
5: NBC brings you Dragnet. You're a detective sergeant. You're assigned a homicide. A mad killer is loose in the city. In every instance, he leaves the murder weapon behind. There are no fingerprints, no clues to the killer's identity. Your job, get him.
6: Dragnet, the documented drama of an actual crime, investigated and solved by the men who unrelentingly stand watch on the security of your home, your family, and your life. For the next 30 minutes, in cooperation with the Los Angeles Police Department, you will travel step by step on the side of the law through an actual case from official police files. From beginning to end, from crime to punishment, Dragnet is the story of your police force in action.
7: It was Tuesday, June 3rd. It was warm in Los Angeles. We were working the day watch on a homicide. My partner's Ben Romero. The boss is Ed Backstrand, chief of detectives. My name's Friday. I was off duty reporting back in on an emergency call. It was 3:57 a.m. when I got to the basement of the city hall. The carpool.
8: Let's go, Friday.
9: Sorry to call you back in. Couldn't be helped. All right, Ben.
8: Okay, Skipper.
7: What's up, Ben?
9: Double murder.
7: When?
9: I don't know. Found out about it, 40 minutes ago.
7: You got any ideas?
9: Roughly same M.O.
8: Was that 6413 Norwich, Skipper?
9: No, 6430.
7: What do you mean, the same M.O.?
9: The same guy. Brickbat killer.
7: How many does this make?
8: Counting tonight, 4.
7: We got anything at all?
9: A smudged fingerprint we can't even classify.
7: Sounds like a smart operator.
9: Well, we gotta get him. We have to shake down the city from one end to the other.
8: Big job, Skipper.
9: Big killer.
7: At 4:26 a.m., we pulled up in front of 6430 Norwich Drive, a small group of bungalow apartments facing on an oval-shaped garden court. Two uniformed officers were stationed at the door to the apartment.
10: Hiya, Chief.
11: Hiya, fellas.
7: We went inside. Welbert from Homicide was waiting for us.
12: This way. In here.
9: Well, there they are.
12: Yeah. Mother, daughter.
8: Joe, on the floor beside the bed.
7: Yeah, a red brick.
8: Miss Hafters, we know how you must feel about all this, but would you please try to answer a few more questions for us?
13: Yes. All right. Poor Margaret.
7: Miss Hafters, how long had you known Mrs. Diaz and her daughter?
13: 9 years. This November, they moved next door. I remember it so well. We got along right from the start.
8: And as far as you know, the only close friends the mother and daughter had live right here in the apartment court?
13: Yes. Margaret was a pretty girl, but she was no chaser, no boyfriend. Very close to her mother. The two of them very close.
7: Did they keep any amount of valuables in the apartment? Money, jewelry, things like that?
13: Oh, no. Mrs. Dias and Margaret didn't have much, you know. Very modest income. They both worked.
7: And you can think of no good reason.
13: Oh, no, no. Oh, poor Margaret. Poor Mrs. Dias. Lying in there. A shock. A terrible shock.
7: Wahlberg.
10: Yes, Sergeant?
7: Would you show Ms. Hafters back to her apartment?
10: Sure, Sergeant.
8: Thank you, Ms. Hafters. We appreciate it.
13: Yes, thank you. Oh, Margaret. Oh,
7: Margaret. Well, Joe, let's check with Ed. He's back in the bedroom.
11: Just that over there, will you?
8: You get anything from the neighbors?
11: Yeah, I do.
7: The usual, Ed. No jealous boyfriends, ex-husbands, nothing like that.
8: Boys find any evidence yet, Skipper?
11: I'm still working on it.
7: You got any theories?
11: Well, we know the killings were all done by the same guy.
7: Mm-hmm.
11: Cuts the same pattern out of the window screen. Cuts the same pattern with a glass cutter out of the window. Reaches in and flips the lock.
8: All right, where's that leave us?
11: And before he gets inside, he makes sure there are only women in the house. That means he probably watches the house for a few days.
7: Yeah.
11: Once he gets inside, he wants only one thing, to kill. He's never taken any valuables. As far as we can tell, he's never searched for any. What kind of a man works like that?
7: I think the guy's kill crazy.
14: Hey, fellas.
8: Yes, Donner?
14: Here's a break. Two fair prints. One thumb, one forefinger.
7: What'd you get, Pete?
14: Only got 9 points. Not enough to go into court, but enough to make him. We'll know him when we get him.
7: Yeah.
14: Found the prints on the lens of the old lady's eyeglasses. Probably knocked them off the night table when he went after her.
8: And when he was done, he put them back on the table.
14: Yeah. Had blood on his hands, see?
7: Yeah.
14: That's funny, isn't it? Why would he go to the trouble of picking up the woman's glasses after he killed her?
7: We'll ask him when we find him.
15: Hi, Ben. Joe, might have something for you.
8: We can use it, Lee.
15: Hold it just a minute.
7: Yeah.
15: Crime lab, Jones. Yeah. Yeah, all right. I'll tell him. Right, Ed. Backstrand. If you're through checking the victim's clothes by 8 o'clock, you can knock off for sleep until noon.
7: What if we're not through?
15: Take it up with the chaplain. Here's what I wanted to show you. Over here. A couple of casts.
8: Bare footprint.
15: That's right.
7: Those from the Diaz place?
15: Found them outside the dining room window in the flower bed. Take a look.
7: Mm-hmm. Good cast. Size 9.
15: 10.
7: Missing toe there, huh?
15: Left foot, first toe.
8: That's lucky.
7: Well, then the guy took his shoes off before he went in that house.
15: That's the way it looks.
8: You leave any other prints, Lee?
15: 3, with the shoes on. Here they are, here.
7: Yeah. How would you say the guy is built, Lee?
15: Oh, from the impression, pretty heavy man. There's no full length of stride, or I might give you an idea of his height.
8: How about the bricks, Lee?
15: Here they are, all 3 of them. Used this one in the first murder, this one in the second, this one last night.
8: Leaves them around like calling cards, and there's no way to check them.
15: You'll never get a fingerprint off a common red brick like this, Ben. Surface is too rough.
7: Well, I got an idea of his weight. We know that the first toe's missing from his left foot. That's something.
8: One we had yesterday. We can check that missing toe in the amputation file, Joe.
7: Yeah. Well, we better get back. Pete ought to have those prints ready, too. Thanks a lot, Lee.
15: Okay, fellas. Say, they post the bodies yet?
7: Yeah, they're doing it now. Same as the first two.
15: The brain?
7: Concussion, hemorrhage. They didn't have a chance.
15: Hold it a minute. Crime lab, Jones. Sure, just a minute. Either one of you fellas.
8: I'll get it, Joe.
7: Okay.
8: Yeah, Romero. Yeah. Good, we'll be right over. They got a make on those 2 fingerprints.
14: Okay, Joe. Single print file. Made him on the index finger.
7: Let me see, Pete. Take a look, Ben.
8: Yeah.
14: Doesn't look like a killer, does he, Joe? Kind of nice looking.
7: That's right, Pete. I said the same thing about John Dillinger. The name at the top of the make sheet read, Carlos Richard Monterey. Male, Caucasian, age 19, height 5 feet 11 inches, weight 165 pounds, dark brown hair, dark brown eyes. Last known address, 1663 Naples Street, Los Angeles. Previous arrests, 1, auto theft. February 8th, 1936. That was all. Ben and I had been expecting more. The information on the mama sheet for Monterey was 13 years old. So was the picture. So was the description. So was the address. In 13 years, a man can change in 1,000 ways. So can his habits, his appearance, his address. In 13 years, everything can change except two things. A man's fingerprints and a physical deformity. Missing toe on left foot. Carlos Richard Monterey.
8: Here it is, Joe. 1663 Naples.
7: Yeah, come on.
8: Somebody's coming.
7: Mm-hmm.
13: Yes? What is it?
7: We're police officers. We'd like to ask you a few questions.
13: Oh, yes. Would you like to come in?
8: Thank you, ma'am.
13: Yes?
7: Would you mind telling us your name?
13: Monterey. Isabel Monterey. What is it you want?
7: You're married?
13: Yes. My husband is Francisco Monterey. Would you explain why you are here?
8: We thought you might be able to help us. We're looking for a man named Carlos Monterey.
13: I don't understand you.
7: We're looking for a man. We'd like to talk to him. Do you know where he is?
13: Yes. Carlos is dead 7 years ago. He's dead, my husband told me.
7: And does your husband know Carlos, or did he know him?
13: He was his brother.
8: What about your husband's parents, Miss Monterey? Where are they?
13: They're both dead. Sometime now.
8: Have you ever met Carlos?
13: No, never. I have only heard of him.
7: What have you heard of him, Miss Monterey?
13: Do not ask me.
7: This is important, very important.
13: Francisco would not like it if I told you.
8: It's important, Miss Monterey, believe us.
13: Carlos, he's sick. His mind. For 8 years, Francisco has not seen him, not heard from him. He thinks he's dead.
7: But he only thinks so, Ms. Monterey. No one has told him his brother's dead. He just thinks so.
13: What else is there to think?
7: Where's your husband now?
13: At his work, the store. Rivera Street near Main. Grocery. Monterey Cartwright Grocery.
16: Here's your change. Thank you, Mrs. Myers. Now, look, officers, you know how it is. You don't like to let these things get out. That's why I trust you.
7: You can trust us, Mr. Monterey. We just want to check on a few things.
16: Oh, fine. Always glad to help out if I can.
8: Well, can you tell us if your brother was ever in a mental institution in his life?
16: Oh, I know there was nothing wrong. 1923. Got a little bad, so Mom and Dad had to put him away for a while, just till he calmed down. I remember the day. Sometimes, dumb, stupid kid, what'd he know? Standing there by himself in the train, crying. The public nurse, stupid way he cried, what do you do? I cried too. I was only 10, Sergeant. I saw him go. He was alone.
7: Later on, Mr. Monterey, your brother was released from the state institution.
16: Yeah, he was 16. And he started running around, playing tough, carried a gun, lived by himself. He never came around. He dropped from sight about 1938.
8: You haven't heard from him since, eh?
16: Nothing. Never seen him.
7: Do you know of anybody who might have seen him?
16: Well, there was a girl he had. Anita something. On Sotelo Street. Anita Martin, yeah, that's it. Sotelo Street. Maybe she's seen him. Ask her. Maybe she's seen him.
17: Carlos? Carlos Monterey? Not in a year. Last March he was in. When I was working at the Peacock, down on South Main. He came in, we talked for a while. That was all.
7: And you haven't seen Carlos for the past 2 months or so?
17: I tell you, no.
8: Has he written to you? Has he phoned you?
17: Once, 3 weeks ago, he phoned. Here. He left a message with my girlfriend. But he didn't call back again. Now, that's it. That's all I know.
8: Thank you, Miss Martin. Here's our card. If he does call, you'll let us know?
17: Yeah, I'll let you know.
7: You like Carlos. Is that it, Anita?
17: Like him? No, I didn't like him. He was funny, but he was nice. You know, I pitied him.
7: Why did you pity him, Miss Martin?
17: Well, he was a good fellow who was strange. He could smile, you know. He had a nice smile, but you could tell he was never laughing. There was something in his mind. Something... Oh, I don't know.
7: At least a year, closer to two, I haven't seen Carlos. No letters, not a card, nothing. He was in the East the last time I heard.
8: When was that?
7: A year ago, January. I was in here. He sent me a calendar. Sometimes he could get along fine, very well. Other times, terrible. He couldn't keep him down.
8: How'd he manage to stay out of jail, Wentley Vicini?
7: I don't know. Sometimes he should have been in jail five times over.
8: And you say you don't know of anybody who might have a recent picture of Carlos, a snapshot?
7: No. No one I can think of.
8: Okay, Vincent, here's our card. If you do think of somebody, let us know, will you? It'll help.
7: Sure, glad to. If I hear of anybody. What kind of a day is it outside? Hot?
8: Hot.
7: By 5 o'clock that afternoon, Ben and I were certain of one thing. Carlos Monterey was in the city of Los Angeles, somewhere. We drove back to the office and told Ed Backstrand about our interviews with Monterey's relatives and his friends. Inquiries and requests for further identification and information on him were immediately relayed to the state mental institutions. The 13-year-old picture of Monterey taken from the files was copied and distributed with a note of caution as to the age of the photograph. An APB was sent out. Stakeouts were placed at the home of Monterey's brother, at the brother's store, and at the apartment of Anita Martin. A special detail of 300 men was ordered to join the dragnet already in operation. The details at the airport and the bus terminals were alerted, as well as the details at the Union Depot and the main post office. By 6 o'clock that night, almost 1,000 men were actively working at the job of tracking down Carlos Monterey. At 6:30 p.m., Ben and I drew a 4-hour relief period. We drove out to Ben's place, and his wife fixed us some dinner. At 10:30 that night, we reported into the office, picked up Ed Backstrand, and we drove out to join the manhunt.
18: 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Unit 12A, code 1. 66A and 864 Wall Street, see the man about a 507, AM 8367. Unit 42, 5430 East Grand, apartment 10, 311, AMA 367.
7: We cruised with the dragnet operation until 5 o'clock that morning. Ben and I took turns driving. Actually, the tremendous job of scouring 500 square miles of city for one man was only beginning. Unless there was an unexpected break, the search for Carlos Monterey could wear on for weeks. It did. Night after night, the manhunt went on, and day after day. There was no break. 16 days later, on a Sunday night, I went to bed early. I read a while, and then I turned off the lamp and went to sleep. Hello? Friday talking.
19: Sorry, Joe. Get in here as fast as you can.
7: What's the matter?
19: That girl Monterey knew. The one you talked to?
7: Yeah.
19: She left her apartment, went to her girlfriend's.
7: Yeah?
19: She's dead.
20: There it is. Ordinary red brick. Found it by the body.
8: How long has she been dead, Skipper?
9: Well, she was seen alive about an hour and a half ago.
20: Got three bare footprints, good length of stride. Found them down in the lot beside the house.
8: What do they look like?
20: Same guy. First toe missing from the left foot. The same weight impression. Should be about 5'11". That checks out with what you got, doesn't it?
9: All right, so it's the same guy.
7: What about those shoes we found, Lee?
20: Yeah, they correspond. They were impregnated with foreign matter.
7: What'd you find?
20: Particles of lettuce leaf, dry onion skin, traces of red cabbage.
9: Maybe a vegetable counter.
20: Maybe.
7: What about the city wholesale market down on Front Street?
20: What about any market in Los Angeles?
7: No, Lee, that wholesale market is big enough to hide anybody. Hundreds of transients work in there. Some of them even sleep there. For a guy like Monterey, it'd be perfect.
9: That's a fair guess. Check it when it opens.
7: They open at 2 a.m.
8: 2:30 now.
9: All right, get back to the office and pick up as many extra men as you need. Get down there right away.
7: Okay, Ed.
9: Now, you know he's a rough one, so watch it.
7: On Monday, June 23rd, at 2 minutes past 3 a.m., we pulled up at the city wholesale produce market. With the exception of 54 police officers in plain clothes who mingled with the buyers and sellers, business went along as usual. The market itself covered almost 3 square blocks in the lower part of the downtown area. It was divided off into hundreds of individual stalls by flimsy wooden partitions. To make the search even tougher, the place was crowded. For the first 45 minutes, we had the men circulate at random through the crowd on the chance that one of them might spot Carlos Monterey from the 13-year-old picture. It didn't happen. After that, we started a systematic canvas. We talked to the customers, we talked to the managers of the different booths, we gave them Monterey's description, we showed them his picture. Nobody recognized him. We checked the employment records one by one. Not a sign.
0: Sorry, Sergeant. I'd like to help. I've never seen the guy.
21: Okay, Mr. Snyder, thank you.
7: We sure picked the sweet jobs, don't we?
21: Oh, yeah. We could spend a year at this.
22: Oh, Sergeant, Sergeant Friday.
7: Yeah, Kamansky. Did you find something?
22: Guy at the booth over there against the far wall. Thinks he might have hired Monterey a couple of days ago.
7: Come on, Ben. Where?
22: Over there, Sergeant.
21: You showing Monterey's picture?
22: Yeah, he thinks it might be him. Mr. Fresinetti, this is Sergeant Romero, Sergeant Friday.
23: Yes, I told your boy, Sergeant. This fellow Carlos, I hired him to help last Thursday. Big rush for me now, so I hire him.
21: You sure he's the man?
23: In the picture? I think so. A little older, maybe. Oh, but I know faces. He's the man. You looking for him?
7: You say you hired this man last Thursday?
23: That's right. It's a big rush for me now in the morning. I hire him Thursday. He worked Thursday, Friday, Saturday. But he don't show up this morning, so I got no use. Too many men to pick from. He don't show up, I let him go.
7: What kind of work did he do for you?
23: Same as he did for Schiller down there. Heavy work. Moving the stores, cleaning up.
21: What kind of produce does Schiller handle, Mr. Frasinetti?
23: Fancy, very fancy vegetables. Choice. New potatoes, expensive red onions. Schiller sells to the big hotels.
7: Does Schiller handle brown onions, Mr. Frasinetti?
23: Oh, only the best. Big dealer that Schiller. Sells it to the big hotels.
7: How long has this Carlos been working around the market?
23: Oh, I don't know. Is it just like the rest? First he worked for me, then Largo Massini, then Schiller. Hey, why are you looking so hard for him? He stole something?
7: He murdered somebody.
23: Him? Mamma mia, murder.
21: Do you have any idea where Carlos lives?
23: Well, me? No, no. And if he comes back here, I tell him to get out. I got nothing to do with this trouble.
7: No, you'll tell him nothing, Mr. Frasinetti. Here's our card. If you see Monterey again, call us. Say nothing to him.
23: Oh, sure, sure. I remember.
22: Joe, call the chief at the office, will you? Message just came in.
7: Thanks, Al. Come on, Ben.
21: Yeah, there's a phone booth. See?
7: No, I don't. Where?
21: Straight ahead, little to the left.
7: Oh, yeah. You got a nickel?
21: Let's see. Oh, yeah. Yeah, there you are.
7: Thanks. I'll see what Ed wants.

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1: 2511.
0: 2511.
2: Chief of Detectives Office, Hannon.
1: Hi, Mike. Ed there.
2: Ed, take it on extension 2, will you? Backstrand talking.
1: Friday, Ed.
3: Move fast on this one, Joe.
1: What's up?
3: Main post office. Carlos Monterey picked up a letter there less than 5 minutes ago.
1: Come on, Ben. There's Ed over there with Wellberg.
4: Yeah. Traffic sure jammed up around here.
1: Hi, Ed.
5: Friday, Romero. You all set, Wellberg?
6: All set, Chief. Spring Street to San Pedro. Sunset the first. Got it covered.
5: Good.
1: What's the story?
5: Post office detail tipped us off. 5 minutes after 8, a man answering Carlos Monterey's description picked up a letter at the general delivery window. That was 16 minutes ago.
1: Who spotted him?
5: Sam Lane. Got a look at him just as he was leaving the window. Called to him to stop, but Monterey ran. Lane called me, and we threw a net over the area for 6 blocks around.
4: And Monterey's still somewhere inside this area?
5: I don't know how he could have gotten out.
1: What's next?
5: Well, I'll give him an hour to break for it. After that, we start a house-to-house search of the whole area. Stop all pedestrian and vehicular traffic for identification.
4: You're going to jam up the depot traffic.
5: That's cheaper than murder, Romero. Get going.
1: The first hour, we counted off in 5 minute segments. Like Backstrand, we felt close enough to Monterey to touch him. But he still wasn't there. The north and south ends of the blockade started to move in, slowly, searching every store, every house, every conceivable place where a man might hide out. In the meantime, Ben and I worked the Spring Street side of the blockade, watching the faces of the pedestrians as they came through one by one, examining all vehicles and their drivers. The morning wore on, the sun came out, and it started to get warm. By 11 o'clock that morning, Monterey still had not been found. The temperature was 93 in Los Angeles. It was still climbing. The search went on. At 10 minutes past 2 p.m., Backstrand made the round.
4: How's it look, Skipper?
5: Not good. Going slow.
1: How much longer you figure?
5: I don't know. It'll go to after dark, that's sure. District down here is like a rat's nest.
1: Yeah. Nothing?
5: Nothing. But he's someplace inside this blockade. It's gotta be.
4: Any chance of getting relief for the men in our squad? Some of them been working straight through since yesterday.
5: I'll see. Check with me around 5 this afternoon.
4: Thank you, Skipper.
5: Keep a sharp lookout. One slip. That's all it takes.
1: The search went on. At 3 o'clock that afternoon, the temperature was 95. We sweltered and we waited. At 3:45, Backstrand sent a squad of men into the Union Depot to search it from top to bottom. There was one false alarm when one of the men thought he saw Monterey slipping out a side door into a taxi. He turned out to be a train conductor. At 25 minutes past 4, Backstrand passed along the order to our detail to start moving in, house by house. It was a tedious job, and it went slow. The men were tired. At 5:30, the relief squad showed up. Ben and I stayed on. After another 2 hours of house-to-house searching, the trap was narrowed down to a 3-square-block area, a single block wide and 3 blocks long. It started to get dark. Backstrand ordered out batteries of floodlights. By 8 p.m., the cordon closed in around the last 2 square blocks.
4: Lines are all set, Skipper. Ready to move.
5: Good.
1: What do you think?
5: Well, we'll know pretty soon, one way or the other.
2: Frank, keep that traffic moving.
5: All right, you two, get going.
4: See you later, Skipper. Joe, let's take a look in here.
1: Okay.
4: Sure is an old building.
1: Yeah. Where'd Kamansky go?
4: I don't know. He's here a minute ago. Oh, wait. There's his flashlight. Down at the end of the corridor there. He's signaling.
1: Yeah, come on. Kamansky?
7: Yeah. Down below, Sergeant, in the basement. Come on.
4: Monterey?
7: He's been there, I think. Here, this way.
1: Where?
7: Over here. Now, watch your step. The light's bad. Here he is. Says he's a janitor.
8: Oh, my head.
4: He's been slugged.
1: All right, come on. How'd it happen? Can you tell us?
8: Yeah, a man, a big man, hit me. I came down to empty the baskets. He hit me and ran. Ran over to the new building.
1: The new building? Is that the one next door?
8: Yeah, just a few minutes ago.
1: Nobody's come out of this building for the past half hour. Every door in the place is guarded.
8: Oh, no, not the doors. He went through the tunnel. I saw him. Over there's the tunnel.
4: I'll take a look, Joe.
8: Yeah, the tunnel connects the two basements. Same company, old building, new building. The tunnel connects the basements.
4: Joe, come on.
1: Yeah. Kamansky, get out to Backstrand. Tell him what's happened.
7: Right, Sergeant.
1: And call an ambulance.
7: Right.
1: All right, Ben. Through the tunnel.
4: Watch where you're going. The light's bad.
1: Yeah, it is. That a door up ahead there?
4: Yeah, I think so. Yeah, let's go. the elevator. They're both on the third floor.
1: Let's head for the stairs. Ben, come on.
4: One more floor.
1: Yeah, right. Come on, hurry.
4: Yeah.
1: Look, top of the stairs.
4: There he goes.
1: All right, hold it, you.
4: Duck from the elevator. Joey's going down.
1: Well, we'll never make it on the stairs.
4: Joe, look. Another elevator. The control lever's bent.
1: Let's try it anyway. Yeah. All right, kick the control lever. Kick it, Ben.
4: Good.
1: All right, Ben, knock the lever back. Come on, quick.
4: Yep.
1: What's the matter?
4: Door's jammed. We're going fast.
1: All right, let's kick it. Here. Yeah, that does it. Can you reach the door control?
4: Wait just a minute. I'll see.
1: Yeah. Okay. Well, he's still in the building.
4: Both elevators are here now.
1: Yeah. Down the hall, Ben. The office on the left, I think.
4: Yeah. Okay, here we are.
1: All right, keep clear of the door. All right, Monterey, put on that gun and come on out.
0: I'll kill you! I'll kill all of you! All of you!
4: Okay, Joe, let's take it.
1: Watch it, Ben. He's throwing everything he can get his hands on.
0: I'll kill you! Come on! Come on! I'll kill you! Get away! Come on, you!
1: Oh. All right, Monterey.
4: Come on, you!
0: Hurry up! Hurry up! Hurry up!
1: Okay, Ben, take him.
4: Yep.
9: Nice looking guy. Clean cut.
1: Yeah.
9: Doesn't figure, does it?
1: What's that?
9: My wife would say he doesn't look like a killer, does he?
1: What's a killer supposed to look like?
10: Carlos Monterey was examined by 5 different psychiatrists appointed by the Superior Court and was found to be sane. He was tried and convicted of murder in the first degree. He was executed in the lethal gas chamber at the state penitentiary. You have just heard the 17th in a new series of authentic cases from official files. Technical advice for Dragnet comes from the office of W.A. Wharton, Acting Chief of Police, Los Angeles Police Department.
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13: Dangerous Assignment, starring Brian Donlevy as Steve Mitchell.

0: Yeah, danger is my assignment. I get sent to a lot of places I can't even pronounce. They all spell the same thing, though, trouble. But when I walk into the commissioner's office, I don't realize that this assignment's going to wind up with me trying to preserve my life with a can of embalming fluid.
1: Good morning, Steve.
0: Commissioner?
1: I suppose I pulled you right out of a big deal, as usual.
0: No, it was all very innocent this time. Matter of fact, I was walking a baby in the park.
1: What?
0: Honest?
2: Yeah, some baby.
1: That's what I thought.
2: I'll have your plane ticket at my desk when you're ready, Steve.
0: Thanks, Ruth. Well, where to this time, Commissioner?
1: Your plane leaves for Latin America in 1 hour.
0: Latin America? Good. I can polish up my rumba.
1: That's a good idea. You'll probably need it when the bullets start coming your way.
0: You always make things sound so dandy. Okay, what's the deal?
1: Steve, you know a man named Slaga?
0: I don't know him, but I sure know the name. Foreign agent, isn't he?
1: Yes, he's tough and tricky.
0: What about him?
1: He wants to give himself up to us.
0: Are you kidding?
1: No, apparently he double-crossed the boys he's working for, and now they're out to kill him.
0: Look. Since when have I been playing bodyguard to foreign agents?
1: Steve, we stand to gain a great deal out of this situation.
0: How so?
1: We've been after Slager for a long time. As you know, he used to operate here in the States. We managed to pin a minor charge on him that meant a 2-year jail sentence, but he flew the coop on us. Now he's willing to come back here and serve his sentence. And more important, he's willing to give us complete information on the Latin American organization of the outfit he's been working for.
0: Sure, I see his point. That way he gets protection from the boys who are trying to kill him.
1: Right. All you have to do is get him out and bring him back here.
0: Get him out of where?
1: Take a look at this map of Latin America. See this country here?
0: Oh, that's where he's hiding?
1: Yes, in the capital of that country.
0: Oh, so all I have to do is get him out of there, huh?
1: Yes, there a dictator doesn't seem to like us much, and that makes it tough on you. You'll be bucking the local law.
0: To say nothing of the outfit that's trying to kill him. Lucky Mitchell, right in the middle again.
1: Slager's gotten word to us that he'll meet you at the Rio Gordo Bridge outside the capital tomorrow night at midnight.
0: Just a minute, Commissioner. After I meet Slager, how am I supposed to get him out of there? Do I carry him piggyback, stuff him in a suitcase, or what?
1: Your plane will get you to the capital city tomorrow afternoon. At 8 tomorrow night, be in the Juarez Bar. You'll be contacted there by a man who can make arrangements for a small plane. Now, Steve, it's vital that we get the information Slager's willing to give us. Get down there, contact him, and get him out of the country. Well, that's it. You've got your assignment. Good luck.

0: National Broadcasting Company is presenting Dangerous Assignment, starring Brian Dunleavy in the role of Steve Mitchell, colorful, two-fisted government agent. At all those places of the world where danger and intrigue walk hand in hand, there you will find Steve Mitchell on another Dangerous Assignment.
1: Sure, I've got my assignment. Meet a guy named Slaga in a slightly unfriendly country, then get him out of there before he gets killed. I've got a strong hunch that the same guys who are after him will be tossing more than bouquets in my direction, too. It's Wednesday afternoon when the plan leaves in Latin America, and already I've got a reception committee of one waiting for me at the airport.
2: Senor Mitchell.
1: Hmm?
2: Mr. Holt.
1: Who are you?
2: I'm Lieutenant Eduardo Escobar of the military.
1: Oh, well, I guess I don't have to introduce myself. You seem to have me pegged already.
2: Indeed, I have, Senor Mitchell.
1: You don't sound like you're here to extend me the key to the city.
2: No, but I am here to extend what you may call an official greeting.
1: What is it?
2: It is known why you came to this country.
1: Is it?
2: You're after a dangerous and subversive agent named Slaga, who is rumored to be hiding in or near the city. Is this not true?
1: Well, you seem to be doing most of the talking, Escobar. Why don't we keep it that way, huh?
2: I see. In that case, although we do not see fit to forbid your presence here...
1: Gee, thanks.
2: I warn you, stay out of my way in this matter.
1: Just a minute. Does that warning come from your government or from you personally?
2: It is not for you to ask. To me has been granted the high honor of tracking Slaga down.
1: I see. It'd be quite a feather in your cap, I suppose.
2: I am not thinking of personal glory, but of the welfare of my government.
1: Oh, sure, sure. Well, Escobar, looks like we're both hunting the same pigeon, but with one important difference.
2: And what is that?
1: I gather you don't much care whether you take Slaga dead or alive.
2: I would prefer him dead.
1: That's what I thought. What does that get you, a headline or maybe a promotion, huh?
2: You're being impertinent.
1: Sorry, but you see, I want Slaga alive. He's got information that would benefit all of us, and I want to get that information out of him.
2: Senor Mitchell, I am not here to discuss this with you. I am here to...
1: Here to warn me to keep out of your way. Okay, Escobar, so you've warned me. Now, if you'll excuse me,
2: but where are you going?
1: Look, what is this information, please? I'm going to a hotel, if it's okay with you.
2: And then what?
1: Well, I tell you. That's for you to figure out.
2: Let me assure you, you will regret your attitude, Mitchell.
1: Yeah. See you around, Escobar.
2: Indeed you will, Mitchell. Frequently.
3: This is your room, senor. The best in the hotel.
1: Brother, I wonder what the worst looks like.
3: I can show you that. It's just down the hall. It's lousy.
1: Never mind. Say... I didn't realize it gets this cold down here. You got any heat in this room?
3: Si, a gas heater. I was just about to light it.
1: Yeah.
3: There. Now, will there be anything else? Huh?
1: Yeah. Where's the Juarez bar?
3: Oh, 2 blocks down the street.
1: Okay, I've got to be there at 8 tonight, so give me a call about 7:30. I'm going to get a little shut-eye in the meantime.
3: Shut-eye?
1: Siesta.
3: Oh, what, you mean sack time, huh?
1: Yeah. I see you've spent a little time in the States.
3: Oh, nada, senor. No. But my brother up there, he write to me letters. He has made me, happy. Hey, sweet dreams, senor.
1: It's just about dark when I stretch out on the rickety bed. I check over the timetable for the evening in my mind. At 8, go to the Juarez bar and be contacted by somebody who'll tell me how to get Slaga out of here. Then, at midnight, meet Slaga at the Rio Gordo Bridge outside of the city. And in between, try to keep Lieutenant Escobar out of my hair, to say nothing of the outfit Slaga used to work for. Sounds like a nice, peaceful evening. Well, finally, I doze off. I don't know how long I've been asleep when a sound registers. A window. A sudden warning flashes across my brain. I try to snap awake, but I have a hard time coming out of it. I get my eyes open, but the room's swimming in front of them, and my chest hurts. Then it registers. Gas. The whole room is full of gas. A sudden whiff of fresh air hits me, and my eyes clear for a second. The window. There's a guy in the window with a knife. I managed to roll off the bed just in time. The knife punched into the headboard. I staggered to the window, but the guy is gone. At this point, I don't care much. I'm more interested in filling my lungs with fresh air. My head starts clearing. I turn off the gas heater and head for the door. And there, standing in the hall, is the bellboy.
3: Senor, what's the matter?
1: You come back to see whether you've done a good job on me?
3: I heard a noise. That's gas. Your room is full of gas.
1: Yeah, don't tell me that surprises you.
3: No, caray. Don't surprise me at all.
1: What?
3: These haters, you can never depend on them.
1: Oh, so your story is it was just an accident, huh?
3: Huh? What do you mean, senor?
1: You said you were a pretty hep kid. Yeah, maybe you're more hep than I realize.

0: Oh, so your story is it was just an accident, huh?
1: Huh? What do you mean, Senor?
0: You said you were a pretty hep kid. Yeah, maybe you're more hep than I realized at the time.
1: I do not understand you. You saw me light the heater.
0: You knew I was going to take a nap. You could have sneaked back into the room and blown out the flame.
1: But, Senor, I have not been near your room. This gas pipe, they're all clogged up. This happens a lot, that the flame goes out. Yeah. We lose more guests that way.
0: Okay, so that's your story, and I suppose it's very hard to prove anything different.
1: Indeed it would be, Senor. Of course, there's always the possibility that somebody entered your room. I would not know about that.
0: Okay, for the time being, we'll leave it that way. Maybe you're telling the truth, maybe you're lying. Sooner or later, I'll find out which.
1: Sí, Senor, sí, sí. I'm quite certain that you will.
0: I head to the Juarez bar thinking about the deal on the way. I never thought I'd be glad to see the day when two different outfits are trying to kill me, but I am now. One outfit tries to gas me and my life is saved because the other outfit sends a guy to open my window and throw a knife at me. Safety in numbers yet. Well, the bar is pretty deserted when I get there. A fat little gent is wandering around, picking away at his guitar. I don't have any idea who's supposed to contact me, so I sit at the corner table, and pretty soon a girl sidles over to my table, and she could be the contact.
2: Hello.
0: Hi.
2: I could sit down.
0: Sure.
2: You are an American?
0: Yeah. That means something to you?
2: Si.
0: You've been waiting for me to come in?
2: Si. All evening.
0: Good. You got a message for me?
2: Si.
0: What is it?
2: I am nice girl, Felicia. You are rich American. So I think you buy Felicia a few drinks.
0: Oh, great. Wrong party.
2: Hmm?
0: I think we've been talking about two different things. Look, maybe you'd just better run along.
2: Okay. It is your loss, not mine.
0: Yeah, I don't doubt it.
3: Well, good evening, Senor Mitchell.
0: Ah, Lieutenant Escobar. What are you doing here?
3: I was about to ask you the same question, Senor.
0: Me? I just dropped in for a drink.
3: Very well. I hope you will enjoy your drink. Because I intend to make certain that it is the only reason you came in here.
0: What do you mean?
3: You see the table in the center of the room?
0: What about it? It's vacant.
3: It will not be vacant for long. Because I intend to sit there, Senor Mitchell, with my eyes on you. And that way I am quite certain you will not be meeting anyone here.
0: Well, suit yourself, Escobar. Now, isn't that just dandy?
4: Good evening, Senor.
0: Huh?
4: Would you like for me to play a little song especially for you on my guitar?
0: No, thanks.
4: But I play good.
0: No.
4: Come on. For one peso, I play anything you want to hear. Something to bring romance into your big heart. A tear into your eye.
0: Oh, some other time.
4: Oh, but just listen to a sample of my playing.
0: Look, will you beat it?
4: Okay, I beat it right to the bar. Pretty good, huh?
0: Hey. You knocked my drink over into my lap.
3: You enjoying your drink now, Mitchell?
0: I'd drop dead, will you?
4: Oh, Senor, I am so sorry. I was carried away by my playing.
0: You sure were, Buster.
4: Here, let me help to dry you in my handkerchief.
0: Look, just let me alone, will you?
4: But they're on the pocket, Senor. Here, let me dry
0: you. Take your hands. Oh.
4: There. Now, everything is all right, Senor?
0: Yeah. Everything's fine all of a sudden. I'll see you later. I slip out of the bar in a hurry, and what's made everything fine all of a sudden is that the little guitar player slipped a piece of paper into my pocket while he was drying me off. I get down the street, stop under a streetlight, and take a quick look at it. It's a map of a cow pasture outside the city where a small plane will be waiting for me tomorrow. Good. Then I see Escobar come out of the bar. So I duck into an alley and take a few assorted side streets out of the city to the Rio Gordo Bridge. Saga is due there at midnight. I get there 5 minutes before and spot the meeting place, a clump of bushes underneath the bridge. I wait there a couple of minutes, then I hear a rustle. I step out, but just in time I see the glint of moonlight along a gun barrel, and I dive back.

0: with a few casual homicides. Now, back to Dangerous Assignment and Steve Mitchell.
1: The shots keep whistling over my head, so I know the guy can't see me. I inch backwards up the slope and start circling. Pretty soon, I spot the sniper hurrying up the slope, too. I wait until he's about 4 feet away, and then I jump him.
2: Ah! Stop!
1: A girl. Okay, drop that gun, sister.
2: No,
1: I said drop it.
2: No!
1: That's better.
2: Who are you?
1: The guy you were just shooting at, lady.
2: Oh, no.
1: Oh, yes.
2: But I thought that was Slager.
1: What?
2: So, he's gotten away from me again.
1: Wait a minute. What's this about Slager?
2: I thought you were Slager. Is he I want to kill?
1: Brother, you too, huh?
2: Oh, what do you mean? You also wish to kill Slager?
1: No, but right now it looks like I'm the only guy who doesn't. Escobar, the outfit Slager used to work for, and now you. What's your beef with him? And incidentally, who are you?
2: Maria Peralta. I used to think I was in love with Slager until I found out what kind of man he was. Then I stopped seeing him. I met a good man, I married him. But when Slager found himself trapped in his city, he came to me for help.
1: I see, and you refused?
2: I say, of course. Then Slager started hitting me. My husband, he came in just then and tried to stop him. Slager killed my husband.
1: I see.
2: Tonight I followed him here to the bridge, then I lost him. When you stepped out of those bushes, I thought you were Slager.
1: Well, it's a cinch if Slager was around here. He's not now. Those shots probably scared him away. And speaking of shots, Maria...
2: I know. I think I almost killed you. Oh, senor, you can forgive me?
1: Yeah, well, I guess the only thing left for me to do is to head back to town and wait for some word from him.
2: Senor, I have spoiled some plan of yours.
1: You sure have, Maria.
2: Well, can I in some way make up for it?
1: You got a car?
2: See, parked down the road.
1: You can drive me back to the city. That'll make up for a lot. Because I'm not hankering to walk all that distance again.
2: See, of course, I will be glad to drive you. You come. Here is the building where I am stopped up ahead, Senor Mitchell. However, I can drop you anywhere you like.
1: Ah, that's okay, Maria. I'll get out here. Hey, this looks like a mortuary.
2: The body of my husband is here.
1: Oh.
2: I must make the final arrangements. You see, in the morning, I take his body back to the little town where he was born. It will be buried in the family graveyard.
1: I see.
2: Senor Mitchell, I am afraid.
1: What of?
2: Slager. He probably knows I tried to kill him. I'm afraid he might come after me.
1: Well, I doubt it. Slager probably realizes he's pretty hot by this time. The only person he'll be coming after is me, so if you'll just go back home and lock yourself in, I'll probably have him on ice by morning.
2: But if you should not... Senor Mitchell, I know I have no right to ask your protection almost after shooting you, but if you could meet me here at the mortuary tomorrow morning and then stay with me until I leave with my husband's body, I would feel ever so much safer.
1: Come to think of it, that's not a bad idea. If Slager does decide to come after you, that would be his last chance, wouldn't it?
2: Ah, see. Once the mortician drives me and the coffin to the railroad depot, I'm sure I'd be safe.
1: What time are you due here in the morning?
2: At 8.
1: Okay. If I haven't grabbed Slager by then, it's possible that he may turn up here at the mortuary in the morning. If he does, I'll be here waiting for him.

Sunday afternoon means mystery and action with the Chimes over most of these NBC stations. Mike Waring, better known as the Falcon, brings his suave and romantic touch to a perilous mystery each Sunday, followed by the widely acclaimed dramatic series High Adventure. Then the big guy steps in. The big guy who likes to tell stories of mystery and intrigue, only the big guy's stories are not make-believe. And then a new kind of private eye, Charlie Wilde, concludes your Sunday mystery lineup.

0: Okay, okay. Yeah?
1: Mitchell?
0: Yeah, who's this?
1: Slugger.
0: Slugger? Hey, why didn't you show up at the bridge at midnight?
1: We heard shots.
0: Yeah, that's what I figured. Where are you?
1: I'm safe for the time being, but these interests I used to work for, they are closing in on me.
0: I don't doubt it.
1: Mitchell, listen to me. You must hide me, protect me. Get me out of the country.
0: Look, Slugger, that's why I'm here. I've got a plane waiting for us in a cow pasture, but before I can protect you or get you out of here, I've got to get with you.
1: Very well. It is 3 a.m. In 1 hour, be on the Santo Tomas Highway outside the city, exactly 1 mile past the bridge. Park your car there and wait, and come alone.
0: I slipped 5 pesos to a sleepy cab driver outside the hotel, and he lets me borrow his cab. I head out Santo Tomas Highway and arrive at the rendezvous spot 20 minutes early, which is just the way I want it. I climb out of the cab and into the bushes, and then I wait. 5 minutes later, the car comes poking along the road and stops. A man gets out and pokes a flashlight into my car. At first, I think it's Slugger, and I start out of the bushes. Then I see it's Lieutenant Escobar. This is just great, a fat chance I've got of contacting Slugger with Escobar hanging around. Suddenly, another car rounds the bend and comes down the highway fast. Then I get... This whole deal is a trap. Escobar, get down, quick!
2: Huh? Where are you?
0: I said get down!
2: Mitchell, what is the meaning of this?
0: That other car, get down!
2: That car?
0: Yeah, bristling with machine guns. If I hadn't made with a flying tackle, you'd be looking like a Swiss cheese right now.
2: Oh, indeed. And how do I know that this whole thing was not arranged by you?
0: Oh, sure, sure. I arrange an ambush and then I run out into the firing line to grab you. Look, Escobar, this is the third time I've been shot at in 11 hours. I'm in no mood.
2: You have only yourself to blame, Mitchell.
0: What do you mean?
2: I warned you to remain out of this affair. Next time, perhaps you will heed my warning.
0: I'll tell you one thing you can count on, Escobar. Next time, I'll stay in the bushes and let you collect a few more holes in the head than you've already got, if that's possible. I head back to my hotel. By now, I've just about had it. Not only is Escobar sticking to me like a mustard plaster, lousing up my chances of contacting Slugger, but the outfit Slugger used to work for is now thinking up quaint little traps to kill me, too. Obviously, they were the ones who rigged that fake rendezvous on the highway. I know now my only chance of contacting Slugger will be if he comes after Maria at the mortuary. She told me she'd be there at 8 in the morning, so I'm there 10 minutes early. The door is partly open. I walk in, but the joint is deserted. No mortician, no hearse, no coffin, and no Maria. I head to the back room. A whiff of embalming fluid almost knocks me down. There are cans of it spilled all over the floor. The whole room's torn apart. Then I hear a sound coming from the closet. I unlock the door. Inside, there's a guy trussed up with rope and a strip of tape across his mouth.
2: Thank you. I heard you come in, but I was afraid you would not hear me pounding on the door.
0: Who are you?
2: The mortician's assistant.
0: Here, let me get you untied.
2: Yes, please.
0: Brother, that embalming fluid is killing me. Even in the closet here. What happened?
2: I am not certain. I opened up a little earlier than usual this morning because we were expecting Senora Maria Peralta to come at 8 o'clock for the body of her husband.
0: That unties your legs.
2: Yes.
0: Brother, no wonder that fluid smells so strong in here. You've got some of it on your shoes. Go on with your story.
2: Yes. A few minutes before 8, a man walked in with a gun. He tied me up here in the closet.
0: What happened after that?
2: I know only what I could hear through the door. The mortician and the senora must have arrived at the same time. Apparently, this man with the gun was hiding behind the drapes. When he confronted the senora, I heard her scream, Sla something.
0: Slugger?
2: Yes, Patsy, Slugger.
0: Oh, great. Well, you're untied. Come on, let's get some windows open and air out the joint.
2: Good.
0: What else did you hear?
2: Well, there were the sounds of a fight, furniture overturned, and cans of embalming fluid spilled. Then Slugger must have gotten the upper hand again. He laughed and said a very strange thing.
0: What do you mean?
2: Something about a coffin being a very convenient place to travel.
0: I see.
2: Then he ordered the mortician and the senor into the hearse and told them to drive out to the Santo Tomas Highway. Apparently, his plan is to escape in that coffin.
0: Sounds like a pretty neat plan, too. The whole deal.
2: They left but a moment or two before you arrived. If you hurry, you may be able to overtake them.
0: You know, I've got a better idea.
2: Hmm? What do you mean?
0: I'm about to take some advice that was given to me earlier.
2: I do not understand.
1: It
3: Lieutenant Escobar speaking.
0: Hello, Lieutenant.
3: Who is this?
0: Your old friend, Steve Mitchell.
3: Mitchell, where are you?
0: Yeah, I know. You've been looking for me, as usual. Lieutenant, I'm about to give you that headline that you've been bucking for.
3: What do you mean?
0: I'm down at a mortuary. The assistant here tells me that Slaga is heading along the Santo Tomas Highway in a hearse.
3: What? I'll throw up a roadblock. Wait a minute.
0: What's the matter, Escobar? Don't you know a good break when you see one?
3: Why are you giving me this information, Mitchell?
0: You've told me several times to keep out of your way in this deal, haven't you?
3: So, you have finally gotten smart.
0: Yeah, you hit it right on the head, Lieutenant. I've finally gotten smart. I'll see you around.
2: But, Mr. Mitchell, I do not understand.
0: What don't you understand, Buster?
2: As soon as you gave your name over the phone just now, I recognized it. When Maria was here last night making the final arrangements about her husband's body, she mentioned meeting you. She said you were very anxious to get to this Slaga.
0: That's right.
2: Well, then why aren't you chasing him right now? Why did you call the police?
0: Escobar wants me to stay out of his way. And I also want him to stay out of mine.
2: What?
0: You happen to know anything about this guy, Slaga?
2: How could I? I never saw him before this morning.
0: And let me tell you a couple of things about him, and I think you'll see my point. You see, Slaga's a pretty sharp boy, sharper than I realized.
2: I do not follow.
0: It could go together, something like this. Slaga double-crosses the outfit he used to work for, so they're after him. He gets in touch with us, and he tells us he's willing to give us information and serve a prison sentence in the States if we'll come down here and fish him out.
2: Oh, but what has all this to do with...
0: Just let me finish. Yeah, that's the deal that Slaga presents to us. And it sounds good, but this is where Slaga gets sharp, or thinks he does. He has no intention of coming back to the States with me. He's just playing both ends against the middle and using us to get himself out of the hole he's in here.
2: You mean that is why this Slaga is escaping in the coffin?
0: I mean that's why Slaga isn't in that coffin.
2: What? But I do not understand.
0: Don't you?
4: It works, Slaga. They're all chasing the hearse.
5: Maria, you fool!
0: It doesn't matter, Slaga. I had you pegged right from the time I untied you. That's why I kept hanging around here. I figured your little partner would be doubling back to meet you.
5: Oh, so you had me pegged. Then be sure you have this pay.
0: Yeah, I figured you were holding that gun on me in your pocket the whole time.
4: Like a shoot.
5: In a moment.
0: It was a pretty neat deal, kids. Maria comes to me with a fake story about you killing her husband to set up this coffin gag. Then the story you give me this morning about Slaga driving away in the hearse. I'm supposed to fall for that and go chasing after the hearse while you and Maria leave for parts unknown.
2: Quite right, quite right. But you were not convinced, Mitchell. May I ask how you found me out?
0: Sure, it wasn't too tough, Slaga. When I untied you, you told me that after you'd been put in the closet, you heard a fight in the other room with cans of embalming fluid being spilled. But there was some of the fluid on your shoes. Probably got there when you were making the room look like there had been a fight.
2: I see. Rather stupid of me, wasn't it?
0: Yeah. Look, Slaga, you're not quite as sharp as you figure in this deal.
2: How do you mean?
0: You can't get away with it. The outfit you used to work for is all out to kill you. So is Escobar. One of them will get you sooner or later.
2: So? You paint a discouraging picture, Mitchell. What would you suggest as a solution?
0: My offer still stands. I'll get you out of here and back to the States. You'd be smart to take me up on it, Slaga. I've got a plane waiting in a cow pasture north of town. We can still make it.
2: Oh, don't misunderstand me, Mr. Mitchell. I intend to take you up on part of your bargain.
0: What do you mean?
2: The part about the aeroplane. You see, I intend to leave this country with your help.
0: That's better.
2: Only without you.
0: Oh?
2: Where exactly is that plane, Mitchell?
0: Sorry?
2: Very well. I will count three. If you have not told me by then...
0: Look, Slaga.
2: One.
0: You can't get away with it.
2: That should not concern you. You will be dead. Two.
0: Okay.
2: That's much more sensible.
0: Looks like I lose all the way around.
2: Someone has to. It could not very well be myself. Now, the location of that plane.
0: Here's a map telling you how to get there.
2: Thank you, Mitchell. You have been most cooperative.
0: He and Maria take their eyes off me a second to look at the map. It's my one chance. There's an open can of embalming fluid on the table in front of me. I get one hand on it.
2: And now, Mitchell, I'm afraid you have outlived your usefulness.
0: You can't shoot without eyes. The slug whistles past my ear. By the time Slug can get his eyes open again, I'm...
6: Get back, Mitchell!
0: I got a better idea. You get back.
4: I will
0: take it. Take that gun, Maria. Let's have it.
4: No!
0: Now, sit down.
4: You!
0: Sit down.
4: No! What are you going to do?
0: This is what I came here for. I'm going to take Slaga back with me.
4: Oh, he will never go. He will never tell you anything.
0: No? You think he'd rather I turn him over to Lieutenant Escobar?
4: Oh, no. No, you must not.
0: You see? That's just what Slaga's going to say when I put it up to him. And that's why he'll give me all the information I want. You know, some people sing for their supper. But just think how hard Slaga's going to sing. for his life.

0: Dangerous Assignment, starring Brian Donlevy as Steve Mitchell, is written by Bob Reif and Adrian Jandol, with music composed and conducted by Basil Adlam, and is produced and directed by Bill Carr. This week, friends of Dangerous Assignment get a bonus in good listening, for Dangerous Assignment will be heard again Friday. That's day after tomorrow, Friday, September 29th, at 8:30 New York time, when Brian Donlevy as Steve Mitchell will embark on another Dangerous Assignment. Dangerous Assignment came to you from Hollywood. Three chimes mean good times on NBC. 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
2: If you're paying this kind of money for a car, you'd want it to have a touch of style, legroom, four doors, and all that. 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
5: This is Orson Welles, speaking from London. The Black Museum, a repository of death. Yes, here in the grim stone structure on the Thames, which houses Scotland Yard, is a warehouse of homicide, where everyday objects, a kitchen knife, a roller skate, a violin string, all are touched by murder. There's a .32 caliber bullet. It's a familiar object. Brass cartridge case, snub leaden nose. Not very pretty to look at.
6: Interesting, this bullet, Sergeant. Notice the back of the cartridge case.
7: Yes, sir. It's for a centerfire weapon. The firing pin of the pistol must strike the center of the cartridge.
6: Right. The weapon in which we found this bullet was a rimfire revolver. The firing pin could strike only the edge of the cartridge. That little fact, Sergeant, saved at least one life, I'd say.
5: Well, today, that centerfire bullet can be seen in the Black Museum.
8: From the annals of the Criminal Investigation Department of the London Police, we bring you the dramatic stories of the crimes recorded by the objects in Scotland Yard's Gallery of Death, the Black Museum.

0: Here we are, Black Museum. Scotland Yard's museum. Museum of murder. Here lies death. So orderly, so well kept, row and row. A macabre record of the violence of many generations. Each object in its place, each marked, tagged, carded with name and place and date. Each object in this room enjoyed in its life one supreme moment when the eyes of the world were upon it. And it played its silent part in a case of murder. And here we are. Here's a jeweled ring. Fit for a princess, but born of a mind like the Borgias. Press the jewel, so, and a tiny point licks out, a fang, dripping death. Shake hands with your enemy. Shortly thereafter, he dies. A bathtub. Yes, a bathtub. White, smooth, shining in the dimness. Once a man floated face down in this tub. He slipped or he had been pushed. Was the mark on his skull caused by striking his head as he slipped, or by a blunt weapon? In any case, he drowned. Ah, I see. The .32 caliber bullet. Even here, lying so quietly, so somberly, it's ugly. This object was made for killing. But as a matter of fact, it never did kill. That's the story. It began on a London street. A dark sedan drove slowly into the stream of traffic. And three young men in it. One seems quite a bit younger than the other. Even so, the car continues to cruise along.
1: You got everything straight, Rod?
2: Sure. Do you think I'm a goon?
3: You just want to be sure, kid. That's all. Now, what did we tell you?
2: I'll stay in the car till you wigwag it's all clear. Then I'll go in with you. Hey, there's a chance to park the old bus.
1: Pinky? What's the fenders now? Nobody to ask for your license at a time like this, eh?
3: Matty, leave him alone.
1: Sure, Jack, sure. Just kidding him, that's all. What's the matter? You, Edgy?
3: Cold as ice, that's me.
1: Yeah, ice is what we're going to get. All set. Let's go.
0: Two young men leave an automobile, stroll up the street, hands in pockets, cigarettes dangling loosely from their mouths. They walk past a busy jewelry store.
1: Pretty crowded. Maybe we ought to wait.
3: Could be. No use taking chances.
0: They stroll a few steps farther on. They turn, start back, quite casually.
1: Hey, what's the kid doing?
2: Oh, the guy's going into the store. Come on. That goon must have thought we made the signal. Got your gun?
1: What else?
2: Slow down now. Here we go. Rod, what's the idea? You wigwag, didn't you? Never mind. Let's do it.
1: Right.
4: All right, everybody. This is a hold-up.
5: Over against that wall. Everybody. These guns are loaded.
6: No! You don't take my stock! No!
4: Shut up, you! Quiet! Anybody talks, I'll give it to him. Rod, get the junk on the counters.
5: You there! Stand still!
4: You've got the button! Rod, the car! Start the engine! Ready! Scream!
6: Stop there! Please!
7: Jack, the truck. It's double parked. We can't get the car out. We're stuck behind that truck.
5: Run for it, kid. That way.
7: I can't get the car out. I can't.
5: Come on, Jack.
4: Keep moving.
8: Stop, you. Stop. You're the thief. Stop.
4: Get out of my way, you.
8: I've got you. Please.
4: Now it's in the fire.

0: man lay dead on the sidewalk. The crowd milled around him. The black sedan stayed in its place. Three young men disappeared in the teeming streets, disappeared completely and utterly. A few hours later, in a quiet office in Scotland Yard, Inspector Bowers and Detective Sergeant Wood looked at what they had.
1: Not very much of anything, have we, Sergeant?
2: No, sir. Descriptions which could be any of 100 men and 2 bullets.
1: A 45 bullet from the woodwork in the jewelry store, and the 32 which killed that fellow.
2: With no guns to go with them.
1: Well, if those boys were smart at all, they'd ditch the guns.
2: Funny, you'd expect a lot more shooting in a thing like that.
1: They were conserving ammunition. Oh, well, I don't know. Circularize the descriptions, what there is of them. That's about all for the moment.
2: Yes, sir. 3 men, youngish, white handkerchiefs over.
0: And that was all. And where do you start among 8 million people searching for 3 youngish men who may be miles away by now? Well, the answer is you don't start. You wait. You have patience. And sometimes your patience is rewarded. Sometimes sooner than you expect.
2: This is Wilson, Inspector. He's the cabbie who called in this morning.
1: Ah, how do you do, Wilson? Sit down.
3: Thank you, sir. Thanks very much.
2: Wilson may have something on the jewelry store killing, sir.
1: Yes, well, let's hear it, Wilson.
3: Well, sir, I never thought about it till I seen the papers this morning. All about the hold-up and that poor fellow who got himself killed yesterday.
1: Yes, go on, Wilson.
3: Well, sir, I was taking a cab along Queensbury Road, you know, about a block from the place where it all happened, mm-hmm. when a fellow with a white thing round his neck hops on the running board. Mm-hmm. I've a fare, so I waves him off. Then I see him go into that big building, the Brook Building, I think it is, sir. You know, corner of Queensbury and Mason.
1: You're certain of this, Wilson?
3: Oh, yes, sir.
1: Anything else?
3: I'm not so sure of this, Inspector, but I think I saw another fellow run in the building after the one what jumped onto my cab.
1: Oh, very good, Wilson. Well, you may have been quite helpful. Thank you very much.
3: Thanks.
1: Get your hat, Sergeant. We're going exploring.
0: The reward of patience. And sooner than expected, but only a bare and vague beginning. This kind of investigation takes long hours and hard work. And endless, endless questions. Up and down the hallways of the large office building, in and out of business offices.
2: Did you notice any commotion in the hall yesterday around 3 o'clock?
1: Did a man with a white scarf around his neck take your elevator around 3 o'clock yesterday?
2: Did you hear any running or anything like that around 3 o'clock yesterday?
0: On and on, upstairs, downstairs, nothing. No one noticed anything, nothing irregular, no commotion. How was that? Did the porter notice anything?
4: Two fellows. One of them had a raincoat, I think. Both of them had white rags around their collars, sort of.
1: Oh, you're sure of this?
4: Oh, yes, sir. They seemed in a hurry, sort of.
2: Where did they go?
4: Which office, you mean?
2: That's right.
4: Well, I wouldn't know, sir. They went up the stairs just as I was putting some empty waste cans on the service lift.
1: Oh, did you see them in again?
4: Well, now you mention it, yes, sir, I did.
1: Where?
4: On the 3rd floor, it was. I was taking my mop to the hall. One of them was sort of half sitting on the stair rail. The other fellow was looking out of the hall window that opens onto Queensbury, sir. They didn't have the white rags, sir, but they were the same fellows.
1: Anything else?
4: No, sir, not that I remember. Old Pop Saunders might know something, Inspector.
1: Oh, who's this Saunders?
4: Well, he drives a van, sir. Been making deliveries to this place every afternoon for years.
1: Ah, thank you. Right, well, let's go, Sergeant. Maybe Mr. Saunders does know something. We have your address.
0: They reached the street outside, just as a large, rather decrepit truck, driven by an equally decrepit elderly man, pulled up to the curbstone.
2: You, Pop Saunders? That's me.
3: Who are you?
2: Sergeant Wood, Scotland Yard. This is Inspector Bowers.
3: Yes? Have I done something?
1: No, but you may have seen something that'll help us.
3: Yes, sir?
1: Were you here at this time yesterday?
3: Yes, sir. I'm always here. This time of day.
1: Well, did you notice anyone with a white scarf go into the building? Running, perhaps?
3: Oh, those two. Yes, sir, I did. Funny thing, they seemed in such a hurry. One of them had a raincoat. They came out later. No scarves, no raincoat.
0: Search is on for a raincoat. Scarves or handkerchiefs can go into pockets, not raincoats. The Brook Building swarms with police. Every nook and cranny is inspected. In the cellar, in a dark corner.
2: This must be it, Inspector. Every other raincoat in the building is accounted for. Not a mark on it. Nothing.
1: Yeah, try ripping the lining, Sergeant.
2: Nothing, sir. except the manufacturer's stock tag under the armpit.
1: Yeah, not much, but a little at any rate.
0: Check the manufacturer from there to the jobber who bought the lot in which that coat was packed. From the jobber to the retailer.
1: It's times like this I thank heaven for rationing. At least they have to keep a record of the clothing coupons and the names of everyone who buys anything.
0: A thin, a tenuous trail and a mountain of sales slips to go through. But nothing strikes a chord of memory. And then, the sergeant thinks of something.
5: Inspector, when they make out these records, don't they write the last names first?
1: Yeah, you're right. They do. Oh, well, back over it again. Here, how about this, Sergeant? Mac Stanley. The other way, Stanley Mac. Remember that name, Sergeant?
2: Stanley Mac. Not a usual name.
5: Yes, sir, I do. Didn't he testify at a trial about 2 years ago?
1: He did. The trial of Jack Jordston. He was sent away for armed robbery. First offense. Light sentence. Pal Jordston ought to be out by now. All right, let's get his dossier over here, Sergeant, and then invite him in for a talk. It may be interesting, if nothing else.
0: Well, today, that center fire bullet can be seen in the Black Museum. It was a long chance. One man buys a raincoat. This man happens to be a witness at another man's trial. The defendant is sent to prison for armed robbery under circumstances similar to the case under investigation. The inspector in charge sends for the convicted man's dossier and finds...
1: Well, so Jack Jordston was released from prison 6 days before the Queensbury killing. Ah, well, let's have the young man into the yard, shall we, Sergeant? You'll be able to find him easily enough, I think. If not, we can suspect flight because of guilt, can't we? Send a pickup order out for him.
0: Jack Jordston was found. Found quite easily in London.
6: Look, you have nothing on me, Inspector, and you know it.
1: Maybe, maybe not. Sergeant, show Mr. Jordston the garment.
2: Here it is, Jordston. Do you recognize it?
6: There's a million raincoats like that.
1: Yes, but not bought by Stanley Mack.
6: Oh. That coat.
1: You know it?
6: Yeah. Yeah, I didn't have nothing against the rain last week when I got out. So Stan gave me the coat.
1: Oh, where did you lose it?
6: I didn't lose it. I never lost nothing. Except a little time recently.
1: Yeah, we know about that.
6: I figured you did.
1: Keep a civil tongue in your head, Jordston, understand?
6: Okay. Okay, I said.
1: Well, now, since you didn't lose this raincoat, how is it that we found it?
6: I loaned it to a fella. How should I know what he did with it?
1: Oh, who had it?
6: I don't remember.
1: Now, you receive a raincoat as a gift against the rain. Within a matter of days, you loan it to someone, but you don't remember to whom.
6: That's right. I don't remember.
1: You try him, Sergeant.
2: Yes, sir. Speak up, man. Who had that coat?
6: I don't remember.
2: Well, maybe I can refresh your memory. The coat's hooked up with a murder. Now, who had it?
6: I don't remember. I don't remember.
0: That was the refrain. I don't remember. How could they make him remember? Finally, they let him go. There was nothing to hold him on. But Inspector Bowers said...
1: I want a tail on him, Sergeant. 24 hours a day. We'll pick up his friends one by one and see where he leads us.
0: One of those friends was a boy named Rodney Hamilton.
7: Let me alone. I never did nothing.
1: How old are you, Hamilton?
7: 17, and you got no right.
1: Now, we happen to know that you've been away to a reform school, Hamilton. You were caught snatching ladies' purses 2 years ago.
7: So what? I did me time.
1: You don't keep very good company, son. Jordston has been out of prison about a week.
7: Well, we like each other. I'll pick me own friends.
1: Where were you day before yesterday, about 2:30 in the afternoon?
7: Home. In bed.
1: Ah, sleeping late, huh?
7: I was sick. Had a fever.
1: We can check that, you know.
7: Go ahead, check it. I was at home in bed. All afternoon, all morning, and all night. I was sick.
1: Yes, we know. You said that before. Now, look here.
0: But it didn't do any good. The boy was obviously afraid. But whether of the police or of the men he knew, it was impossible to tell. Still, the patience of Scotland Yard was rewarded once again. A report came in from detectives assigned to follow both Jordston and Hamilton. That they'd been present at a party in a bar given by a third young man named Matty Canvas.
2: Dossier on Canvas, Inspector.
1: Ah, thank you. Oh, nice lad. Stole a car when he was 11. Convicted, assault with intent to rob. Convicted, jewel robbery. Convicted, armed robbery and assault. Nice little trio, our three friends, aren't they, Sergeant?
2: Not exactly. Do you want canvas brought in, sir?
1: Yes, do that. Oh, and, Sergeant, bring the other two along, but keep them separated. Don't let any one of them know that we have the other two.
0: Nothing highly dramatic, merely routine, Scotland Yard routine, recognizable as standard practice by any policeman in any large city. Bring him in for questioning. But it always helps to have a few facts. Facts on which to base the questions. With this in mind, and knowing their underworld, Inspector Bowers and Sergeant Wood repaired to that certain bar where Matty Canvas held parties for his friends.
2: Nothing much here.
1: Well, there may be. Keep your ears open. Another pint of ale, please.
3: Very right you are, sir.
8: Oh, now, Larry, let me wait on the gentleman.
3: Sit yourself, Miguel. Sit yourself.
1: Oh, well, down the hatch.
2: Right.
0: Patience. Frequent the bar. Wait. Keep your ears open. Don't talk. Just wait.
8: Say, Larry, you hear they picked up Matty?
3: Yeah, and the other two.
8: Not two. That kid?
3: Well, I for one ain't sorry. Gives a place a bad name. I mean, kids around with guns in their pockets.
8: Not bright.
3: Canvas ain't bright, that's for sure. Let's himself get bunked out of 5,000 quid's worth of stuff. Gets mad. Works the kid like that, they're rod.
8: Oh, well, so it goes, I will say.
1: Another couple of pints, please, miss.
8: Oh, yeah, sure. There you are.
1: Do you know a lad named Canvas?
8: Me? I don't know nobody.
2: How about a kid named Hamilton?
8: You think I'll keep track of everybody comes in here?
1: Yeah, that would be difficult. I thought I heard you mention Mr. Canvas by name. So did my friend here.
8: Then you thought wrong.
3: We don't encourage conversation with the elder.
1: No, I don't suppose you do. Care to have a drink on us?
3: I'm not certain that I drink with cops, mister.
0: More routine ahead. More routine for the inspector and the sergeant after they left the bar. They checked descriptions of the men seen at hold-ups and robberies prior by some months to the tragedy in Queensbury Street. In one case, a description tallied with Matty Canvas. Mr. Canvas was invited out of his cell and into the inspector's office.
1: All right, Canvas. You've been identified on the Davis job. You'll do a good long stretch for that. You may as well tell us what you know about the Queensbury shooting.
4: I don't know nothing.
1: Turn King's evidence, Canvas, and you'll get off easily. Otherwise, it's a hanging matter.
4: You can't pin that one on me. I was miles away. I can prove it.
1: Well, suppose I told you the kid's been talking his head off.
4: Rod? Talk? Not in your life. He's too scared somebody will cut his liver out.
1: Oh, all right, Canvas, if that's the way you want it. Take him back, Sergeant. We'll give him plenty of time to think.
0: No luck with Georgeston either. But the kid. There was a chance he'd break. Just a chance. The inspector took it.
1: Look, boy. Your pals are saying that you held a gun that killed a fellow in the Queensbury holdup.
7: I never had a gun.
1: Maybe they're framing you, lad. After all, you're pretty young, 17. You won't hang. They will. So naturally, they say it was you.
7: I didn't. I never touched the gun.
1: Canvas says you did. That you had the .32 all the time.
7: I never did. They can't say it. They can't.
2: But they do. Both of them told me. Looks to us like they got together to put the job on you.
1: Well, why shouldn't they? They might have to die.
7: And there were only two guns. They had them. You've got to believe that. You've got to.
1: We don't have to believe anything except evidence.
7: If you had the guns, if I told you where they were, I said it. I didn't mean to talk. I did.
1: Keep talking, lad. It's the only way to save your neck.
7: My neck?
1: If you held that gun and pulled that trigger...
7: All right, we threw the guns away, both of them. The .45 Matty had and the .32 Jack had. We threw them in the river from the quay at the Lancashire Wharf. If you can find them, you'll see. Maybe there'll be fingerprints. You've got to find them guns. You gotta!
2: ballistic report, Inspector. The .45 fired the bullet we found in the woodwork. The .32 killed the man in the street. And it's funny, half the cartridges in the .32 were rimfire. The other half was centerfire. Those didn't go off. If they had, chances are there'd have been a lot more murder.
0: And today, if you're interested, you can find that centerfire bullet in a place of honor in the Black Museum.
9: Orson Welles will be back with you in just a moment.
0: It's an accepted fact in police work that 80% of the occupants of our prison either were talked there or talked themselves there. In this case, it was patient police routine plus the talking of young Rod Hamilton, which put Rod behind bars for the rest of his life and brought Georgeton and canvas to the 13 steps and the rope one morning at 8 o'clock. There's a postscript to this story. The use of a gun by an English criminal is rare. Nor in England do the police go armed in their normal course of duty. The Hamilton case was one of the more obvious symptoms of a post-war disease of violence. The death of Georgeton and canvas was not without its effect on this disease. For days, weeks, and even months after their execution, pistols, guns, knives, many of them perhaps innocent wartime souvenirs, others of more dubious origin, were found by the police on rubbish heaps, disused gardens, on the mud banks of the River Thames. The criminal world of London had come to terms with their traditional enemies at Scotland Yard. And perhaps, after all, the innocent man had not died in vain. The bullet that killed him, the centerfire bullet, remains in its customary place in the Black Museum. And now, until we meet next time in the same place, I tell you another story about the Black Museum. I remain, as always, obediently yours.

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5: Yes, it's for you. 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It's called Cupboard Love. Cupboard Love's different. 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See this foil pouch? Keeps it moist and squeezy. That's right. It's a new kind of cat food. Moist. It's good for you. Like it?
6: New Cupboard Love. What the well-cared-for cat has for dinner.
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7: First Precinct, Sergeant Burns. Well, who shot? Where is this? Now, wait a minute. Don't talk so fast. That's 3422. Is that right? And arrest him. Yeah? Well, who shot him?
8: You're in the muster room at the 21st Precinct, the nerve center. A call is coming through. You will follow the action taken pursuant to that call from this minute until the final report is written in the 124 room at the 21st Precinct.
7: All right, I'll send the officers right up there. Yeah, right away. You just wait there. Show them where it is. Yeah, just wait there. Okay.
9: 21st Precinct. Just lines on a map of the city of New York. Most of the 173,000 people wedged into the 9/10 of a square mile between Fifth Avenue and the East River wouldn't know if you asked them that they lived or worked in the 21st. Whether they know it or not, the security of their homes, their persons, and their property is the job of the men of the 21st Precinct.
8: The 21st, 160 patrolmen, 11 sergeants, and 4 lieutenants, of whom I'm the boss. My name is Kennelly, Frank Kennelly. I'm captain in command of the 21st. I was working my night tour, 4 p.m. to 8 a.m. It had been raining hard when I came on the job, and it continued to rain through the night. After I turned out the 12 to 8 platoon at midnight, I went on patrol of the precinct in sector car number 3. It was another quiet tour. The rain helps policemen as well as farmers. It keeps troublemakers off the street. At 2:25, I returned to the station house where I signed reports and communications and caught up generally with the voluminous paperwork that plagues commanding officers. A meeting of all precinct, division, and borough commanders had been called by the police commissioner for 9 a.m. in the lineup room at police headquarters, 240 Center Street. In order to get some rest, at 3:40 a.m., I lay on the couch in my office with instructions to Lieutenant Gorman, the desk officer, that I be awakened in time to turn out the platoon for the day tour.
10: Captain.
8: Excuse me,
10: Captain.
8: Yeah?
10: Oh, I'm sorry, Captain.
8: Yeah, what is it?
10: We've got a homicide.
8: No.
10: Where? 3422 Lexington Avenue at the restaurant. Pastry chef. You know the baker. He was shot twice.
8: Is there a car on the way?
10: Yes, sir. I put out a radio call for a car. It'll be here for you any minute.
8: What time is it?
10: It's 5:25.
8: What was it, robbery?
10: Well,
8: is it still raining, Sergeant?
10: Yes, sir. You better take your raincoat. The information we got so far is the pastry chef comes to work at midnight.
8: Uh-huh.
10: The restaurant closes at 1 in the morning. But the pastry chef works all night in the kitchen, baking. The kitchen help starts coming in a little after 5.
8: Go ahead, Sergeant.
10: Yes, sir. When the first one there went in the kitchen door, found the baker on the floor. The place was a wreck.
8: Uh-huh.
10: Call went direct to CB. But when the sector men got on the job and saw what they had, they rang in.
11: Lieutenant Gorman, desk officer.
10: They said it looked like robbery.
11: Is that a homicide?
10: The car will be here right away, Captain. I better get back on the quick
11: board.
10: All right, go ahead.
11: Yes, sir.
12: Yes, that's right. Okay. The detectives are there, yeah. You're welcome. I know it was too quiet at school, Captain.
13: Yeah, have you got your notifications all made, Lieutenant?
12: That was the medical examiner's office. I've notified the detectives, the division, the homicide squad. I just got the DA's office, lad. Sergeant.
14: Yes, sir?
12: Will you get me the DA's office in here?
14: Yes, sir.
13: What detectives went, Red?
12: Battalion Howard.
14: Hello, CB. This is Sergeant Burns at 25.
13: Oh, what about Lieutenant King?
12: They called him at home. He's on his way.
13: He was around here until 2 o'clock. Probably didn't even get the bed worn.
12: There's one cure for that, Captain. Have his phone taken out.
13: In a few minutes, sector car number 2 came by the station house to drive me to 3422 Lexington Avenue, the scene of the homicide. It was still raining hard when we pulled up to the place. The front of the restaurant, a large and popular place, was still dark. The flashlights of cops inside could be seen poking around in the empty dining room. I instructed the operator of the car, Patrolman Coley, to pull around to the kitchen entrance on the side street. Parked there were 2 sector cars, the patrol sergeant's car, the detective's car, and an ambulance. I got out of the car and crossed the sidewalk to the kitchen door where a patrolman had been posted by Sergeant Waters to keep out unauthorized persons. The patrolman saluted me as I approached and opened the door. Thank you, Marcia. Sergeant?
15: Oh, Captain.
13: What do we got? Want to take a look?
15: Yeah. Carl, tell us first.
13: Looks like robbery. Fellow was in here alone.
15: Uh-huh.
13: That's just the way he was found. See? One shot got him in the shoulder, the other one in the forehead. Name is Eugene Francis Tarpin. Resides at 2119 Miller Avenue in the Bronx. 31 years old. He's a baker here. Comes to work at midnight. He's here all alone after the place closed at 1 a.m. Makes rolls and bread, pies, cakes, and so forth.
15: Yeah.
13: Works all night until 8 a.m. Want to take a look over here, Captain?
15: Yeah.
13: Of course, usually he doesn't get in to open up the safe until after 8 in the morning. Place open for business at 6:30. So it's been a custom to leave about $100 in coins and small bills locked in this drawer here. The early cashier has a key to the drawer and uses the money to change till the boss gets in.
15: Really hacked away on the drawer, huh?
13: Yes, sir. Apparently with that meat cleaver there. Must have taken a good 10 minutes to get it open.
15: No sign of the gun around?
13: No, sir. Must have taken it out with him.
15: He or they?
13: Yes, sir. He or they. The detectives are talking to the fellow that found him and rang in. That fellow over there, Emil Lindvik. He's a fry cook. He's doing here 4:15.
15: All right, let's go over there.
13: Yes, sir.
15: You don't need all these men around here, Sergeant. You better get some of them back on the job.
13: Yes, sir.
15: I
13: thought he
16: was sick or something. Dangerous. That's
15: what I thought. Hello, Captain.
13: Vitaly?
15: Captain?
13: Whitey?
15: This is Emil Lindvik, Captain. He found the body. He's a fry cook here.
16: I come in and there you are. Right in the middle of the floor. You haven't used your key to get in, I know.
13: Oh, yeah. Just like every morning. I had to use my key.
15: The door wasn't standing open. It was locked.
13: I had to use my key.
15: Do you always work here alone at night?
13: Oh, yeah. We baked all night so we'd have fresh rolls and bread and cake for the trade the next day. You see, we got a sign out in the dining room. All baking done on the premises. Either is starting.
15: Did he always work alone?
13: Oh, yeah, all alone.
15: And you're always the first employee in the morning?
13: I'm the fry cook. I got to get things heated up, the deep fat fryers for the breakfast rush. You know, French fried potatoes, et cetera.
15: Mm-hmm. Was the baker always alone here from the time the restaurant closed at 1 a.m. until you came to work?
13: Oh, yeah. He worked alone.
15: Tell me, did you ever see anyone in here with him? Or did he ever tell you he had friends in during the night?
13: Yeah, once in a while.
15: Once in a while, what?
13: Once in a while, he had company. He didn't come into work until midnight, like I said. And once in a while, if he had a date, he'd bring her in the kitchen and he'd work and she'd keep him company.
15: Did you ever see a woman in here with him?
13: Oh, yeah. Once in a while.
15: Always the same woman?
13: Yeah. He went with her.
15: Did you know her name?
13: She's a married woman. She's got a husband. I don't like to get her involved.
15: She's involved whether she wants to be or not, don't you think?
13: Yeah. Yes, she is.
15: What's her name?
13: Edna.
15: Edna what?
13: Edna, I don't know.
15: There's Lieutenant King.
13: I was told Edna about, but I don't remember.
15: Hello, Captain.
13: Matt?
15: Boy, Lieutenant.
13: Lieutenant, this is Edna Lindvik. He found the body. Lieutenant King, commanding officer of the 21st Detective Squad.
15: How do you do? Well, Vic, what's it look like?
13: A drawer where about $100 was kept was broken open, Lieutenant. Robbery, maybe, but any of this is that the
17: Victim never opened the door for anyone he didn't know, isn't that right?
16: Oh, yeah. I forgot my key one morning. I had a time convincing him it was me before he'd opened the door.
17: No sign of forcible entry.
16: No. Nope. He's a nice guy. A very nice guy. What a Baker. His damages couldn't be beat. They just couldn't be beat.
8: Within a few minutes, detectives of the Manhattan East Homicide Squad arrived to aid the 21st Squad in the investigation. A deputy medical examiner and a representative of the New York County District Attorney's Office were on the scene shortly afterwards. As the ranking officer of the detective division present, Lieutenant King dictated to a stenographer from the Homicide Squad a detailed description of the surrounding conditions and the position, appearance, and condition of the body. Meanwhile, the Homicide Squad photographer took pictures of the premises and of the body from every possible angle. The deputy medical examiner then made a preliminary examination of the body and ordered its removal to the Bellevue morgue. The first officer on the scene in response to the original call, Patrolman Ernest Edelman, placed a UF-95 identification tag on the body. He made a search of the victim's pockets and inventoried the contents in his memorandum book. Fingerprints of the victim were taken by a homicide detective and the body removed to the ambulance. The investigation was underway. Detectives of the 21st Squad and the Homicide Squad were assigned to various tasks in this connection. Detectives Vitale and Howard, for instance, made a call at an apartment building on West 101st Street, an address found in the victim's wallet.
18: Somebody's coming.
19: Yeah. It's about time.
18: Is Edna Heppel?
19: Yes, that's right. You have to excuse me. I thought you were somebody else. I thought you were my husband. What is it?
18: We're detectives.
19: All right. Well, you got him. Every time you turn around and being waked up at 7 o'clock in the morning, he's in some jail. So he's getting into some kind of trouble.
18: Can we come in?
19: Sure, come ahead. I'm used to it. I don't mind the house. I haven't had a chance to straighten up yet.
18: That's okay. I'm Detective Howard. This is Detective Vitale.
19: How you doing? Well, what did you do now? He was down in Jersey, Kenton. Told me he'd be home last night, 10:30 the latest. Did he show up? I asked you, did he show up? He did not. Never seen a man like him. It's a wonder I've stuck with him this long. I've been wanting to leave him and wanting to leave him, but I stuck like a fool. What's he in for now?
18: We don't have your husband, Miss Apple.
19: You don't?
18: No, we don't.
19: Well, what do you want, then?
18: Do you know a man named Eugene Francis Tarpon?
19: Oh, sure, Eugene. I know Eugene. He in trouble? What do you do? He's never been in trouble before.
18: He's dead.
19: Dead?
18: He was shot.
19: Mind if I sit down?
18: No, no matter how.
19: Who did it?
18: That's what we're trying to find out. How long have you known him?
19: I don't know, 3, 4, 5 months, something like that. I was thinking of marrying him.
18: You're married already, aren't you?
19: Married? You don't call this married, do you? Works out of town all the time, never sends me any money, hardly. He gives me a run around with this man and that one.
18: How often did you see Eugene Carpenter?
19: Oh, 2 times a week, I don't know. I was going to get a divorce and we were going to get married. We were thinking about getting married.
18: Did your husband know Tarpon?
19: Yeah, sure, he didn't like him, though.
18: Why not?
19: Well, on account of me, I guess. On account of I was interested in him. He didn't like him at all.
18: Where is your husband now?
19: Look, don't ask me where he is now. I don't know. That was due 5 days ago, and here I am with hardly a nickel in the house, and he hasn't showed up. He got off his construction job near Trenton last night. He's supposed to be home. I thought you were him at the door. Listen. You don't think he killed you, do you?
18: What do you think?
19: Don't ask me. I don't know.
18: I didn't ask you what you know. I asked you what you think.
19: Well, I wouldn't put it past him. I'll say that. You poor thing. Such a nice guy. Really a nice guy.
18: Yes, so we understand.
19: Yes. Guess it always happens to nice guys, huh?
18: I guess.
19: Couldn't happen to a bum like that husband of mine. It's got to happen to a nice guy like you. Well, that's life for you.
8: In addition to assigning detectives to run down what leads existed, Lieutenant King and members of the 21st Squad and the Homicide Squad remained at the restaurant to question employees as they came to work and to talk to the proprietor of the place.
15: I stayed there myself until 20 minutes after 8 when sector car number 1 came by to take me to police headquarters, 240 Center Street, for the scheduled meeting of all borough, division, and precinct commanders in the lineup room. The meeting, called by the new police commissioner to explain his policy in regard to the enforcement of laws relating to gambling and public morals, lasted until 11:15 a.m. At that time, I returned to the 21st in order to change into civilian clothes and finally go off duty.
20: Hello, Sergeant.
21: Captain.
15: Oh, what's doing?
21: Oh, it's quiet, sir. There's a lot of calls from the press on that homicide I saw. A couple of messages for you. Nothing looks important.
15: Well, I'll sign the blotter, sir.
21: Yes, sir. 21st Precinct, Sergeant Burns. All right, 19. You go to meal now.
22: All right, Sergeant.
21: Lieutenant King?
22: Yes, sir? I just want to see the captain.
21: Oh. Matt, you all through up there?
22: Yes, sir.
21: Here are your messages, Captain.
15: Oh, thanks. What's it look like, Matt?
22: Yeah, it looks like robbery, Captain. Money missing out of the drawer.
15: Mm-hmm.
22: There's another angle, too. This Baker Tarpon was going with a...

0: What's it look like, Matt?
1: Yeah, it looks like robbery, Captain. Money missing out of the drawer.
0: Mm-hmm.
1: There's another angle, too. This Baker Tarpon was going with a married woman. The husband was supposed to be home last night and didn't show. We want to talk to him.
0: Is the husband that kind of guy?
1: I don't know. Any husband can be that kind of guy.
0: Then you think robbery's out?
1: No, not necessarily. The money was taken. Had a long talk with the owner of the restaurant. This Tarpon was pretty cautious when he was working there alone. He wouldn't open up that door unless he was sure of the person that wanted in.
0: Mm-hmm.
1: If it was robbery, I figured it had to be someone Tarpon knew and someone who knew where that change was kept. Former employee, maybe.
0: Yeah, it could be.
1: The proprietor told me about a kitchen helper he fired last week. He came in drunk and nasty a couple of times and let him go.
0: Did Tarpon know him?
1: Yeah, he knew him. Got a couple of men out there tracing the boy. His name is Julio Fernando Organza. Moved from his last address a week ago. People there said they thought he went to Bridgeport, Connecticut to work.
0: Well, and it doesn't look so good,
1: Nothing. At the moment, I like the burned-up husband angle a little better.
0: Yeah, it does look a little better.
2: 21st, please, thanks, Sergeant.
1: We've got Howard and Vitale over there planted, waiting for him to show up at home.
2: Oh, yes, he's here. Captain Tinelli.
0: Yeah?
2: Dr. Russ Paul, the principal of PS-88, is calling in for you.
0: Oh, all right. I'll take it in my office.
2: Yes.
0: Well, I'm interested to know how it comes out, man.
3: So am I, Captain. Well, I've got to get upstairs.
0: All right, I'll see you. 21st Precinct, Captain Connelly. Yes, Dr. Rustall. Well, I was supposed to go off duty at 8 this morning, but we had a homicide break.
3: Yeah.
0: I see. Well, I'll be back on the job at 8 tomorrow morning. Will it keep until then? Well, all right, I'll stay around and meet you here. 1:30? All right. Goodbye, Mr. Rustall. I had more than 2 hours to wait before the visit from Dr. Rustall, the principal of Public School 88, on what he said was an urgent matter. In the meantime, Detectives Vitale and Howard maintained their plant at the apartment of Mr. and Mrs. Phil Heppel, waiting for him to return. The woman of the house, Miss Edna Heppel, was in the kitchen. Detective Howard watched out the front window down onto the sidewalk as Vitale sat on the studio couch.
4: What do you see down there, Whitey?
5: Nothing.
4: And you know what?
5: No, what?
4: I went to the candy store to ring in Lieutenant King. I called my wife.
5: Huh?
4: And I told her I got stuck. We had a homicide and I wouldn't be home.
5: Well, what'd she say?
4: She said bring home the evening papers if you could read about it. I said, honey, I'll tell you all about it.
5: No. Uh-huh.
4: You want to read it in the paper. That's something I don't think she trusts me.
5: Where does she think you're going to go at 8 o'clock in the morning?
4: It beats me.
6: Well, I don't worry you. See what I told you about him being unreliable?
4: Yeah, we see.
6: Not getting your lunchtime?
4: Is it?
6: All I got I can whip up is a can of soup and some saltines.
4: Oh, we're not hungry, Miss Pebble.
6: Well, I'm getting hungry. You don't mind if I fix them for myself?
4: No, not at all.
5: Chris, man with a suitcase getting out of a cab.
4: Is that your husband, Miss Pebble?
6: Yeah, that's him, that's Phil.
4: All right, away from the window.
6: Imagine. I got a can of soup and a few saltines in the house and we take taxi cabs. See what I mean?
4: Miss Heppel, my partner is going up on the next landing out in the hall.
6: What for?
4: Go ahead, Whitey.
5: All right.
6: What's the idea?
4: I want to wait in the kitchen. You answer the door, all right?
6: Yeah, all right, but I don't get the production.
4: I want you to break the news to him about Gene.
6: Gene being dead, did he?
4: That's the idea, but don't tell him we're here.
6: I didn't?
4: He'll know soon enough. All right?
6: It's how I remember, like it. I guess I can.
4: Go ahead. Oh, don't close it. But that's good.
6: Okay. All right.
4: Hi.
6: Look what the wind blew in.
4: That's all you got to say to me, Edna? Look at the wind blew in?
6: I got plenty more to say to you.
4: What?
6: What, as if you didn't know.
4: Well, tell me.
6: Sure, I'm just itching to. Gene Tarpon got killed.
4: No kidding.
6: No kidding.
4: Who killed him?
6: Well, a couple of cops were here and told me about it, and they got a sneaky suspicion you did.
4: Well, they're out of their minds. I was in Trenton. I just got off the train.
6: Stop that.
4: Look, if I was going to kill somebody, you don't think I'd kill him over you, do you?
6: You told him to stay away from me. You told him to stay away from me or you'd kill him.
4: Now, you forget you ever heard that.
6: I'll forget nothing.
4: You didn't say anything to the cops about it.
6: What if I did?
4: If you did, I'll break every bone in your body. That's what I swear. I'll break every bone in your body.
6: Oh, fine husband I got. You don't go home and he supposed if he does, he brings me nothing but a load of dirt.

0: Lonnie, now he's going to break every bone in my body.
1: You're asking for it, Edna. You're asking for it right between your eyes.
0: Go ahead, boy, Dad.
1: I don't need much encouragement.
2: Who are you? A police officer. You just stay right where you are.
1: What's the idea?
0: You'll find out what the idea is.
2: Okay, Whitey.
1: Whitey.
2: All right, I'll see you. What are you looking for?
1: I got nothing.
2: Take a look in the bag, will you, Whitey?
1: Yeah. Listen, if you think I had something to do with that Baker getting killed, you're out of your mind. I got off the job in Trenton late last night. I took the train in this morning. I just got here 15, 20 minutes ago. That's where I was. Isn't that right, Edna?
0: That's where you said you were.
2: You and Carlton didn't get along so well, did you?
1: Listen, I was out of town breaking my back on a job. He was chasing after my wife. Would you get along with a guy like that?
0: He wasn't chasing after me. I was chasing after him.
1: You stay out of this.
2: I think you better stay out of it, Mrs. Heppel. Just sit down right there.
0: It's a liar. Born liar.
2: Nothing in the bag, Chris.
0: Even if he wanted to tell the truth, he wouldn't know how.
1: What are you trying to do to me?
2: You better just sit down there, Mrs. Heppel, and listen.
1: What'd you do in Trenton? Well, it wasn't exactly in Trenton. It was outside of Trenton on a road job. I ran a bulldozer.
2: For who?
1: For the state of New Jersey on a road job.
2: You got finished up last night?
1: That's right, last night. I got finished up and paid off.
2: Where'd you spend the night?
1: Down in Trenton. It's rooming house where I stayed. The name of the rooming house.
2: It's got no name.
1: Run by Mrs. Weimark. Mrs. Wallace Weimark. You can call her.
2: Stay there last night, just the train this morning. Is that right?
1: Told you it was right.
2: Have you ever been arrested before, Phil?
1: What do you mean before? Arrested now?
2: Were you ever arrested?
1: Yeah, I was arrested.
0: He was arrested, but big.
1: Keep your mouth shut.
2: Ever do any big time?
1: Yeah, I did some big time.
2: Where?
1: Sing Sing.
2: For what?
1: Felonious assault. I got into a fight with a guy.
2: What'd you get out of it?
1: I did 22 months.
2: Must come close to killing
1: him. It was touch and go.
2: Phil, this time it looks like you made it.
1: Maybe I have. Let's go. It was a quarter of two when I finished with Dr. Rust Hall, the principal of PS 88. As soon as he left my office, I went upstairs to the 21st Detective Squad. The suspect in the homicide case, Phil Heppel, was sitting next to a desk where Detective Howard was taking his pedigree. Detective Vitale was on the telephone on the other side of the room.
3: And what year was that? 1945.
1: Oh, excuse me, Whitey.
3: Oh, yes, sir, Captain.
1: Is Lieutenant King in his office?
3: Yes, sir.
1: Thank you.
3: Was this an honorable discharge?
1: Yeah, it was an honorable discharge.
3: What made you think it wasn't?
1: Got to ask. Captain Kennelly. Hello, Matt. Look, I know you're up to your neck. I'm sorry to bother you.
4: Oh, that's all right. I'm just waiting for the thing to wrap up while we're checking on his Trenton story. I got Bender and DeLuca out facing the dishwasher, so he looks better.
1: Mm-hmm.
4: What is it, Captain?
1: Well, Dr. Rust Hall, the principal of PS 88, was just in here. He's got three boys over there who have been flashing a lot of money around the school today and yesterday. He says he thinks there's only one way they could have gotten hold of it.
4: Yes, sir?
1: Pretty bad actors, he says, and he thinks we ought to take a look into it. I asked him to come up here with me, but he had to get back. I told him you'd send a man around to talk to him, okay?
4: Yeah, sure, Captain. I'll send someone over this afternoon.
1: Yeah?
5: Tell him, Lieutenant.
4: Come in, Chris.
2: Trenton just called back.
4: Yeah?
2: Hello, Captain.
1: Chris?
2: They checked out that road project and rooming house both.
4: Uh-huh.
2: Heppel didn't stay at the rooming house last night. He was fired off the road job on Monday. Didn't work yesterday as he said he did.
4: Hmm. Well, looks like that wraps it up, huh?
2: Yes, sir.
4: Tell Whitey to bring him in here again.
2: Yes.
1: Whitey?
3: Yeah?
1: Lieutenant wants you to bring him in here.
3: Okay.
2: He was at the rooming house night before last, they said, but not last night.
1: I got an idea where he was last night.
4: So have I, Captain.
3: All right, go on in, sir.
4: Come on over here and sit down.
2: Where?
4: Right there. Shut the door, Whitey.
3: Yes, sir.
4: All right, Phil, what do you say we stop wasting time?
2: I'm willing.
4: By your own admission, you didn't like Tarpon. He was running after your wife.
2: Listen, if he'd asked me, I'd have given it to him.
4: You killed him, you know it.
2: I was in Trenton.
4: You were, huh? Let's get this straight. You worked until yesterday afternoon. You slept in that rooming house last night. Took a train from Trenton this morning. Went right from Penn Station to your house.
2: That's what I told you.
4: You've been telling us nothing but lies. You were in New York. You went to that restaurant, knocked on a door, Tarpon knew you, and let you in. When you got in there, you shot him. Broke open that drawer to make it look good.
2: That's not so. I'll get it, Luke.
1: I was in Trenton.
2: 21st Squad.
4: You went to get it settled about your wife and you shot him.
2: Bender on the outside line for you, Lieutenant.
4: All right, thanks. 21st Squad, Lieutenant King. Yes, Ben. What?
6: No, he did, huh? All right. Yeah. You coming in with him? Okay, good. Why are you lying to us, Phil?
2: I'm not lying. And I didn't kill him.
4: No, you didn't kill him. That was one of my detectives on the phone. I got the man who did.
2: Mm-hmm. Who was that? The dishwasher?
4: Yes, sir. Ganza. I found him in a flat on 124th Street. He had the gun there and the money he took. He admits the killing.
2: Yeah, you see, I told you.
6: Well, how do you like that?
2: I told you I didn't do it. I told you. How many times did I have to tell you?
4: Why'd you have to lie about where you were? This is no spot to lie if you want to get straightened out. If you were in New York, you should have said so.
2: I wasn't in New York. I was in Trenton.
6: In jail.
4: Oh?
6: I got a little drunk the day before yesterday. I got in a fight with a guy and I wound up in a can. I didn't want to say anything about it because I still owe a little time from that bit I did. Getting in jail down there could get my parole revoked. You're not going to say anything about that, are you?
4: If I do, you'll hear about it from your parole officer. Okay.
6: Can I go?
4: In a little while. Go out there and sit on the bench for now.
6: Okay.
4: Leave it open.
6: Yeah.
2: All right, Whitey. You can sit there.
4: You ever see anything that looks so good, blow so high, so fast?
2: No, but one killer is as good as another, isn't he?
4: Yes.
2: You want me for anything else, Lieutenant? I'm carrying a pocket full of squeals.
4: Yeah, Chris, take a ride over to PS-88 and talk to the principal. He's got three boys he's kind of worried about.
2: Yes, right away. Come on, Captain.
4: Chris? Kitchen worker. I had it pegged the other way, Captain. I had it pegged on the husband for sure.
6: Did you?
4: Yes. What I get for trying to sure-shay La Femme when I should have been sure-shaying the dishwasher.
7: Twenty first precinct, Sergeant Waters. Yes, ma'am. Yes, ma'am. This is the police department. Stole your purse. Well, who? What's his name? Do you know him? At what party? Or did you see him take it? Yeah.
8: And so it goes, around the clock, all through right, the week, right. Every day, every year. A police precinct in the city of New York is a flesh and blood merry-go-round. Anyone can catch the brass ring. Or the brass ring can catch anyone.
9: 21st Precinct. A factual account of the way the police work in the world's largest city is presented with the official cooperation of the Patrolmen's Benevolent Association, an organization of more than 20,000 members of the Police Department, City of New York. Everett Sloan in the role of Captain Pinelli, Ken Lynch as Lieutenant King. Featured in tonight's cast were Elspeth Eric, Wendell Holmes, Santos Ortega, Harold Stone, Ross Martin, Bill Quinn, and Mandel Kramer. 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Art Hanna speaking.
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0: the number one ladies protective agency. Written and dramatized by Alexander McCall Smith. Episode 4, Tears of the Giraffe.
1: What could I say about my life? I was very fortunate. I had a business which was doing quite well, the number one ladies detective agency, the only detective agency in Gaborone, for the problems of ladies and others. I was proud of that. I had my house on Zebra Drive, I had my tiny white van, and now I had a fiancé, Mr. J.L.B. Matakuni, the finest mechanic in all Botswana, and a gentleman too. It seemed that I had everything that a person could possibly want. But then I discovered that I had rather more than I had bargained for. It seemed that I had acquired some children, 2 children to be precise, 2 children of whom I was unaware. How can you be unaware of having children, you might say? Well, this all had to do with Mr. J.L.B. Matakuni, who was a very kind man, and who was always being asked to do things by Ma Potokwani, matron of the orphan farm. Ma Potokwani knew about Mr. J.L.B. Matakuni's kindness, and she also knew about his weakness for fruitcake.
2: They are rehearsing that song, Mr. J.L.B. Matakuni, but I asked the teacher to make sure that they were singing when you arrived. It is good of you to come out here again, so soon after your last visit. You are very kind.
3: What is it this time, Ma Potokwani? The water pump? Has it stopped working again?
2: Ah, that pump. It is a good pump, you know. Just a bit temperamental.
3: It is time to get a new one. That pump is like an old donkey that is broken with too much work. There comes a time, you know...
2: But you yourself said that they don't make pumps like that anymore, Mr. J.L.B. Matakuni. You said that, remember? Well, if they don't make pumps like that, then how can we replace it? We must keep it going.
3: There are new pumps. There are some very good new pumps.
2: But they would not be the same. And they would have many problems too. New problems. Then where would we be? No. It is much safer to stick with a pump one knows. But I didn't ask you out here to talk about pumps, Ra. I thought we would talk about something else. And I have made some fruitcake. Some very fine fruitcake. I have put in extra currants. You do like currants, don't you? I thought so. Here, have this piece. It is very big. And tell me, how is Ma Ramotswe?
3: She's very well, thank you, Ma. She has been working on some very difficult cases. She is trying to find out how a young man disappeared many years ago. I do not know how she will find that out, but she's a very good detective, and so we shall see.
2: It must be very difficult to find out what happened in the past. It's like looking for something on the ground after the rains have fallen. Everything is different. The years are like the rain, aren't they, Ra?
3: I am not sure. Perhaps they are. I have never thought of that. Now, this business of that pump, Ma.
2: Are you going to live in your house or in her house once you're married? I've been thinking about that and wondering. Your house is big, but Ma Ramotswe's house on Zebra Drive is big too. 2 big houses with lots of bedrooms. Seems a pity to have all those bedrooms and not have anybody staying in them. Don't you think, Ra?
3: I do not mind too much. I use the extra room for storage.
2: Now, I was thinking, you know, that those extra rooms would be very much liked by some of the orphans. You know how we like to find homes for the children. Foster homes, they call them. The child lives in the house, in a spare room, just like one of your spare rooms, for example.
3: I am sure that the children are happy with that. It must be good for them to stay in a house. But I am not sure...
2: Let me tell you a little story, Mr. J.L.B. Matakuni. There are a brother and a sister here, very good children. They lived up in the north with their mother, who was a bushman lady, really. One of the Masawa, as people call them. But these children were of mixed parentage. A mother who moved around the bush, and a father who was a Motswana, same as you or me. They went around with the mother's people. Then the mother became late. And you know what those people did? I have heard that they did these things, but I could not imagine that it still happened. They buried the mother's baby, a baby son, with her, because they could not look after a tiny baby. But the daughter, who was 8 or so, was watching from the bushes, and she ran out a little later, scraped the sand off the baby, and made him breathe again. And he was all right. So she took him off with her and walked all the way to Francistown.
3: That is a very strange story.
2: And it gets stranger. When she reached Francistown, some kind people let her live in the back of their yard with this little baby brother of hers. And she lived there for 4 years until she was about 12. Then she became ill, and she ended up not being able to walk and sitting in a wheelchair that somebody had got for her. She was still looking after her younger brother. Then they came here. We gave them a home.
3: All that makes me sad, Ma. There are many sad things that happen, but at least this has a happy ending.
2: Yes. But it could have an even happier ending if we found some kind person to give them a foster home. Would you like some more fruit cake, Mr. JLB Matakoni? Take this big piece. Go on, it's good for you. This girl, by the way, is a good cook. I have taught her to bake fruit cake. Now, those spare rooms of yours.
3: Are you pleased, then? Are you pleased with these new clothes?
4: Oh, they are very fine, Ra. I am very happy. I have never had a dress like this.
3: And you, young man, are you pleased with those new shoes?
4: Oh, my brother is very pleased, Ra. He is too nervous to talk now, but he will start to talk later. He will start to talk when we are living in your house. You are very kind, Ra, to give us a home.
3: Good. I hope that you will be happy there. Ma Potokwani said that you were very anxious to live in a house.
4: Oh, it would be my first time living in a house. I have always lived in yards and then at the orphan farm.
3: You must keep your rooms tidy. You must see that your brother does.
4: Oh, he is a very good boy. He will do as I tell him.
3: That is good. Now then, I am just going over there to collect my post from the post office.
4: Okay.
3: I will not take your wheelchair up the steps. You can stay here with your brother in the shade. Then I shall buy us some mopani worms from that lady over there. Would you like that?
4: That would be a very big treat, Ra. My brother loves those worms very much. There is a lady waving to you, Ra.
3: Huh?
4: Over there. She's coming this way. Look, look, she's waving again.
3: I must go to the post office. I'm in a hurry.
5: Did you not see me, Mr. JLV Matakoni? Did you not see your own fiancé? I was waving, waving. You're going to the post office, I assume. I could have gone for you, you know, even today, even on a Saturday.
3: I am not sure if there will be any mail. I would not know. Maybe, perhaps I should go and check quickly. Then I can see you later, Maramotswe. You will have many things to do.
5: I am not that busy, Ra. And who are these children? Hello, children.
4: Hello.
5: You were talking to Mr. JLB Matakoni just then. Do you know him?
4: We are from Potokwani's place, Ma. She has sent us to
3: they
4: come and...
3: They are from the orphan farm, Maramotswe. This is Moteleli and her brother, Puso. They are good children. Now, I must go and check the post.
5: From Ma Potokwani? You said that Ma Potokwani sent you somewhere. Did she send you to the post office?
4: So she sent us to Mr. JLB Matakoni's house. We are to live with him there now. That is what she said.
5: You are living with Mr. JLB Matakoni? You are living in his house now?
4: It is a very fine house, Ma. Very big. We each have a bedroom. I am very excited. And now he has bought us these new clothes.
5: That is very kind of him. Mr. JLB Matakoni, could we have a quick word together? Over here. Yes. Just come over here for a moment. The children will be all right where they are. Well, Ra, what is all this about? Is it true? Have you taken on these children? Did Ma Potokwani get round you? I think you owe me an explanation, wouldn't you say?
3: Oh, Maramotswe, this is very awkward for me. I went out there, you see, and you know how she is.
6: She would not take no for an answer. She never does. It's the same with the pump and their van, too. The brakes on that vehicle, I have fixed them and fixed them, and I have warned her about safety, and she says, please fix them again, Mr. J.L.B. Mataconi. That is what she says. And then there is that fruitcake of hers. She keeps giving me pieces and won't take no for an answer. You know how pushy she is. It wasn't my idea to take on those children. I promise you that. I shall get her to take them back to the orphan farm. I will do that this afternoon.
5: Stop, Ra. Just stop. Are you seriously suggesting that we should send the children back? After they have been given their rooms and their new clothes, do you think that I would expect that?
6: I should have asked you, Maramotsri. I know that. I should have asked you. The children will be disappointed, but they might find another foster home.
5: Mr. J.L.B. Mataconi, look at me. Look into my eyes. Do you think I could send children away? And do you think that I am cross with you? Are these the eyes of a person who is cross?
6: I do not know, Ma. You have a very good reason to be cross with me. I am a weak man. I let that bossy woman push me around.
5: Stop, Mr. J.L.B. Mataconi. I will not hear you call yourself a weak man. You are not a weak man. You are the kindest man in Botswana. The kindest, kindest man. And I am not cross. I was cross for a tiny little while when I first heard your story. But then I thought, what other man would do what you have done? I am a very lucky woman to be engaged to be married to the kindest man in all Botswana. That's what I have been thinking. So let's not talk about it anymore. Let's take the children back to your house, collect their things, and take them straight to my house on Zebra Drive. That is a better place for them to live. Your house, I'm afraid, is a bit of a mess, even if it is a very fine house in other respects.

0: You can come in, Mr. JLB Matakuni. Yes, you can come in. Maro Motsue isn't here, but please come in.
1: I was passing by. I thought that I might just drop in.
0: Now that you're engaged to Maro Motsue, you don't need any excuse to come here. And anyway, I've just made tea, and I would like to have somebody to drink it with. Why don't you sit down?
1: Thank you. Oh, it is so hot today. I was working in the garage back there, and I felt myself getting hotter and hotter. Thank you. We need rain, I think.
0: Has there ever been a time when we didn't need rain? I can't imagine any person in Botswana ever saying, "Oh, send this rain away. We have had quite enough rain." I cannot imagine that.
1: You are right. But we really do need it now. The cattle are looking thin. They need the new grass.
0: We never forget our cattle, do we? Even here in town, the cattle are the most important thing for us. Is that what we'll find in heaven, Ra? Sweet white cattle waiting for us.
1: I like to think that. I heard stories about that when I was young. They said that there were cattle in heaven. Such cattle as you are talking about. That is what they said.
0: Yes, cattle. Great white cattle. And these cattle will let the children, the late children, ride on their backs. And they will have kettlebells about their necks.
1: Yes, kettlebells. That is surely the sound we shall hear in heaven. If we ever get there, that is.
0: You are right. We can't count on anything. But listen, Ra. It is good to talk to you about cattle and heaven and so on. But there was something I wanted to ask you. I've noticed that even though you and Maro Motsue are now engaged to be married, I haven't seen an engagement ring on her finger. I have looked once or twice, you know. Not rudely, I hope. But sideways, like this. And I haven't seen a ring yet. You'll be buying her one, I imagine.
1: A ring? I have not really thought about that matter yet, Ma.
0: Ah, Mr. JLB Matakone, you must think about that. Have you talked to her about what sort of ring she would like?
1: Oh, I have not talked about that yet. Aren't these rings mostly for very young girls when they get engaged? Maro Motsue is not that young, you see. Perhaps she does not want a ring like that.
0: No, Ra, no. Every lady likes engagement rings. That is a very well-known fact. You can go out there and ask any lady at all, and she will agree with me. And an engagement ring has to have a diamond in it. That is another thing on which ladies are agreed.
1: A diamond? But diamonds are... they are very expensive, are they not?
0: There is no doubt about that. A diamond is expensive. That is why ladies like them so much. If they were not expensive, they would not be so popular. That is probably true. But when you ask a lady to marry you, then that is something that you just have to accept. So you must accept that, Ra. And you wouldn't want to disappoint Maro Motsue, would you?
1: No. I would not wish to disappoint her. She is a very fine lady.
0: Then I suggest that you take her to the jewelers as soon as possible. She will be very pleased. Make it a surprise for her.
2: So, Mama Kutsi, what has been happening around here?
0: I have been sitting here. The telephone rang. I answered it. It was a wrong number. Then it rang again and nothing happened. Mr. JLB Matakone dropped in. Then I did some important work.
2: I must hear about this important work. But first, tell me, what did Mr. JLB Matakone want?
0: Oh, he just came for a chat. He was feeling hot at the garage and he came and drank a cup of tea here. I think that he wanted to see you, but he got me instead. I talked to him about this and that, cattle, you know, some other things too.
2: Other things?
0: Oh, nothing in particular. Except for one thing, I suppose.
2: And that thing, Ma, what was that thing?
0: Well, I'm not sure if I should tell you, but maybe I should. Mr. JLB Matakone is planning a surprise for you, Maro Motsue.
2: That is very interesting. A surprise. Well now, what would this surprise be, I wonder?
0: It could have something to do with a ring, Ma. But I wouldn't wish to spoil it for you. It is to be a surprise. The diamond ring will be a surprise.
2: I see. Well, that is very interesting. You are quite right to keep it as a surprise. Thank you, Ma. Now, what about this work you have been doing? What was that?
0: Well, Ma, you remember that photograph we found in that bit of newspaper? The one we found out there with those people had lived. That young man from America who was missing.
2: Yes. I wanted to look at that again.
0: I've already looked, Ma. While you have been away doing all those things, I've been working on that. And I think I found out who that man in the photograph was. The local man. That man called Ranta.
2: How, Ma? You are a very quick detective. Tell me about this.
0: Well, it is a very unusual surname, that. And so, I looked in the telephone directory. I think that is the most useful book there is for a detective. The telephone directory. And I found that there were only two Rantas. There was a Mrs. Ranta, who gives a box number as her address. And then there was somebody called Dr. O. Ranta.
2: Well done, Ma. That is exactly how a detective should work.
0: I found out more. I thought that this Dr. O. Ranta was probably the one we were looking for. Especially as it says under the photograph, Dr. O. Ranta. But then, we want to know more about him, don't we?
2: Mm-hmm.
0: So that you can go and see him. But if you telephone somebody directly and say, tell me about yourself, they will surely put the telephone down immediately, or I would. So, I telephoned the other Ranta and said, are you the mother of the Ranta I am looking for? Are you the lady with that clever son?
2: Most mothers would say yes if you ask them whether their sons were clever. That is how mothers feel about their sons.
0: This one did. She said, oh yes, I am the mother of Dr. Ranta of the University of Botswana. That is my son.
2: And then?
0: And then I said, I think I met him years ago when he was living out at that place where they grew vegetables. That commune place. And she said, oh yes, I remember that place. It did not work, although the people there tried and tried. She gave me his telephone number at the university. She said that he is always happy to see people there. She said that he was one of the most popular members of staff there is. She said that it was only a question of time before he became the principal. She said, though, that there were some jealous people, and these people spread bad rumors about her son. They said that he was too friendly with some of his female students. She said this was the sort of thing that one had to expect when one was very successful and people were envious. Gossip, she said.
2: She is a loyal mother.
0: Yes, she is. I left it at that. I didn't want to deceive that woman.
2: You are right. And well done, Ma. You have found out some important information.
0: And now?
2: And now I shall have to pay a visit to this Dr. Ranta. I have a feeling that he knows what happened all those years ago. The only question is, how am I going to get him to talk?
0: I have no idea. You are the detective, Ma.
2: Yes, but you have done some rather good work yourself, Ma. Do you think it would be a good idea to promote you?
0: To make me senior secretary? Yes, it would, Ma. It would be a very good idea. You know that I got 97% in the final examinations of the Botswana Secretarial College.
2: I wasn't thinking of senior secretary. I was thinking of promotion to assistant detective. Would you like that, Mama Kutsi?
0: Oh, Mara Motswe, you are a very kind lady. Grace Makutsi, assistant detective. It sounds just right. But may I ask you something, Ma? When from, Ma? When will the promotion take effect?
2: From 3 o'clock, Mama Kutsi. After you have made us a pot of bush tea.
3: Ra? Excuse me, Ra?
4: Yes?
3: I wonder if you could turn the engine off, Ra. Just for a moment.
4: I am very busy, Ra. And do you hear that? Do you hear how that engine sounds? Ah, that engine is happy now. It was unhappy when it was brought to me. Now it is very happy. Engines have feelings, you know. There now. What can I do for you, Ra? I don't believe we have met.
3: No, we have not met, Ra. We have not met. I am a friend of your maid, Florence Pico.
4: I see. That lady has been working for me for a long time now. But I do not know her friends. They do not come to the house.
3: No, perhaps they do not.
4: Is there something wrong with my maid? Is that why you've come to see me?
3: There is nothing wrong with her. No, she is not ill, I suppose. But there has been an incident. A very bad incident. Your maid has been arrested, Ra. That is what I have come to tell you.
4: She has been arrested? Why has she been arrested? What has she done? She is an honest woman. I do not think that she would steal anything.
3: It is worse than that, Ra. She has been arrested for being in possession of a gun. The police found her with a gun and they have arrested her. It is very bad for her.
4: A gun? This is very strange, Ra. Are you sure? Why would she have a gun?
3: There are many reasons why people have guns. Sometimes they have guns because they are planning to kill somebody. Sometimes they have guns to defend themselves, and sometimes they have guns for another reason altogether.
4: Yes, what is that reason?
3: They may have a gun to plant on somebody else and get that person sent to prison. They may have got the gun and then asked somebody they knew, their boyfriend, for example, to plant the gun in that other person's house. Then that other person would be sent to prison. And then the boyfriend may think, oh no, I may not be perfect, but I am not so bad as to do a wicked thing like that. And then the boyfriend may decide to go to the police and say, if you go to the house of that maid, you will discover that she has a gun in her bag. That is what he might do.
4: Why are you telling me this, Ra?
3: Because that boyfriend may suddenly decide that he has had enough. And he might think that maid is a wicked lady. And then he might think that he has done some things which are not very kind to the maid's employer. Slept in his bed, for example, while he was not in the house. Eaten his meat, done that sort of thing. And he may decide that it is time to say sorry to that man.
4: I don't know what to say about all this. I really don't.
3: You don't have to say anything, Ra. It is too late for that maid of yours. She is going to prison for her wickedness. No, you do not have to say anything about that. But there is something that I must say.
4: And what is that thing, Ra? What do you have to say?
3: Sorry, Ra. That is what I have to say.

0: Right. You can open your eyes now, Madam Otsui.
1: We have arrived.
2: Are you sure, Ra? I've had them so firmly closed since we set off. I have no idea where we can be. No idea at all.
0: That is because this is a surprise. But now the time has come to open your eyes.
2: Very well. There. I am looking. Oh, now what do I see? I think I know where we are, yes. We are outside the dry cleaners. You are taking me to the dry cleaners, Ra. That is a big surprise.
0: There is a dry cleaning place, yes, but that is not where we are going. Look to the right. What do you see, Ma?
2: A small boy sitting on the pavement. He has no shoes on and he is tormenting a little group of ants by the look of it.
0: And behind him, what is that shop behind him?
2: That is Judgment Day Jewelers. The Jewelers. Mr. J.L.B. Matakoni, am I right to think...
0: You are, Ma. You do not need to be a detective to work this out, I think. I am going to buy you something. If you just come with me now, we shall go inside. They will help us, I think. Oh, there are so many rings.
2: Ah, here he is. He will help us.
3: Good afternoon, Ra. Good afternoon, Ma. Is there anything I can show you? A nice necklace, maybe?
0: I am looking for a ring. Not for myself, you understand, but for this lady here. She is my fiancée now. She needs a ring.
3: Well, congratulations. That is very good news. It is always good news when people get engaged. It is good news for everybody. And we are the ones who help to tell the world about that good news. There is nothing like a fine ring to tell everybody that one is engaged to be married. It is a very fine tradition. Now, if you look here, you will see some very good rings. This one, for example, has three quite big diamonds, and the ring itself is made of white gold. That is very fine. It is more fashionable today to have white gold, although yellow gold is very fashionable too. Everything in here is the latest fashion.
0: That is a very big ring, but I am not sure whether it is right for us. I think that Madam Otsui here would be happy with just one diamond. She is not a flashy lady.
2: Except maybe when it comes to rings. I do not think that it is flashy to wear three diamonds, Ra.
3: Of course not, Ma. But if your fiancé here is a bit concerned about price, then we must respect that. Look at this nice ring here. It has one diamond, but it is a fine diamond, and it would be a very good engagement ring. What do you think, Ma?
2: It is very pretty. And I think it fits. Just a little squeeze. There.
3: You have what we call a fuller finger, Ma. We can make the ring bigger if you wish.
2: No, it's fine. My finger is a traditional shape, but this ring fits very nicely. What do you think, Mr. J.L.B. Matakoni?
0: Is that a Botswana diamond, Ra? Is that one of our fine Botswana diamonds?
3: Most certainly. That is from a Botswana mine. You are making a patriotic choice.
0: If you like that one, Madam Otsui.
2: Yes, I do like it, Mr. J.L.B. Matakoni. And I like you too. You are one of the most generous men in Botswana. And I am a very, very lucky woman.
0: You must show it to Mama Kutsi. She was the one. She is very interested in these things.
2: Oh, I shall show her. I shall certainly show her. And I think she will say,
4: Mara Motsui, what's a beautiful engagement ring. That is a very good choice.
2: Thank you, Ma. I am very pleased with it. And it's a Botswana diamond too, they said. That makes me even happier.
4: Our diamonds are very fine, I believe. And our men are too, when they get organized. I am glad that Mr. J.L.B. Matakoni got round to getting that ring. Men sometimes need to be given a little bit of a push.
2: Quite so, Ma, quite so. And on that subject, there's our friend, Dr. Ranta. I think it is time for us to pay the university a visit. Would you like to come with me now that you are an assistant private detective?
4: I am quite ready, Ma. How will we find him? The university is a very big place.
2: But like all big places, it's a village. You see, I wouldn't be at all surprised if we found out quite a lot about this man just by asking the right person. That's all you have to do, Ma, you know. Ask people. They usually are quite happy to tell you everything you need to know. So you find a suitable-looking door and you knock on it.
5: Coco, may I come in?
6: You may come in, Ma. And you too, Ma.
5: You are the secretary?
6: I am one of the secretaries. There are many of us here. I am a secretary grade one, though, which means I've been here forever. I'm always here.
4: You once at the Botswana Secretarial College, were you, Ma?
6: I was, yes. I was, Ma.
4: Ah, a very fine college. I'm Grace Makutsi, by the way. I was there too. And this is Mara Motswe, who is my boss. She is a detective.
2: And she is an assistant detective. We are hoping to speak to a member of staff here, a Dr. Ranta. Could you tell us where we might find him?
6: Him. Join the queue. They are always looking for him. This person, that person. Why they bother, though, I don't know.
2: It sounds as if he has many friends.
6: Not in this office, Ma. Don't ask me about Dr. Ranta.
2: Don't ask you about Dr. Ranta? Very well, I won't ask you about him. But if I did, just imagine that I did, what sort of answer would you give? Not that I am asking you, of course.
6: Where would one start? Would one start with the womanizing? With the fact that he picks on a different woman student every few weeks? Would one start them? Or would one just take one kiss? One poor girl and tell you about what happened to her. I happen to know her, you see, and I know that he showed her an examination paper if she would agree to see him. That girl was very frightened. She's my cousin's daughter. I heard all about it from her. Not that anyone will touch him. No, not the great Dr. Ranta. Everybody is too impressed and too scared all at the same time.
2: Oh, that girl. Yes, I know about that girl. Poor Margaret. I was very sorry for her.
6: Margaret? Who is this Margaret? That must be a different girl. The girl I'm talking about is called Angel, not Margaret.
2: Of course, Angel. Yes, that is the one. Where is his office, Ma? We might just try to see if we can find him in.
4: This door?
2: Yes, this is the one. It has his name too. Dr. O. Ranta, PhD, Princeton. That sounds very impressive, doesn't it? Impresses the girls, I suppose.
4: What are we going to say to him, Ma? This is a very clever man.
2: And we are very clever ladies. Don't you worry. We'll get this man to speak to us.
7: Yes, yes, come in. What is it? If you've come to clean the office, I'm busy. Go away and come back later, 5 o'clock maybe.
2: Oh, we are not the cleaners, Ra. We may look like it, but we are not.
7: Then what do you want? I'm very busy.
2: Just a talk, Ra. Just a talk about something that happened a long time ago. Now, do you mind if we come right in and sit down? That chair over there, Mama Kutsi. I'll sit here.
7: Oh, listen, Ma. I don't have time to talk to anybody at the moment. I'm working on something very important. Now, if you want to see me, make an appointment.
2: We won't take too long, Ra. Just a quick talk. It's about what happened 10 years ago out of that place. You know the one. The place where that young American disappeared.
7: I don't know who you are or why you're interested in this. In a moment, I'm going to phone the security people and tell them there is an intruder. Two intruders in my room. Understand that, ma'am?
2: I wouldn't do that, Ra. I wouldn't do anything silly like that. You see, I know about Angel. In fact, Angel has given me a full statement, as have two other girls. They have decided to give me their statements in writing. They are very interesting documents, Ra, and they are all about you. Now, Ra, that seems to have made you look worried. You aren't worried, are you, Ra? You aren't worried that finally somebody is prepared to speak out about what you have been doing? Abusing your position? revealing the contents of examination papers to selected lady students? Very bad, Ra. How would it feel to be an unemployed university lecturer, sent back to your village? Not much to do there, Ra? How are you at planting melons? Maybe you could do that.
7: Now, what do you want of me?
2: Something very simple. The story of what happened that night. I think that you know exactly what happened and you could tell us. You could put that poor woman's mind at rest. That American lady. You could help her.
7: You are blackmailing me, aren't you, Ma? How do you feel about that? How do you feel about blackmail?
2: You can call it blackmail if you like, Ra. I would call it getting to the truth. I would call it setting things to rest, but you can certainly call it blackmail if you wish.
7: Now, the truth may seem very ordinary when you hear it, Ma. It may not help as much as you think it might.
2: You leave that for me to decide. You leave it for me and that American lady to decide whether the truth helps or not.
7: All right.
2: I don't like blackmail. I really don't. I also don't like telling lies. But on that afternoon in the office of that man, I told lies and used blackmail. But I think that it was the right thing to do, because there was no other way of getting that selfish man to tell me the truth. And he did tell me. There in his office, he sat there, like a little boy caught in the act of stealing something, looking guilty and frightened. And he told me the story that he should have told right at the beginning, but did not. There had been several people staying at the commune at that time. There was her son, Michael Curtin. There was Dr. Renter. There was the German, Burkhardt. And there was a South African woman called Carla. Michael and Carla were living together in one of the houses, but she moved out and started living by herself in a small hut. Then Dr. Ranta used to go and see her there at night. Michael did not like this, and he found them together one night in that hut. He started to shout and accused her of betraying him. Then he ran off into the bush. It was night. And you shouldn't run off into the bush in places like that. It's dangerous. So Dr. Ranta went after Michael and eventually found him. They struggled, and then, very suddenly, Michael fell backwards. They were on the edge of a small donga, a small ditch, and Michael tripped and fell back into it. It must have been the way he landed. People can break their necks just with a little fall. Carla arrived, and they decided that they would have to dispose of the body because if they told anyone, people would think that Dr. Ranta had killed Michael in a fight. So they put him into a large ant hole nearby, and that was all that happened, except for one thing. Carla was carrying Michael's child. She went away, and she had his child. And there was nothing else. At least from his point of view. But for me, it was just the beginning. I had some further inquiries to make, of course, but those were easy with the information that Dr. Ranta had provided. I found Carla quite easily. She was running a small hotel up north, and I took Mrs. Cutton up there. It was a very important trip for her, a very important trip, because she was going to meet her grandson, a boy she had never known existed. So, now she knew what had happened to her son, that it was an accident, and she had found his own son. That was very important for her. It was everything that she wanted. Then on the way back, when I was driving Dawn to Habaroni with her so that she could start her journey home, we stopped at the side of the road where some women were selling baskets. They were beautiful baskets, woven by the ladies who were selling them.
8: that one. Mara Mopsway, look at that basket over there. Isn't that a beautiful one?
2: It is a very special basket, this, Ma. Yes, I know baskets like this.
8: Those little marks all the way down the side, that design. Why those marks?
2: This design, Ma, is called Tears of the Giraffe. It is a very special design that the basket ladies use.
8: Tears of the Giraffe. What a strange idea. What does it mean, Mara Mopsway?
2: Those little marks are meant to be the tears of the giraffe, Ma. The giraffe has nothing to give, so it gives its tears. Do you like it?
8: I like it very much. And what a nice story about the giraffe giving its tears. Wouldn't it be nice if that were true?
2: Perhaps it is, Ma. Perhaps it is. I went home after that, back to my house on Zebra Drive in Habaroni in the Republic of Botswana. That is where I belong, among people I love. I am a fortunate woman. I live in a good place, I have a fine fiancé, and I have my own business, the number one ladies' detective agency. It is not a big business, but I am happy with my work. I am called to help people with the mysteries in their lives. That is what I am called to do. And there would be more mysteries to solve, more people to help, and more stories to tell about the lives of these people. These people here in Botswana. I shall tell them one day. But now, I think I shall sit down and make myself a cup of bush tea. It is good tea, and that is what I drink as I sit here on my veranda and close my eyes and think about all that has happened.
9: The number one ladies' detective agency was written and dramatized by Alexander McCall Smith. Mara Mopsway was played by Claire Benedict. Mama Kutsi by Nadine Marshall, and Mr. J.L.B. Matacone by Joseph Marcel. Ma Potokwani was played by Janice Akra. Mrs. Curtin by Nancy Crane. The Jeweler by Emmanuel Igodaro. Motolele and the Secretary by Bemisola Ikimelo. Philemon by Chuck Iwuji. And Dr. Ranta by Willie Jonah. The director was Gaynor McFarlane.
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0: I've been gardening in white gloves.
1: Just to prove that dirt can't hide from new Tide. 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
1: 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So you better listen good. Understand?
2: They let anybody ride trains these days. Shall we go have dinner?
3: I picked myself up off the floor. Norris gave me a long, hard, cold stare.
2: Bernie, I am not pleased with you.
3: Norris went into dinner about 7 o'clock. I just sat in the club car and brooded. At that moment, I didn't care whether I never got another Great Valley case or whether blonde menaces plucked whole trainloads of rich, loud-mouthed blaggards. As for the gun in her bag, the cool way she slapped me down. Of course. I grinned, relaxed, and lit a cigarette. I had a late dinner, then hung around the corridor of the car where both Dendridge and Nanette had their rooms. They were in the club car. But about 10:30... It was a girl, Nanette, alone. She went directly to the room Dendridge had been assigned, opened the door, went inside. A few moments later, Dendridge came staggering along, opened the door to his room, and let out a bellow of rage. That's when I went into action. I found what I expected, Dendridge's briefcase open and paper strewn about the room, and Dendridge struggling with a girl who was trying to get the revolver out of a bag. This time I yanked Dendridge around and... I turned to the girl. Grab the stuff you need and get out of here quick. I've already told the conductor to let you off in an emergency. Stop, you can take care of yourself from there on. The girl gave me an appraising look, nodded, then swiftly made a selection of the papers and slipped out into the corridor. A couple of minutes later... That was almost all. I left Dendridge's room, found Norris, and hustled him into one of the baggage cars, and we stayed there until the train made its first regular stop. And when he protested, Mr. Norris, have you heard about guys who made a lot of money during the war and never bothered to declare their incomes? The tax department likes to collect from people like that when it can get evidence. And there's nothing like a pretty girl agent against guys like Dendridge, if you understand what I mean. Norris understood all right. About a week later, there was a small paragraph in the papers about a Mr. Forrest Dendridge who had voluntarily declared an additional $900,000 in income, piously paid his tax, and a walloping big fine as well. That was all. But a week after that, I got a letter appointing me a special investigator for the Great Valley Railroad on an annual retainer basis. Like I said, you can catch more flies with honey than with vinegar. And when a honey like Nanette packs a gun, you can be pretty sure she's after bigger game than flies. In a peculiar business. Well, maybe I am. But there are businesses a lot more peculiar. I was in Wally Maxson's Club 57 about 2:30 one morning. Wally's is a little place, no entertainment. One of those late spots where characters hate to go home, sit around, and talk away the hours. Over in one corner of the room, two men were trading vicious punches, but the people at other tables paid no attention. At Wally's, it isn't considered good form to interfere in another man's business. Wally Maxson and another man sauntered over to my table.
4: Hiya, Jerry. Meet a friend of mine, Ned Fromish from Atlanta.
3: Fromish shook hands and smiled, revealing beautiful store teeth.
5: Glad to meet you, Jerry. Any friend of Wally's is a friend of mine.
3: I smiled, too. Sit down, gents. I'll buy a drink. Fromish showed his fine teeth again.
5: Wally says you're a private eye, Jerry. Is that right?
3: Yeah, but I'm not working at it tonight. What's your business, Mr. Fromish? Fromish scratched his head thoughtfully.
5: Well, I guess you might call me a troubleshooter.
3: Troubleshooter? Well, that sounds interesting.
5: It's okay, your job. You see, if somebody makes trouble for you, I shoot him.
3: He got up as two men walked into the place.
5: Excuse me.
3: It happened so fast that it was all over in a moment. The two men who'd entered lay dead on the floor. Fromish, with a smoking gun in each hand, paused a moment in the doorway.
5: See what I mean, Jerry? Troubleshooter. Good night.

0: A man who called himself a troubleshooter, if people made trouble for you, he shot them, wasn't fooling, because he shot and killed two men and escaped. By the time police arrived, Wally's place was practically deserted. Cops identified the bodies as two members of a Jack Reardon mob, then piled everybody in the place, including me, into patrol wagons and carted us off to headquarters. For once, Lieutenant Dawson was annoyed with me.
1: Jerry, you mean to say this foam he sat at your table told you he was a killer and you let him get away with something like this?
0: Well, I thought he was kidding. And when the shooting started, it was over in a second. Dawson shook his head, turned to Wally.
1: You're in a tough spot, Maxim. You knew Fromish. You helped him ambush Reardon's man.
0: Wally sighed and looked unhappy.
1: You got me all wrong, Luke. Sure, I knew Ned from Atlanta. I did 3 years there when he was doing 10 or 20. Being from the same college, he was naturally a friend. Well, I didn't know his business. I wouldn't help wipe out Reardon's boys. I get a lot of trade from them. Now they'll probably boycott the joint.
0: It was daylight by the time Wally and I were released. Out in the street, Wally shook his head sadly.
1: You know, Jerry, something like this shakes a guy's faith in human nature. Well, see you at the morgue.
0: I grabbed a cab and went on home for a few hours' sleep. But as I opened the door to my apartment...
2: Hiya, pal. Come on in and close the door.
0: I looked at the revolver dangling from Ned Fromish's index finger and did as he suggested. Fromish waved the revolver at a chair.
2: Sit down, pal.
0: I sat down. What are you doing here, Fromish? Did somebody hire or troubleshoot me?
2: That's no way to talk. You're a pal. Ned Fromish never shoots his friends if they don't start nothing.
0: Then what do you want? Fromish scratched his head with a pistol muzzle.
2: How's Wally? I mean, did they fling him in a sneezer?
0: In jail? No, he finally convinced them that he wasn't in on the shooting.
2: He did. I called that unsmart.
0: I stared at Fromish. Suddenly, I had a mental picture of Wally strolling away from the police station to sure death from the enraged Reardon mob's guns.
2: You should take good care of your pals, Browning. Come on, let's see can we troubleshoot a little for Wally.
0: So there I was at almost 6 a.m, tearing through the streets with a killer at whom every cop in town was itching to get a shot.
2: You got a gun, Browning?
0: I nodded.
2: Okay, I make you a deal. As long as we're trying to save Wally, you're with me. If we collide with Reardon's boys, you're neutral. And if it's the cops, you can try and take me.
0: It's a deal. We took a corner on two wheels.
2: That's Wally's house down a block.
0: There was a car parked across the street from Wally's place. As we slowed down, I caught a glimpse of figures inside the car.
1: Step on it. We're in an ambush.
2: That settles it. Reardon has Wally. We're going to Reardon's joint and take it apart.
0: We left the car a block from Reardon's waterfront tavern, went the rest of the way on foot.
2: It's what's wrong with this troubleshooting business, Browning. You do one job for pay, gonna do three others for free.
0: I took the safety catch off my gun. You're in a sucker business. You'll wind up on a slab. Fromish shrugged.
2: Maybe, but I wouldn't want to lead a dull life like you.
0: He checked his own guns.
2: Reardon is expecting us, so we'll go in shooting. You look for Wally while I keep the boys' heads down.
0: Okay, just watch where you shoot. We sidled up to the door. I looked at Fromish. He nodded, then...
1: The suddenness of our attack caught the men inside the tavern by surprise, but not for long. I caught a glimpse of Wally at the back of the room being guarded by two thugs. With bullets whistling around me, I made a dash for Wally as his guards dived for cover under the table. Come on, Wally, let's go!
0: A bullet caught Wally in the arm. I flung him over my shoulder, raced for the door, conscious of Fromish still standing in the doorway and blazing away with both guns.
2: Trouble, trouble, that's all I got. Stand up, Reardon, and take it like a man.
0: That was the last time I saw Ned Fromish, the troubleshooter, alive. When police got to the tavern, Fromish was lying dead across the doorway. Inside, three others were killed, including Red, and four more wounded. It was the end of the Reardon gang, and pretty nearly the end of Wally Maxson, too. His little night spot has reopened, but somehow it doesn't get the colorful trade it used to draw. I guess the characters around town have lost a little of their confidence in Wally. Like I said, there are lots of businesses in this world, some good, some slow. But if your business is trouble, you're sure to get more than you can handle. Listen next time to Calling All Detectives, Mystery Drama, Mystery Quiz, and a chance for you to match wits with yours truly, Jerry Browning, Private Detective.
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17: The boss won't like it.
18: I don't like this kind of operation. 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And you can tell him, too, I'm taking my business elsewhere.
17: 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You buy from him or nobody.
18: I buy where I please, and I don't buy hijacked goods. Now, beat it before I have you thrown out.
17: You're throwing who out of where?
18: I told you I don't repeat myself.
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18: Gun, you...
17: To me or nobody.
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16: In the interest of good citizenship and law enforcement, we present Crime Does Not Pay, based on the famous Metro-Goldwyn-Mayer series of short subjects. In just a moment, you will hear Once Too Often, starring Herbert Rudley.

0: Now, Crime Does Not Pay, starring Herbert Rudley as Ollie the Log Barker in Once Too Often. There is a familiar adage that civilization, like beauty, is only skin deep. From time to time, proof of this is offered in the person of people from whom the veneer of civilization has cracked, if it ever existed for them. Ollie, known as the Lug Barker, was such a person. Ollie served his boss Riggs, in several ways. One was in the collection of outstanding bills. The other, a direct outgrowth of the first, in the swift elimination of debtors who refused to pay. Ollie enjoyed his work, particularly the latter portion. To Ollie's elemental mind, death had no meaning when other people died. This made Ollie valuable to his boss and a trusted lieutenant.
1: Lug, I've got a small job for you.
2: The rope or the piece, boy?
1: Neither is yet. Stick around. I want you to hear this phone call.
2: Sure. I'm sticking.
3: Dave Stone speaking.
1: Dave, this is Boss Riggs.
3: Oh, hiya. Is business or pleasure?
1: Business. Can you use the shipment?
3: What's in it?
1: Mixed, mostly scotch. A few cases of brandy, half dozen imported champagne.
3: You're making tie-in sales these days, Riggs. I can have the scotch if I take the other stuff.
1: Huh? It all came off the pier together. Right off the boat and right under the long noses of the customs boys.
3: How much?
1: Legitimate, around 10 grand. This way you can have it for five.
3: That's a lot of liquor.
1: Well, you run a busy joint, you can use it. And more besides.
3: Well informed, aren't you?
1: In my business, I have to be. You want it, you can have it tonight.
3: I haven't got the 5 G's floating around just now. Too many holdups.
1: 2,500 when the Lug delivers, the rest in 10 days.
3: It's a deal. Send him over with the truck, around 3:30.
1: He'll be there. You heard that, Lug?
2: I heard. Deliver the load, pick up 2.5 G's. What's this off the pier routine, boss? We hijacked that stuff night before last. It's hotter than a pistol.
1: What Dave Stone don't know won't hurt him. And I want to unload. Hijacked liquor is unhealthy. Make the delivery, Lug, and be back here with the cash by 4 a.m. I'll wait for you.

0: the change, cabby.
1: Good evening, Mr. Backer.
0: Don't inside?
1: I can't see, Mr. Backer.
0: I'll see for myself.
1: I'm sorry, the club is full unless you have a reservation.
0: Out of my way, jerk. I said I'll see for myself.
2: Oh, good evening, Mr. Barker.
0: All you guys say the same thing. Why don't you change the script?
2: I'm very sorry, Mr. Barker. As you see, the rope is up. A very good house tonight.
0: Stone here?
2: I will see, sir.
0: Never mind.
1: Anton, I don't think Mr. Stone is in yet.
0: Now I know he's here. And he's wise. You wouldn't come off the street in those 50-cent tips if you didn't have orders.
2: Please, Mr. Barker, disturbance is not necessary.
0: Out of my way, squarehead. I'm seeing Stone before he gets a chance to land. And I know the way. I've been here before, remember?
1: Mr. Barker,
0: yes,
1: please.
0: Mr. Barker, I beg of you.
3: Lug.
0: Yeah, the lug.
3: Well, lug?
0: It's 3 weeks. The boss gave you 10 days for the balance. 2.5 G's. Pay.
3: I don't pay for stolen goods.
1: Who says?
3: I do. That load was hijacked. They took me for $2,500 on it. Okay, that's the way the game's played. I take my chances buying for Miggs. He takes his chances on getting paid for stolen liquor.
0: The boss don't pay me for arguing. I want the dough.
3: No more. Period.
1: I think you better change your mind, Stone.
3: I told you, Lug, I don't repeat myself. Not more than once.
1: The boss won't like it.
3: I don't like this kind of operation. You can tell that to your boss. You can tell him, too, that I'm taking my business elsewhere.
1: You can't do that, Stone. The boss controls the territory. You buy from him or nobody.
3: I buy where I please, and I don't buy hijacked goods. Now, beat it before I have you thrown out.
1: You're throwing who out of where?
3: I told you I don't repeat myself.
1: You're so right about that, Stone. You won't repeat yourself
3: against
1: to me or nobody. Not with a belly full of lead, you won't.
4: Anton, we shouldn't.
5: This one is shooting Mr. Scout.
4: Call me, I'll blast you.
5: You blast nobody else, you gun crazy goon.
4: All right, Anton. Now we call the cops.

0: Sit down, Barker. I want to talk to you.
1: Who are you?
0: Assistant District Attorney. My name's Fulton.
1: The one what invented the steamboat?
0: Cut it out, Barker. You're in no spot to get fresh with me.
1: Well, I'll get out of this rap. Just wait.
0: Not a chance. Two witnesses caught you at the scene with a gun in your hand.
1: The boss will fix the rat.
0: You can't fix a killing, Barker. You've been around long enough to know that.
1: I've been around long enough to know that no DA comes down to this stinking jail just to talk.
0: That depends, Barker.
1: On what?
0: On what we might talk about.
1: I thought you said the boss couldn't fix no killing.
0: The boss, as you call your employer, Riggs, can't fix anything. But he can cost the taxpayers a lot of money by hiring the kind of lawyers who stretch your case for weeks.
1: Yeah, well, that's all right with me. The jury gets sick and tired of them, the libel let me off. I've seen it happen.
0: Mm-hmm. On the other hand, they may get so angry at losing valuable time from their regular work that they'll convict you. And a first-degree murder conviction, Barker. Well, a man with your record doesn't get pardoned.
1: Okay, Spielers, don't get to the point. You want to fry me. It'll look good next election.
0: I'm not especially anxious to, as you put it, fry you, Barker.
1: No? Well, what then? You making with a deal?
0: In a way. I want a conviction. You don't want a fry. Now, there may be common ground someplace in between.
1: Look, mouthpiece, them fancy words mean something, I know. Suppose you spell it out for me, nice and slow.
0: We don't have to go to trial at all, Barker.
1: Well, 1 minute you got me all strapped in a hot seat, next you say I don't even have to go to no trial. Make up your mind.
0: The judge might accept a plea of manslaughter.
1: Oh, at last he tells me. Cop a plea. You talk to my mouthpiece?
0: Riggs hasn't hired one yet. I'm talking to you.
1: I gotta see your lawyer. You guys got too many tricks.
0: Now, look, this is very simple, Barker. Even you should understand. Now, look. You stand trial, you'll go to the chair. I don't believe there's any doubt about it. You plead guilty to second-degree manslaughter, behave yourself in prison, you come out alive, after not too much time.
1: How much time?
0: Well, it depends on the judge. I'd say about 5 years, no more than 7 or 8. I'm not promising that, Barker, but that's the usual thing. Well, Barker?
1: I don't know.
0: You get your life. I get my conviction. The state saves expense. Everybody gets a break. How about it?
1: You know, you sound like just one of those characters at a circus. Step right up, folks. Everybody wins. Nobody loses. Everybody
0: no
1: wins.
0: No joke, Barker. Killing a man is no joke. Except maybe to someone like you. What do you say? Take it or leave it.
1: You think I'm a dope? Of course I'm taking it. Match. What else?
2: Well, Lug, I must say you look well. Big house seems to agree with you. You're putting on weight.
1: Yeah, I'm being a good boy, like you said. Me? I'm assisting in the library. Next thing, I'll be babysitting for the warden and his missus.
2: And your spirits are high. Good boy.
1: Yeah. On visiting days, we always have dumplings.
2: Leg, you're all right.
1: Am I? What's cooking, boss?
2: Progress. We're making progress.
1: You've been saying that for almost 3 years. Progress. Never heard of it.
2: Now, the parole commission is very touchy, especially in cases like yours.
1: Too bad about them. They don't have to sit around this joint and say yes to the screws.
2: They don't like deals in murder cases.
1: Well, it was all legal and everything, wasn't it, boys?
2: Worked out fine. Your friend, the assistant DA, made DA. Now he's on his way to Congress.
1: Yeah. But where am I on my way to? Besides back to a cell.
2: Just a little more time, Lug.
1: I've been a good boy. I'm saying sir to my teeth.
2: Easy, Lug. Take it easy. Just a little while more. I'm getting to the commission again next month, and I got a hunch you'll be out before you know it.
1: Hey, boys. Can I come back to work for you like before?
2: You'll be on the payroll again. And I'll find something for you to do. You know I always take care of my boy.
1: Oh, sure, sure, I know. But time's a-wasting, boys. Get me out of here. I'm itching for action. Just get me out of here and you won't be sorry. I picked up a few new tricks from the fellas here. But wait till you see me in action again, boss. Oh, wait till you see me in action.
3: In just a moment, Crime Does Not Pay will continue with Once Too Often.

0: Now we continue with Crime Does Not Pay, starring Herbert Rudley as Ollie the Lug Barker in Once Too Often. In due course, the good offices of the boss and his battery of legal talent worked for Ollie. The Lug came out of prison on parole. The warden delivered his usual lecture. The guards, hardly fooled by the good behavior which had marked the Lug's sojourn in the big house, escorted him to the gate, and he was on his own. Fully prepared to make his own way back to the city and the boss, the Lug was surprised to find a car waiting at the gate.
1: Ollie, want a ride?
2: Oh, Nick. Joey, what are you doing here?
1: Well, that's easy to figure, isn't it? Older brother calls for younger brother and hopes he can help the young fella go straight.
2: You don't sound like you believe that yourself.
1: I'm not sure I do, but Ma wanted me to come up here, so I did. Get in.
2: Don't mind if I do. Home, Jane.
1: You want to come home?
2: Could be. Ain't seen the old lady since the day I copped that plea in court.
1: You were lucky they let you off that easy.
2: It was a deal. Connections. You gotta have connections.
1: I suppose you do.
2: In my business, you do.
1: Meaning not in mine?
2: Unless you do a lot of cleaning. The boss could help you in that racket, you know. He runs the cleaners in town.
1: No, thanks. I'm doing all right. If I need any connections, maybe I'll ask you.
2: The tailor business not so hot, Joey?
1: It's honest.
2: But not so hot.
1: The kids are growing up honest.
2: Like I didn't.
1: Well, if you want to put it that way.
2: I ain't no more dishonest than you. I do like I'm told. I get paid, I don't double-cross nobody, and I give what I get paid for. That's honest.
1: Yeah, I suppose that's why you went to prison.
2: That was an accident. How should I know that squarehead in the doorman was there to grab me? And that the doorman had a blackjack? Can't figure everything. And I still say I'm honest.
1: Come on, cut it out, Ollie. You've been sulking for an hour. Okay, I agree. In your way, you're honest.
2: Okay, forget it.
1: Well, cheer up, kid. We're almost home.
2: Yeah, I ain't forgot the neighborhood. Even the same garbage cans like 10 years ago.
1: Pa and Ma could move, but Ma, well, you know how she is.
2: Yeah, I know. I know about Pa, too. He's still coming home stiff on Saturday?
1: He works hard. He's got a right to his relaxation. Even Ma says so.
2: Now she says so. Boy, she used to smack him around plenty. You remember the night she wanted to jump on it with both feet? We had to hold it down?
1: Yeah, well, they were both a lot younger then. She'd be glad to see you, Ollie. So far.
2: Well, she do? Pray over me? Because I knocked off a bum who should.
1: Well, what if she does? Will it hurt you to please her?
2: Okay. I was only asking.
1: Just behave yourself. You get me?
2: Look who's giving orders. Big brother.
1: Yeah, and I can still take you anytime, any place, and I will if you make one crack in front of Ma. Hey, where do you think you're going?
2: Out. They sure put traffic lights at perfect corners.
1: Get back in. I'm blocking traffic.
2: There's you. I gotta go into that store. Something I want to buy. See the sign? That's a hot shop, brother.
1: Ma's expecting you.
2: Tell her I'll be around. Tell her I gotta see my boys about getting my job back first. And tell her I stopped in the hot shop to get me some tools for my work. See you later, Joey. Don't get going. You're blocking traffic. And thanks for the ride. Think that jalapa holds together for another 4 blocks?
3: Come in.
2: Hiya, boy.
3: The Lug. Well, you made it fast.
2: Yeah, my brother called for me.
3: You a brother?
2: Why not? And a father and a mother, too.
3: That's a switch. I thought you came into the world full grown. How come your brother was waiting at the gate?
2: He wants me to come home. Well, maybe not him so much, but Ma does.
3: You know, Lug, that might not be such a bad idea.
2: Me? Living home? After 3 years in college? Oh, are you kidding?
3: There's nothing a probation officer likes quite as much as a parolee who's living with his mother and going straight.
2: Oh, I get it. A cover-up.
3: No, Lug. No cover-up. I mean it. I mean it straight.
2: You mean you want me to go straight?
3: I do.
2: But look at the chance, boy. I live home like you and Ma once, see? Everybody thinks I'm doing okay. Maybe I even work for my brother, delivering fruit or something. And all the time I'm doing jobs for you and nobody knows the difference.
3: Sorry, Lug. No deal.
2: But you said...
3: What did I say, Lug?
2: You said I could have my old job back.
3: I didn't say when.
2: I ain't had no action. I'm burning up the... You didn't say when.
3: Think of it a minute, will you, Lug? What good are you to me right now?
2: Just as good. Maybe better than before.
3: You're on parole. Every cop around will be watching you. They probably know you're here right now. Any job you do, they'll trace right back to me. I can't have that, Lug. I'm sorry, but I can't risk my business like that.
2: Then what you screw me for?
3: Because I always take care of my boys. You're on the payroll, kid. Half pay, but that's not bad.
2: I don't want no dough for doing nothing.
3: You'll be doing something. You'll be staying away, far away from me. One of the boys will bring you your dough every Friday.
2: I want to work. I tell you, I got great ideas.
3: No dice, Lug. You do one job and you'll go back and finish out your term.
2: Nobody's got to know.
3: But they'll know, Lug. Believe me, they'll know.
2: Look, boy. I left Joey at a traffic light, see? On account of because there was a hot shop on the corner, which I knew from the old days. Look what I got, boy. Thorough 38. Spring knife. Got a 5-inch blade. Shell for the 38. Besides what's in the cylinder now. An ice pick. All I gotta do is file it a little at the point. Didn't I do good, boy? All this stuff and I ain't been out 6 hours yet.
3: Lug, don't you know you violated your parole just by carrying these things? You don't have to use them. Just carrying them is enough.
2: But you said I'd have my job back, so I picked up my tools.
3: Out, Lug.
2: Out? What do you mean, boss?
3: Scram. Beat it. Blow. In other words, no work here, Lug.
2: But you said...
3: You reminded me about that before. I told you no. Not now, and I mean it. You're through. And if you're not out of here in 5 seconds flat, you'll go off the payroll as well.
2: I do the dirty work. I go to sell. I'm the guy who gets the juice mill. I'm the guy who says third with a spoon.
3: Shut up, Lug.
2: I won't shut up. I won't let you talk to me like I was a school kid.
3: Get out. Now.
2: I never crossed nobody in my life. You've got no right to cross me.
3: Any more of this and you won't get out of here alive.
2: Who do you think you're talking to? I'm the guy who knocked off Louis Davis. I'm the guy who took care of Numbers Jackson. I'm the guy who blew a hole in Dave's phone. Nobody talks to me like that. Nobody.
3: You want me to call the boys, Lug?
2: You don't call nobody. Not when I got this in my hand.
3: Lug.
2: A 5-inch blade, boss.
3: Lug.
2: Brand new, sharp as anything.
3: Stay away from me, Lug.
2: Too late, Brian.
3: Lug. You cut me, Lug. You cut me, your boss. You cut me.
2: You bleed like anybody, boss. And all over the rug, too. That's not too bad. Does it hurt, boss? Does it hurt in a belly like that, huh? With a 5-inch blade?
3: Does it?
2: You shouldn't have done it, boss. You shouldn't have thrown me out. You shouldn't have tried to throw me out.
4: The tapes on the inside of the pants update, so they won't get all frayed so quick.
5: Excuse me.
3: Yeah, I'll be with you in a minute, Ollie. Anything else on the suit, sir?
4: You could check the pockets for holes. Clean and press.
3: Yes, sir. Now, will next Tuesday be all right?
4: I kind of wanted it for the weekend. Saturday afternoon, maybe?
3: Well, I couldn't promise, sir. I'll do my best.
4: How much?
3: Tape, charger, cuff, check, pockets, clean and press. $2.50, sir. Here's your slip, sir. And stop in Saturday. I'll try to have it ready.
4: Thanks. I'll be here. See you Saturday.
3: Okay, Ollie, what do you want?
6: You don't have to be so tough. I come home, like you said I should.
3: Yeah, I see. Only this store ain't home. What'd you hear from your boss?
6: Nothing. And I ain't going to hear nothing.
3: He fire you?
6: I said I ain't going to hear nothing from him.
3: Well, go on up the house. Ma's waiting. Well?
6: You're going to let me work for you, Joey?
3: You can start delivering on Saturdays, maybe. I'm busy Saturdays. What's wrong with you? You going straight, Ollie?
6: Ma wants I should, don't you?
3: First time you ever cared what she...
1: Get your hand out of that jacket pocket, Ollie.
5: That ain't your jacket.
1: I'm responsible for it as long as it's in my store.
5: There's nothing in it anyway.
1: I know you, Ollie, from way back. There's nothing in it now.
7: You saying I took something?
1: I know you did. Open your hand.
5: Okay, okay. Nothing but a lousy half a buck.
1: Give it here.
7: Find us keepers.
1: That's stealing, Ollie.
7: I found it. It's mine.
1: You stole it from a customer's pocket. Give it here, I said.
7: I never stole nothing.
5: Except maybe fruit from in front of the grocer's when we was kids.
1: I want that half dollar.
7: Come and get it.
1: I told you I can still lick you.
7: Don't touch me, Joey.
1: That's I'm all. Sick of you. I'm sick of making Ma think you're doing okay. I'm sick of hearing what a wonderful boy her baby is when I know.
5: What do you know, Joey? You know I'm dangerous? Huh? And hot in the pistol? You know I just give it to the boss, Joey? Did you?
1: Ollie.
7: Shut up, you mealy-mouthed killing machine jockey. I'm sick of your baloney.
1: Ollie, put away that gun.
7: Sure, sure. I'll put it away, Joey. After I'm done using it.
1: Ollie.
5: Wouldn't even let me have a lousy half a buck.
8: Anything wrong in here, Joe? The folks next door think they heard
7: it.
9: Oh, no, you don't. I remember you. Nope.
1: Break the other wrist with my nightstick, too.
5: I didn't do nothing.
1: Next to cop killers, Lug, we hate mugs who kill in their own families.
9: Oh, I said, this time you'll fry.
0: Crime does not pay. Herbert Rudley, who starred as Ollie the Lug Barker in Once Too Often, will be back with you in just a moment.

0: Now, here in person is Herbert Rutledge.
1: At first glance, there may seem to be little or no moral to the story of Ollie the Lug. Ollie was a killer and found the end reserved for criminals of his type. But the fact remains that Ollie did kill once too often, more because of the eagerness of the authorities to achieve a conviction than because of any skill of his own in evading the law. Until proper provision is made for the correct scientific study of every person like Ollie who comes within the purview of the law, cases like Ollie will continue to be handled as ordinary cases. People like Ollie will continue to be a menace to society as a whole. Here, in terms of life or death for everyday citizens, we can see once again that for all of us, as well as for the criminals, crime does not pay. Thank you, Mr. Rutley. 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Technical consultant is Burton B. Turkis. The events, characters, and names used in the story you have just heard are fictitious. Any similarity is purely coincidental.

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0: On your last trip, did you discover what the Earth people eat? 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They peel them with their metal knives. Boil them for 20 of their minutes. Then they smash them all to bits.
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0: Choo-choo Charlie was his name, we hear.
1: 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He used good and plenty candy to make his train run.
2: 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Charlie says, love my good and plenty. 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
2: If you like high adventure, come with me. If you like the stealth of intrigue, come with me. If you like blood and thunder, come with me.
3: Two American girls and five American men, hemmed in on all sides by the great Indochina jungles, their fates in the hands of two young Khmer priests, each of whom is known to have killed. Taquan, one of the priests, is ever present to administer to the Americans. Fen Lo, the other, is an elusive shadow, never quite seen, but his presence always felt. And the end of the journey is a stupendous pile of temple ruins, untold centuries old. Earlier this evening, Captain Friday and Skip Turner held a private conversation on the stone balcony, 1,000 feet in the air, where the mountain monastery looked down over the vast wilderness of Cambodia.
4: You know, Captain, we're in a sweet mess if Taquan turns against Dr. Carter.
5: Dr. Carter still swears by him.
4: Even since he admitted killing that priest last night?
5: Yeah. Doctor says he did it in defense of Patricia and Celia.
4: Well, of course, that lines up with the girl's story. You think this is the end of our journey?
5: Well, looks like it.
4: You mean you think this is a hideout of those Khmer priests who are trying to stir up a revolt in Indochina with their Emerald Cobra?
5: This is the place. Also, this is where we're going to find Fen Lo, if we ever find him.
4: It looks like the French government give us a tough job, all right, if we got to comb Fen Lo out of this rat's nest and then get him back through the jungles to civilization.
5: He was our prisoner once. We don't go back without him. Mm.
4: Well, I hope Dr. Carter's getting all the scientific stuff he come here for. Funny what scientists will go through to find out about the stuff they're interested in.
5: He and Perry and Celia have been taking notes and making drawings and copying inscriptions from the walls all day.
4: Yeah. Well, night's closing down. Shall we go back inside?
5: There's Dr. Carter's dinner gong. Come along.
3: With the passing of the daylight, interest in the temple gave way to uneasiness, and as night settled, to a nameless fear. And now that the evening meal is over, the party is grouped before the great fire in the chamber whose floors are covered with beautiful fur rugs, upon which the members are lounging.
6: Oh, you folks don't want to hear any more of this gruesome business. You won't be able to sleep tonight.
7: Oh, go on, Perry. I won't be able to sleep anyway.
8: Sure, don't go starting something you can't finish.
6: Well, as a matter of fact, I hadn't intended getting in so deep.
9: Oh, don't be so tantalizing, Perry. Let's hear about this loop guru, or whatever you call them.
6: What do you think, Professor LeBrun?
10: I think we were very unwise to bring the subject up at all.
7: Well, he's got me scared stiff already with his talk about werewolves, witch doctors, cannibalism, and that sort of thing. You might as well finish it.
10: Doesn't make a very pleasant bedtime story, Celia.
4: I think it's all a lot of cockeyed banana oil myself. There ain't no such thing as a werewolf.
10: Quite true, Skip. The werewolf, as far as the civilized world is concerned, is extinct.
4: Oh, there never was such an animal.
10: My word, such finality.
4: Well, it ain't reasonable.
10: When a man takes that attitude, Skip, I always get the impression he's trying to reassure himself.
9: You mean to say that Skip Turner's afraid?
10: Oh, look here, Patricia. That's rubbing it in a bit.
4: Well, are you going to tell us some more about the brutes, or ain't you, Perry?
6: Oh, sure, if you want it. I'll tell you. Hey, look at Dr. Carter and Captain Friday, stretched out on their rugs in front of the fire. Wonder what they're talking about.
5: You still feel certain that Taquan is to be trusted, Dr. Carter?
11: Do you think, Captain Friday, that I'd place 7 precious lives in the hands of a man I didn't trust implicitly?
5: Maybe not intentionally, Doctor. But you could misplace your trust.
11: You haven't any reason to distrust Taquan?
5: No. Something warns me that we're in a pretty tight spot.
11: I can vouch for that myself, Captain. We are in a ticklish position. But that isn't the fault of either Fen Lo or Taquan. What you vaguely feel is a force loose in the jungle over which they have no control.
5: Well, maybe.
11: It's true. Evil forces. You know, Captain Friday, I doubt if Taquan would have led this party into the jungle if he'd known at the start what he's since discovered.
5: Meaning what?
11: Fen Lo and Taquan were small boys when they left this part of the world and went to Saigon for education. Then, without returning here, they were sent to the United States. They left the jungle before they knew all that the jungle held. Now that they've come back with their eyes open, They're as astonished and horrified as you and I at some of the practices.
5: Can't they put an end to them? You've said over and over that these two Cambodians are returning as prophets of the Khmer religion.
11: And so they are, but unfortunately, two prophets are not as strong as age-old practice. They'd have to kill every Khmer priest in the region to wipe out the evil that creeps through this jungle at night.
5: You're keeping something back, Dr. Carter. What is it? What is this evil that creeps through the jungle at night?
11: Captain Friday, did you ever hear of the Steppenwolf of Russia, the witch-wolf of the American Indians, the werewolf of Germany, also the loup-garou of the Central European countries of the 18th century?
9: Oh, for heaven's sakes, Perry, is there no end to the grisly details?
6: Well, you would have them. They demanded them, didn't they, Professor Lebrun?
10: Perry, you're wrong in one detail. The werewolf does not always leave behind the track of a wolf. That is the popular conception, but according to both German and Russian scientists, as often as not, the entire body is not transformed.
7: You mean that sometimes they have the body of a man and the face of a wolf?
10: Or perhaps only the brain is twisted, so that you would not know that the person was of that nature, except for certain physical characteristics. Oh, except, of course, when he was in one of his maniacal tempers.
9: Then the thing that attacked Celia and me last night might have been one of those things?
10: Except that I never before heard of the creatures inhabiting French Indochina.
7: Professor, what are the physical characteristics? Well, how can you tell a werewolf?
10: Eyebrows meeting across the nose.
9: Oh, honestly, I've known a number of men whose...
10: Oh, but that characteristic alone doesn't indicate anything, Patricia.
9: Oh, what else?
10: Long, slender, pointed fingers.
7: Like mine?
10: Even more exaggerated than yours, Celia.
7: Oh.
10: Sharp, pointed, elongated front teeth.
6: Yeah, wolf's teeth, huh?
10: Usually a mop of black curly hair.
6: Indicative of a wolf's pelt.
10: Tendency towards an airy body.
7: Oh, feel my hands, Patricia. They're as cold as ice.
9: Oh, it's silly to go on talking like this. None of us will be able to sleep tonight.
7: Well, you couldn't hire me to go into that room where we were last night. But, Professor Lebrun...
10: My dear child, haven't you had enough?
7: No, I want to know all about it. What happens when they change from a man into a wolf?
6: You know, Celia, they go in packs like wolves.
7: They do?
6: Sure. The pack has a leader. He's usually more possessed than the others. The changing of the moon affects him.
9: You mean the moon changes him into a werewolf?
6: Well, according to one theory.
8: Yeah, it sounds to me like it was just plain crazy.
10: There's a very close connection, Skip.
9: But what happens?
6: Go ahead, Professor. You tell them. I'll put another log in the fire.
10: Oh, Sierra.
7: Oh, please, please. I'd much rather know the truth than just think and think about it, imagining all sorts of awful things.
10: Queer. It must be in the air. I haven't spoken on this subject for years. I haven't even wanted to. The last time I took part in an open forum concerning werewolves was the night I left the university in Budapest, just before the war. It was winter time. An unrecognized son of Emperor Franz Joseph, a classmate, he took half a dozen of us to his winter place back in the forest for the holidays. Our host's name was Joseph. He was a peculiar chap. The same atmosphere that prevails tonight took hold of us. We sat about till midnight or so, eating cheese and a tough kind of rye bread and sloshing it down with mugs of stinging beer. Couldn't talk of anything but these human beasts. Someone would try playing the piano. Joseph led us in body songs. No, it didn't work. The conversation always turned back to the same thing. How the leader of the werewolves races through the village streets calling to its pack, races into the night with swift black shadows at his heels.
7: Go on, Professor.
10: Can't you picture it? Dignified, scholarly man seated poring over his books. Beautiful home, warmth, comfort. And then suddenly, the savage howl of a wolf. The call of the pack. The man leaps to his feet. Blood rushes to his cheeks. The scholar stands trembling. And the howl comes again. He struggles with his collar as though strangling. He rips his clothes to shreds with his pointed nails. Then, suddenly from his own throat, comes a terrible, blood-curdling howl. The nauseating odor of the wolf permeates the room as he leaps through the window and is off into the night, the heels of the leader.
11: Or perhaps it is a young husband,
10: the distant howl. In terror lest he cannot get out of the house before his madness grasps him, he leaps from the bed beside his horrified wife and plunges headfirst from the window into the deep snow to howl and froth away into the night. And his poor wife lies shivering, wondering if her poor husband has not been torn to pieces by the wolves. You see, she is not aware that her husband

0: mind has not been torn to pieces by the wolves. You see, she is not aware that her husband is one of the mad pack.
1: Oh, no.
0: That was the manner in which we passed the hours until one by one we fell into a sort of stupor. Joseph slept right where he sat, and the rest of us did the same. I was awakened by the chilled air. It was morning. The fires were dead. The room was wretched. It still was littered with last night's repast and smelling foully of tobacco smoke and stale beer. I got up so stiff I could hardly move, and I shook the others awake. And then I noticed that one of the window panes was broken. Still stupid with sleep, I stumbled to it and I looked out. I took just one terrible look. I don't remember whether I cried out. I just fell to my knees and I gave myself up to the worst case of nausea I've ever known. For an hour and a half, I was torn and racked with this terrible sickness. My stomach was in open revolt. And the other five guests were no better off. Well, we were put to bed. But the moment we were able to travel, we packed our bags and returned to Budapest. And 2 months later, I came to the United States.
2: Well, what'd you see?
0: The body of Joseph.
2: Yeah? Murdered?
0: Torn and ripped almost beyond recognition by fangs. Signs of wolf tracks in the snow all about.
1: Professor Lebrun, is this a true story?
0: I was never more truthful in my life, Patricia.
1: And it all happened just like things are happening tonight?
0: As I said before, Celia, I never heard of that type of demon worship in this part of the world.
1: But we smelled the animal smell.
3: And the thing we saw was most certainly mad, viciously mad.
1: And it whimpered just like an animal.
0: Listen.
2: Oh, I didn't hear nothing.
0: Be still. Dr. Carter, did you and Captain Fide hear anything?
4: What is it, Professor?
0: Just listen.
5: There it is. Wolf howl.
1: Oh, Perry, not really.
0: What do you think, Doctor?
4: Professor Lebrun, exactly the same thing you do. I know what that signifies. So do you.
0: I'm afraid so.
6: You mean the thing you were telling me about, Dr. Carter, is about to take place?
4: Exactly, Captain Friday.
6: The thing for us to do is to barricade ourselves in this room. It can be done. Perry, the big entrance door bars from the inside. Skip. See what you can do with that smaller door, will you?
2: Hey, now, this is something like it. Come on, Perry, let's get a little action into this. I've had the jittering juju sitting around holding my hands.
6: What about it, Dr. Carter?
4: Captain Friday's in command now, Perry. Do what he tells you.
6: Come along, Dr. Carter. Out on the balcony.
3: Oh, there. There it is again. It's coming nearer.
1: But what is it that's happening?
3: I don't know. Maybe that's the leader of the pack.
1: Coming here?
0: Oh, you two girls remain right here by the fire. You'll be safe enough.
1: But what are my father and Captain Friday doing out on the balcony?
0: A matter that does not concern you in the least. No, stay here.
3: You're not telling me what to do, Professor Lebrun.
0: I warn you, Patricia, if you step out on that balcony tonight, you'll regret it the remainder of your life.
3: You mean...
0: Oh, we'll not go into that. Oh, good. Here comes Captain Friday now.
6: I'll never be able to reach the balcony. It's a good 30 feet from the ground. We'll be safe in watching what happens from there.
4: We must post men inside. I don't think there's a secret entrance to the room, but we mustn't take a chance.
2: Well, they'll never get in through that small door, Captain.
6: Now, listen.
5: Did you hear that? That came from inside the temple. Somebody's responding to the call.
1: I hope nobody in this room's a werewolf.
5: Oh, my dear Celia.
3: Look. Look at Professor Lebrun. He ran out on the balcony.
1: Did you see the look on his face? Did you see his face?
7: The Carter party is barricaded in the great chamber of the Temple of Priests. Outside, the ravaging howls of the wolfmen. Khmer priests answering the call of the leader of the pack. With the first of the cries, Professor Lebrun's face became intent, and then he rushed from the room to the balcony, looking down on the savage moonlit scene outside.
1: Did you see the look on his face? Did you see his face?
6: You don't suppose he's... Skip, follow me.
4: You bet you...
3: Oh, boss, come back here.
4: Patricia, stay where you are.
3: Dr. Carter.
4: Harry, stay here with the girls. I'm going out in the balcony and see what this is all about.
5: Sure, go ahead, Doctor. Darn glad we're armed.
6: Now, there, Patricia.
3: Harry, what...
5: There goes another one out of the temple. This place must be full of them. Come on, you two, crowd up here to the fireplace with me.

0: Dear, what's going on out here in the balcony? Are you all right, LeBrun?
1: Don't be ridiculous, Doctor.
2: What made you run out here like you did? You frightened the girls.
1: I wanted to catch a glimpse of the person leaving the temple to join the pack, if I could.
2: Well, did you?
3: Yes, look. Look quick. There goes another one now. See? Just a shadow.
4: Yeah, I seen him. Hey, but it was on his feet.
3: Of course.
0: The breeze that's bringing us the leader's call should bring something else. Any of you smell anything?
1: I got it when I first came out. It's in the air, all right.
4: You mean that funny smell?
0: Odor of predatory animals. That's it.
1: I've seen enough. Come on, Skip. Come on, come on. We go inside and watch with Perry.
2: Sure, suits me.
5: The least sign of danger, call us in.
2: Okay, Chief.
6: Hey, Perry, how you get that way?
2: Look here, Professor. An arm around each girl.
7: Professor LeBrun.
1: Something wrong?
7: Are you all right?
1: I never felt better in my life.
7: Then you're not.
1: No, I'm not a werewolf.
7: But you look so strange when you ran out on the balcony.
1: Oh, an overworked imagination.
7: Oh, I'm glad. I'm sorry. I thought you were... Oh, that's terrible.
4: Celia, stop trembling like that.
7: I can't help it.
1: What do you think of that? There must have been a dozen of them racing down the hall and out to join the pack. I'll recheck the doors off the wall.
4: Hey, suppose they try to gang up on us. That many of them could... One of them's at the door now.
8: Hey, Dr. Carter!
9: Captain Friday! Come here, quick!
4: What's the matter? What is it, Perry?
8: One of them's trying to break in.
10: What's this?
4: The door. One of them's at the door.
10: Who is it? Who's out there?
4: Don't open that door, Doctor.
10: Answer out there. Who is it?
11: I beg you, Dr. Carter.
10: It's Takwan.
11: Open up to me. It is Takwan. Open to me.
4: Look out. Maybe a ruse to get the door open.
0: He sounds in terrible pain.
10: Takwan! Are you alone?
11: I am alone. Be quick before they come for me.
0: I'm going to open the door.
4: Wait a minute. Skip, keep your gun handy.
2: I got it, Chief.
4: Stand to the right of the door. Perry, take your gun and stand to the left of the door. Professor, you and I will stand directly in front. Dr. Carter, swing the door open and drop behind it so you'll be out of the line of gunfire.
0: Well, hurry. I can hear the poor fellow panting and groaning.
4: Are you ready?
2: Let her rip, Chief.
4: Then open the door.
0: Yes? Yes, he's alone, Captain.
4: All right. Drag him in, Skip.
2: Yeah.
10: Here they come.
4: Close the door and bar it. Good. Not any too soon.
7: Oh, look at his face.
4: Everyone stand back, please. Here, Takwan, lie down in this robe. Perry, go to the fountain on the balcony. Bring me some water, will you?
2: Look at him. All ripped up with claws.
4: Might be serious. Get LeBrun, Skip. This boy needs a professional. We'll have you fixed up in a minute. I need some bandages. Something clean.
7: Well, I just got out a fresh underskirt, boss. Would that do?
4: Yeah, take it off. Tear it up into strips about 2 inches wide, will you?
7: All right.
4: Go over behind that screen. Hurry.
7: All right. Come with me, Celia.
12: Yes, but I'm shaking so...
7: It will only be a minute. Yes, Celia. Undo me in the back. I'll have to take my dress off.
12: Oh, I can hardly make my fingers work.
7: There. All right. Now the underskirt.
12: Oh, the straps are pinned to the...
7: Oh, never mind. Break them. Yank them loose. Here. Like this.
12: Oh, I'm jelly inside. I'm not brave at all.
7: I'm not brave either, but this is an emergency. Now, help me get back into my dress.
12: No,
7: the other way. Oh, let it alone. I can do it better myself. Here, take this skirt and start ripping it up.
12: Oh, I don't know what I'm doing. You want me to fasten you up again?
7: No, never mind that now. Come on, out in the light so we can see what we're doing. Here, give me the skirt.
2: Here's your pan of water, Captain.
4: All right, Skip. Hold the pan. I want Perry to help me bathe these scratches. What's keeping LeBrun?
1: He's checking the hall doors, Chief. Said he'll be right back.
4: Dr. Carter, start cutting away his clothes wherever you see a claw mark, will you?
0: My poor friend.
4: How are those bandages coming along?
7: Does it make any difference how long they are?
4: Longer the better, that's all.
7: Okay.
1: Those doors are secure. Well, what's the trouble here?
4: It's Takwan. Hey, you'd better take over, Professor.
1: Yes, these wounds should be washed. We need warm water.
2: Hey, Professor, there's another one of them pots out on the balcony. What about filling it up and setting it on the fire?
1: Go ahead, Skip.
4: He hasn't said a word. Is he conscious?
11: Do not fear for me. It is not I for whom my heart weeps.
4: Out of his head.
1: Find any marks in his body?
0: Number of deep gashes on his left side. Look. Look here. Something's bitten into the flesh here.
1: Here, let me see. That needs immediate attention. Perry, you go on washing the face. Here, Captain, roll him toward you just a bit. There. That's better.
2: Yeah, that's a humding of a fire. You'll have hot water in no time.
1: Oh, wring out your handkerchief and hand it to me, Perry. Thanks. Captain Friday, take the longest blade of your knife and bury it in the coals for 2 minutes and then bring it to me.
2: Hey, Professor, what's that for?
1: Just stand back out of the light, will you, Skip?
2: Ah,
1: all my emergency equipment would be where I can't lay hands on it now that I need it.
7: One skirt takes an awful lot of bandages.
1: Well, we'll need them. Get a couple of the longest ones handy. Roll them up. Don't handle them any more than you can help. There now. Wash the blood out of that handkerchief and give it back to me, Perry.
0: Here comes Captain Friday with the knife.
1: All right. Never mind the rag, Perry. Give it to me quick, Captain. Hang on tight, Taquan. I'm going to burn out this wound.
7: Oh, no. Oh, no.
1: Don't let the girls watch. Sit on his legs, Doctor. Captain, will you and Perry hold his arms down? Ready?
0: All over.
7: Get hold of yourself, Celia.
1: Now those bandages, Captain Friday.
0: Here you are.
1: Thank you, Captain.
2: Water's hot now, Professor.
1: Good. Skip, reach in my left upper pocket. Unbutton the flap and get that vial. Mm-hmm. Got it?
2: Okay, teacher.
1: Drop 8 or 10 drops in the water. Perry, take a clean piece of cloth and rewash the wounds on his face while I finish bandaging this.
13: Yes, sir. You'll never see a fellow with more nerve. Not a peep out of him after that one yell.
1: Fainted, that's why. Won't try to bring him to, you know, until we've finished. His heart's all right.
0: Not much we can do, Captain. The professor seems to have things pretty well in hand.
4: Yes, we've got his clothes cut away from all the slashes and cuts on his legs.
0: Celia seems to be in a bad way. I'll see what I can do for her.
4: Pretty rough experience. How are you, Patricia?
7: All right, boss. That smell of burned flesh kind of got me for a minute.
4: Well, you're taking it fine. Hang on.
7: Thanks. Gee, did you ever see anyone so marvelous with his hands as Professor LeBrun?
4: Yes. He's more than a college professor. He's one of the finest surgeons in the West.
1: There. Now we'll swathe his whole face in cloths dipped in this medicated water. It's the best we can do for him now.
4: What do you make of these scratches, Professor?
1: Made by human nails. And they were human teeth that bit him.
2: Hey, you don't mean they're cannibals?
1: Hardly. Cannibalism consists of more than tearing human flesh with nails and teeth. Not cannibals. Just plain demented fiends.
13: In other words, werewolves.
1: After a fashion, yes. Another strip of bandage, Patricia.
7: Here, Professor.
1: Good girl. Skip, put more water on the fire. Captain Friday, will you put your thumb on this bandage? Handicapped without adhesive tape.
2: Hey, look, teacher. I ain't heard any sounds outside for quite a bit now. Maybe I could sneak out where your medical stuff is and bring it in.
4: You'll do nothing of the kind, Skip. Those doors stay shut and barred.
1: I agree. There, Perry. That will take care of his head and the worst of the body scratches.
13: He looks more like a mummy than a living person.
1: We've left openings for his mouth and eyes.
2: Hey, look at that, Professor. He's moving.
1: Coming around. That's good.
7: Will he be in much pain?
1: Oh, the worst is over. I've got to clean up a little myself now.
4: Dr. Carter, what do you suppose Taquan meant when he said that it wasn't himself that his heart wept for? The queer sort of thing.
0: I don't know exactly, Captain. I have a vague sort of idea, but I think we'll have to look to Taquan himself for the true explanation.
4: How's Celia?
0: Not so good. I made her lie down on a rug in front of the fire.
4: Uh-oh. He's opening his eyes. Feel pretty sick, Taquan?
11: Where is my friend, Professor LeBrun?
4: He'll be right back. Are you in pain, Taquan?
11: No, not pain in my body. The bleeding is in my heart.
4: Well, take it easy now. You're going to be all right.
11: I am not badly hurt, then?
4: Nothing that won't be all right in a few days.
11: Dr. Carter, come close. I want to tell you, you have no friends here among my people but myself.
0: What's that, Taquan? What about Fenlo? You promised us the protection of Fenlo.
4: What's happened, Taquan?
11: Captain Friday, you need not worry longer about my brother priest, Fenlo.
4: What's that supposed to mean?
0: Can you tell us, Taquan?
11: Fenlo is no more. I have killed Fenlo, my brother priest, with my own hands.
0: What, Taquan? You've committed another murder?
11: I have killed Fenlo, and there are none but enemies against us in all the jungles of Cambodia.

0: The ancient Khmer priests are out of hand. They have turned against their natural leader, Taquan. He can no longer promise the Carter Party protection. His own life is at stake. 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
1: Los Angeles Police calling all cars. Attention all cars, broadcast 146 regarding a missing person. Be on the lookout for Dale Slater, an American, age 20, has brown hair, light eyes. Occupation, carpenter's helper. This man has not been heard from since June 18th. That's all. Rosenquist.

As police trail the killer on tonight's true crime story, clues lead them through California, Arizona, and Nevada. In these states, Rio Grande cracked gasoline speeds officers in their search, for throughout this area, more police, sheriffs, and emergency cars use this gasoline exclusively than any other brand. Manhunting is a serious business, and the high-powered cars operated by law enforcement officers must operate at peak efficiency. Rio Grande cracked gasoline has proved, for years past, that it develops more speed, more power, the greater all-around performance, and that's why so many cities and counties select this one brand year after year for their finest, fastest cars. Experience with all brands of gasoline has taught these big buyers that Rio Grande has advantages over all others. The patented cracking process by which Rio Grande cracked is made is so different from other gasolines that it can be imitated but not duplicated. Today, as for years past, Rio Grande cracked wins all tests to discover a faster starting, a speedier, and a more powerful gasoline. When you get gasoline tomorrow, get more for your money. Get police car performance from the Rio Grande cracked gasoline dealer in your neighborhood.

0: And now it is our pleasure to present Captain W.C. Allen of the Los Angeles Missing Persons Detail. Captain Allen.
1: Good evening, friends. The case about which you will hear tonight is an amazing example of the investigation work of an untrained private individual and indicates what really fine work can be accomplished by a citizen when he or she is sufficiently aroused to action. In this case, it was a mother's love that prompted the discovery of clues leading to the apprehension of the murderer. And if every citizen felt a love for his fellow man, a love so great that he would seek to aid the police in solving crimes, not only would the crime rate diminish, but the result of the practical application of such an emotion would be the disappearance of crime altogether.
0: On a little farm in the great Central Valley of Oregon a few years ago, a fond mother is busily preparing her son for a journey.
2: There now, there's socks, shirt, toothbrush. I guess that's about everything.
3: Yeah. Gee, Mother, it sure is nice of you to get me those things brand new.
2: Well, you'll want good, durable clothes when you get to Los Angeles.
3: It's getting late. I've got to get started.
2: Now, wait a minute. I almost forgot. Now, these have to go in the bag.
3: Blankets? Oh, Mother, what the devil do I need with blankets in Los Angeles?
2: Well, you never can tell what the weather'll be, Dale, and I don't want you to catch
3: Mother,
2: cold.
3: Down in Los Angeles...
2: Oh, don't you believe all you read about the warm sun, the palm trees. I hear the nights down there can be downright chilly. There.
3: All right.
2: There. Now you're all packed.
3: All right. I've got to get going.
2: Well, goodbye, son.
3: Goodbye, Mother. I'll send for you just as soon as I can get a job.
2: And don't you forget to write to me every day, will you?
3: Don't worry, darling, I won't. Goodbye.
2: Goodbye, son.
0: So Dale Slater, carpenter's helper, sets out for a new life in the Southland. True to his promise, he writes his mother every day. But the opportunities in Los Angeles at that time are not all the young man had expected. On June 15th, 1931, he writes his mother...
3: Employment is scarce here. I'm going to Boulder City on June 16th. A man who knows several of the foremen over there is going along with me. He says he can get jobs for both of us.
0: After that, silence. Day follows letterless day. Frantic with fear, Mrs. Slater asks Cecil Dell, her son-in-law, who lives in Los Angeles, to try to find Dale. Inquiries to the Boulder City and Las Vegas police are fruitless. No one has seen or heard of young Slater. At last, Mrs. Slater writes the Motor Vehicle Bureau in Sacramento for information regarding her son's car. Back comes the answer.
4: In reply to your request for information regarding a 1929 Ford Coupe, Oregon license number 725649, we beg to inform you that the registration of this automobile was transferred to one Gilbert F. Colley of Los Angeles on June 27th. The records are incomplete, and at this time we are unable to give you Mr. Colley's address. Hoping this serves your purpose, we beg.
0: Convinced that her son has met with harm, Mrs. Slater travels to Los Angeles determined to find the mysterious Mr. Colley. Her son-in-law has little encouragement for her.
5: I've tracked down every angle I can think of, Mother, and I just can't get a line on this Colley man.
2: Well, Dale told me he was going to Boulder City with some man. I'm sure that man was Colley.
5: Well, the Boulder City and Las Vegas police haven't seen either of them. I wrote you that.
2: Yes, I know. Well, how about the Los Angeles police?
5: I've been to see Captain Allen of the missing persons detail. He's keeping a lookout for Dale, but he told me not to worry. Most missing persons are just people who get tired of writing home.
2: Oh, but Dale always wrote every day.
5: Still, I wouldn't be too worried, Mother. After all, he's young and he's never been away from home before. Maybe he's tied up with some girl who's taking up all his time.
2: Oh, Dale isn't that kind of a boy.
5: You'd be surprised how many boys are, Mother.
2: Oh, well, I know my son better than you do, and I'm sure something's happened to him or he would have written to me. Now, I want you to go to Las Vegas and Boulder City and inquire for him yourself.
5: But, Mother, I haven't any money.
2: Well, I have. I drew every penny of my savings out of the bank before I left.
5: Very well. If you want to pay the freight, I'll go.
0: But Dell's trip to Nevada is fruitless. No one has seen or heard of Slater or Colley. However, on the way back, Dell does run into a clue at the border checking station at Yuma.
6: Yes, I remember that car with the Oregon license. I had some trouble about it.
5: What kind of trouble?
6: Oh, there was a question about the identity of the driver. Wait a minute till I look at the book. Oh, yeah, here it is. 1929 Ford Coupe, Oregon license number 725-649, owned by Dale Slater.
5: That's it.
6: Well, it crossed the line June 19th.
5: The day after Dale and this fellow Collie left for the dam. What did the driver look like?
6: Well, as I remember it, he was, a heavy middle-aged fella, about 50, had heavy cheeks. Kind of a tough guy.
5: Was there a younger man in the car?
6: No, he was all alone.
5: So that's all I could find out, Mother. It isn't much of a lead.
2: Dale left here with someone on the 18th of June. On the 19th of June, somebody drove his car out of the state. And on the 27th of June, a man named Collie registered the car in his own name. Oh, I know something's happened to him.
5: Well, I don't know how you're going to find out.
2: Well, couldn't we get some more help from the Motor Vehicle Bureau in Sacramento?
5: I don't know. Maybe they might be able to give you a line on this Collie's address.
2: Well, I won't be satisfied until I'm sure that Dale sold that car. It just wouldn't be like him to do that without telling me.
5: Well, they could send you a photostatic copy of the transfer card. If you'll pay for it, I got one
2: well,
5: once.
2: Well, I'll pay for it. I'll pay for anything for word for my boy.
0: Within a few days, the reply comes from Sacramento.
2: Well, they found an address for this Mr. Collie.
5: Where?
2: Well, they think he can be located in Las Vegas.
5: Well, they're crazy. I tell you, nobody up there ever heard of him. Did you send a copy of the transfer card?
2: Yes, here it is. Why, look.
5: What?
2: This isn't Dale's handwriting, this signature.
5: No, by golly, you're right.
2: Oh, what do you suppose has happened to
5: him? Now, Mother, get a hold of yourself.
2: Know,
5: this is no time to break
2: can't.
5: Up.
2: What?
5: We've got to figure out what to do next.
2: Well, I know what I'm going to do. I'm going to write a letter to this Mr. Collie in Las Vegas.
5: But, Mother, that's useless.
0: Well. Contrary to her son-in-law's hopeless attitude, Mrs. Slater's letter does bring a reply from Collie. A reply which sends her with something concrete into the office of Captain Allen of the Missing Persons Bureau.
2: And then today I got this letter from the man. He says here that Dale went broke in Boulder City and sold him the car. He says Dale couldn't get a job because he drank too much. Oh, that isn't true, Captain. My son never drank. This man's lying.
7: Now, Mrs. Slater, take it easy.
2: Well, I can't help it. I haven't drawn a peaceful breath for a month. I just know something awful's happened to him. You've got to find this man. Make him tell.
7: Have you any idea where we can find him?
2: Well, I sent the letter to Las Vegas, but the reply was mailed in Los Angeles, and it had a Los Angeles return address on it. Here it is on the envelope.
7: I see. Well, Mrs. Slater, we'll send a couple of men around there to see if we can locate Mr. Collie.
2: Yes, and I'm going with them. I want to talk to that man. If he's done anything to my boy.
0: Captain Allen assigns Detective Lieutenants Eddie Romero and W.J. Clark to accompany Mrs. Slater. Arriving at the address on East 3rd Street, a cheap rooming house, they are informed by the landlady that Mr. Collie no longer lives there. However, they insist upon examining his room.
7: Didn't leave much behind him.
8: Some stuff here in the closet, Eddie.
7: What is it?
8: Oh, some shirts stuffed up here on the shelf.
2: Let me see them.
8: Here you are, ma'am.
7: Recognize them, ma'am?
2: Why, I think that...
8: Here's a suitcase back here.
2: A suitcase?
8: Yeah, look.
2: That's it. That's Dale's suitcase. I packed it for him. Open it up. Hurry. Open it up. There's the socks I got him and the blankets. Oh, this is terrible.
7: Now, wait a minute, ma'am. Nothing's terrible yet.
2: Oh, I'm sure something's happened to Dale.
6: Oh, I'll never be sure about anything, ma'am. I'll bet any dough he's okay.
2: Oh, no. Something awful's happened to him.
7: We got to find this guy, Collie, first. All we know is he's got your son's car and his clothes, but that doesn't prove your son's in any trouble.
2: No. I'm positive. I'm positive.
0: While Detective Clark seeks to calm the hysterical Mrs. Slater, Romero interviews the landlady.
7: You have any idea where Mr. Collie's gone?
9: No, I haven't.
7: It's very important that we get in touch with him.
9: What do you want him for?
7: We think he can give us some information. Did you ever hear him mention a young fellow by the name of Slater?
9: No, I haven't.
7: Well, this boy's missing, and we're trying to locate him. He was last seen with Collie.
9: Oh, then you aren't trying to pin anything on him.
7: Oh, I should say not. We just want to talk to him. Ease that poor woman's mind about her son. Now, tell me where he is, huh? Well,
9: I really don't know. He doesn't always stay here when he comes to town. But he does phone me whenever he's here.
7: He does?
9: Yes. You see, we're good friends.
7: Will you let us know when he comes in town again?
9: Why, certainly. I'm sure he'll be glad to help you, if he can.
7: Thanks. Here's my card. You just call me at Michigan 5211 the first thing you hear from, huh?
0: But the two officers do not sit idly by, waiting for Collie to return to Los Angeles. Equipped with a photograph of the missing boy, they set out on the highway between Los Angeles and Las Vegas to interview every gasoline station and hamburger stand attendant in an effort to discover a trace of him. It is a grueling, hopeless work. But finally, at a station in the desert between Victorville and Barstow...
10: Sure, I remember that lad. I stopped by here to fix some wiring in his car.
7: What kind of a car was it?
10: It seems like it was a Ford coupe.
6: Was he alone?
10: No, there was another guy with him. Sourpuss he was. He never opened his trap. Never got out of the car. Let the kid do the work.
7: And what did this other man look like?
10: Well, about 50, I guess. Heavy set fella.
7: Well, thanks a lot, partner. Come on, Clark.
10: Sure thing. Drop in again when you need more gas.
6: Hey, what's the idea of heading back?
7: We're going to San Bernardino.
6: Why?
7: Well, look. Slater and this heavy-set guy were together at that service station. When the car got to Yuma, the heavy fellow was alone. Something happened to Slater between that gas station and Yuma.
6: Yeah, that checks all right. But why go back? Why not go on and search the country between here and Yuma?
7: Because that whole stretch of highway lies in San Bernardino County. I want the cooperation of Sheriff Shea down in San Bernardino before we get started on that job.
0: Sheriff Emmett Shea of San Bernardino County gives the Los Angeles officers full cooperation. From the sheriff's office goes a statewide bulletin carrying Slater's picture and asking for information regarding his whereabouts and for the arrest of Gilbert Collie in connection with the disappearance. Within a couple of days, the replies begin coming in. Orange County reports...
11: Gilbert Collie wanted in Orange County for jumping bond on a theft charge.
0: From Northern California comes the information that Collie has previously been arrested for theft there. And from the State Bureau of Identification at Sacramento comes the greatest assistance.
5: In reply to your bulletin, Gilbert Francis Collie has a long criminal record. He is known under 7 aliases and is a very tough subject. Fingerprints and photographs are enclosed.
0: And while Clark and Romero are still jubilant over the information they now have on their man...
6: Detective Bureau, Clark speaking.
9: May I speak with Lieutenant Romero, please?
6: Yeah, just a moment. For you, Eddie.
12: Okay, thanks.
7: Romero speaking.
9: Lieutenant Romero, this is Mrs. Stein.
7: Mrs. Stein?
6: Yeah, that's the landlady over at Collie's place.
7: Oh, yes, Mrs. Stein. What is it?
9: He's back.
7: Who, Collie?
9: Yes, he phoned me this morning.
7: He isn't staying at your place?
9: No, he's down at a Japanese rooming house on North Main Street, 729.
7: Well, thanks a lot, Mrs. Stein. We'll go down and have a little talk with him.
13: Oh, so very sorry. Mr. Cullen, not living here anymore.
7: When did he leave?
13: Oh, he leaving this morning.
7: Where'd he go?
13: Oh, he not, he say he go with Mr. Walker to Imperial Valley for looking for work. Yes.
6: Who's Walker?
13: Oh, he been other rumor. Not knowing how I living with the rumors are moving all the time and owing me money, what is a furthermore...
7: Hello, Jim, money, Walker?
13: Oh, no, not the Walker, but Mr. Cullen. He owing money. Oh. He's saying he pay back, but I don't know. Maybe so.
7: Okay. You know who we are?
13: Oh, I thinking you're a policeman.
7: Well, that's right. We want to talk to Collie. Now, you let us know when he comes back. See?
13: Oh, yes, sir. I seeing you very well, thank you.
7: And don't tell him that we were here. Get it?
13: Oh, I getting it. Not a telling, but seeing. Yes, sir?
0: But in spite of the Japanese proprietor's voluble promises, Romero and Clark place a stakeout on the rooming house. For 3 days, officers watch the spot day and night. And finally, at midnight of November 20th, Collie returns to the place. A few moments later, Romero and Clark interview the landlord.
13: Yes, Mr. Collie, he coming back. And, oh, joy, he paying me $5 he owe. He having a much of money this time.
7: Flashed a roll, did he?
13: Oh, yes, sir. But too bad... And Mr. Walker, he not coming back. He gone for keeps, Mr. Collie saying.
6: Let's have the key to his room.
13: Oh, rooms in my place are not having keys. More better, no monkey business in the rooms if door cannot be locked.
7: So much the better. What room's he in?
13: Number 112. That is three doors down hall to right.
7: Come on, Clark.
6: Well, here we are.
7: boy, is he sawing wood.
6: We'll just ease in on him. All set?
7: Let's go. Flash your light around. Ought to be a switch by the door. Yeah, here it is.
6: The light didn't even wake him.
7: Okay. Okay, Carly, snap out of it.
6: Come on, come on, wake up. What the heck?
14: Who are you guys?
7: Police officers.
6: Where's your friend, Walker?
14: Walker? What do you want him for?
7: Lenny, where is he?
14: I left him down the Imperial Valley, El Centro.
6: How did you get back?
14: In a bus.
7: You're lying, Carly, you drove a car.
14: How do you know?
7: We saw you drive in. We checked the car you were driving. It's Walker's car. Now shag into your clothes. We're taking you in.
0: Still letting Collie believe they're after Walker, the officers take him into Central Police Station for questioning.
14: Look here, boys, I don't know what the big excitement is, but I'll do everything I can for you.
6: Well, that's right accommodating of you, Collie.
7: You can begin by telling us the truth about Walker.
14: I've been telling you the truth. I left him down at El Centro.
6: And how come you drove his car back here?
7: Can't think up a comeback for that one, eh? How about Slater?
14: Slater?
6: Sure, Slater, your good pal, the kid you were going to find work for in Las Vegas.
14: I don't know what you...
7: Now, stop this fooling around, Collie. You know Dale Slater?
14: Well, yeah.
7: Well, where is he?
14: Well, I left him in Boulder City.
6: Oh, you left him in Boulder City. And you drove his car to Yuma. Hey, you seem to be in the habit of parking your friends all over the Southwest and then driving off with their cars.
7: Want to transfer Walker's car to your name like you did Slater's?
14: I bought that car from Slater for $100.
7: And what did you do with it?
14: Sold it.
6: Yeah, for $150, probably.
7: Where's Slater?
14: In Boulder City when I saw him last.
6: Where's Walker?
14: In El Centro.
7: We got a bond jump charge against you in Orange County, Collie. You might as well come clean.
14: I'm telling the truth.
7: Take him to his cell, Clark. I'm going to ring Sheriff Jackson in Orange County and tell him we got his man.
0: But Romero is unable to get in touch with Sheriff Jackson. For at that moment, he is investigating the charred remains of a burned barn at the town of Olinda and listening to the report of two men who fought the fire.
15: We were coming home from work in the oil fields, Barman and I, and we saw this barn burning, so we tried to put it out, but we couldn't. It was burning too old.
16: Well, what'd you call me for?
15: Look what we found in the ashes. Throw your light down there, Barman. Now there, Sheriff.
16: A burned human body.
15: Well, that's what we thought, so we called you.
16: Did you find any identification on him?
15: We didn't look very carefully, but you can see one arm isn't burned, and there's a spread eagle tattoo on it.
16: Do either of you know anybody with such a tattoo?
15: No, sir.
16: Well, it's probably some tramp crawled into the barn for sleep and set fire to it with a match. I'll have the coroner's ambulance pick him up.
0: The following morning, Sheriff Jackson telephones the Los Angeles police, apologizing for being out, and explains the circumstances of the tramp who was burned. Inspector Davidson, to whom he is speaking, is thinking fast along another line.
7: Wait a minute, Sheriff. Maybe that was a tramp, and maybe it wasn't.
16: Why, what do you mean?
7: Well, this fellow Collie that you want on bond jumping came in last night about midnight from Imperial Valley. He drove in by way of Riverside. He could have come through Orange County. Could have come through Olinda.
16: Yes, he could have, but it would have been out of his way.
7: Worth it if he wanted to bump somebody off.
16: What do you mean?
7: Collie went to the Imperial Valley with a fellow by the name of George Walker. He came back alone with Walker's car. Pulled the same thing with a boy from Oregon by the name of Dal Slater.
16: You mean this might be murder?
7: I do, and I'd appreciate it if you'd start investigating it as such. We have a strong suspicion against this man and no case. Maybe you could provide us with the necessary evidence to convict him.
16: I'll certainly do everything I can, Inspector.
0: Sheriff Jackson's revived investigation results in the discovery that the caretaker of the ranch on which the fire occurred is a brother-in-law of Collie. The sheriff questions the man closely.
6: I tell you, I ain't seen Gil for months.
16: But he is your brother-in-law.
6: Sure, he's my brother-in-law. I told you that.
16: Where were you last night?
6: I was home in bed.
16: You're a caretaker of this ranch. How come you didn't come down to the fire?
6: My place is over the hill from that barn. I didn't know anything about the fire until this morning.
16: Does your brother-in-law ever come down here?
6: Sure, sometimes.
16: Pretty well acquainted with the ranch, is he?
6: He knows his way around.
16: Do you know anybody that has a blue spread eagle tattooed on his arm?
6: No, don't.
16: Do you know a fellow named Dale Slater?
6: No, don't. Who's he?
16: Friend of Collie's. Do you know George Walker?
6: No, and I ain't got all day to play do-you-know with you. I got a fence to mend.
0: equipped with the important information that Collie was well acquainted with the ranch on which the burned body was found, the officers renew their grilling of the suspect. For hours, they question him, demanding to know how he came in possession of Walker's car, assuring him that they know every detail of the fire in Olinda. Finally...
15: All right, let up, will you? Put away the saps.
14: I killed him. He's dead. I killed him. It was him or me. He was coming for me, and I let him have it first. I carried his body to that barn down on the ranch where my brother-in-law's caretaker. I piled straw and stuff around it and poured on gasoline, lit a match. So what?
7: No, so self-defense is going to be your argument.
14: The truth.
6: Not robbery?
14: What do you mean?
6: Oh, the car, the bankroll you flashed at the hotel last night.
14: Oh, you dicks make me sick with your suspicion.
7: How about Slater? Where did you murder him?
14: What?
6: You heard the question. What part of the highway between Phelps and Davidson's gas station and Yuma did you kill Dale Slater?
14: Wait a minute. You birds can't tie every bump off in the past 10 years on me. I killed Walker in self-defense, but I ain't confessing to anything else. And I'll see you guys roast before I do.
0: But the police are relentless. Working in relays, they continue to question the surly suspect. Midnight comes and goes. The small hours of morning are very thin and long, and day begins to open his gray eye, and still Collie is defiant. Suddenly, though...
14: Oh, criminy, you guys are gluttons for punishment. You must be almost as tired as I am.
7: Yeah, just about.
14: Well, let's all get some sleep, huh?
6: As soon as you break.
14: I ain't breaking, but I'll talk.
7: Well, that's swell. We'll start right now.
14: Okay. I killed the Slater kid. I cracked him a couple with a tent pole while he was sleeping.
7: Where was this?
14: You know where. Between Victorville and Yuma. We was camping out. He thought I was taking him to Boulder Dam to find a job. Dumb lug.
6: What did you do with the body?
14: I burned it, like I did Walker's. Only parts of Slater didn't burn so good. So I buried him.
7: What did you do it for?
14: I needed a car. And the kid had one.
6: You think you could find that spot where you killed him?
14: Yeah. I know where it is.
6: Okay, let's go.
14: Uh-uh. Not me.
6: What do you mean, uh-uh, not you?
14: Hey, listen. I don't want to see no more dead men. Now, I told you all about it. I confessed everything, so just count me out of this picnic. I'll draw you a map, but I don't want to go near the place. I'm sick of dead bodies.
0: The officers, following the self-confessed murderer's map, easily discover the charred remains of Dale Slater. And after further investigation of his effects, they talk to Collie once more.
14: So you found the kid, huh? That's good. When I get around to it, I'll give you a line on some more bodies. I'll keep you digging for a long time.
7: What do you mean?
14: Don't you wish you knew?
6: You're not referring to these, are you, Collie?
14: Where'd you get them keys?
6: Out of a suitcase of yours. The keys to 20 ignition locks on 20 automobiles. Where did you get them?
14: Try and find out.
7: Who else did you bump off for his automobile, Collie?
14: Don't you wish you knew?
0: No amount of questioning can elicit further information from Collie regarding his murder career. But officers uncover strange tales. From the landlady on 3rd Street, they learn...
9: Mr. Collie left for Sequoia on August 10th, 1931, with a boarder of mine by the name of J.F. Halligan. Mr. Halligan never returned.
0: A young man reports...
17: My father was supposed to join Collie at Boulder Dam on June 22nd. He left for the dam, but I haven't seen him since.
0: Riverside County authorities report.
18: Collie lived next door to a Barney Woods in Riverside several years ago. Woods disappeared in 1923. 6 years later, they dug up his skeleton in his own backyard.
1: But nothing more was proven, nor did it have to be proven. Collie was tried for the killing of Slater and found guilty of first-degree murder and sentenced to hang. In Condemned Row, Collie went insane and was removed to the state hospital at Mendocino, where he quickly regained his sanity. Upon his return to San Quentin to be hanged, Governor Rolfe commuted his sentence to life imprisonment.
0: Thank you, Captain Allen.
19: 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So we invite you to call at any Rio Grande station for a free copy of the Calling All Cars News, which contains these dramatic stories, illustrated descriptions of forthcoming broadcasts, and latest movie and radio news. 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Sooner or later, we know you'll try Rio Grande cracked in your car. And we know that once you have experienced the thrill of police car performance in your own car, you'll never be content with any other gasoline. We also hope to win you over to Sinclair Motor Oils, which are featured by all Rio Grande stations because they are motor oils we can guarantee. We know that you can't break the lubrication seal of Sinclair Motor Oil no matter how fast you travel or how hot your engine gets. We know that other oils do break down under the strain of today's fast driving, allowing metal to scrape against metal and run up repair bills for you. Because the users of Rio Grande cracked gasoline want greater speed and power, we urge them all to protect their engines with Sinclair motor oils so they can enjoy greater speed with safety.

Los Angeles Police calling all cars, attention all cars. 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The subject has been found, murdered. That's all. Rosenquist.

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0: In the summer's heat, Broadway is a wasteland, sullen, a place of regret. It's a time when the breeze puffs in from the river, dies suddenly before it touches your dampened cheek. The time when you wake up already exhausted, then pause before your office door and consider arson. Broadway fans itself with a newspaper and finds fascination watching a fat fly crawl against a sweating window. The thing to do is give up, except you've got a job, except you've got to pay the rent, pick up the check, buy the beer, leave the tip, meet the installment. July or not, you've got to make a living, kid. For my part, I would rather have been at Jones Beach, but I wasn't. The apartment was expensive, but something had gone wrong. The upended furniture, the torn drapes, the slick paintings abstracted into crazy angles against the wall, the empty liquor bottles. The place was a mess, which included the man who nagged at me.
1: You've been doing nothing but walk around. Say something to me, so I'll know you're working.
0: I'm working, Mr. Chelsea. I walk around and observe and jot little things down in this little book, and that's what I get paid for.
1: You don't care, do you? What do you care if someone's been killed? Slashed to death.
0: Show me a body and I'll help you weep.
1: If you'd only listen to me. Stop walking around and hear what I've got to say.
0: All right. Go ahead, Mr. Chelsea.
1: Something's happened to Celia.
0: Celia Jordan, that's the name, isn't it? So I'll know.
1: Why don't you pay attention? Look at those spots over there. Blood. I tell you, they were blood.
0: Drunks have a habit of getting themselves nicked. I can show you statistics.
1: Something's happened to Celia.
0: Mr. Chelsea, why are you here? What are you doing in this apartment? I asked you that 10 minutes ago, and you told me something's happened to Celia. What are you doing here?
1: I had a date with her tonight. I have one with her almost every night.
0: I see. Is this Miss Jordan's photograph? She's young, about 22, I'd say. But then I'm not very good on guessing ages. For instance, I'd say you were about 53.
1: 51.
0: You see what I mean? I'm not very good about ages.
1: Something's happened.
0: Don't do that again, Mr. Chelsea.
1: Well, something has. And I know why, too.
0: Now I'll listen to you.
1: I've known Celia for 3 years. Met her at a banquet for my corporation stockholders. She was there because... Well, if you must know... Well, she was in a cake.
0: You met her in a cake, Mr. Chelsea?
1: Well, I pulled the ribbon that was attached to this big cake on the table and... And Celia popped out.
0: That sometimes happens.
1: And it was just about this time that Cliff went away.
0: Cliff?
1: Cliff Moore. A boy that Celia used to know. He was in the army, went overseas with the occupation forces 3 years ago.
0: I see. And you took over.
1: Cliff is back now. Celia told me. She said she saw Cliff on the street and he recognized her. But she didn't recognize him.
0: Oh? Why?
1: She found out Cliff was discharged for mental reasons. Something about he was hurt on maneuvers. Oh, I don't know.
0: You're trying to say that this Cliff...
1: That this Cliff has done harm to Celia. That's what I'm trying to say. What about those bloodstains? What do you think I'm saying?
0: It could have been nothing, or it could have been what the man said, a violence, unknown, unshaped, born and nurtured in the December love of the man for a woman. And finally, the violence assuming its pattern and its texture. The room torn in anger. The room empty of the woman. The room stained with blood. And the policeman has to make sure. He calls the men from technical, and they come with their scales and their rules and the sharp little knives. And they scrape and measure and weigh. The blood is human blood. Does it equal death? And that's an equation a policeman has to solve. At the hotel where Cliff Moore lived, they told me he'd checked out. No, he hadn't left a forwarding address. And that meant an all-points bulletin on Cliff Moore and Celia Jordan. And in a few hours, a call from Detective Mugovan. A bartender on 3rd Avenue had recognized a picture of Celia Jordan. Would I care to come down and check? I cared.
2: Hi, Danny.
0: Hello, Mugovan. Which one recognized the picture?
2: Charlie over there. Hey, Charlie!
3: Another set's coming up, Detective Mugovan.
2: No! No, Charlie. Just you. No more beer.
4: What'll it be, Detective Mugovan?
2: This is Danny Clover, Charlie, the detective handling the case I was telling you about.
0: Hello, Charlie.
4: Well, I'm glad to know you, Danny.
0: Mugovan tells me you recognize Celia Jordan's picture. Was she in here?
4: Well, no, she was that. And not alone. With a man, and well, she might be. She's that pretty.
0: When was that?
4: Oh, yesterday, toward the cool of evening. In the twilight cocktail hour. They sat at that marble-topped table with the romantic crack in its surface.
0: What time did they leave?
4: Oh, around 8, I'd say. They were hungry, went off to eat.
0: How do you know?
4: The girl was so pretty, I kept hovering around the table. That way, willy-nilly, I was forced to eavesdrop.
0: Were you forced to hear where they went?
4: Oh, I was indeed. To Matthew's, the steakhouse on 2nd Avenue it was.
0: You waited on this girl?
5: I'm certain of it. Of course, yes.
0: Was she with anyone?
5: She was. A young man. A nervous, temperamental type, I'd classify him. The way he handled his eating tools. The way he addressed himself to his food. All symptoms of...
0: How long were they here?
5: A modest time. They ate neither too quickly nor too slowly. Rather rare in these times.
0: How long?
5: An hour and a half, an hour and 40 minutes. What does it matter, one way or another?
0: They left here around 10 o'clock.
5: Around 10 o'clock.
0: Did you...
5: Permit me to anticipate your question, friend. They left by cab. Yellow cab.
6: Yeah, I picked them up at a steak joint on 2nd. What's the matter? They committed something?
0: Where'd you take them?
6: To the girl's apartment on 63rd. Man tells me to wait. I wait. An hour and a half, 2 hours. My meter is abloom with money. Down he comes and spoils it all.
0: Alone?
6: All alone. I gather that they, What does it matter what I get? Anyway, I take the guy to the address he gives me.
0: Where?
6: The Suffolk Hotel on 71st. He committed something?
7: Yeah, come on in.
8: Well, don't stand there. Come on in.
0: You're Cliff Moore?
8: I'll close the door and sit down, will you?
0: We've been looking for you, Cliff.
8: Now, that's mighty nice.
0: The police.
8: Oh, I know what. The census taker missed me.
0: You know why we've been looking for you?
8: Gosh.
0: Huh?
8: I don't know you well enough, so I said gosh. That's because my cigarette just rolled off the table. Step on it, huh? Thanks. You were looking for me. Why?
0: Because of Celia Jordan.
8: She's coming back to me on bended knee, and she's rousted the whole police department to find me. Good, sweet four-square Celia.
0: She's missing, Cliff. We found bloodstains in her apartment.
8: That guy, that Paul Chelsea, beat her up? Oh, I'll bet she had fun.
0: Cliff, we know you were with Celia last night. We know you took her home, spent some time in her apartment.
8: Swell, swell.
0: What happened between you and her yesterday?
8: Walked and talked and sipped a few and had a steak. You know, boy and girl, hand in hand. The things magazine ads are made of.
0: What happened in her apartment?
8: Oh, sad time. She had a smile all rehearsed to drag out for the occasion. You're a nice boy, Cliff, and we did have fun, but you're broke. The best you can expect is 50 a week if you're your type of successful. Anyway, Cliff, there's the thing. She didn't know how to say it, so she called it the thing. She said it in capital letters.
0: About what?
8: I got a medical discharge from the Army because... Well, because I'm a nervous boy. Post-war Germany made me nervous. Also a live landmine during maneuvers.
0: What else?
8: I don't know. So you can't find Celia, huh?
0: No, we can't.
8: Now, when you find her, let me know if she needs any help.
0: Sure. Don't run away, Cliff.
8: You kidding? I sit here and run away all the time. Because I'm a nervous boy.
9: Look what I got on the tray, Danny. Nice surprise, huh?
0: Huh?
9: Come on, sit down, Danny, and I will cater to you.
0: What in the name of...
9: Iced tea, Danny. Look, boiled hot water, courtesy of the lab boys with their Bunsen burners. Cubes of ice, courtesy of the deft hand of Gino Tartaglia, purloining from a water cooler. Tea bags, courtesy of Mrs. Tartaglia, who is friendly with the friendly jewel tea man. Glasses, courtesy...
0: Gino, what have I ever done?
9: Well, you have been considerate and kind to me, Danny. So this is just a small token of the... Well, how do you want it? With or without lemon?
0: With.
9: The best way to fight the heat. Hey, coming up, Danny.
0: Gino?
9: Yeah, I know. You want to know, is there any progress in the search for one Celia Jordan vanished? Possibly mayhem committed upon. Possibly deceased.

0: To know, is there any progress in the search for one Celia Jordan vanished? Possibly mayhem committed upon. Possibly deceased. Stop me if I'm wrong.
1: No, go ahead.
0: There is no progress. Anything else, Danny?
1: No, I guess there's nothing else, you know. Oh, excuse me.
0: Certainly.
1: Thank you. Danny Clover speaking.
2: I understand you've been looking for me, Mr. Clover.
1: Who is this?
2: Celia Jordan.
1: Are you all right?
2: Not a mark on you, Mr. Clover, anywhere. Come see for yourself. You really should. It leaves your mind.
1: But we thought... Where are you, Miss Jordan?
2: At the Amsterdam Hotel on 34th Street, room 2412. I'll be ready for you.
3: You see, Mr. Clover, I'm perfectly all right. My arms, my legs... throat. I wore this sunsuit especially for you, so you could see I was all right. All over, I'm all right.
1: Miss Jordan.
3: Except inside. Since I called you, it's funny. Inside, it doesn't feel so good. Inside, it hurts.
1: Here, let me help you. Lie down here on this couch.
3: Thanks. You know something, Mr. Clover.
1: Don't talk. I'll go get a doctor.
3: No! Don't go. It really hurts. It hurts bad. Don't go. Help me!
1: Even after death touched her, whispered to her eyes, pleaded with me. And the attitude of her body was a beggar's, contorted in pain, twisted in longing, grotesque with despair. And suddenly she could no longer reject it. Her body eased with the acceptance, was still because the poison inside her was stilled. Its shadow on her lips, in her eyes, the violence that had been marked for Celia Jordan was finally hers. Celia Jordan was dead.

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1: Summer begins its long dying. Broadway reacts to the process about the same as anywhere else, with regret, with a smile and closed eyes. Except on Broadway, there'll be more things to remember, huh, kid? The evenings, just as twilight washed over you, and the lights on the translux flicker like fireflies, and dance out the dance of how it is to be at war in the summertime. And the cool evening breeze from the air-cooled movie, refreshing, till the newsreel sends out a cold wind, and you shiver and move to another place. Because in summer, a man needs something he can hold on to. Something to latch onto, like the murder of that girl there in that hotel. In the sunsuit. Poisoned. Murdered. Saying the last word she ever said into the ears of a policeman. And the next morning at headquarters, the policeman sits in his office, remembering her words, but finding in them no trace of a murderer's name. And then a door opens, and a voice that's welcome calls you.
2: Danny?
1: And it's Dr. Sinsky.
2: Danny, this heat, this inferno. Can take the heart out of a man.
1: Well, sit over there by the window, doctor. Yeah. Pretty girl might walk by and set a cool breeze in motion.
2: Dreamer.
1: Yeah, it's no good, huh, doctor? We can't put it off, huh?
2: No, Danny, that's why I'm here.
1: Yeah.
2: I wish it could be just a chat, but man wishes and death. Ah, the report on Celia Jordan.
1: Poisoned?
2: You were right, Danny, the girl was poisoned. What kind doesn't matter much. What matters is that there was enough to kill her. What pain must have been hers?
1: How long?
2: Poison that takes maybe 3 hours to act with 5 minutes of terrible pain at the end.

0: Anything else, Doctor?
1: He asked me to examine her for a cut or a wound.
0: Well?
1: There was nothing, Danny. Her skin was not even scratched. Not even the shadow of a bruise. This is important?
0: Yeah, because it might give me her murderer. Excuse me, Doctor.
2: Mugovan here.
0: Danny, I want you to take a plant, Mugovan.
2: Okay, Danny. Where? Who?
0: Suffolk Hotel on 71st. Cliff Moore.
2: Got it, Danny.
1: This Cliff Moore, he murdered the girl?
0: Maybe, but I don't think so.
1: Oh? This is a day for riddles, huh, Danny?
0: No, Doctor. This is a day where I get a choice. I get two suspects for the price of one.
3: Yes?
0: My name's Danny Clover. I'm from the police. Are you...
3: Mrs. Chelsea. You have the correct house?
0: Yes.
3: Well, then, please come in.
0: Thank you. Mrs. Chelsea, I...
3: Sit down, please.
0: All right.
3: Yes?
0: I wanted to talk to your husband.
3: Oh, I'm afraid not. He's not home, you know.
0: I stopped at his office. He wasn't there either.
3: No, of course not.
0: Then where is he?
3: Oh, I'm afraid I couldn't tell you that. I really don't know where he is. The bother of
0: don't
3: it is...
0: Don't you care where he is?
3: Paul? My husband? Oh, no.
0: Mrs. Chelsea...
3: Is Paul in trouble?
0: Yes, he is.
3: I'll fix your drink if you'd like.
0: No, don't bother. It's in connection with a murder.
3: Yeah, the one in this morning's paper. Celia Jordan's.
0: You know about her?
3: You know, Paul doesn't think I do, but I know all about her. I'm fortunate. Some women never know why suddenly they come to hate the men they used to love. They blame it on routine, getting old, habit. So silly.
0: And you hate your husband?
3: Because of Celia Jordan. Has he murdered her?
0: Maybe. Maybe someone else. We'll find out.
3: Oh, I wouldn't suspect anyone else if I were you. That'd be stupid. Paul killed that girl.
0: He told you he did?
3: Well, as much as did that.
0: Oh?
3: I confess it. I listen in on his telephone conversations. He thinks I eat chocolates when I lie in bed. Oh, I do, but I listen to his conversations on the extensions. Not much fun, but then it's not much effort either.
0: What are you trying to tell me, Mrs. Chelsea?
3: That girl was blackmailing Paul.
0: Oh?
3: $50,000.
0: Was your husband going to pay it?
3: Well, he said he'd meet her at the Amsterdam Hotel, but I know it wasn't to pay the money. Oh, my, of course not. $50,000, Paul?
0: And I guess he did commit murder, if what you say is true.
3: Please understand me. I'm plump, I'm a henhead, I eat chocolate, and I sleep most of the day. I'm a woman in her late 40s, so I would lie. But not to help Paul. Not Paul.
0: Then you're glad your husband might be held for murder.
3: Well, I'll miss him. His not coming home when he usually does might throw my days off. It'll be an effort to get used to it, but on the whole, Mr. Clover...
0: Yes?
3: On the whole, I'm glad about it. Delighted. As a matter of fact, nothing nicer's happened to me in a long time. I'd like that drink, Mr. Clover, wouldn't you?
0: I said no thanks, which gave Mrs. Chelsea reason to pop a fruit-filled nougat in her mouth. She didn't offer me one of those, so I knew my time was up. I left. I checked Mugovan. Cliff Moore hadn't stirred, Mugovan told me. Then to find Mr. Chelsea. Back to his office. Not in. Try his club. I tried his club. Not in. Try the bar around the corner. Not there. So I went to a place without being told. The apartment where I'd first met Mr. Chelsea. Why, I reasoned, shouldn't Mr. Chelsea be there again? For the sake of sweet old nostalgia. The door was open. I walked in. The place looked better, neat, everything in its place. The pictures, furniture, Mr. Chelsea. I knew it was him because once I'd noticed he was getting bald. The pattern of it was the same. But Mr. Chelsea had been battered, beaten with a fury that demanded a lot of pain get there before death did. The pain had made it. So had death. Now it gave me a new place to go.
4: Here, Danny. Here I am. Shade of this doorway.
0: Cliff Moore?
4: He's in his room in the hotel, hasn't stirred from it. What's the matter, Danny? You don't look good. Looks like more than the heat.
5: I just caught myself a murder.
4: Oh?
5: Yeah, Paul Chelsea.
4: Well, that should make you look good. Or anyway, better.
5: Those blood stains he showed me in Celia Jordan's room, they were his, from a cut under his arm. I saw it. I took the bandage off.
4: So why so gloomy? You got him.
5: He staged the whole thing, the room in a shambles, the blood stains on the floor. He figured killing was easier than paying blackmail. But he made a mistake.
4: What's the matter with you, Danny? Of course he did. So
5: not that kind of mistake. He got himself beaten up. Beaten to death, but for sure, with an andiron.
4: Cliff Moore?
5: I think so. Go back to headquarters, Muggerman. I won't need you anymore.
6: Come in.
7: Oh, it's you. You came back to me. Isn't that interesting?
5: You are, Cliff.
7: Doctors find me so. Sometimes kids. And women. This I understand. But you. Now that throws me.
5: You interest me because you're a murderer.
7: I am? Point of information. Who did I murder?
5: Paul Chelsea.
7: Oh, him. So why did I murder him?
5: A simple motive. An old one. You loved Celia. You beat Chelsea to death with an andiron because he killed your Celia.
7: Every minute I learn new things. This Chelsea, Celia's good companion. He killed her, huh?
5: I think so.
7: A puzzle. Why did this old Mr. Chelsea murder something young and precious and vibrant, like they say, like Celia?
5: You can answer that all by yourself, can't you, Cliff?
7: Yes, I can. He killed her because she was going to blackmail him. Did you know this whole blackmail thing was all my idea? Because I'm cynical and sick? The proud possessor of a medical discharge.
5: Let's go, Cliff. Stop it, Cliff. I said let's go.
7: Let go on and hit me. There's nothing I could do to you, so hit me.
5: What?
7: Look at my hands, my arms. I can't lift them no more than that. That live mine I told you about, it fixed them like that. I can lift them maybe 4 inches. That's what makes me so interesting. That's how I can take an andiron and beat a man to death when I can't even open a door or lift a cigarette off the floor without crawling like an animal. You call me a murderer? Oh, thanks, Mr. Clover.

0: Oh, my. And I was just dozing off, too. What now?
1: May I come in, Mrs. Chelsea?
0: Oh, and I was just dozing off, too.
1: I have to talk to you.
0: Oh, please come in. Oh, I hope this won't take too long. Sit down.
1: No, I don't think so.
0: Oh, what now, Mr. Clover?
1: About Paul.
0: Oh, Paul.
1: He's dead.
0: Oh, you're silly.
1: He's dead, Mrs. Chelsea.
0: He is? Paul? What? Why, you're not kidding me. He really is, isn't he?
1: Uh-huh.
0: Well, you better leave me alone, Mr. Clover. The things I said about him, you won't believe me if I cry.
1: No, I won't.
0: Oh, I don't blame you. Please, please go away. Who killed him?
1: You don't know?
0: Who killed Paul?
1: It was this way. Your husband murdered Celia Jordan.
0: I told you that.
1: Because she demanded blackmail. Because she threatened to tell you about what Paul had been doing.
0: And I knew about it all the time. Errors. A comedy of errors. Tragedy.
1: The blackmail was a scheme whipped up between Celia and her boyfriend, Cliff Moore.
0: And this boy, this Cliff, he killed my husband.
1: Why should Cliff do that?
0: Why? Oh, my. You ask me that? A police?
1: Yeah, that's what I asked you.
0: Well, I think it's obvious, don't you? Paul kills his girl, Cliff shoots my husband.
1: I didn't say your husband was shot.
0: Oh.
1: Your husband was beaten to death.
0: Oh. Cliff beat him to death.
1: You know, I've come to know your husband working on this case, peeking into small corners of his life. He was a man I can understand. I feel sorry for him.
0: Tell me how, so I can feel sorry for him, too. I suppose I owe that to Paul.
1: The man is 50. He knows it. Realizes that the rest of his life has to be lived. Something he wanted all his life and missed. Something like that passes close to him. He clutches onto it.
0: I don't understand you at all.
1: Something like a beautiful girl, a sympathetic girl.
0: Celia?
1: You can't really blame him now, can you, Mrs. Chelsea? After all,
0: he had his own home. He had me. What's wrong with me? Go ahead, tell me. I can take it. What's wrong?
1: You couldn't hold your husband.
0: Why? Why couldn't I hold him? Tell me why.
1: Celia Jordan, young, beautiful, warm. Her mind was lithe, young.
0: You filth, you like Paul.
1: Was kind to Paul.
0: Filth.
1: Something he wanted all his life.
0: Filth.
1: Something he didn't have with you.
0: Ah!
1: That's why you killed him.
0: Beat him, and beat him, and beat him until he was dead. He died too quickly. He wouldn't even give me that satisfaction. Filth!
1: Let's go, Mrs. Chelsea.

When dawn touches Broadway, the shadows linger for one final caress, then leave and take away the night. A cloud drifts, and far away a bird dips and touches it with a wing. The time has come for the day. The people wake. The fury gathers. The crowd funnels into the streets. Walk easy, kid. The shock is on. It's Broadway, the gaudiest, the most violent, the lonesomest mile in the world. 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

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The program is written by Morton Fine and David Friedkin and stars Larry Thor as Detective Danny Clover with Charles Calvert as Tartaglia. Included in tonight's cast were Irene Tedrow, Joyce McCluskey, Jack Crucian, Earl Ross, Jack Edwards, and Tom Holland. Bob Stevenson speaking. 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
1: As you know, Perry Mason has exerted every effort to locate Suzanne Barclay, not only because her life is in danger, but also because the girl can give Mason vital information. And it's more than a search. It's a grim race with death. Because Gus Jansen is also trying to find Suzanne. And should Gus find her first, Suzanne will never talk again. The trail has led from the city to the town of Smithville, and from the Smithville bus terminal to the office of Dr. Kenneth Rowe, where Perry Mason just made a shocking discovery.
2: You open the windows while I turn off these gas jets. Della, open the windows. What about the nurse, doctor?
3: Gotta get her out of here. I'll help you.
2: Well, wait now. I can carry her. Della, get out of this room.
3: Bring her to the examination room, Mr. Mason.
2: Very well. Close the door, Della. This room is full of gas.
3: I didn't hear, Mr. Mason. Put her on the table there.
4: Perry.
3: Get a blanket, Miss Street, in the cupboard there.
2: How is she, Doctor?
3: She breathed a lot of that illuminating gas. Her pulse is strong.
2: Uh-huh.
4: Here's the blanket.
3: All right, put it around her. You help me, Mr. Mason. Move the oxygen cylinder close to her.
2: Right, Doctor. There you are.
3: All right. Now, take the pillow from under her head.
2: All right.
3: Phone the ambulance while I adjust the oxygen mask.
2: Yes. Number?
3: It's 47441.
2: 47441.
3: Tell them that it's exposure to illuminating gas.
2: Very well. Hello. Would you send an ambulance to the doc to the office of Dr. Kenneth Rowe? It's an emergency.
4: I've got a collar and uniform belt.
2: Exposure to illuminating gas. How is she?
3: Well, she wasn't in that room very long, but it doesn't take long.
2: Well, do you have anything else to do now?
3: Not till the ambulance comes.
2: I see. Doctor, the man responsible for this is named Gus, as I told you. Now, Gus knew that Suzanne Barclay came to you for treatment. So Gus came here for information. He got what he wanted.
3: Mrs. Barrow?
2: Yes.
3: Oh, no, he didn't. I've known Mrs. Barrow all my life. She wouldn't tell anyone one thing without my say-so.
2: But the fact also remains he got what he wanted. He took it by force.
3: Well, maybe, but he couldn't force Hilda to tell him a thing. I know this woman.
2: Dr. Gus is smooth. He's believable.
3: No, sir, we're going in circles, Mr. Mason.
2: All right, then, let's hit a straight line. Even if he couldn't force her to tell him anything, he could make her give him something.
3: All right, what?
2: Records?
4: Harry.
3: Well, now you've got something, but I don't see... What date was the girl in here?
2: October 29th.
3: Her name, Barclay.
4: Oh, she didn't use her real name.
3: Well, that doesn't matter. My files are cross-indexed by date and name. I'll look in just a minute. Now, I've got to check Mrs. Barrow's heart. Hand me that stethoscope.
2: Oh, yes.
4: Let me check the files, Dr. Rowe.
3: All right, we use a simple system. The names and dates are...
2: Don't bother explaining, Doctor. Miss Street is an expert.
3: Just a minute. Huh. Well.
2: How is she?
3: I don't like the sound of her heart.
2: Oh?
4: Harry, there aren't any records for the 29th.
3: Are you sure about that?
4: Yes, sir. Records for the 26th and 30th, but no records of any patients on the 29th.
2: 29th. That was on a Thursday. Was your office open then, Doctor?
3: Oh, yes, Mr. Mason. I had at least one patient that day. I seem to remember the young lady.
2: Uh-huh. Well, her age is 19. She's pretty, well-mannered. She had a cut on her right hand.
3: Oh, yes. Yes, I remember now. I had to take stitches.
2: Mm-hmm. Are you sure you filled in a card for her?
3: Well, I always make a record, always.
4: Gus took them. There must have been information on one of the cards.
2: Doctor, tell me, what information do you fill in? All pertinent medical details, of course.
3: Oh, yes?
4: Her address, Doctor. Would you list her address?
3: Oh, yes.
2: Well, she wouldn't give her address, Stella.
3: Wait just a minute, Mr. Mason.
2: Yes, Doctor.
3: Just a minute here while I think. See, now, it was a right hand.
2: Right.
3: I had to take a number of stitches in it. Oh, it's coming back to me now. Yes. By right, she ought to have seen a doctor before she came to me. There was danger of infection.
2: Mm-hmm.
3: I prescribed an antibiotic.
2: Aha. Uh-huh. Maybe we have something here. You prescribed medicine. Now, did you give her a prescription or did...
3: No. Let me think. Rooming house.
2: What?
3: There was something about a rooming house. This is it, Mason. I remember the girl was exhausted, said she was going to a rooming house. Now, she asked me to phone in the prescription and have it delivered. She didn't have an address.
2: Mm-hmm.
3: But to save time, I phoned the pharmacist, I remember. And now, she was going to notify them of her address as soon as she got a room. Now, is that any help to you?
2: Yes, it's a tremendous possibility. You remember what drugstore you called?
3: I rotate them. There's 6 pharmacies in town. I call a different one each day for patients who don't have a preference.
2: Mm-hmm. Well, this was Thursday.
3: That's the day I called Badgers.
2: Badgers. Would that notation be on her record card?
3: Oh, yes. My records are complete.
2: Doctor, would you phone that drugstore immediately? Gus is probably there right now. Tell them to give him no information.
3: All right. If Miss Street will get them for me. Miss Street, will you call 2-2-2-4-1?
4: Oh, yes, right away, Doctor.
2: Adela, while you phone the drugstore, I'm going to find another phone and call the police.
4: All right, Chief.
2: Gus is probably in that drugstore right now, Doctor. And now is our chance to nail him.
1: Well, an instant's delay at this time could be crucial, for Perry Mason's right. At this very moment, August Jansen enters Badger's, speaks to the clerk behind the drug counter.
5: Can I help you, sir?
6: Yes, if you please. I'm faced with a problem. I'm trying to locate my younger sister, and you can help me.
5: Glad to do what I can, mister, but I don't see how
6: Let me explain. My sister underwent medical treatment from Dr. Kenneth Rowe last October 29th. Dr. Rowe prescribed medicine for her.
5: Yes, sir?
6: I don't know my sister's address. However, the medicine ordered from your drugstore was delivered to her. You have a list of deliveries?
5: Well, yes, but...
6: Well, then, would you mind looking up October 29th? She used the name Sarah Burke.
5: Used the name, you say?
6: My sister is running away. The poor child is frightened.
5: That's too bad.
6: Thank you. Would you check the files now? Tell me where you delivered medicine to Sarah Burke on the 29th.
5: Well, I could do that, of course.
6: It shouldn't take you long.
5: Well, no, sir, but
6: it's important. Time is vitally important.
5: Well, it isn't that, sir, but you see, I can't give out any information without Dr. Rose, okay?
6: Hmm? Oh, well, I should have given you this first. I just left Dr. Rose's office. He gave me this card. There, you see? Sarah Burke. This medicine to be delivered.
5: Oh, well. Well, I guess if Doc Rowe turned that over to you, it's okay. October 29th. Now, that's in this drawer here. You're lucky it wasn't a year ago, or I'd have to go up to the attic.
6: Yes, it is fortunate, isn't it?
5: Burke. Here we are. Sarah Burke. Well, I found it right off.
6: Oh, let me see.
5: Oh, excuse me, sir. Hello?
7: Eddie?
5: Yes, sir.
7: This is Dr. Rowe.
5: Oh, yes, Doc. Say.
7: And be quiet and listen. Don't mention my name. And is there a man in the store wearing dark glasses, black mustache?
5: Well, yes, sir. I'm talking to
7: him. Quiet, Eddie. Just do what I tell you. The man's a crook.
5: Huh?
7: He tried to kill Mrs. Barrow. He stole a record card from my office. The police are on the way.
5: Yes, sir. Well... wait a minute. You're sure they're coming?
7: Yes, Eddie. They're on their way. Now, just stall the fella until the police get there. And, Eddie, don't let on.
5: Yes, sir.
7: Use your head, man. All you have to do is to stall him a moment.
5: Yes, sir. Doc! Now, let's see. So, where were you? Is something the matter?
6: That was an important call.
5: Just mere routine, mere nothing, just routine.
6: Give me that prescription.
5: Prescription?
6: One in your hand. Give it to me.
5: There was a mistake. I was mistaken.
6: There'll be no mistake if I pull this trigger. So pass it over. Pass it over. That was the police. I get it. Where's the back way out? Tell me.
5: Pass the collar and... Stop that man! Stop him! Stop thief! Murderers! Stop!
1: Well, a moment's time can make a difference. What do you think happened in that instant when the police arrived and Gus Jansen started out the back way? We'll learn on Monday, so by all means, join us, won't you?
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3: Sam Spade Detective Agency?
4: Me, sweetheart.
3: Oh, you.
4: What's the matter now?
3: Oh, nothing. You just up and leave and don't say where you're going. And I'm only your secretary and I'm the last one to know about it. And everybody else in town knows more than I do and I wasn't here.
4: Enough. Wait a minute. How did everybody in town know about it?
3: Well, it was in the newspapers, that's all. In the society column, no less.
4: Really? Well, imagine that.
3: Florabelle Frolic's column.
4: Florabelle.
3: Mr. Spade, the notorious private detective, is vacationing at Westover as a guest of a promising young architect, Garrett Welch.
4: Notorious yet? Well, at least they spell my name right.
3: I suppose you had a great time.
4: Well, it was exciting.
3: What did you do?
4: Just talked over old times, Eph. Did a little hunting, little shooting.
3: Did you bag anything?
4: Eph, watch your language.
3: Bam.
4: I see you're shocked. Well, so was I. However, if you have nothing to do, hang around the office, and I will be down with several pages from my diary telling about the whole affair. I've titled them, The Civic Pride Caper.
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4: Well, I thought you'd gone chicken and run out on me. You're part of this organization. You're going to bear the bitter with the sweet, along with the rest of us.
3: I know, but I always seem to get the bitter.
4: Hmm?
3: Friday's when the sweet should be given out.
4: Don't quibble. This is a nasty job we have here, and we might just as well sit down and get it over with. Now, you care for a drink? You might need it.
3: No, thanks. I don't need false bravery.
4: Lucky you. Well, are you ready?
3: No, but we might as well start.
4: Well, you know best. 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Subject, the Civic Pride Caper. Dear Garrett, I'd never been in Westover before, and I found it, on the surface at least, an attractive, bustling little city. The streets were clean, and the girls were sun-kissed and friendly. Add to that the $150 you sent me by mail, and you can imagine with what pleasant feelings I arrived. I found the Fairchild Building easily enough, and room 212, well, I couldn't miss it. There were sounds of vigorous activity coming out through the transom. And when I opened the door, two men were engaged in a fight. One was big and one was little. I didn't know which one was my client, so I automatically reached for the big guy.
5: Come on, me. What do you think you're doing?
4: What's it all about?
5: Ask him, he'll tell you.
4: All right, what's the story?
6: I was being foully and unreasonably attacked by this misguided citizen.
5: I ought to kill you. That's what I ought to do. That's what everybody ought to do.
4: Hold still. Why?
6: Oh, let him go. Let him go. Beat it, Carlson. Wait until you can catch me alone in some dark alley.
5: Don't think I won't. Don't you think I won't.
6: I'm sure you will.
5: I'm going to catch you every place and every time I can.
4: Well, I take it your name is Garrett Welch.
6: It is. And I want to thank you, friend.
4: Nothing.
6: You rescued me from a rather unhappy breeding.
4: And your mouth is kind of cut up.
6: Oh, there's nothing. Nothing I can't take care of. Drink?
4: I never touch you.
6: Oh.
4: You.
6: You might have noticed I've already had a few drinks today. Well, it helps me forget. And it also keeps me from thinking. There you are.
4: No, thanks. My name is Spade. Why did you send for me? Bodyguard?
6: No. Let them have their fun. I don't mind. Maybe I even deserve it.
4: Look, you're paying for my time. Why don't we get with it, huh?
6: Hmm? Oh, sure. Why not?
4: Good.
6: Come over here to the window. Yeah. Look out there.
4: Where?
6: The far corner.
4: Oh, you mean that building?
6: Pile of rubbish is a better description.
4: Well, what happened? Fire?
6: No. It just collapsed one night, last week.
4: Huh.
6: There were more than 3,000 people in it at the time. 5 of them were killed. I don't know how many injured.
4: Well, that's too bad. How did it happen?
6: It just collapsed. Another drink?
4: No, thanks.
6: Pardon me? It was a municipal auditorium built to honor the war dead. It cost over $1 million. I was the architect.
4: Oh? Yeah.
6: I was picked by the townspeople for the singular honor of designing the Fond Memorial. Well, now they have something to remember.
4: What'd you do wrong?
6: Nothing. Nothing. Somebody cheated in the building of it. Somebody didn't follow my plans. I don't know who it is. I don't know who it was. Or just where to place the blame. So, you're a private investigator? What can you do?
4: Get you some black coffee and ask you some questions. He gave me a list of everybody in town who had something to do with the building. First off, I called on a man named Howard Kessley, whose construction company had the contract for erecting the auditorium. Kessley lived in an elegant house on a well-guarded estate. And after they took my gun away from me, they let me in. I waited in a room tastefully decorated with original oil paintings and oriental rugs. And eventually, a football hero-type man walked in.
7: You from the insurance company?
4: No, I'm a private detective, Sam Spade.
7: Who are you working for?
4: Garrett Welch.
7: Huh. That's a laugh.
4: Funny.
7: Well, what do you want?
4: Look, you built that auditorium. Have you any idea why it fell down?
7: Maybe it just got tired. I don't know.
4: Aren't you interested?
7: We're looking into it now.
4: Who's we?
7: My company engineers. That Garrett Welch. An architect. We should have had somebody who knew what he was doing.
4: Do you have any copies of the building specifications that I might look at?
7: Sure. Yeah, I got nothing to hide. You can go back and tell Garrett Welch that the best thing he can do is get out of town. Or somebody tries to knock him off and succeed. Here. There's a copy of the plans. Look at it all you want. You'll find I did what I was supposed to do.
4: I got my gun back from the guards and left with the building specifications tucked under my arm. They didn't mean a thing to me, of course. I'd only asked for them to see whether he'd refuse to show them. But out of curiosity, I enrolled them just for a look before dumping them into the ash can. And I noticed something. The last page was signed and approved by the city building inspector, a man named Albert Mitchell.
8: Well? Well. I don't usually receive callers at this hour, but you're a little better looking than the ordinary caller. Come in.
4: She was slim and auburn-haired and wore an insolent smile that was interesting. And a clinging silk thing that was interesting. She looked me up and down and she took so long at it.
8: Okay. Okay, what is it? Magazines? The gas meter? Or did you just lose your way?
4: I'd like to talk to Albert Mitchell.
8: Oh, he's a dull conversationalist. You wouldn't have any fun.
4: Well, I wasn't exactly looking for laughs, Mrs. You are Mrs. Mitchell?
8: More or less. Right now, less. Soda or water?
4: What?
8: And your drink.
4: Oh, thanks, but I took the pledge last Halloween.
8: What did you want to talk to Al about?
4: Well, what else? The auditorium that collapsed.
8: Well, he stepped out for a while. Why don't we just make ourselves comfortable?
4: I have a standard answer when I'm on duty. Thanks anyway.
8: Duty? You a cop? I've never seen you around this town before.
4: Private type investigator. Sam Spade.
8: My name's Kitty. You don't have to worry about Al busting in on us. I don't think he'll be back this week.
4: That's what I thought, you holding open house and all. What's the matter? The pressure got too heavy for him?
8: Look, Sam, they had a hearing a couple of days ago. It was all decided. Nobody was to blame. I think Al went fishing or something.
4: Where is he?
8: How should I know? I'm only his wife.
4: Well, you know what they say about a man who runs.
8: Yeah, so why don't you stick around? You don't look like a coward to me.
4: Well, when it comes to redheads, I really am. So long, Kitty.
8: But...
4: Oh, by the way, if Al does ever show up, tell him I took a room at the Embassy Hotel. I'd like him to call me.
8: I won't tell him a thing. Come back here, you coward. Hey, Sam!
4: I went down to the wreckage of the auditorium. It was late, and the streets were quiet and deserted. I walked through the twisted shell of the building, striking matches and looking around. I didn't know what I was looking for, but apparently I wasn't the only one visiting the scene of the crime. I was standing just inside the gutted remains of what was once the lobby when it happened. gunfire cut loose at the back of the building. I ran toward the noise, and when I turned the back corner, I saw a cloud of plaster dust where the shots had apparently been fired. There were no people or cars in sight, but on the sidewalk, on hands and knees, was a man.
9: Rats. Rats. Double-crossing dirty rats. Save me. Don't let me die. Kitty.
4: He grabbed my legs and tried to pull himself up. His face was a gargoyle of pain. I reached down to help him, but he slipped back to the sidewalk, dead. Four bullets had gone through his back. A billfold fell out of his pocket. It was loaded with identification, and everything said Albert Mitchell, age 40. Occupation, building inspector.
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0: Three chimes mean good times on NBC. This Sunday, Theater Guild on the Air presents an exciting one-hour adaptation of the Broadway stage comedy Light Up the Sky. Starring in this Theater Guild production are Joan Bennett, Sam Levine, and Thelma Ritter. And on Sunday, you're invited to another hour-and-a-half broadcast of The Big Show, starring Eddie Arnold, Jack Carson, Eddie Cantor, Olivia de Havilland, Martha Ray, Meredith Wilson, and many more. Your MC, of course, is the glamorous and unpredictable Tallulah. And now back to the Civic Pride caper, tonight's adventure with Sam Spade.
1: A good many other people had heard the sound of Albert Mitchell's assassination, and before long a crowd had gathered. Among them were several minions of the law. They took two people in tow, the dead Mitchell and the live Spade. The Westover Police Department had themselves a fine time over me. It seems I was hired out-of-town killer, and therefore eligible to be questioned all night. They worked hard at it, but in the morning they had to admit defeat and release me. I think they only did it because they didn't want to pay for my breakfast. By then, I was pretty mad, and at 10 o'clock, I walked into the mayor's office and demanded an interview. I got it.
2: The whole thing, Mr. Spade, was regrettable. But after all, you are a stranger here. And when a man is killed and someone happens to be in on the scene, questions have to be asked.
1: Your Honor, I'll let it pass in the interests of law enforcement.
2: Good. Our report on you from San Francisco gives you quite a reputation as an investigator. Do you have any theories that might help us in this murder of Mitchell?
1: Well, I could hazard an expert guess that it's tied in with the building scandal, the auditorium collapse. By the way, what's being done officially to fix the blame for that?
2: The city council held its investigation of the unfortunate affair last week, and as far as we can determine, no one is directly responsible.
1: No one? Oh, come, Your Honor.
2: Are you questioning our civic procedure? Oh, well, maybe you're right. Maybe we've been too easygoing. We're all neighbors here.
1: Yes,
2: I'm
1: conducting an investigation for a client who certainly has a right to know what's going on insofar as a good many citizens seem to feel he's to blame.
2: Oh, yes, Mr. Welch. Well, he's not to blame. No one is. You must pardon my abruptness, Mr. Spade, but the events of the past week have been a little
1: more... Yes, I know. Tell me, Albert Mitchell, as building inspector, must have approved the building of the auditorium. Now, was he a reliable man?
2: Yes. Wait a minute. You don't think...
1: I think he was killed by somebody who wanted him to keep his mouth shut. Now, what about the contractor, Howard Kessley?
2: Kessley? Born here. Brought up here. He's built about one-third of the structures in Westover.
1: Uh-huh.
2: Every one of them, except the auditorium, is standing today. No, I don't think you can build up a case...
1: I'm just examining the possibilities, all right? You have to begin with the people who had something to gain from this thing. Where there's graft, there might be murder. Where are the purchase orders for the materials used in this building?
2: That was the first question I asked. I was told they were destroyed with all the other useless paperwork that accumulated from the construction job.
1: Oh, great, great. That certainly makes it convenient for somebody.
2: Mr. Spade, I don't wish to... And I can't believe, as you apparently do, that this town's population is crooked and rotten. So if I come across any information that will help clear the good name of Garrett Welch... You can be sure that I'll be happy to bring it to your attention. Until then, I bid you good day, sir.
1: I could understand Mayor Sullivan's desire to protect the fair name of his city, but I had to take a meaner view of at least one Westover citizen. I found out where Albert Mitchell did his banking, and misrepresenting myself as a collection agent, pried into his holdings.
3: Let me see now, Mr. Humboldt. I really shouldn't give out this kind of information, but in your case, when you have a claim against the estate, I'd...
4: Oh, yes, here it is. Hmm.
3: He has $300 in his account, that's all.
1: What kind of deposits did he make?
3: Oh, just paychecks, mostly. He was a $7,500-a-year man. Every Friday, he deposited $150.
1: Any deposits larger at any time?
3: Oh, yes. Four deposits of $5,000 each in the past, year.
1: Well, what do you know?
3: As I recall Mr. Mitchell saying, there were payments from the estate he inherited.
1: Yeah, thank you, Mr. Carter. You'll hear from my company soon, I'm sure.
3: Yes. Oh, what was the name of your company again, for my records?
1: Amalgamated Whistle.
3: Oh, yes.
1: Preferred.
3: Oh, yes, of course.
1: That inheritance gag was right out of the Kefauver investigation. An inheritance is paid in a lump sum, practically never in four payments of $5,000 each. I didn't know whether Mrs. Mitchell was receiving, but I decided to find out. When I knocked at her door, all was quiet inside. But a second after my knock, there was a burst of sorrow. When she came to the door, there were two rather impossible-sized tears flowing down her face. For widow's weed, she wore a black dress, tight, satin, and low-cut.
5: Oh, Mr. Spade, I'm in no mood for talking now.
1: Oh, just for a moment, may I come in?
5: I guess so. I'm really kind of alone and lost. What is it you want?
1: I must apologize for intruding on your bereavement, Mrs. Mitchell. I'm not usually as callous.
5: Oh, that's all right. But I'm not sure I can help you any. I'm so broken up.
1: What is it, Camphor?
5: What?
1: Whatever you use to make those tears.
5: All right, so I can't really cry. I never have, but it's expected of me.
1: Yeah, all right. In that case, I sympathize with you.
5: What do you want?
1: Kitty, your dear departed husband made $7,500 a year and deposited $20,000 in 8 months. Now, what about it?
5: I don't know anything about his money. All I know is that the bank told me he had only $300 left.
1: What did he do with it?
5: He spent it on other women.
1: Oh, I see. So the artificial tears do make sense, I guess.
5: No. No, you don't understand. It's not that simple. It's funny, Sam, because I really mean it. Oh, I know how stupid I look in these clothes. And I did use camphor on my eyes because I wanted to cry. I wanted to cry for all the good days and the good years Al and I had. But the bad years kept getting in between, and I couldn't do it.
1: I like you better all the time, Kitty. I knew you were real pretty. Now it turns out you're pretty real.
5: I really loved him, and he loved me. But we kicked it away because we both wanted more excitement than this town or his salary could give us. There was no place to go. We just didn't get along. He was out spending his money on other women, being a big shot. I can't blame him, though. I helped make him do it.
1: What about the money? He got it for falsifying the auditorium inspection papers, didn't he?
5: Well, he didn't get it for inventing television.
1: Who paid him?
5: Sam, don't ask me anymore.
1: Well, you do know where the $20,000 came from, don't you, Kitty?
5: Don't, Sam. I'm scared.
1: You know what you ought to do? You ought to come back to San Francisco with me. Let me help you get a job there. You can make a fresh start.
5: You're not kidding.
1: I give you my word.
5: I ought to have my head examined for trusting you, but I'm going to do it. Al got that money from the Central Cement Company for, quote, an advisory capacity, unquote. Mm-hmm. You know who owns the Central Cement Company?
1: Howard Kessley.
5: Warm, but not quite. His brother. Last night when Al showed up in town, he was gunning for trouble.
1: Why?
5: He said they were going to make a fall guy out of him and that he wasn't going to take the blame for anybody. That's what he said. Mm-hmm. But I think he ran out of money and wanted to make a touch in exchange for disappearing again, for good.
1: And you think Kessley shot him or his brother?
5: I can't think, and I don't know anything else. Now, do I get to San Francisco?
1: I'll be back for you.
5: All right, but make it fast. And don't leave me here, because if anything happens to me, Sam, it'll be on your conscience.
1: She walked to the door with me and kissed me on the cheek. And it was nice. No more than that. It was nice. Next stop, the Central Cement Company offices. Statement of Howard Kessley's brother, Ralph.
6: I'll explain it to you in simple terms. We supplied cement for a lot of buildings in this part of the country. When you want to build something, you submit a bid. When you want to know what kind of a bid to submit, you ask an expert. Mitchell was our expert. And we didn't expect him to work for nothing.
1: You mean Mitchell tipped you off as to what other firms were bidding?
6: Well, call it anything you want. It's done all the time.
1: I found Garrett Welch, my architect client, slumped over his desk, much the worse for drink, and it took a good half hour with coffee and wet cloths to bring him around to something resembling normal.
7: I was proud of that building, Mr. Spade. As proud once as I am ashamed of it now. I spent 4 years at a prominent American college and 2 years apprenticeship with a great architect to prepare myself to come back here and make this the most beautiful city in the West.
1: Well, you must have watched them build it. What went wrong?
7: That's the point. I wasn't here. They sent me to Chicago to study. And I bit for it. What they really wanted was for me to be out of the way.
1: Who are they?
7: The city council. Oh, why bother? Just tell me how much I owe you and we'll just forget it. Nobody's going to indict anybody for anything.
1: Well, somebody's responsible for the building and for Mitchell's murder, and we'll find him.
7: We?
1: Yeah. If you'll lay off that bottle for a while and work with me, maybe we can do it.
7: All right. All right. No more booze. I'll stop feeling sorry for myself and start getting mad. Hey, where are you going?
1: I'm going to start at the top. I'm going to try to get the mayor to help.
2: you say you've turned up something, Mr. Spade?
1: A lot of something, Your Honor. I ferreted out copies of the purchase orders for the materials used in that building. They were generally inferior and below the quality required by sound engineering and the law.
2: Oh, you can't mean it.
1: I do. You can inform your district attorney that in a matter of 2 or 3 days, I will move for an indictment of several people in this community for gross criminal negligence. Now, I want to know whether or not I'll have your full cooperation.
2: There's no question of that. I'll cooperate with you fully to prosecute...
1: Thank you, Your Honor, and good day.
2: Just a minute.
1: Yeah?
2: About Howard Kessley.
1: What about him?
2: Do you still consider that he is subject to suspicion?
1: The families of the 5 people who died in the ruins would think anybody who was concerned in the building project were subject to suspicion, Your Honor.
2: Mr. Spade, you know about politics. Certain people contributed campaign funds and got me votes.
1: Kessley?
2: I've been in a difficult position. I've been weak, perhaps. Maybe I haven't wanted to look too closely at certain possibilities in this horrible affair. But I promise you I won't stop now. It doesn't matter what happens. My first duty is to the citizens of this town.
1: Well said, Your Honor. Just tell the same thing to the other members of the city council. Tell them that if I kick the lid off this garbage can, it's going to make Westover smell pretty bad.
2: You'll hear from me, Mr. Spade. I guarantee you.
1: In the course of the next 2 hours, I told the same story to the newspaper, the police, a couple of soda jerks, a waitress, and almost anybody else who would listen. And before the day was out, the results started coming in. Garrett Welch's office and my room at the Embassy Hotel were both ransacked. Somebody started shadowing me, and I had a mysterious phone call offering me money to get out of town. I refused and hung up. During that day, I stayed mostly out in the open in conspicuous parts of town. But when night fell, I knew I'd need to watch my step. Garrett Welch and I holed up in his office with the door locked and my gun out on the desk. Around 11, we got a little action.
7: Welch speaking. Yeah? Yeah, okay. It's for you, Spade.
1: Hello?
8: Sam, this is Kitty Mitchell. I'm in trouble.
1: What kind?
8: 3 men were just here. They said I gave you some purchase orders. I don't know anything about them, but they said if I didn't get them back from you by midnight, they'd kill me.
1: Who were they?
8: I don't know. Just men. If you've got them, give them to me, Sam. I don't want to die.
1: Look, hang up, call the police, and ask them for protection.
8: Sam, I'm afraid. Why don't you give me the papers?
1: Get in a taxi cab and come up to Garrett Welch's office. We'll talk it over.
8: I'm afraid to do that.
1: Well, you'll have to. I can't leave here. I'm waiting for somebody.
8: Who?
1: I'm not sure yet. Somebody threatened Mitchell's wife. She's coming up here.
7: Well, I think we have enough to do taking care of ourselves. Who's that?
1: Go on, you answer it. Then step to one side. I'll keep you covered.
7: Okay.
1: Don't make one wrong move.
9: I'm not going to, Spade. I came here to talk.
1: Kessley?
9: Yes.
1: Who's with you, Kessley?
9: Nobody. I'm alone and unarmed.
1: Come in.
7: I'm watching you from behind, Kessley.
9: I know it. I just came to talk.
1: All right, talk.
9: Spade, you allegedly have information as to why the auditorium collapsed, killing 5 people.
1: Suppose I do.
9: Well, I came to make a deal with you.
1: We're not making deals.
9: I think you'll like this one. I'll give you all the positive information you want for one thing.
1: Namely?
9: A 48-hour head start out of town.
7: Why should we give you that?
9: Because nobody... least of all myself, thought the building would collapse. It's true I used inferior materials, but I had to.
1: What does that mean?
9: There's a man in this town.
1: The door was suddenly kicked wide and a blaze of bullets flew across the room. Kessley's mouth opened in shock, his knees buckled, and he pitched forward, bouncing off the desk to the floor. A tall, silver-haired gentleman was behind the gun. I caught him shoulder high, spun him around. The gun fell out of his hand, and Welch and I were on him in a second.
2: All right. I've done all I'm going to do. I'm hurt. I'm wounded.
1: Well, Your Honor, you're better off than Kessley.
2: Kessley didn't want to do it. But I had something on his brother and told him I'd send him to jail. We saved $100,000 on the cheap supplies we used in that building.
1: Yeah, when I showed up, Kessley was afraid he was going to take the rap alone. He was afraid he'd end up like Albert Mitchell, right?
2: Yes, I killed Mitchell. He wanted more money.
8: You killed him, you...
1: Kitty, don't put it down. She had come in while we were talking and picked up the gun Mayor Sullivan had dropped. Her one shot hit him in the chest. Then she let the gun slip through her fingers and just stood there. Then you know what? She cried. Real tears. Period. End of report.
8: What an awful tragedy.
1: It was indeed, Eph. Of course, in a few minutes, the place was full of police, and we turned her over.
8: Well, what do you think's going to happen to her, Sam?
1: I'd rather not think about that, Effie. Now, how about typing it up?
0: Three chimes mean good times on NBC. There's fun this Sunday with two of your favorite families, the Blandings and the Harrises. Mr. and Mrs. Blanding stars Cary Grant and Betsy Drake in the title roles as the owners of the famous Dream House. And the Phil Harris-Alice Faye Show brings you Phil and Alice with more of their merry antics, plus Frankie Remley, Brother William, and the entire cast. You're invited this Sunday.
1: Well, I'll take your word for it. I'm not going to read it again.
10: Why did the mayor come in and shoot the building contractor in front of witnesses? Why, he threw away everything he worked so hard to steal. Why?
1: That is a good question. If I... Oh, saved by the knock. Come in.
11: This is Sam Spade's office.
1: It is?
11: I'm Lyle Rooks.
1: You expect me to believe that?
11: I'm Western editor of Radio Television Mirror Magazine.
1: Well, you know best.
11: I just wanted to tell you that in our annual awards poll, nationwide, the American listeners have chosen Steve Dunn as their favorite detective.
1: Steve Dunn, not me?
10: Be quiet, Sam.
11: So here, sir, is your citation. You may want to frame it. Put it up in your office.
1: Why?
11: Thank you. Goodbye.
1: Well, Steve Dunn, who is...
10: The man that plays you on the radio, Sam. Oh, he's handsome.
1: Well, do you love him better than you love me when I'm burning up with passion for you?
10: Are you really burning up, Sam?
1: Well, I'm beginning to smolder a little. Come here and tell me about love.
10: Oh, well, I don't know much about it, Sam. Not as much as I'd like to know.
1: Well, I'm sorry. Sorry, I don't have a teacher's permit for the state of California.
10: Good night, Sam.
1: Good night.

The Adventures of Sam Spade are produced, edited, and directed by William Spear. Sam Spade is played by Stephen Dunn. Lorene Tuttle is Effie. Also in the cast were Shirley Mitchell, Jack Crucian, Sidney Miller, Paul Frees, Herb Rawlinson, and Lou Merrill. Script for tonight's adventure by John Michael Hayes. Musical scoring by Lud Gluskin, conducted by Robert Armbruster.

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0: presenting Orson Welles as the Third Man. The Lives of Harry Lime. The fabulous stories of the immortal character originally created in the motion picture The Third Man, with zither music by Anton Kara.
1: I always say money isn't everything. That's what I say. I mean it, too. In fact, I've always considered it a generous basis for a deal. I take the money and you take the rest. What's that? You don't agree? Now, listen to this story. It all began on a boat. There was a girl involved. Surprise? My doctor always tells me there's nothing like a quiet sea voyage to put you on your feet. My experience is just the reverse. Besides, the sea always makes me sick.

0: And now, Orson Welles as Harry Lyme, the third man in Cherchez la Gem.
1: It all began on a slow boat to China. And I mean a slow boat to China. Just like the song, only without the music. There were only a couple of days out of San Francisco, and a while I'd be Honolulu, and I'd be getting off, but not yet, not the middle of the Pacific. And I was so bored, I was almost tempted to try. That's how come I paid so much attention to that couple. They're just another married couple. He wasn't much, face red, pale, about all you could remember. But his young wife had a very attractive manner, among her other assets. We caught each other's eye once or twice, which didn't seem to bother her much, except in a nice way, and we got acquainted the next night. They were always quarreling, a couple, this cute little thing, and Mr. Paleface, I don't know why. Whenever I saw them, they were in the midst of some kind of squabble, and now at the ship's bar, Mr. Paleface, darn fool that he was, picked himself up and walked off, leaving her there. And you've got to say one thing for me. I let him get out the door. Then I counted a fast three and strolled over to her table. May I join you?
2: I wish you would.
1: What are you drinking?
2: Ryan water.
1: Waiter.
3: Yes, sir?
1: Ryan water and a scotch.
3: Yes.
1: At last.
2: At last? What?
1: What? Foolish girl. We meet.
2: It's only a day and a half that you've been giving me the once over. Not so lightly.
1: Well, we've wasted a day and a half of our lives.
2: You say the right things, Mr.
1: Let's just get acquainted. Names can come later.
2: You know what?
1: What?
2: You say the right things.
1: You said that before.
2: It's worth repeating.
1: Her name, as a matter of fact, and just to keep the record straight, was Anne. Anne Brissy, I think it was. She was blonde. Kind of likes to drink. I didn't discourage her. By the time we got up on the boat deck, Annie was beginning to feel the motion of the ship.
2: Harry.
1: How are you feeling?
2: Kiss me.
1: You're feeling fine.
2: Oh, that was good.
1: You better just keep holding on, huh?
2: It's all right with me, G-Man. Harry?
1: Mm-hmm.
2: Got something to confess to you.
1: Well, I can guess what it is. You're not married to that guy you were fighting with.
2: Oh, no. I'm married to him, all right. You wouldn't think so, but... No. I wanted to confess something else. I've had too much to drink, Harry. How about you?
1: Oh, I've had too much of that moon.
2: What do you mean?
1: Look. A few more days, it'll be full, and I don't know what'll happen to me.
2: I just hope I'm around when it does, Harry. My, you're romantic.
1: Occasionally, honey, occasionally. When I have the time.
2: Say, what made you think I wasn't married?
1: Stupidity. I saw you quarreling all over the boat. Should have known you were.
2: Yeah. You think that after a guy spends 5 years in jail...
1: In jail?
2: Yes. Guess I shouldn't have told you that, should I, Harry? I wouldn't, except I had too
1: forget
2: much.
1: Forget it, honey. So will I. We're friends, aren't we? And that moon's nudging me again.
2: Oh, Harry, I love your kisses.
1: Don't tell me your troubles, Annie. Let's just be friends,
2: If you're a friend, you should want to listen to me.
1: You've got a point.
2: Why shouldn't I tell you? You are nice. Joe just got out. And we're heading for Honolulu to try to find his old pal, Ed Jameson. They pulled a job together. Joe was caught, but Jameson got away with $75,000 in jewels.
1: That's very interesting.
2: Keep it to yourself, Harry.
1: Oh, sure.
2: Joe's very suspicious and he can be mean.
1: My middle name is Mum.
2: Joe will find him. He had him traced to Honolulu. Jameson was always a sucker for warm weather.
1: 5 years is a long time. Jameson must have cashed in those jewels. I know.
2: They're still hot. And Jameson is a very cautious character. Want to see a picture of me?
1: Of who?
2: Ed Jameson.
1: Sure.
2: Open my purse.
1: Well, I not only looked at the picture of Ed Jameson, I also transferred it from her purse to my pocket. She's probably frightened because of what she'd spilled and didn't want to bump into me, so I didn't see her for the rest of the trip, but I'll tell you the truth, I didn't much care. I wasn't bored anymore. I had an interest in life.

0: That's Honolulu. I didn't waste any time taking in the sights. I knew Joe Greasy wasn't wasting any either. And first come, first served.
1: No? I never seen this man's face before.
0: Want to take another look?
1: I looking.
0: You're positive now?
1: Sure, sure. He never in my barber shop. Sure not.
0: Well?
2: No record, man.
0: Hmm.
2: But I sell to so many people and face. I remember merchandise they buy, no face.
0: I checked with I don't know how many people and places, but Ed Jemison didn't get around much, apparently. I was beginning to wonder if this wasn't a wild goose chase. The fifth night of my search, I was resting my tired legs in my hotel room and thinking despondently of $75,000 worth of jewels when... come in.
3: Harry Lyme?
0: That's right.
3: I guess you know me.
0: Well, I've seen you, but I wouldn't say I know you.
3: Stop playing games, kiddo.
0: I said I don't.
3: I'm Joe Brissy, the husband of the babe you got tight with on the boat.
0: It's a habit of mine to get tight with wives. Which husband are you? I mean, which wife was yours?
3: A wise guy, huh? Listen, you. I carry a gun and I'm a nervous guy.
0: Interesting, but not important. Why tell me?
3: In asking around for Jameson, I heard somebody else was asking, too. And I know Ann talks too much when she drinks too much.
0: So you twisted her arm?
3: In a manner of speaking.
0: Hmm.
3: See this?
0: Is it a gun, Papa?
3: You'll stop looking for Ed Jameson or one of these little slugs will get in your way.
0: See? I do have some dope on Jameson. Cut me in, I'll tell you.
3: I won't cut you in, you'll tell me.
0: Only if you cut me in. No.
3: There's a silence around this gun, Lyme. And I'm counting till three. One, two...
0: You really would shoot me. Okay. Get over there. Yesterday, he was seen surfboard riding in front of the Royal Hawaiian Hotel.
3: You lied through your teeth, kiddo. Jameson has a bad ticker. He can no more ride a surf boat than you can pull a fast one on me. Now listen here, Mr. Lyme. Remember what I said. Lay off or you'll be a man with a bullet hole through his head.
0: Joe Brissy's remark that Jameson had a bad heart gave me an idea. I began checking hospitals and doctors, and then, one afternoon... Are you the nurse in charge?
4: Yes. What can I do for you?
0: If you'll take a look at my badge.
4: The FBI.
0: Hmm. We're checking on someone. We only have his photograph to go by. Here it is.
4: I know who he is. Was. Died here several months ago. Heart attack.
0: No.
4: He left a wife and stepdaughter.
0: Do you know where they live?
4: Yes, or at least we probably have a record of their address. They run a rooming house on King Street. If you'll wait a moment, I'll get it for you.

0: Yes?
1: I'm looking for a room, and I happen to see your sign outside.
0: Won't you step in?
1: Oh, thank you. Thank you.
0: My mother does all the renting. I'll have to see what's available.
1: I'm disappointed in you.
0: What do you mean?
1: I was hoping you'd speak pidgin English. I'm getting to like it.
0: I apologize. But 4 years at the university here have knocked it out of me.
1: Well, occasionally a man gets bored even with charming pidgin English. I like yours.
0: Are you in the islands for a vacation?
1: No, for my health.
0: You don't look sick.
1: No, not. But I want to go on being healthy.
0: How long are you staying?
1: It all depends.
0: Oh?
1: Depends on whether you let me take you to dinner every night of every day.
0: Say, you don't let any grass grow under your feet.
1: Well, life is short at the longest. Am I right?
0: My mother would like you.
1: If she's your mother, I'd like her, too. Where is she?
0: On the island of Hawaii. Our family is having a luau, and I'm joining them tomorrow.
1: What's a luau?
0: I forgot you knew here. It's a feast.
1: Well, now, isn't Mauna Loa erupting on Hawaii?
0: Yes, but our family doesn't live near the volcano. Mm,
1: you're part of Hawaiian, aren't you?
0: My father was Scotch. That makes me a Hapahoala. That means half and half.
1: Well, if every girl was a Hapahoala, all I can say is what a stunning world we'd have.
0: Take it easy. Or I might accept your invitation to dinner.
1: If I say something, will you be angry?
0: Yes.
1: I'll say it anyway. You are the most beautiful girl I've ever seen. Are you engaged?
0: No.
1: Married?
0: No.
1: Boyfriend?
0: Several.
1: And those earrings you're wearing, they don't spoil the scenery either.
0: Oh, they're only imitation.
1: Naturally. I wouldn't expect them to be rubies or anything like that.
0: Though they do cost a few dollars.
1: You don't say it.
0: Uh-huh. Hmm.
1: Well, now that we're all friends, let me introduce myself. I'm Harry Lyne.
0: I'm Moana Burns.
1: Pleased to meet you.
0: Likewise.
1: Moana. Were you named after...
0: Yes, Mauna Loa. That's right.
1: Oh, give me a volcano every time. But I'll take you and leave Mauna Loa to the sightseers.
0: But Mauna Loa is much more exciting than I am.
1: Impossible.
0: Let me pay you a compliment, too. Renting you a room is a positive delight.
1: Don't answer it.
0: Business is business.
1: And fun?
0: I still haven't accepted your invitation to dinner. What can I do for you?
2: I want to rent a room.
0: Come in, please.
2: Sure.
0: If you two gentlemen will just wait here, I'll go upstairs and see what we have.
2: You didn't take my warning seriously, did you, kiddo?
1: Can't a man look for a room?
2: When he's living in a hotel?
1: Too expensive.
2: Funny that you should just happen to pick the family Jameson was married to.
1: Yeah, I see you have all the information.
2: All of it, kiddo. And now here's where your information won't do you a bit of good.
1: I'd put that gun away if I were you, Mr. Brissy.
2: But you ain't me, Mr. Lyme.
1: That girl's had a good look at you.
2: I'll take care of her. In the meantime, so long. Forever, kiddo.
1: This is a rooming house. People are around.
2: I don't hear them. They won't hear me. So I once told you there's a silencer on this gun.
3: Let go! Why, you bobcat!
0: What's going on here? What are you doing with a gun, Mr. Lyme?
1: It happens to be his. I just removed it from him against his will. Get up. Get up, Mr. Brissy.
0: What happened?
1: Well, as soon as you left, this character began mumbling to himself. Before I knew it, he'd whipped out this gun, put it to his head. Mister, what do you want to commit suicide for? You're a fool. Don't you know there's as much to worry about down there as up here? Now beat it before I call the cops. Next time you think you have trouble, ask the first person you meet about theirs. Poor chap. What's the matter, Moana?
0: Oh, I don't know. Just seeing that gun and...
1: Oh, he'll be all right. Tell you what, let's have lunch together, too. I'm starved.
0: All right.
1: Is there room for me? I want to wash up.
0: Room 210, upstairs to the left.
1: How much?
0: $2 a day.
1: Make it three. I'm happy.
0: Two. But I'll order an extra dessert.
1: Fair enough. And, Moana...
0: Yes?
1: Get that look of fear out of your eyes. It's all over now. Besides, I like my girls to look happy.

0: And now Orson Welles as the Third Man continues with Cherche la Gent.
1: Whenever you're ready, Moana.
2: I sat down with a cigarette. Suddenly I had a funny feeling.
1: Moana?
2: No answer. Went through the apartment fast. No Moana. I rushed outside just in time to see her get in a cab with a suitcase and drive off. She probably suspected something, but as long as she had what I was sure was in her grip, I didn't care. As luck would have it, there wasn't a cab around, but finally...
3: Hey, taxi!
2: The waterfront. And roll it. I'll pay for speed.
3: We're running, mister. Hang on.
2: Is there a boat leaving for a wire?
3: The Flying Fish. But I don't think you'll catch him. I think he's gone already. Maybe not, though.
2: When's the next boat?
3: Tomorrow.
2: When we pulled up to the pier, the Flying Fish was 100 yards away and picking up steam. I could swim, but not that fast.
3: You just miss him.
2: A boat is a her.
3: You want to go to Hawaii, eh?
2: That's the general idea.
3: Uh-huh.
2: Your cab doesn't ride on water, does it?
3: Airplane goes there soon.
2: Okay, Buster, to the airport. The plane wasn't leaving for a few hours, but it would still beat the Flying Fish to a wire with plenty of time to spare. I spent the afternoon being careful and staying out of sight. Didn't want to tangle with Joe Brissy again. The plane was crowded. Everybody wanted to see Moana Law in eruption. I sat back in my seat, watched the blue-green ocean below. Someone up front moved, and there was something about his movement. Yes, it was Joe Brissy. He pretended to be asleep. Well, I knew then that this character would have to be taken care of. I was first off the plane, managed to give Joe the slip, hired a car, and drove to near the pier where I waited for the Flying Fish to dock. Sure enough, Moana was on it. She was met by a handsome Hawaiian woman, probably her mother. They drove off, and I followed at a safe distance. When we arrived at the beach, the family luau was in full swing.
4: Harry.
2: Oh, well, weren't we having lunch together?
4: I
2: was angry with you, but then I said, forgive and forget, so I forgave. But I couldn't forget, so here I am.
4: You came just to see me?
2: What else would I come here for?
4: Oh, I'm sorry I ran off like that, Harry. That man got me all unstrung, and I wanted to be near my food.
2: Well, that's understandable.
4: So, will you forgive me again, please?
2: I'd forgive you again without a please. What are we waiting for?
4: For you to take me in your arms.
2: That's the easiest thing I've ever done in all my life. And the easiest by far.
4: Harry.
2: Yes, baby.
4: Don't talk so much.
2: I get you.
4: Harry.
2: Mm-hmm.
4: I could really like you.
2: You scare me.
4: Why?
2: What would happen if you really went for me?
5: Moana.
4: Oh, meet a friend of mine, Uncle.
5: Then you are welcome, sir. And even if you are not a friend of Moana's, but a friend of the people, you are welcome, too.
2: Well, thank you.
5: Come, we will give you to eat. So many good things. Pig wrapped in palm leaves and roasted in the ground. Fish, fruits, and okeluha.
4: That's what we call liquor.
2: I accept your invitation, but first I want to go back to Ilo and get some okeluha to bring to your luau.
5: But that is not necessary. We have too much now.
2: I feel better, though. I'd really like to bring you. So don't you want me to feel good?
5: All right.
4: Get in. I'll drive you.
2: Oh, I don't want to take you away from your folks, Moana.
4: I know where all the liquor stores are in Hilo.
2: Well, I can ask, can't I?
4: Besides, I want to be with you. Come on, get in. You should have called instead of renting a car.
2: I was too anxious to see you.
4: Always be that way for me, Harry.
2: Oh.
4: Anxious. Look in the mirror, Harry.
2: Oh, that car.
4: Yes, that man at the wheel. It's the same man who tried to shoot himself.
2: Looks like him at that. Step on it.
4: What's he doing here?
2: Maybe he has it in for me and followed me. You never can tell with these people. And the same to you.
4: John, Harry.
2: Oh, I'm only doing unto him as he would do unto me.
4: No, hold on. There's a shot there at him.
2: He won't be following us anymore. Flat tire.
4: I think we should report him.
2: Tomorrow. Tonight, let's enjoy ourselves. Mm-hmm.
1: Hey, you just passed a liquor store.
4: Did I?
2: Where are you going?
4: I don't really know, Harry.
2: Stop the car.
4: No.
2: Stop it, I said. All right, let's hear it. What's the idea?
4: My suitcase in the back of this car is the idea, Harry.
2: Oh. So you saw me put it there?
4: Yes. And the man who followed us. He was after the same thing. When you both fought in my house, I didn't believe your story.
2: Why not? It was a good story.
4: You said you were a tourist. A tourist doesn't carry a gun.
2: Moana, the trouble with you is you have a suspicious nature. Hey, where are you going?
4: To look at the moon. There's a beautiful view on the cliff here. Come out of the car, Harry.
2: Mm-hmm. Okay, honey. I'm as romantic as the next, I guess. But listen, honey, where do you stand about the jewels?
4: Oh, Harry, I don't care about the jewels. Look at this moon.
2: It's a great moon, kid. I don't know when I saw a better one, but $75,000 worth of... Hey, that's the break off. The car's moving.
4: Harry,
2: hey.
4: Don't try to stop it. You can't. You can't, Harry. It's a pardon for drop to the sea.
2: Phew. That was a close one. I almost went over with it.
4: But you managed
2: to... I managed to save this. At the risk of my life, I grabbed at the back seat, and this is what I came up with. A half bottle of scotch. Hey, you didn't tell me about the scotch.
4: You didn't tell me about the jewels.
2: Now they're all at the bottom of the Pacific Ocean.
4: That's all right. The car's probably insured.
2: Oh, the car's probably insured, so everything's fine, isn't it? Well, what about the jewels? We can't just stand here.
4: All right, let's sit down.
2: Moana, honey. Honey, $75,000 of your money, it was as good as money, just fell into the sea.
4: But it wasn't mine anymore. You'd take it.
2: Sure, but we could have worked something out.
4: Sit down, Harry. Here, next to me, and stop worrying. The trouble with you is you haven't been long enough on these islands.
2: And what happens if I stay?
4: See the part of the moon, Harry, sparkling on the water? Those are the real jewels. A lot more real than those other things.
2: You know what I think? I think you slipped that break intentionally. I think you're just crazy enough to do it.
4: I hated them. Really, I did. My stepfather only told my mother about them the day before he died. And then we would have turned them in, except that we were afraid. We didn't know what to do. We didn't want to bring shame on his head. He had been good to us.
2: Well, your stepfather was a crook, honey.
4: Not in his heart. In his heart, he was a good man. Like you. Oh, Harry, I wanted us to go on liking each other. That's why I let the car slide off the cliff.
2: Honey, $75,000 wouldn't make me like you any less.
4: But you...
2: Okay. I haven't been on the islands long enough.
4: Don't you think you ought to kiss me, Harry?
2: Either that or toss you in after the car.
4: Oh, Harry.
2: I'll settle for the kiss. But first, give me some of that scotch. I need it.
4: To give you courage to kiss me?
2: No, to cheer me up after the shock of losing all that dough.
4: Harry, look at the moon. Look at me. We're the real thing, not money. Money can't buy you health. Or happiness?
2: No, but I like to have it around so I can choose the type of misery that's most agreeable to me. Okay, Moana, I know. I know when I'm licked.

You know, sometimes when I see the moonlight reflected on the sea, I find myself thinking about Moana. She believed that gold is where you find it. That's one thing on which we both agree. The only difference is that I've made a career out of looking for it in the most unlikely places.

0: You know, cats have minds of their own. 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They really do know what they like. Tibby.
1: Tibby the meat lover, and now he's easy to please with Kitty Cat meat and liver dinner. All the meat he loves, and tasty liver too. It might have been cooked specially for him. And Tabby, she's happier than ever. She likes both the Kitty Cat dinners.
2: Now from Kitty Cat, fish and liver and meat and liver dinners for your cat. Cats know it's good for them.
3: Once upon a time there was an engineer.
4: Choo-choo Charlie was his name, we hear.
3: He had an engine and he sure had fun. He used good and plenty candy to make it

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4: Ladies and gentlemen, the story you are about to hear is true. Only the names have been changed to protect the innocent.
5: NBC brings you Dragnet.
4: Detective Sergeant, you're assigned to burglary detail. A gang of hijackers has started to work in your city. Truckloads of valuable merchandise have vanished. The thieves are clever, seem to have a foolproof system. Your job, find them.
5: Dragnet, the documented drama of an actual crime, investigated and solved by the men who unrelentingly stand watch on the security of your home, your family, and your life. For the next 30 minutes, in cooperation with the Los Angeles Police Department, you will travel step by step on the side of the law through an actual case from official police files. From beginning to end, from crime to punishment, Dragnet is the story of your police force in action.
6: It was Thursday, March 6th. It was windy in Los Angeles. We were working the night watch out of burglary detail. My partner's Ben. The boss is Ed Backstrand, chief of detectives. My name's Friday. I was on the way back from the record bureau, and it was 5:35 a.m. when I got to room 2A, interrogation room. Read this to him, Ben.
7: Yeah. 2,600 dozen nylon stockings, 45 bolts of silk, 58 cases imported perfume.
6: Where are you dumping this stuff, LaValle? That's what we want to know.
8: I told you the truth. I have nothing to do with it. I don't know anything about it.
6: What was this stolen waybill doing in the cab of your truck?
8: How many times do I have to tell you? I don't know.
7: Your fingerprints are all over it. You must have carried it there.
8: I didn't carry it there. Somebody's out to frame me.
6: How many in the hijack gang, LaValle?
8: I'm not in a hijack game. I told you I don't know. When are you going to let me go?
6: Who's the head of the gang?
8: I don't know any head of the gang. I want to get out of here.
7: You're covering for somebody.
8: Not covering for anybody.
6: You take the rap for all this, you're going to have a beard down to your knees by the time you get out.
8: I'm not taking any rap.
7: Then let's have it.
8: Oh, I'm tired.
6: $42,000 worth. You know who took it, you know where it is.
8: It could have disappeared anywhere, on the way from the east to the thousand places.
6: Nothing was missing from those shipments when they came in on the train. Everything was there when they were unloaded at the warehouse.
8: Then I don't know, I don't know.
7: Every dollar's worth was accounted for when it was loaded on the truck. Well, where is it now?
8: I'm tired. We've been here all night. Let me
6: read it for you again. 2,600 dozen nylon stockings, 45 bolts of silk, 58 cases imported perfume. And you're trying to tell us somebody hijacked all that from the trucks without you knowing it?
8: The trucks were loaded at the warehouse. We went out to eat. We came back, got in the trucks, delivered the stuff, and that's all I know.
7: And while you were out eating, the receipts for the load disappeared, too. Is that right, LaValle?
8: I don't know where the waybills are. The shipping clerk, that's his job.
6: We talked to him. He says one of you could have taken the waybill.
8: Well, then he's lying. I didn't take him.
6: Then what was this waybill doing in the cab of your truck?
8: I told you, I don't know. Somebody's trying to frame me.
6: Why?
8: I don't know. Somebody, I don't know why.
6: Then you better come up with an answer, mister.
8: Look, I'm tired. We've been here since 6 o'clock last night.
6: We're all tired. Who are you covering for? What are you trying to build? I need that coffee left, Ben.
7: It's cold.
6: That's all right.

0: All right, now, look, let's get one thing straight. We've been here all night. We can be here all day, tomorrow, the day after that, and the day after that.
1: Yeah.
0: We got enough to make you on this. You know that. And we're going to stay with you. You tell us the truth. Everything.
1: I've told you all I'm going to tell you. If we stay here for 6 months, you got it all.
0: This your home phone, Hillside 8321.
1: That's right, 8321.
0: What time's your wife get up, Lavelle?
1: What do you mean?
0: Ben, get an outside line.
2: Yeah.
1: You're not going to call my home.
0: That's Hillside 8321, Ben.
3: Outside, please.
1: Don't do that. Don't. Not my wife. Please. All right. Ask the questions again. This time I'll give you the answers.
0: Thomas Lavelle was 38 years old. He was a well-respected man in his community. Sometimes it's like that. You can question a man for hours. They'll never give you any information. But somewhere in every man's makeup, there's a weak point. We were lucky enough to find Lavelle's. He told us that he would give us the locations where the hijacked goods were hidden. He told us the addresses were written on the ledge of a windowsill on the seventh floor of the Teamsters Union Hall. It was 8:30 a.m. On the seventh floor, is that right?
1: Yeah. Do me a favor.
3: Don't make it too big.
1: Well, look, we have to walk through the hiring hall before we get to the elevators in the back.
3: Yeah?
1: These handcuffs. They'll see them, all the guys in the hall. They know me. Can't you take them off my wrists till we get in the elevator?
0: Sorry, Lavelle.
1: Well, I won't try anything, but don't make me walk in front of them with these on.
0: Sorry.
1: Just till we get in the elevator. Can't you do that? I don't want the guys to see me.
0: Well, here's my overcoat, Lavelle. I'll drape it over your hands here, and they won't see the cuffs. There you are. Come on.
4: Hi, Tom. How are you?
1: Hi.
4: What's new, Tom?
1: Not much.
0: Sure. Oh, that was easy. Let's take the elevator.
1: Yeah.
3: Cigarette?
1: No, thanks.
3: You?
0: Yeah, okay. Thanks.
1: It's down this way. Let me show you. To the left. A window up ahead there. Yeah, this one.
3: I don't see anything on the windowsill.
1: It's on the outside. Open the window and let me check. Yeah. Let me see here.
0: Ben, grab him. He's trying to jump.
1: Hey, get back here. Get back.
5: Let go, do you hear? Let me go.
0: Get him, Joe.
6: I can't hold him. He's pulling me out. Hold on, Ben. Grab me.
0: Joe.
6: He's slipping.
0: Try, Joe. Hold on.
6: He's kicking loose. I can't hold him.
0: Hold him, Joe.
6: Ben!
0: I couldn't hold him.
3: You almost went with him.
0: Let's get downstairs.
7: What happened?
0: Call an ambulance. There's been an accident. Thomas Lavelle was 38 years old. He was a well-respected man in his community. He died with the same reputation. We had a prisoner who had met his death while in our custody. In cases like this, we had to have witnesses. By the time we got to the street, the usual accident crowd had gathered.
3: Anybody here see the accident?
8: What'd you want, witnesses?
0: Yeah. Did you see it?
8: Yeah, we saw it.
0: Let's get their names, Ben.
8: My name's Pete Garfield. This is Jack Morris. We'll be your witnesses.
3: You'll probably be subpoenaed for the inquest tomorrow morning.
8: Sure, we'll be there. We saw you push the guy out the window. We saw you kill him.
0: The next morning at 10 a.m. in the basement of the Hall of Justice, Harold J. Lane, Deputy Coroner, City and County of Los Angeles, read the report of the findings of the autopsy on the body of the deceased, Thomas Lavelle. As is customary at a coroner's inquest, the identification witness was called to testify first.
9: Elizabeth Lavelle, please. Raise your right hand. Do you solemnly swear that the testimony you're about to give to be the truth, the whole truth, and nothing but the truth, so help you God?
7: Yes.
9: Be seated. State your name.
2: Elizabeth Laval.
9: What is your address?
2: 1216 East Camarillo Drive.
9: What is your occupation?
2: I'm a housewife.
9: What is your relation to the deceased?
2: His wife.
9: Have you viewed the body of the deceased in this office?
2: Yes.
9: Who was the deceased?
2: Husband. Thomas Laval.
9: Is there anything further you wish to add? Thank you. Step down, please. Joseph Friday. Raise your right hand. Do you solemnly swear that the testimony you're about to give to be the truth, the whole truth, and nothing but the truth will help you, God?
7: I do.
9: Be seated. State your name.
7: Joe Friday.
9: What is your address?
7: 4656 Collis Avenue.
9: What is your occupation?
7: I'm a police officer in and for the city of Los Angeles.
9: Are you the investigating and arresting officer on this case?
7: I am.
9: Will you state briefly the facts relating to the death of the deceased?
7: On the morning following the arrest by us of the deceased on suspicion of grand theft merchandise, he expressed a desire to assist us in the apprehension of suspects involved in these thefts and the recovery of property taken in them.
9: Did he assist you?
7: Well, he informed us that if we took him to the Teamsters Union Hall, that he'd be able to obtain addresses of the locations where the stolen property was cached.
9: You then took him there?
7: Yes, we did.
9: What happened?
7: When we arrived, he requested us to remove his handcuffs. We refused. The deceased then informed us that the addresses were written on a window ledge on the 7th floor. When we arrived at the window, under the pretense of searching for the addresses, he threw himself over the ledge. I grabbed his left leg to restrain him, but he kicked loose.
9: Did you at any time have any idea that the deceased planned such action?
7: I did not.
9: What did you do then?
7: We immediately went to the location of the body and had an ambulance dispatched.
9: Do you have anything further to state?
7: No, I have not.
9: Are there any questions from the jury? That's all, Officer Friday. Step down. Peter Garfield. Raise your right hand.
10: Yeah.
9: Do you solemnly swear that the testimony you're about to give to be the truth, the whole truth, and nothing but the truth, so help you God?
10: Yeah.
9: Be seated. State your name.
10: Pete Garfield.
9: What is your address?
10: 1654 North Pico.
9: What is your occupation?
10: Truck driver, down at General Warehouse.
9: Did you know the deceased?
10: Yeah.
9: How did you know him?
10: I worked with him. And that cop's a liar, and so is his buddy sitting over there.
9: Please confine the testimony of this inquest to facts. Were you present at the time the deceased met his death?
10: I told you I was. And those two cops pushed Tom out of the window.
9: Where were you at the time the deceased was pushed or jumped from the window?
10: Jack and I just left the Union Hall. We were going out the front door when it happened.
9: What attracted your attention?
10: I heard him scream. When I looked up, Tom was falling. That cop was standing at the window watching him.
9: Did you see the officer push him?
10: Yes, I saw him.
9: Did I understand you to say you were on the street outside the building at the time?
10: Yeah.
9: And you saw the officers push the deceased from the window on the 7th floor from your vantage point?
10: Yeah.
9: Isn't it true that that's a physical impossibility?
10: What is?
9: That you could have seen what you testified to from where you were standing.
10: I know they pushed him.
9: You know or you saw?
10: I know, that's all. Tom wouldn't jump out of a window.
9: Then it's true you didn't see the officers push the deceased out of the window?
10: No, I didn't see him.
9: Is there anything further you'd like to add?
10: They must have pushed him.
9: Any question from the jury? That's all, Garfield. Step down. Dorothy River. Raise your right hand.
11: Yes.
9: Do you solemnly swear that the testimony you're about to give to be the truth, the whole truth, and nothing but the truth, so help you God?
11: I do.
9: Be seated. State your name.
11: Dorothy River.
9: What is your address?
11: 211 South Beverly Drive.
9: And what is your occupation?
11: I'm a stenographer at the Teamsters Union Hall.
9: Were you present the morning the deceased met his death?
11: I was.
9: State where you were and what you were doing.
11: I was in our office on the 7th floor doing some filing.
9: Please state what you witnessed.
11: The filing cabinet in our office is by the door. The office faces on the hallway and the door happened to be open. I heard a commotion and looked out. I saw those two officers struggling with the man.
9: Did you hear any conversation?
11: Yes. I heard that officer there say, "Get back here, get back." The man outside the window yelled, "Let me go, let me go." This officer here, Officer Friday, said, "He's pulling me out. Hold on, Ben, grab me."
9: How far from the window were you?
11: I'd say about 15 feet.
9: Do you have anything else to add?
11: Yes. As the two policemen started downstairs, Officer Friday said to me, "Call an ambulance. There's been an accident."
9: Thank you, Miss River.
11: Those officers didn't push that man out the window. They were trying to hold him.
7: After hearing additional witnesses, the coroner's jury retired at 11:57 a.m. 8 minutes later, they returned with their decision. The deceased met his death voluntarily and by his own actions. The homicide detail continued the investigation of Laval's death. A week went by. With homicide working one side, we hoped that they might turn up additional leads in the hijacking case. Nothing turned up. It seemed that with the death of Thomas Laval, our leads came to an abrupt stop. On Tuesday morning, March 16th at 9 a.m., we got a call from Chief of Detectives Ed Backstrand.
10: Now, once more, what about the waybills on these shipments? You checked them?
7: Everything we could.
3: Talk to everybody and handle them.
10: And talk to them some more. $42,000 in merchandise doesn't just disappear. Now, who's the last one to handle those waybills?
3: The warehouse shipping clerk.
7: The bills were signed and stamped 2 hours after he filed them in his desk. They disappeared.
10: What about the truck drivers? You checked them out?
7: Talked to all of them. Nothing so far.
10: Nothing was missing from those shipments until they left the warehouse. Is that right?
3: Yeah.
10: And somewhere in between the warehouse and the delivery points, $42,000 worth of goods disappeared.
7: Somebody's got to be hijacking those loads. We know that, but how do we get to it?
3: Maybe they're working alone. Maybe they're working with the truck drivers. It's one of the others. Got to be.
7: Just hadn't lost Laval.
10: Well, you lost him. That doesn't close the case.
7: You got a suggestion?
10: Yeah, I got a suggestion. Crack it.
12: 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Ladies and gentlemen, we are pleased to announce that starting next Thursday, October 6th, Dragnet will be brought to you by Fatima Cigarettes. 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
7: We stayed on the job. Another week went by. No leads. We spent so much time at the general warehouse where the merchandise disappeared that we almost got to be a part of the crew. We got to know everybody. We made frequent visits to the Teamsters Union Hall, but got us nothing. On Wednesday, March 26th, we reported in for work at 8 a.m.
10: Friday, Romero.
13: Yes, Skipper?
10: You fooled around just long enough. They hijacked another load last night, $38,000.
7: What outfit?
10: Same, general warehouse. Who's your contact down there?
3: Ray Hobart, shipping clerk.
10: I'll hop down there right now and get the details.
7: Right, Ed.
10: There are two ways to solve this thing.
7: Yeah?
10: You can get those hijackers now or wait till General Warehouse goes out of business. Get on it.
7: Hobart, who was the shipping clerk on duty last night?
14: I was, working for Siggy, Siegelmeister. He's out with a cold.
3: And you saw the stuff was loaded on the trucks and you checked the waybill?
14: Yeah, as usual. Everything as usual. Checked the trucks out at 2 a.m., went back to the office, filed the waybills.
7: You work a pretty heavy schedule, Hobart. You started at 2 a.m. and you're still on duty?
14: Oh, it took the last 4 hours of Siggy's shift, at 2 a.m. to 6 a.m. He had a cold. I was back here at 10 this morning to start my own shift.
3: When did you find out the waybills were missing on that shipment last night?
14: Just before I went off. Maybe, Half past five, quarter to six.
7: Well, how about the truck drivers who handled that load, Hobart? You got them?
14: Let's see. I got it right here.
7: Okay.
14: Here you go, Sergeant. Jack Morris and Pete Garfield.
7: Jack Morris and Pete Garfield were brought in for questioning. We double-checked with Homicide and found that their reports on Morris and Garfield tallied with ours. No previous records. Both men had been tailed for a reasonable length of time since their testimony at the Laval inquest. Their actions failed to implicate them. 4 days after the second hijacking, we got a tip from one of our informants down in the warehouse district. He told us that a man in a gray suit had been hanging around the coffee shop next to the Teamsters Union Hall. He was peddling nylon stockings cheap. There had been other reports like this, which we had followed up, but none of them had paid off. Usually such leads didn't pay off, but we couldn't be sure. They had to be checked. At a few minutes before five that afternoon, we found the nylon salesman in a gray suit in the back booth of the coffee shop adjoining the Union Hall.
13: Look, Meg. Take a look. The finest. You can't do better. 51-gauge nylon. Look good, huh?
15: Sure do, don't they, Joe?
7: Yeah, they do. We've been looking for you, Max. Some of the guys in the Union Hall said that you'd be around.
13: Sure, I saw lots of these around the hall. Truck drivers, just like you, buying them like crazy. Good deal.
15: Sure looks like it, man. How many pairs do we have?
13: Many as you want. 4 bits a pair, you name it.
7: You got a couple of dozen for us? A
13: couple of dozen? Mm-hmm. No, not on me, but I can get them. Many as you want.
7: Well, we're kind of in a hurry. Can you get them for us fast? A
13: couple of dozen.
15: Better make it 3 dozen, huh, Joe?
7: Yeah, if you want. 3 dozen. Can you get them now?
13: A couple of hours I can get them. Same quality. Want to meet me here?
7: Oh, I don't know. We wanted them for tonight. My wife's birthday, you know.
13: Well, maybe an hour and a half. How's that? 3 dozen. Meet you here.
15: Oh, look, Mac. Maybe we're both heading the same direction. Can't we go with you and pick up the nylon? Save time for all of us.
13: No, I don't think so. No. Can't you wait? Hour and a half. How's that? Never find a better buy.
7: I'm sorry, Mac. I wish we had the time. Well, where do you have to go to pick up these nylons?
13: Oh, way out. Sunset Boulevard near Fairfax. Can't you wait? I'll make it fast.
7: Well, can't we pay you and then go out and pick them up ourselves?
13: Huh? No. Don't work that way. No. Can't you wait here? I'll make it fast.
15: We ought to be home now, Joe. Yeah, I'm sorry, mister. We'll have to skip it.
7: Yeah, maybe we can pick up something on the way home, Ben. Candy or something. Wife likes candy.
13: Now, look, fellas, I don't want to see you lose out on this deal. I'll meet you halfway.
15: How you mean?
13: Look, together we'll go out to Sunset and Fairfax, huh? Near the place. You wait there at the hamburger stand, and in 5 minutes I'll bring you the stuff, okay?
7: Oh, I don't know. We're late already, but... All right, it's a deal. I'll call the wife and tell her we're going to be a little later. 3 dozen, is that right?
13: 3 dozen are the best. You can't do better.
7: All right, I'll be back in just a minute.

0: 253.
1: Chief of Detectives Office, Chandler.
2: Mike, Joe Friday, Backstrand there?
1: Out right now, Joe.
2: Well, then do me a favor, Chandler. Make it fast. Get a couple of men out to Sunset and Fairfax as fast as you can. Tell them to watch for Ben and me. You got that?
1: Yeah, what else?
2: We'll drive up in our car with another man. Ben and I will get out of the car and go in the hamburger stand. The other man will walk off. Whoever you get, tell him to follow that man. You got it?
1: Right.
2: All right. Just tail him. See where he goes, see what he does.
1: Okay, Joe, right away.
3: All set, Joe? She got dinner ready?
2: Yeah, just about. We better hustle.
3: Sure. Best deal in the world. Let's go.
2: At 5 minutes to 6, we pulled up at the corner of Sunset Boulevard and Fairfax. It was almost dark. Ben and I got out of the car and started over for the hamburger stand on the corner. We caught a glimpse of Barcy and Kaplan in one of our detective cars parked in a gas station on the opposite corner. They had their eyes on our man. When the traffic signals changed, the man crossed the street and headed down Fairfax. Barcy and Kaplan waited a minute, and then they took off after him. He turned at the next corner and disappeared from sight. Ben and I ordered a cup of coffee, and we sat down to wait. At 6:30, we were still waiting. At 7:05, I went across the street to the drugstore and called the office. Barcy and Kaplan hadn't been heard from. Their car, 105K, was not acknowledging calls. I had my call switched from communications to Backstrand's office.
4: Well, they lost him, Friday. I don't know how they lost him, but they lost him.
2: Well, who's out there now?
4: Sullivan and Whitney took a detail out there. They're combing the neighborhood right now.
2: Well, how did it happen? A man just doesn't disappear into thin air.
4: That's what I keep telling you about that stuff that's been hijacked.
2: The search for the nylon salesman went on all that night and most of the next day. From his description, we ran a make on him. No previous record. He had disappeared completely. We were right back where we'd started from. The only thing we could do was to start backtracking, re-questioning the people at General Warehouse, the truck drivers, the shipping clerks. We kept a close check on Garfield and Morris, and we went back to the only possible lead still remaining, Mrs. Lavelle. She could tell us nothing more than we already knew. When we left her, we started on the neighbors for the second time around. For the rest of the day, we canvassed the immediate neighborhood. We got as many opinions of the Lavelles as they had neighbors. At 3:30 that afternoon, we visited with Miss Gertrude Langster, a 50-year-old maiden lady who lived almost directly across the street from the Lavelle house. She'd been out of town the first time we covered the neighborhood.
5: The old saying goes, Sergeant, there's no fool like an old fool. Oh, say, if I told you the chances I had when I was a girl...
6: Yeah, but we just...
5: Not truck drivers like that. Lavelle man, God rest his soul. But fine, wealthy men, bankers, lawyers. Templeton Grant, you remember him.
6: No, ma'am.
5: I was engaged to him once. Butterfly waist, that's what he used to call me.
6: Well,
5: I was slim in those days. Would you like to see some pictures of me as a girl?
6: No, thank you, ma'am. We'd just like to ask you a few questions, that's all.
2: Could you tell us if the Lavelles had many visitors to their house in the past 6 months or so?
5: Oh, my, no. Funniest thing, I am the nosy type, Sergeant. I like to know everything that goes on around my neighborhood. And you can take my word for it, the Lavelles never had visitors. You know, Sergeant Friday, you remind me of a young man I used to be engaged to just a few years ago.
2: Yes, Miss Langston.
6: Now, would you tell us, please... Did you have any reason to think that there was something a little out of the ordinary about the Lavelle?
5: Oh, little out of the ordinary, he says. But my dear man, yes. Here he was, a truck driver, and there she was with a home furnished like the Astors. Well, I even used to see him cart some of the things home in that car. His beautiful things, rugs and glassware, bolts of fabric. Oh, gorgeous.
6: And he'd bring these things home after work. Is that it, Miss Langston?
5: Oh, anytime. Day or night, weekends, anytime.
6: After 4, Joe, we better call office.
2: Yeah. Now, are you sure of all that you've told us, Miss Langster?
5: Sure. Oh, my dear man, of course I'm sure. I watched him week after week.
2: Well, thank you.
5: Won't you stay for a cup of tea? I'll have Josephine fix it. Josephine?
2: No, thank you, ma'am.
5: Well, then, perhaps a glass of sherry?
2: Thank you, no. But there is something.
5: Yes?
2: I wonder if we could use your phone, please.
5: Oh, yes. In the hall, next to the umbrella stand.
2: Thank you, ma'am.
7: City Hall.
2: 2523.
7: Backstrand.
2: Friday, Ed. Nothing much here.
4: Well, there's something here. Barcy and Kaplan just called. Pete Garfield left his house half an hour ago. Then he picked up Morris.
2: What's so unusual about that?
4: Nothing except the guy driving the car is the little man in the gray suit, the nylon salesman. Barcy and Kaplan are tailing him.
2: Where are they now?
4: Headed north out Riverside Drive.
2: There's nothing out there but a golf course and a lot of riding stables.
4: I don't care what they do for for recreation, go get them.
2: With red light and siren, it took us 12 minutes to pick up Barcy and Kaplan on Riverside Drive. At 4:23 p.m., we pulled up in front of the Blue Pony Riding Stables. Barcy and Kaplan's car was overturned just beyond the driveway leading up to the Riding Academy.
0: Kaplan's hurt. I called an ambulance. They rammed us.
7: What kind of a car are they in?
0: They Swiss. They're driving a 12-ton bulldog semi.
7: Which way'd they head?
0: Going north. Got a 3-minute lead on you. Pneumatic commercial. Adam 653.
2: Let's go, Ben.
3: Can you see him, Joe?
7: No, not yet. Watch that crossing.
3: Up ahead, Joe. That's a semi. Can you read it?
7: Wait a minute. Adam 653, that's them.
3: Took a ride on Lancashire.
7: Don't lose them.
3: They're pushing that semi too hard.
7: Look at that trailer sway.
3: They'll have to stay on Lancashire. They're going too fast to turn now.
7: Traffic's closing in up ahead of them.
3: They better not turn.
7: That's what they're doing.
3: Look at that trailer whip. They're going

0: are.
1: Wait a minute. Let me see. Yeah, they're banged up, but they're alive.
2: Well, there they are, Joe.
1: Yeah.
2: Garfield, Morris, little man, and the Grace of...
1: It's funny, isn't it?
2: What's that?
1: Garfield's gonna swear we pushed that truck through that window.
3: The story you have just heard is true. Only the names were changed to protect the innocent.
4: Peter Garfield, Jack Morris, and John Dolfo, the stocking salesman, were hospitalized and later brought to trial. They were convicted on charges of grand theft and received sentences as prescribed by law. They are now serving their terms in the state penitentiary. You have just heard the 18th in a new series of authentic cases from official files. Technical advice for Dragnet comes from the Office of Acting Chief of Police W.A. Wharton, Los Angeles Police Department.
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6: 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In 30 minutes, it's The Man Called X. Right now... 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

0: Yeah, danger is my assignment. I get sent to a lot of places I can't even pronounce. They all spell the same thing, though, trouble. But when I walk into the commissioner's office, I don't realize this assignment's going to end up with me trying my level best to shoot myself. Morning, Commissioner. Ruth said you had an assignment for me.
1: I do, Steve. Ever been kidnapped?
0: Kidnapped? Well, I remember a redhead once who claimed we were out of gas.
1: I'm sure you put up a terrific struggle.
0: Like a tiger at bay.
1: Well, that's all very interesting, but I didn't send for you to hear Chapter 33 of your memoirs. You're leaving.

0: Sure, you put up a terrific struggle.
1: Like a tiger at bay.
0: Well, that's all very interesting, but I didn't send for you to hear Chapter 33 of your memoirs. You're leaving for Berlin on the next plane.
1: I'm flying clear to Berlin so somebody can kidnap me?
0: No, you're flying there to find out who's been kidnapping a few other people.
1: You know, I think you better start from the beginning, Commissioner.
0: Steve, apparently there's been a nasty little racket flourishing in our occupation zone of Berlin for some time. It only came to light last night.
1: What kind of a racket, Commissioner?
0: A prominent German named Mueller was kidnapped several days ago. His wife received a ransom note telling her that if she didn't raise the required money, her husband would be turned over to interests in the eastern zone of Berlin.
1: Oh.
0: Apparently, this Mueller had made a few enemies there.
1: I see. Sort of sell Mueller to the highest bidder, huh?
0: Yes, his wife raised the money and Mueller was returned. But when he tried to grab the man who returned him, he was shot and killed on his own doorstep.
1: Look, this is all very interesting, but isn't kidnapping a matter for the Berlin police? What's it got to do with us?
0: I'll tell you why it's all, baby. Apparently, the kidnapper was a U.S. government official.
1: What? Now, look, don't try to tell me you believe that.
0: I'm just giving you the facts, Steve. What's behind those facts could be another story, and I'm convinced it is. But that's what you're going over there to find out.
1: But I still don't see what indicates that a government official is behind it.
0: Here's how the deal was set up. Mueller had applied for a building permit several days before he was kidnapped. Those permits are handled by a special office, which is run under our supervision. A few nights later, a man who claimed he was from that office came to see Mueller. He told Mueller that they needed further information before they could issue the permit, that Mueller would have to come to the office. The next thing his wife knew was when she got the ransom note.
1: Brother, what a sweet mess that sounds like.
0: I've been in touch with Jack Fallon, who heads up the office over there. I've got a preliminary plan set up with him. He'll fill you in on it. And Steve, get over to Berlin. Work with Fallon, then go anywhere and do anything you have to smash this racket once and for all. Well, that's it. You've got your assignment. Good luck.

0: Dangerous Assignment, starring Brian Donlevy in the role of Steve Mitchell, will continue in just a moment. 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
1: Sure, I've got my assignment. Just a little matter of dropping over to Berlin and trying to smash an innocent little kidnapping racket. And I've got an uneasy hunch that somewhere along the line I'll be running into somebody who'll say drop dead to me and then do their best to arrange it. It's Monday when I land in Berlin and I head for Jack Fallon's office.
2: That's a nasty mess, Mitchell. My theory is that somebody right here in my office has been putting the finger on the victims.
1: These applications for building permits, Fallon, do they contain quite a lot of information about the applicant?
2: Yeah, they do. You see, to do any building in Berlin these days, you got to have a considerable amount of money. That has to be listed on the application. Now, that's the point, Steve. Anybody who has access to those applications could spot the likely kidnap prospects.
1: But how about this business of threatening to turn the victims over to the Eastern Zone?
2: Well, as you can imagine, there are a lot of Germans in our zone who have come out politically against the outfit in the Eastern Zone. Now, you take any 10 Germans with money, and you're pretty sure to find 7 or 8 of them who've made enemies there.
1: I see. Tell me, Fallon, just who in this office has access to those applications?
2: Well, my office manager can give you a better answer to that than I can. Herr Wittig, I was just going to call you.
3: I was on my way to see you, Herr Fallon. Some reports for you to sign.
2: Oh, come in. I want you to meet Steve Mitchell from the United States. Mr. Mitchell would like some information from you, Willing.
3: But of course, Herr Mitchell.
1: I'd like to know how many people in this office have access to the applications for building permits.
3: The files are available to Herr Fallon, of course, and to myself.
1: Yeah, who else?
3: The 3 clerks.
1: Who are they?
3: Frau Gunther, a woman of about 60, Fräulein Gottlieb, a younger woman, and Herr Linde.
1: What can you tell me about them? I mean, have any of them ever acted in such a way as to arouse your suspicions?
3: That's a hard question to answer, Herr Mitchell. They're all hard-working people, Frau Gunther particularly. She keeps mostly to herself. Fräulein Gottlieb, I have no problem with her, other than to keep her boyfriend from calling for her too early in the afternoon.

0: Mm-hmm. Boyfriend?
1: She's quite friendly with an American sergeant.
0: Sergeant? I see. What about the other one, Linder?
1: Herr Linder has notified us he'll be resigning soon. It seems he just inherited some money from the death of his uncle.
0: Okay. I guess that'll be all, Wittig. Thank you.
1: Of course. If there's any other information I can supply him, Mitchell, do not hesitate to call on me.
0: I won't.
2: Well, you know any more than you did before, Steve?
0: How long has Wittig been your office manager, Fallon?
2: Oh, about a year, I guess. Hey, wait a minute. You don't think he could have anything to do with it?
0: Look, anybody who has access to those files could have something to do with it.
2: Yeah, I guess you're right.
0: The commissioner said something about having set up a plan with you.
2: Yeah, he thought it might be a good idea to have somebody file a fake application and make it look like he was a red-hot prospect, you know?
0: A pigeon, huh?
2: Well, that's what it amounts to.
0: Then we trail along and see what happens. Yeah, sounds like a good idea. You got a man for the job?
2: Mm-hmm. Little character named Benner.
0: Might be kind of dangerous for him, you know.
2: Benner will do almost anything if the price is right. Besides, I think he can handle it okay. He's a very cautious little gent. Never takes an elevator if there's a stairway, you know, that sort of thing.
0: Can we trust him?
2: Oh, yeah, yeah. He's done a lot of jobs for us in the past. Mm. Oh, excuse me. Mm. Hello. Oh, yes, Bennett. Mm-hmm.
3: Yes,
2: right, yeah. You'll be contacted there by a man named Steve Mitchell. You're to work with him. Well, Ben is on his way to the Kronig Hotel. He's going to register there.
0: Okay, I'll get on over there myself. See you later, Fallon. I head for the Kronig Hotel and ask the desk clerk whether Brenner's arrived yet.
4: Herr Benner, yeah. He just started up the stairs. He is registered in room 40.
0: He's going to climb four flights of stairs? Brother, he really is a cautious guy.
4: Huh?
0: Ah, skip it. I'm not quite that cautious. I'll take the elevator. I go up to the fourth floor and down the hall to 403. I start to knock on the door, but just then... The yell comes from the floor below me. I pound down to the third floor landing. The window at the fire escape is open, and on the floor, sprawled against the door to a broom closet, is a little guy with a few assorted bruises on his face. Benner? Benner! You okay?
4: Yeah. Yeah, I'm all right.
0: What happened?
4: Somebody was waiting for me on the landing. Tried to cure me. But when I called for help, he went down the fire escape. Wait. Who are you?
0: Hey, why the gun?
4: I demand to know who you are.
0: Relax, Benner. I'm Steve Mitchell, the guy who's supposed to contact you.
4: I must have proof of that.
0: Here, take a look at my credential.
4: Yeah.
0: Brother, you don't believe in taking any chances, do you?
4: In this business, to take chances might prove fatal.
0: Yeah, matter of fact, this deal looks like it's a little too fatal for you already.
4: What do you mean?
0: We better pull you off the case. It looks like they're on to you.
4: No, I insist on going on with it.
0: But you're no good to us if they know who you are.
4: It would be a simple matter to enter an application at another name, at another address. My sister lives at 35 Gartenstrasse. Mm-hmm. I can use her house.
0: I don't know.
4: Herr Mitchell, a deal was offered to me. I accepted it. I insist that the deal stand.
0: Even after almost getting killed, huh?
4: Well, I'm used to such things. I make a good living almost getting killed.
0: Okay. I'll have Fallon rig up another application for you at 35 Gartenstrasse. Then I'll meet you over there and we'll wait to see who turns up for you.
4: And what would be your plan in case someone does turn up?
0: Well, I'll have a police car with a two-way radio. If somebody calls for you, I'll follow and contact some other cars and we'll all converge on the spot where they take you to.
4: Mm-hmm. Well, very well.
0: I'll go rig the deal with Fallon. You pack up and get over to the Gartenstrasse address. I'll meet you there in an hour. I go downstairs and out of the hotel. Then, three blocks away as I'm heading for Fallon's office, I realize Benner forgot to tell me what name to use on the new application. I start back to the hotel. Then I spot the crowd on the sidewalk in front. I speed up. A couple of policemen are trying to push the crowd back. Then I see a body on the sidewalk covered up.
5: Get back here now. Get back.
0: What happened, officer?
5: Men fell out of one of the hotel windows.
0: What? You know who it was?
5: Yeah. It's not much left of the body, but we found his papers. It was a little man named Benner.
2: Steve, this is bad. It looks like they were on to Benner right from the start.
0: It sure does, Fallon. He didn't just fall out of that window. He was probably slugged and pushed.
2: Yeah.
0: It must have happened right after I left him.
2: Well, where does that leave us now?
0: I don't know. I put in a call to the commissioner back in the States as soon as it comes through.
2: I suppose I could round up another man to take Benner's place.
0: Yeah, same idea occurred to me. I'll take it.
2: Hello.
6: James?
2: Commissioner?
6: What's on your mind?
2: Huh? Hey, this connection is lousy. Jiggle the phone, will you? Yeah.
6: I said, what's on your mind?
2: I want to get married.
6: What?
2: You heard me.
6: You're right
3: the middle of an assignment. You call me all the way from Berlin to tell me you want to get married?
0: Well, a fella gets to thinking about those things once in a while, Commissioner.
3: Now, look.
0: I wanted you to be the first to know, Commissioner.
3: All right, all right. So you're going to get married. Who's the unlucky girl?
0: I don't know.
3: You don't know?
0: I want you to pick her out for me.
3: Steve, are you out of your mind?
0: No more than usual. Hey, do we have any female type agents running around in this neck of the woods?
3: Agents? I get it now, Steve. Let's see. Yes, Martha Kane is just finishing up an assignment in Vienna.
0: Martha? Hey, she speaks German, doesn't she?
3: Yeah.
0: Good. Okay, contact her and tell her to come here to Berlin and go to the Schaff department house. There's an apartment there under the name of Schiller. Martha is now Frau Schiller.
3: All right, I'll contact her. What are you up to, Steve?
0: Oh, just cooking up a little gag, Commissioner. If it works, I think we can bust this deal wide open.
3: But it doesn't work.
0: Well, if it doesn't work, I'll leave you my best hand-painted necktie. You know the one that lights up in the dark?
3: I don't like that.
0: Oh, you ought to be a whiz with it.
3: Now, Steve...
0: See you later, Commissioner.
2: What are you going to do, Steve?
0: We need another clay pigeon to take Benner's place, don't we?
2: Yes, but...
0: Okay, so I've got me the pigeon.
2: You mean this woman, Agent?
0: No, I mean me.
7: In just a moment, Act Two of Dangerous Assignment. Now we invite you to hear from Bob Hope on his recent visit to Hawaii.
8: Well, here we are on the island of Oahu. We had a very smooth trip over. At first, we flew at an altitude that didn't bother me. We had to go up higher because the salt water was ruining the tires. Just out of San Francisco, we developed a little motor trouble and the pilot yelled, "Throw everything we don't eat overboard." A Navy cruiser picked me up about 2 hours later. Now, let's sell Chesterfields. 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Tobaccos that smell milder, smoke milder. So always buy them. Chesterfield, my cigarette. Chesterfield.

0: welcome.
1: Don't forget to give Crosby for Christmas. I mean the Chesterfield Christmas carton with Bing as Papa Santa Claus.
2: And now, back to Dangerous Assignment and Brian Donlevy as Steve Mitchell.
3: You're really going through with this deal, Steve?
4: What do you think, Fallon?
3: Well, okay. Tell me what you want me to do.
4: Fill out an application in the name of Otto Schiller. That's me.
3: Yeah?
4: Give the shaft department address and make me sound like a nice, juicy prospect.
3: Mm-hmm.
4: I just married a wealthy woman. Then stick it in with the other application.
3: Yeah, that way you won't have to be seen around the office.
4: Look, another thing. Can we count on the cooperation of the Berlin police?
3: Sure. What do you need them for?
4: A radio car.
3: Oh, I'll arrange that.
4: Okay. Well, I guess that's it, Fallon. I better get over to the apartment.
3: Be careful, Steve.
4: I'll see you when it's all over, I hope. So I go over to the shaft department house and settle down as Otto Schiller, wealthy German. I'm not kidding myself about the various assorted things that could happen to me, all of them bad, but I know it's our best chance of finding out who's running this racket.
5: I understand you want to get married, Steve.
4: Hi, Martha. Come on in. You sure got to Berlin in a hurry.
5: I caught a plane from Vienna as soon as the commissioner contacted me.
4: Well, make yourself at home. It's half yours.
5: What's the deal all about, Steve? The commissioner didn't give me any details. Not that I mind being Mrs. Mitchell, but...
4: You mean Frau Schiller.
5: Yeah, Frau Schiller.
4: Well, it goes together something like this, Martha. Somebody posing as a U.S. government official has been kidnapping wealthy Germans. Mm. If the relatives don't pay off, he threatens to turn the victims over to the Eastern Zone.
5: Where do you fit in?
4: I'm the next victim, I hope.
5: So, well, you know, Steve, you haven't changed a bit. You always did manage to figure yourself into the sweetest spots.
4: Well, if the deal works, somebody will come for me here. You slip out the side door and downstairs to the radio car, follow us, and contact the police.
5: Okay, when are you expecting to call us?
4: I don't know. Could be minutes or it could be days.
5: Days? Any ideas on how Herr Schiller and wife are supposed to pass the time waiting?
4: Well, as a matter of fact...
5: Yeah, that's what I thought. Like I say, you haven't changed a bit. Hmm? We'd better stick to my ideas.
4: Oh? Well, what are your ideas?
5: Canasta?
4: Canasta? Now, look, can't you think of any better way to pass the time than... Hey, wait a minute. Sorry, I just remembered we don't have any cards, so I guess we'll just have to...
5: No.
4: Hey, where'd that deck come from?
5: My purse. Be prepared, I always say.
4: Looks like you haven't changed a bit either. Okay, deal them up.

0: natural and five. Three jacks and I'm out.
1: Swell. I suppose you know that wins you another game.
0: So it does.
1: I suppose you also know that makes five straight games. You've cleaned me and broke.
0: Don't tell me your troubles, lady. Canasta was your idea.
1: Yeah, I know. Steve.
0: Better get into the next room.
1: Right.
2: Otto Schiller?
0: Yeah.
2: I'm Mr. Brown from the office that issues building permits.
0: Yeah.
2: Regarding your recent application, Herr Schiller, we need some additional information. I'm afraid I'll have to ask you to come to the office with me.
0: Yeah. One moment. I get my code.
1: Well?
0: This is it, Martha.
1: Ever see the guy before?
0: No, but he's probably just the leg man on the operation. Get out the side door and down to the radio car, Martha, and then follow us.
1: Right.
3: Herr Schiller!
0: Coming, Herr Brown.
1: Be careful, Steve. Remember, I'll be right behind you in that radio car.
0: Martha slips out the back door of the apartment, and I join Mr. Brown in the living room. We go down the elevator to the street, and Brown motions toward the curb.
2: Here's my car, Herr Schiller. I sent my driver on a little errand. He should be back in a moment. Yeah, we'll wait inside. Get in. Mitchell?
0: Huh?
2: You heard me. You can cut out the Yarn 9 routine. Inside, you get a slug.
0: Little surprise party, huh, Brown?
2: That's right. I've got another surprise for you, too, Mitchell.
0: I can hardly wait. What is it?
2: Oh, you'll love it. Take a look out the window.
0: Hmm? Martha?
2: Yeah. Your little pal was going to tag along in the radio car. Get her inside, Fritz.
4: Yeah.
5: He was waiting for me at the side door, Steve, complete with guns.
0: Oh, this is just great.
2: I thought you'd be overjoyed, Mitchell.
0: Where are we going?
2: To see the boss.
0: Oh? Who is the boss?
2: You'll find out, Mitchell. Okay, Fritz, let's get going.

0: And after more of the ruined section of the city, we finally pull up in front of a deserted warehouse. Martha and I are hustled inside and tied up. Then Brown and Fritz leave.
1: Doesn't look so hot for us, does it, Steve?
0: No. I'm sorry I got you into this, Martha.
1: Well, I've only got one regret.
0: That you ever left Vienna?
1: No, that we wasted so much time playing canasta.
0: Great time to have both hands tied behind me. Hey, wait.
2: I think I can twist my hands around a little. Turn your back to me. Maybe I can work on your ropes.
1: Okay. Who do you think the brains behind this deal is, Steve?
0: I'm afraid I know the answer to that now, Martha.
2: Look, they were onto our whole routine about the radio car. Yeah. Not many people knew about that.
0: Benner knew, but he doesn't count. He's dead. That leaves just you and me and Fallon.
1: Fallon? You think he's the one?
2: Sure adds up that way. Hey, I got one of your ropes loose.
1: Yeah. Wait, I work my hands around a little now.
2: Good, keep it up.
1: But Steve, if Fallon is behind it. We're...
0: Hold it. Somebody's coming. Keep your hands behind you.
1: Okay. Steve, if they take you and leave me, I'll try to get loose and get help.
3: Well, I brought someone to see you, Mitchell. The boss.
0: What?
4: Hello, Mitchell.
0: Benner. But it can't be. You're dead. You got pushed out of a hotel window.
4: You're right. The real Benner is dead, Mitchell.
0: Real Benner?
4: My name, in case you're interested, is Linda.
0: One of the clerks at the office.
4: Quite right.
0: Yeah, I think I get it now. Benner started up the stairway of the hotel, and you were waiting for him on the landing. You slugged him and started to push him out the window. Then you heard me coming.
4: True. So I concealed Benner's body in the broom closet. You assumed I was Benner, so I decided to go along with it. After you left, I pushed the real Benner's body out the window.
0: And I spilled the whole plan to you. That's how you knew about the radio car routine, huh?
4: Yeah. You have it all figured out now, Mitchell. Too bad it's too late.
0: Huh? So what happens now?
4: I was going to kill you, Mitchell, but now I've changed my mind.
0: Gee, thanks.
4: Oh, you're quite welcome. You see, it occurred to me that the United States agent undoubtedly possesses much information of value to certain connections of mine in the eastern zone of Berlin.
0: What?
4: I think they would pay me a great deal of money for you.
0: Now, wait a minute.
4: So I'm going to take you to the eastern zone.
0: I see. Well, that's a cute little plan, but there's just one hitch in it.
4: And what is that?
0: The borderlines of those zones are pretty heavily patrolled. Just how do you plan on getting me out of this zone?
4: Oh, that's quite simple. I've used the device before.
0: Device? What device?
4: You have been posing as a man named Schiller, yeah? All right. We will proceed on that basis. You are a resident of the eastern zone who's had an accident while visiting in the western zone. I'm your doctor, returning you to the eastern zone in an ambulance.
0: Got everything figured out, haven't you?
4: Of course. Brown.
5: Yeah?
4: You stay here and guard the girl. Fritz will drive the ambulance.
5: Okay.
0: Look, if you think I'm going to let you stuff me in an ambulance, then...
4: I had hoped for more cooperation from you, Mitchell, but very well. Brown.
5: Yeah.
4: Now, get him into the ambulance.

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1: When I come out of it, I'm strapped on a stretcher in the ambulance. My head is completely bandaged except for two eye holes. There's even a strip of tape over my mouth.
2: So, you're conscious again. I've almost released on zone, Mitchell. As you see, the setup is complete. I'm your worried doctor, crouching over you. Above you, the bottle of blood plasma, a rubber tube leading along your arm under the blanket. And in your ribs, do you feel this? I see you do. Needless to say, it's a gun. I'm holding it against your side under the blanket. And if you try to give any sign to the border guard, well, I'm sure you know what will happen.
3: The American guard, he is waiting for us to stop.
2: Of course, Fritz, the routine examination. An examination that we will pass with flying colors.
3: He's coming around to the rear of the ambulance.
2: They're ready for him. Aren't we, my friend?
4: Okay. What do we got here?
2: This patient is Herr Otto Schiller, a resident of the Eastern Zone who had an accident while visiting in the Western Zone. I'm returning him.
4: Oh, you his doctor?
2: As you see.
4: All right, trot out the papers, Doc.
2: Here they are. His papers, my papers, and the report of the accident.
4: Okay, just hold the phone when I look him over, Doc.
2: Please hurry. You see, the patient's very weak. I'm giving him a transfusion. His life depends on it.
4: Yeah, I'll speed it up. We'll take a minute.
1: Sergeant keeps nodding as he checks the papers. They must be pretty clever forgeries. Right now, I feel like a chicken with his neck on the block waiting for the axe. With Brown guarding Martha at the warehouse, she can't get loose and bring help. Then it hits me, a wild idea, but it might pay off. He'd told the sergeant my life depended on a transfusion. I look up at the bottle of plasma hanging over me, then at the rubber tube. My wrists are strapped to the sides of the stretcher under the blanket, but my hands themselves are free. I can feel a rubber tube running along the back of my hand. I twist my fingers around it until I get a good hold of it. Then I jerk as hard as I can.
5: Hey, the plasma bottle broke.
6: Yeah.
5: Got any more plasma in the ambulance?
6: Wait, no, but...
5: Driver, turn the ambulance around.
6: Wait.
5: No, we've got a dispensary back about half a mile. You can get more plasma there.
6: That will not be necessary.
5: What? Look, Doc, you just told me the guy had to have a transfusion or he'd conk out.
6: Yes, what I mean is, there's a hospital in the Eastern Zone. Just 3 blocks ahead. It'll be closer.
5: Huh?
6: Yes.
5: Well, hello.
6: Sergeant, I warn you, if you delay us further, you may be responsible for this patient's death.
5: Well, I guess you know best, then.
1: So it didn't work after all. I can feel the gun jam harder into my ribs under the blanket, but I know he won't shoot now. Then another idea smacks me. I may be signing my own death warrant, but it's my only chance now. I twist my hand around and grab for his gun hand. It tries to jerk it away, but I hold on.
5: What's the matter, Doc? You're getting kind of pale.
6: It's the pain of this case. Sergeant, I demand you let us proceed. Otherwise, my patient will die.
5: Okay, then.
1: The sergeant stands back and starts to close the door. It's now or never. I hope I bent the gun down enough so the slug will clear me, but I can't wait any longer. I jam my thumb against the trigger.
6: Hey!
1: The slug scorches along my back.
6: Gun! Mitchell, you fool!
5: Well, what do you know? A doctor holding a gun on his patient.
6: I will...
5: You'll do nothing, Jack.
6: Joe,
5: grab the driver.
6: Now,
5: we'll just get this tape off your mouth, fella. You sure ain't acting like a sick guy to me.
1: Thanks, Sergeant, but now, give me back my mustache, will you?
5: Who are you?
1: Steve Mitchell, government agent.
5: Oh, getting taken with a well-known ride, huh?
1: Yeah, how about getting me untied?
5: Yeah, sure thing.
1: Got a Jeep I can borrow?
5: Yep. All right.
1: Then going to take somebody else for a ride?
7: I'm going to pick up a guy named Brown and a girl named Martha at a warehouse.
1: It makes three of you. Three's a crowd.
7: We'll bump Brown real quick.
1: Huh? Well, go on. It's getting interesting. What do you do after you dump this guy, Brown?
7: Well, knowing Martha, we'll probably play canasta.

0: Dangerous Assignment, starring Brian Donlevy as Steve Mitchell, is written by Bob Reif and Adrian Jondo, with music by Robert Armbruster, and is produced and directed by Bill Karn. Be with us again next week at this same time when Brian Donlevy, starring in the role of Steve Mitchell, will embark on another Dangerous Assignment. 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
4: This is Orson Welles, speaking from London. The Black Museum, a repository of death. Here in the grim stone structure on the Thames, which houses Scotland Yard, is a warehouse of homicide, where everyday objects, a piece of wire, a chemist's flask, a silver shilling, all are touched by murder. Here's a bathtub. That's a familiar object. This is an old-fashioned one, a ball and claw-footed bathtub without plumbing connections. It's the kind our fathers and mothers knew about. Into this they poured the Saturday night water by hand. Some liked it cool. Others liked it hot.
5: There we are, dear. That hot enough?
6: If you think so, darling. Oh, you're the sweetest. I wonder how I had the luck to marry you.
5: Part of my job, dear, taking care of you. And one day soon, we shall have a tub with taps. One of the new ones. You'll see.
4: Well, today, the bathtub can be found in the Black Museum.
7: Of the Criminal Investigation Department of the London Police, we bring you the dramatic stories of the crimes recorded by the objects in Scotland Yard's Gallery of Death, the Black Museum.
4: Here we are. Here we are in the Black Museum, Scotland Yard's mausoleum of murder. Here lies death. Like the ordered rows of markers in a military cemetery, the white cards of the black printing line the silent shelves, the cabinets, the crowded floor, each card identifying a means to murder. A lovely wine glass here, beautiful ringing crystal. Yet in that sound was terror. In this glass was poison and horrible writhing death. Now here we are, here's the bathtub. So innocent, even comical. Basis for 1,000 jokes. Foundation for laughter, circa 1910. No plumbing attached, of course. One poured the water in from buckets and pitchers. Truly an effort, the use of such a tub as this. Definitely a matter for an interior, not for an exterior. Certainly not for a garden like this, where in the peaceful year of 1910, Edward Jones read aloud to his wife, Evelyn.
5: Friendship is constant in all other things save in the office and affairs of love. Therefore, all hearts in love use their own terms. Let every eye negotiate for itself and trust no agent. For beauty is a witch against whose charms faith melteth into blood. This is an accident of hourly proof which I mistrusted not. That's Shakespeare's Much Ado About Nothing, my dear. Like it?
6: You read so well, Eddie, darling.
8: so well.
9: I do like it here, Evelyn. I wish nothing ever interrupted us. But, as the bard said, the world is too much with us.
8: You make that sound as if you were going off on another trip. Are you, darling?
9: I'm afraid so. That case for Mr. Carter, the Ming Dynasty cherry water bottle, remember? I've heard of one up north. Oh, dear, I wish I could run an antique shop without these interminable trips. But I suppose there's nothing for it.
4: Too bad. Poor Eddie, poor Evelyn, separated so often and for such long periods. But business is business, and the living is to be made. Eddie bids his wife a fond farewell and proceeds on his way to a middle-sized city. There he walks the streets, enjoying the sunshine and the crowd. When suddenly...
6: Ed! Oh, Ed, darling. Oh, at last, after all these months. Oh, Ed.
9: Wait, what? Anne. Oh, my darling.
6: Oh, Eddie. Oh, it's been so long and no word. I thought you might be dead.
9: Of course not, darling, like the bad penny. Why, I was hoping against hope I'd find you any minute. I went back to our place, but you'd gone. A new landlady, no information.
6: Oh, but what's happened, darling? You never wrote, and I waited and waited.
9: Yes, it was an accident, darling. Blow on the head. Amnesia. Only a few days ago, I came back to myself.
6: Oh, my poor darling.
9: No matter, darling Annie. We are back together. Once again, we are husband and wife.
4: So that's the little game, is it? A wife in every city, is it? Well now, Mr. Edward Jones, what's the idea? What can this get you, besides a heap of trouble and stiff prison sentence? What can I get you?
9: There we are, Anne, my dear. I've signed mine. Now you sign yours. You see? Ladies are first, except in getting off trolley cars or signing wills.
6: Oh, Eddie, you are sweet. There we are. Now, oh, heaven forbid, anything happens to you, all you have is mine, and vice versa. If anything should happen to me.
9: Heaven forbid, Anne, my dear.
4: No, apparently it can get you plenty. If your wife has plenty, and Anne was, well, decently off with an easy income from her father's estate, although she's not allowed to touch the principal. However, there was a proviso concerning her husband's rights. If and when.
9: I'm horribly upset about it, Doctor. Here she is, apparently in perfect health. She has an awful fit and all she remembers about it is a slight headache. She's my wife, Doctor.
10: These things happen, Mr. Jameson, I can assure you.
4: Oh. So Eddie Jones is Eddie Jemison hereabouts. That's interesting.
10: Nothing. I found absolutely nothing physiologically wrong with Mrs. Jameson. She's in perfect physical health. Now then.
6: But how can I be, Doctor, when I have these terrible fits?
10: There are such things even we doctors don't know yet, my dear. Such as the reaction of the human mind to great stress. And you've been through such stress with Mr. Jameson missing so long.
9: But what can we do about it, Dr. Margotson?
10: Oh, just rest, relaxation, quiet, peace. Most important, relaxation. Now, I'll prescribe a mild sedative each night before sleeping.
4: So simple, so easy, so diabolical, and so considerate. No, Anne, darling, you mustn't even fetch your own bathwater.
9: There we are. Almost full. And nice and warm. Just like to relax him, just as the doctor ordered.
6: Oh, Eddie, I don't know why you do all this for me. I don't do half as much for you.
9: You do, darling, just by being. You know that, don't you?
6: No, I say it 100 times a day. Eddie, you're sweet.
9: All right, my dear. Now step in. I'll help you. Take care. The water may be hot, and the tub may be slippery. There we are, dear. That hot enough?
6: If you think so, darling. Oh, you're the sweetest. Oh, I wonder how I had the luck to marry you.
9: Part of my job, dear, taking care of you. And one day soon we shall have a tub with taps. One of the new ones. You'll see. Ready to sit down, darling?
6: Mm-hmm.
4: Quite a pair of lovebirds, Anne and Eddie Jamison Jones. No wonder the poor fellow could hardly contain himself some 30 minutes later.
9: I went out for a minute to make the tea. Doctor, how could she go so quickly?
10: It is strange. Well, certainly an accident.
9: I barely turned my back, just put some water in the tea kettle. And when I returned, there she was, floating face down in the water. Doctor, can't you help her?
10: Calm yourself, my boy. Your wife is past help now.

0: Such tragedy, such tears, and a will from which Eddie came into something over 800 pounds. In 1910, that was a fair amount of money. Enough for a man to live on with his wife for quite some time. While he read Shakespeare aloud in a quiet garden.
1: Shall I compare thee to a summer's day? Thou art more lovely and more temperate. Rough winds do shake the darling buds of May, and summer's lease hath all too short a date. Evelyn, how you stand for me, all my absences, I hardly know.
2: I suppose I love you, dear. You are nice. And you're a good provider. Mm-hmm. So, until you come back, I'm always content to wait. Go on. Read some more, darling.
1: Yes. Yes, of course. Nor shall death brag thou wanderest in his shade, when in eternal lines to time thou growest. So long as men can breathe, or eyes can see. So long as...
0: Nor shall death brag... The young man read aloud, but where were his thoughts? On his next trip? On the story he would invent? And which story? To which woman? His ever faithful Evelyn? Or young Libby, whom he took to wife some 2 months later?
3: So this is the bride, Mr. Jameson.
1: This is Mrs. Jameson. Isn't he lovely?
4: Oh, Eddie, stop it. We're only married a few hours, and you're embarrassing me already.
1: My deepest apologies, darling. Are our quarters ready?
3: Oh, they certainly are. I'll have my boy help you with the bags. It's not every night we have a bride and groom in this house, you know.
0: No, not every night. This promised to be eventful indeed, particularly if you knew Eddie Jameson Jones.
1: Oh, Mrs. Brundy.
3: Yes, Mr. Jameson?
1: I hate to bother you, but could we have enough hot water for a warm bath? My wife hasn't been well. Some kind of spell. Almost a fit. Took her to a doctor yesterday.
3: Oh, dear. And so young she is.
1: Nothing serious. Just needs relaxation. That's what the doctor said. She insisted on going through with the wedding, even though I thought it might be better to postpone it. So a good warm bath. Nothing quite so relaxing, is there?
3: I'll set the fire going right away. You
0: have all... Oh, yes. Aria da capo. Repeat the theme, this time with a variation. And the variation was a bag of tomatoes.
3: Oh, Mr. Jameson, I didn't hear you go out.
1: I just ran out while my wife was in the tub. I picked up some tomatoes. Fried tomatoes are her favorite dish. And I thought, well, tonight of all nights, she ought to have them. If you don't mind fixing them, Mrs. Brundy.
3: It'll be a pleasure, Mr. Jameson. I'll have them ready with your dinner. Never fear.

0: It's me, Libby, darling. I'm back. Libby. Libby, are you there?
1: Good heavens. Mrs. Bundy, help! My wife! My wife is floating face down in the tub! She's dead! My wife is dead!
2: And today, you can see that same bathtub in the Black Museum. Yes, the girl was dead, floating in the bathtub, face down, just as Anne before her. And Eddie, he was stricken, heartbroken, as a bridegroom ought to be.
1: My poor Libby, to die alone like that on her wedding night, so good, so sweet, so eager for life, and so in love with me, even insured her life for me just before we married, as if she had a premonition almost.
2: £750 insurance is a comfortable sum. Man and his wife can live in their garden quite decently with a sum like that for quite a few months in 1910. But it seems one can grow a trifle bored, even with a garden and Shakespeare.
0: How do you feel now, dear?
3: A slight headache, that's all. It'll go away.
0: Evelyn, you've got to go back to the doctor or find a new doctor. A slight headache. That's how your fit started yesterday.
2: No, he's not trying the same thing again. But he seems to be. Of course, he's had two quite successfully accidental deaths in his life so far. Perhaps the third? But that's not possible. Or is it?
0: Almost ready, Evelyn.
3: In a minute, dear.
0: Better come while the water's hot. You know what the doctor said about relaxing? Hurry now, darling. It's steaming, but not too hot. All ready, dear?
3: All right, dear. There's not that much hurry. Oh, dear. Who's that now?
0: Wait for me, darling. I'll help you get in. The tub may be slippery. One day we'll have a modern tub with taps and hot and cold running water. You'll see. Now, don't try to get in without me.
3: All right, dear. I'll wait for you.
4: Yes? Are you Edward Jones?
0: I am.
4: We're police officers from Scotland Yard. We have a warrant for your arrest. The charge is murder. I must warn you that anything you say will be taken down in writing and used in evidence. Please come quietly.
2: No, Evelyn Jones never took that bath. She never had another fit, either. Although she sat in the courtroom for the entire trial. The trial of the Crown versus Edward Jones. Also known as Edward Jemison.
5: May it please your lordship, gentlemen of the jury, this is a peculiar case. No one saw this man commit the crime of which he stands accused. Yet every circumstance, every bit of evidence, points to the fact that this man stands justly accused and deserves proper punishment. Now, in the course of this trial, you will hear many things about love, about coincidence, about accidental...
2: Oh, yes, they heard many things, that jury, sitting so stiff and serious-minded in its box. Not the least was the opening of the famous defense counsel who held a brief for Edward Jones, also known as Jemison.
6: Nor will we deny that this man may have married vigorously, but he did love these poor women, and it was a far, far better thing he did in marrying them than to lead them astray and then leave them alone with remorse, as so many men have done before him. We deny that my client killed these poor women. We claim only that he was the victim of a set of circumstances and the interference of a busybody. Yes, a male busybody.
2: A male busybody? Well, perhaps. But how could a policeman, in the proper course of his duty, fail to check on so obvious a coincidence?
4: Yes, sir. We had a letter at Scotland Yard from a Mr. John Curtis.
6: What were the contents of that letter, Sergeant?
4: Mr. Curtis had noticed a brief announcement in the newspapers regarding the death of a young woman, a bride, by drowning in the bathtub. He wished to call our attention to a similar accident some time before. In both cases, the name was Jemison.
6: You saw this letter yourself?
4: I did.
5: Is this the same letter?
4: It is, sir.
5: I offer this letter in evidence, Your Lordship, as Crown Exhibit A.
2: It went on like that, slowly, carefully, plugging all the holes as they went along. The details of a routine police investigation which suddenly had become a little more than routine.
5: Sergeant Mason, when you visited the scene of the first drowning, what did you learn?
4: That the man known as Jemison had mentioned two wills. One by himself in favor of his wife, one by his wife in favor of himself. We checked the files of the probate court. The latter had been probated. We called on the lawyer and hauled. He had a copy of the other will. A man known as Jemison had no property to bequeath. The deceased had had quite a bit.
5: And when you visited the scene of the second drowning, Sergeant?
4: We learned that the man known as Jemison had mentioned an insurance policy in his own favor. We inquired of all the insurance companies and found the records. He had received some £750 following the death of the young...
2: The first point established. Motive. Money. Over 800 from Anne. 750 from Libby. Almost £2,000 in all. That's a substantial motive. Questioning of Sergeant Mason went on.
5: Now, in the matter of tracing this man, Jameson, what did you do?
4: Just routine, sir. We checked the mailing address of the insurance company and found it to be the same as the house where the second woman had died. There, we discovered a forwarding address, a postal box. We covered that box. I watched it myself, sir. And when this man known as Jameson came to open it, I followed him. He went first to an antique shop, then to his home. Having located him, I made some quiet inquiries and learned that he was known as Edward Jones. Now, that evening, having communicated with Inspector Wilson at the yard and having received a proper warrant, we placed him under arrest.
5: Very good, Sergeant. Now then, when you called upon Edward Jones, what did you find?
4: The woman who claimed to be his proper wife was waiting upstairs, sir, for him to help her into a hot bath.
5: One further question, Sergeant. Is the man you arrested in this courtroom now?
4: Yes, sir. He is the prisoner and the doctor.
5: Thank you, Sergeant. Thank you very
2: much. Oh, they've been very thorough, all right. They had almost everything. They called Dr. Margotson, for instance.
5: Dr. Margotson, when you first saw Anne Jameson, what was her complaint?
7: That she'd been having fits and not remembering them.
5: Did she tell you this herself?
7: No, her husband did. He was quite insistent on it.
5: Did you find any symptoms of illness, sir?
7: I examined the woman very thoroughly. I found nothing. But that situation is not uncommon in certain types of epilepsy.
5: Now then, Doctor, when you were called to the house on the evening of June the 3rd last, what did you find?
7: The woman I had examined was floating face down in the warm bath and quite dead. The husband was extremely hysterical. I treated him for shock.
5: Did you sign this death certificate?
7: Yes, that's my signature.
5: What is certified as the cause of death?
7: Accidental drowning.
5: We offer this certificate in evidence as Crown...
2: They had the landlady who knew Libby Jemison, too. She testified, simply.
8: Oh, yes, sir. He moaned about the insurance policy. Cried all night, he did.
2: Bit by bit, piece by piece, motive, opportunity, proof of death by drowning, medical evidence. But one great piece of the puzzle remained, as the distinguished counsel for the defense asked.
6: Where, my lad, is the proof that these two regrettable deaths were anything more than coincidental accidents? Where, my lad, is the witness who saw my client hold these poor women under the water, or administer sedatives which caused them to faint in the water, or in any way contribute directly to their miserable death?
2: There was no witness. But there was a Scotland Yard inspector with a demonstrable theory.
5: If it please your lordship, three bathtubs have been entered in evidence as Crown Exhibits C, D, and E. Inspector Maurice Wilson of Scotland Yard has a theory which he wishes to demonstrate as a witness, and he requires the assistance of an expert. Milad.
2: The inspector took the stand, was sworn in. Then, to the amusement of the spectators, a young lady in bathing dress, testified to as an expert swimmer, was introduced into the proceedings. One of the tubs was filled with water, warm water. At this point, the prosecutor stated...
5: For the assurance of the court, we have a doctor in attendance. Now then, Inspector, if you please, you may leave the witness box and proceed with your demonstration.
9: Thank you, sir. It is our considered theory that the murders were committed as follows. You will remember that in each case, the prisoner reported he found his wife floating face down. It is reasonable to assume that had the women fainted while sitting or lying in the tubs, they would have been found floating face up. With this in mind, it occurred to us that with the prisoner's insistence on helping his wife into the tub, the procedure was something like this. May I, young lady?
8: Of course, Inspector.
9: Notice she is standing in the water. Now, prepare to sit down, please. Observe that she bends forward, grasps the side of the bathtub. I seize her ankles thus, and she falls forward on her face.
10: Doctor, please, Inspector, get her out of that tub. The girl's unconscious. Get her out before her lungs fill and she drowns.
2: Some hours later, the jury reported.
6: We have reached a verdict, my lord. We find the prisoner guilty of willful and premeditated murder.
2: Well, that same bathtub is where you'd expect to find it today. In the Black Museum.
11: Orson Welles will be back with you in just a moment.
2: Eddie Jones, in spite of his common name, was an uncommon man. Some said he was quite mad. His own defense counsel stated later that when Eddie looked at him with his piercing stare, he felt as if the prisoner were trying to hypnotize him. This, of course, we'll never know. We can only wonder if those poor women were truly hypnotized by Eddie's eyes or merely by his charm and personality. In any case, one woman did not succumb to that charm for long. She was Eddie's real wife, the predecessor of Evelyn. This woman was swindled by Eddie, but found him out and sent him to prison for 2 years. Eddie swore to kill her. She fled to Canada when Eddie left prison that time. But she came back to England and was in the court the day Eddie Jones was sentenced to hang. And now, until we meet next time, till we meet in the same place and I tell you another story about the Black Museum, I remain, as always, obediently yours.

0: Choo-choo Charlie was his name, we hear.
1: He had an engine and he sure had fun. He used good and plenty candy to make his train run.
2: Charlie says, love my good and plenty. Charlie says, really ring the bell. Charlie says, love my good and plenty. Don't know any other candy that I love so well.
3: Is that proper farmhouse cheddar?
4: No, I don't think so.
3: What about that?
4: No. It's quite nice, though.
3: Is it? Do you think I might try a piece? I'll have 2 ounces, please.
5: Jacob's, the cream of cream crackers.
6: Yes, it's for you. It's your dinner. It's called Cupboard Love. Cupboard Love's different. Comes in a packet, not a tin. See this full pouch? Keeps it moist and squeezy. That's right. It's a new kind of cat food. Moist. It's good for you. Like it?
7: New Cupboard Love. What the well-cared-for cat has for dinner.
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7: Sergeant Collins. Yes, ma'am, this is the police department. Stole your purse? Well, who? What's his name?
8: Do you know him?
9: You're in the muster room at the 21st Precinct, the nerve center. A call is coming through. You will follow by transcription the action taken pursuant to that call from this minute until the final report is written in the 124 room at the 21st Precinct.
7: All right, I'll tell you what. You're right around the corner. Why don't you just walk into the station house? You can tell us all about it. That's right. You come in here.
10: 21st Precinct. It's just lines on the map of the city of New York. Most of the 173,000 people wedged into the 9/10 of a square mile between Fifth Avenue and the East River wouldn't know if you asked them that they lived or worked in the 21st. Whether they know it or not, the security of their homes, their persons, and their property is the job of the men of the 21st Precinct.
9: The 21st, 160 patrolmen, 11 sergeants, and 4 lieutenants, of whom I'm the boss. My name is Kennelly, Frank Kennelly. I'm captain in command of the 21st. It was 8:20 a.m. I had just turned out the platoon for the day tour and was in my office changing from my uniform, about to go off duty after having been on the job since 4 the previous afternoon. Come in.
11: I'd like to see you a minute, Captain.
9: Oh, come in, man. Well, what have you got?
11: I don't know, really, Captain. Maybe just an idea.
9: Yeah?
11: You lent a girl 50 cents to get home last night?
9: That's right.
11: I saw the UF-61 this morning.
9: Yeah, that's right. I had them take a complaint from her. She didn't know whether the man intended to steal her purse or whether she left it in his car by mistake. What about it?
11: Well, from the way she described the car and the man, I think he's wanted for homicide and robbery in Philadelphia. He and the fellow he's with.
9: Oh?
11: Just happened to see a wanted flyer yesterday. Everything fits like a glove.
9: Well, her name and address is in the UF-61. You can send out and talk to her.
11: I'm going to, Captain. Right away.
9: While I finished changing, Lieutenant Matt King, the detective commander, used my telephone to call upstairs to the 21st squad. He instructed Detectives Louis DeLuca and Ralph Scanlon to come to my office immediately. We went into the lieutenant's room and found that Lieutenant Harry L. Snyder, the desk officer during the 12 to 8 tour, had not yet left the house. In my office, the detectives got such additional information as Lieutenant Snyder, who...

0: L. Snyder, the desk officer during the 12 to 8 tour, had not yet left the house. In my office, the detectives got such additional information as Lieutenant Snyder, who also had spoken to the girl, and I possessed. Then, as I left the station house, the two detectives started to drive to Brooklyn to seek her out. A half hour later, they parked their car on a busy street in the Borough Hall section and walked toward the entrance to a beauty parlor. It had started to rain.
1: Every time I come to Brooklyn, it pours.
2: That's because you're a Giants fan. They look a little bit busy.
1: And this is where all the husband's money goes.
3: Come over here, Chuck.
2: That looks like the boss.
3: What do you want? Good morning, gentlemen. Good
1: morning. Does a Miss Grace Burgess work here?
3: Why, yes, she does, but she's not allowed callers during working hours. None of my operators are allowed callers during working hours. I make that a strict rule.
2: We'd like to see her. We're police officers.
3: Police officers? Oh, what's she got on?
1: Well, she hasn't done anything. We just want to talk to her.
3: Well, if you want to talk to her, she must have done something.
1: We just want to talk to her.
3: Do you really have to?
1: Yes.
3: Well, all right. Oh, I'll tell you what. You can talk to her in my office. It's right over there. Now, please don't make any scene and disturb any of my customers. I have a high-class clientele.
1: There won't be any trouble.
3: Well, I'll bring her right away.
2: You think we were poisoned.
1: Let's go in and wait, huh?
2: This must be a nice business.
1: Yeah, for the boss, I guess. I don't think the girls make too much.
2: Some do all right with tips, I hear.
1: You think this is going to amount to anything?
2: Pretty thin. Well, you can't tell. It might be the right guy.
1: Well, we'll see fast enough, I guess.
3: Here she is. Go in, Grace.
2: Good morning.
4: Good morning.
3: Now, don't keep her too long. Her book is full of appointments, and I'll have to take Mrs. Terry myself.
1: No, we won't keep her long.
3: Do you want me to stay as a witness, I mean?
2: No, thank you. That won't be necessary.
3: Well, all right, if you say so.
1: We're sorry to disturb you at work, Miss Burgess, but this may be important.
4: Well, it's important. I guess it's all right.
2: I'm Detective Ralph Scanlon. This is Louis DeLuca.
4: How do you do?
2: This is from the 21st Squad in Manhattan.
4: Oh, is it about what happened when I was there last night?
1: In a way, yes.
4: You see, that didn't seem very important. It's not important enough to bring you all the way over to Brooklyn.
1: Well, it might have a connection with something important.
4: Mm-hmm.
2: You reported your purse was stolen last night. Now, would you mind telling us exactly how it happened?
4: Well, I didn't say it was stolen exactly. I distinctly told the captain it might have been a mistake.
1: Yeah, we know.
4: Have you got a cigarette? She doesn't let us carry them in our uniform pockets.
2: Yes, sir.
4: Like I told the captain. Hey. I was in this bar last night by myself.
1: Where?
4: In Brooklyn. On Ocean Avenue. Miss Bell and I, he was alone, too. We started a little conversation.
1: He told you his name was Carl.
4: That's right, Carl. Carl Board. Well, we got to talking, and one thing led to another, and he asked me if I'd like to go to a party. Party with a whole lot of people. Well, he seemed like a nice enough boy, and I didn't have anything to do, so I said yes. Well, the party turned out to be in New York.
1: Well, didn't that make any difference?
4: Well, I didn't find out about it till we were on our way. It was a pretty night, and I didn't mind the ride. Anyway, we got to the party, and there were lots of people. Everybody's having a good time.
2: Do you remember where the party was? Where in New York?
4: Well, I don't know the street names or anything. I don't know much about New York. Up around there on the east side someplace. So, there were all these people, and we started to have a good time dancing and drinking. They had wonderful food, you know that? Real fancy stuff. Imported, they had champagne.
2: The report said you left early.
4: Well, it wasn't really early, I guess, but it was first. I was having a good time like everybody else. And then this other fellow, this Bob or Rob or something. It was his apartment, I think.
1: Mm-hmm.
4: Well, he started to get stressed. He wouldn't let me alone. So I said to Carl, come on, take me home. Well, Carl wanted to stay and so forth. And anyway, I finally talked him into going. Well, we got in his car. But as soon as we left the house, he tried to talk me into going back. Finally, I said I didn't want to. So he stopped the car and he practically kicked me out. Well, my purse was on the front seat. There was $14 and some change in it. I don't think he meant to steal it.
1: How did you get to the police station?
4: Well, I didn't have a cent of my name, and I was mad and wondering what to do, and finally I asked somebody where the police station was, and I walked over there and told him what happened.
1: Mm-hmm.
4: Well, the captain was very nice. He got me 50 cents, and I got the subway back to Brooklyn. Oh, I'd like to give you the 50 cents to pay back the captain. That was very nice of him. I was going to mail it today, but you can give it back for me, will you?
1: Oh, sure.
4: But I don't understand why I had to come all the way to Brooklyn after always only $14. $14 means a lot to me, but it wasn't a big crime. I don't even know if Carl meant to take it. I don't think he did.
2: Well, all complaints on theft come to the detectives, and we saw your complaint this morning. We've been looking along.

0: time for two fellows like that.
1: You are? Carl Bourne?
0: No, this is Carl Brider, but he answers the description you gave, and he drives the same kind of car.
1: With the green body and the black top?
0: Yeah, that's right.
2: Is this a picture of him?
1: Yeah. Yeah, that's him. Gee, he's a criminal? I didn't know it, honest.
0: No way you could have known. Show the other picture, Ron.
1: Yeah. Nice looking dog.
2: You recognize this one?
1: That's the one that tried to get rough with me. That robbed, or Bob or something. Which is the apartment we were at.
0: His name is Rick Nayland.
1: Gee. Almost got mixed up with some crowd, didn't I? What'd they do? What are they?
2: The two of them were wanted in Philadelphia. They stuck up a payroll messenger, shot and killed him.
1: Gee.
2: Now, you think you could remember where that building was?
1: Oh, I don't know. I don't think so. I told you, I don't know New York very well.
0: Would you try to help us?
1: Sure, if you want to. Now?
0: If you can.
1: He'll be awful sore.
0: Well, we'll see if we can fix it with him.
1: All right, you can fix it. I don't know. Look at the trouble a girl can almost get in. All I want was to have a good time. Just to be a fine, how do? You make a date with a boy, you have to ask him for his fingerprints.
3: You are listening to 21st Precinct, a factual account of the way police work in the world's largest city. Back to 21st Precinct and Captain Frank Kennelly.
4: The two detectives telephoned to their commanding officer, Lieutenant Matt King, and passed on the information they had obtained from the beauty operator, Grace Burgess. They were instructed to bring the girl to New York and make a search for the apartment house where she had attended the party the previous night. They did this, and 3 hours later, at 1 p.m., they parked their car in front of the station house, walked through the muster room and up the stairs to the 21st squad.
0: All right, let's wait right here, Miss Burgess.
1: What happens now? I'd like to know that much.
2: 21st squad. We still want to see if we can find that apartment house.
5: Oh, he's not
1: there. We tried, didn't we? I don't know what more good I can do.
0: Oh, the lieutenant wants to talk to you.
1: Oh.
2: We want to see if he's busy, Lud.
0: Yeah.
1: Listen.
0: What?
1: I'm hungry. Don't you think we're entitled to lunch?
0: Oh, we'll get you lunch. Whitey, Lieutenant tied up?
6: No, he's all alone in there.
0: Thanks.
7: Yeah.
0: DeLuca, Lieutenant.
7: Come in, Lieutenant.
0: Yes, sir. Now, we've got that Grace Burgess here.
6: Did she locate the building for you?
0: She hasn't any idea where it is. We rode around for 2 hours.
6: Mm. Bring her in here.
0: Yes, sir. Scanlon?
8: Yeah?
0: Okay. She's not much help at all.
8: Right in there, Miss Burgess.
1: Yeah.
6: Come in, Miss Burgess.
1: Thank you very much.
6: Close the door, Scanlon.
8: Yes, sir. Now, everybody,
0: what? This is Lieutenant King, Miss Grace Burgess.
6: Hello?
1: I'm sure.
6: Sit down, please.
1: Oh, thanks.
6: I understand you weren't able to locate the house, Miss Burgess.
0: It's too bad.
1: Well, I tried. Did you see it in time?
0: She tried, Lieutenant.
8: Yes, sir. We rode every street between 57 and 79th and Fifth Avenue of the river.
6: Oh, nothing, huh?
0: Nothing.
1: It's not my fault. I told you. I don't know New York.
6: Did you locate the spot where she got out of the car?
0: Well, we're only guessing about that, Lieutenant. She doesn't remember which way she walked to get to the station house.
1: But I remember.
6: But you didn't ride very long from the apartment house before you did get out.
1: No, it was only 3 or 4 blocks, maybe 5. Listen, I'm getting very hungry. This is the best thing with those crooks. At least they fed me. They had plenty to eat.
0: All right, we'll go out and get something to eat.
1: And plenty to drink. Champagne, all kinds of fancy liquor, delicacies from all over the continent.
8: Well, we don't do quite as well as Speed, Miss Burgess, but there's a nice spaghetti joint around the corner. That's where we're going if you want to come with us.
1: Sure. All right, now?
6: Miss Burgess, what kind of fancy liquor do they have there, besides the champagne, I mean?
1: No. Whiskey, the Scotch whiskey from Scotland, and something from Sweden or someplace. Somebody said it could really knock you for a loop, so I didn't try any.
6: Aquavit?
1: Yeah, aquavit. That's all this Rob or Bob drank. He said he didn't drink anything else ever. Yeah, just bottles of it. What have they got besides spaghetti in this place? Anything good?
0: Anything you want.
1: Well, that's nice. I had spaghetti last night. Think they might have a steak?
6: They might.
1: Well, I'm ready.
6: You have a nice lunch, Miss Burgess, and they'll take you back out to try to find that house.
1: Do we have to?
6: I think it'd be a good idea.
4: The process of investigation is slow, painstaking, and often fruitless. Detectives must often rely upon others who have neither an appreciation nor an understanding of the importance of the information being sought. But fortunately for the police, most citizens are willing to give all the time and effort they can spare, whether or not they grasp the implications. In this case, Detective Scanlon and DeLuca took the witness to lunch and then returned to the car. The weather had cleared some, and they slowly cruised the streets of the precinct. Across 62nd to the river, back on 63rd to 5th Avenue, 64th, 65th, and down at town.
1: No, it's not on this block either. At least I don't think so.
0: Ralph, what do you say we go back to the spot where we put her out of the car?
4: Yeah, okay.
1: I'm not even sure that's where he did that.
0: I thought you decided it was.
1: Yeah, but now I remember I walked a couple of blocks before he set up the fancy store.
4: Which way, uptown or downtown?
1: Which way is uptown?
4: I guess it don't make any difference.
1: You don't have to get sorted. Come over from Brooklyn and try to help you out.
0: No, we're not sorted.
1: It's fine. You can't see enough time.
0: Oh, we can.
1: After all, I don't know New York, and it was dark then. I wasn't paying much attention to where we were going. They expect me to pick out a house I've never been to and a street I've never been to after all.
0: Hey, you want to try it again, Dave?
1: Broke over you?
4: Now, look, when you left the house,
0: can't you recall how many blocks you drove before you turned left, like you said?
1: No, I can't, really. Did I say we turned left?
0: Yeah. Do you remember the kind of building it was?
6: Was it brick, brownstone, what?
1: Was it really crazy?
4: Was there a stoop or was it a street-level entrance?
1: I didn't notice. I could tell you all about the inside of the apartment. The living room was nice. And there was this lovely kitchen where they had the food and everything. All the bottles of champagne and the aquavit, what do you call it?
0: Well, there's no sense worrying about the inside until we find the outside.
1: Well, I'm sorry. I can't remember. It's the first time I had champagne, you know. Maybe that's why I don't remember so well.
6: I wouldn't be surprised.
1: Are you insinuating?
0: No, just speculating.
1: Well, that's different.
0: Does this block look familiar to you, Grace?
1: No, not a bit familiar.
4: Well,
0: what do you say we take a turn up Lexington, Lud?
4: Okay, go ahead.
1: Well, I didn't know New York before. I'm sure going to know it now, don't you think?
0: Yeah, I wouldn't be surprised at that either.
4: The search for the apartment house continued all that afternoon and into the night. The detectives had no luck. In the meantime, Lieutenant King had taken other investigatory steps in an attempt to locate the two fugitives from Philadelphia who were thought to be someplace in the precinct. His immediate superior, Captain Robert Fleischer, detailed four detectives from the 6th Detective District to assist in the hunt. Two additional men from the Manhattan East Homicide Squad were sent to lend a hand. At the turnout of the platoons for the night tour at 4 p.m. and the late tour at midnight, the uniformed officers of the 21st were given descriptions of the fugitives and shown their photographs. If they were holed up in the precinct and showed their faces on the street, it was more than possible that any one of the 150 men who patrolled every inch of the streets might spot them. At 7:45 the next morning, I came into the muster room to report for duty for my day tour. I walked around behind the desk where Lieutenant Pope was on duty as desk officer and signed the blotter. Then I passed the telephone switchboard where Sergeant Collins was on the job.
5: Good morning, Captain.
4: Sergeant?
5: There's a few messages on your desk.
4: Oh, good. Listen.
5: Excuse me, Captain.
4: Yeah, go ahead.
5: 21st Precinct, Sergeant Collins. Yeah? All right. Yes, sir, we'll take care of it. Park Avenue and 68, yes, sir. Thank you. Dead dog in the street, Park Avenue and 68, Captain. Mm-hmm. Yes, sir.
4: Any trace of those two Philadelphia fugitives?
5: There must not be. Lieutenant King asked us to keep giving the descriptions to the men.
4: Mm-hmm. All right, I'll be in my office.
5: Yes, sir. Captain.
4: Morning, Matt.
9: You talked to the man about those two fugitives this morning, hmm?
4: Yes, Matt, sure. How are you doing with them?
9: Not too good. The girl identifies the pictures of both of them. She's sure about them.
4: Go ahead.
9: Well, that's the only thing she is sure about. Had her out riding almost all day yesterday. She couldn't locate the building. She had no idea where it is.
4: Mm-hmm. What else have you got working on it?
9: Well, she may not be able to locate the house they're in, but we're pretty sure it's in the precinct.
4: Mm-hmm.
9: She was telling us about the party there. Champagne, all kinds of fancy food and liquor. Seems that one of them, this Rick Nayland, has a taste for that Swedish liquor, aquavit.
4: Yeah?
9: He had several bottles of it there, she said. Well, we know they were in Philadelphia before they got into the deal. They came to New York in a hurry. They certainly didn't carry that liquor with them, but they bought it here.
4: Aquavit? That stuff's not too common.
9: No, sir. Well, I figured a liquor store might carry a bottle or two of it, but if somebody wants to order a case or more, they'd have to get it special.
4: That's good, Matt. Might amount to something.
9: Better, Captain. So we've got...
4: In another few minutes, I turned out the platoon for the day tour. The men were given detailed descriptions of the Philadelphia fugitives and marched out of the station house to take over their posts. I went into my office and started on the paperwork, the signing of reports and reading of communications. As soon as the licensed package stores began to open for the day's business, detectives assigned to the job resumed their canvas. In teams of two, they worked all day. No luck. Finally, at 5 p.m., Detectives Scanlon and DeLuca walked into a package store on 3rd Avenue near 73rd.
10: Good afternoon.
11: Yes, sir. Would you like to look over our special?
10: Have you got a few?
11: I'm sorry. This other gentleman was first.
10: Where to get him?
11: Oh.
10: We're police officers. I'm Detective DeLuca. This is Detective Scanlon.
11: What can I do for you? We're just checking up. We're looking for a fellow who might have bought a lot of Aquavit, a case maybe. You sell a lot of this stuff?
12: No, it could sit on the shelf for months.
11: This is not an Aquavit drinking country.
10: Have you sold any recently?
12: Me?
10: Yeah.
12: A bottle here, a bottle there.
10: I mean by the case.
11: To that fellow you're looking for?
10: Yeah.
12: No.
11: Well, wait a minute. Just because I didn't sell it don't mean it hasn't been sold. The boss could have sold it.
10: Is he in?
11: No, I'm just here alone right now. Tomorrow morning he'll be in. He's out playing golf.
10: Great golf enthusiast. What time will he be in?
11: Well, he don't have to be in. If somebody wanted a case of Aquavit, we wouldn't have it in stock. Not in this store. We'd have to order it in from the distributor, so the customer would leave his order and we'd write it down in this book. When the merchandise came in, we'd phone him to come get it.
10: Well, can you look?
11: That's what I'm fixing to do. You'll just have the patience.
10: Yes, sir.
11: Let's see. Would it have been this week?
10: Yeah, probably.
11: Oh, yes, Yo, one case. Helgerson's. Good brand. Imported.
10: Let's see.
11: One case at $69.25. The stuff ain't cheap.
10: What name did he give? Let's see.
11: Robert, Newfield.
10: Well, that could be Nalen. The initials tie up.
11: Yeah, Eldorado 5809 there. Don't you take an address? Why? They order the stuff. When it comes in, we call them on a telephone. They come and get it.
10: When was this ordered?
11: Well, the order went in on Tuesday. It says it arrived here Wednesday afternoon. They came and picked it up. That's what it says.
10: Who sold them?
11: That looks like the boss is writing. He won't be here until tomorrow.
10: Where can we get in touch with him?
11: Well, about the 16th hole, I think.
10: Well, we can check out the telephone number and get the address that way.
11: Yeah, let's hope there isn't another Aquavit drinker around here. Well, there ain't many. Take my word for it. That stuff gathers dust on the shelves. It's a long time between Aquavit customers. They're scarce.
10: Are they? We're going to make them even scarcer. This information was telephoned immediately to Lieutenant King. The telephone number, Eldorado 58098, was checked out. The address listed turned out to be a brownstone house converted into apartments on 74th Street near 2nd Avenue. A plant was put on the building. In order to avoid observation, the superintendent of the building was called on the telephone and asked to meet Lieutenant King in a drugstore on the corner. He was taken to the lieutenant's car and questioned concerning the fugitives. He said that an apartment, 2B, had been subleased furnished to a Robert Newfield just 10 days earlier by a tenant who would be out of town for 3 months. In the 10 days, he had seen Robert Newfield only once. The superintendent was shown the photograph of the killer, Richard Nalen. Although he said he thought it resembled the new occupant of the apartment, Robert Newfield, he would not make a positive identification. He was shown the picture of the other fugitive, Carl Brider. The superintendent could not remember ever having seen him. At 5:30 p.m., Lieutenant King sent Detective DeLuca to Brooklyn to get the girl, Grace Burgess, and bring her to the 21st Squad. Then, with them, he rode to the 74th Street address.
1: I hope this isn't another wild goose chase.
9: Well, believe me, you don't hope so any more than we do.
1: I had this date tonight. I gave the boy some silly excuse when I broke it. Probably thought I was lying.
9: Well, we'll give you a letter.
1: Will you?
9: All right, slow down, Lud.
10: Yes, sir.
9: Third house in the corner, Grace.
1: The brownstone?
9: That's right.
1: No, I have no reason to remember.
9: That's where you were to the party, wasn't it?
1: It's late at night. Listen, is that door red? The front door of the house, I mean?
9: Yes, it's painted red.
1: Well, I do remember the building had a red front door. We marked at the time the car. What a nice front door, I said.
9: When you went in, how many flights of stairs did you go up?
1: Well, just inside and up one flight, if my memory serves me.
9: Was the apartment door at the back or toward the street?
1: Uh-huh.
9: Well, which?
1: Honest to goodness, I expect me to remember. I can't remember every little thing. Oh, you know why?
9: What?
1: I do remember something. When we were going in, there was a lady coming out, and she had the nicest hair French poodle you ever saw. Little bitty thing. This is big. Very little dog. I remarked the car at the time. I never saw a cuter dog.
9: What color was the dog?
1: Black, I think. Yeah, black.
9: All right, Led, let's go back.
0: Yes, sir.
1: Sorry, if I can't say definitely, I can't say definitely.
9: You've been a lot of help, Miss Burgess.
1: Have I?
9: A lot of help. Yes.
10: After Lieutenant King returned to the precinct, he sent Detective DeLuca back to 74th Street to talk once more to the superintendent of the building. The super confirmed that there was a tenant who owned a dog exactly as described by Grace Burgess. The plant was maintained on the building. Neither of the suspects was seen to enter or leave. There was no indication whether anyone was in the apartment being kept under surveillance. Because the fugitives were killers and both probably armed, it was decided to wait until early in the morning. In the meantime, the raid detail was organized. It consisted of six detectives from the 21st Squad, two from the 6th Detective District, and four patrolmen from the 21st Precinct. I stayed on the job to go along with Lieutenant King. The passkey to the apartment was obtained from the super, and at 4 a.m., all the men were given their various assignments. With Detectives DeLuca, Scanlon, and Howard, Lieutenant King and I walked toward the street entrance of the building.

0: Up to the top. Go on.
1: Yes.
0: All right. Okay. Here's the key lock.
1: Yes, sir.
0: Quiet. Okay, all right.
2: There's one on the couch. She's sleeping, Jim. That's the bedroom.
1: Come on.
2: There he is on the bed.
3: All right, Jim.
2: He's out cold. Come on your feet.
1: Let him lay there, Lud.
3: Yes, sir.
1: He's not going anyplace.
2: No. He's full of this. How cool is he?
1: Stay with him, Lud. Captain.
4: Coming.
1: Okay, Scanlon.
4: Yes, sir. He's passed out cold.
1: Well, he's the boys, all right. A good color.
2: Yes, sir, sure is. Well, Matt, there'll be some departmental recognition for this. There's one commendation the commissioner shouldn't forget.
1: Which one is that, Captain?
2: Aqua V.
5: First Precinct, Sergeant Collins. Who's trying to kill her? How old is the girl?
2: 16. What is it?
6: And so it goes, around the clock, through the week, every day, every year. A police precinct in the city of New York is a flesh and blood merry-go-round. Anyone can catch the brass ring, or the brass ring can catch anyone.
7: 21st Precinct transcribed a factual account of the way the police work in the world's largest city. It presented with the official cooperation of the Patrolman's Benevolent Association, an organization of more than 20,000 members of the police department, City of New York. Everett Sloan in the role of Captain Kennelly, Ken Lynch as Lieutenant King. Featured in tonight's cast were Elspeth Eric, Evelyn Varden, John Sylvester, Eric Kretzler, John Gibson, Joseph Julian, and Jack Orison. 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
2: For

0: Tudor Queen, the queen of canned meats. 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
1: You know, some marmalades get some of their tang from added flavoring. While Robertson's Golden Shred gets all of its tang from Seville oranges. What would you rather have for breakfast?
2: Yes, it's for you. It's your dinner. It's called Cupboard Love. Cupboard Love's different. Comes in a packet, not a tin. See this foil pouch? Keeps it moist and squeezy. That's right. It's a new kind of cat food. Moist. It's good for you. Like it?
3: New Cupboard Love. What the well-cared-for cat has for dinner.
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5: Sherlock Holmes.

0: we present Barry Foster as Sherlock Holmes and David Buck as Dr. Watson in a new dramatization of the short stories by Sir Arthur Conan Doyle. The Reigate Squires, dramatized by Bill Morrison, with Peter Howell as Colonel Hayter.
1: That's more like it, Holmes. Just relax now.
2: What?
1: You know me. Yes. Good. I've just given you an injection to relax you. Prescription of my own. Not that devilish substance you often resort to. You're exhausted, man. Do you know where you are?
2: Yes. Well, what's to be done? Why are you here?
1: Nothing's to be done. They sent me a telegram. I came to Lyon at once.
2: Well, I must get out.
1: No. No, the case is over. This Netherlands-Sumatra Company affair is over. Successfully over.
2: Yes, I know it is. Well, what's to be done?
1: I told you nothing. Look, you've been working 15 hours a day for weeks. You collapsed when the case was over, so they sent for me at once. That is the only reason I am here. It's a clear case of nervous exhaustion, nothing worse, old friend. Well, you're feeling better now.
2: I must be ready.
1: Oh, just relax, Holmes. Sleep. You thoroughly deserve it. I must say you are the object of great congratulation.
2: I care nothing for that.
1: You just need a few days of rest. Then you'll be yourself again. Yeah, you'll be fine once we're back in England.
3: Holmes? Don't stay too long on deck, old chap. It's so chilly in this wind. Still, change of scene, very refreshing. I always find it so, don't you? You know, I wouldn't mind a few days off. Could be arranged, I'm sure. I can find someone to look after the practice for me. Take a few days in the country. Yes. What do you say? I mean in England, of course. I think you've done enough traveling. So have I. Somewhere close to London. The rest in pleasant surroundings in the country. You have the time. You said yourself, no pressing commitment awaits you.
2: I must be ready.
3: Oh, come now, Holmes. Just a few days. Even the finest athlete or boxer after a great contest rests himself before the next encounter.
2: I don't want to go to the country.
3: You need fresh air.
2: What's this?
3: You need rest.
2: You know my nature, Watson. Let me alone.
3: You're not yourself. If you want to know my professional opinion, you are ill. Not simply in a state of depression, but physically exhausted. Look, Holmes, let me make a few inquiries. I'll find a friend who has a place where you can have the peace and quiet. Leave it all to me.

0: No, keep playing. You know how much I enjoy listening to you.
1: And how much you think it will soothe me.
0: I'm glad you're playing again.
1: I take no pleasure in it.
0: As you wish. How did you sleep?
1: I am quite capable of taking care of myself.
0: Of course, I merely asked. Did you eat?
1: Yes.
0: I've had a stroke of luck. I found the very place for us in the country. Near Reigate.
1: Oh.
0: What are these? Good heavens, Holmes, there must be 50 telegrams here.
1: They all say much the same.
0: Congratulations on solving the Sumatra case. You outmaneuvered the schemes of Baron Maupertuis, the most accomplished swindler in Europe. You have succeeded where the police of three countries have failed. But surely these must raise your spirits, Holmes.
1: They are of no importance. Where do you plan to take me?
0: You mean you will go?
1: Only if I am satisfied that I will have total freedom.
0: Oh, but that is understood. It is the house of an old friend of mine from army days in Afghanistan, Colonel Hayter.
1: Is it a bachelor establishment?
0: It is. Oh, no, you will not be fussed over, I promise you.
1: Mm.
0: What do you say?
1: If it will stop you fussing over me, Watson, I will go.
0: Splendid. Splendid. We are sure of a peaceful time in the country.
2: A burglary.
3: Yes, burglary. Well, in my house, a neighbor of mine, Ed Acton, one of our county magnates, he had his house broken into last Monday. No great damage done, but the fellows that did it are still at large. That's why we're making sure everything is secure. It's as well to take precautions. Ah, petty affair. One of our little country crimes. Much too small for your attention, Mr. Holmes, after this great international affair you've just accomplished.
4: Was there any feature of interest?
3: Well, the thieves ransacked the library, but got very little for their pains. Turned the place upside down, drawers burst open, presses turned out, but all that was missing in the end was an odd volume of Pope's Homer, two candlesticks, an ivory letterweight, a small oak barometer, and, a ball of twine.
0: What an extraordinary assortment.
3: Well, the fellows evidently grabbed hold of anything they could get.
4: Mm. I think it is clearly obvious...
0: Holmes, let the country police handle it, eh? You're here for a rest. For heaven's sake, don't get started on a new problem on our first evening here.
4: Yes.
3: It's just a simple burglary.
0: Murder? Did you say murder?
2: Yes. Shocking business. Not what you expect down here. Happened last night. I've just heard about it.
4: What happened?
2: He was at the Cunninghams, next estate to the Actons. Their coachman, William Kirwan, was shot through the heart. Died at once.
0: Who shot him?
2: A burglar. Seems Kirwan came on him about midnight and met his end saving his master's property. Oh, Cunningham will be cut up over this. He's our leading squire about here and a very decent fellow. Evidently the same villains who broke into Actons.
4: Yeah, and stole that very singular collection.
2: Must be.
4: Curious.
2: How so?
4: A gang of burglars roaming the countryside might be expected to vary the scene of their operations, not crack two cribs in the same district in a few days.
2: It could be locals. Actons and Cunninghams are by far the largest places around here.
4: Oh. And the richest, huh?
2: They ought to be, but they've been enmeshed in a lawsuit for years. Old Acton has a claim on half Cunningham's estate, and the lawyers have been at it with both hands. Sucked the blood out of both of them, I fancy.
4: Ah, and that would explain a great deal.
0: Yeah, Holmes.
4: Oh, it may prove a very simple matter. I don't intend to meddle, Watson.
5: Inspector Forrester has called, sir.
2: Oh. Show him in.
5: Thank you.
2: Come in, Inspector. How can we help you?
5: I hope I don't intrude, gentlemen, but I heard that Mr. Holmes of Baker Street is here.
4: I am Sherlock Holmes.
5: Privileged to meet you, sir. You've heard of last night's incident.
4: Yes.
5: I wondered if you might care to step across to see for yourself, Mr. Holmes.
4: I will. The fates are against you, Watson.
6: You see here, the pantry window was broken and the back door was open.
7: Mm.
6: The alarm was raised at 11:45. Old Mr. Cunningham had just got into bed and his son, Mr. Alec, was smoking a pipe in his dressing room.
4: Where are these rooms?
6: Well, those are the windows, sir, side by side at the end.
4: Mm. So they both overlook the sea.
6: They heard the coachman, William, calling for help, and Mr. Alec ran down at once. As he came to the foot of the back stairs, he saw two men wrestling together. One of them fired a shot and William dropped. Then the murderer rushed across the garden and out over the hedge, down there. Old Mr. Cunningham saw the fellow as he gained the road and then lost sight of him.
7: Was he not pursued?
6: And Mr. Alec stopped to see if he could help the dying man, and so the villain got clean away.
4: Did the dying man say anything?
6: No, sir. He was shot through the heart, died at once.
4: Any description of the man who fled?
6: Beyond the fact that he was middle-sized and dressed in some dark stuff, we have no personal clue.
4: Ground is very hard here.
6: Mm.
4: What was the coachman doing so late at night?
6: Well, I imagine he walked up from the lodge where he lives with his mother to see if all was quiet after the Acton robbery and came upon the villain.
4: Did he say anything to his mother before going out?
6: She's very old and greatly shocked by the business. We can get nothing sensible from her. Oh, there is one important circumstance. This.
4: Oh. Fragment torn from a larger sheet of paper.
6: Mm.
4: Where was it found?
6: In the hand of the dead man. It reads almost as though it was an appointment. You see, at 11:45, on the first line, then learn what, and further down, maybe. Now, William must have torn this corner from the murderer in the struggle.
4: Or the murderer tore the rest from Kerwin.
6: With respect, I don't think so, sir. That would suggest he had an appointment with the thief, was in league with him, and they fell out. It doesn't fit with his character. No, the rest of that paper is gone with the murderer, all right.
4: Fascinating.
6: What, sir?
4: This handwriting is of extraordinary interest, especially the T's. These are much deeper waters than I thought. There was certainly an understanding and an appointment made. Goodbye, Inspector.
6: But, sir...
4: I have no time for questions and interference. There are things I must examine. Be back here in an hour and fetch Colonel Hayter and my friend Watson when you return.
6: There is other information.
4: I have more than enough. Don't let me alone. Don't bother me, ma'am. Just do as I ask you.
6: This is where we were to meet him.
2: No sign of him.
6: Between ourselves, Doctor, I thought Mr. Holmes was behaving in a very excited manner.
0: I don't think you need alarm yourself.
2: He has been ill, Inspector.
0: It is not unusual behavior with Holmes. I have generally found method in his madness.
6: Some folk might say there was madness in his method.
4: Ah, gentlemen.
0: Holmes.
4: Good, you're all here. Watson, your country trip has been a distinct success. I've had a charming morning.
6: Charming, sir?
4: Yes. Charming. I have seen the postman.
6: The postman?
4: If the note was ripped from Kerwin's hand, how did he receive it?
6: But still, with respect, sir, surely he tore that scrap away from the murderer.
0: Did he receive a letter?
4: Yesterday afternoon. And he destroyed the envelope.
6: Oh, I suppose I should have inquired about that.
4: I've also been to the hedge.
0: The hedge?
4: Where the murderer broke through in his flight.
6: This was after he had torn the rest of the letter from Kerwin's hand. I must search the ground there.
4: He put it in his pocket.
6: I can't assume that, sir.
4: He was in a great hurry. The letter incriminated him. It is likely that he thrust it into his pocket. What is more interesting is that it is also likely he did not notice it was torn. Now, if we could get the rest of it, it would go a long way towards solving this mystery.
3: Look, here comes Cunningham.
4: Oh, is that his son?
3: Alec, yes. Cunningham, old chap, I'm dreadfully sorry to hear this business. Most upsetting.
8: Yes, most upsetting.
9: Good morning, Colonel.
3: Allow me to present Mr. Sherlock Holmes.
9: Holmes? Not solved the mystery yet, Holmes? I thought you Londoners were never at fault.
4: You must give me a little time.
9: You'll need it. I don't see there will be any clue at all beyond the little that my father and I saw.
6: Well, you see, sir, there is one development. It's a question of whether or not we can find...
0: Good heavens! Holmes! What is the matter?
3: My Holmes! He seems so fainted!
0: Yes, let me get into the house.
10: Right,
0: you take the
10: legs. There we are, that's better. Easy now. You drink some of this, eh?
11: Mm.
0: Better?
1: Thank you, Watson. What happened?
0: You had a mild nervous attack. You fainted. You must rest, Holmes. You've been overdoing it again.
1: I apologize for my weakness, gentlemen. Please forgive me.
0: No, not at all.
1: Watson will tell you that I am just recovering from an illness, and I am liable to these sudden attacks.
0: Oh, most unusual, I thought, Holmes. Mm-hmm. Shall I order my carriage to take you home?
1: In a moment, perhaps. Just let me rest a minute.
5: If you don't mind, I'll get on about the business.
1: Oh, while I'm here, Inspector, there is a point I'm not sure of that we can easily verify.
5: Oh, what is that, sir?
0: I think, Mr. Holmes, perhaps a later time would be better.
1: Let us examine the door that was forced. I am much better.
0: Let me help you.
1: I can walk quite well, Watson.
6: Chisel or a strong knife was thrust in here, and the lock forced back with it. You can see the marks on the wood there.
7: You don't use bolts.
0: We've never found it necessary.
7: Do you keep a dog?
0: Yes, but he's chained up on the other side of the house.
7: When do the servants go to bed?
0: About 10.
7: Including the coachman?
9: I don't see where all this is leading to.
7: It is singular that on that particular night, Kerwin should have been up around midnight to surprise the burglar after he'd entered the house.
9: It was before he entered the house.
7: Before?
9: I would have heard anyone moving about inside.
7: You were sitting in your dressing room smoking. Which window is that?
9: We have been over all this. The next to last window beside my father's.
7: And both your lamps were lit?
9: Yes.
7: Watson, would you risk breaking into our house when the lights were still on?
0: Well, it's very odd.
7: Very odd burglar.
9: If he had been in the house before William tackled him, we should have found things disarrayed and missing.
7: Of course. Of course, you're right.
9: You see? He was obviously a cool hand. Experienced. After all, he burgled Acton's place.
7: And took, what was it, paperweight and a ball of twine?
0: Look, Holmes, we're willing to help you and the inspector in any way we can, but you don't suggest a course of action to catch the fellow.
7: I do. I want you to offer a reward. Now, have you a paper and pen, and I'll jot down the form?
0: Yes, come inside. £50 enough. I would willingly give 500. William was a very decent fellow.
1: Yes, indeed.
0: Oh. Oh, this is not quite correct.
1: I read it in rather a hurry.
0: Now, you see, you begin, whereas at about 11:45 on Tuesday morning an attempt was made. It was 11:45, as a matter of fact.
1: Oh, I'm so sorry.
9: Pretty elementary mistake for a great detective. But, of course, you have been ill.
0: I think perhaps we should go home, Holmes. I'll correct this. I'll write the proper time down.
1: If you would. 12, yes.
0: Yeah. Will you and the inspector get it printed as soon as possible?
1: I'll take it with me. Now, I think it would be a good thing to go over the house together and make sure the burglar did not carry anything away with him.
9: Is this necessary? I told you. He never got inside.
0: Let's do as Holmes asks. It won't take long, will it?
9: If nothing else will satisfy him.
1: Inspector, do come with us.
0: If it won't take long, sir. Well, I think we've looked enough. This is my son's room. My room is there.
1: Ah.
0: Now, gentlemen, I ask you, was it possible for the thief to come up and not disturb us?
10: I agree with you, sir.
1: This door, I take it, leads to the dressing room.
0: Mm-hmm. Are you satisfied now?
1: I think I've seen all I wish, yeah?
0: Do you still insist on seeing my room?
1: If it's not too much trouble. After you.
0: Now, this way. Come along, Alec.
10: All right. This isn't getting us anywhere, Dr. Watson.
0: I'm sure he must have his own good reason.
9: He doesn't seem quite recovered.
6: Oh, I didn't like to say. I mean, a man with his reputation. But I have my investigation to pursue, and I can't waste time.
0: Let's follow them. It won't take long.
6: It won't lead anywhere.
1: Ah, gentlemen, come over here and have a look from this window. I think it is most interesting. Most interesting.
0: I can't see anything of unusual interest.
1: I'll just have a word with Watson.
9: No, Father, perhaps the great detective can see things we can't.
1: Don't question me, Watson. Just take the blame.
0: Heavens! I'm terribly sorry. How very clumsy of me. I seem to have knocked over the table and... there's water and fruit all over... I hope it's not too expensive a carpet. Oh, dear. Yes. She's rather a mess, I'm afraid.
11: Oh, the maid can clear it up.
0: Yes, it does seem rather a mess.
9: Where has Holmes gone?
0: Oh, well, he was here just a moment ago.
9: The fellow's off his head. Come on, Father.
0: Let's find him.
11: Yes.
0: Leave that. Damn you.
1: Is this your dressing gown?
0: Give it to me. Father! Father, get the letter from his hand. I'll hold him.
12: What is...
0: Destroy it, Father.
12: I have to...
1: Watson! Yes, sir. Watch out for Alec. He has a gun. Well done, Colonel.
2: I do. That was just like the old days. Inspector, I think you better have this gun.
1: And arrest these men.
11: Well, on what evidence?
1: You have it in your hand.
11: The missing part of the letter.
1: Come along, Inspector. We must lock up the prisoners and have a word with them.
0: Brandy,
1: Holmes? Ah, I will. My strength has been rather tried of late. I'm afraid, Colonel, my visit to you has been disruptive.
0: Not at all. I've been fascinated by your methods and baffled. And to you, Watson?
13: Please, yes. We all want an explanation, Holmes, but do take it quietly. We don't want another of those nervous attacks.
1: Oh, I'll come to that presently.
0: Here you are, Holmes.
1: Thank you.
0: Watson?
13: Oh, thank you, Colonel.
1: It is of the highest importance in the art of detection to be able to recognize out of a number of facts which are incidental and which vital. Yeah. Now, in this case, I had no doubt from the first that the key lay in the scrap of paper in the dead man's hand. I also make a point of never having any prejudice and following where a fact may lead me. Now, the inspector made the mistake of assuming that the squire and his son could not possibly be criminally involved. And yet their story was that the burglar fled instantly. Therefore, he had no time to snatch the letter from the coachman. Therefore, only young Cunningham could have done so before the servants and his father arrived. I was aware of this from the very first. But then, when I examined the scrap of paper...
13: Yes, all it contains are 7 words on 3 lines. At 11:45, learn what and maybe.
12: Not much to be made of that.
1: Look closer.
12: It has an irregular look.
1: It was written by 2 people doing alternate words. Look at the T's. I said this at the time. It has always been my habit to hide none of my methods.
12: By Jove, yes. The T's of atom 2 are very firm. But in 11:45, they're faint, weak. Do you see, Watson?
13: Yes. But why do alternate words?
1: One man distrusted the other and was determined they should have an equal hand in the business. The stronger of the two wrote his words first.
13: And left blanks for the other. Yes, you see, Carol, some words are squeezed in.
1: All that is superficial. The important point is the age of the two men.
12: How do you tell from 7 words on a scrap of paper?
1: One is a bold hand, the other is rather broken backed. So, if it was not an invalid, it must be an older man. And they had to be blood relatives. It may be most obvious to you in the Greek character of these. Of course, I'm giving you only the leading results of my examination. There were 23 other deductions, which would be of more interest to handwriting experts. But they all deepened my impression that the Cunninghams, father and son, wrote the letter. Then I examined the hedge.
12: Ah, to look for footprints.
1: There was a broadish ditch, moist at the bottom. Now, there need have been no signs at the scene of the struggle, for the ground was hard there. But there should have been signs of flight through the hedge and in the ditch. Yeah. There were none. Yet the Cunninghams swore that they saw the man run off in that direction, so they were lying.
12: But why go to such lengths? What was the motive?
1: Remember, although there was no mysterious burglar at Cunningham's, there was a burglar the previous night at Acton's who stole some very odd things.
13: Yes, that struck me. Do you suppose they were stolen to divert suspicion from the real object of the burglary?
12: The court case. Acton had a very good claim on half the Cunningham's present estate. It would ruin them. By Jove, I see it now. They were after legal papers. They did it themselves.
1: Well, all this was clear enough from the start. But I needed the missing part of the letter. If Eric had taken it, he must surely have thrust it into the pocket of his dressing gown. The question was, if it was still there. I had to find it before witnesses, and so I had you summoned to the house. Now, you remember the Cunninghams joined us, and the inspector was about to tell them of the torn corner when, by the luckiest chance in the world, I tumbled down in a sort of fit, and so changed the conversation.
12: You mean that was all an act? Did you realize that, Watson?
13: It absolutely convinced me.
1: And then I made a foolish mistake over writing down the time of the murder. My weakness embarrassed you, rather, Watson.
13: I'm afraid it did.
1: I made Cunningham correct it in his own handwriting, changing 1 to 12, as in the note.
13: Oh, I was blind to all this.
1: You allowed emotion to overrule your observation. Now, once I had compared the handwriting, I was sure. All I had to do was get a moment alone in Alec's dressing room to examine the pockets of his gown, and there, I'm afraid I embarrassed you again, Watson.
12: Didn't you knock over the table, Watson?
13: No, it was Holmes who actually pushed it. I was left to take the blame.
12: Another fine piece of acting. And that distraction gave you the chance, and so we caught him. Fine work.
1: Yes.
12: I think you deserve another brandy.
1: Hmm. Thank you.
13: But, Holmes, this was not simply robbery. It was murder. The murder of a poor, honest coachman.
1: Thank you.
13: Why?
1: Honest enough. Until he was tempted. Earl Cunningham confessed it all. The coachman followed them secretly on the night they raided Acton's, saw his opportunity, and being unable to resist, he tried to blackmail them.
12: Yes, young Alec wasn't the sort to play that dangerous game with.
1: No. He had the idea to use the burglary scam. He sent Cohen a letter to bring him to the house, shot him, and blamed a mysterious burglar. If the note had not been torn, we might never have proved anything. The first lines of the note, read in full, are, "If you will only come round at 11:45 to the east gate, you will learn what will very much surprise you and may be of the greatest service to you." Thus, Kerwin was lured to the house and paid for his greed with his life.
12: I must have been desperate.
1: Greed is universal, whether squire or coachman.
12: I'm afraid I made much the same assumptions as the inspector. I should have known better. Army ought to teach a man a thing or two about nature.
1: I was grateful for your help, Colonel, to disarm a desperate man.
12: Oh, it was nothing. Although I'm sure I'd done with that sort of thing when I retired out here. Well, I'm sorry you've had anything but the quiet time I promised you. It's hardly the best means of convalescence.
1: On the contrary, it has renewed my faith in Watson's prescriptions. I think our rest in the country has been a distinct success. I shall agree willingly the next time.
13: It's all very well for you, Holmes. But after all the confusion and excitement, I think I need a dose of my own medicine.
6: That was Barry Foster as Sherlock Holmes and David Buck as Dr. Watson in The Reigate Squires by Sir Arthur Conan Doyle. Dramatized for radio by Bill Morrison. Colonel Hayter was played by Peter Howell, Inspector Forrester by Malcolm Reed, Squire Cunningham, Malcolm Hayes, and Alec Cunningham by Hugh Ross. The play was directed in our Birmingham studios by Peter Novis.
14: I came across Mr. Kipling in a meadow by the church. "If I've painted that spire once," he said, "I've painted it a dozen times." He offered me an apple pie. "An artist needs inspiration," he explained. "Golden shortcrust pastry, delicious apple filling, and just the right amount of sugar sprinkled on top. But then, when it comes to the little details, Mr. Kipling does have an exceedingly good eye."
15: Tudor Queen, the queen of canned meats. 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
17: You willing to undertake a dangerous mission behind the enemy lines, knowing you may never return alive?
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17: This is Cloak and Dagger.

black warfare, espionage, international intrigue. These are the weapons of the OSS. Today's story, The People in the Forest, is suggested by actual incidents recorded in the Washington files of the Office of Strategic Services. A story that can now be told.

0: train began to slow down. And then it circled slowly. Someone pulled the cover off the jump hole, and I got my first view of France. Occupied France. 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
0: On the ground to the right, I could see fires like safety matches lit in the moonlight. And I wondered how big they really were, those fires that were out there to guide us in. The dispatcher told me I was to jump second.
1: Running in. Ready, number one?
2: Ready.
0: And then it happened. The first bad break of that mission. Only it didn't happen to me, it happened to Chris Fowler.
2: See you in France, Capella!
3: Okay, Fowler.
1: Number one. Good luck. Go!
2: Geronimo!
0: I just stood there, looking down, watching him go. And then my heart started to pound all over me. My breath caught, and I nearly choked on it. Chris fell and fell and fell. The chute didn't work. It came out of the bag and streamed unopened behind him. Paratroopers call that a Roman candle.
1: Tough break. Want to turn back, Scarbella?
0: Huh? No. No, I'll jump it.
1: Okay, then. Ready, number two? Number two. Ready?
0: Ready?
1: Jump!
0: The wind came up and hit me in a rush. I felt myself falling. I think I died a few times until I heard the crack of the chute. Beautiful. Beautiful, beautiful. The most beautiful sight in the whole world, that big white umbrella over me. The little safety matches on the ground got bigger and bigger. I realized they were torches. And then I saw a figure of a man waving. He started to get bigger, too. And then the torches were put out. I was about to get my first introduction to the French underground.
4: Are you all right?
5: Yeah, I'm all right.
4: I saw what happened to your friend. It was too bad.
5: Yeah.
4: You had courage to jump after that.
5: Maybe if I'd stopped to think about it, I never would have. Maybe I was afraid I'd never jump again if I didn't then. Well, anyway, here I am. My name is Captain Robert Scarpella.
4: Captain Robert Scarpella. American. Welcome. Welcome to France.

0: Well, anyway, here I am. My name is Captain Robert Scarpella.
1: Captain Robert Scarpella. American. Welcome. Welcome to France. I'm ecstatic to make your acquaintance, Captain.
0: The little guy threw his arms around me and kissed me. When I was 12, I'd said nicks to kissing my father goodnight because it embarrassed me. And here was this little Frenchman with the beret and baggy pants and farmer's shoes with his arms around me.
2: Hey, cut it off, will you?
1: I'm just so happy to see you, Barry. Well, I'm the Fox. The Germans themselves gave me that name. Look at his head. Would you believe there is a price on it?
0: Oh, are you the leader?
1: Yes, of one of our little bands. The British radio alerted us about your coming.
0: Well, there's a good reason for my coming, Captain Fox.
1: You may call me simply Fox.
0: Okay, Fox.
1: Now let's pick up supplies before breakfast.
0: Right.
1: As for your mission, Captain, there will be time enough to talk about it when we get deeper into the forest to our hideaway.
0: Is it very far from here?
1: Unfortunately, there's a little walk. We were forced to move our headquarters last night after another German raid.
0: Oh? What do you mean, another?
1: Our positions have been raided 3 times the past month. Almost as if the Boche were given a map of where we were in the forest.
0: Oh? Sounds to me like somebody's dirty work.
1: I have thought of that, Captain. But if there is a traitor in our group, I shall find him. We know how to deal with such.
0: I'll bet you do. Oh, here we are.
1: Oh. That's nice. Very, very, very nice. This carbon rifle. Beautiful, beautiful.
0: There are shoes in those packages, too, and food and grenades.
1: Oh, what a beautiful rifle.
0: I was to tell you to expect a heavy supply drop in a few weeks.
1: Oh, what a beautiful rifle. We still are using field pieces from the Franco-Prussian War. But this is a beauty. Now gather up your things, Captain Scarpella. I'll be back in a few minutes. I'll be back.
0: The fox disappeared into the woods. The whole thing seemed like a crazy nightmare. The whole forest surrounded by Germans. And yet here I was passing the time of day just like nothing at all with a Frenchman who had a price on his head. And somewhere out there, where he drifted, Chris was a dead heap under a lot of parachute silk. I grabbed a gun, and I waited for trouble. I didn't know whether to go after the fox and take a chance on being ambushed or stay where I was. Someone was coming. I ducked behind a tree. The only thing I could figure was the Germans had seen the plane, seen me land. I took aim. Carefully. Slowly.
1: American, where are you?
0: Oh, for crying out loud. What happened? What were those shots?
1: I just wanted to get the feel of your gun. So I simply tried it on a couple of Germans over the edge of the hill. It sights very well, though.
0: Crying out loud.

0: this little dinner party is in your honor, Captain Scarpelli.
1: Oh?
0: I regret we have nothing better than wild rabbits store for you.
1: Well, it's a swell. Quite a welcome. Headquarters didn't tell me to expect anything like this.
0: Luzette, more wine for the captain.
2: But of course. Here, I will refill your glass.
1: Oh, thank you.
2: Oh, mais non. In France, we say thank you this way.
1: Hey.
2: You mind my kissing you?
1: No, not at all.
2: I love Americans.
1: Huh?
2: All Americans.
1: Hey.
2: Come help me. I need your help.
0: Luzette, let's go. Marie's calling.
2: Oh, oui, maman.
1: She's a very pretty girl, that Luzette.
0: Luzette, yeah. And very young.
1: Yeah.
0: Only 17.
1: Oh?
0: Already she has seen so much. Hiding like this in the forest, sneaking back into the German-held village.
1: Into the village?
0: Oui, monsieur. Many of our group work in the village, right under the noses of the enemy. And the Germans do not know that they are members of the Maquis.
1: Oh, but they know you're here.
0: Oh, they know. They know that we're here, but they do not dare come near the forest. Except in big raiding parties. They know very well that to one dead of ours, there will be 12 dead of theirs. Well, Captain, now about your mission. Its purpose? Tell me more, please.
1: Well, I was sent here to find out the German defense plans for the port of San Nazaire and the entire coastal area around here.
0: Ah.
1: Now, I know those plans are in German headquarters in the village.
0: And you request our help?
1: I've got to have those plans, and in a matter of days. I've got to deliver them personally to 8th Corps headquarters.
0: Now, put your mind at ease, Captain Scarpelli. The fax will help you. Now, the first thing I will do is put you in contact with...
2: Attention! Captain Scarpella, I'm Marie.

0: She's the mother cat of that little kitten who kissed you before.
1: Oh, happy to meet you.
2: And we are all enchanted to meet you, American. In your honor, we have a special surprise. Listen. Attention. Un, deux, trois.
3: Take me out to the ball game.
0: Well, you're pleased, Captain Sunfella.
1: Well, this is something to write home about.
0: Write home about?
1: Yeah. Yeah, nice cozy evening with friends. Well, you'd never know there was a war going on.
2: Neighbors! Neighbors!
4: Where's the lookout?
5: That
0: two demonstrators about
5: a kilometer from here, Captain Fox.
0: I see. What else?
5: That two divisions at least have German soldiers surrounding us.
0: Captain Scarpella, I regret very much to have interrupted your welcome party in this manner.
6: Renner!
5: Oui, Le Fox.
6: Renner!
5: Oui.
0: The new machine our American friend brought with him.
5: Oui.
0: Now, what is it called, Captain Scarpella?
6: A bazooka.
0: Oh, yes, this bazooka. Now, take it to an advantageous position. You understand?
5: Oui, Fox.
6: Now, let's...
0: Yes, now, my friend. Now is the best time for him and some of the others to learn how to use it.
1: Oh, for crying out loud.
7: If I thought it seemed like a nightmare before, it was nothing to what happened now. It's so mixed up in my mind, I can't remember it clearly. It wasn't anything like the patrols I'd been trained for in the Army.
0: Look, Captain Scarpella. Follow you, please.
7: All right.
0: These Germans are becoming very annoying.
7: Would you mind pointing that the other way, Fox?
0: Yes, excuse me. This bazooka is a beauty. Just a little beauty.
7: From out of nowhere, a German soldier fell forward on his face. And then the Fox and I moved on. I remember thinking, cripes, this is like kids playing cops and robbers. French boys, still in their teens, ran by with a cross of Lorraine sewn on their coats. I saw Marie take aim behind a tree. And all the time, the Fox kept smiling. He never stopped smiling.
0: I feel selfish, Captain Scarpella. Give me that gun. I will let you borrow yours a while. There, about 50 yards ahead, there is a juicy rabbit in German uniform.
7: Oh?
0: Please, get him.
7: Captain LaFox was right. The rifle did sight well. And then all of a sudden there were less Frenchmen around and more Germans all around us.
0: In a case like this, my friend, the best course is to run. Well, let us run.
7: This forest is like a jigsaw puzzle to me. You know it backwards.
0: It is from necessity, of course. I regret exceedingly that I must ask you to join me here in this swamp. We will stay here till it is safe to leave.
7: Shh, shh, shh.
0: Under the water. All right. Leave only your nose above it to breathe.
8: They are gold. How can one fight what one cannot see?
9: Think we have in this time, Herr Hoffman. They are scattered and disorganized. Perhaps this is the end of our trouble with them.
8: Relax. They are retreated. But those arrogant devils may return again.
9: Well, we'll find out from our informant later how good a job we have done this time.
8: Yeah. I'm going up ahead.
9: Shall I stay here as guard?
8: No. It is not necessary. There's nothing here. Come better with me.
9: Yeah, Herr Hoffman.
0: They have posted a guard here. It would have been most inconvenient, Captain Scarpella. Are you very wet?
7: What do you think?
0: Well, there will be clean clothes for you at our hideout. Come. It is time for us to go there. Well, this has been a very annoying evening,
7: Fox. Fox, did you hear what they said about...
0: An informant. I heard.

0: Captain Scarpella, Marie is employed as charwoman in German headquarters in the village. She is the contact of whom I spoke.
1: Oh.
2: What can I do to help you? Just tell me.
0: There are plans for the defense of Saint-Nazaire. What do you think the chances are that they may be in the files of the office where you work, Marie?
2: Very good, I would say.
1: Marie, tell me, what are my chances of getting into those files?
2: Also very good.
1: Mm-hmm.
2: The door of the Hauptmann's office is left open for me, so I may wash the floors.
1: I see.
2: It will be easy to enter. As for the files, I have a key.
1: A key?
2: Which I will give it to you.
1: Well, this is better than I hoped for. When can we go, tomorrow?
2: Tomorrow? Why not now? The Germans are still out searching the forest, and the coast will be clear. Let us leave now.
0: Well, I'll say it for you, Captain Scarpella. For crying out loud.

0: Less than an hour later, we were in the village. It was 5 o'clock in the morning. There was no one around. The village slept.
1: Captain Scarpella, listen to me. There is a German headquarters across the street.
0: Mm-hmm.
1: I will leave you and go inside to get my mop and bucket. You will watch through the window.
0: Right.
1: When I distract the guard, go quickly to the side door. It is open. The Hauptmann's office is the third door from the end.
0: Third, huh?
1: You have the key to the fire, huh?
0: Yes, I have it.
1: Bon, I go now. Remember the signal I give you in case of danger.
0: I watched her go into the building. And then I took up my position at the open window. There was a guard at the front desk. No one else around. I pressed myself into the shadows. And after a while, Marie came to the front desk and began to mop the floor.
2: How are you doing here, darling?
3: I'm not that early, Sergeant. And the sooner I finish, the sooner I am through.
2: How about your business, sir?
0: I knew that soon she'd do something to distract him.
2: You're disturbing me.
3: This too must be worse, Noah. I will be through presently.
2: Ah, fine.
0: The side door was open and she said it would leave. One, two, three. The third door from the end. I made it. The German captain's office. And in the corner were the files. The key in my hand was hot and sticky. It fit. The key fit. I knew it would, but somehow it slid in and turned. I took a breath of relief. I didn't have much time. I knew it didn't have much time. I had to find those plans, but where? The papers, where were they? And I heard Marie's signal, and I froze.
2: Oh,
0: what a break. But I couldn't stop searching now. Where are they? Almost as if God had put it into my hand at the right moment, I found the photostatic copies of the defense plans. Now, if she could only hold them off until I got out of the place. Let's see. The window, that's it. It's only a short drop to the ground and still no one in sight. I had a feeling Marie could take care of herself, and I started back for the forest, the plans in my pocket.

0: See here, Captain Starkweather. I'm the man. Uh-huh. You see? You come out of the forest 3 miles north at this point.
1: Right. Is that a clear road, Fox?
0: You will have no difficulty, Captain. There has never been any reason for the Boche to post guards at this exit. Now pay attention, Captain.
2: I must talk to you. Both of you.
0: Marie, what are you doing back at the farmhouse? Why are you not in the village?
1: Marie, was there trouble after I left through that window? Do they know about the papers?
2: They know. Because they were told. Told by a dirty little spy from our own ranks.
1: What?
0: Now, please, quiet. This is my business, Captain. Speak, Marie.
2: I overheard the spy. One of us. I blush with shame to think of it. The spy was telling the Boche captain about the papers and the Americans' mission. Fortunately for you, Captain Scarpella, the spy was not able to warn him early enough.
0: Go on, Marie. Go on.
2: And the road is blocked, however. You are trapped here, American. You may have the plans, but there is no way for you to leave and deliver them. The road north is swarming with red ants of Germans.
0: The traitor. His name. Give me his name, Marie.
2: I will do better. I will give you the traitor. Renee, bring her in here.
3: No, please.
2: On the floor.
4: Get me to the room,
2: Sergeant. I said throw her on the floor.
3: No.
2: Listen to her talk, my own daughter, torn from my own flesh. My daughter, not for what is going to be done to you, but for what you have done. Spy, traitor. This girl, my daughter. I speak on her.
3: I did not know. I did
2: waited
3: not
2: for
3: realize
2: her outside.
3: What I was doing.
2: After I heard her with the captain, her German captain. I waited for her and left her back here. Fox, do what you want with her.
3: No.
0: Lozette.
3: No.
0: Lozette, look at me.
3: No.
0: Was it you? You who gave away our positions each time? Answer.
3: Yes, I told them. It has been so hard. I have known war for so long now. All my life, it seems.
2: I have known two wars, but I fear none my own. I'm glad your father is dead, so he does not see this.
3: They promised me so much. I did not think it so bad. I only gave them small bits of information.
0: Small bits of information?
3: Except what is lost about the Americans.
0: You call giving away our hideout small, Lucette?
3: We are so much smarter than they. And it always gave us a chance to kill so many of them.
2: Your excuses disgust me. Say the word, Fox. Let me throw her to the rest.
3: No, Mama. Pity.
2: I am your mother no longer. Do not call me that.
5: Now, wait a minute. Listen to me. Fox, this may be your affair, but I've got a stake in it.
0: Now, what do you wish to say, Captain?
5: There's only one way out of this forest. It's blocked right now.
2: Thanks to her.
5: Now, let's forget that. All that matters to me is that I get through with these plans. Now, Lizette, do you want a chance to prove yourself?
3: Oh, oui, I will do anything.
2: Do not listen to her, Captain.
0: Marie.
2: What face is she having?
0: Now, quiet. Go on, Captain.
5: Now, at German headquarters before, Marie distracted the guard because she knew him. Now, who knows the Germans at the exit to the forest to distract them?
3: I do. I will. Let me, please. They trust me. I will give you a chance to slip by.
0: It is too great a risk, my friend.
5: I have no choice. I can't stay trapped here. The plans are no good in my pocket.
0: Very well. On one condition. I will go alone. And if she does not do as she says, that fox will shoot her through the heart.
6: You have my permission.

0: There are many clouds out tonight to hide the moon.
1: The darker the better.
0: Lisette, there are your friends at the foot of the hill. Go to them. We will hide here among these piles of firewood.
2: Oui, I will go.
0: And remember, Lisette, this gun is aimed at you. Go.
1: We hid behind towering cords of tree trunks and branches piled in the woodlot for the village's firewood. We watched. A few minutes later, we saw them. The soldiers and the girl, silhouetted against the moon. We couldn't hear what they were saying, but every once in a while, we heard them laugh.
0: They swarm about her like bees about a flower. Come this way. We will sneak past them and into the brush. Quiet now.
1: She's doing a good job trying to redeem herself.
2: Stupid American, it's completely trapped. There's no way out.
3: You're a sly one, Lucette. You're sehr klug. I'm too. The Hauptmann does not make a mistake with you, no?
4: There are advantages to being an officer, eh?
3: Hey, stop!
1: Oh, we're caught.
3: Right.

0: I looked back over my shoulder and saw Lizette crumple into a heap on the road. I knew she was dead.
1: Do not grieve for her, my friend. It is best this way. It is easier than living with herself.
0: How do we get out of this? We're surrounded.
2: You're surrounded, Americans. Surrender.
1: Surrender? What means that way?
3: We know you are in Deadwood, Lord. We have you cornered. Come out.
2: This will help Kelvin Joe. Hopper, over there. Step out of the box.
3: Come on, you do the same.
0: Trying to burn us out. If we come out, we'll be shot down by the machine guns.
1: American, I have an idea.
0: Yeah.
1: Stand here. When you hear a loud crash and I call out, you run through the fire. It is not dead yet, my friend.
0: He ran, like the fox of his nickname, to the tallest pile of firewood. In the dark night, I saw him struggle with a log at the base of the pile, and then the huge tower of wood came tumbling down and screamed. I plunged through the fire and found the path. And a few minutes later, the sly fox miraculously joined me.
1: You can make it from here alone to the American lines, Captain Scarpelli.
0: What about you, Fox?
1: Don't worry about it, Fox. I'll get back all right. Perhaps we shall meet again one day, Captain. Who knows? Well, au revoir, then. Goodbye.
0: I never looked back. And I never saw him again. But when I think of him now, I think of him not with the beret, but with a green hat and a feather. A little like Robin Hood.
4: Captain Scarpella delivered the plans personally to the assistant G2 at 8th Corps headquarters. And he was recommended for the Distinguished Service Cross for the American lives he had saved at the port of Saint-Nazaire. Thus, the exploits of another OSS agent closes with the words,
5: "Mission accomplished."
4: A further adventure in black warfare is next week.
5: Cloak and Dagger.

0: Heard in today's Cloak and Dagger adventure were Joseph Buloff, Lily Darvas, Larry Haynes, Nancy Franklin, Barry Kroger, Raymond Edward Johnson, Carl Weber, Boris Aplin, and Jerry Jarrett. Script for Cloak and Dagger was written by Winifred Wolfe, and the music was under the direction of John Garth. Today's true OSS adventure was based on the book Cloak and Dagger by Corey Ford and Alistair McBain. This has been a Lewis G. Cowan production in association with Alfred Hollander. It was under the direction and supervision of Sherman Marks. Robert Warren speaking. Stay tuned now for the up-to-the-minute news on the Open Golf Championship.
1: We had a party last night. 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
9: Does not pay.
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11: Look, Patsy, the joint's got the burglar alarm strung over every inch. 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
9: In the interest of good citizenship and law enforcement, we present Crime Does Not Pay, based on the famous Metro-Goldwyn-Mayer series of short subjects. In just a moment, you will hear Burglar Alarm, starring Betty Furness.

0: capture almost as many names for the kind of district in which Patsy Rice was born as there are cities with slums. And no matter the name, it always looks the same. Dilapidated tenements, littered streets, washed, fluttering futilely, dirty again before it's dry. And the kids, racing in the streets, screaming across the gutters, bursting at the seams of their clothing and the seams of the slums they live in. Patsy Rice was one of those kids. So were Rocky and Roller and Jappy, her immediate pals. They grew up together, learned the same bitter lessons together, beat their heads against the same stone walls together, and were inseparable until Jappy finally had to go away for a while. When Jappy came back, there was a welcome home party of sorts.
1: Why doesn't he come home, eh? Why doesn't he come?
2: Don't worry, he'll be here. I told him the drinks was free. You know Jappy when the drinks are free.
3: Drinks? 6 Cokes and 5 bottles of beer.
1: Oh, what's eating you, Patsy? You like beer?
2: Tomboy grew up, Roller. Like all dames, she wants egg in her beer.
3: I want a decent drink once in my life. Can you buy it for me, Rocky?
2: Easy does it, beautiful. Leave it to Rocky. You'll wear mink yet.
3: When? When my bones are so old and cold, not even mink will keep them warm?
2: You're a long way from that, Patsy.
3: Thanks.
2: You'll see, kid. I'll buy you plenty.
3: On what? The kind of job sent Jappy up for 90 days and leaves us to give him a party on 6 Cokes and 5 beers?
2: Quit beeping, will you? He's here. Jappy, you old jailbird.
1: Jappy hates Jappy.
3: So you're out. How was it, Jappy?
4: Not good. Very ungood, in fact.
1: Come on, have a drink, Jappy.
2: Yeah, what'll it be? Coke or beer?
3: Sit down, Jappy. Take a load off your feet.
4: Yeah, that I'll do.
2: This feels okay.
4: Now, let me look at you, Patsy.
3: Okay, Jappy.
2: Why?
4: I want to look, that's all. A fella can look.
2: Patsy's my girl.
3: He wants to look. Because where he's been for 3 months, he felt like he'd never see a girl again. And all the while, nobody talked about anything except a girl.
4: That's right. That's right. Okay. Now give me a beer.
1: Yeah, sure. Okay. Hey, a Jaffy old kid. Must have been pretty rugged, huh?
2: 90 days ain't so much.
3: When somebody else gets them.
4: Not so much like 90 months, maybe.
3: But bad enough.
4: Plenty. You don't just sit down. You gotta work, and plenty.
3: Laundry or the rock pile?
2: How come you know so much?
3: I made it my business to find out.
2: Yeah? Why?
3: Because I figure we're in business. And when you're in business, you got to figure the risks and know the losses as well as the profits. See?
4: She's right, fellas. The guys who was inside, guys who've been here before,
5: they figure all the time. They don't try no job unless they know the odds pretty close. When I told them what we tried, they said we was jakes. Real jakes.
3: On account of what we got out of it?
5: Yeah, that and on account of I got caught. I shouldn't have got caught. We should have figured the cop on the beat. Not just busted into the joint any old time.
3: You hear that, Rocky? Roller? Jappy didn't have to go up. Not if we figured right. And that's what we got to show for it. What'd that fence give us for the hall? Was it worth the trouble?
2: Okay, kid, if you're so smart. You got any ideas?
3: Could be, Rocky. It just could be. Ready to listen instead of yakking your head off for a change?

0: looks like we're okay, beautiful.
1: Tell you about that after we get back home with the haul.
0: He's sure keeping the string loose.
1: Well, it's like I told him, so there'd be no mistakes.
0: If there's one job I'm satisfied on, outside.
1: Next time, maybe I'll let Lola stay out with me and you can go in with Jesse.
0: You try that just once. You're my girl.
1: Listen. He's checking doors on the beach. Come on now, Rocky Doll. Be passing. And don't forget to pull that string.
0: I did it already. Perhaps only a couple of doors down the line. Give me a smooch, hon.
1: Only in the line of duty, lover boy.
0: Yeah. Sure you didn't dream up this idea just so we could have a little smooching in private.
1: Private? Here? In the doorway of a fancy dress shop with Roller and Jaffy working inside and the cop getting closer every minute?
0: Yeah, it's 2 o'clock in the morning. Nobody else around.
1: Quick. I'll make it alone when he's at my door. I'll reach the frame.
0: Check. Pleasure, beautiful.
1: I can enjoy this myself.
2: Here now, what's all this?
1: Oh, a policeman.
0: Sorry, officer.
2: Sorry, folks. This ain't allowed. What's the matter, kids? Big sister got the living room tonight?
1: Well, that is yes.
2: Well, I'm not the one to be spoiling young love on a summer night, but this is no place for spooning. Off with you now.
0: Yes, sir. Yeah. Oh, sorry, officer.
1: We didn't mean anything wrong, officer. Honestly.
2: Any place is dark, I guess. Oh, well. Yeah, door's okay. Oh, now. What's this? String through the keyhole? Now, who'd be fishing for what through a keyhole in a place like this?
3: Neat, I tell you, neat. Only next time, Rocky, don't take the string so hard. You almost took my finger off.
4: I'm telling you, we had the joint almost clean. The back door was standing wide open. Rocky pulls on a cord through the keyhole. Jaffy says the cop is coming. We beat it to the car, and you come strolling around a corner like it was nothing at all. And off we go.
1: That's how it is when you plan, fellas. That cop is still scratching his head over that spring. Five will get you 10 on that.
3: We sure dumped the loot in the back quick like it.
5: Good haul. Yeah. What you been doing? Sleeping at the wheel?
0: No. I'm just thinking that maybe I got the best job in the whole setup.
1: Never mind that, Rocky.
3: You know, I wouldn't mind that department myself. Not with you, Patsy.
1: I'll say it, Jaffy. You didn't answer Rocky's question yet. Is it a good haul?
3: Looks okay to me.
4: A dozen dresses, 3 coats. Two with fur on them.
1: Is that all?
3: Good enough.
5: Well, for a first try with the new suits, I'm sure. Ben's ought to give us a couple of hundred. Good start.
4: And that bag you lifted yesterday had 150 in it, Patsy.
5: How much you get on that heist job, Captain?
3: Only half a seat.
5: Oh, we've done 400 in a week, Patsy. And Ben?
3: Yeah, that's pretty good. We do that every week.
4: Plus a couple of good bets on the bobtails. We'll be riding in the chips in no time.
1: Sure, fellas. Sure. But we still don't get half the dough we order for the chances we take.
4: What do you want, Patsy? A four-horse parley that's a sure thing?
3: There ain't no such animal.
5: What do you want to do, beautiful? Knock off Green's jewelry store?
1: Why not?
4: Are you nuts, sister?
3: What are you talking about?
1: Shut up, a lot of you. Rocky, what's your driving to look at? I'm not nuts, and I said Green.
5: Look, Patsy, the joint's got the burglar alarm strung up every inch. It's wired. It's hot.
1: Sure. Don't I know it? But why can't we make those things work for us?

0: Fellas. Got everything straight?
1: Yeah. Sister, what'll happen to my parole if we're caught on this one?
0: We're not going to be caught, if you do like you're told.
2: Listen, who's giving orders?
0: Okay, so I'm giving orders. And since you've been taking them, Roller, you haven't been rolling drunks for your room rent, have you?
3: Okay, ain't complaining. You don't have to rub it in.
2: Take it easy, kid. I mean you, Patsy.
0: I'm sorry, I didn't mean it like it sounded.
3: Hey, it's awful empty. Streets around here.
2: Traffic here on Sunday morning.
1: Is that why you picked Sunday, Patsy? No traffic, I mean?
0: Other reasons, too. Park here, Rocky.
1: Yes. Rings ain't till the next block.
0: Want to attract attention driving past on Sunday, Pappy?
1: Gee, you think of everything, Pappy.
0: Oh, I try to. Okay. Now, everybody got the order straight?
2: You and me, we stroll over to Breen's.
0: Right. Jappy?
1: I got to walk to that cellar door across the street from Breen's, open it, go down inside.
0: So far, so good. Roller?
3: I drift to the corner. After you and Rocky hit the cellar, I follow you. Pull down the door after me. Stick the wedge in like you showed me so we can see without anybody seeing us.
0: Right. Now let's get started. And don't muff anything, boys. The bundle heavy, Rocky, dear?
2: Enough. Should have let me wrap it in newspaper.
0: Oh, that gag's for when you want to bust the window quietly. Today, we want to make as much noise as we can.
2: Okay, hon, if you say so.
0: I say so. And are we going to make a racket?
2: Enough, sweetie. We started to snatch a few things when we were kids. You were mad at the widows. Now I think you'd like to do jobs like this.
0: And if I do, what did anybody ever do for me? Did we have a chance at the decent job? Could I ever even learn shorthand? Nothing. Look at those sparklers in that window.
2: Yeah.
0: Ah, they're real. This is a big job, Rocky.
2: Anybody looking at us would think we was a couple of kids window shopping for a ring, maybe.
0: Window shopping is right. And you with a rock under your coat. Okay. The coast is clear. Jackie's got that cellar open. Leave it. Now.
1: Now is right.
0: Cross the street, Rocky. Come on.
1: Watch the cellar. One's up on the stairs. Good. You made it.
3: What a beautiful racket.
1: The cops ought to be here.
0: So good. Is that all? Since when did you guys ever have grandstand seats to watch the cops open up a store full of diamonds so you could take your pick with nobody to bother you?
4: In just a moment, Crime Does Not Pay will continue with Burglar Alarm.

0: Now we continue with Crime Does Not Pay, starring Betty Furness as Patsy Rice in Burglar Alarm. Patsy and the boys waited in their grandstand seats. The slightly open cellar door gave them a full view and almost full hearing of the events about to transpire across the street, where plate glass lay in shattered fragments on the sidewalk, and the burglar alarm shattered the Sunday quiet with its shrill ringing. Shortly, another sound was added.
1: Here they come, fellas.
2: Yeah. Snow White and the two dopes.
1: Is that the best they could teach you in the workhouse, Jappy? I knew that when I was wearing bloomers.
2: Okay. I was only kidding.
3: Yeah, you look at the cops. Guns and everything.
4: Maybe they think whoever heaved the rock is sitting inside waiting for a
3: pity. With the window in pieces, they try the door.
1: Cops always try doors. You know that, Rocky.
3: Yeah. Don't they, though? Nice fellas. They like young romance.
2: Hey, what are they doing? Counting the sparklers?
1: Yeah, something like that. If anything's missing from the window, they can usually tell.
3: We didn't take nothing.
1: Yeah, that's part of the idea. Now, look, shut up, all of you. I want to hear what they do next.
2: Hey, they're coming over here to their car.
1: Shut up, I said.
2: Okay.
5: Dispatcher from Car 54. Dispatcher, Car 54. This is Morgan, Car 54. We responded to the burglar alarm. Green. 8th and Madison Street. Yeah, a window smashed. Looks like that's all. The showcase wasn't touched. When the rock landed, a few of the things were pushed around. Nothing seems to be missing. I must have been scared off by the bell.
3: Get off. Get him.
1: Rocky.
5: All right. Now, we'll stand by until you can get a crew over to board up the window. Car 54 over and out. Okay, we got to stick around, Joe, until we get a crew over here.
1: That's it, fellas. Just like I said it. Now, all we got to do is sit tight and wait.

0: Easy, I said, Rocky. There won't every cop within a mile down on us.
1: There ain't no cop in a mile. Who's awake? Come around here after midnight on Sunday. Boy, if this street was dead this morning, what is it tonight?
0: Perfect for us. Uh-oh. Company's coming. Duck, fellas.
1: Glass floor door, beautiful. Plate wide open.
0: He's blinking his light. It's Jaffy with the truck. Push me into the window, Rocky.
1: Check, beautiful.
2: Hey, can't we just clean it out from here?
0: We got a truck roller. We're not stopping at the window.
1: Make it fast, huh?
2: He's gonna try to clean out the whole joint?
1: Nah, only the valuable stuff. Nothing under 5 carats.
3: Everything's set, fellas. We're touching.
1: Inside, opening the door. He knows where the alarm switch is for that. No bells tonight, boys.
0: Come on, boys.
1: The
0: coast is clear. Not even a watchman. You bring the boxes, Jackie?
1: Boxes? What for?
0: To pack the stuff in. Mm. Oh, never mind. There's a load of stuff here. Looks like a packing room or something. Start grabbing, boys.
2: Rocky says nothing under 5 carats.
0: Rocky says. Never mind Rocky's joke. Clean the place. Everything. Understand? Ah, you and your joke. Rocky, we're gonna be rich. No more window shopping. We can split the loot with 5 or 6 fences. We'll get plenty.
4: We'll get plenty if we get ourselves caught.
0: Not me. They won't get me.
4: They got Jappy that time.
0: No plans. Warm in here.
4: Look, Jappy's working the straight.
0: No, that's smart. Anybody passing outside? Jappy, put your jacket on.
4: It's too hot.
0: Put it on. Your shirt's too flashy. Somebody might see it.
4: Oh. No, I ripped it. Okay. That better, Patsy. I took the thing off. Ripped anyway.
0: Better. But don't forget to take it with you when we scram.
4: I got the pieces in my pocket already.
0: Good. Now keep going, boys. There's more rocks and junk in this joint than even Mrs. Van Asterbilt would want to wear to the opening of the opera.
1: Wilson? Is this Lieutenant Wilson?
5: Yes, Mrs. Wilson.
1: This is John Breen, Wilson. You better get down to my store.
5: Look, Mr. Breen, I told you yesterday after your window was smashed.
1: Wilson, would you please
5: listen? Rocks don't take fingerprints, and the glass was insured.
1: This is Monday morning, Lieutenant.
5: So what?
1: So plenty. I had visitors last night.
5: What?
1: You better get down here, Lieutenant. Whoever it was must have brought a truck with them. They cleaned out my entire stock.
6: When you said clean, Mr. Breen, you weren't kidding.
1: It was planned, Lieutenant. It must have been. Somebody even pulled the switch that controls the alarm on the door. And it's a special one.
6: I see. Pry the board loose, slammed through the broken window, and then opened the door.
1: And walked out with every diamond in my store. Except those in the safe.
6: Well, we'll get them for you, Mr. Breen.
1: I hope.
6: Hey, Morgan, any sign of prints?
7: No, Lieutenant. Not to work with gloves.
6: But there's this. I see. Do you or any of your clerks wear shirts this color, Mr. Breen?
1: My employees and I wear only white shirts, Lieutenant. It's the rule of the store.
6: I see. Interesting. Laundry mark and all. All right, Morgan, start a tracer on this mark, will you? This is your mark, isn't it, Brightman?
8: Yes, sir, Lieutenant. One of my series.
6: Whose is it?
8: Wait, I got to think.
6: Don't you keep a file on these marks?
8: No, only regular customers. There's no time for once in a while.
6: Well, anybody who wears green shirts like this one must have been... Well, you ought to remember them.
8: The shirt I remember. This fellow, he comes in maybe 2 weeks ago. I remember because all the shirts in the bundle, pink, yellow, blue, green, always at least one is white. But not this customer. Pink, yellow, blue, green.
6: What was he wearing?
8: A suit. What else?
6: What color shirt?
8: I think... Yeah, lavender, I think.
6: Mm-hmm. And the suit?
8: Like the boys say, sharp, brown, a little yellow stripe.
6: Kind of stood out in the crowd, that baby.
8: Yeah. Also on account of his face.
6: Why, a scar or something?
8: No, sir, Lieutenant, but... Well, I noticed... Anybody would notice. The eyes, very narrow. The hair, very black. Almost for Japanese. Except he's not Japanese.
6: You leave his name and address?
8: No, sir, Lieutenant. He takes the ticket, comes back to the safe. No name, not that name.
6: You know him again if you see him?
8: Yes, sir, Lieutenant.
6: Good. Get your hat. We're going downtown and look at some pictures.
1: me two.
8: Two for you, Rocky. Cappy? I'll stand pat.
7: Pat, huh? What do you got, four of a kind or flush?
8: You'll see. Yep, think I'll take three myself.
7: Patsy, sit down, will you?
0: I don't feel like it.
8: Oh, come on, get in the game, Patsy.
0: Not all you can think about, cards and liquor.
8: Well, I ain't a genius around here, maybe. But I sure ain't nervous like a cat, neither.
0: That's because you haven't got the brains you were born with.
8: Is that so? Says you,
7: well, right? Take it easy. I'm going to get upset about it.
0: Look, when the fences clam up, there must be something to worry about.
8: Fences are always jittery.
0: Or the heat's on.
7: Now, look, we got to expect it. Green must have had insurance, so they put the insurance sticks on the trail.
0: What trail? We all wore gloves. Gappy's the only one of us whose prints they got.
8: I didn't leave no prints. I ain't anxious to go back to no tan. The light is too hard.
2: Hey, what about your shirt, Gappy? The one you tore?
8: I bind it. I bind it like she made me. Oh, I sure hated that. Oh, boy. It was such a terrific dream.
7: Are we playing cards or are we playing cards?
1: All right. Put your hands in sight, all of you. Cover him, Morgan.
0: You've got no right breaking in here. Where's your warrant?
6: Save the lip, lady. You got a warrant for your friend Jappy. Had it for days.
8: I ain't done nothing honest.
6: Shut up, you. Well, we've got Jap cold on a laundry market. Just a piece of green shirt. He forgot to pick up the dream. But we figured he didn't have the brains to plan this one, so we let him lead us to you.
0: You can't prove anything on us. All you got is a laundry mark on Jappy, and he's been away before.
6: You hear that, Jappy? He wants you to take the rap for your pal.
8: Yeah? If there's a rap, we'll get it together.
7: Jappy, don't be a jerk.
8: What in your lip, Jappy?
0: You heard the fellas, Jappy.
6: Yeah, you heard your pals, Jappy. You're the only one with a record. Second time around for you.
8: Do I get a break, Lieutenant, if I talk?
6: Shut up, you two. Not talking, Jappy boy.
8: She planned it. She laid out the whole deal. She and Rocky. And a job on that dress shop over on State Street with the string and a keyhole.
0: Why, you dirty, rotten, sniveling stoozy. Let me get my hands on you.
6: Okay, boys, we've got enough. And we'll have more after Jappy boy goes on with his song in private. Get moving. You too, girlie.
0: I won't. You'll have to drag me.
6: Get moving, I said, or I'll give it to you again. And you've no idea how I hate to sock a lady.
9: Ryan does not pay. Betty Furness, who was starred as Patsy Rice in Burglar Alarm, will be back with

0: Now here in person is Betty Furness.
1: Let me say first that ever since the capture of a gang which operated in a manner similar to Patsy's, windows which have to be boarded up are guarded outside of business hours by a specially assigned policeman. However, those policemen are symbols of more than just the vigilance over private property, which is their primary concern. They are symbols of the added cost in taxes and manpower, which might be avoided if young people like Patsy found the proper training and right outlet for their abilities. If society's lost in more ways than taxes, when a mind like hers turns sour through no basic fault of its own. Yes, in more ways than one, crime does not pay.
0: Thank you, Miss Furness. 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
1: No, I don't think so.
0: What about that?
1: No. It's quite nice, though.
0: Is it? 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I'll have 2 ounces, please.
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0: late. I just had a thought.
1: Yeah, well, that's you and me. Keep it to yourself, huh? Till I finish totaling up the hotel expenses for the day.
0: Sure. How can a man think about two things at once when he's pitting his brain against an adding machine?
1: Yeah, well, this one's shifty. I've got to watch it.
0: You and your army surplus bargains. What's it doing to you this time?
1: Look at that. Look at that total.
0: $49,685 for a day's expenses? That's what I always say about you, Slate. You've sure got a head on your shoulders.
1: Well, that was just a trial run. I'm going to have at it once more. What did you pay for the cake you bought for that dinner party?
0: I told you, 10 pesos.
1: You could have got it for 6 at Senora Sanchez's delicatessen.
0: The last time I was there, Senora Sanchez made me help her fold strudel.
1: Now, look, sailor. One of the reasons I went into the hotel business was so that at the end of a day's work, I could cuddle up with a clear buck. To save 4 pesos, you could have folded a strudel or two.
2: Mr. Slate, there are 2 men here who...
3: Don't bother to tell him, boy. We'll work it out together. Him and me and Rhino here.
4: Yeah, together. And the lady, too. All right, then it'll be a party.
3: All we need is one more guest. Matt Wallace. Invite him, Slate. It won't be fun without him.
1: Matt Wallace? Well, I haven't seen Matt in... Oh, let's see, it must be 10, 12 years in Dallas. We were working the oil fields together, dreamed we'd strike it one day. You're telling me Matt's here in Havana? Yeah, I'd like to see him.
3: You will, Slate. Honest, you will. Rhino and me's got a feeling he's going to come here and throw his arms around his old buddy. We want to be here to watch.
4: Yeah, we got a feeling we want to watch.
0: We'll let you know when Matt comes, if he comes. Goodbye, boys. Sorry to break up the party.
4: She said goodbye. The lady said goodbye.
1: King!
2: Yes, Mr. Slate. I escort them out for you. Come on, you two.
3: Rhino, the boy wants to play. Play with him, Rhino.
4: I like you, Ray. You're good to me. Let's play, boy.
2: You did the wrong thing, Mr.
4: It is a nice party. Games and everything.
0: Slate, get him off King. You...
3: Oh, Slate, my gun might bite you. Let the boys have their fun till Matt comes, huh?
4: Yeah. I hope he don't come for a long time, Ray. Not for a long time.

0: Ray? Ray, is that you? I'm in the kitchen.
1: Well, how did... Oh, Matt. You came back.
2: I won't ask you anything about Ray.
1: What do you want?
2: You're my wife, Vi. I want you to listen to me.
1: About what?
2: Let's give Shannon all of it, Vi.
1: Oh, you're crazy.
2: Listen, Vi, we don't need a deed. The oil strike to Shannon. Get out of here. Go someplace. There's a million places, Vi. I'll show them all to you. We haven't given ourselves a chance.
1: Just tell me a thing, will you? What's Slate Shannon got to do with you?
2: 12 years ago, we gave each other a promise.
1: You're crazy, Matt. You really are. The man I took for a husband is out of his mind.
2: You don't know Shannon. He'd have done the same for me.
1: He'd strike oil and give you half for a 12-year-old promise?
2: Shannon would.
1: Oh, if you'd only tell me where, Matt. Just tell me where you made the strike so I'll know.
2: In case anything happens to me, forget it.
1: I try to all the time. I can't sleep worrying about something might happen to you.
2: Oh, Vi, listen to me. Just listen.
1: You'd better get out of here, husband.
2: All right. To Shannon. Like I said I would.
1: I hope you make it, husband.

0: I told you once, Rhino. Don't make me tell you again. Leave the boy's guitar alone.
1: Oh, Ray, I gotta keep doing something with my hands. You know that. Just waiting around makes me itchy.
2: Don't pout, Rhino. Maybe he'll find you someone else to beat up, to fill in the gap, till Matt Wallace gets here.
3: You'd do that for your boy, wouldn't you, Ray? Toss him a bone like that?
0: Any time he cries for it, you'll remember, huh?
2: How can he forget? You always referee Rhino's matches with a gun, Ray? In some crazy places, that could be called no contest.
0: My boy's fast, but sometimes he's outweighed. The gun evens it up. I have to take care of my boy.
3: King could take him in a round, couldn't you, King?
4: He's strong, Mr. Slid. It might take longer than that.
0: You're a smart boy. Rhino cut you to pieces. People, Rhino is smart enough that way. Still, I'd like to match you two for real sometimes. But some other time. Well, look who's here. Hello, Matt. You kept us waiting.
5: Slate. It's been 12 years. I counted them.
3: Me too, Matt.
2: Meet your reception committee, Matt. Ray and Rhino. Funny songs, witty sayings.
5: Ray? I've heard that name. A little while ago, my wife called me Ray.
0: A woman gets confused sometimes. Ray, Matt, close enough. This won't take long, Matt, if we've been waiting for. Just tell me where you made the oil strike, and we can part friends.
3: You made a strike, Matt? You come to tell me that?
5: Yeah, kid. All those years, I finally made it. But it's just for you and me. No one else.
0: Hear that, Rhino? It's gone to his head. The man's oil happy.
1: Yeah, to his head, oil happy.
0: Tell us where you made it, Matt, or I'll sick Rhino on you.
5: Cost me too much. Cost me too many years. You left a
0: Rhino!
1: Yeah.
6: Oh, sleep!
0: You fool, Rhino. You crazy, stupid fool. Fight to shoot him. We'll never...
1: You told me. You said...
0: Get out of here, quick.
2: King, help me with him.
4: He's alive, Lady Sailor. We get him to doctor.
3: Take care of him. I'm going after them.
6: Wait. There's a piece of paper in my pocket. Slate's hand. It belongs to it. Tell him
4: I get the doctor.
2: Get a police doctor, King. It's more in his line.

0: What happened?
1: I lost him. How's Matt?
0: They took him away in a stretcher. The doctor doesn't know whether he'll live or die.
1: He'll live. All they have to do is give him a piece of adhesive tape and point in the direction of home.
0: The police were here, too. Wrote in little black books. Asked questions. Wanted to know where you were.
1: What'd you tell them?
0: I raised an eyebrow and smiled archly. The police giggled and nudged each other.
1: You don't know I was here when the shooting happened, huh?
0: No. They kept hitting each other with their elbows. I had to remind them what they came for.
1: Uh-huh.
0: Who's Matt Wallace, Slade?
1: Guy. I used to know him.
0: He gave me something for you. Here. This.
1: 16 Avenida Charles, Havana, Cuba. I, Matt Wallace, do hereby deed to Slate Shannon.
0: He's giving you 50% of an oil field. I read it. What are you looking out of the window for, Slate? Slate, I'm talking to you.
1: Hmm? You say something?
0: Who's Matt Wallace? Why did he...
1: 50%.
0: What's the matter with you? Who's Matt Wallace? What's all this about?
1: Okay. Imagine a guy like that, sailor.
0: Like what?
1: 12 years ago, Matt and I worked the oil fields together. 12 years ago, we gave up, Matt and I. We shook hands. We told each other if we ever hit, half of it would belong to the other. Then we walked away. What do you know? Matt remembered. An oil strike.
0: Hey, where are you going?

0: What do you want?
1: I'm a friend of Matt Wallace's. I thought...
0: How'd you find me?
1: Well, this address is scribbled on a piece of paper Matt gave me. I didn't know you came with it. If I'd known, I'd have got here sooner.
0: That'd make you Slate Shannon. Come on in. You can close your eyes to how the place looks. I've been tearing it apart. The cheap way they make things nowadays, easy to tear apart.
1: That's how you feel about Matt. You rip open his upholstery?
0: I'm his wife. He hides things from me.
1: Like where he made his oil strike.
0: You see right through a girl, don't you, Slate? The things she wants, the people she wants to divvy him with.
1: Now, you take me. I'm not like that at all. Matt says I get half. It was a pact we made. I'm selfish. I don't want to share it with anybody.
0: Oh, but you will with me. For a reason I've got.
1: That's a good reason. Now try me with another one.
0: You're a lot like Matt. You have to be bled for your secrets. Ray!
1: Glad you joined us, Ray. I've been looking for you.
2: Want me to do something for you, Vi?
0: The man's got a tight mouth. Take him someplace and it'll loosen it for him.
2: Anything for you, Sugar. It'll be easy, Slate. I'll take you to Rhino. You can ride along on this gun.
1: Sorry, Vi. The man's got me over a barrel. Bye, Sugar.

0: Okay, Shannon, out of the car.
1: Yeah, you don't budge. Out friendly, the man says. See how nice he can do with a little help? He learns easy, Ray.
0: On your feet, Shannon. You're going to say where Wallace made that strike, or we're going to leave you here on the beach for the gulls.
1: The gulls will get you if you don't watch out. Funny. Ain't it funny, Shannon? Laugh. I said laugh.
2: You don't know what you're doing.
0: Where's the strike?
2: I don't know. I keep telling you.
0: Rhino, you remember Kansas City?
1: When I had the main coat? Sure, I remember.
0: Tell Shannon. Tell him.
1: Listen good, Shannon. I threw two rights. Like this. Then the big one. Did you see, Ray? Just like in Kansas City.
0: Yeah. I'll say a word or two and I'll throw some sand in his face.

0: He's home, King Moses, but his heart's not in it. Something's happened to Slate Shannon. He's been walking up and down on that patio for an hour now.
1: He done that before, Lady Sailor.
0: He's thinking about things, remembering things. Things that happened a long time ago. I felt like I was watching a stranger. This fever for oil.
2: King! Hey, King!
1: Yes, Mr. Slate?
0: Hi, Slate.
2: Hello. King, what'd you do with my gun?
1: It's in the...
0: Don't tell him. Slate, why don't you talk to me? What's happened to you that you need a gun?
2: Off the arm, Sailor. Come on, come on. Where's the gun? You gonna tell me, King, or am I gonna have to convince you?
1: Miss Sailor...
0: Tell him.
1: I'll get it, Mr. Slate. Here, the gun.
0: And now you own an oil strike, Slate. What are you going to do? Kill people from the sheer joy of it?
2: I don't know where the strike is. I can't claim it.
0: Why don't you ask Matt?
2: The hospital won't let me see him. He's unconscious. He'll probably die.
0: You're going to help him along with a gun?
2: Look, Sailor, Matt liked to talk. Somewhere in Havana, he must have dropped a word. I'm going to find out where. See you.
1: You were right not to call out to him, Miss Sailor. He had the look of a man to whose stopping could not be done.
0: He had the look of a man who ought to be banged over the head with a blunt instrument.
1: You will wait for him?
0: No. I'm going to share it with him. Like the man said, see you.
3: You loused it, Ray. You and your ape Rhino loused it.
4: Be kind to us, Sugar. If Slate didn't spill after what Rhino did to him, he never will.
5: You should have been there to see me by. I was gone, Cut. It's just that the punk washed out on me before
3: and what
5: I
3: you did to Matt. Huh? That was bright, too, huh? Shutting his mouth with a bullet.
4: I hear he's in a hospital, alive. Rhino could pry his mouth open again.
3: He could die, too, without making a sound.
4: Yeah, that's possible.
3: Maybe half a million in oil. A girl could buy a moon for that and all the little moons. Only she doesn't know where it is.
4: Maybe we know someone who does, Sugar.
3: Who?
4: The girl is known as Sailor Duval. She was alone with Matt when Slate ran after us, after we shot your husband.
3: You think he told her?
4: He must have thought he was dying. Matt tells a girl a lot of things when he's dying. Especially about a long dream that came true.
3: All right, get her. Talk to her.
4: See how easy it is when you're nice, Sugar? Let's go, Rhino. Bring your fist.
6: Si, Senor Shannon, such a man as you had described was here to eat on my blue plate.
2: And what did he say? What did he talk about?
6: Senor!
2: You don't have to get cagey with me, Pedro. What did he tell you about the oil?
6: Aye, the oil. He said not too much on the salad.
2: I'm going to have to beat it out of you, Pedro.
6: Senor, you have passed where the bells are rung.
0: Nice going, brave man. 6 more inches and Pedro will top 5 feet.
2: What do you want, Sailor?
0: I'm worried about you.
2: Do something clever with a handkerchief. Cry in it.
0: Come on, Slate. You've been going to these places all night. What's it gotten you?
2: It's gotten me you. Stop following me. Get out of here.
0: Slate, you've got to listen to me.
2: I don't have to listen to you. I don't have to listen to anybody. Get out of here.
0: All right, Slate.
4: Hey, you're difficult to keep up with, Miss Duval.
0: Well, Ray, get away from here. It's been a bad night.
4: Then let's get out of it. Let's say hello to each other at my place. It's not much what we ask, Miss Duval. Just a few pretty words out of your pretty lips.
5: Yeah, pretty lips.
0: Why, Rhino, I didn't think you cared for things like that. I thought with you it was just broken bones.
4: Anyone's, Miss Duval, even yours. Isn't that so, Rhino?
0: Stop putting words in the man's mouth.
5: Even yours, Miss Duval, just like Ray said.
4: Just tell us what Matt told you.
0: As near as I can remember, all he did was groan.
4: And after that, he told you where he made his oil strike.
0: After that, all he did was groan. Like this.
4: That's a good word. You pronounce it good. But Rhino can teach you to do it better.
0: I'm with you, kid. Sure he could. But it's all Matt told me.
4: Maybe it is. Maybe Slate Shannon would be a better teacher. Better than Rhino, even.
0: You're going to get Slate to beat me up?
4: Just to die for you, Mr. Vaughn. That's all we'll ask him to do. Just die. Right in front of you.
1: Moses is happy to see you come home, Mr. Slade.
2: I'm tired.
1: And Miss Sailor, she is very tired, too?
2: Sailor?
1: Did she not come home with you?
2: No, isn't she home?
1: Maybe she still look for you.
2: She found me a dozen times. I finally got rid of her.
1: Rid of Lady Sailor? This you will never do. You send her away, she will come back. If she not come back, you will go for her. No thing will change this, not you. No, the oil that makes a madness in you.
2: You don't know how it is. Clay Shannon speaking. What? Yeah. Yeah, sure. Right away. I was the hospital king.
1: Lady Sailor, something happened?
2: Well, the best thing in the world has happened. Matt Wallace just regained consciousness. He wants to talk to me.
1: About the oil, Mr. Slade? Do not go to him.
2: Don't go to him. What's the matter? Have you gone crazy, too?

0: Hi, Matt. They treating you good?
1: Yeah. Took a long time coming to see me here in the hospital.
0: They wouldn't let me in. Said you were unconscious. Said you were dying. Where is it, Matt? Where'd you make the strike? What's to laugh? We wasted the sweet part of our lives looking for oil. You found it. Half of it's mine, like we agreed. Like we made a solemn oath. I want my half, Matt.
1: There isn't any oil. Never was. It's a game I played with myself.
0: You're lying. You don't want me in on it.
1: You're wrong. There's a hole in Brazil. A deep, deep hole. With brine at the bottom, salty to the taste. Take it, kid. It's yours, all of it.
0: What are you talking about?
1: Did a lot for me, Slate, that empty hole in the earth. I told her I'd struck oil someplace in South America. Kept my wife loving me. I held its promise up to her nose. For that, she loved me. For that, she tried to get me killed.
0: Yeah, with a deed you gave Sailor, what kind of a thing was that to do to me?
1: I thought you'd help me, Slate. Help me keep up my little game so my wife would keep on loving me. Not Ray. Not anyone.
0: You look tired, kid. You better get some sleep.
1: Yeah. You too. Don't give it up, Slate. I'll find it. I'll still find it. You'll see.
0: Sure you will, Matt. Sure you will.
1: And it won't take 12 years this time, Slate. I got an idea. A hunch.
2: Have a nice visit with the sick, Mr. Shank.
0: Huh? Oh, yeah, Rhino, I sure did. You should have been here.
2: I'm polite. I wait for you outside in the hall. You're going on another visit, friendy.
0: You think so?
2: I don't think. Ray does that for me. Ray, or the gun in your back, or just my bare hands. See the hospital sign, friendy?
0: Says quiet.
2: That's how I want you should be, quiet. Let's go, friendy.
0: How'd you get here, Sailor?
3: When you threw me away, a man came up and took my arm.
0: I'm sorry for that.
3: Slate?
0: Yeah?
3: Go shove your head in a derrick.
4: Miss Duval says she doesn't know where the oil is either, Shannon.
0: Why bother her? I know.
4: You didn't know a little while ago.
0: Man gets older, he learns more.
4: It works this way, Shannon. You tell me where the oil strike is, you and the girl here join hands and skip all the way home.
0: If I don't, you kill me, huh?
4: Both of you. You and the lady. One at a time. Rhino can do it without blood.
0: Yeah. Yeah, he was telling me on the way down. 20 fights, 18 knockouts. One man died.
2: Yeah, one man.
0: Where'd that happen, Rhino?
2: Toledo, my best fight.
0: I wish I could have been there watching you, but you were great.
2: They never forgot me in Toledo, did they, Ray?
4: Where's the strike, Shannon?
2: I wish you could have seen the newspaper clippings.
0: Yeah, me too.
4: You're going to say where, Shannon?
2: They talked about it, wrote about it, took my picture with a movie actress. They called her a starlet. I was great in Toledo.
0: Show me what happened in Toledo.
2: Huh?
4: Shannon, what are you building?
0: Come on, Rhino, show me a great fighter like you. Show me on Ray so I can see what happened.
2: Huh?
0: Take him, Rhino. Take Ray like you did with that guy in Toledo so I can see what you did.
2: Yeah. Yeah.
4: You're crazy. You're punch-drunk crazy, man. Stay away from me.
2: I just want to show him, Ray, what's like this. The old corkscrew.
4: You maniac. Keep away.
2: Then the one toe.
4: The Rhino.
2: Then downstairs. In the ask. That's how I was. And then later, the other guy laying on the deck. But the other guy didn't even get to me. Not like this. Not.
3: You're such a smart man, Slate. You open your mouth and people drop like flies.
0: I'm not done yet. There's another one, a woman.
3: Vi Wallace? What are you going to do to her?
0: Just mention her name to the police. Go on home, Sailor.
3: You told me that before. Look what happened.
0: I told you I was sorry. You can stay if you believe me.
3: I believe you.

0: You're sure it's all over, Slade? The oil, the fever for it.
1: Who needs oil? I've got everything I need.
0: Like what?
1: A hotel, a boat, a friend, King Moses.
0: What else?
1: You.
0: That's my old slate. See what it gets you?
1: Yeah, sure. What'd you say, sailor?
0: You've got a faraway look in your eye.
1: They're wildcatting oil in Brazil. I read about it.
0: You going to Brazil? Goodbye.
1: How can I go when I've got you around my neck?
0: No, you haven't.
1: Give me your arms. Now I have.
0: Better than wildcatting.
1: I don't know. I never kissed a wildcat.
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0: 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They eat a great many of these. They peel them with their metal knives. Boil them for 20 of their minutes. Then they smash them all to bits. They are clearly the most primitive people.
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1: 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A murder in the Viduga Hills outside Glendale. 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Rosenquist.

0: 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Then you say, skeptically, to the attendant, well, fill her up with Rio Grande cracked. I've heard so much about it, I want to see how it's true. So, you get a tank full, and you get a handful of police money with your change, police money that youngsters are eagerly saving to exchange for Rio Grande's free gifts. And you start down the street expecting great things to happen. Ah, but nothing does. Well, remember, you've got at least a gallon or so of some other gasoline to use up. Perhaps you won't notice the difference until next morning when you step on the starter and find your engine roaring before you can get your foot off the button. You never had starts like that with any other gasoline. Get into second gear, speed up, and you can't help but notice how much peppier your car acts. How easily you pass other cars in traffic and speed ahead after traffic stops. Look for a hill. Go up it in high gear. You'll agree then that Rio Grande crack makes all the difference in the world in your car, and you'll realize then what we mean when we offer you police car performance in your car. And now it is our pleasure to present Sheriff Eugene Biscaloos of Los Angeles County. Sheriff Biscaloos.
1: Good evening, friends. If an individual contemplating a crime, no matter for what motive, greed or revenge or whatever, could know what is common knowledge to every law enforcement officer, we would have no crime problem. The lawbreaker and his ego thinks he can pit his intelligence against the combined criminal experience of a host of officers. Such a man hasn't enough intelligence. If he had, he wouldn't try to get away with it. Even the most daring gambler would hesitate to play against the odds which confront the lawbreaker. It is my hope, and I am sure the hope of other participating officers, that this radio broadcast is in some measure, during the nearly 3 years it has been on the air, served to convince the public of the futility of crime. You can't continue to get away with it.

0: It is June 21st, 1913. Spring has come late, and the wildflowers are still blooming in the green Verdugo Hills above Bendale. Along a deserted path which branches up into the hills from the end of the car line, walk a carpenter and a woman companion seeking the late blooming poppies in Larkspur.
1: Oh, John, it's so lovely up here.
2: Sure is pretty.
1: Look at that patch of poppies down there by that pool.
2: Gosh, just like a golden carpet.
1: Let's go down there.
2: All right. Only, Sarah, would you kiss me first?
1: Now, John, don't be silly.
2: Sarah.
1: Listen, what's that?
2: Sounds like somebody moaning.
1: It came from in those bushes there.
2: I'll take a look. It's a woman, all covered with blood. Here, Sarah, help me pull her out of here.
1: She's trying to say something.
2: Oh, her tongue's too swollen. Her throat's cut.
1: How horrible.
2: Listen, Sarah, we got to get her to a doctor quick.
1: Oh, we can't carry her.
2: No, but I have it. I'll go down the trail to the nearest phone. You stay here with her.
1: What will I do? I'm frightened.
2: Now, don't go to pieces. Get her some water. See if she'll drink.
1: Oh, John, don't leave me.
2: I've got to. You take care of her. I'll be back just as soon as I can.
0: Deputy sheriffs arrive at the scene almost as quickly as the doctor, who has grave news for them.
3: Well, doctor, what is it?
4: Yeah, it's bad, Sweezy. She was dead when I got here.
3: But she was alive when you found her.
2: Yes, sir. She was moaning, trying to tell us something.
1: She died a few minutes after you left, John. At least she didn't moan anymore. It was terrible. Worse even than her moaning.
4: Perhaps you better take the young lady out of this. That is, if you're through questioning us, Weezy.
3: Sure, go ahead. Take her home. She's all upset.
2: Thank you. Come along, Sarah.
3: Now, what have you found, doctor?
4: Well, her skull has been fractured by a blunt object. Her throat's been cut. Either injury could have caused death. Another strange thing, her hair smells of beer.
5: Smells of beer, huh?
4: Hmm?
5: Well, here's the answer to this one. Look, Sweezy, the broken half of a beer bottle and some bloody stained bits.
3: Looks as though he broke the bottle over her head and then cut her throat with a jagged end. Nice fellow.
5: Yeah.
3: Anything else, Moody?
5: Well, a man's footprints lead from the place where the body was found to that pool down there. Toe prints are dug in there as though he'd stooped to wash his hands. Then the tracks disappear in the brush.
3: That fellow who found the body said something about meeting a man as he came up the trail, didn't he?
5: Yeah. Described him as middle-aged, stockily built, and in a hurry.
3: Mm-hmm. Well, you boys spread around the neighborhood at the foot of the trail and see if you can find anybody down there who saw this man. And, doctor, you better get the body into the morgue so we can go over the clothes for identification.
0: A squad of deputies combed the neighborhood at the end of Brand Avenue car line. Finally succeed in discovering a woman who says...
6: Why, yes. I saw a couple go up at the trail about 2:00. I was sitting outside on my porch.
5: And what did they look like, ma'am?
6: Well, the man was short, sort of stocky and middle-aged. The woman was a little younger, fat, and her hair was going gray. They were arguing.
5: Did you see them when they came back down the trail?
6: No. Well, that is not the woman. Just saw the man coming back.
5: When was that?
6: Oh, about an hour later.
0: Armed with this meager information, Deputy Moody reports to Deputy Sweezy at headquarters.
3: Not much to go on. That's a fact, but it will help.
5: What did you discover?
3: Nothing much more. No identification on the clothing, excepting that the underwear was bought at a Los Angeles department store. There was a hole in the shirt waist that might indicate a pin or something been torn off it. And there's a white line on the ring finger of the left hand that might indicate the victim had worn a wedding ring recently.
5: Well, that department store label in the underwear bears out a hunch of mine.
3: What's that?
5: That the victim and the murderer are from Los Angeles.
3: How do you figure that?
5: Glendale and Pasadena are both dry. They had beer with them. They must have bought it in L.A.
3: Well, I think you're right about that, but Los Angeles is a pretty big town. We've got a devil of a job to identify her.
5: We'll have to get a lot of publicity from the papers. And then when people start coming in to try to identify her, we'll have a department store dummy dressed in her clothes and see if they can identify her.
3: A good idea. We'll get the papers to spread the thing tomorrow morning.
0: For 3 days, a throng of people flock through the morgue, view the mysterious body, investigate the ghoulish display of the model dressed in the dead woman's clothes, are unable to identify her. Then, on the Wednesday following the murder, the city editor of the Los Angeles Herald summons a young reporter, Jimmy Pope, now Judge Pope of the municipal court, to his desk. Tells him to go out with the deputies investigating the crime and stick with them till he gets a story. Young Pope, thrilled with the prospects of a big story, rushes out to the murder hill, joins the officers. It is a hot day, and after several hours of fruitless attempts to find something to write about, Jimmy decides to sprawl out in some tall grass and take it easy. But just as he sits down, he sees a young boy stoop over, pick up something from the ground, examine it intently. His curiosity aroused, he calls to him.
7: Hey, young fellow, what you got there?
6: Piece of paper.
7: Come on over and let me look, will you?
6: What for?
7: Oh, I don't know. Just want to look at it, that's all.
6: What you want to look at it for, huh?
7: Say, you're certainly full of questions for a young one, aren't you? Come on, let's see what you've got. I won't hurt it.
6: How much will you give me if I do?
7: How much will I give you? Say, what is this, a racket?
6: Will you give me a nickel?
7: I should say not. A nickel for a piece of paper? Come on now, be a good sport and let me see it.
6: Sure, for a nickel.
7: No. Hey, hey, where are you going?
6: Home.
7: All right, Jesse James, come here. Here. Hmm? Here's a nickel for your precious piece of paper.
6: Oh, boy. Hey, it's a brand new one, too, ain't it, huh?
7: Sure, nothing but the best. Now give me the paper.
6: Sure, here you are.
7: A bit of black paper from a Kodak film.
6: Say, mister, what do you want that piece of paper so bad for, huh?
7: Oh, you've got me there, young fella. I couldn't tell you. But there's one thing certain. Now that I've paid a nickel for it, I'm sure going to hang on to it.
0: During the rest of the long afternoon, young Pope occupies himself with one thing and another. Picks up some scraps of white paper from under a bush, sticks them in his pocket for luck, and at last, just at sundown, the deputy sheriffs give him a ride back to town. Weary from the long day, he finds sleep impossible when he arrives home. So to keep his mind occupied, he mulls over the black Kodak paper, examines the scraps of white paper minutely, and the next morning he presents himself to the city editor with no story, but a meager lead to one.
3: What'd you get out there yesterday, Jim?
8: Well, I don't know if it's worth anything, boss, but here it is. A piece of black paper off a roll of film and some scraps of white paper. I fitted the scraps together and pasted them on a piece of cardboard last night, and here's the result. Seems to be a receipt.
3: Received of Mr. Larson, $50 deposit. Signed, S. Hickson. Have you followed up on this, Hickson?
8: Yes, sir. I've checked with the city directory. There's an S. Hickson that runs a saloon at 112 East 1st Street.
3: Better go right down there and see what he knows about this. And I'll send Fitzgerald over to the morgue to ask everyone who views that body whether they know a Mr. or Mrs. Larson.
0: While Fitzgerald races off to the morgue on the city editor's hunch, Jim Pope heads for the saloon on 1st Street.
9: Morning, sir.
7: Good morning.
9: What'll you have?
7: Are you Mr. Hickson, the proprietor?
9: Yes.
7: I've got a receipt here I found. I wonder if you could tell me who this Mr. Larson is.
9: I don't know.
7: You signed this receipt, didn't you?
9: Nope.
7: That's not your signature?
9: Nope. You must be mistaken, young man. I don't know any Mr. Larson, and I didn't sign that slip.
0: While Pope, crushed, reports his failure to the editor, Fitzgerald and the deputy sheriffs interview nearly 40 people who call at the morgue to view the body of the murder victim. Finally, a woman who stands looking at the clothed dummy in the outer office volunteers the first important bit of information.
1: Some of those clothes look familiar.
10: Do you happen to know a Mrs. Larson?
1: Yes. What makes you ask?
5: It might have a bearing on this case. Do you know where Mrs. Larson is now?
1: Why, she went to San Francisco on Sunday.
10: On Sunday?
1: Yes, she left suddenly.
5: Will you step in here, please? Pull the sheet off this one, will you, Steve?
10: Okay.
5: Recognize that body, ma'am?
1: Yes, that's Mrs. Larson.
10: Sure?
1: Yes, of course. I'm positive it's her.
5: Okay, Steve, thanks. Come this way, ma'am. Now, sit down right here, will you, please? I want to ask you some questions.
1: All right. What could have happened to her? Who did it? That's what I want to know.
5: That's just what we're trying to find out, ma'am. Now, what's your name?
1: Mrs. Mary Garschweiler.
5: Address?
1: 1129 South Olive Street.
5: And how long have you known Mrs. Larson?
1: For years.
10: Where did she live?
1: Over on West Pico, number 12, 2 3/4.
10: Did she live alone?
1: No. She lived with her husband and her daughter.
5: I see. Well, thanks, Mrs. Garschweiler. We'll get in touch with you when we need you.
0: Acting upon the new bit of information, Deputy Sweezy and Reporter Fitzgerald rushed to the Larson home on Pico Street. Not knowing exactly what to expect, the two men approached the house cautiously, ready for any surprise move the suspected Larson might make. But in response to Sweezy's knock, the door swings open. A young girl peers at them a brief instant, then slams the door shut again.
10: Huh. That's a fine reception committee. What do you suppose made her do that?
3: We'll find out soon enough.
10: Maybe she thinks we're bill collectors.
3: And then again, maybe she's been told not to open the door to strangers.
11: What do you want?
3: Are you Miss Larson?
11: Yes.
3: Is your daddy here?
11: Well, what do you want?
3: Just want to talk to him, that's all.
11: Well, he's not here, and I'm sorry, but I'll have to shut the door.
3: Are you here all alone?
11: Well, I don't see why you want to know.
10: Better tell her who we are, Swizzy. The kid's scared of something.
3: Seems that way, all right. Now, look, miss, I'm Deputy Sheriff Sweezy, and this gentleman's a reporter. We're not going to hurt you. Just want to ask your father a few questions.
11: Oh, well, I thought maybe we were going to rob the house. Mommy told me not to talk to any strangers when she was away.
3: Well, you don't have to be afraid of us, young lady. We're not here to harm anybody.
10: You say your mother's away?
11: Yes, sir. Daddy said she'd gone to San Francisco.
3: Now, where is your daddy? Working?
11: Yes, sir.
3: I hate to have to do this, Fitz, but we need a positive identification.
10: You mean take this kid down?
3: Exactly. If it's her mother, she's got to know sooner or later anyway.
10: Yeah, I suppose you're right.
11: You're talking about my mother. Something's happened
3: now,
11: to Mommy.
3: Now, wait a minute, young lady. We didn't say that anything had happened to her. We just...
11: You did. You did. You said I'd have to know about something anyway. Where is she? Where is she?
3: It's even worse than I'd figured, but it's got to be done.
0: Taken to the morgue, the sob-racked child stands clutching Deputy Sweezy's hand, looks for one instant at the body, then runs screaming out of the dismal place. Identification of the murdered woman is complete. A short time later, the grief-stricken child tells the two men a tearful story.
11: Daddy and Mother left home together last Sunday about noon. They said they were going house hunting. Late that night, Daddy came back alone. He said Mother suddenly made up her mind to go to San Francisco. He said we'd follow her in a few weeks as soon as she found a house up there.
10: And where is your daddy now?
11: He's at work. He works in a barber shop.
3: Well, where is the barber shop?
11: At 110 East 1st Street.
10: 110 East 1st. Next door to Hickson Saloon.
0: Having completed their investigation and gotten a scoop onto the press, reporters Fitzgerald and Pope accompanied Deputy Sweezy to the barbershop on 1st Street.
12: Just have a seat, gentlemen. Just be 1 minute.
3: We're looking for a man named Larson. Does he work here?
12: Sure, that's him. Back in the last chair, he's shaving that policeman.
3: Thanks.
8: Murderer shaves policeman as sheriff's clothes in. What a headline, eh, Fitz?
9: Don't be so bloodthirsty. They haven't proven a case against him yet.
8: But they will.
3: Your name Larson? Yes. Sorry to have to bring you bad news, Larson, but your wife's been murdered.
9: What?
3: Yeah. Just got an identification on that Verdugo Hills murder. The victim is your wife.
9: Well, there must be some mistake. My wife's in San Francisco. I put her on the 1 o'clock train myself. Well, there must be some mistake.
3: There's no mistake. Your daughter's already identified the body. You better come along with us to headquarters. We want to ask you some questions.
0: While Barbara Larson is stepping out of his white coat, reporter Pope ducks into the saloon next door and tells bartender Hickson the developments.
8: Now, what I want to know is, what's the big idea of the runaround? Larson is a barber next door, and it stands to reason you know him. And that receipt I showed you is signed by him. Chances are he's guilty of the murder of his wife and will be hung for it. Now, why hold out on me?
9: Well, I tell you, son, it's my business. I make it a policy never to know too much about the other fellow's affair. And never to talk about what I do know.
8: Well, that's a very worthy policy, but when you're handling murder, it pays to tell all you know.
9: I haven't got anything to hide. I signed that receipt, all right. You see, Larson's foreman of the shop next door, and on Saturday nights, he's always left in charge. He brings the cash in here when he closes up to keep in my safe over Sunday, and I give him a receipt for it. Then on Monday, he returns.